0: investigations.
1: Empresario Martinez Beltran reporting. New York Governor Kathy Hochul signed an executive order placing a moratorium on large data center projects in the state. Samuel King with the New York Public News Network reports it's the first moratorium of its kind in the country.
2: The moratorium will pause state environmental permits for hyperscale data center projects, or those which will use more than 50 megawatts of electricity. Governor Hochul says that will give the state time to come up with a regulatory framework that protects the utility ratepayers and environment.
3: Guardrails to reduce the risk to our energy grid, minimize land disruption, noise pollution, and protect our natural resources, especially our water supply.
2: Tech NYC, which represents New York City's tech industry, says some parts of Hochul's order make sense, but says the pause will drive needed investment elsewhere, hurting the state's economy. For NPR News, I'm Samuel King in Albany.
1: U.S. futures contracts are trading higher at this hour. Both Dow and S&P 500 futures up about 0.1%. NASDAQ futures up about 0.3%. You're listening to NPR News. New data from UNICEF shows that 77% of infants globally last year were fully vaccinated against measles, a highly infectious disease that's killed more than 750 children in a major outbreak in Bangladesh. NPR's Duri Buscarin reports disruptions in Bangladesh's vaccine stockpile was a major contributing factor.
4: In most cases, countries go through UNICEF to buy vaccines, about 2.2 billion doses a year. But when Bangladesh's interim government took power in late 2024, the country decided to procure vaccines on its own. Dr. Ephraim Lemengo is Global Chief of Immunization for UNICEF.
5: It usually leads to delays, and that's what exactly happened in Bangladesh. And that delay in concluding the procurement, which finally ended up not succeeding, led to significant and extended stockouts.
4: Some clinics ran out of the measles vaccine entirely. Lemengo says this left Bangladesh vulnerable to the major outbreak going on today. And while the new government has moved quickly to vaccinate kids now, a lot of the damage has already been done. Duri Buscarin, NPR News, Washington.
1: Writer E. Jean Carroll, the woman who sued President Trump for sexual abuse and defamation, has now received the judgment, more than $5 million she was awarded as part of a civil judgment against Trump. In 2023, a jury found Trump liable for sexually abusing Carroll and that he defamed her on social media, calling her allegations a hoax and a lie. Trump's been fighting the civil conviction, taking it all the way to the Supreme Court, which refused to hear his appeal. This is NPR News.
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7: This is WCNY's The Capitol Press Room, and we're bringing you an excerpt of our insider podcast, Dispatches from Planet Albany, which recently featured a conversation with Albany power broker Patrick Jenkins, an influential lobbyist and consultant with close ties to Assembly Speaker Carl Hastie. Your firm specializes in, quote, political consulting, community relations, fundraising, and strategic advisement, which is a diverse array of interests, and you're often labeled as a lobbyist as well as a political consultant. So what does a given week, for example, look like you during the past legislative session?
8: Sure, I definitely take off the fundraising part. No day's the same. Mm-hmm. And if you read the newspapers, there's all kind of issues happening. We're a generalist firm, so we have an opportunity to dive into a host of things, both from a political standpoint and also from a governmental standpoint. So today was an interesting day. You know, I met with a couple of city officials, you know, just to discuss some issues. Nothing crazy, but you know, I'm always preparing for the next fight. So I'll meet with government officials, elected officials from the community side. Sometimes we're out trying to advance, be it a development project, help a nonprofit get funding, or even help that nonprofit do their job. You know, we give out food, we help. I'm also very heavily involved in the Democratic Party as a district leader and a state committee man. So you know, no day's the same. I'm very lucky that, you know, I don't have to sit behind a desk all day. And it could be anything from housing to gaming to nonprofit work, healthcare, helping addiction services, things like that. So it depends on the day, but hopefully, I feel like every day I'm doing something to help things get better in my city and the state.
7: You mentioned sort of the politics as well as the governmental lobbying. How do you navigate those two areas where historically people want a real strict line in the sand, a real demarcation between someone who's doing one versus the other? And how does that complicate your work? And how do you draw a line in the sand between Patrick the lobbyist and Patrick the political consultant?
8: It's a fine line, of course, in how you do it. I think the issues don't cross as much as people think they do. An elected official trying to get either reelected or decide on what's a good policy to advance in a campaign side is different than what maybe one of my clients is trying to advance from a governmental standpoint, a policy change or a law change. It's a fine line, but I think I'm, you know, being a little seasoned at this. It's easy to draw the line because I can tell you, you know, besides answering questions for elected officials and trying to get them, you know, help them get reelected or help them pick the right policy to try to move forward is different than definitely lobbying them or trying to get them to jump onto an issue, sponsor an issue, be a part of an issue, or just change their point of view on an issue. So it's a different thing.
7: Well, some good government groups will be scandalized by a setup like you have where the individual is wearing two hats, maybe one at a time. But there seems to be less attention to those firms that do both but have different personnel and lobbying or consultant work. Do you think there is a substantive difference between what you do and those firms that take on both responsibilities, even if their staff are siloed to some degree?
8: We're pretty divided. We don't do as much political consulting as it may seem. It's an option for a couple of people. And if you look at my political consulting roster, not many people have paid me for that other than the speaker. And that's, you know, obviously the speaker pays me for political consulting because Jacob said he had to, or at the time it was Jacob, said we had to do that. And so, you know, it was the first thing I ever did when he became speaker was find out how to structure my relationship with him. And that was Jacob's demand, not even a recommendation. It was, you have to do this. But past that, with others, it's always for a specific thing, someone running for comptroller or somebody running for speaker of the city council or something like that. So it's pretty directed and pointed. It's the line is drawn by the job itself. It's not, I don't need, you know, and no one else in my firm really does political consulting other than myself, and only mostly time because I have to.
7: We heard from a lot of lawmakers as well as lobbyists this year about the shortened legislative session as the result of the extended budget negotiations eating up into what they could get done. And this is something we've seen now a couple sessions in a row. We spoke with Assemblymember Amy Paulin recently, and she said, "Didn't impact me. I just plan accordingly. I fit in my bills when I can." And I think of you as someone like Assemblymember Paulin, who's been around the block a time or two and probably wasn't too surprised by the late budget. So how did this year's late budget in particular impact your lobbying experience?
8: Well, I was surprised by the late budget only because it went way late. I consider a late budget the end of April or so, but this went extremely long. Assemblywoman Paulin is much more experienced committee chairperson, has a lot more say on the direction and control of the agenda than another rank and file member who's not a committee chair. You know, easier for her to say that than maybe, you know, someone who's, you know, promotes a lot of bills, someone carries a lot of bills like a Brian Cunningham. I think if you ask the same question of Assemblywoman Linda Rosenthal, she'll tell you she hated the shorter session. So I think you'll get mixed reviews across the board on the timing of it all.
7: But what did it mean for you?
8: I try to get my issues a fair hearing, and some of the things we got to talk about and some of the things we didn't get to talk about, I don't have their job. Legislators' job is an extremely difficult job, getting a bill on the agenda, getting a bill heard in committee, getting a bill past that. You know, I take it as it comes. I take it day by day. I play within their rules. I don't have any control over it, so I can't say it affected me one way or the other. Every day I woke up and I tried to advance what I could when I could. You know, there's 11,000 bills. That's a lot of bills in a 180-day timetable to deal with. So a lot of things didn't get across the finish line. If I can get it moved, you know, move the rock up the hill, I'll be back at it the next day. So I don't judge much of that because it's a hard job that these guys have. A lot of members had 10, 12, 15 priority bills, and they may have gotten to two. So that's a tough thing because they're judged on that.
7: Well, in addition to going on offense as a lobbyist, your work can also include playing defense on bills. And most notably this year is the continued work against, in the Assembly, Deborah Glick's bill on the single-use plastic packaging restrictions. And you've talked publicly about how you focused on telling members about how this is just not a good bill as currently constructed. What was that experience like? Is that an easy sell to members, or did you find that this year there was increased momentum for this and it was a harder sell to pitch members against that bill?
8: I think every day was an easier sell. Mm-hmm. I think the bill didn't have the same momentum as it had last year. And secondly, you know, the more time we have to educate members on these issues, on that issue, the more members realize that what was being put forth in 1749 was not a workable bill. It would have increased costs, and it would have been hard, extremely difficult to even implement based on the experiences that we're seeing around the country. So I think that, you know, we were able to continue to just push the issue, educate members that it's not the right bill to accomplish what they're trying to accomplish. And we do have good examples of what the right bill is that's happening around the world and in other states. And I think a lot of members heard that message and moved toward it.
7: Is there something that the proponents of that bill are doing in their advocacy campaigns that makes you chuckle in terms of, oh, they think that's going to be effective? Nope, that's not going to work. Sorry, guys.
8: Well, look, I can't tell you all the time what tactic works and what doesn't. I mean, you see people up in the hallways doing mm-hmm. all kinds of different things to advance their issue. I'm a policy person first and foremost. You know, that's what my background is. I work a lot off of substance and not tactics, and a long-term strategy, and also just telling the truth. And so, look, I God bless them to try and do what they do, but usually the truth wins out. You can call your bill something and it does something else. I think we had a lot of time to call that out.
7: So I have to ask about the relationship with Speaker Carl Hastie, well known going back for 3 decades now.
8: What relationship?
7: Exactly. Yeah. And I'm just curious, how does that impact your professional work when you or your firm lobby the Assembly? What is that process like?
8: You know, the Assembly is the Assembly. There's 150 members, 107, 108 Dems. Every bill that you see that gets to the floor and passes has to pass with at least 76 Dems. That's more the focus than my relationship with Mr. Hastie. The Speaker does a great job leading. My focus is on making sure that I build a consensus amongst the members of the body, as I do with the Senate. When I work bills in the Senate, I try to build a consensus amongst the body. So as much as people would believe that, you know, or some people do, I think most people know there's a way that the legislature works. No one relationship is going to make all the difference on a bill or an issue.
7: Are there any formal roadblocks that you ultimately encounter if you want to, say, lobby the Speaker or lobby the institution as opposed to members? Are there restrictions or safeguards that you and the Speaker have put into place in terms of separating that professional relationship you have on the consulting side of things versus the personal and lobbying work?
8: I mean, nothing more than we have to report everything that we do. And we're very careful. I'm very careful. I'm very conscious of it. You know, look, I'm a lobbyist. At the end of the day, you know, he's the first African-American speaker in the history of New York. That's way more important to me or anything I do. So I'm extremely conscious of the work that I do, how I approach my work, how I approach him, because ultimately no one cares about Patrick Jenkins. I think everyone would, if there's an article or something like that, it's like, ally of Hastie, they don't say my name. So I'm very conscious of who I am and who he is. And I think it's way more important that the first African-American speaker in the state of New York be successful and without reproach for his job. And so I work under that rubric all the time.
7: And that was an excerpt from our Insider podcast, Dispatches from Planet Albany, which recently featured Albany power broker Patrick Jenkins, an influential lobbyist and consultant. 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
0: 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We talk with New Yorker staff writer Jonathan Blitzer about life inside Camp East Montana. 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
7: I'm David Lombardo, and this is WCNY's The Capitol Press Room. We're going to revisit a conversation we recorded in April with Allie Taylor, founder and president of the advocacy organization Voters for Animal Rights, who joined the show to talk with us about legislation that would ban octopus farming in New York. The legislation subsequently passed both houses of the state legislature and is awaiting the governor's signature. So octopus farming, what exactly does that mean? And I guess how widespread is it in a state like New York?
11: So interestingly, octopus farming does not yet exist.
7: Okay.
11: It does not exist in New York State, and it does not exist in the United States. And one of the most frequent questions that we get is, then why are you trying to stop this? There are currently several international corporations, major seafood corporations, that are pouring tons of money into research and development to try and make mass octopus farming on an industrial scale a reality. If there is a way that people think that they can make money, they will pursue it. And so right now, there are facilities in Spain, in Japan, in Mexico, where they're basically trying to bioengineer an octopus to figure out how to breed them over and over and over on a mass scale in intense confinement. This is different than the type of octopus that you would get served at a restaurant. That's all wild-caught octopus, meaning it's, you know, caught out in the ocean, certainly not off the coast of New York. It's much too cold here.
7: Sure.
11: And this bill would not have any effect on wild-caught octopus. But octopus are solitary creatures. They are also cannibalistic when they're in small confined spaces. So this is a terrible idea for New York. And there are several states, California and Washington, who have already preemptively prohibited octopus farming from coming to their states. And so naturally, we're looking at New York next, especially as a coastal state.
7: So if this isn't something that's already being practiced and it's only being explored, why prohibitively ban it as opposed to prohibitively putting down guardrails or restrictions on what it could look like? I mean, is there reason to believe that this couldn't be done in some sort of sustainable or productive fashion?
11: That's a great question. There really isn't a humane way to farm octopus at scale. They are incredibly sentient, very intelligent creatures. They solve problems. They understand logic. They're, you know, great escape masters. They're very smart. You know, if you've seen any of the number of documentaries about octopus, we know
7: Oscar-winning documentaries. Yes.
11: You know, we know that these are animals who would greatly suffer from psychological stress in captivity. But the reason that we're trying to preemptively prevent this from happening in New York is that once an industry takes hold and it has an economy around it, once it has investors, once it has a workforce around it, it is next to impossible to make any type of changes whatsoever to that type of industry. If you look at existing factory farming that occurs in New York State, whether it's dairy or pigs or chicken, for decades, advocates have tried to change the conditions around how the animals are treated on factory farms, and they've gotten nowhere, right? By preemptively prohibiting octopus farming from coming to New York in the first place, we are saying this is not the right fit for us, and it is potentially saving millions of lives per year in that these animals will never be born into suffering in the first place.
7: So are factory farms the right equivalent to make here? Or I would go to something like farming of salmon, which people are probably familiar with, and there's sort of a, broadly speaking, acceptability there, and there's different standards of sustainability. I don't know what your position on that is, but do you see it demonstrably different from, say, farming of salmon?
11: You know, I'm not too familiar with how salmon is farmed, although it's personally something that I don't support as somebody who doesn't consume animals. But I would think of the factory farming of octopus in that it's very intense confinement, right? An octopus in the wild swim many miles a day. And so to create breeding tanks and fattening tanks where you're going to have hundreds of octopus crammed into a very, very small space, it's just like torture for them.
7: You mentioned the idea of an octopus being smart, for example. So does that mean we should treat it differently than, say, animals that we think of as not being as intelligent? Does that create a special standard that we should apply to an octopus?
11: That's a really good question. And I think that that's something that a lot of folks grapple with is, should an animal's sentience be a determinant of whether or not that animal deserves to be treated humanely? I would argue that no matter how intelligent the animal is, they don't deserve to be exploited. They don't deserve to be, you know, held captive against their will. But I think that with octopus specifically, because people know and love them as such wonderful, sentient, intelligent creatures, it creates a level of empathy towards them that they may not have towards other types of aquatic animals that are used for food.
7: And how, if at all, should New York policymakers weigh, say, the potential economic benefits of something like this, or the potential health benefits of accessing cheap, healthy protein, for example? I mean, if there are farmers somewhere in New York who say XYZ is not working for me, but I think octopus could be great, should that enter the calculus at all? Should potential economic benefits be under consideration here?
11: I think that they need to weigh the environmental benefits of this. Octopus require an enormous amount of fish to grow just a few pounds of octopus meat. For every 1 pound of octopus meat that you grow, you need to feed them 5 pounds of octopus meat. So that would have an enormous effect on depleting the existing stock in our waterways. We know from other types of industrial farming that it has an incredibly adverse effect on our waterways, on our landways, on our air. And I definitely think that legislators should take a good, hard look at the type of effect that would have on our environment before, you know, even considering allowing this to come to New York.
7: Well, speaking of lawmakers, you're in Albany today. I imagine you're meeting with some legislators, some of whom maybe aren't that familiar with this, like me. And I guess I'm curious, what sort of reactions are you getting as you meet with lawmakers and make the pitch for this restrictive legislation?
11: It's been very positive. The bill recently passed in the Assembly Environmental Conservation Committee, and now it's making its way through the Codes Committee. It's one of those issues that's very new to people, and so we have to do a lot of one-on-one educating legislators and their staff to explain, like, why are you trying to ban something that doesn't yet exist? But once we have those conversations, we have found that they're very understanding and can see the urgency in this. So a great example is in Mexico right now, a industrial octopus farm research facility actually just opened up. And they have since put forth federal legislation to say, no, we don't want this here. But that's going to be a much harder climb for advocates in Mexico because there's already a facility, there's already an economy around it. So I think that's, you know, very comparable to what we're seeing here.
7: Moving forward, if you are successful in getting a ban, do you think it is worth revisiting this topic if, say, science advances in a way that they can develop a maybe artificial food source for the octopuses, or they can breed them in a way that they lack, say, the cognitive abilities that we associate with an octopus today? I mean, is there a version of this that you think makes sense in the future?
11: I don't. I think what makes sense is moving towards non-animal proteins in our food system.
7: And because?
11: Where do I begin? There's a plethora of reasons. Harm to the workers in slaughterhouses, harm to our environment, and of course, harm to the animals.
7: And do you think any of the meat-eating habits, though, of New York or the country more broadly could be done in any sort of sustainable or maybe super local way that you could get behind? Or is it kind of a line in the sand when it comes to meat-eating in general?
11: I think, you know, our food system right now is not based on small local farms.
7: Exactly.
11: Right? Like, I think I would love to see, more subsidies going towards farmers who are trying to make the transition from animal farming to plant-based farming.
7: Okay. Well, we've been speaking with Allie Taylor. She's the founder and president of the advocacy organization Voters for Animal Rights. Allie, thanks for visiting us in the studio.
11: Thanks for having me.
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13: Bill Maher has received the Mark Twain Prize for American Humor. Finally.
14: But me? You think you're like Mark Twain? Have you seen my work?
13: Steve Inskeep speaks with Maher for NPR's Newsmaker series about his brand of humor. Also, the upcoming Senate confirmation hearing for Todd Blanche, President Trump's controversial pick for his next attorney general. All this on the next morning edition from NPR News.
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7: I'm David Lombardo, and you're listening to WCNY's The Capitol Press Room, and we're turning our attention to education issues in the state budget. And our guest is Brian Fessler, Chief Advocacy Officer for the New York State School Boards Association. Thanks for joining us in the studio, Brian.
15: As always, David, appreciate it.
7: Well, before we get into the substance of the budget, let's talk about the timing of the state budget, because it was adopted in late May after school districts had approved their budgets, which are very reliant on state education dollars. So how did districts go about crafting budgets without having a firm idea of how much money they were going to get?
15: Yeah, it was obviously challenging. And I'd say, you know, come April 2nd, that is the standard question that we immediately get from school districts all across the state, saying, when is this going to be done? We need these numbers for our budget votes. A common, you know, confusion or misunderstanding, I think, is most school districts outside of the Big Five across the state, third Tuesday in May is the school budget vote and school board election date. And I think, you know, for engaged citizens and parents and staff members of schools, they know that date on the calendar. But for local school district budget development, schools actually really need to do the bulk of that work and even finalize that work in April. So it's usually the date varies depending on the year, but it's usually mid to late April. It's actually when school districts and school boards need to formally adopt their budget proposal. So, you know, any state budget discussions that push beyond that are really, at the end of the day, don't offer a lot of value for local budget development. How districts approach it really is across the board. It varies across the board, depending on really local circumstances and challenges and, you know, where budgets are. Some districts are willing to be a little bit more optimistic about the state aid package, and they may have some fund balance or reserves to fall back on a little bit if that optimism is not realized. For districts that are not in that position, they kind of are forced to assume a bad budget or, you know, kind of the lower end of the spectrum being debated. The trade-off is some of those districts may have to put in place cuts or plan on cuts that wouldn't actually need to be realized if we had a state budget that was on time, that that provided a school aid package that was on the higher end of that assumption spectrum. So really across the board. But at the end of the day, what it means is school districts have incomplete information when they're putting together the budget proposal, and therefore voters have incomplete information when they're voting on school budgets. So it is a consistent challenge and frustration that we hear from school leaders. And you know, up until maybe this year, last year, I know the year before was late as well, for new school leaders, whether it's a superintendent, business official, school board member, they have, you know, 10 or 15 years worth of history of not having to go through this process. So that's been a challenge for organizations like ours in trying to kind of give a little bit of the lay of the groundwork of how this works, where the questions may be, what decisions they have to make. So challenging at best and troublesome at worst for districts.
7: Well, in terms of that aid package that the state is providing, not necessarily one of the sexiest or loudest issues in this year's budget negotiations, but it seems like it was kind of a continuation of recent years with increases and a floor for all of these districts around the state.
15: Yeah, I think at the end of the day, a fairly status quo budget, which is mostly a good thing, you know, full funding of foundation aid, some continued conversations about tweaks and adjustments to the formula itself, you know, at a smaller scale than we would have hoped for. And so we
7: expect given the politics of it.
15: Sure. And you add it to the changes that were made last year, and it's not insignificant and it's moving in the right direction. And as you noted, importantly, a due minimum increase for all districts, kind of regardless of where a formula on paper says a district should land. And we were pleased to see, you know, a slight increase in that due minimum from the governor's proposed 1% floor to a 2% floor, which follows a little bit more in line with what we've seen over the past few years. I think the wrinkle underneath that, when you kind of peel off the headline level, is that we now have nearly 80% of school districts in the state on that due minimum increase. And so the conversations around full funding, you know, becomes less and less relevant to most school districts. And, you know, you don't need to be an economist to know that inflation is still pesky. We have a 2% property tax cap, give or take, depending on individual district circumstances, plus a minimum 2% foundation aid increase for nearly 80% of the districts in the state. So you have revenue growth well below inflation for the overwhelming majority of districts in the state. So at a top line level, you know, I think we're fairly pleased. But when you drill down to individual districts, there are still plenty of districts that are experiencing meaningful budget challenges and are having a difficult time kind of meeting the revenues with the needs and requirements and expectations of our students in our classrooms.
7: Well, before we move on, let me reintroduce you. For listeners just joining us, I'm David Lombardo, and this is WCNY's The Capitol Press Room, and we're speaking with Brian Fessler, Chief Advocacy Officer with the New York State School Boards Association. Well, moving then from the revenue side of the ledger to the expenses side of the ledger, this year's budget includes changes to the pension system that your teachers utilize, and putting aside the merits of what that's going to mean for recruitment and retention, it does come with additional costs. Are you getting any additional dollars from the state to help with that money, or is the additional cost of those pension changes going to have to come out of local tax dollars, foundation aid, or some other pot of money that you're eyeballing?
15: Yes, the latter. School districts, local governments, the state, frankly, are going to have to absorb whatever cost increases come about because of this change. Our organization was supportive of pension reform. Even as a public employer, I think we had a lot of conversations over the past few years amongst our members, which includes, you know, retired teachers. Plenty of school board members have employment experience in our schools. And so, you know, kind of able to offer, I think, a fairly unique perspective on this conversation. And our membership over a couple of years back and forth, you know, trying to balance what is sure to be a, you know, fairly meaningful, I think, cost increase in terms of employer contribution rates within the pension system against what our teachers are saying, you know, I think what they're saying is important to them, especially through the lens of recruitment and retention. And I think ultimately, you know, enough of our members said, listen, we're trying to hammer away at this problem of recruitment and retention. We haven't been successful. Our teachers are saying this is what's important to them. And so we understand there's going to be a cost, but, you know, there's a cost to to the recruitment and retention challenge. That is one of those indirect costs that I think is difficult to capture when we're talking about an actuarial estimate within, you know, a retirement system and these calculations of contribution rates. There are some components that are difficult to capture. And ultimately, our membership said, listen, we think it's important to establish a little bit more equity and tier equity, you know, kind of closer tied to what our employees that were hired before 2010 were experiencing under Tier 4. So, you know, the cost side is going to be a conversation going forward. I think it will be a meaningful conversation. But ultimately, our organization and our members were supportive of these reform conversations.
7: Well, in a couple of years, we'll find out what it means for recruitment and retention or whether some other boogeyman is keeping people out of the classrooms or making people not want to stay. But that's a future conversation. Lastly, in terms of big ticket items from this budget, though, there's the decision by Democratic lawmakers and the governor to push back this mandate of adopting zero emission school buses starting in 2027. They were supposed to be purchasing zero emission school buses when they were buying a new bus. And I think, what is it, by 2035? Was that the year for when they all had to be transitioned out? You're nodding, so I'm going to say that's correct.
15: Yep.
7: Excellent. That's been pushed back.
15: Forcing me to do math in my head. Quick,
7: yeah, sorry. Yes. What's the significance, though, of delaying this? I mean, is there any reason not to think we're going to be in the same position 4 or 5 years from now where we're just going to be having the same conversation about the mandate, what it costs, its feasibility? Or is there any reason to think that state policymakers are laying down a groundwork to make this transition go a little smoother? Is there anything on the horizon that suggests it'll go better in a couple of years?
15: I certainly hope so. You know, this budget change was perhaps, you know, understandably, the piece that we are most excited about and pleased to see. I don't know that I can have any conversation with our members, you know, a presentation, phone call, email conversation about state policy issues where either this is the first thing that comes up or the last thing that comes up but eats up, you know, the bulk of our conversation.
7: Maybe the first, second, and third.
15: Yeah, probably. And I think, you know, it was a unique challenge where, you know, certainly this is a meaningful transition, 100% requirement. You know, this wasn't a we need to be at 75% zero emission or 90% or 50%. It was, you know, 100% purchase deadline, as you noted, which would have been next year. And then 2035, as you noted, all traditional engine buses off the road. And it really felt like as we were going through these first few years, it felt like a game of whack-a-mole where, you know, an issue kind of or a question would pop up and we'd work with folks in this building here and, you know, get some tweaks via legislation or in the budget to address, you know, a concern on this side. And then we'd have a problem pop up where instead of the cost for zero emission buses going down as many had hoped for or predicted, the costs have increased. And we're looking at zero emission bus costs 3 times the amount of a traditional bus. And so, you know, we try to do something with battery life, and then we'd maybe address that. And then the feds take away some of the incentive dollars that were, you know, set up to try to close that gap a little bit. And so, I mean, it was literally hundreds of districts basically saying, we can barely get 1 or 2 buses on the road. Trying to envision something where this is all that we can buy, or in the not too distant future, we have to have all zero emission buses on the road. You know, it became very clear where our members' position was. And we relayed that, basically saying, under the current construct, this needs to either be repealed or significantly delayed. I think 5 years is probably the beginning of the significant delay conversation. And so, you know.
7: Oh, interesting. So to be clear, you're thinking an even longer
15: horizon.
7: Well,
15: I mean, in terms of our members' perspective, you know, so we were supportive of the legislation that began to pop up over the past few weeks of a 5-year delay that ultimately got rolled into budget negotiations and the final budget agreement. And I am hopeful that either through the advance of technology or whatever it may be, or continued state supports and investments and addressing some of these questions and challenges, I am hopeful that come 6 years from now, when we hit the new purchase-only deadline of 2032, again, doing math in my head, and then eventually the all zero emission buses on the road by 2040, I am certainly hopeful, knock on wood, that it will be a smoother path forward. And if it's not, we're going to continue to raise the same questions and concerns and have the same conversations that we've been having with folks in this building like we have over the past couple years. The process was certainly clunky and more frustrating and challenging than I think a lot of us were hoping for. But at the end of the day, with a transition like this, we expect our state leaders to kind of evaluate what's possible, where we're at. And if it's not possible, like many districts basically told us flat out that it's not, we're hopeful that our state leaders make those adjustments like we saw in the state budget. The law, whatever's in place at the time, while also trying to change or amend those laws reflective of the reality on the ground. So different messages depending on the audience and the building, trying to advocate here in this building, trying to share information and connect involved parties and have those discussions and try to make progress at the local level. And when we can't, we take those examples and we describe them to folks in this building and say, here's what we're doing. Here's what schools are trying to do. Here's what they're hearing from utility companies. Here are the prices that school districts are seeing on the state contract for buses. That contract price continues to rise faster than the rate of inflation. You know, so supporting our districts locally as much as we can while communicating that advocacy message with folks in the Capitol. Both are true.
7: Well, unfortunately, that's all the time we have for this conversation. We've been speaking

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3: State Senator Chris Ryan told the audience companies can even know through their apps how much battery you have left on your phone. 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
1: I'm David Lombardo, and you're listening to WCNY's The Capital Press Room. In order to ensure state environmental officials responsible responding to fires, invasive species, and a whole host of other environmental challenges have the resources they need, a group of Democratic state lawmakers are pushing legislation that would increase fines that were set years ago and ensure that those dollars go back into the needs of environmental law enforcement efforts. For more on this issue, we're joined in the studio by Matt Krug, a state environmental conservation police officer who joins us in his capacity as vice president of the union representing state park police, forest rangers, and NCON officers. Thanks for making the time, Matt.
5: Thanks for having me, David.
1: So let's start with kind of a reminder for the listeners of the various calls that NCON officers might be dispatched to in a given year, because I think it might surprise people who don't spend a lot of time outside the host of different issues that you're responsible for.
5: Well, conservation officers are a mixture between the typical game warden that's found in some states and a state trooper. So we are basic municipal police officers responsible for everything from traffic enforcement, ATVs, boats, to specializing in the environmental law. So we have a great variety of calls, which is probably one of the biggest job perks, is it's not many days are the same. We respond to nuisance and rabid raccoons. We go to dump garbage complaints, deal with deer jackers. Downstate, you're going to deal with a lot of the commercial fisheries, endangered species trade, New York City, to smoking trucks, pesticides. You name it, we do it, essentially. And it's the complaints change seasonally. In the spring, we might be dealing with filling in the wetlands and the burn season every year. We have a burn ban March 15th to May 15th every year because that's the highest chance of forest fires. Mm-hmm. And then late April and May, you're dealing with pesticide applicators. I mean, they are spreading a poison down on people's lawns. So there's a host of different laws to make sure that children aren't being exposed to that. To dealing with truck traffic, especially down in the New York City area, is huge. It's idling diesels and smoking trucks lead to a much, much higher rate of asthma downstate, where it's like one in three children in environmental justice areas have asthma, which is just tremendous.
1: Well, thinking about the resources that your members have to address these concerns, we've talked in the past about issues with not enough bodies, but also not enough basic equipment, having to borrow things, fundraise for things. Is that still the case when you look at the resources that the NCON officers have?
5: Oh, absolutely. So we have a new commissioner, Commissioner Amanda Lefton, and she is dedicating resources to us now. However, in the past decade or so, we've been completely underfunded and understaffed, and it's going to take a while, and even it's going to cost more now to make up for those losses. Certain pieces of equipment are older than the officers we're hiring now. The boat assigned to me is my boat assigned is in 94. It's constantly taking on water, constantly in the shop. The snowmobiles assigned, they quit making parts for 8 or 9 years ago, because they are 24 years old. So that's

0: emergency equipment that's flat out unreliable. But they're starting to make purchases again, which is great. But we were trying to push this environmental enforcement bill where environmental fines will supplement enforcement in the future, basically holding poachers and polluters accountable for further enforcement, but also to provide money when there's budget shortfalls. When budget shortfalls happen in the New York State budget, we don't have our vehicles aren't ordered. They don't hire new officers. They don't replace ATVs, snowmobiles, and other emergency equipment. And when you have years of that potentially happen, to replace those outdated pieces of equipment gets even more expensive.
1: Well, thinking about this pending legislation, it would seem to make sense to have a cycle of fines going back into your enforcement needs, because there are a lot of issues with the status quo. For starters, the fees haven't kept up with inflation, but also the fact that the money that is collected isn't dedicated to your needs and instead goes into a general fund that can be swept away for other purposes. By potentially increasing fines for various environmental conservation law violations by 50% while excluding hunting and fishing violations, how would you want to see that money used? And do you have any specific funding needs?
0: Well, as this law is written, that fine money will be diverted to an environmental enforcement fund to hire special prosecutors. Mm-hmm. That is the really key piece to this whole piece of legislation, is to make sure that current environmental enforcement is prosecuted fully. Going through local criminal courts, a town judge, to local district attorneys, a majority of our cases are under-prosecuted, because the local district attorneys who are responsible for prosecuting these cases, they don't understand the science behind it. They don't understand why there's limits to how many deer you can take, to why you can't you need a special pesticide applicator license to apply pesticides in New York State, and why we don't want poison going into people's wells, or the science behind that. So that is one of our biggest challenges, is fully prosecuting some of these corporate crimes, some of these big-time dumpers that will literally pull up to a farm, offer a farmer $5,000 to dig a hole and say, hey, can we bury all this toxic waste here? They might not say it's toxic, but the farmer's going to take the cash. And that's happened a lot, especially for contaminated materials coming out of New York City, going into the Catskills, going out to Long Island.
1: And you mentioned the idea of utilizing special prosecutors. And we've seen with, say, the Justice Center, that there were legal cases to restrict their authority and ensure that they were working just with local prosecutors and not necessarily going out and prosecuting cases themselves. Is that something that you're focused on here, ensuring that they are sort of a support for local prosecutors? Or do you envision them as potentially replacing local prosecutors and bringing their own cases somehow?
0: I would like them to replace local prosecutors and specialize for, you know, a county or two counties, depending on how busy it is, to just prosecute our cases there and be the professionals. They understand the science, they understand the law, and that would be a huge help as far as environmental protection goes.
1: And in terms of adding money to this initiative, I think it's important to note some language in the bill which stresses that this should be used to supplement and not supplant funding for the enforcement of the environmental conservation law. How big of a deal is that type of caveat?
0: That's huge. So I've foiled our budgets over the years for Division of Law Enforcement, and outside of essentially collective bargaining, which is personnel costs, our budgets for overtime, our budgets for equipment have basically stayed stagnant over the last 25 years. So if you only have $500,000 to purchase equipment for a 300-person agency, that $500,000 in 2001 could purchase a significant amount of equipment. In 2026, with inflation, snowmobiles, ATVs, they cost two or three times that as what the cost was in 2001. So that's really, really important. The same thing as we have an overtime budget was $5 million back in 2001. That essentially hasn't changed. However, the hourly rate for officers has gone up with inflation so that people can afford to live here. But that number also hasn't changed. So you're getting fewer overtime hours for proactive details. That could be truck enforcement in New York City. It could be patrolling the Hudson during striped bass season, just for additional patrols and manpower to make up for our staffing deficits.
1: Well, under the status quo, where fines and fees don't necessarily go back into these enforcement efforts, an argument could be made that it doesn't necessarily incentivize NCON officers to enforce fines and fees because the money isn't going to go back into their work. This new dynamic, though, ensuring that it is going to enforcement efforts, might potentially lead people to be more aggressive with the enforcement efforts so that they are collecting more revenue. So how do you strike that balance to ensure that you're using the additional resources to only go after the bad actors and not, say, nickel and dime people, so to speak?
0: So we have the same – actually, we have less staffing than since 2008. So the actual enforcement being done, especially with the discovery and bail reform, is down since 2008. So the cases that we are bringing forward have a tremendous amount more evidence. You need more evidence, more pictures, everything done in the computer, more so than back then. So our time to actually do the enforcement is less. So as far as a more aggressive stance, we're just trying to actually enforce the law as it stands and adequately enforce it. We feel like as conservation officers, we're only hitting the tip of the iceberg with the actual violations out there, especially downstate. We have 11 officers in New York City. And just to deal with the corporate pollution for the trucks, it's we don't have enough officers down that way in any way or capacity to start nickel and diming or be more aggressive. We're drowning down there. So this would supplement our equipment, would move back to prosecutors. I believe it could also be diverted to help advertise their job and hire more officers down that way. But until we boost our numbers up, I'm not concerned about any of that.
1: And what about the increase in fines potentially acting as a deterrent for bad actors? Because I could imagine under the current regime, someone might say, the fines only how much? I mean, sure, maybe that was a lot of money when the law was originally written, but I'll write that into the cost of doing business now. Is that something that could be a unintended benefit of increasing the fines and fees, this idea that people then will look at it and say, hey, maybe it does make sense for me to dispose of chemicals the right way as opposed to digging a hole in a farmer's backyard?
0: If we had the prosecutors that wouldn't under-prosecute things, absolutely. That should be a deterrent. So have you watched The Sopranos?
1: I have seen The Sopranos. Okay.
0: So what does Tony Soprano do?
1: He's in waste management.
0: Okay. So
1: and anyone who says differently is an anti-Italian person.
0: Well, in that he's dealing with waste management, in the show they will show where asbestos is dumped in a wetland. And back in the 80s, our environmental fines were so low that organized crime was doing a lot of the waste management stuff, because if you got caught dumping a dump truckload of asbestos in a wetland down in Long Island, you're looking at $250. It was the cost of doing business, and if you got caught, that was, you know, chump change for what they were making. So back in the 80s, they actually increased the environmental fines for a lot of the solid waste stuff, and it did lead to a decrease in the amount of dumping that happens. So currently, right now, if you dump a pickup truckload of garbage on land, you could be looking at a potential fine of $1,500, which is pretty substantial for a lot of people. And that does deter people. But when we get through the local courts, if you could get a $1,500 fine, would be, I don't think it would happen. You're looking at, in these courts, you might get a $100 fine, $200 fine, but it's usually significantly less than you would get for speeding, especially after court surcharges and different things.
1: Well, we've been speaking with Matthew Krug. He is an environmental conservation police officer who's speaking with us in his capacity as vice president of the union representing state park police, forest rangers, and NCON officers. Matt, thanks so much for making the time. Really appreciate it.
0: Thanks, David. Appreciate it.
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3: 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Coming up next, Fresh Air, then at 10, it's Old Time Radio Theater, on Tuned to Yesterday. 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
9: From WHYY in Philadelphia, this is Fresh Air. I'm Tanya Mosley in Los Angeles. Today, inside the largest immigrant detention facility in the country, thousands of people are being held in tents in the El Paso, Texas desert. Investigative journalist Jonathan Blitzer says many of them have no criminal record.
10: Immigration detention, it cannot be said enough, it is not supposed to be punitive. The government legally, morally cannot weaponize immigration detention as a way of trying to punish people and engineer outcomes.
9: Blitzer on the nation's immigration crackdown and the reports of inhumane conditions at Camp East Montana.

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1: Live from NPR News in Washington, I'm Janine Hurst. Israeli airstrikes killed at least 13 Palestinians across Gaza today. This as Gaza's health ministry says 15 Palestinians have been killed, more than 200 wounded over the past week. NPR's Anas Baba has more.
2: Israeli strikes hit the several parts of Gaza on Tuesday. In northern Gaza, hospital officials say seven people were killed when a strike hit a police post where civilians had gathered to file complaints. Gaza Interior Ministry says those killed included the head of police in northern Gaza and his deputy. The Israeli military said the strike targeted and killed four men described as Hamas militants in southern Gaza. Medics say an Israeli strike hit a tent sheltering displaced families, killing one person. Separately, health officials say a 10-year-old child was killed by Israeli gunfire with a bullet in the chest. Anas Baba, NPR News, Gaza.
1: On Capitol Hill, a rare congressional testimony today. Two Supreme Court justices, Elena Kagan and Amy Coney Barrett, appeared before House and Senate committees appealing for more security funding for the high court. They told lawmakers about threats of violence and intimidation, something judges around the country are also experiencing. Justice Barrett recounted taking a bulletproof vest home and the reaction from her family.
3: They have required me to, my children, to think about and see things that children should not have to see or think about. One example is when threats to my life were particularly intense a few years ago around the time of the Dobbs leak. My security detail sent me home with a bulletproof vest, and I carried it into my house, put it into my bedroom, dropped it down on a table, turned around, and my 12-year-old son was standing in the doorway of my bedroom, and he wanted to know what it was and why I had it.
1: Justice Kagan condemned rhetoric from public officials who verbally attack judges when they disagree with their rulings. It's the first time since 2019 that justices spoke before Congress. At the World Cup, the world's number one ranked team, France, was defeated in a semifinal match at a European rival. Steve Futterman reports.
4: The favorite to win the World Cup is out. France falls to Spain 2-0, and it will be Spain now advancing to Sunday's championship match against either England or Argentina. Spain never trailed in this match, jumping out to a 1-0 lead in the 22nd minute on a penalty shot. Spain made it 2-0 in the second half, but it was the Spanish defense that was the big story once again, preventing France's great striker, Kylian Mbappe, from scoring. Meanwhile, Spain's great goalkeeper, Unai Simon, comes through with his sixth shutout in seven matches. He has allowed only one goal in the World Cup competition. For NPR News, I'm Steve Futterman at the World Cup in Arlington, Texas.
1: And you're listening to NPR News from Washington. An outbreak of a parasitic gastrointestinal disease is growing across the U.S. As Quinn Kleinfelter from member station WDET reports, the epicenter of the disease is in Michigan.
5: Cyclosporiasis causes weight loss, cramping, and what's known as explosive diarrhea. It's affecting over 30 states, but has hit Michigan hardest. Cases here have doubled in less than a week to more than 3,300. Wayne State University Dr. Tina Chopra says the parasite causing the illness most likely came from fresh produce, but she says pinpointing the exact source is difficult.
6: They had to interview 1,000 people to come to this conclusion that it might be lettuce or cabbage or some green leafy salad.
5: The disease does not spread from person to person and can take weeks for symptoms to develop. For NPR News, I'm Quinn Kleinfelter in Detroit.
1: T-Rex is bringing in a lot of money. Sotheby's Auction House just sold a 67-million-year-old Tyrannosaurus rex specimen called Gus for $50.1 million. That's the most expensive dinosaur ever sold at auction. It beat a Stegosaurus skeleton sold for $44.6 million 2 years ago. The T-Rex Gus has 183 fossil bone elements. That adds up to more than 60% of its bones. And that makes it one of the world's most complete dinosaur specimens ever found. It was found in South Dakota. I'm Janine Herbst, and you're listening to NPR News from Washington.
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0: This is Fresh Air. I'm Tanya Mosley. Over the past year, we've watched ICE agents arrest immigrants at traffic stops, outside schools, even at the routine check-ins people attend to stay in compliance. And in the past week, two of these attempted detentions turned deadly. Agents shot and killed two men in their vehicles, a construction worker in Houston, and on Monday, a man in Biddeford, Maine. ICE agents are reportedly now arresting some 2,000 people a day. But the arrests are only part of what we've seen. My guest, New Yorker staff writer Jonathan Blitzer, takes us inside what happens next. Some spend weeks or months in detention, and others are deported to countries they've never set foot in. His latest reporting is from the country's largest immigrant detention center, a sprawling complex of tents built on a military base in El Paso, designed to hold up to 5,000 people. Through the stories of families separated and the detainees themselves, Blitzer documents how the conditions at these centers have become a form of enforcement. Detention not as a place where people wait for their cases to be decided, but as a tool to pressure them to abandon those cases and accept deportation. Jonathan Blitzer covers immigration, politics, and foreign affairs for The New Yorker. He's also the author of Everyone Who Is Gone Is Here, The United States, Central America, and the Making of a Crisis. His new article is titled Locked Away. Jonathan Blitzer, welcome back to Fresh Air.
8: Thanks again so much for having me.
0: Okay, so before we get into what you found, please orient us on the scale of this. With ICE arresting thousands of people a day, how many people do you estimate might be in detention right now?
8: At this point, there are more than 60,000 people being held in ICE detention centers across the country. A few months ago, it was as high as 70,000. To give listeners a sense just of an immediate context for that, when Trump first took office in January of 2025, that detention population was around 39,000. So it's exploded in the last year and a half. And it's, you know, coincided with, unsurprisingly, a whole host of horrors that have been reported from inside these detention centers and all kinds of statistics that demonstrate just how dangerous the conditions inside have become, the most obvious of which is that deaths in ICE detention are way up. There have been 52 since Trump took office a second time. You know, the comparable numbers that we've seen are things that haven't emerged in decades. And then when you look even more specifically at those deaths, a significant number of them are suicides. To give you a sense, of course, of just how utterly desperate and horrified people are inside detention.
0: You were able to get a lens into this detention center in El Paso, the largest so far, through some of those who have spent time in there. And your piece opens with a man named Ray, who is originally from Cuba. Tell us about him. Who is he, and why had he been checking in with ICE for years as a condition of staying in this country?
8: Yeah, Ray came to the United States in 1994, along with 30,000 other Cubans who fled the country that year alone and came on makeshift rafts. It was known as the Rafters Crisis. And he spent, when he was first interdicted by the U.S. Coast Guard in 1994, he spent about 11 months on the U.S. naval base, Guantanamo Bay, in Cuba, before he was eventually released to live with his father, who had emigrated to the United States in 1980. His father lived in El Paso. And the conditions there with his father grew tense. He had arrived with his half-brother, who wasn't his father's biological son. There was tension between the two of them. And eventually, Ray and his brother leave his father's house, live in a church in El Paso for a very brief period, then relocate to Austin. And before long, Ray finds himself back in Miami, where a number of people he knew from Havana had begun to start an American life for themselves. And for those years, I mean, you're talking about someone who, in Ray's case, is in his early 20s, has been overwhelmed by everything that's happened to him. He got into trouble and eventually got arrested for his involvement in a robbery, served a 5-year prison term in Florida, and then was released. And after his release, Because the Cuban government didn't have any sort of relationship with the United States, it didn't accept Cuban immigrants whom the United States would have wanted maybe to deport. And so as a result, he was authorized to continue to live in the United States on the condition that eventually he start to check in with a local ICE office as part of a program that ICE had, which essentially recognized that it was impossible for ICE to detain and deport everyone who might be in some sort of complicated standing with immigration law. And so for years, including after he relocated to El Paso in 2014, he would every several months check in with his local ICE officer and, you know, more or less live an ordinary life. And I should say that, you know, for years, even before the second Trump administration comes into office, Ray's friends would always give him a hard time and say, you are the most naive person on, you know, the planet to think that, you know, you just keep checking in and nothing's going to happen. They're never going to try to arrest you. And he was always really principled in his response to them. He said, look, we made mistakes in our past. And the only way to kind of outrun those mistakes is to try to do things the right way. And so that was what was happening in his life when, you know, in 2016, he gets married to someone who he meets in El Paso. That woman had then a one-year-old son who Ray adopts as his own. He and the son become very, very close. And they have a life together as a family until October of 2025, when at one of these routine check-ins that he'd been doing for decades at this point, he gets detained and from there gets sent to Camp East, Montana. And that's really where the nightmare begins for him.
9: So, okay. So Ray is detained. He's in this tent city almost at Fort Bliss. And he is immediately alarmed at what he saw. I mean, this is a man, as you said, had been at Guantanamo after fleeing Cuba. So he has seen the inside of one of these places. What did he see in those first hours that really worried him?
8: Yeah, he has a really interesting perspective on all of this, because of the experience he had at Guantanamo and because of the experience he had in federal prison. And so he is used to a general sense of order. I mean, this is a guy who's a survivor. This is a guy who's tough, who's been through a lot. He's not expecting to be kind of treated in an overly sensitive way, but he's expecting there to be a certain baseline sense of order and regulation to the experience in detention. And that from the very start is clearly not the case at Camp East, Montana. And so it immediately sets off kind of an alarm in his head that there's something off here. So for instance, you know, he arrives there. He spends his first night with 20 other guys sleeping essentially on the floor of what is a kind of de facto holding cell before they're then transferred to these individual tents. Each tent has maybe a dozen or so units in it. And, you know, the first thing he says to the guards when he's taken into custody is, listen, I've got a medical condition. I've got diabetes. I've got high blood pressure. I was recently hospitalized like a couple of months before in New Mexico. I had sepsis. Doctors had to insert a catheter. You know, my health situation is very delicate. And all I ask is that you check in with my wife, who has access to my medication at home. And the first thing they said to him in response to that very straightforward expression of concern about his own medical situation was, yeah, we're not going to do that. And so he's already beginning to become uneasy. And then, you know, over the next couple of weeks, not only is he systematically denied his medication, even as he starts to feel increasingly sick, but he also sees other people in his tent being mistreated. Someone, for example, who comes in a wheelchair, who can't sit in a top, who can't make it to a top bunk, but at the time that this man comes wheeling in, doesn't, you know, the beds are all the bottom bunks are occupied, and someone just throws him a mattress and the guy sleeps on the floor because the guards don't bother to try to, you know, improve the situation. You know, Ray is seeing all of this stuff and is most alarmed by the level of chaos. And that, I think, you know, above all for him, given his experience, was, I think, the indicator that something here was awry.
9: Abnormal, but would he go so far to say that the conditions were inhumane?
8: Well, I mean, we haven't even spoken about the conditions themselves, which, yes, I think, objectively speaking, are inhumane. By the time Ray gets there, it's October of 2025. It should be said about the facility before Ray gets there that a large number of detainees who were held at Camp East Montana were being held there while construction was going on at the facility itself. And so, you know, in August, September, there are people, and we have a, thanks to the American Civil Liberties Union, which took a bunch of declarations early on, we have testimony from detainees who describe essentially there being dust coming into the tents, people coughing, people not being able to breathe, people getting sick, the water working sporadically, toilet and sewage water leaking into the living area. You know, the toilets and the eating and sleeping area are all in a small confined space inside these tents. And so, you know, leaks from the bathroom are seeping into where detainees are eating and sleeping. In the early days, the outside recreation area isn't set up yet. So people aren't allowed outside at all.
9: For weeks.
8: There's for weeks on end. The phone booths or visitation booths where people are supposed to be able to meet with lawyers and family members aren't set up. And so people are completely cut off from the outside world. The tablets that detainees are meant to use to communicate with lawyers and family members don't work. So people are essentially being held kind of incommunicado in conditions that are, you know, increasingly alarming. Medical care as a general matter doesn't exist. One after another person described to me essentially that anytime you had any sort of physical problem, if you complained loudly about it, they'd give you Advil, but that was the extent of it. No one got seen by a doctor. People with medical conditions who needed medication with chronic conditions were essentially ignored. You know, there was infrequent cleaning of the tents themselves. And so a lot of the detainees had to do it themselves, sometimes with their own clothes. So there's testimony from detainees who are wiping up, you know, sort of fetid bathroom water with their own underwear. I mean, every manner of horror. And you know, we can get into this, but essentially these problems kind of evolve or devolve, depending on how you look at it, over the course of several months. By the time Ray gets there in October, four of the five tents at Camp East Montana have been built. And so there's still construction going on, but it's not as notable for him, say, as it was for someone who arrived there in August when it essentially was an open construction site.
9: Right, right. Okay, so, yeah, we're going to get into that. But I'm just thinking everything that you described, this isolation, this medical neglect, it really lands on really your argument of this entire piece that these conditions aren't incidental, because a former senior ICE official told you that the government's goal is to make detention look and feel so bad that people leave. It sounds like suffering is the strategy.
8: I think that's exactly right. And I think that's been the case all across the country. And it's actually had a demonstrable effect on the rate at which people abandon cases. And this is well beyond, say, Camp East Montana, although it's obviously especially true in Camp East Montana. You know, there's a woman whom I'm sure we'll talk about, who named Lydia, who was also detained at Camp East Montana, who basically described that half of the women in her unit eventually agreed to their own deportation because they just couldn't stand the conditions anymore. And that, of course, is true all across the country. And you know, different groups, Human Rights Watch has an excellent report documenting the rates at which people in the New York tri-state area, for instance, have abandoned their legal cases because the conditions where they're being held are so inhumane. But that's very much the idea. And one of the interesting kind of trends that you hear in talking to people who've been held in ICE detention during the current administration is, for all of the neglect, for all of the general mistreatment, and for the general absence of, you know, ICE officers on the scene. So, for example, at Camp East Montana, one of the strangest realities of being there is you're actually interacting most commonly with independent contractors who have different jobs, because there are all of these subcontractors providing different services at the facility. So actually speaking to someone who is an ICE official who can give you information about your case is difficult. But the trend is that when those officials appear, they appear to do one thing. It's to say to people, okay, who's ready to leave? who's ready to end this? And it's very much part of
9: the larger
8: design.
9: Yeah. Mm-hmm.
8: Yeah, of what the administration is doing.
9: Let's take a short break. If you're just joining us, my guest is Jonathan Blitzer, staff writer for The New Yorker. His new article, Locked Away, takes us inside the country's largest immigration detention center, a tent complex built on a military base at Fort Bliss in El Paso. We'll continue our conversation after a short break. This is Fresh Air.
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11: 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I had it about full. Boy, my fingers are getting pretty cold. When I saw something.
10: It's Tuned to Yesterday. 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
9: This is Fresh Air, and today I am talking with New Yorker staff writer Jonathan Blitzer about his new article, Locked Away. It's an inside account of Camp East Montana, the country's largest immigrant detention facility, a complex of tents on an army base in El Paso, built to hold up to 5,000 people. Blitzer's reporting follows detainees and their families as they navigate a system where the conditions themselves, the lack of medical care, the isolation, the indefinite waiting, have become a tool to pressure people to accept deportation. Okay, Jonathan, part of why Ray's account and some of the others that you've spoken to is important is that until you started reporting this story, very few people outside of El Paso even knew that this place existed. And this is the largest immigrant facility in America. How is that possible?
8: Well, you know, I think over the course of my reporting on this, there was more and more attention paid to the conditions there. And there was some great reporting from other outlets, the Washington Post above all, really, documenting how, for example, in the first, 60 days of this facility's existence, there were 50 code violations related to all of the mismanagement that we've gotten into. And then there was a period in between December of 2025 and January of 2026 when in a span of, maybe 40 plus days, there were three deaths at Camp East Montana. And I think there was one of those three deaths, which ICE claimed initially had been a suicide or in a kind of an aborted suicide, caused, I think, the most national attention because the El Paso County medical examiner revealed in an autopsy that the cause of death had been homicide, had been, chest compression and, asphyxiation.
9: This person that you're talking about, of the three people who died there, this is Geraldo Lunes Campos, right? His story actually
8: exactly.
9: is... He had asthma. He repeatedly asked for medication. Walk us through what happened the night that he died in particular.
8: Yeah, he had a bunch of different medical conditions. First of all, he had asthma and needed an inhaler. But he also suffered from bipolar disorder, depression, anxiety. So he also took medication for that. And we now know that he was being denied his medicine across all of these different conditions. And, I should just say, too, that in September of 2025, there were so many complaints that were emerging about the conditions at Camp East Montana that two government bodies sent officials to conduct a site visit and see for themselves what was going on. One of them came from the Government Accountability Office, and the other came from ICE itself. And I spoke to one of the officials who visited the facility back in September to conduct this site visit. And this official said to me that when they came back, their kind of number one warning that they tried to relay up the chain was, someone is going to die here. Someone is going to commit suicide here. None of the cells that are meant to hold people who are at risk of committing suicide or who have threatened to commit suicide are sort of proofed against their doing so. And then you fast forward a couple of months to the case of Geraldo Lunes Campos, who, again, has been complaining consistently about how they've denied him his psychiatric medication. But then in early January, on January 2nd, a number of other detainees hear him complaining about the fact that the guards are not giving him his inhaler for asthma. And the guards threaten to throw him into solitary, which, by the way, is something that an experience that Ray had, too. You know, when he repeatedly said, look, I need medication for my diabetes, they said, if you keep giving us problems, we're going to throw you in solitary. And he would say, as Lunas Campos did, fine, throw me in solitary. Just give me my medication. And so people heard Lunas Campos saying as much. And that was essentially the last that the general population saw or heard from him. And the testimony of at least five other detainees who were being held in this row of cells for solitary confinement either heard or even saw what happened next, which was essentially that a bunch of guards, in trying to restrain Geraldo Lunas Campos, essentially choked him to death. And his last words were, I can't breathe. You're choking me. Mm-hmm. Begging for his life.
9: Our guest today is Jonathan Blitzer from The New Yorker. If you or someone you know may be considering suicide or is in crisis, call or text 988 to reach the Suicide in Crisis Lifeline. We'll be right back after a short break. I'm Tanya Mosley, and this is Fresh Air.

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6: This is Fresh Air. I'm Tanya Mosley. And my guest today is Jonathan Blitzer, a staff writer for The New Yorker who covers immigration. We're talking about his new article, Locked Away, an inside account of the largest immigrant detention facility in the country, a complex of tents on the grounds of Fort Bliss, an army base in El Paso that the government calls Camp East Montana. Blitzer's reporting follows the people held there and the families on the outside trying to reach them. Three men died at the facility this past winter in a span of 6 weeks. Blitzer is also the author of Everyone Who Is Gone Is Here, which examines the origins of the immigration crisis in Central America and the United States. I think one of the astounding aspects of your reporting is that ICE, these representatives who came to look at conditions, they were unaware of many of these problems because the agency never inspected the facility before sending people there. I mean, that's a violation of their own policy, right?
7: That's right. And that came out in this government accountability report that was published earlier this summer. Exactly as you say. I mean, that is a straightforward violation of ICE's own policy.
6: I guess I'm just also trying to understand. It sounds like the government has violated its own rules about the building of these detention centers, the steps that are supposed to be taken. I mean, Congress has the authority to inspect these facilities, right? You write about Representative Veronica Escobar, who represents El Paso, basically fighting to get inside. She couldn't even get inside to do her job at first. Why did that happen? And what actually happened in her case?
7: I'm really glad you mentioned this because this is a major trend also nationwide where members of Congress by law have the right to make what are known as unannounced visits at these facilities. But essentially, when members of Congress, and in this case, when Congresswoman Veronica Escobar tries to gain access to this facility, she's just simply denied access, which is something that ICE legally can't do. And in fact, a federal judge in the lawsuit I just mentioned, a federal judge sided with the plaintiffs, with these Democratic lawmakers, saying, no, the government has to allow members of Congress, who, of course, are in charge of appropriating money for exactly these detention centers, to visit said detention centers and have a look at the conditions. So in the case of Congresswoman Escobar, it's particularly interesting because she gets wind of the fact in early August that there are people being held at this facility. And she contacts ICE and requests a site visit and, you know, is denied, but is specifically written an email, I believe it was August 8th, in which ICE says, this facility hasn't opened yet. It's not open for business yet. And so therefore you can't come. You know, the official open date is August 17th. Now, we now know that at the time that ICE sent that email to her, there were already 15 people being held at Camp East Montana. And when I spoke to an administration official about this, the official said to me, yeah, as far as we all knew, the date that this facility was supposed to open was August 17th. And then ICE just brought people there early.
6: I want to go back to what happened to Ray, who we were talking about at the top of the hour. He ended up signing the papers for deportation. And very quickly after he signed those papers, he was in Mexico, which is a country he'd never or he wasn't from because he's from Cuba originally. And you visited him a few months ago. Describe what you found.
7: Yeah, Ray and I met in Ciudad Juarez in Mexico, right across the border from El Paso. And, you know, the first thing I want to say is the reason he agreed to be removed was because they continually denied him his diabetes medication, and he actually feared for his life.
6: He thought he was going to die. He might die there.
7: Yeah, he said to me, you know, look, I could survive a couple of weeks without my meds, but I'm not seeing any indication that this is changing. I'm meeting people in my unit who've been here for months on end. At that point, you know, the diabetes medication he was on, a number of other pills he needed to take for blood pressure and other things, he's just not getting. He's in bed. He's got these splitting headaches. He's not able to urinate, which has actually been a problem he's had before that's led to his hospitalization. And there's a specific moment where he thinks, you know, if I were to collapse, if I were to go into shock of some sort, the same people right now are not even letting me see a doctor or not even letting me have my own medication. And he had, you know, doctors write to the facility. I mean, basically, there was no question about what his needs were. He says, you know, if these people are treating me this way now, what would happen if I had suddenly a medical emergency and had to be taken to an emergency room or a hospital? Would they send me? And so his feeling after 6 weeks was, I have to save myself. And I am at, you know, I am at mortal risk staying here any longer. And so when the ICE official who made these regular trips to his unit to ask who was ready to be deported made his, you know, visit in December to Ray's unit, Ray finally said, you know what? I'm ready. I have to get out of here. I have to save myself. And as you mentioned, within 72 hours, he's gone. And, you know, he said to me when we met in person, he said, you know, it's incredible how when ICE actually wants to do something, you see how fast it happens. He and I met in April, and I was fascinated by the dynamics of where he is in relation to his family because, you know, anyone who knows the region, you know, the West Texas, northern Mexico borderlands, knows that El Paso and Ciudad Juarez are sister cities. They're pressed together. They're sort of two parts of one whole. He's geographically not far from his family, but the strains are legion, really, because, you know, for one thing, crossing the border as a practical matter takes hours. You also have the reality that Ray's wife, whom I call Sarah in the story, who is an incredible person, is essentially having now to support two families. You know, she's got her son in El Paso and herself in El Paso, and she has to support Ray because Ray has just arrived in Mexico. He doesn't have legal papers to work in Mexico. There's, you know, really slim work prospects to begin with in northern Mexico. So his wife, Sarah, is paying for his rent. That's $500 a month right there. She's trying to pay for some of his basic living expenses. And she's also trying to keep her family afloat on the El Paso side of the border. So she's leading this double life. He feels, you know, this is someone who's not used to being kind of incapacitated in this way. He can't easily work. He's completely isolated. He basically knows no one in the city. And so when I saw him in April, all of these tensions were apparent, but they've actually grown much more acute since then. You know, there have been stretches where he's gone without food because he doesn't feel like he can impose any more on his wife to send money because she's maxed out north of the border. And so you basically have two people who are spun in totally different directions and who are consumed by their own respective traumas and tragedies.
6: If you're just joining us, my guest is Jonathan Blitzer, staff writer for The New Yorker. We're talking about his new article, Locked Away, which takes us inside Camp East Montana, the largest immigrant detention center in the country, built on an army base at Fort Bliss in El Paso. We'll be back right after a break. This is Fresh Air.
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6: This is Fresh Air, and today we are talking about the Trump administration's mass detention campaign with New Yorker staff writer Jonathan Blitzer. His new article, Locked Away, is an inside account of Camp East Montana in El Paso, Texas, that holds more people than any other immigration detention facility in the country. I want to bring in another person from your piece, Lydia. She's a mother and a grandmother from Minnesota, who was driving to work one morning in January when she was pulled over. Tell us what happened to her.
7: Yeah, it's January morning, 5:45. Lydia works worked at the time as a cleaner at a retirement home in a town in Minnesota, maybe about 30 miles outside of Minneapolis. And she realizes suddenly that there are two ICE cars behind her, and she gets pulled over, and she happens to be on a Zoom while she's driving. It's piping in through her car speakers. You know, it's on Bluetooth or whatever. And it's a morning prayer session that she does with her husband and a number of other community members and a group of nuns. And actually, the way she informed her family that she was being arrested was she said on this Zoom, "I'm being arrested." And her husband, who was already at his job working, this is 5:45 in the morning, hears that and calls their son. So Lydia has three kids. One has DACA. Two are U.S. citizens, but one is a minor. And the oldest son, Alexis, who's 21 and a U.S. citizen, he is the family's, you know, kind of emissary to the outside world during moments like this. I mean, he is the only one basically who is on, you know, unquestioned legal footing.
6: Right. He's solid legal footing, but he's also helping them navigate their way through what they had already been afraid might happen to them. So she's arrested. She's held in a van disguised to look like a construction vehicle. It has ladders. It has fluorescent vests displayed in the windows. And I bring that up because this detail stopped me. It stopped me because it means that these operations are happening around us, and many of us don't even know it.
7: I'm glad it called out to you that detail, because it's an incredibly striking detail. I mean, even before the current Trump administration, ICE has engaged in practices that are, you know, misleading, probably to put it most politely, to try to convince people, say, to open their doors and so on. But what we're seeing now, of course, is a level of unfettered behavior that certainly I haven't seen in my lifetime, which is, you know, not only plainclothes agents in, you know, wearing masks, driving, you know, unmarked cars.
6: Right, which we've
7: essentially
6: seen
7: abducting
6: videos of
7: people
6: those.
7: On the streets.
6: Yeah. Yes.
7: That's right. That's right. In this case, you know, Lydia and this other man are being held in this van. And the idea is to try to cause as little outward disruption as possible while these agents continue to try to make more arrests. And Alexis, her son, you know, drives over to the site of where she was arrested immediately. He gets there while they're still taking her away. He says to them, "Listen, I'm a member of the National Guard." He's a member of the Minnesota National Guard. And in fact, last year, Lydia had put in a special application for a form of legal relief based on the fact that he was a member of the Minnesota National Guard.
6: Do you have evidence, or have you, in her case or others, that the application itself actually flagged ICE?
7: I don't know in this case, I have to say plainly, I don't know. I mean, I do think one of the scariest things for hundreds of thousands of people who are in this country actually lawfully. I mean, we're talking about people who have temporary protected status, people who entered under Biden-era parole programs, people who formally applied for asylum, is that these are all people who have interacted with the federal government, who have willingly given their information to the federal government, which now is most certainly being weaponized against them. And one of the trends that we have seen that I can speak to with authority is that people who have interacted with another agency at the Department of Homeland Security, it's called Citizenship and Immigration Services, USCIS is the full acronym. People who show up for routine appointments there, legal adjustment interviews, fingerprinting appointments, green card interviews, naturalization interviews, citizenship interviews, is that some people are actually getting arrested by ICE agents at those appointments. So there is some collusion between this other agency.

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1: So that is a definite reality across the board. I don't know in Lydia's case specifically if that's what happened or if she was flagged. I mean, the other reality in all of this, it's a darker reality in some ways, is there is also rampant racial profiling that is at the center of so much of the administration's enforcement agenda. And in fact, the U.S. Supreme Court basically gave ICE the green light to use race, to use the fact that someone speaks Spanish as one element of their decision to pull someone over. Mm-hmm. And so that's also a possibility in this case.
2: Right. It's gone well beyond those who have criminal records. It is those who are visibly from other places.
1: That's right.
2: And her story, she shares, her family shares with you that, I mean, she witnessed and she experienced within the detention center real pressure for her to sign to be deported. And to be deported where specifically?
1: Well, Lydia's from Mexico. Mm-hmm. And so, you know, unlike, for example, someone from Cuba who faces this really grisly prospect of being deported to Mexico, which is something that's happened in large numbers, of Cubans being sent to Mexico and basically now being stuck in a country where they don't have legal status and they're back at square one only in Mexico. For Lydia, the threat was that she would be worn down to such a point that she would just agree to be sent back to Mexico. And one of the things that Alexis said to her, her son said to her, the moment that she was arrested was, like, Mom, don't sign anything. And she repeats that over and over in her head. And, you know, she is basically determined not to be pressured into leaving. And this at a time, of course, when half of the people in her unit agree to be deported. You know, Lydia, as someone who was arrested in Minnesota as part of Operation Metro Surge, was basically shunted to Texas at a time when the administration was using Camp East Montana to deal with the high number of arrests that it was making in another state. And so the fifth and final tent that was constructed at Camp East Montana was used largely, if not entirely, for people who were arrested in Minnesota. There was already chaos, you know, reigning at Camp East Montana, but they're going to all of whatever protocols, however meager they were, are out the window for this population. And so it was 3 weeks before Lydia actually got the full health screening that you normally get when you enter a facility. So she, for 3 weeks, was essentially wearing the clothes that she was arrested in. She slept at night in the jacket that she was arrested in. At one point, she got COVID in her tent and only found out later that that tent was full of people with COVID, and jail authorities put up signs outside the tent to warn contractors not to go in there because people had COVID, but the people inside the tent weren't told. So she has COVID. She's going through all of this. And, you know, again, it reinforces a point you made earlier that I can't stress enough, which is the administration is using immigration detention to try to effectuate this goal of forcing more deportations. Immigration detention, it cannot be said enough, it is not supposed to be punitive. This is not like someone who's been arrested for a crime and who is serving a prison sentence that is part of that person's punishment. The idea of an immigration infraction is it is a civil infraction. And you can't use, I mean, it sounds almost quaint to say under the circumstances, but the government cannot weaponize detention. I mean, legally, morally, cannot weaponize immigration detention as a way of trying to punish people and engineer outcomes.
2: Our guest today is Jonathan Blitzer from The New Yorker. We'll be right back after a short break. I'm Tanya Mosley, and this is Fresh Air.
3: I'm Peter O'Dowd. The data centers that power AI suck up energy and water. They're so unpopular that New York just paused their development for a year. But some cities are open for business.
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2: This is Fresh Air. I'm Tanya Mosley, and my guest today is Jonathan Blitzer, a staff writer for The New Yorker who covers immigration. We're talking about his new article, Locked Away, an inside account of the largest immigrant detention facility in the country, a complex of tents on the grounds of Fort Bliss, an army base in El Paso that the government calls Camp East Montana. Blitzer's reporting follows the people held there and the families on the outside trying to reach them. Three men died at the facility this past winter in a span of 6 weeks. Blitzer is also the author of Everyone Who Is Gone Is Here, which examines the origins of the immigration crisis in Central America and the United States. I think that, you know, many Americans believe that immigration enforcement is broken. It's been broken for generations and to a certain extent. And there are all of these different challenges that each administration seems to have a hard time trying to get a hold of. Now, this government's plan is bigger than Camp East Montana. They're planning to spend billions of dollars to build even more warehouses across the country. A lawyer you spoke to said Camp East Montana is a crystal ball into what the warehouses will look like. So what should we understand about what is coming?
3: You know, I think one of the things, as someone who covers this stuff, I'm increasingly aware of the degree to which it sounds like a cliche to say, you know, for as long as the system is broken, these populations are unspeakably vulnerable and the country needs to have this reckoning. I think if I had to boil down what's happening now that's sort of most alarming and that I think is going to continue to get worse and worse in the months ahead, there are a few kind of categories that this administration has redefined. The first is the current administration is actually trying to effectively delegalize people right now. So, you know, when you talk about someone like Lorenzo Salgado, who was shot by an ICE agent in Houston recently, this is someone who's lived in the country for 30 years, who didn't have a criminal record, but a family, who was like doing basically everything someone could possibly do under the circumstances, and who, you know, couldn't regularize his status because the system is broken beyond repair and the politics stand in the way of fixing the system. You have people who, you know, have applied for asylum and who are arrested at immigration court while they're actually appearing before a judge, who wind up in a place like Camp East Montana, treated miserably and in many cases agree to be deported, et cetera. But then you have people who actually have some form of status, whether it's temporary protected status, whether it's any number of forms of status, deferred action for childhood arrivals, DACA, that the current administration is trying to strip away from people. So the administration is actually not just preying on a population that's already undocumented, but it's actually trying to widen the population of people who can be targeted.
2: You know, I mean, one other thing I was just thinking about, Jonathan, I mean, you brought it up briefly, but beyond the lawyers, there are people stepping in where the system seems to fall short. There are these organizations that help raise money. There are these church groups. Did you come away thinking that there is headway, there is progress being made to help, at least on the individual level, people who are being detained?
3: I'm actually glad you asked about that, because one of the strange emotions you have reporting these stories is, on the one hand, you're confronting some of the most unimaginable things being done to people by the system, you know, by the government. But then you're also meeting people who are incredibly generous and committed in trying to fill this void left by the government. And there are organizations, you know, in El Paso especially, I have to say, there's an organization called Las Americas Immigrant Advocacy Center, which was involved specifically in helping Ray and his family, but has helped, you know, countless others that operate on a shoestring budget, and that basically do every single thing within their power to try to bring human dignity to families who are put through this kind of churn. There's another organization called La Estrella del Paso, which interestingly, and I think this is also revealing of a general national trend, you know, they do a lot of work. You know, there are very few organizations or people who get into these facilities. I mean, what we know about what's happening inside these facilities is very limited. It's very hard to get information out. And so La Estrella del Paso is one of the organizations that has lawyers going in regularly. It does critical work. And a big part of its institutional program involves helping give legal representation to unaccompanied children. And the Trump administration has canceled that its historic contracts, the federal government's contracts with an organization like this one, and in fact owes this organization almost $1 million that it's refusing to pay. And there's an ongoing case in federal court in which a judge basically sided with this organization, and the Trump administration is just ignoring them. And this organization is facing closure, essentially. And when you think about what the knockdown effects of that would be, it's terrifying because, you know, an organization like that is, you know, helping so many families. And so I think about Las Americas, I think about La Estrella, and they do give me hope because of how fiercely they fight. And they fight, I should say, kind of away from the partisan fray. They're just dealing with the human reality of this. They're just trying to kind of thread the needle under the circumstances of providing the relief that they can and the advocacy they can. But they're in the crosshairs too right now.
2: Jonathan Blitzer, thank you so much for your reporting and this conversation.
3: Oh, thanks so much for having me. It's such a pleasure to talk to you.
2: Jonathan Blitzer is a staff writer with The New Yorker. His latest piece is called Locked Away. New York Times reporters Maggie Haberman and Jonathan Swan conducted over 1,000 interviews for their new book on Donald Trump's White House. On the next Fresh Air, Jonathan Swan shares some of what they found, including the pointed warnings from his own staff that Trump ignored before going to war with Iran. I hope you can join us. To keep up with what's on the show and get highlights of our interviews, follow us on Instagram at NPR Fresh Air.

Fresh Air's executive producer is Sam Brigger. Our technical director and engineer is Audrey Bentham. Our engineer today is Adam Staniszewski. Our interviews and reviews are produced and edited by Phyllis Myers, Anne-Marie Baldonado, Lauren Krinzel, Teresa Madden, Monique Nazareth, Thea Challoner, Susan Nyakundi, Anna Bauman, and Nico Gonzalez-Whistler. Our digital media producer is Molly C.V. Nesper. Roberta Shorrock directs the show. 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
2: Beethoven considered Napoleon a kindred spirit. Indeed, they were more or less the same age, grew up in modest households, and neither had to stoop to pass through doorways. You're on The Soundbeat. So impressed was Beethoven that when he composed his Symphony No. 3 in E-flat major, he dubbed it Bonaparte. But as the story goes, he became enraged when Napoleon named himself Emperor of the French. Scratching out the title, he renamed it Eroica, Italian for heroic. You're listening to Arturo Toscanini conducting the NBC Symphony Orchestra in a Victor recording from 1950.

0: time seems to heal all wounds, though. When Napoleon died in exile in the early 1820s, Beethoven remarked that he had already composed the proper music for that catastrophe, a nod to the symphony that once bore the man's name. Soundbeat is produced at the Belfer Audio Archive, Syracuse University Library. I'm Brett Barry.
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2: You weren't very happy, were you, Jackson? The things you couldn't understand.
3: It isn't that I don't want to work, Mr. Prentice. It's just that I'm all mixed up. These roses, why do I have to pour this stuff on them every hour on the hour? It doesn't make sense. Hormones? Sure, I know what they are. Sure, I know what they're for. Make us grow and everything. I get it. That's what you try to do with the roses. Make them grow fast and big. But how do you know these hormones will work on plants, Mr. Prentice?
2: Questions, everlasting questions. But now I ask them, why did it go wrong?
1: It's Tuned to Yesterday.
4: Live from NPR News in Washington, I'm Janine Herbst. A second fatal ICE shooting in a week has the Trump administration changing how ICE officers conduct business in terms of traffic stops and use of deadly force. NPR's Sergio Martinez Beltran has more.
5: DHS's policy on paper says deadly force cannot be used solely to prevent someone from fleeing unless the person poses a significant threat of death or serious physical harm to the agent or others. Now, the issue is that in these two last cases in Maine and Texas, we haven't seen video evidence that backs up DHS's claims that in Texas, the man, in their words, weaponized his car against the ICE agent, and that in Maine, the man posed a public safety threat.
4: NPR's Sergio Martinez Beltran reporting. The Pentagon says President Trump's deployment of the National Guard to Washington, D.C. has been extended until Inauguration Day 2029. That's as thousands of armed and uniformed troops have been patrolling the city for nearly a year. NPR's Kat Lonsdorf has more.
6: President Trump first deployed the National Guard to D.C. last August after declaring a crime emergency in the city despite violent crime being at a 30-year low. That emergency declaration lifted a month later, but the Guard and the Federal Law Enforcement Task Force that they're a part of remained. Since then, the number of troops has steadily increased to now nearly 5,000 from more than 20 different states and a cost of around $3 million per day. Two different studies have found that the presence of the National Guard has had no effect on violent crime in the city. The White House did not immediately respond to NPR's request for comment on why the extension of the deployment for another 2.5 years was deemed necessary. Kat Lonsdorf, NPR News, Washington.
4: Senator Lindsey Graham's sister, Darlene Graham, has been sworn in as a temporary replacement in the U.S. Senate after his death over the weekend. She's the first woman to represent the state in the Senate, and she'll serve until January. Lindsey Graham was running for re-election, and a special primary will be held next month to replace his name on the ballot. Water levels in Lake Powell continue to fall toward critically low levels. From member station KJZZ, Alex Hager reports the nation's second largest reservoir could soon fall too low to generate hydropower.
7: The latest data from the Federal Bureau of Reclamation shows that water could fall below the intakes for hydropower turbines as soon as February. The reservoir sits in Utah and Arizona. It's now less than a quarter full after more than 20 years of drought and climate change have sapped the Colorado River. Humans have struggled to rein in demand accordingly. An added boost of water from upstream reservoirs helped prop up Lake Powell in the early summer, but the benefits of that extra water are running out. Negotiators from the 7 western states that use the river can't agree on a plan to use less water. The federal government is likely to install its own plan, which may trigger lawsuits. For NPR News, I'm Alex Hager in Phoenix.
4: And you're listening to NPR News from Washington. In Brazil, a court put new limits on the role that arrested former President Jair Bolsonaro might play in this year's presidential election. He's a close political ally of President Trump, whose firebrand politics laid the path for a right-wing wave in Latin America. Catherine Osborne has more.
8: Bolsonaro's son, Flavio, is running for president of Brazil to carry on his father's right-wing legacy. His father, Jair, is under house arrest for attempting a coup in 2023. The former president is also banned from posting on social media. On Monday, a judge on Brazil's top court ruled Flávio Bolsonaro violated that ban by posting a letter of endorsement from his father online. The judge barred Flávio from visiting his father until after the first day of voting. Flávio called the ruling disproportionate and illegal interference in the election and pledged to challenge it. Brazilians head to the polls in October. For NPR News, I'm Catherine Osborne in Rio de Janeiro.
9: The House today passed a bill to make daylight saving permanent and end the practice observed by most of the country of changing clocks twice a year. The bill now has to pass the Senate, where it's not clear it has the votes needed to pass. The Sunshine Protection Act would put most of the country permanently on daylight saving time. Not all states and territories change clocks, though, twice a year. And this bill, if it becomes law, wouldn't affect them. Inflation fell more than expected last month, but the outlook is uncertain. Annual inflation hit 3.5% in June, slowing sharply after hitting a more than three-year high of 4.2%. 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
1: 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I'm your host, Mark Levonier. Coming up in this hour, science fiction. 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But first, it's X-1 with the story A Pail of Air, an NBC broadcast from March 28, 1956.
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0: From the far horizons of the unknown come transcribed tales of new dimensions in time and space. These are stories of the future. 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
1: X minus...

0: Tonight's story, A Pail of Air by Fritz Leiber.
1: It was pretty quiet in the nest. Pa was just sitting by the fire, staring into it like he does these days. And Ma was asleep. That's why it was so quiet. Ma has some pretty bad times when she just screams and screams and huddles back against the blankets that line the nest. Sis was looking at herself in the mirror that hangs next to the bookshelf. I don't know what she finds to look at so long, but then she's a girl. She just looks at herself. Saturdays, when Pa puts a couple of extra lumps of coal on the fire and we take a bath, she looks at herself in the mirror and sometimes she cries. I dropped the book I was reading, and I guess that woke Ma.
2: Huh? What? Huh?
3: Pick up the book, Bud.
1: I'm sorry, Pa.
2: It's come back. Hasn't it, Alfred? It's come back.
3: It was just Bud. He dropped his book.
2: Oh, but it's come back. It's out there now, isn't it? I feel a lot warmer.
3: No, Ethel.
2: It's up there in the sky. Just the way it always was. I know. I had a dream, Alfred.
3: I know, dear. Sis, melt your mother a cup of water.
4: I'm combing my hair.
3: Sis.
4: Oh, all right.
2: I've got to get up. I know it's there. There'll be crocuses. And the spring bulbs. And daffodils.
1: What are daffodils, Ma?
2: Well, Buddy, they're a flower. And they're very pretty. Yellow. On a tall green stalk. Oh, I want to go out. I want to take the children off.
3: All right now, Ethel. Here's some water.
2: Come on, children. We'll all go out and you can play in the sun.
1: Sure, Ma.
4: Here, drink the water, Ma.
2: It's cold, Alfred. You wrap on the pipes and make that super send up some more heat.
1: What's a super, Pa?
3: It doesn't matter, Bud. There aren't any anymore.
1: Oh.
4: Pa, the pail's running low.
3: Bud, you better get into your things and go out and get an extra pail of air.
1: There are a couple of pails behind the first blankets.
3: Go on, get into your things.
2: It isn't back, is it?
3: No, it isn't.
2: There's no sun in the sky. No sun, is there?
4: No, Ma. What was it like?
2: The sun.
3: Sis, don't get your Ma upset.
2: The sun was yellow. And so bright you couldn't look at it. Burning hot. So hot. But when you stretched out in it, made you feel warm all over. Tingly warm. Been so long since I've been that warm.
4: I was warm last year on my birthday when Pa put all that extra coal on.
2: And then every morning it would come out of the east. Make the clouds all pink and yellow. The mist would rise in the ground, and then slowly everything would glow warmer, warmer. And then it would be up there in the sky, shining, warm.
3: Hurry up, Bud.
1: I'm almost ready, Pa.
2: I want the sun. I want the sun back. Alfred, get me the sun.
3: Gone, Ethel. There's nothing I can do.
2: For Christmas? On my birthday?
3: Go ahead, Bud. Take the big pail and get it full this time. There's no sense in taking the trip for only half a bucket of air.
1: I spilled it the last time.
2: It's dark, Alfred. It's dark.
3: Go ahead, Bud.
1: Strap down the helmet, will you, sis?
4: For goodness sake, stand up straight.
1: Okay. All right, I'll be right back.
3: Don't hold the blankets open too long. All right, Ethel. They're all safe. Bud will be right back with another pail of air. It's all right.
1: I went through the 30 or so blankets that Pa hung up to slow down the air escaping from the nest. Of course, I knew the way. I've been going out for air since I was a kid. Still, I get a funny, crawly feeling every time I go out of the nest. You gotta go up to the fifth floor, which is just above the blanket of frozen air. You see, when the earth got cold, all the water in the air froze first and made a blanket about 10 feet thick or so. And then down on top of that dropped all the crystals of frozen air, making another blanket 60 or 70 feet thick. I came out of the window we use on the fifth floor and started to scoop up the air into my pail. I had it about full. Boy, my fingers were getting pretty cold. But I saw something. Hey, that's a light. Oh, darn it, I kicked over the bucket. Oh, there can't be a light. Not moving around in a window like that. There can't be. Ma and Pa and Sis are back in the nest. I'm up here, and there can't be anyone else. Everybody on Earth is dead except us. I had an idea how Ma must feel sometimes, the way she sees things. But there it was, moving around in the building across the way. I stood there shaking, and I almost froze my feet. I did frost my helmet so solid on the inside I couldn't see anything. So I hurried up and scooped up another bucket of air and headed back for the nest as fast as I could. Pa! Pa, I saw something!
3: Go on, hang those outside clothes up by the fire.
1: Phew! Pa, I saw something, I did!
3: Shh! Mother's quiet now. Don't upset her, Pa.
1: It was a light.
3: Wait till I get this air next to the fire. Give me the cloth, sis.
4: Shall I put another lump of coal on, Pa?
3: No. The oxygen from this bucket will get the fire up when it begins to melt. There.
1: Pa, I'm trying to tell you, I saw something up there. Light.
4: There's lots of light. Stars.
1: I know what stars look like, Dopey. They're big, steady white lights in the sky. This was down here in a building.
2: What is it? Alfred, what is it?
3: Nothing, Ethel. Now, what is this spot?
1: Well, first I thought it was a lady, a young lady. I mean it. Like in one of those old magazines. I thought I saw it in a window. But then all I saw was a light.
3: You watched it for some time, son?
1: Long enough for it to pass five windows and go to the next floor.
3: And it didn't look like stray electricity?
1: No, Pa, I know what that looks like.
3: Or a star refracted through an icicle? Sometimes if you catch it at the right angle...
1: Pa, honest, I never saw anything like it before.
3: Sure. All right. I'll go out with you and you show me.
2: No, Alfred. You can't go and leave us alone, not both of you.
3: It's all right. We'll be right back.
4: Here's your helmet, Pa.
2: There's something out there. Always known there was something out there waiting to get it.
1: Hand me my glove.
2: Something that's part of the cold. Hates all warmth. Wants to destroy the nest. Been watching us all this time. Now it's coming after us, and it'll get you, and then it'll come for me. Oh, don't go. Alfred, please don't go.
3: Everything will be all right. Now, sis.
4: Yes, Pa?
3: You come watch the fire. Keep an eye on that air, too. If it gets too low or doesn't seem to be boiling fast enough, get another bucket behind the blanket.
2: Alfred, don't go.
4: I'll take care of it, Pa. Could there really be anybody out there?
3: I don't see how. We heard the last radio voices a year before Bud was born. There hasn't been anything since then.
4: Then what could it be?
3: I don't know. Probably just a reflection. An ice crystal cracking. Come on, Bud. Get your helmet on.
1: It's funny. When I go out alone, I'm not scared or anything. But when I go out with Pa, I always hang onto his belt like I used to when I was a little kid. Habit, I guess. It's the same no matter what trip we take. On the fifth floor, we stopped to rest just before we went out. We were in the room with the frozen people. The lady sitting looking at the door. The man holding his hands over that funny metal thing Pa calls a radiator. It was like a fire, I guess, but I didn't see any place for the cold. We put our helmets together so we could talk.
3: Catch your breath, son.
1: Pa, would it be possible... I mean, For any of the frozen people to come to life? Like the ones down in the basement around the furnace when we go for water?
3: No, they're dead. They were caught too quickly when it happened.
1: Oh, Pat, how do we know we're the only ones?
3: We don't, but... Well, there's a feeling you get. Because it's always night. There used to be some of that feeling every night in the old days. But the sun chased it away every morning. You wouldn't know about that. You weren't born when the dark star pulled us away from the sun. You wouldn't know unless you'd seen the sun.
1: I've seen the sun. It's that big star at the end of the Big Dipper. I've seen it.
3: It isn't the same. Come on. We're wasting time.
1: I don't know what the city looked like in the old days, but now it's beautiful. The starlight lets you see it pretty well. We're up on a hill, and the plain slopes down away from us. Some taller buildings push up out of the feathery plain, topped by rounded caps of air crystals. Some of them are on a slant because a lot of the buildings are badly twisted by the quakes and everything when the dark star pulled the earth away from the sun. That's why Pa can't seal up the nest airtight. The building's twisted too bad. Besides, we have to keep the chimney open. We touched our helmets together so we could talk.
3: Is that where you saw it, son?
1: It isn't there anymore. But it feels different. I mean, as if there's something out here, waiting.
3: Bud, if you see something like that again, don't tell the others.
1: Huh? Well, why not?
3: Well, we're more sort of nervous these days, and we all have all the feeling of safety we can give her. Once it was when your sister was born, I was ready to give up and die, but your mother kept me trying. Another time, she kept the fire going a whole week all by herself when I was sick.
1: She couldn't do that now. Not the way she is.
3: But you know that game we sometimes play, tossing a ball around? Well, courage is like a ball. A person can hold it only so long, and then he's got to toss it to someone else. When it's tossed your way, you've got to catch it and hold it tight. And hope there'll be someone else to toss it to when you get tired of being brave.
1: Yeah, I guess so.
3: Come on. We'll fill up the pails and get back.
1: But what about whatever it is out here?
3: We'll just have to wait and see. Come on. Before the helmets frost over.

0: It's pretty hard to hide your feelings in the nest. I mean, there's just room for the four of us. The blanket overhead just touches when Pa stands up straight. The floor is all covered with thick, woolly rugs. Pa says it's inside a much bigger room, but I've never seen the real walls or ceiling. Well, anyway, Pa laughed and kidded about what I'd seen. He said I had an imagination, but we could tell he took it serious. It was Sunday morning by the clocks that Pa kept all wound up on the shelf. So it was time for the story. We all sat around in a circle the way we always do, except I noticed that Pa casually took a hammer from the shelf and put it beside him. I always liked the story. Of course, Sis and I know it by heart, but now... I mean, every Sunday since we were kids. But every once in a while, Pa surprises us by telling it a little different. Or throwing in some extras. It starts out with a song. Ma used to sing it, but she forgets the words sometimes. And now Pa sings it mostly.
1: Oh, beautiful, for spacious God.

0: course, the words don't mean anything. I mean, the skies are spacious enough, but there aren't any waves of rain. And the plane is all covered with a blanket of frozen air. But it's part of the story ceremony, and Pa likes it. He says it reminds him of the old days. After the song, Pa starts the story.
1: In the days of my youth, the sun hung above, golden and warm, and the earth was fruitful and multiplied, and the fields were green, and the day was glorious, and the wind blew across the hilltops, and air was free and good to breathe.
0: That's the part of the story I like best, about how it was with the sun nice and warm. It's hard to believe all those people living without having to worry about cold and air. They were waking up sweating and screaming because you dreamed the fire went out. It's impossible to believe, but Pa was a good storyteller, and he made it seem real.
1: And then the dark star came rushing out of space. In the beginning, they tried to keep the news from the people, but when the floods and the earthquakes started, the truth came out. At first, they thought the dark star would hit the sun. And then they were afraid it would strike the earth itself. But it didn't. It only came close.
0: Tells it like the sun and the dark star fought for the earth like two dogs over a bone. I know what he means because I've seen a picture of a dog in a magazine. And then the dark star won and carried us off. But the sun kept the moon. There were earthquakes and floods. Pa says that mountains fell and oceans slopped over. Oceans, that's a lot of melted water lying around loose. It's hard to imagine. Pa says it was so. Then came the open question time in the story. Sis asked a question about what girls wore for clothes. And I asked Pa how people acted in those days when the earth was twisted and jerked almost apart.
1: Well, Bud, I was too busy to notice much. A friend of mine, Dr. Weisbrot, and Kelly, the geophysicist, and Walters, the astronomer, we knew what was going to happen. And we were working to fix up a place with airtight walls and insulation and big supplies of food and bottled air. But the place got smashed up in the earthquakes and they were all killed. So I put the nest together at the last minute in the living room of our apartment. It's a four-room apartment.
0: You must have seen some of the people, like the frozen ones downstairs.
1: At that time, Bud, I only thought of one thing. Your mother and survival. If I had stopped to think, I wouldn't have even tried to make the nest. It would have seemed ridiculous. Blankets and a coal fire against the cold and vacuum of space. But I didn't think. I survived.
0: I wasn't listening carefully as Pa went on about the building of the nest. I kept thinking about something else. About that light I'd seen outside. I kept asking myself, what if the frozen people were coming to life? What if they were like the liquid helium that crawls toward heat when it should be frozen solid? What if something were coming from the dark star to get us? Something making the frozen people move, not by themselves. That would fit with what I'd seen, a young lady's face and the moving light. I sat there and shivered, thinking of the frozen people with minds from the dark star creeping, crawling, snuffing their way, following the heat to the nest. And then, over from beyond the blankets, I thought I heard a tiny noise.
1: So I asked myself then, what's the use of going on? Why prolong a doomed existence of hard work and cold and loneliness? The human race is done. The earth is done. Why not give up, I asked myself.
0: And then I did hear the noise, louder this time, a kind of shuffling tread coming closer.
1: And then I got the answer. The Earth's always been a lonely place millions of miles from the next planet. And no matter how long the human race might have lived, the end would have come some night. Those things don't matter. What matters is that life is good, has a lovely texture, like some rich cloth of fur or the petals of flowers, crocuses, daffodils, or the fire's glow. And that's as true for the last man as the first.
0: Still, those steps kept shuffling closer. Pa was talking and Ma was dreaming with her eyes closed. And Sis was looking at herself sideways in the mirror. And I was the only one who heard the noise. A noise outside.
1: So right then and there, I told myself that I was going on as if we had all eternity ahead of us. I'd have children, and I'd teach them all I could. I'd get them to read books, try to enlarge and seal the nest. I'd try to keep everything beautiful and alive. I'd keep alive my feeling of wonder, even at the cold and the dark and the distant stars.
0: Pa.
2: Shh.
0: Pa, I hear.
2: I know.
3: What is it, Alfred? What is it? What's going on? Oh, you've got to tell me. Pa, I'm scared.
2: Quiet.
1: But you heard it?
0: Uh-huh. A kind of shuffling. Coming toward the nest.
3: Oh.
1: Sis, take care of your mother.
4: It's all right, Ma. Lie down. Come on.
1: I'll take the hammer. You take the hatchet.
0: What is it, Pa? What is it?
1: I don't know. Listen.
0: It's closer.
3: Oh, Ma.
0: Pa, the blanket is moving.
1: Ready with your axe.
5: Hello? Who's there? Is there somebody in there?
6: Come in. It's all right.
5: They're alive. Alive.
7: Who are you?
6: Alfred. Alfred. Hutchinson. Dr. Alfred Hutchinson. You can take off your helmets in here.
5: But the air.
6: We have air.
0: Oh, we bring it in pails.
7: Come on, Ralph. Let's take off the helmets.
1: It's impossible.
6: Where are you from? We thought we were the only ones.
1: Los Alamos.
6: The nuclear laboratory.
7: Yes, that's right. We get our power from the reactor, using the stockpile of bombs for fuel.
6: Then there are others. There are. There are other men. There are other men.
0: Pa. Pa, is it all right? Should I put the axe down?
6: Yes, yes, it's all right. You can put it down.
4: You mean you come from another nest?
5: It's a little bigger than this. We've got a small airtight city with airlocks.
7: We generate our electricity, food from hydroponics.
6: I can't believe it. I can't.
5: I can't believe this. It's impossible. You can't maintain an air supply without hermetic sealing. It's impossible.
0: Oh, no, no, it's simple. As long as you keep the fire going to melt the air, and enough air boiling to keep the fire burning.
1: How did you come here? Why?
5: Well, we keep scouting around for survivors. There are a number of colonies, Brookhaven, Oak Ridge, and Harwell in England, and the Argonne Laboratory in France. We didn't expect to find anything in this city, though. But our detectors picked up a heat trace, so we tracked it down.
4: Alfred, you're forgetting your manners. We have company.
6: Of course, of course. Sis, throw a handful of coal on the fire.
4: Pa, a whole handful?
6: Doesn't matter now. And Bud, bring out another pail of air.
2: Well, it's incredible.
6: And you have laboratories and transport?
7: We only have a two-seater scout, but if we rip out the bulkhead to the storage compartment, we can make it all right.
5: We can have you back at Los Alamos in 4 hours.
7: What's the matter?
1: I guess we really hadn't thought about it that way.
3: But I wouldn't know how to act there. And besides, I haven't any clothes.
5: Just doesn't seem right to let this fire go out. It's been 18 years. Burning every minute.
1: But you can't stay here.
7: Ralph.
1: But after all...
7: Ralph.
1: Oh. Look, Dr. Hutchinson. We'll go out to the ship and bring back a small power heater. I know this is very sudden and upsetting to you. You need a chance to adjust.
2: We'll be back in a few minutes. It's incredible. Buckets, hair, and butt.
5: Well,
7: they didn't think the nest smelled so good. I could tell.
3: She had a wave in her hair. Did you see that? And lipstick.
5: I suppose we have to decide what to do.
8: Pa, at Los Alamos and those other places, there'll be lots of people, won't there?
5: Yes.
8: I mean, not just your father or a brother.
5: That's right.
8: Boys?
5: I suppose so. But somehow I feel a little empty.
3: Alfred, it's different now that we know others are alive. You don't have to feel the responsibility for keeping the human race going.
7: Paul, I'd like to see those rockets and laboratories. Wouldn't you, Paul?
5: I suppose so.
7: It won't be easy leaving the nest. I mean, it's just right and there's only four of us. It's kind of a scary idea. Big place with a lot of strangers.
5: You'll get over that feeling, son. The trouble with the world was that it kept getting smaller and smaller till it ended with just the nest. Now it'll be good to have a real, huge world again. The way it was in the beginning.
7: And so, we're going to leave the nest in the morning. By Pa's clocks. We've got the power heater going now. Seems funny to be this warm when it isn't Christmas or somebody's birthday. But still, it's hard for me to realize that this is the last time I'll go out of the nest. Through all the blankets. To get a pail of air.

0: 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Featured in the cast were Ronnie Liss, Pamela Fitzmaurice, Richard Hamilton, Eleanor Phelps, Rita Lloyd, and Joe DeSantis. Your announcer, Fred Collins. X-1 was directed by Daniel Sutter and is an NBC Radio Network production.
1: X-1, on Tuned to Yesterday from March 28, 1956 on NBC. The story first premiered in the December 1951 issue of Galaxy Magazine and was written by Fritz Leiber Jr., not to be confused with his father, Fritz Leiber, who was a Shakespearean actor. And out of the many movies he appeared in, he was able to get the young Fritz Leiber Jr. on set and in the motion picture The Hunchback of Notre Dame in 1939, which starred Charles Laughton. Leiber Sr. played the part of the old nobleman. This is an hour of science fiction on Tuned to Yesterday. I'm your host, Mark Livonier. Now an Armed Forces Radio Service rebroadcast of the program Lights Out and the story Revolt of the Worms, which was first heard on CBS on October 13, 1942.
2: It's happening. Journal of facts until the walls crash in and the thick.

0: Run away from reality. Run away.
1: You mean you're going to live in this car for 7 or 8 hours?
0: Yes, Claire, I remember. You did say that. And I said...
2: Of course we're going to live here. It's ideal for my work.
1: But we're so far away from everything.
2: So far away from what? Your friends? My friends?
1: All right, Charles. Whatever you say,
0: Charles. You never disagreed with me, did you, Claire?
3: Why, it's so quiet up here. It's almost as if we were out of this world.
0: Yes, I remember. Young Jackson, you did say that.
3: I like working with you, sir. Why, up here, it's almost as if we were out of this world.
0: Out of the world. I wanted to be out of the world.
4: Hide from whom? Self.
5: What are you going all the way up there for, Prentice?
2: To do my work, of course.
5: Propagating new varieties of roses, you?
2: I'll do what I please.
5: But, Prentice, to leave suddenly like this, it doesn't make sense. Roses are fine, but a scientist of your ability, in my opinion...
2: I'm not interested in your opinion. I'll do what I please. You hear me? Do what I please.
0: Do what I please.
6: Yes, sir. Everything's ready, sir. Greenhouse all ready for you, sir.
0: 1 week ago, Wednesday.
1: Does the wind always blow up here, Charles?
5: Huh?
1: I said the wind. Does it always blow like that?
5: Why?
1: Sort of frightening.
5: Might be less frightening than the things that are happening back in the city.
1: I suppose so.
5: I know so. Where's that boy? Jackson.
7: Yes, sir?
5: The phosphates, are they ready yet?
7: Not quite, sir.
5: Well, get them ready. Every one of the plants. We work late tonight. Very late.
0: Work late and hard. That was the answer to everything. Roses. Yes, develop the greatest rose in the world. That would be my answer to them. While they planned to bomb and burn, I'd develop the largest rose the world had ever known. And when the world settled down again, I'd come back and bring the rose to them. My plan. Why did it go wrong?
5: Claire. Why did it go wrong? Claire.
0: No. Dead. You're dead. They killed you. Dead as I'll be dead. If I could only think, why did it go wrong?
6: Well, I put the solution that's left over, Mr. Prentice.
0: Yes, I do remember. That was it.
6: Gosh, Mr. Prentice, I'm trying to understand, but I'm so tired.
5: You must keep working. The only salvation is to work.
6: What's salvation got to do with roses?
5: Don't be impertinent. Do your work.
6: Yes, sir.
5: 2 cc for each plant, and careful, don't let any of it touch the stem.
6: Yes, sir. Yes, sir.
0: You weren't very happy, were you, Jackson? The things you couldn't understand.
6: It isn't that I don't want to work, Mr. Prentice. It's just that I'm all mixed up. These roses, why do I have to pour this stuff on them every hour on the hour? It doesn't make sense. Hormones? Sure, I know what they are. Sure, I know what they're for. Make us grow and everything. I get it. That's what you try to do with the roses. Make them grow fast and big. But how do you know these hormones will work on plants, Mr. Prentice?
0: Questions, everlasting questions. But now I ask them. Why did it go wrong?
4: Thursday.
0: What do I remember?
6: Where'll I throw the hormone mixture that's left over, Mr. Prentice? Mr. Prentice, I said, where'll I throw the hormone solution that's left...
5: Go away. Can't you see I'm working?
6: Yes, sir. Yes, sir.
0: Yes, I remember.
4: Friday.
0: What of Friday?
4: Friday night.
5: Claire?
1: Yes?
5: Is that you?
1: Yes, Gerald.
5: What are you doing walking in the dark?
1: Oh, it's a lovely night.
5: Romantic, at your age.
1: Why, I just like the night.
5: You women, come back to the house.
1: All right.
5: Crazy walking around in the dark. What's the matter with you? Can't you walk? If I hadn't caught you, you would...
1: It's slippery.
5: What are you talking about?
1: It's all slippery around here.
5: Don't talk foolishness.
1: But it is.
5: Why, George, you're right.
1: Well, what...
5: Stand still. I'll light a match. I had some. Yes, now we'll see what...
1: Charles!
5: Stop grabbing.
1: What?
5: Worms. Well, can't you see? Just ordinary earthworms. Night crawlers. We just walked over a few of them.
1: Oh,
5: you women with your fears and your squeamishness. Walked on a few worms, and you make more noise and more fuss.
0: Yes, I remember. Friday night.
3: The extra hormone solution. Where'll I throw it, Mr. Prentice? Mr. Prentice, where'll I throw the
0: Saturday.
3: Extra hormone?
0: Saturday. And then the night.
7: Jackson. Jackson, where are you? Jackson, I told you to stay in the house. Where are you? It's time to feed the greenhouse plants. Jackson!
8: He's not here, Charles.
7: What? Claire, you startled me walking up behind me.
8: Oh, I didn't mean to.
7: That infernal boy, where is he? Have you seen him?
8: Well, he's not in the house.
7: But I told him not to go out. I told him only an hour ago he's got to work all night. The plants must be watered every hour on the hour.
8: Well, he went out.
7: Well, why didn't you stop him? Now I have to go chase after him. Jackson. Jackson, are you out there? Come in.
8: Charles, what...
7: What did you think it was? Thunder, starting to rain. Shut the door. Shut the door, I say.
8: But the boy...
7: If he hasn't the sense to come in out of the rain, it's just too bad. I've got enough with worrying about my roses without worrying about him. And don't you go out after him. He'll come back.
0: Saturday night, and when it was day again,

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1: Can I get up? What difference does it
2: make? Listen to me, please. The boy, he isn't back yet.
1: What?
2: Jackson, he isn't back yet. Charles, where can he be? The storm... You slept. I waited.
1: Wait a minute. Have you looked in his room?
2: I just came from there. Charles, where could he have gone to? All through the storm.
1: Oh, stop talking so much. Let me get up and go and see. Why didn't you wake me up? Why did you let me sleep?
2: Well, I kept waiting by the window. I must have fallen asleep, too. I opened my eyes. It was day. Oh, Charles.
1: No, stop it. Crazy young fool. So we spent the night outside. So what's the difference? Teach him a lesson. Well, no wonder he isn't back yet. Fog like this. It's as bad as night.
2: Charles, I'm...
1: All right. What am I supposed to do? Go wandering through the fog like a bloodhound, like a fool? Don't worry. He'll be back.
3: You never came back, did you, Jackson? When the sun came out and that everlasting wind came and lifted the fog.
2: Charles, come here.
1: Where are you?
2: Back of the house, Charles, come quickly.
1: What is it? What do you want now? The boy isn't around. I've looked everywhere. Now what do you
2: Charles,
1: want?
2: Charles, what's happened back here?
1: What?
2: Well, look at the ground.
1: What in the... Who plowed this ground up?
2: Plowed?
1: Yes, certainly plowed. Can't you see some crazy, drunken fool plowed up the ground?
2: But during the night, Charles, how could that be?
1: You believe what you see, don't you? It's that boy.
2: What do you...
1: Yes, that Jackson. Went crazy. Found a plow, tore up the ground, and ran away. Went out of his mind. That's it. The boy's gone crazy.
3: Then that same night, I went back to my work. Sunday night.
2: Charles, can I speak to you? Charles, please stop your work and talk to me.
1: Haven't you lived with me enough years to know I don't like being interrupted when I'm working?
2: But I'm frightened.
1: Are you really?
2: Charles, stop it.
1: Are you out of your mind?
2: Yes, maybe I am.
1: What did you say?
2: Maybe I am crazy. All right. That's the only way I could have lived with you all these years.
1: What?
2: Endured your selfishness. Your unbelievable selfishness. Everything's for you.
1: For me?
2: For 20 years, everything for you. Your work, your pleasures, and what you think, what you want. Everything for you. Nothing for anyone else.
1: Will you shut up?
2: The gentle little Mr. Prentice. The scientist. The good husband who never lifts his voice.
1: But I am a scientist.
2: Mother in heaven, I'd rather be married to a fool with a heart in him than you. You haven't got a heart. You never had a heart. You've got a piece of ice inside of you with your ego frozen in it. It's you, and no one else. And that boy can be dead out there, and you don't care. And I can be dead, and you don't care. As long as you're safe and doing what you want to do.
1: Will you go away and let me go on with my work?
2: Charles, I'm frightened. That boy. And then now there are noises.
1: I'm asking you for the last time to go away and let me do my work.
2: Listen to me. You've been out here all night, but I've been in the back of the house alone, and I've been listening. I didn't want to come out here, but I had to. Charles, all the things I just said, I meant them. For years I've meant them. All right, that doesn't matter, but I tell you this. There's something outside the house. Find out what it is, Charles.
1: 20 years ago, I thought you were an irrational woman. I thought I'd trained you out of that irrationality. I was wrong. I'll humor you just this once. Where are these noises?
2: At the back of the house.
1: The lantern. Hand it to me.
2: Yes.
1: Thank you. You're frightened. You don't have to go with me.
2: I want to know.
1: What? That you're a suddenly loquacious fool? Well, so what am I supposed to hear? There's nothing. Hello out there. Hello. Well, what now?
2: Listen.
1: To that.
2: Listen.
1: To what?
2: Well, I thought I...
1: You heard the wind whistling through the

0: tracks in your brain. Come in my house.
1: Charles, wait.
0: Wait for...
1: You hear?
0: Yes. So what? Give me the lantern. If it's that boy...
2: It could be him, couldn't
0: it? That crazy young fool playing practical jokes. If I get around the corner of the house and find him up to...
2: What's
0: going on here?
2: Charles, something moving under the ground.
0: Yes. So dark. Can't quite make out.
2: Charles, what is it?
0: I don't know. Animal of some sort?
2: Take me back to the house.
0: Go yourself. Moon will come out of cloud. See what this is.
2: Oh, give me the lantern, Charles.
0: No, I want to see. The house is back there. Turn around and go back to it. Go ahead.
2: All right.
0: Something burrowing. Then old moon come out. Let's see. There, coming out. Now I'll see what holes. Holes in the ground. All over. What are they? Who? Bomb craters? But that isn't possible. No. Animal burrows. But what animal could make a hole 4 feet across? What animal...
3: Claire, where are you? Claire, so dark, can't see you. Claire, where are you? Claire, where are you?
4: Yes, Claire. I ran through the night looking for you. The echo of my voice is still in my ears. Looking for you. And the moon was under the clouds. And I couldn't see. And I couldn't find you. And then I did. You had fallen into one of those craters. Into one of those holes in the ground. I couldn't see you. But I could hear you. But which one of the holes? They were all over. Ground pockmarked with them. I ran around in the dark. I could hear you, but couldn't find you. And then the moon. It was out again. Blast the moon. Why did it come out? If it hadn't come out, I wouldn't have seen. And my head. Stop it, Claire. I can still hear you. I can still see you.
0: Your body down in that hole. And as I ran toward you, suddenly I saw that something else was coming toward you. Something that glistened wet in the moonlight. Something long and slimy. A great twisting snake. Yet not a snake. Not a snake.
4: And the fear in me made me fall to the ground. And I saw as I lay there, I saw that you moved toward the hole in the ground as if you weren't there. As if it were blind and couldn't see.
0: Yes, like a great blind worm. It was a worm. A worm 10, 20, no, 30 feet long, crawling in fright to its home in the ground. And it moved toward you, covered you, crushed you.
4: You're dead, Claire. You've been dead for 2 days. Why should I tear out of my memory all the horror of how you died? Of how young Jackson must have died.
5: Well, I threw the extra hormone solution, Mr. Prentice.
4: Yes, that's very funny, isn't it, Jackson? I ran away and I was going to bring back to the world the greatest rose. But I brought back the greatest worms. The hormones you threw away soaked into the ground and into them. Hundreds of little worms burrowing under the ground, soaking into their flesh, into their life process, miraculously accelerating the growth of them until overnight they grew and grew without limit into those terrible horrors. And they're still growing. I could hear them for the last 2 days, squirming around the house and over it. Great, monstrous pieces of slimy flesh squirming and writhing. Hundreds of them. Thousands of them. Burrowing under the ground and at night coming out of the ground. I have seen them. A sea of flesh. A sea of worms. Yes, I hear you out there.
1: You worms. You were under the ground, and now there's no room underground for you, so you've come out of the ground. The world was yours first, so now you're going to take it back again. The world. For the worms.
4: You're under the house. You're lifting it. The walls will fall and crush me, and I'll be dead. And I want to be dead.
0: Yes, no, I know why this is happening to me. I thought I could run away from the world and what's happening in the world.
4: You hear that, you worms out there? I thought I could run away.
1: I'm very tired. Just sit here and wait. Wait for them. I know how I'll die. The walls falling. Crushing.
4: Who? Window. Something behind me.
1: Oh, a worm at the window. Head lifting. He's falling in. And another following. And another. They're filling room all around me. The worms. The worms. Around me. Covering me. Cold flesh. Wet flesh. The worms. The world. The world. The world.

0: Now, this is Arch Obler again. Thanks to Edgar Barrier, Barbara Luddy, and Olin Sule. The sound was by Bud Tollefson, music by Joe Lay, and the engineer was Dave Diller, with Byron Kane announcer. Now, I want to talk to you about our next play. It's about a gentleman who may be slightly familiar to you, who gets himself dropped into the ocean in a hollow steel ball, and then But first, I've got to wait for a short message. Obler again. About next week's play. Yes, this very familiar fellow gets himself dropped into the ocean among the giant crabs and the playful octopi of the deep sea. And when our adventurer gets to the bottom, but that's going to have to wait until our next play.
1: Stories of the unusual.

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1: Lights Out, on Tuned to Yesterday, from October 13th, 1942, an Armed Forces Radio Service rebroadcast of that CBS program. 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Until our next hour together, I'm Mark Levoner. Thanks for tuning in. Good evening, it's 10:58. Stay with us. The second half of tonight's Tune to Yesterday is coming up next on WRVO. Weather for tonight, mostly clear. It won't cool off very much. Overnight lows will only be in the mid to upper 70s tonight. And tomorrow, mostly sunny and hazy. Continued warm, just slightly cooler than today, with highs tomorrow in the low 90s. 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
5: Don't let them throw you, Hattie.
6: What do you mean?
5: You know.
6: Ah.
5: They gave you the frost,
6: I don't have nothing to do with them. If it's vice versa, it's okie-dokie with me.
5: Yeah. You did a great job on Haystack.
6: I didn't do nothing. He cleared himself up.
5: Hattie, I've wanted to talk to you about something ever since you and Haystack came south.
6: Go ahead.
5: Remember that night back in New York when I came to see you?
6: Yeah, I remember.
5: Don't.
6: Don't? Don't what?
5: Don't remember it.
6: I got a short memory, Red. As far as I'm concerned, there never was a night you came to see me.
1: It's Tuned to Yesterday.
7: Live from NPR News, I'm Giles Snyder. The Trump administration telling federal immigration and customs enforcement officers to suspend most vehicle stops nationwide. The order comes after ICE officers shot and killed two men in their cars in Texas and Maine over the last week. NPR's Meg Anderson.
8: Maine Senator Angus King's office confirmed the policy shift to NPR, though it's still unclear what it will look like in practice. The change is temporary, but will continue until ICE officers receive more training on how to safely make a traffic stop. Jillian Snyder, a former police officer and lecturer at John Jay College, says the evidence suggests immigration officers do need that.
9: If you're looking at all these incidents that have been happening, they're all related to car stops.
8: She says immigration enforcement used to focus on targeted operations, looking for a specific person. Stopping people on the street, Snyder says, is an entirely different scenario. Meg Anderson, NPR News.
7: President Trump's border czar, Tom Holman, says the shift is not a policy change. He told Fox News today that it's a temporary pause to conduct a short-term review. In a separate incident, authorities say a man in St. Augustine, Florida, running away from immigration officers today, died when he was struck by a tractor trailer. A bipartisan Senate group is moving forward with a Russia sanctions bill. NPR's Claudia Rosales reports on the bill that's become a tribute to the late Senator Lindsey Graham.
3: The bipartisan group repeatedly evokes Senator Graham's name in touting the plan, which was months in the making. That includes Republican Roger Wicker, who chairs the Senate Armed Services Committee.
10: This is Lindsey Graham's greatest achievement. When it comes to saving lives, ensuring peace for Europe, this is a seminal achievement.
3: The bill would sanction top Russian leaders and force tariffs on countries who import Russian oil. The show of force included several Republican committee chairs and top Democrats who said they have the votes for Senate approval. Graham, a day before his death, said he had reached a deal with the White House on the bill to help end Russia's war with Ukraine. Claudia DeSalis, NPR News, the Capitol.
7: Also on Capitol Hill, the House today voted to make daylight saving time permanent. NPR's Elena Moore reports.
11: The bill passed with bipartisan support by a vote of 308 to 117. It's a win for night owls and a blow for early morning risers. Daylight saving time has long been a divisive issue, and though there have been political efforts to make it permanent in the past, they've fallen short. Last time lawmakers got this close was in 2022, when the Senate approved the Sunshine Protection Act, but it never passed the House. Now, this new bill heads to the Senate, and if it passes, President Trump has indicated he'll sign it. Elena Moore, NPR News.
7: And you're listening to NPR News. The U.S. military has reimposed a naval blockade of Iran. The blockade was restored today following renewed strikes between the U.S. and Iran, which says it has again closed the Strait of Hormuz. New data from UNICEF shows that 77% of infants globally last year were fully vaccinated against measles, a highly infectious disease that has killed more than 750 children, a major outbreak in Bangladesh. NPR's Duri Biscarin reports that disruptions in Bangladesh's vaccine stockpile was a major contributing factor.
12: In most cases, countries go through UNICEF to buy vaccines, about 2.2 billion doses a year. But when Bangladesh's interim government took power in late 2024, the country decided to procure vaccines on its own. Dr. Ephraim Lemengo is Global Chief of Immunization for UNICEF.
13: It usually leads to delays, and that's what exactly happened in Bangladesh. And that delay in concluding the procurement, which finally ended up not succeeding, led to significant and extended stockouts.
12: Some clinics ran out of the measles vaccine entirely. Lemengo says this left Bangladesh vulnerable to the major outbreak going on today. And while the new government has moved quickly to vaccinate kids now, a lot of the damage has already been done. Duri Biscarin, NPR News, Washington.
7: The World Cup final is coming into focus. Spain shut down France today, advancing to Sunday's title match with a 2-0 victory. Spain's opponent will be decided Wednesday when defending champion Argentina plays England in Atlanta. I'm Giles Snyder, NPR News.
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15: 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I'm your host, Mark Levonier. 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Later on, a story from the Damon Runyon Theater. But first, the Western romantic drama, Cimarron, on the Hallmark Playhouse. 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
1: Good evening, ladies and gentlemen. This is James Hilton. Welcome to our new series on the Hallmark Playhouse. Tonight, we present one of the great American stories, Edna Ferber's Cimarron. When I first read it, it came to me, as perhaps to many others, as a window opening on the great conception of an expanding America, an expansion which reached a climax on September 18, 1889, when the Cimarron country of Oklahoma was opened up to the throng of waiting settlers. It is this tremendous story that Miss Ferber tells with great skill, and I'd rather think that no living American writer has done more than Miss Ferber to open up this vast territory of fiction. In our story tonight, we have the especial privilege of bringing to you one of Hollywood's most celebrated stars, Miss Irene Dunne. And now we raise the curtain on Hallmark Playhouse, starring Irene Dunne as Sabra Cravat in Edna Ferber's Cimarron.

0: the Cimarron. It is a county, a river. It is a legend and a reality. It is the fabric of my life. For I dreamed of it, then feared and hated it, and finally came to love it. It is Oklahoma. Strange when you look back, the things that measure off the years for you. I can look back and count the years of my growth and my country's growth by sounds. I hear a clock measuring the moments, and I close my eyes and I'm back in my mother's great stately house in Wichita. I open a music box, and once more I'm sitting on the floor of that house with my young son beside me.
1: What did Daddy say when he gave you the music box?
0: Oh, Sim, I've told you so many times.
1: I like the story.
0: Well, Daddy said... Here, let's close the box, shall we? Daddy said, I saw this and I thought you might fancy it as a wedding present. And I said, my goodness, who am I marrying?
1: And Daddy said, me.
0: And I said, who would marry you? And Daddy said, any girl in the territory.
1: Was he telling the truth?
0: Oh, Daddy always tells the truth. So naturally, I had to marry him right away before some other girl in the territory got him.
1: If some other girl had got him, where would I be?
0: Well, you see... Well, I'll explain that to you when you're a little older.
1: I want to know now.
0: Oh, Yancy.
2: No other girl in the territory would have gotten me. Once I had a look at your mother.
0: Oh, Yancy.
1: Daddy, Daddy.
2: Hello, son.
3: Zebra, what is all this ridiculous nonsense about you going to the Cimarron?
0: I'm going wherever Yancy goes, Mother.
3: Yancy, it's time you'd settled down someplace. Why can't you be content to run that newspaper of yours and conduct your law practice in Wichita?
2: Because there's nothing to fight in Wichita. There's no more wilderness. Osage is a frontier town. That's where I'm going to start my newspaper.
3: No daughter of mine is going traipsing off into the wilderness in boots and calico and sunbonnets.
0: Wichita was wilderness when you came to it, Mother. And you brought to Wichita what I'll take to Osage. I'll make a home for my husband. I'll raise my children. We'll make the land yield for us. We'll put our roots into the earth and our home upon it. And when I'm your age, I'll have in Osage what you have in Wichita.
2: Darling, I've suddenly realized why it could be you and no other from the moment I saw you.
0: Oh, Yancy.
2: I've suddenly realized why I always come back, no matter where I go.
0: Why, Yancy?
2: Because you're the wife of my heart and my dreams.

Yes, I can measure the years of my growth by sounds. Horses' hooves and wheels rolling westward and the droning punctuation of insects and birds and sometimes an animal in the distance.

0: husband's singing as he led us into the wilderness. It was adventure and excitement during the day, and if at night I wept, thinking of the cool green grasses and the gardens of home, he didn't know, and the tears were dry by morning. And then one evening, Yancey stopped the wagons and pointed with his wagon whip to something that looked like a wallow of mud, dotted with crazy shanties and tents.
1: There it is, Sabra. There's our future home.
0: Oh, the sounds of that first night I spent in Osage. Yancey found us a room above a saloon and disappeared as soon as he got us into it. I lay there in the dark, listening. Yancey!
1: Hey, what's the matter? What's wrong?
0: Yancey!
1: Why aren't you asleep?
0: Asleep? What were all those shots and the screaming and the men hollering?
1: Why, sugar, what's happened to my pioneer woman?
0: Well, I certainly didn't know this was pioneering. I expected to put up with scalpings and famine and flood, but I certainly didn't expect anything like this. What are you laughing at?
1: I'm laughing at you.
0: Now, see,
1: because you're the most delightful woman that was ever created.
0: Oh, no, Yancey, someday I'm liable to get very angry with you.
1: Yes, but not tonight, darling. Not tonight.

0: sounds that my heart had quickened to and treasured and listened for over and over. Yancey's footsteps on an Oklahoma street as we walked on our first morning. He wore his fine Texas Star boots and a Prince Albert coat and a snow-white sombrero. He was handsome. Lord, he was handsome.
1: Darling, you notice the way everybody's staring at you? Elegance is rare out here.
0: Yancey, you're going to be very careful what you print in the paper, aren't you?
1: Careful? Me?
0: Did you know that Tom Carter, the last man who tried to run a paper out here, was found shot right through the heart?
1: Not through the center, though. The bullet barely pierced the heart. It was sloppy shooting.
0: Well, sloppy shooting or not, he wasn't able to write about it the next day.
1: You know what the first item I'm going to write in my paper is going to be? I'm going to find out who killed Carter and print it.
0: But they'll kill you, too.
1: Not a chance. I'm the quickest draw in the territory.
0: Yancey!
1: Those dirty buzzers, they shot my hat clean off my head.
0: Where are you going, Yancey?
1: You stand right where you are, Sabre. I'm going to pick up my hat.
0: Oh, Yancey, I wish you wouldn't.
1: Don't worry, Sabre. I'm just going to bend down and get my hat.
0: Yancey! Yancey, you shot him!
1: Quit yelling, Lon. I just nipped your ear.
2: Can't you take a joke, Yancey?
1: Sure I can take a joke, and I can perform a few jokes myself.
2: I'll get you for this, Yancey. If your missus wasn't
0: Don't
2: with
0: you... Don't you call me Mrs. Lon, whatever your name is. You're a lot of miserable, good-for-nothing loafers, that's what you are, shooting at people on the street. You leave my husband alone. I declare I have a notion to box your ears.
2: My ears? Oh, no, not my ears. No!
0: And don't you ever let me catch you shooting at my husband again.
1: Sabra. What did you want to do a thing like that for?
0: Well, somebody had to take a hand.
1: Oh, by tomorrow, everyone in the territory will be saying that Yancey Cravat is hiding behind his wife's petticoats.
0: But you didn't. They can't say so. You shot him very nicely in the ear, darling. Now, come on. Let's continue our walk. We're never going to find a house to live in at this rate.
1: Would you like to tote the guns, Mrs. Cravat?
0: No, Mr. Cravat. I don't need a gun to handle the Cimarron. Shall we go on?

0: We found a four-room house. And Yancey bought a two-room cabin, made of rough boards, and had it hauled and plastered to the main house. We had a sitting room, a dining room, a bedroom, and a kitchen to live in. And the rooms of the cabin became a combination law and newspaper office, a composing room, and a print shop. And another sound clamored its way into my everlasting memory. The Osage Wigwam's gossipy clatter as she came off the press.
1: Well, she'll soon be out now.
0: Yancey, what are you doing with that gun?
1: Cutting a notch in it.
0: Cutting a notch?
1: Poor Lon. He isn't going to be able to read in the papers about the way he murdered Carter.
0: You killed him. You killed a man?
1: Would you rather he had killed me? It was one or the other of us. And somehow, I thought you'd rather have me around than him.
0: Yancey. Yancey.

0: Week after week, month after month, and finally, we were counting years by the editions of the paper. I began to print things for the women readers, recipes and fashions and stories. Curtains began to appear in the Osage windows, and the houses were painted, and the grass and flowers began to grow. It wasn't Wichita, but it was going to be. And though it hadn't the elegance of Wichita yet, it had become one thing that Wichita would never be again for me. It was home. Sounds, carriages and wagons tearing down the roads, storms, thunder, rain, wind. The wind, oh, the sound of the wind the day my second child was born. It screamed and ranted around the house, rattling the windows, whistling through the doors and cracks, whirling the red dust through the house. I was half out of my mind with the pain and the sound of it. Oh, what agonies a wind can blow through your memories. I hate the wind. I hate the wind.
1: Welcome, Miss Donna. You're going to be the most beautiful girl in the West.
0: Yancy, I've been thinking. I'm going to pay for the house.
1: Again?
0: I'd like rosebuds in the bedroom and one of those new vine patterns in the parlor.
1: Listen, sugar. President Cleveland just issued a proclamation setting September 16th for the opening of the Cherokee Strip.
0: Oh, really? And I've been thinking of organizing another woman's club.
1: Honey, let's get out of this. Clubs, wallpaper, church suppers. Let's sell the newspaper. Take the children and head for Cherokee.
0: Yancy, no. You can't mean it.
1: It's the chance of a lifetime. The biggest thing in the history of Oklahoma.
0: That's what you said about the Cimarron.
1: Sabra, listen to me.
0: No, I won't listen. We've worked and worked. We've got a home now. The paper's a success. It's growing. We're just beginning to be a little secure.
1: All right, darling. All right. We'll talk about it later.
0: The sounds awakened me the morning Yancey left. The excited shots and yells of the few other men of Osage, who also had decided to make the Cherokee run. I stood there listening.
1: Sabra, come with me. Throw whatever you can in a bag and come with me.
0: How can I? The children.
1: The children, too. All of us. It's not too late. We're frontier people, Sabra. We have to move on as the West moves. We're beginning to have too much. When it comes easy, it's no good, darling. Your food tastes flat and nothing you look at has any color. And a house becomes a prison.
0: All right, Yancey. Stake your claim on the Cherokee Strip. We'll be ready to go when you come back for
1: us. Oh, Sabra, my darling. I do have my pioneer woman back after all.
2: Hey, Yancey, come on!
1: Goodbye, sugar.

0: I sat there, quite alone. And then my son came into the room and raised the lid on the music box. And the box tore at me with almost human fingers. Suddenly it was unbearable. I pushed it off the table. Oh, Yancey. Oh, Yancey! I ran the paper for the next 5 years with the help of Jesse Rickey, the best printer in the Southwest. And believe me, they were 5 years of reform. I was fighting for the day when Osage could take its place in the sun with Wichita and Kansas City and Chicago and San Francisco. I wrote editorials about the loafers on the Pawhuska Avenue corners. I denounced politicians. I fought for law and order and the sanctity of the home. And the days of those years were measured in sound. Chilling, terrifying sound of fire.
1: Where are the children, Mrs. Cravat? The office and the house are both on fire.
0: Donna, Sim,
1: hurry, hurry.
0: Where are you? Donna, Sim, the house is on fire.
1: Pull out some more blankets. We need more blankets. We're going
0: here
1: to put the fire
0: bedroom.
1: Out.
0: Donna, Sim.
1: The children are outside, Mrs. Cravat.
0: Thank God, thank God. Here, take all the blankets. How did it start?
2: The building was soaked all around in coal oil. Someone planned this fire. Come on now, get outside.
0: Put it out. For the music box. Help me with the music box.
2: All right, here. Let me help you with it.

0: And then the shouting silence of absolute stillness that followed. It was so quiet that my ears ached for sound. I sat there on the front steps, unable to move.
1: Mother?
0: Yes, Sim?
1: It was Mongold who set fire to the house. It was because you were writing editorials against his saloon. There's a posse after him. No one would have dared set that fire if my father had been here.
0: No, probably not.
1: Do you think you'll ever come back? Do you, Mother?
0: Yes, Sim. Yes, I do.

sounds that you've lain awake through long, black, merciless hours praying to hear. Sounds.

0: I can't believe it. Yancey, I simply can't believe that you would come back after 5 years and now want to leave again.
1: But I've enlisted with Teddy Roosevelt's Rough Riders. I was lucky to get here at all. There's a war on.
0: Yancey, Yancey.
1: Darling, you're so beautiful. Even more beautiful than I remembered. Come here, Sabre.
0: No, don't, Yancey.
1: You're my wife.
0: I was your wife 5 years ago. Yancey, doesn't your home, your family mean anything?
1: Yes, they do. That's why I came back. But, Sabre, honey, there's a mighty difference between you and me. You're in love with houses. I'm in love with horizons.
0: We had the same dream once. I thought we did.
1: No. We shared the same love. That's been our blessing and our tragedy, darling. For it will always bring me back to you, but I'm afraid it will never keep me here.
0: Love is my whole existence. To you, it's an interlude, isn't it?
1: No, it's something I carry with me wherever I go. Remember how the Knights of the Round Table wore their ladies' colors wherever they went? That's how I carry your love.
0: But I want you to stay.
1: Do you want to conquer me? Or do you want to love me? If you conquer me, there'll be no love left between us. But I'll stay if you want, Sabre.
0: No. No. Oh, Yancey. I thought it was happiness to love.
1: Only for a few moments here and there. It is sorrow to love. And it is glory. But rarely happiness.
0: Oh, my dearest, my darling. I do love you so much, so very much. I love you, and I hate you, and I worship you. And if it were today that we were starting out together, I'd still go with you. I'd still wait for you.
1: Sabre. Sabre.

sounds, years measured in sounds. I listen to them, thrill to them, put them into print. The sounds of the new century, coming up like thunder.

0: new century. For Yancey Cravat, a deplorable century. Civilization everywhere you looked. Automobiles, airplanes, skyscrapers. And you could walk into the homes of Osage and think you were in Wichita. In fact, you could refer to the homes in Wichita as being a little outmoded now. You couldn't expect Yancey Cravat to remain long in a town like that. He was still the young, fighting pioneer spirit of the country. He had to keep hunting for new frontiers, new horizons. I missed him. I yearned for him. I prayed for him. But I had learned how to live alone, completely alone. For the children were grown and married now. I thought I had heard all the sound you could hear in a lifetime. But there were more to come. The voice of the drill, the punk, the blast, and then the rich black oil gushing from the red soil of Oklahoma. Their sounds were the birth cries of the metropolis. Osage, Oklahoma, overnight was a metropolis. The Osage Wigwam was the important newspaper of the town, and I, heaven help me, was elected congresswoman from Oklahoma. And where was Yancey Cravat? What frontier had he found? I had not known for years. And then one day, I was showing a group of senators and newspaper editors around the oil fields, and a sound that was now old and familiar rushed by my ears.
1: A new gusher, isn't it, Mrs. Cravat?
0: Yes, another $1 million coming up out of the earth.
1: How do they start them? With nitroglycerin?
0: Yes, they lower it in a can.
1: There's quite a crowd gathering over there. Some sort of excitement is going on.
0: Let's walk over and see what it is.
1: Hey, you there. Can you tell us what's going on?
2: We all just had a pretty narrow squeak, that's all. We almost got blown to perdition, all of us.
0: What happened?
2: They put 50 quarts of nitroglycerin into the gypsy pool, but the oil came up before the nitro got down.
0: Oh, no!
1: Well, what did they do about it?
2: I never saw anything like it in my life. An old man caught it.
0: Caught it?
1: A man caught a 50-quart can of dynamite?
2: That's right. They say he just ran back like an outfielder and gauged it with his eye while it was up in the air and run back like an outfielder and caught it.
1: Well, how's the man?
2: He's dying. His chest is all caved in.
0: Who was he? What was his name?
2: Oh, he's an old bum that's been doing odd jobs around the field. Name, Yankee or,
0: Yancey.
2: Yeah, that's it, Yancey.
0: Yancey! Yancey!
2: Mrs. Cravat, you can't go over there!
0: Let me throw, I say, let me throw! Oh, Yancey. My dearest. Yancey.
3: Sabra. Yancey. Sabra, wife and mother, stainless woman, hide me in your love. Wife.
0: Lee.
3: And mother.
0: My dearest.
3: Wife. My love.
0: Lee. Sleep. He slept at last in my arms. And in that manner, Yancey Cravat came home forever to the Cimarron.

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2: The Hallmark Playhouse, untuned to yesterday from the 9th of September, 1948 on CBS, with an adaptation of the Oscar-winning motion picture Cimarron, which was on the silver screen in 1931, and in that year won Oscars for Best Art Direction, Best Writing and Adaptation, and Best Picture as well. 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I'm your host, Mark Levelier. 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

0: Once again, the Damon Runyon Theater brings you another story by the master storyteller, Damon Runyon. And this one, Baseball Happy. And to tell it to you, here is Broadway.
1: Thanks. It is one afternoon in early spring. The baseball season is just underway, and I am sitting behind third base at the Polo Grounds, waiting for the Giants to carve up a few Brooklyns, when I feel somebody sit down next to me. I look over, and who is it but Armand Stacy? I do not like this citizen. But he pays his way in, so there's nothing I can do about it. Then he speaks to me.
2: Great day for a ball game, huh, Broadway?
1: Yeah, for a ball game. 30,000 people here, and you sit down next to me.
2: Don't like me, do you?
1: You are not my idea of a boon companion. Now or ever?
2: Lots of people don't like me. Why should you be there?
1: So long, Armand.
2: Sure, so long. Broadway, I gotta get out of here.
1: My sentiments, exactly. You are a mind reader.
2: Yeah. It can't be her, not after all these years.
1: Who are you talking about? You look like you see a ghost.
2: Yeah, ghost. Broadway, I see around.
1: If I see you first, you will have to hunt.
3: Let me through him.
1: With that, Armand takes the wind like a million gendarmes are after him. I look around to see what makes him decide not to stay. And I see her. I do not believe it, but there she is, Baseball Hattie, sitting at her old place behind the Giants' dugout. Now, why Armand blows at the sight of her is quite a story, which I will tell you in a minute.
0: And now, back to the Damon Runyon Theater and the famous story, Baseball Hattie.
1: Like I say, I spot Baseball Hattie sitting behind the Giants' dugout, and it takes me back maybe 20 years before. When the Giants are playing in Philadelphia. Seems the umpire calls a close one against the Phillies, and the citizens there resent it more than someone. In fact, a group of them are waiting for the Giants to come from the clubhouse.
4: There they come! Yeah, Giants! Let's make them sorry they ever come to Philly! Come on, you guys!
5: Hey, Larry out here! Larry out of here!
4: That's Beefsteak Douglas! Come on, boys! Let's put him back in the bushes!
5: Somebody gonna get hurt! Okay, come on, all of you! Come on!
6: Come with you, Haystack. Grab something solid and swing away.
5: You better get out of here. There ain't no place for a lady.
6: Who says I'm a lady?
5: Oh, you got him right over the head.
6: Come on back. Back way to the tunnel, leading up to the street. I'll hold him off.
5: I ain't gonna leave you here with him.
6: The cops will be here soon. Come on, you yellow boots. Come on.
5: Cops.
6: Back to that tunnel, Haystack. Come on, get going.
5: Yeah, come on. We can make it now.
1: That is how Baseball Hattie meets Haystack Douglas. They get away from the fight, and later they are sitting together in a little sandwich place. She is looking at him and says...
7: You didn't get hurt, did you?
8: Me? None. You?
7: No.
8: You sure pitched into those birds.
7: Yeah.
8: What's your name?
7: Hattie. Everybody calls me Baseball Hattie.
8: Oh, sure, Baseball Hattie. Ain't you always behind the dugout when we play home games?
7: Uh-huh. When I can make it, I go out of town. Follow the Giants.
8: You like baseball, huh?
7: Nothing like it. Ever since my father took me to my first game when I was a kid, I've been following the Giants.
8: You ever seen me pitch?
7: I ain't never missed a game you're in.
8: Pretty good, huh?
7: You're the best left-hander I've seen since.
8: Since? Maybe I'm the best lefty you ever seen, huh?
7: You've got a curve like the letter Q. And that fast ball. When you can't see him, you can't hit him.
8: Yeah.
7: Why do they call you Haystack?
8: Well, maybe because I once pitched hay back in Missouri.
7: That where you come from?
8: Sure. Don't you never read the sport pages?
7: Yeah.
8: Well, then you ought to know.
7: I just want to hear you say it.
8: Why?
7: I don't know. Just do.
8: You get me talking about myself, and I'll never stop.
7: Okay, by me.
8: Where are you from?
7: New York.
8: What are you doing?
7: Let's talk about you, huh?
8: Sure. You see me throw a one-hitter last week?
7: Oh, sure. The Cubs didn't have a chance.
8: I figure maybe I'll win 25 games this season and the World Series.
7: Oh, you can do it, Haystack.
8: Sure I can. Stand on one leg.
7: Why are you laughing?
8: Oh, it's something somebody said the other day.
7: What was it?
8: Somebody said if I didn't quit horsing around and living like I do, I'd burn myself out in a year. Me, I will never burn out. Not as long as I got this left arm.
7: Yeah. I heard you were kind of hard to handle.
8: Well, I got all right, a little fun. I get out there and pitch my heart out. Comes night, I got to have a little fun.
7: Ain't you ever worried about losing a game? After having a little fun?
8: Me? Nah, this old arm's like a rubber whip. And I...
7: What's the matter? Why'd you stop talking?
8: I just noticed something, Hattie.
7: Like what?
8: Like you're a real good-looking doll. Yeah, a real good-looking doll.
0: So, that is that. Hattie and Haystack make a pair from then on. And Haystack keeps burning up the lead. Wins 14 in a row, including a no-hitter and two four-hitters. Then he hits a slump. And one night, Hattie gets a corner where she lives.
3: I guess you don't know me, do you, Hattie?
7: Well, maybe I do. I've seen your face someplace. Maybe in the newspaper.
3: That could be. My name's Benson.
7: Oh, sure. Red Benson, scout for the Giants. You looking for a good second baseman here?
3: Nope. Just a good baseball fan.
7: That's me, Red. Never miss a game.
3: I wish you would.
7: Huh? What's on your mind, mister?
3: Haystack Douglas.
7: What about him?
3: You know, knocked out of the box three times in a row in the last 2 weeks.
7: Oh, what? Every pitcher hits a streak like that. The best of them. Christy Mathewson, Marquardt, Johnson, Bender.
3: But they all came back strong.
7: So will Haystack.
3: Now, look. You want me to put it on the line straight?
7: Might be a good idea, Red. Pitch away.
3: I picked Haystack out of the bushes. I found him pitching for peanuts back in Missouri. I talked the Giants into getting him.
7: I know all that. So you get credit for digging up a world beater. Want some kind of a medal for doing your job?
3: No. I want Haystack to be the great pitcher he can be.
7: There ain't nothing wrong with him.
3: Nothing that you couldn't cure.
7: Meaning? Meaning what?
3: Stay away from him.
7: You're kidding.
3: I'm not.
7: Mr. Benson, let me get this straight. You want me to stay away from Haystack?
3: That's it. For his sake, for the sake of the Giants.
7: Well, either one's a good enough reason, but why pick on me?
3: Why don't you take a guess?
7: Look, that port-sided apple tosser was a wild onion before I met him. I didn't add nothing. Besides, all left-handers are screwballs.
3: Granted.
7: So what are you giving me?
3: A chance.
7: For what?
3: For making something out of it.
7: Look, why don't you get back into Woodworth?
3: Now, look, Hattie. I figure Haystack's got a chance to straighten out before it's too late. We can keep him away from the high spots, level him off.
7: Then do it. I ain't stopping you.
3: But you are.
7: Look, I told you he was a runaway horse before I met him.
3: Hattie, you like baseball.
7: What's that got to do with this?
3: Everything. A few million kids get their kicks from the game. The boys on the diamond are heroes. What do you say we keep it that
7: way? So who's taking candy away from the little... Well, am I?
3: Hattie, answer me a question. One question, and then I'll shut up.
7: Cheap at half the price. What's the question?
3: What kind of a reputation have you got?
7: I'm supposed to be Snow White?
3: That's none of my business, but it is my business to protect the game.
7: By throwing a few mistakes I made back in my face.
3: The fans are catching on. They're talking.
7: Oh, sure they are. When Haystack was winning, he could have been friendly with Cleopatra, Helena Troy, and a few other dolls. But as soon as the rest of the league touched him up, I'm a bad influence. Is that it?
3: Something like
7: that. Okay. Now take your frame out of here. Don't brighten up my place, honey. Go on, guess.
3: You love the guy, Hattie? I guess that's it. Well, I got a job to do. I got the game and the Giants to think about.
7: So?
3: So, Haystack goes on suspension.
7: What?
3: Believe me, Hattie, this isn't personal between you and me.
7: From where I stood, it was.
3: No. You love the game. I love it. It's been my life. Either you cut loose from Haystack, or he goes on suspension indefinitely. Think it over, Hattie. Think it over.
0: So from what I hear, Hattie does cut loose and sees no more of Haystack for some time. And it seems that this does him some good because he starts burning up the league again. Then suddenly, no one sees him for 2 weeks. The Giants are slipping down in the standings like a red-hot poker going through thin ice. It is near the end of the season. With Haystack, the Giants might have been up, but without him, they are sunk. Then one night, Hattie's at her place when she hears something at the door.
7: Who's that? Who's there? Beat it before I call the cops. Go on, beat it.
5: Hattie, you better open up or I'll bust in a whole wall.
7: Hey, Stick.
5: Hey,
7: Oh, you big...
9: Well, what's the idea of locking me out, huh? What's the idea?
7: Well, get in here before somebody sees you.
9: Everybody sees me. Greatest left hand in a game. Greatest.
7: Come on, sit down here. Come on, sit down.
9: Who's up next? What's his weakness? Fastball? I got it. Curve? I got it.
10: Hi, Addy.
7: Oh, look at you. Look at you.
10: Former uniform. Well, former uniform. Gonna get fine.
7: Sit still.
9: Gotta have some fun. Hits my heart out in the daytime. Gotta have some fun at night.
7: You big rube. You busted yourself right out of the league. You knocked yourself right out of the box.
9: Me? Me? Ha! Greatest left-hander in the game. Got pissed. Right now.
7: Stay sitting.
9: Let me alone, will you? Got pissed.
7: You.
9: Honey.
7: I'll pitch. Hey. I signed out because I thought it would do you some
9: me.
7: Good.
9: You're hurting my face.
7: Yeah, I want to hurt your face.
9: Don't do it, Hattie. Please. No. What do you want to go and do that for, Hattie? What you crying for? Huh? For me?
7: Shut up.
9: I love you, Hattie. I want to marry you.
7: You want to marry me?
9: Sure. I can't live without you. Look, you marry me, I'll straighten up and be the greatest left-hander in the game. Huh?
7: You mean it?
9: Sure. Sure, I mean it.

0: they are merit. All the baseball writers are wondering what the front office of the Giants will say.
1: But the manager says Haystack cannot possibly be any worse married than he is single.
0: Now, maybe that is right. But what happens later, I will tell you in a minute.
2: And now, back to the Damon Runyon Theater and the famous story, Baseball Hattie.
0: Well, it comes on winter, and Haystack gets all through it without getting out of line once. In fact, he is so good...

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1: Is as follows.
2: Hello, Hattie.
1: Huh? Oh, hello, Red.
2: Looks pretty good, doesn't he?
1: Yeah, pretty good.
2: A lot of zip in that arm.
1: Lots.
2: Anything wrong, Hattie?
1: Wrong? Uh-uh. Well, the zip in the arm looks pretty good. What could be wrong?
2: Not with him. With you.
1: Me? Never anything wrong with me.
2: I notice you don't sit with the other gals.
1: What other gals?
2: Well, the other wives of the players.
1: So? Half of them don't know nothing about baseball. They ought to be married to bookkeepers or something.
2: Don't let them throw you, Hattie.
1: What do you mean?
2: You know.
1: Huh.
2: They gave you the frost, huh?
1: I don't have nothing to do with them. If it's vice versa, it's okie-dokie with me.
2: Yeah. You did a great job on Haystack.
1: I didn't do nothing. He cleared himself up.
2: Hattie, I've wanted to talk to you about something ever since you and Haystack came south.
1: Go ahead.
2: Remember that night back in New York when I came to see you?
1: Yeah, I remember.
2: Don't.
1: Don't? Don't what?
2: Don't remember it.
1: I got a short memory, Red. As far as I'm concerned, there never was a night you came to see me.
2: You're all right, Hattie.
3: Well, what's the chinning all about?
4: How's the arm, Haystack?
3: Good. Why?
4: Well, it's going to be a tough season. Every outfit in the league's got a good club. Cards, Reds, Pirates, Cubs. They'll all be up there gnawing away at the old flagpole.
3: I'll win 25, maybe 30. Just tell the guys with the sticks to get me some runs. One's all I need.
4: Yeah. Yeah, I see. Well, I'll be seeing you. So long, Hattie.
1: See you later, Red.
3: What do he want?
1: Nothing. Just talking.
3: Yeah? Well, I'm running in for a shower.
1: I'll wait here.
3: No, don't bother. Go back to the hotel.
1: I don't mind. I'll see if the club's got any good stick boys.
3: I said don't wait.
1: Why not?
3: Because I'm going out.
1: Where?
3: What's the difference? I'm going out. To a party.
1: Party? Where are we going?
3: I'm going.
1: Haystack, I get kind of lonesome back in that hotel.
3: Buy a magazine.
1: I don't want to stay home alone again.
3: Go to a movie.
1: By myself?
3: What's the matter? You need somebody to explain the picture to you?
1: Okay, Haystack. What time will you be back?
3: Don't watch the clock, that's all.
5: And that is the way it goes. More and more, Haystack begins to feel that he makes a bad deal when he marries Hattie. But Hattie says nothing and does her best to keep him in line. Then it comes up the middle of the season. The Giants are right up in there and depending more and more on Haystack's left soup ball. But it seems that along about this time, Haystack discovers he likes to shoot craps and engage in various other pastimes that separate him from a good portion of scratch. So one night, he comes home late, and the scene is as follows.
1: Haystack?
3: Yeah, it's me.
1: What time is it?
3: Who cares?
1: I guess nobody. Haystack, sit down, will you? Here on the bed.
3: Why?
1: I got something to tell you.
3: It'll wait. I'm tired.
1: You'll like this.
3: Yeah? What makes you think I will?
1: We're going to have a kid.
3: That's big news.
1: Did you get what I said?
3: Yeah, I got it. What's my cue? Stand on my ear and do a twist?
1: Haystack.
3: Haystack.
1: A kid, honey. Kid, a boy like you.
3: It'll be a girl.
1: Either one's all right, but a boy. A ball player like you. Did you ever think of that?
3: Nope. Now stop yapping, will you? I'm tired. I'm pitching tomorrow.
1: You big-headed fool. You swelled up balloon. What do you think you are?
3: What's eating on you?
1: Nothing. Just nothing. Get out of here. Get out.
3: Go on back to sleep.
1: You. You.
3: Do that again, Hattie. Don't never do that again.
1: Why'd I ever marry? Why?
3: Want me to answer that?
1: Get out!
3: Okay, I'll answer it, and then go. You married me because I was on the upgrade. Great chance for you to tie in with somebody who'd pull you out of the mud.
1: Haystack!
3: Yeah, and what was you when we married, huh? Maybe you'd like an answer to that, too. Or maybe you don't need no answer. You already got it. Okay, this washes us up.
1: Where you going?
3: Where you told me, out!
4: Get back in there, Haystack.
3: Benson, what are you doing here?
4: Keeping tabs on you. Now get back.

0: In there.
1: Putting a tail on me, huh?
0: Yeah. Hello, Harry.
2: Red. Oh, Red.
0: Hey, Stack, I trailed you tonight from one joint to another. Now I caught up with you.
1: Beat it.
0: Shut up and listen. Harry.
2: What?
0: I heard what went on. I was standing outside.
1: Oh, great. Just great.
0: I'm glad I did.
1: I got enough. I'm going.
0: You're staying. You're staying if I have to choke some sense into you.
1: Red, let go. Let go.
0: Now you listen to me, you great big hero. You make one move to leave Hattie, and I'll give the whole story to every sports writer in the business. I'll see that they open up on you with every typewriter in the country. When they finish, you won't be able to get a job pitching beanbags in a carnival.
1: Sure, sure. And kill the chance for the pennant?
0: Yeah, even that. Baseball's my life. The Giants are my life. But so help me, Haystack. I swear to heaven I'll see us finish last before I let you walk out on Hattie.
3: And Haystack does not walk out. He can do nothing but pitch. And underneath, he knows that once he has finished doing that, he is very much out and cold indeed. Well, it comes up the end of August, and the Giants are fighting for the front end of the league. And an important series with Brooklyn is coming up. Everybody knows that Haystack is due to pitch at least two of the games, and he can generally beat the Dodgers of that year just by tossing his glove out on the mound. Then one evening, he comes home to Hattie with a guest. And the scene is as follows.
1: Hattie! Hattie!
4: Yeah? What do you want, Haystack?
1: You know Armand Stacy.
4: Yeah, I heard of him.
5: How are you, Mrs. Douglas? Nice to see you again.
4: Sure. Haystack, what's the idea of bringing home this two-bit gambler?
5: You don't like me, Mrs. Douglas.
1: Don't pay no attention to her, Stacy.
5: I'll forgive her.
4: What'd you want, Haystack?
1: Me and Stacy's got some business to talk over. Why don't you go to a movie?
4: I'm staying.
5: It won't take long, Mrs. Douglas. Just as long as it takes to walk around the block.
4: Haystack, what are you up to?
1: Business, I told you. Now beat it. Either you beat it out, or me and Stacy will go someplace else. And I might break training. Get it?
4: All right. I'll go.
5: You know, you handle that very nicely, Haystack.
1: Yeah. Now talk.
5: Haystack, you're on my books for $5,000. I carried you for 6 months.
1: I know that, and you know it. It ain't news.
5: I'm just reminding you. Now, you pitch tomorrow against Brooklyn.
1: Yeah?
5: The odds are 2-1 against the Dodgers, if you pitch.
1: If? I got no choice.
5: I don't want you to have one. Sure, pitch, but not so good.
1: Blow the game?
5: It'll cancel the $5,000, and you get 3 more.
1: When?
5: $1,000 now and 2 more after the game.
1: Oh. You stand to make a killing, huh?
5: I'll get something out of it, yeah.
1: Make it 4,000, you get yourself a winner.
5: Well, I'm not one to haggle. It's a deal. Now, can you make it look good?
1: Sure. A little less on a fastball. A curve don't break in right. I feed a wrong ball to a long hitter and a...
5: What? Mrs. Douglas. That was a short walk.
4: I ain't never been away, Stacy.
1: You...
5: Huh? You heard that?
4: Yeah.
5: So? If Haystack doesn't blow the game, I'll squeeze for the $5,000 he owes me. If he plays my way, who knows the difference?
4: Haystack, you ain't gonna do it.
1: Why not?
4: Haystack, I know you're a liar, a cheat, but nobody can tell me you'll drop down so low to toss off a ball game.
1: Well, you're gonna feed me that stuff about the great American game.
4: Yeah. Haystack, you ain't gonna do it. You ain't gonna do it because of our kid. Your son and my son who'll grow up to be a ball player.
1: Ha! The kid ain't even here yet. She's got him pitching no-hitters.
4: He'll have your name. If anybody finds out you toss the ball game, what chance will he have?
1: Nobody finds it out. Now stop yapping.
4: They always find out a dirty deal like this. Especially if you deal with a dog like Stacy.
5: Oh, please, Mrs. Douglas.
4: He'll be the first one to holler copper if it's found out. Because he's a stool pigeon at heart. Haystack. You ain't gonna do it.
5: Haystack. Where'd you get that gun?
1: Harry, you're going nuts. Put that away.
4: I'm going to fix it so he don't bribe you.
5: Haystack. Haystack, I... Yeah, you can't prove a thing. Can't prove a thing on me.
2: Haystack. Honey. Haystack.
1: Did you have to make it? My left arm, Eddie.
3: big holler about the thing, but it comes out in the newspapers that Hattie aims for Stacy and hits Haystack, and of course Stacy brings no charges. When the doctors are through with Haystack, he will never pitch again. There is a big benefit game, and Haystack gets 25,000 feet. Then he and Hattie go to the Pacific coast, and the last I hear, he passes away being a respectable grocer. And Hattie? That is the payoff of the story. Armand Stacy does a quick fade when he sees Hattie. Now, I'm more than somewhat curious. So I get to where Hattie is.
4: Well, well, Broadway, how are you?
3: Just fine, Hattie. And you?
4: Good, good. A little older than when I saw you last.
3: You know, it is like old times seeing you here behind the Giants dugout.
4: Yeah, it is.
3: Yeah, it is.
4: Wasn't that Armand Stacy you was with just a minute ago?
3: Hattie, I am not with him. Furthermore, I never am with him. He is always with someone.
4: I know what you mean. He's seen me and he beat it.
3: Yeah, I guess he figures you are still mad that you miss him that day and hit Haystack.
4: Hey, Broadway, did I ever tell you where I come from?
3: Huh? No, you do not.
4: My father ran a carnival when I was a kid.
3: Seems to me this is a funny time to be giving me the story of your life.
4: But you said Armand was scared of me, thought I was still after him. You know, I minded the shooting gallery at the carnival when I was a kid. Got to be a pretty fair shot.
3: Yeah, I guess that would be natural. In fact, it would be unnatural for you to miss anybody you aim at close range.
4: Yeah, it would. Now,
6: ladies and gentlemen, the battery for today's game.
3: Well, Hattie,
6: for the Giants, catching Mickey Stanley. Pitching Darryl Dutler.
3: Darryl Dutler? Hattie, is that...
4: Yeah. A great left-hander. Just like his father. But Broadway...
3: Huh?
4: That's where the resemblance ends.
7: And so ends the famous Damon Runyon story, Baseball Hattie. Listen in again next week for... The Damon Runyon Theater.
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14: The U.S. has been striking Iran for a fourth successive day while also resuming a total blockade on Iran's ports. Tehran, on the other hand, has been attacking U.S. bases in Gulf countries. We will go to Bahrain, where air raid sirens have been blaring, to speak to a leading regional analyst, and we are going to discuss the global economic implications too.
15: Our sports presenter Sarah Minai will be with us in studio with reactions to Spain knocking France out of this World Cup in a semi-final that had been one of the most anticipated matches of the tournament.
14: And we're going to hear about a new animated film version of George Orwell's classic novel Animal Farm, which has been ruffling a few feathers. That's coming up after the latest World News.
16: Live from NPR News, I'm Giles Snyder. The U.S. military says it has completed another round of strikes against Iran, saying in a statement that dozens of military targets were hit near the Strait of Hormuz. Also, the U.S. resumed a naval blockade of Iranian ports Tuesday, as NPR's Quill Lawrence reports.
17: A ceasefire paused the war in April, but Iran and the U.S. immediately disagreed on how a June Memorandum of Understanding dealt with shipping through the Strait of Hormuz, a key waterway for oil and other products worldwide. This week, President Trump ordered a resumption of the blockade on maritime traffic to and from Iran and stepped up missile attacks on Iranian targets. Iran, in turn, has been striking U.S. allies in the region and hitting tankers it says are violating Iran's claim of control over the strait. From April through June, the U.S.-enforced blockade allowed dozens of aid shipments through, but turned back 140 vessels and fired on nine that did not comply. Quill Lawrence, NPR News.
16: President Trump's border czar, Tom Holman, says the administration's move to suspend most traffic stops by Immigration and Customs Enforcement officers is not a policy change. He told Fox News Tuesday that it's a temporary pause to conduct a short-term review after two fatal shootings within a week. In a separate incident, authorities say a man in St. Augustine, Florida, died while running away from immigration officers Tuesday. He was struck by a tractor trailer. Federal Reserve Chairman Kevin Warsh was on Capitol Hill Tuesday, where he promised lawmakers on the House Financial Services Committee that the Fed will get inflation under control.
18: Now, at the Fed, our number one objective is getting monetary policy right. That's our clear and constant aim, the star we steer by. And if we get policy right, and I can assure you we will, the inflation surge of the last 5 years will be a thing of the past.
16: Warsh appeared before the panel as fresh data showed inflation has cooled. Warsh also pledged to do his job if challenged by President Trump, citing the U.S. Supreme Court's recent opinion reaffirming the Fed's independence. Israeli airstrikes killed at least 13 Palestinians across Gaza Tuesday. Gaza's health ministry says 50 have been killed and more than 200 wounded over the past week. Here's NPR's Anas Baba.
19: Israeli strikes hit several parts of Gaza on Tuesday. In northern Gaza, hospital officials say seven people were killed when a strike hit a police post where civilians had gathered to file complaints. Gaza Interior Ministry says those killed included the head of police in northern Gaza and his deputy. The Israeli military said the strike targeted and killed four men described as Hamas militants in southern Gaza. Medics say an Israeli strike hit a tent sheltering displaced families, killing one person. Separately, health officials say a 10-year-old child was killed by Israeli gunfire with a bullet in the chest.
16: This is NPR. The South African government says it has deported more than 50,000 undocumented migrants amid a crackdown on illegal immigration. Kate Bartlett reports the government is facing pressure on the issue from protest groups.
20: About 53,000 undocumented migrants, mainly from Malawi, Zimbabwe, and Mozambique, have been deported in the past month, according to government figures. But thousands of migrants from those African countries are also fleeing on their own accord, fearful of weekly xenophobic protests that have sometimes turned deadly. A populist group called March and March is leading the charge against migrants, blaming them for taking South African jobs amid an unemployment crisis. Thousands of Zimbabweans have also gone to the border, waiting to be repatriated, and thousands of Malawians have been camped out in the open, waiting for government-facilitated buses to take them home. Kate Bartlett, NPR News, Johannesburg.
16: The Writers Guild of America is the latest to challenge Paramount's $81 billion acquisition of Warner Brothers Discovery. The guild filed a lawsuit Tuesday that seeks to block the merger, alleging it would harm movie and television writers in the U.S. On Monday, a coalition of 12 states, led by California's attorney general, filed a lawsuit seeking to halt the transaction. Capitol Hill, back on Capitol Hill Tuesday, the House overwhelmingly voted to pass a bill that would make daylight saving time permanent. The 308-117 vote sends the bill to the Senate. If enacted, the measure would end the twice-yearly changing of the clocks, though states could opt out. This is NPR News.
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14: US military has been carrying out strikes on Iran for a fourth day in a row as it reimposes a naval blockade on Iranian ports. Iran says the Strait of Hormuz will remain closed until Washington ends what it calls acts of aggression. Tehran has also fired more missiles and drones at neighbouring countries, with, for example, Kuwait saying four military personnel have been wounded in an Iranian attack on one of its vessels. Earlier, President Trump dropped his plan for ships crossing the Strait of Hormuz to pay a 20% fee for US protection. Shipping data shows traffic in the Strait has slowed to a two-month low. After pressure from Gulf nations, President Trump went back on that threat, and instead the president says he will sign massive trade and investment deals with those nations.
0: So when I put that out yesterday, because we've been doing that for many, many years, it was never fair to me that we would be guarding the strait when we basically don't take anything. We don't need the oil at all. And it wasn't important for us, but it was important for allies. It was important for people that we get along with very well, including the major Gulf state countries. So I put it out yesterday. I thought it was good. I was called by different people, different countries, kings and emirs and all of the people that we all know and we all love. And they've been, frankly, they've been very strong partners. And they said, we'd love to do it a different way. We'd love to invest in the United States with billions and billions of dollars.
14: Well, let's speak now to Hassan Al-Hassan, Senior Fellow for Middle East Policy at the International Institute of Strategic Studies. He previously served on the Crown Prince of Bahrain staff as a Senior Analyst on Foreign Policy and National Security. Welcome to the programme. I want to get to the regional dimensions, but can we start with the national, with attacks on Bahrain? What does that look like? What does that feel like? How serious is it right now?
21: Well, hi, James. We've had to endure over the past week or so episodic sounds of interceptions of Iranian missiles and projectiles. Those have been accompanied by sirens and warnings from the authorities to get inside. But by and large, and setting aside those episodic interceptions and strikes, shops remain open, businesses are operating, the airspace is still open, so is the causeway to Saudi Arabia. And so there is very much a business as usual feel to it in parallel and at the same time.
14: Business as usual, but presumably some economic implications all the same.
21: The economic implications apply to all of the countries in the Gulf that are having to endure a blockade to the Strait of Hormuz that essentially means that it becomes a lot more difficult to get the kind of industrial inputs that you need, and then obviously to get oil, gas, petrochemicals, fertilizers out to market. This is a problem that confronts Bahrain as it confronts the rest of the countries of the region.
14: We heard that clip there, President Trump discussing some of his conversations with Gulf leaders, something about his change of heart. Take us through what you think happened in those conversations.
21: Well, yes, I think the premise of the idea that the Gulf states have been free riding on the United States for decades is simply quite wrong. In reality, the Gulf states have been significant strategic partners to the United States. The bases and military facilities that the United States has taken advantage of for many, many years to conduct operations in service of its own national security has, I think, been extremely significant. The Gulf states have been some of the largest and most consistent customers of the U.S. defense industry, and they've pumped hundreds of billions of dollars back into the U.S. economy through their holdings of U.S. equities and U.S. treasuries and direct investments into the U.S. economy. So I think the idea that the Gulf states haven't been shouldering their own burden in this relationship, I think, is preposterous, and it's not one that is likely to fly, and it's indeed quite dangerous, because I think what some of these statements that President Trump seemed to be making would suggest that the Americans are engaging in the same or would be engaging in the same extortionist logic that the Iranians are engaging in. And I don't think that the Gulf states want to be held at ransom by any party, be they friend or foe. And so I expect that the Gulf states expressed their displeasure with those comments and would much prefer to have the relationship framed in positive sum terms, where a trade and investment relationship can be mutually beneficial.
14: But does that sound like, as President Trump says, that the Gulf countries have committed to billions of dollars of new investments and deals with the US, or is that President Trump saving face?
21: Well, when President Trump decided to visit the region when he first came to office as his first state visit, first official visit abroad, the Gulf states collectively pledged over $2 trillion in new investments and contracts and deals with the U.S. economy. Much of that was in defense, aerospace, but also AI and data centers. Now, these countries continue to have the ambitions to diversify their economies, to work with U.S. big tech and hyperscalers, to become essentially key nodes in the U.S.'s global AI offering. But obviously, regional security conditions complicates those ambitions. And so we're going to have to see how quickly these plans and these economic visions materialize. So there is a grain of truth in the fact that the Gulf states have already pledged significant amounts of deals and contracts with the U.S. economy. But at this stage, it might also be a useful way for President Trump to back down from those threats without losing face.
14: The Gulf states and many other countries around the world will be keen for this conflict to end definitively and as soon as possible. There don't seem to be many encouraging signs in that direction right now, though.
21: Unfortunately, I mean, this conflict has been inconclusive, and the ceasefire deal that was supposed to at least de-escalate it, or, you know, if we're optimistic, put an end to it, has been equally inconclusive. I think President Trump miscalculated by believing that he could kick the can and postpone some of the crucial discussions about the details underpinning some of the key arrangements under this MOU, including very specifically the arrangements governing transit in the Strait of Hormuz. Who would be in control? Which routes would have to be taken? What would have to happen to non-complying vessels and so on? And clearly, this ambiguity has created room for disagreements and room for differences. Iran may also be miscalculating by underestimating President Trump's resolve and willingness to go back to the use of military force to achieve greater cooperation from Iran. Unfortunately, neither I think the Iranians nor the Americans are able to exert enough pressure at this stage to bring to bear a sufficient amount of pain so as to change significantly the strategic calculus of another side. We very much seem to be at an impasse at the moment.
14: Hassan Al-Hassan, thank you very much indeed. Senior Fellow for Middle East Policy at the International Institute of Strategic Studies, previously on the Crown Prince of Bahrain's staff.
15: Now, President Trump's reversal on the threat to charge 20% toll on all cargo going through the Strait of Hormuz is the subject of our discussion on business. And we cross over now to our presenter, Archana Shukla, in Mumbai. Archana, why did Trump backtrack?
2: Well, seems like one of his big announcements that he normally, makes on Truth Social and then doesn't follow up through. But there could be resistance because there isn't really a legal basis to charge. And United States itself has earlier said that, you know, what Iran was doing with the toll was not legal and they've not supported it. So United States going ahead and making a statement that they would be charging a toll from on all the cargo passing through the Strait of Hormuz itself, did not sit with what their own stated position has been. And secondly, there has been a lot of resistance globally from shipping companies, as well as, legal attorneys saying that, international shipping has to be free and it should remain like that. And that could be one of the reasons why United States and Donald Trump backtracked on that.
15: So the toll is off, but then the U.S. reinstated the blockade. There's a sense of deja vu there for oil traders, isn't there?
2: Isn't it? Yes. And, some of the traders I was reading on the internet today in the morning, some of them really say that, we are going back to where we were, let's say, the end of March or middle of March. Oil prices are rising by the day. We saw it jump 10% yesterday. It's gone up above $87 a barrel. The Brent crude benchmark is, if that's the one that you track. And it's really inching up quite fast. And, the insurance premiums on shipping and oil shipping through the Strait of Hormuz has gone up. The movement of ships through the Strait of Hormuz has virtually stalled right now because of the strikes and the counter-strikes. And we are again seeing renewed concerns on whether the world will have enough crude oil supplies and how this stoppage would impact, shipping across other, supply chains as well, whether it's factory products, etc., because shipping costs would go up. So really, there is a sense of deja vu for traders. And yesterday, we saw the premiums for future contracts. So, the oil that would be traded and delivered, let's say, in September or October, those prices have actually gone up, which means traders are seeing that this situation is going to continue for much longer. There is, this growing uncertainty on how long will this war go on and what would that really mean for people like you and me consuming products, consuming crude, especially in countries in Asia that are dependent on oil coming from the Gulf.
15: Many thanks, Archana Shukla there in Mumbai.
14: This is Newsday on the BBC World Service, coming to you live from Nairobi and London with Anne and James. Let me give you some of our main headlines. US immigration enforcement agents have been told to suspend vehicle stops after two fatal shootings at their hands in the past week. Bolivian prosecutors are investigating the alleged recruitment of men to fight for Russia in its war with Ukraine. And the US State Department has said it's supporting efforts by Iraq and Syria to restore a crude oil pipeline between them. It's one of several recent announcements designed to bypass Iran's ability to affect global supplies by blocking the Strait of Hormuz. Now let's get the sports with Sarah Manai.
5: Good morning, James. Good morning, Anne. Spain are through to the World Cup final after surprising favourites France with a 2-0 semi-final victory last night in Dallas. The goals came from Miguel Oyarzabal, and Pedro Porro to give the European champions the chance to become world champions for a second time in their history. And after the Euro 2024 semi-final and last year's Nations League semi-final, well, Spain has now knocked France out of three major tournaments in a row. Juan Castro is a Spanish football journalist covering the World Cup for the newspaper Marca. I spoke to him earlier and started by asking him how he felt this morning.
22: The country is really happy. Everybody, as we are in here in USA, everybody's messaging you, calling you, trying to chat with you. So everybody's really happy. Of course, for Spain, it's not normal to reach a final. It's the only second one in our football life. So it's a great joy. And now we are just waiting for the other finalist.
1: Well, Spain completely outplayed France last night. What made the difference, according to you? Is it, you know, the tactical setup of Luis de la Fuente? Is it Rodri? Is it Fabian Ruiz? What is it that really made Spain look so good last night?
22: I will say that the conviction of playing in a certain way, because when we draw against Cabo Verde in the first match, Luis de la Fuente told us to the press that they will continue to keep on playing in the same way. So having the ball, having the possession, progressing with the ball, and that was a conviction that maintained the players really strong for this challenge against Portugal, Belgium, and now France. I will say this is the main quality and the main credit we have to do to Luis de la Fuente.
1: Luis de la Fuente was initially seen by some observers as a low-profile appointment for Spain. He was seen as a quiet manager. How has the Spanish media's perception of him changed now that he has led this team to a World Cup final?
22: The same. Same. I mean, Luis de la Fuente is a really nice guy, nice gentleman. He was a football player, but not very famous one, not very popular one. He was a good football player, but not a mediatic one. And as a coach, it's the same. He's not probably the most popular. He's not the special one in Spain, but he was a Nations League champion. He was Euro champions, and now he's in the World Cup champions. We compare him to Vicente del Bosque, our coach in 2010. We were world champion there. And also, Vicente has a really low profile, so never in the headlines, always overshadowed by his players. So I think Luis de la Fuente is another modern copy of Vicente del Bosque.
1: Well, you're speaking about Vicente del Bosque, and let's speak about this incredible Spanish squad, the legendary 2008-2012 squad. We've seen a few of them in the stands yesterday in Dallas watching the game. Iker Casillas, Sergio Ramos. How do you compare the current Spanish squad with that generation that won the Euros in 2008, won the World Cup in 2010, and then won the Euros, in terms of even a playing style, but also the public affection back home?
22: Well, I think I will say that this is, so far, at least so far, it's a more low-profile national team, in the sense that at that time we have really big, big names. We have Iker Casillas, Sergio Ramos, Piqué, Xavi Alonso, Xavi Hernández, Iniesta, Fernando Torres. And, I mean, some of the best ever players in Spain. Now we have really good players. We have like a system that hold all these players. But we don't have so many big stars. You have to consider, for example, that the striker number 9 is Oyarzabal, which is a non very popular player in Europe. It's a very low profile. So of course we have Lamine Yamal, which is a big star, but not many others like in the 2010 generation.
1: Last question, Juan, quickly: who would you rather play now in the final, Argentina or England?
22: I think people in general, and I personally prefer Argentina, because we had to play with them in March in La Finalissima. Finalissima was not played at the end, and this will be a perfect end.
1: That was Spanish football journalist Juan Castro. And now Spain, you've heard it, will face either Argentina or England, who play their other semi-final tonight in Atlanta. Kickoff is at 7 o'clock GMT.
3: Looking forward to that. Many thanks, Sarah. Now, the actor Andy Serkis is known as a master of motion picture, the process of performing live in front of a green screen and then being digitized into a cinematic reality. He played the character Gollum in Lord of the Rings franchise, Caesar in the Planet of the Apes series, and even took on the role of King Kong. But now he's controlling creatures in a different way by directing a new animated film version of George Orwell's Animal Farm. But a warning to any children who decide to watch this instead of reading the book for education purposes, because there are lots of changes. And as you can imagine, not everyone is happy. Our entertainment correspondent, Colin Patterson, has been speaking to Andy Serkis.
4: All animals are equal, but some are more equal than others.
6: The new frenetic and ferociously family-friendly big-screen animated version of Animal Farm, directed by Andy Serkis.
7: This is our home.
6: George Orwell's book made a huge impression on him as a child.
23: I remember vividly reading it on the 273 bus to Ealing from my home in Ruislip when I was about, I think I was either 11 or 12 years old. And it was one of the first sort of young adult books that affected me emotionally. Just the way that the animals were manipulated and lied to just really deeply sat with me.
6: And in 2011, filming an escape scene in Rise of the Planet of the Apes reminded him of Animal Farm and inspired him to make his own version.
24: Do you want to be food or do you want freedom?
6: It just took a long time.
25: 15 years ago was when you first got this idea. We've had 7 prime ministers since then. Things have changed.
23: They have, because truth as a value that we all esteem seems to have vanished. And that is such a central part of Orwell's storytelling. We weren't about to set about making a version of Animal Farm that was a history lesson about Russia. And we talked to the Orwell estate, and it was, what would he be wanting to express now? Where would his political targets be?
6: The first ever full-length British animation was 1954's Animal Farm, the one that generations of children have been shown at school.
26: Long live Napoleon!
6: What didn't emerge until decades later was that the film had been funded by the CIA, part of a campaign against communism using culture.
25: Is there any chance your film could have been funded by the CIA?
23: There's absolutely, I can categorically say, zero chance that our film could have been funded by the CIA. And if you look at the American box office of the way our film worked there, you can probably see why.
6: What he is referring to is the tiny $5 million it took in the US after costing $35 million to make.
27: Activate cute eyes.
28: I'd rather gouge them out.
23: Some people won't like it. And quite frankly, part of Orwell, the nature of Orwell, was being someone who stirs it up, who makes people think and gets people talking. And the ideal for us for this was to have a debate between young and old. I want people to have an opinion of a film they've seen, not a film they've heard about. That's the thing that hurts. It's when people don't go and see a film because of all the prejudging of a movie. And the rest of the world may have a completely different opinion to a US box office figure, which I'm pretty certain will be the case, actually.
6: Andy Serkis was speaking from New Zealand, where he is directing and starring in the new Lord of the Rings film, The Hunt for Gollum. Anya Taylor-Joy will play the elf Saren, alongside Kate Winslet, Leo Woodall and Jamie Dornan, which prompted a question.
25: Lord of the Rings, why are the casts so white?
23: I mean, Tolkien himself was influenced a lot by Norse mythology. There's a lot of that feeling. The Shire feels very, very much like a very white, you know, they're not very concerned about what goes on beyond the borders of the Shire, but they know they don't want people coming in. Yes, there have been criticisms. This particular film is somewhat acknowledging that, but I don't think we will be doing a politically correct casting for the sake of casting a ticking boxes version of the film. So it's where relevant, basically.
6: And with that, it was time for Andy Serkis to go and continue to direct the 10th biggest film franchise in history, Just Another Day on the Farm.
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3: Hello, welcome to Newsday on the BBC World Service with Anne Soy in Nairobi and James Copnall in London.
14: The authorities in South Africa are investigating the killing of one of the leaders of an anti-immigration movement.
3: We look at why Somali authorities are concerned about proposed changes to WhatsApp.
14: And Sarah and I will have the latest on Spain knocking out World Cup favourites, France, after this news.
5: BBC News with Roisin Hasty. Iran's Revolutionary Guards say the Strait of Hormuz will remain closed until the United States ends its acts of aggression a day after American forces restarted their blockade of Iranian ports. The guards warned their targets could expand to include other oil exporting routes. The two sides traded more strikes overnight. The US State Department has said it's supporting efforts by Iraq and Syria to restore a crude oil pipeline that runs between them. It's one of a series of initiatives aimed at easing Iran's chokehold on global supplies. The Trump administration has told ICE immigration agents to suspend most vehicle stops after two fatal shootings in a week. A third man has been killed in Florida after a vehicle ran him over as he ran from immigration officers. Prosecutors in Bolivia have launched an investigation into the alleged recruitment of Bolivian nationals to fight for Russia in Ukraine. It follows reports they were lured abroad with false job offers. The former top commander of the now disbanded Colombian rebel group, the FARC, has said the president-elect, Abelardo de la Espriella, is stigmatizing ex-guerrillas with what he called messages of hate. The right-wing politician has branded Rodrigo Londoño a war criminal. Meteorologists in Britain say its climate is now significantly different from what it was last century. The Met Office's report said weather that used to be considered extreme is now the norm. Health officials in the United States have reported almost 7,000 confirmed or suspected cases of a gastrointestinal illness caused by a foodborne parasite. Experts have pointed to contaminated salad as a potential source. New York has become the first U.S. state to impose a ban on the construction of large data centers. The governor, Kathy Hochul, said such facilities risk overwhelming the electricity grid and increasing costs for consumers.
14: Thank you for that update. Hello, welcome to Newsday on the BBC World Service with Anne in Nairobi and James in London.
3: In the next half hour, we head to South Africa, Senegal and Somalia to look at immigration, a high-profile sacking and the security concerns over a new WhatsApp feature. And we'll bring you your daily dose of World Cup news too, as Spain becomes the first team to reach the final.
14: You can send us your thoughts on any of those stories by WhatsApp or text message on our usual number, +44 77 86 20 50 85.
3: The authorities in South Africa are investigating the killing of one of the leaders of an anti-immigration movement. Andile Somtwata was shot outside his home on the 4th of July and died five days later as a result of his injuries. He's been the Gauteng province leader for March and March, an anti-immigration group that has been holding nationwide protests. Immigration, especially undocumented migration, has become a highly contentious political issue in South Africa. And there have been anti-immigrant movements and campaigns led by private groups asserting that such individuals are impacting the economy and taking jobs away from South Africans. The South African government has officially stated that the immigration enforcement should occur through legal channels and warned against any form of vigilante action. Let's now speak to Dr. Ongama Mtimka, Senior lecturer at the Department of History and Political Studies, Nelson Mandela University, which is located in the coastal city that's formerly known as Port Elizabeth. Welcome to the program. Now, we'll talk about the death of that leader of March on March, who was shot shortly. But first, just let us talk about the anti-immigrant sentiment that has led to widespread protests and ill feeling towards foreigners in South Africa right now.
9: So good morning to you and your listeners. So the official messaging from the March and March group is that they are not anti-immigrant, they are anti-illegal immigration and undocumented immigrants that have, according to them, caused a strain on public services, which people in South Africa who are roughly about 40 million depend on public unpaid services, whether it be in schooling and in hospitals. So this is their key message, and they've resisted every attempt, to label them as anti-immigrant in general. The issues they raise are understandable. We've had a South African government that's completely failed to ensure, for example, that key sectors of the economy that require low-skilled jobs, such as farming, some retail jobs, some hospitality jobs, are not protected like it happens in some other countries in the continent. So this has been a big issue. The South African government tends to focus on either a third force that's probably involved in funding the illegal immigration, but I think that I'd like to focus on the permissive environment that has been created by failure to police borders in South Africa, and the failure to ensure that there is a controlled immigration process. I mean, if you look at some of the immigrants that are targeted inadvertently, some of them have actually come with skilled trades in townships, and provided great value in motor vehicle services, in gate manufacturing, The feelings are quite, the value that's been there is undisputed.
3: Right.
9: But I think that there's been gaps left open for groups like these to arise and exploit those gaps.
3: And what does the killing of Andile Somkhata done now to that movement? It has been such a big story in South Africa, but are there any indications from the investigations that it could be related to his activism against illegal immigrants?
9: That's what people, unfortunately, are going to jump to here. Him having been one of the leaders in Gauteng. And the tendency to use killings to eliminate is something that comes up and goes in South Africa to eliminate political opponents. We see it in election times where intra-party violence is taking place sometimes, and even in this instance. Now, what it potentially does is it's going to fuel allegations by the grouping, especially that because they have marched, they have touched, they've poked organized criminal networks, that they allege are dominant among some of these groups that are undocumented. So especially in Gauteng, where people who have associated the human trafficking and drug, illegal activities, such as illegal mining, right, and other things, to foreign national, undocumented foreign nationals sometimes.
3: Right. Many thanks for speaking to us, Dr. Ongama Mtimka, senior lecturer at the Nelson Mandela University. And the South African police say that they have put together an experienced security team to investigate the killing of that activist, Andile Somkhata.
14: This is Newsday on the BBC World Service. You just heard from Anne in Nairobi. I'm James in London. Let me give you a reminder of our top stories. Iran says the Strait of Hormuz will remain closed until the US stops its act of aggression after another night of tit-for-tat strikes. US immigration enforcement agents have been told to suspend vehicle stops after two fatal shootings at their hands in the past week. And Bolivian prosecutors are investigating the alleged recruitment of men to fight for Russia in its war with Ukraine. Now, 20 to the hour, Sarah Malai's got the sports.
1: Thank you, James. Sadly, the World Cup is coming to an end, and we already have the name of one of the finalists. It's Spain, who are through after beating France with a 2-0 semi-final victory last night in Dallas, Texas. The goals came from Miguel Oyarzabal and Pedro Porro, who gave the European champions the chance to become world champions for a second time in their history. Last night, Les Bleus completely collapsed. Nothing they tried seemed to work, and the Magic Four, Mbappé, Dembélé, Olise and Barcola, disappeared under the weight of expectations. So what went wrong? Well, earlier I have been speaking to French football journalist Lucas Collin, who is in Boston, where Les Bleus' World Cup base camp has been during the tournament. And I started by asking him, how was the mood like in the French press this morning?
11: Sarah, it's a mix of a deep disappointment and genuine frustration. Honestly, there is even a sense of confusion here because, like, watching this game, you get a strong sense that the French team simply never entered the game. We had seen such an exciting football from France in the previous round. But then this moment, they faced a real opponent. Everything just fell apart, you feel. So it's very frustrating because this squad looks so promising, even beautiful at times. Yet here we are again, knocked out at the first serious test. So I think, yeah, there was a real level of overconfidence, maybe. France, and not just France, actually. France saw themselves as a tournament favorites, maybe even like the strongest team overall. The entire narrative, you know, around this squad was that the big four attackers were like unstoppable. Reality hit very hard in Dallas. And this defeat in a way forces everyone like to be back to humility in a way. It's not just that they lost. It's like how they lost.
1: It's not only the French media who saw France as favourites. A lot of people did. And you said it, they fell apart last night. Spain completely outplayed Les Bleus. What did not work, in your opinion? Did it come from the middle? Did it come from Rodri and Fabian Ruiz completely suffocating the French middle? Did it come from up front? Is it because they managed somehow to completely quiet and Kylian Mbappé? What was the key of this game, according to you, Luca?
11: Yeah, you named a few points, and you are totally right saying that. For me, and you name him, Rodri, was like, there was like this kind of duel between Rodri and Olise. That's where the gap became visible. Rodri controlled every single phases of the game. His positioning, his passing, his intensity. He dictated the tempo before France could even think about building attacks. Meanwhile, Olise was supposed to be this key player, you know, like this France creative outlet in a way. And he was completely silent. No movement, no impact, no influence. One player played like a champion, Rodri. The other, in this duel, disappeared totally. And for me, that's where the match was truly won and lost. And to me, overall, like, Deschamps' tactic is one of the biggest failure of his career in a match or tournament. Tactically, he couldn't find any answer to Luis de la Fuente's Spain. The lineup choices were questionable from the start. Tchouaméni over Kone, when Kone was clearly in better form, made no sense to me.
1: Let's talk about Didier Deschamps and his legacy, because he will remain one of the best managers in history, and what he has done with this French team since taking over after 2010 and the fiasco that was 9-9 in South Africa and bringing them to two back-to-back finals, 2018, 2022. You talked about his managerial choices yesterday. Do you think it's going to affect his legacy in France? Do you think today in French media we're talking about the mistakes he has made in yesterday's game?
11: It's a fade last dance for Deschamps. We're talking about what happened on the pitch, but outside the pitch, what really frustrated me was the post-match press conference. It's instead of admitting tactical inferiority, he chose to blame the referees. And that's not just a bad face, you know, it's actually misleading because France was lucky to finish with like 11 players even, you know, because yes, of course, there were a lot of expectation around this team. But this moment also means saying goodbye to Didier Deschamps after 14 years. Now it ends. And yeah, like quite brutally, to be honest.
1: There is one more game to be played for Les Bleus with Didier Deschamps at the helm, and that will be the third place playoff taking place on Saturday. And after that, France is expected to announce Zinedine Zidane as their new head coach. And as always, to get much closer to the World Cup, listen to the BBC World Service's sports podcast, More Than the Score. 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
3: And as the World Cup enters its final stages and the excitement builds for the next semi-final between England and Argentina, to see who will face Spain in the final on Sunday, there are ramifications still ongoing for those international teams who didn't make it to the later stages. One such team dealing with the fallout of an early exit from the tournament is

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1: The round of 32, despite taking a two-goal lead. Senegal Football Federation Secretary General Abdoulaye Sow has been speaking to the BBC's Babacar Faye, who began by asking why the decision had been taken to dismiss the coach.
2: The executive committee met last Saturday and made some major decisions. Perhaps the most high-profile among them was the move to part ways with coach Papa Théo. Naturally, the committee first paid tribute to Papa Théo for everything he has achieved for Senegalese football. He won the CHAN and the AFCON in Morocco. As a former player, he served Senegalese football loyally. However, after a competition of this magnitude, one must always draw the necessary lessons. The sporting failure is undeniable, as is the fact that technical responsibility lies within the coaching staff. After reviewing the technical director's report and hearing from all stakeholders, the executive committee made the difficult but inevitable decision to initiate the process of parting ways with coach Papa Théo. To answer your question directly, it simply comes down to the results. Senegal played four matches and won only one against Iraq. Even worse, regarding the match against Belgium, everyone knows that conceding two goals in under 5 minutes is problematic for a team of this caliber. There are also other issues being discussed regarding the relationship between him and the Federation's president. I believe it's a painful but fair decision.
3: As the Federation leadership, do you take responsibility for Senegal's World Cup exit, considering the team was regarded as one of Africa's strongest contenders?
2: We were well aware of the responsibility involved. It's twofold. First, it's collective, and the Federation accepts collective responsibility for this failure. The Federation holds a four-year mandate, and every action taken during that period falls under its responsibility, including the appointment of the coach. The Federation owns this collective responsibility. As African champions, Senegal was expected to reach at least the quarterfinals. The country possesses extraordinary potential, with players competing in the world's top leagues. Consequently, managing only a single victory against Iraq across four matches constitutes a failure, one that the Federation acknowledges. We are now drawing the necessary conclusions. The first decision has already been made regarding the technical staff, but further measures will follow in other areas. The president has announced an update to the Senegal national team's charter to instill greater organization and discipline. Additionally, decisions will be made in the coming days concerning our administration and organizational structure, as well as, crucially, redefining our relationship with the Ministry of Sports.
3: What change will be made beyond replacing the coach to ensure Senegal remains competitive at the 2027 AFCON and future World Cup qualifiers?
2: You
4: know, the human potential is certainly there. Senegal possesses one of the largest pools of players in the world. We have over 1,000 professional players scattered across countries worldwide. So in that regard, there are no major concerns. That's precisely why the executive committee has asked the president to take the appropriate measures. First, to initiate the process of parting ways with the coach, and second, to begin consultations with the supervising authority to select a coach who best meets the necessary criteria. And I believe that is the most fundamental aspect, moving very quickly before the end of July to appoint a coach for Senegal. This would allow them the entire month of August to hold consultations and communicate with players around the globe, and subsequently propose a preparation and organizational plan that would enable us to regain

0: in our standing and set out once again to win the African Cup of Nations in 2027. It's true, as you raised in your question earlier, that there is a need for a profound reorganization.
1: Will the restructuring announced help address issues in the Federation?
0: Yes, it's obvious. You know that President Abdoulaye Fall was elected only 9 months ago, and in that time, he has already won at least three African trophies. One at the under-15 level, one at the under-17 level, and the 2025 AFCON in Morocco. However, his vision hadn't been fully implemented yet, because we were facing a rather demanding schedule. We were focused more on competition than on restructuring. Now that we have the time and are no longer under the pressure of tournaments, it's clear that if we want to learn the full lessons from the World Cup, we need to restructure our organization, specifically our national team staffs, by streamlining roles and clearly defining responsibilities. That's why the president has initiated an update to the national team's charter. This will organize everyone's roles, supported by an efficient administration and bodies like the Executive Committee and Emergency Committee, which will serve as organs for strategic direction, supervision, and above all, oversight. Because regarding all actions, and that's how the world works today, there is an aspect of governance that needs to be revisited. I believe that this is a key lesson to be learned. Naturally, this involves reviewing the relationship between the state and the federation under the authority of the Ministry of Sports. Specifically, how to make that relationship more transparent and proactive. Because that is what it comes down to. In football, you have to anticipate many things.
2: Au sens matériel, mais l'organisation budgétaire, l'organisation logistique.
3: Abdoulaye Sow, the Secretary General of the Senegal Football Federation, speaking to the BBC's Babacar Faye.
4: This is Newsday on the BBC World Service with Anne in Nairobi and James in London. WhatsApp is preparing to roll out a new feature that will let users chat using unique usernames instead of sharing their phone numbers. The company says the change will be introduced to its 3 billion users worldwide over the coming months, but the rollout has already prompted concern. India and Somalia are among the countries asking WhatsApp to delay the launch, warning that usernames could make it easier for scammers to impersonate users and fuel online fraud and phishing attacks. Focus on Africa's Kechi Ogbonna has been speaking to Somalia's State Minister of Communications and Technology, Ahmed Osman Dirie, about why the government is concerned.
5: We haven't put any restrictions. We've just raised some concerns regarding the new feature. And our concerns boil down to security and accountability given Somalia's unique context. Currently, WhatsApp is linked to phone numbers. And phone numbers are regulated under strict KYC in Somalia. The new feature makes it difficult to pinpoint and counter criminals who use the app to harm the Somali citizens. Also, Somalia's economy relies heavily on mobile money ecosystems. So unverified and untraceable usernames introduce a massive risk of financial fraud, leaving every citizen vulnerable to scammers who can easily hide their true identities.
6: Have you communicated these concerns to Meta, the parent company of WhatsApp?
5: We have spoken to Meta around this and asked for consultations before the new features rolled out in Somalia. The communication has already begun, and we hope that we will reach a resolution on this matter very soon.
6: Right. But back to your point about the issue of insecurity and increased crime. Is there any evidence that the Somali government can show that indeed the use of usernames could promulgate fraudulent activities on platforms like WhatsApp or even the mobile money that sustains the Somali economy?
5: Yeah, because, you know, currently when criminals use WhatsApp or phone numbers, you know, it's easier to track them. because WhatsApp's linked to physical SIM card or a phone number. So you can trace it, all right, and pinpoint those criminals. And we've seen such cases before. And, you know, there's a mechanism in place in the country to do that. So moving away from phone numbers to usernames, we believe, will make it difficult for us to counter those crimes.
6: But the thing is, Meta, the parent company, has said that phone numbers will still be required to have an account on WhatsApp in the first place. Doesn't that quell your fears for not being able to trace these usernames or these accounts?
5: You know, we want proof of traceability. The primary changes and assurances that we are demanding center around two factors, if I tell you. And the first one is proof of traceability. We want Meta to demonstrate that hiding phone numbers behind public handles will not erode digital traceability. The second change we want to see is to do with protection of the mobile money ecosystem. We want specific safeguards against financial frauds. And, you know, if they prove that, when we discuss if, you know, we put those safeguards in place, then we will not have any issue with rolling out the new feature.
6: In the event that Meta is not able to meet up these demands or include these features that the Somali government is requesting, what would happen?
5: Well, our firm belief is that we will not get there. We have a very good relationship with Meta. We've worked with them before. And as I said, the communication has already begun. And we are very hopeful that we will reach a resolution on this matter. If we don't reach a resolution on this matter, then that's when we will see what we can do next. But for now, we are very hopeful that we'll reach a resolution.
6: And is there a timeline to resolving this issue?
5: I think we still have time. As far as I know, the rollout will be beginning next year. So we still have some time and the communications have already begun. So we believe that we have ample time to resolve the issue.
4: That was Somalia's State Minister of Communications and Technology, Ahmed Osman Dirie, speaking to Focus on Africa's Nkechi Ogbonna. Now, Focus on Africa also contacted Meta, the parent company for WhatsApp, for a response to Somalia's concerns about the new username feature. Let me read for you what the company had to say. Users still require a phone number to use WhatsApp, and we have built multiple layers of defense against scams into usernames. Other users need to know the exact username to message you. We will limit how many new people an account can contact, block repeated attempts to guess someone's username key, and have systems to detect and remove activity showing common impersonation and abuse patterns. That was the Meta statement. Plenty more to come here on Newsday on the BBC World Service with Anne in Nairobi and James in London.
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4: Hello and welcome to Newsday on the BBC World Service with Anne Soy in Nairobi and I'm James Cotnell in London.
3: The US has been striking Iran for a fourth successive day now, whilst also resuming a total blockade on Iran's ports. Tehran, on the other hand, has been firing missiles and drones at Gulf countries. We'll get a view from Jordan.
4: Our sports presenter Sarah Manai will be with us in the studio with news and reactions about Spain knocking France out of the World Cup semi-final in what had been one of the most anticipated matches of the tournament.
3: And later today, the French National Assembly is expected to vote to approve the passage of an assisted dying bill, giving those with terminal illnesses the right to end their own lives. We'll speak to an advocate of euthanasia. But first, we'll have this bulletin of the latest world news.
12: Live from NPR News, I'm Giles Snyder. The Trump administration is telling federal immigration and customs enforcement officers to suspend most vehicle stops nationwide. The order comes after two fatal shootings within a week. NPR's Sergio Martinez Beltran.
13: The news was confirmed to us by the office of Maine U.S. Senator Angus King. The two men killed in Houston and Maine had been driving their vehicles when ICE officers attempted to pull them over. In both cases, the two victims were not the intended enforcement target of ICE. Now, DHS told NPR it will not discuss enforcement tactics, so we don't yet know all the details of this change, but Senator King's office says this is happening. And this could mark a significant shift in policy.
12: President Trump's border czar Tom Holman told Fox News Tuesday that the pause is not a policy shift, but a temporary pause to conduct a short-term review. U.S. military says it has completed the latest wave of strikes on Iran, saying that dozens of military targets were hit near the Strait of Hormuz and along the Iranian coast. Trump Rx is a key component of the president's push to lower prescription drug prices. 17 drug makers agreed to offer their drugs on the website at a discount. NPR's Sydney Lupkin reports on how it's going.
14: Trump Rx now lists 92 brand name drugs available at a discount for people not using their insurance. They're a fraction of the more than 800 drugs that these companies have on the market. Two companies, Gilead and Regeneron, haven't added drugs yet and say they will add one drug each. Dr. Ben Rome does health policy research at Harvard Medical School.
15: Most of these companies are doing this for a small number of products in a limited setting. They're not engaging to do this on large scale.
14: Some people can benefit if they need medicines that are not covered by their health insurance, like drugs for IBF. But for people with insurance coverage, the best deal, Rome says, is to stick to your insurance copay. Sydney Lupkin, NPR News.
12: In a closely watched vote, Israeli lawmakers passed a temporary exemption from military service for ultra-Orthodox men. The bill also halts prosecution of draft dodgers for at least 6 months. Opponents say it's unfair. NPR's Carrie Kahn.
16: The ultra-Orthodox pushed hard for the exemption. It protects tens of thousands of religious men from prosecution and enlistment until November. Ultra-religious parties are vital to Prime Minister Benjamin Netanyahu's far-right coalition. They threatened to pull support for a slew of controversial bills Netanyahu backs unless they got the exemptions. Netanyahu is pushing proposals to overhaul Israel's judicial system before lawmakers recess for the summer. In social media posts, opponents scream shame, shame at Netanyahu during the exemption vote. The military's chief of staff called the law inconceivable and, quote, unequivocally inconsistent with Israeli troop needs. Carrie Kahn, NPR News, Tel Aviv.
12: This is NPR. World Health Organization says El Salvador has eliminated trachoma as a public health problem. The disease is the leading global infectious cause of blindness, and Piers Fatma Tanis reports.
17: The UN's Culture and Education Agency says low investment in education is keeping countries trapped, stalling their economic growth. For the seventh year in a row, the out-of-school population in 113 low- and middle-income countries has risen, reaching 273 million in 2024. Some countries like Afghanistan, Mali, and Niger have lost more than 40% of education assistance over the past 3 years due to global aid cuts. It's not all bad news. In Cote d'Ivoire, the report says school dropouts have declined significantly after the government made schooling free and compulsory. The UN says more countries need to make policy changes to prioritize education. Fatma Tanis, NPR News.
12: The Food and Drug Administration says it's working to identify the source of a large outbreak of the intestinal illness cyclosporiasis, saying it is tracing multiple produce items, including lettuce. No deaths have been linked to the outbreak, but the Centers for Disease Control and Prevention says cases have been reported across more than 30 states, more than 3,300 in Michigan alone. A Tyrannosaurus rex fossil has sold for a record $50 million. A South Bay's auction house says a fossil nicknamed Gus is now the most expensive set of dinosaur bones ever auctioned off. South Bay said a mystery buyer outbid six others. This is NPR News.
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3: Coming up, we look at the situation in the Gulf as strikes continue, and we'll head to Jordan in a bit. We'll also head to France ahead of a vote on assisted dying.
4: Also in sports, Sarah and I will be here to talk about the World Cup. Spain is through to the final. Who they're going to take on? You can send us your message on anything you hear on Newsday. Our number, which works for WhatsApp and texts, is +44 77 86 20 50 85.
3: Let's begin this hour in the Middle East, and the fragile peace between the US and Iran looks now to be more fractured. The US has hit a host of Iranian targets over the past few days in an attempt to degrade Tehran's ability to strike commercial shipping in the Strait of Hormuz, in particular those vessels that don't comply with Iran's interpretation of the Memorandum of Understanding, which was agreed with the US. For its part, Iran says that the Strait of Hormuz will remain closed until Washington ends what it calls acts of aggression. In response to the U.S. strikes, Iran has also targeted U.S. military infrastructure in a host of Gulf states, which include Bahrain, Qatar, the UAE and Kuwait. One country outside the Gulf that has been targeted is Jordan, and it's generally aligned with the U.S. Middle East policy and hosts U.S. bases and 4,000 or so American troops. So how do Jordanians feel about being targeted? Joining us now to discuss this situation is Professor Badr Al-Mahdi, political sociology professor at the German-Jordanian University in Jordan. Welcome to the program. Good to have you on the program. What has been the reaction in Jordan to the latest strikes?
19: Absolutely. The majority of Jordanians were so mad from the Iranian behavior, where we believe that Iran is targeting Jordan while the American forces and the big ships of the Americans are next to them. But in the same times, this is part from the Iranian strategy to destabilize the region, and Jordan one of the targets for the Iranian to destabilize the region, as well as the Gulf state. So the majority of Jordanians are really mad from what the Iranian are doing in the recent days, targeting Jordan, targeting military bases that for Jordan military, and absolutely we know that there is a lot of cooperation, military cooperation between Jordan and U.S., but this is absolutely is not the right of Iran to attack our sovereignty, to attack our lands, just under the reason or justification that they are targeting United States of America or they are in the war against United States of America.
3: Well, Iran has been saying that it is targeting American interests, American bases in the region and including in your country. How have, perhaps give us a sense of where the strikes have hit in Jordan. Have they largely been centered around where the U.S. has interests, or have other areas also been affected?
19: No, actually, this is just in the east of Jordan, where Iran claims that there is American military bases in the east of Jordan, in the borders between, in the corner of the borders with Saudi Arabia and Iraq, where this is not true at all. We do have a Jordanian military bases, and we do have an American military people who presence there as a military man, and they cooperate with the Jordanian actually military men. We do have also more than the Americans. We do have the European, we have the British also here in Jordan, where the military cooperation, it is in the high sense here in the country. So Iran trying to actually export this narrative that they are hitting American interests just to please actually the Iranian inside Iran and inside the Arab world who are supporting the Iranian argument, where actually this is the easiest way to make a propaganda against the United States of America by targeting the American interests here in the region. Not more than that. This is like a narrative. The Iranian, they were working on this since long, long time ago.
3: And has that affected the general sentiment in the country to the country hosting U.S. military installations and having, you know, thousands of American troops in Jordan?
19: It's not affecting the relationship between us and the Americans, and the Jordanian are not really, here I talk about the majority of the Jordanian, because we do have some people are justifying what the Iranian is doing, but absolutely the majority of Jordanians say this is not the right of Iran to do what they are doing, and is not really affecting the normal relationship between Jordan and the American people, the Jordanian society and American people here in the country, or the Jordanian and any other foreign people who are coming to the country. And we know there's a lot of military cooperation with them, whether from Europe or United States of America or wherever they are coming from. There is no really a tense within the Jordanian society in this matter, because the majority of the people are trusting the government and the institution of the government, especially when we talk about the military, about what they are doing, about their defensive tone against the Iranian, and absolutely things are going very well. The only weak point here that the Iranian are doing, they are using the argument they are actually attacking Jordan because they are cooperating with Israel and the United States of America. And this is why when we talk about the behavior of Israel are justifying also for a lot of people the behavior of Iran and the action of Iran against civilian places here in Jordan or the military bases in the country.
3: So a complex perspective there.
19: Yeah.
3: And what is the general feeling about how this could end?
19: There is actually a lot of anticipation here in the country that this time United States of America will not go back to the memorandum of understanding with Iran without really hitting Iran deeply, actually where Iran has no choice in the future until or unless they have to agree with what the United States of America wants from them. This is the general, actually, sense of the Jordanian. And neither the American or the people here in the region will tolerate, actually, with what Iran is trying to do. The Iranian lost Syria. The Iranian are heavily trying to involve in Lebanon against the Lebanese government. And they are trying to heavily involve in Iraq, actually, to destabilize Iraq as well as Yemen. So people really wanted to see an end of such action from the Iranian, and then we can talk with the Israeli, with the American, for the future stability of the region.
3: Many thanks for speaking to us, Professor Badr Al-Mahdi, political sociology professor from Jordan.
4: You're listening to Newsday on the BBC World Service with Anne in Nairobi and James in London. And Sarah Manai has just walked into our sports studio. Sarah, you're from France. I should say I'm so sorry about your national team.
20: Thank you, James. Thank you. It's a tough morning, I'm not going to lie.
4: Yeah.
20: But congratulations to Spain, who are through to the World Cup final after beating my beloved France with a 2-0 semi-final victory in Dallas, Texas last night. The goals came from Miguel Oyarzabal and Pedro Porro to give the European champions the chance to become world champions for a second time in their history. After 2010. Remember 2010?
4: Oh, incredible. In South Africa. Yeah.
20: The Waka Waka of Shakira. It was a great World Cup. Well, Lee James and John Millett were watching the game last night for Sports World.
10: Yes, we have our first World Cup finalists, and it is Spain going through after their 2-0 victory over France in Dallas. John Bennett is with me. We were watching together, John, and we saw one of the standout performances from Spain, who had complete control of the game.
1: I don't think it's an exaggeration to say that it's one of the best World Cup performances I've seen in terms of a collective team performance. Yes, some individuals stood out, like Rodri, for example, in midfield, who was quite outstanding. Back to the Ballon d'Or winner, Rodri, that we saw a couple of years ago before his serious knee injury. But this Spain team did not allow France to have any opportunities. And you talk about a France team with this much-heralded front four, the likes of Kylian Mbappe never got into the game, and that is all credit to Spain. What a performance.
10: And we saw errors from France as well, from Luka Dina, who gave away the penalty. His challenge on Lamine Yamal ensured that Mikel Asabal, from the penalty spot, could put Spain ahead in the first half. It was Pedro Porro's second half strike that completed the victory. But it didn't go well for France. William Saliba had to leave the field in the first half as well. But as you say, there just wasn't anything there from that performance to suggest they would be able to get back into the match.
1: Yeah, you thought at half time when they brought on Manu Kone that possibly there's a way back in here, possibly they can wrestle a bit of control back in midfield, but it never came. They never really had a good opportunity. There was first half, Kylian Mbappe almost went through on goal, a long ball over the top. Unai Simon, the Spain goalkeeper, came out and did really well to anticipate it. But control is the word. Spain completely controlled this game. I don't think anyone expected it to be as comfortable as it was for Spain. Quite brilliant, the performance. Whoever they play in the final, Spain will be big favourites, because that was a statement performance.
10: A word on the goal scorers, for different reasons. Alathabal, with his fifth goal of this World Cup, more than any other Spain player, showed great composure to score his penalty. Is not someone that is eye-catching in terms of the big names in the world, but has delivered for Spain, hasn't he, time and time again?
1: Put Alathabal on some posters, please. He's not the poster boy of this team. It's all about Lamine Yamal and Rodri, etc. But what a performance. Five goals at the tournament. But the two goal scorers sum up what is so great about Spain. It's not about individuals. Yes, there was lots of talk about Lamine Yamal, but it's about a collective effort. And Pedro Porro, Mikel Oyarzabal, they are part of this collective effort. It's not about their individual ability. It's about what they bring to the team.
10: For France, though, just not too many attempts compared to other games as well. Just never really got going. They scored 16 goals in their previous six games. Rarely looked like scoring, though.
1: Yeah, and a disappointing way for the Didier Deschamps era to end. I know there's one more game, the third place playoff, but he'll be remembered as an icon of French football. But it's disappointing that they went out on a whimper, a poor performance to end on for him.
10: Yeah, so Didier Deschamps then goes out of this tournament and out of the French national team. Yes, as World Cup winners in 2018, runners-up 4 years ago, but disappointment at the semi-final stage this time around. Spain, though, John, they've kept a clean sheet in six of their seven games on this 37-game unbeaten run now, heading into a World Cup final. Whoever they face, will they start that final as favourites?
1: Without doubt, of course, there is the opportunity for an individual, a Lionel Messi if Argentina get through, or a Jude Bellingham if England get through, to make a difference. But I just can't see any way that this Spain team, if they recreate that performance that they put in the semi-final, I just can't see a way that they would lose that final. It was so impressive. It will go down as one of the great World Cup team performances.
10: John, thank you very much indeed. So great composure, great performance from Spain. And after their 2-0 win over France, it is Spain who are through to the World Cup final.
20: That was Lee James and John Bennett ticking the boot a little bit, aren't they, James? The Spanish football writer. I'm doing this to myself, because now we're going to hear from a Spanish football writer. Ernest Macia. He says Spain didn't have to rely on its big names to win last night, and they owed the victory to a comprehensive performance.
21: Spain disconnected France from playing as a team, and they were basically individualities trying to do something against a wall. I think Spain controlled the game from the possession without the need of using Pedri. Pedri only played the last minutes of the game. Lamine Yamal didn't make a fantastic display today, only a few sparks, but Spain didn't need the best version of Lamine Yamal. So I think it's been the triumph of a team over a collection of good players.
20: And a few sparks were enough for Spain last night. And for France, well, their hopes of making a third final in succession are over, and they will go into Saturday's first place playoff, which will represent the end of an era for France, with coach Didier Deschamps departing at the end of the tournament after 14 years at the helm.
0: Yes, goodbye to him. Simon, I thank you. Also had a couple of reactions into this. Someone who doesn't give a name said, I had a feeling that Spain would be going on to the finals. I think it's going to be Spain v Argentina. Argentina playing England, of course, later on. And Arthur Ziama, from writing from Lexington, Kentucky, the US, says, it's saddening to see my beloved France exit this World Cup at this time. Spain, though, had the best side and outplayed France, so they deserve to win.
3: And time now for some business news. We look at the economic growth in China. The latest numbers show the growth is hitting a three-year low. We have our business presenter back with us, Achana Shukla from Mumbai. Achana, was a slower growth expected? What's really the reason behind it?
2: Well, Anne, it wasn't really expected. Chinese government is mindful of the slowing growth, and they had already lowered their annual forecast, saying that they will grow around 4.5 to 5%. But this number, and we are talking about the April to June months, the economic growth, in fact, has come even lower than that at 4.3%. And that was not expected. But what is really at play are the things that have been slowing China's economic growth, which is really that, Chinese factories are producing a lot. There is a lot of factory production, but Chinese people are not buying as much. So there isn't demand. There isn't much consumption in the economy for it to, keep rolling. And that really is pushed by the housing crisis, which has been on for the last 4 or 5 years. And it continues to weigh on buying decisions by people. It's eroded household wealth. And even now, new housing prices have, fallen again. People are not buying building material, and all of that is really impacting the growth. So while additionally to that, the government itself is also not spending on infrastructure. They also do not have as much money on their books. So while China's exports on one part are doing well, but because the internal economy is not doing too well, we are seeing these numbers drop.
3: And Chinese exports are booming, though. Where's the mismatch?
2: Well, absolutely. In June, if you see the numbers, it went up by 27% on a year-on-year basis. So there is a lot of exports, but only in certain segments. And, we are seeing a lot of demand for artificial intelligence products, semiconductors, chips, etc., that are moving out of China, and related products in the supply chain, but not really other things. And, because of the U.S.-Iran war, there is also a pressure on these factories because of higher oil prices. Although China did not see a crunch as far as supply was concerned, but because of oil prices going up, the factory production cost went up, shipping costs have gone up, and there the numbers were impacted. And also, just selling to other countries will not work for the second most populous nation if their people themselves don't buy products.
3: Many thanks, Achana Shukla.
0: Later today, the French National Assembly is expected to vote to approve the passage of an assisted dying bill, giving those with terminal illnesses the right to end their own lives. The issue has come before several European parliaments in recent years, with the debate very often provoking strong emotions on both sides. Well, let's head to Paris and speak to Anne Reynaud, board member of ADMD, the Association for the Right to Die with Dignity. Welcome to the programme. So just take us through what exactly is being discussed in Parliament, what could come into effect.
22: So, first of all, thank you for your invitation. So, today is the final vote of a very long path of discussion between the National Assembly and the Senate. So, today will be voted the eligibility criteria for having the right to benefit from right to die care. So this is what's going to be voted today, but it's not the end of the path because they will still need some technical arrangements by the end of the year to be effective in the beginning of 2027.
0: Okay, and it is obviously something that provokes strong emotions, as we said, and as you said, this has taken a long time. Why do you believe that this is an appropriate step?
22: So, actually, this is the last individual freedom that we were expecting. People should be able and have the right to decide how and when their life ends, when they are suffering from an incurable illness, because again, we are talking about disease that could not be saved anymore. And then it's the respect for human dignity. Some illnesses are unbearable. Suffering and the complete loss of authority. That's why when medicines can no longer cure, patients should not be forced to endure suffering that they consider incompatible with their dignity.
0: What sort of controls will be in place to make sure terrible accidents do not happen?
22: So, first of all, this is not something that we propose. This is something that the patient needs to ask to a first doctor. Then he will check with a specialized doctor from the disease of the patient to see if indeed there's nothing more to do. And then a third person, which is in charge of the patient, so in the in medical team, to be sure that this is something that has been said already. It's not a new idea coming from nowhere. And then there will be like 15 days of reflection from this, those different doctors before giving the last position of a favor one or oh, it's a no. And then at the end, the patient have 2 days to think about this final decision and will need to say again the fact that he's volunteer to benefit from dying care. Mm-hmm. And at the end, so the person in total will have to speak to six different person saying that she or he wants to die. Mm. So we'll have this protection. And again, you have this eligibility criteria that's going to help to decide if the person can access or not to this step.
0: There are plenty of people who may well feel that it is wrong, perhaps even immoral on religious or other grounds, to take away somebody's life. What would you say to them?
22: So actually, France is a secular republic. So we choose a century ago that the religions will not be linked to the government anymore. And actually, it is very important for us to have opposition. It's part of the democracy. However, in France, we do not count on religion opinion to fix hello. So now this is part of French people and their representant, their deputy, to decide if we need this law, but the religion should not have their word on this decision, because this is not how we work in France.
0: And Renaud, thank you very much indeed, member of the board of the Association for the Right to Die with Dignity. She was speaking to us live from Paris, and the National Assembly is expected to vote on that assisted dying bill later on today. Plenty more to come here on Newsday with Anne in Nairobi and James in London.
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6: 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He finally addressed the attacks during, it should be said, a choreographed exchange with graduates from a Russian military academy at the Kremlin. So here Putin says these strikes were an attempt to undermine Russian society and make people question the war. The catch is that many Russians already do. 5 years on and hundreds of thousands of dead or injured later, independent polls here show a majority of Russians now want the conflict to end.
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3: Hello, welcome to Newsday on the BBC World Service with Anne Soy in Nairobi and James Copnall in London.
0: Coming up, as the crisis in the Strait of Hormuz continues, we'll speak to a representative of Indian seafarers, many of whom have died in the hostilities.
3: And Sarah and I will have all the latest on Spain knocking out World Cup favourites France. But first, this news.
9: BBC News with Roisin Hasty. Iran's Revolutionary Guards said the Strait of Hormuz will remain closed until the United States ends its act of aggression a day after American forces restarted their blockade of Iranian ports. The guards warned their targets could expand to include other oil exporting routes. The two sides traded more strikes overnight. Meanwhile, Washington says it's supporting efforts by Iraq and Syria to restore a crude oil pipeline that runs between them. It's one of a series of initiatives aimed at easing Iran's chokehold on global supplies. The Trump administration has told ICE immigration agents to suspend most vehicle stops after two fatal shootings in a week. A third man's been killed in Florida after a vehicle knocked him down as he ran from immigration officers. Prosecutors in Bolivia have launched a probe into the alleged recruitment of Bolivian nationals to fight for Russia in Ukraine. It follows reports they were lured abroad with false job offers. A former top commander of the now disbanded Colombian rebel group, the FARC, says messages of hate from the president-elect Abelardo de la Espriella risk fueling renewed violence. The right-wing politician has branded Rodrigo Londoño a war criminal. Meteorologists in Britain say its climate is now significantly different from what it was last century. The Met Office's report said weather that used to be considered extreme is now the norm. Health officials in the United States have reported almost 7,000 confirmed or suspected cases of a gastrointestinal illness caused by a foodborne parasite. Experts say contaminated salad is a potential source. New York has become the first U.S. state to place a ban on the construction of large data centers. The governor, Kathy Hochul, says such facilities risked overwhelming the electricity grid and increasing costs for consumers. BBC News.
3: Many thanks for that summary of the news. Hello and welcome to Newsday on the BBC World Service. We're coming to you live from Nairobi with me, Anne Soy, and from London with James Copnall.
0: Over the next half hour, we'll go to Israel, India and South Africa. Also hear about the film adaptation of the classic book Animal Farm, which is drawing some mixed reactions.
3: In sports, Saram and I will be looking at the World Cup semis, and we'd love to hear your comments about the fast clash that saw Spain through to the finals and ended France's campaign.
0: Yeah, you can send us a WhatsApp or text message on that or anything else you hear on Newsday on our usual number, +44 77 86 20 50 85.
3: We begin this half hour with our top story, those renewed strikes, military strikes between Iran and the U.S. as Washington and Washington's interests in the Gulf region. As we've been hearing this morning, it comes as Iran's militarily engaged against commercial shipping attempting to cross the Strait of Hormuz, which both Washington and Tehran have interpreted differently in terms of passage of such vessels as laid down in the earlier agreed memorandum of understanding. Now, both countries have since traded 4 days of attacks, with the number of ships now attempting to cross the strait having dropped to a two-month low. Let's now speak to Barbara Plett-Asher, our correspondent in Jerusalem. Welcome to the program. Now, is this an end to the ceasefire and the memorandum of understanding, or are both sides trying to impose their own vision of that document?
8: Well, the document itself was very vague, and that is why you've had this dispute and that in the way it has grown. The document says that Iran should make arrangements using its best efforts for the safe passage of commercial vessels, and they've interpreted it differently. Iran saw that as being realization or a mandate to make arrangements for the shipping, and it said that those arrangements would be through a passageway along its coast, and demanded that ships take that passageway and fired on ships that didn't. The Americans had read that document as saying that this would just open up the strait to the free flow of shipping, and that didn't have it. So the problem was that it was vaguely worded and misinterpreted or interpreted differently by both sides. Now they are locked in this dispute. The Iranians have made pretty clear they're not going to back down, and the Americans are returning more and more to a military response. So we've had four consecutive nights now of U.S. airstrikes. Is it a return to war over the ceasefire deal? I think the ceasefire deal is becoming less and less relevant and unraveling. I don't think we're at the stage yet, though, of returning to full-on war, like the kinds of Israeli and U.S. airstrikes, widespread ones that we saw at the height of the conflict.
3: And so what is the situation then with any possible negotiations? President Trump had mentioned that they were still to go on.
8: Well, it's very unclear, Anne. I mean, it's quite unclear what the strategy is. He has increased the military response. He has reimposed the naval blockade. He has also said there should be negotiations, but he hasn't clarified when and how they would work. The Iranians have said that they will not give in on the strait. It's something that they are arguing for based on the agreement and on their geography, but I think also they really don't trust the Americans because they've been hit twice in wars when they were actually negotiating. It gives them a chance to threaten the global economy, so that's leverage. It also gives them economic possibilities if the sanctions continues and so on. It just doesn't look to me like they're going to give up hold on it. I think at the moment, it seems, both sides think they can outlast the other. The Iranians are very weak in terms of their economy. Their economy is kind of in free fall, actually. And so it seems that Mr. Trump thinks that that eventually will force them to capitulate. The Iranians, however, have this timeline, as does the administration, about elections in November and gas prices going up and that being a problem for President Trump. So we'll see. There was a British diplomat who's spoken to the BBC, has said maybe there could be, if both sides sort of get to the point where they want to have a compromise, you could get a compromise where some fees were charged, but we didn't call them transit fees, and there were some arrangements and acceptance of Iranian, a certain amount of Iranian oversight. But we're definitely not there yet.
3: Many thanks. Barbara Pletosha there.
4: And that's some of the political and geopolitical issues at play there. But we've also seen a very real impact for people in the Strait of Hormuz region, including two seafarers killed this week and more than a dozen injured on two separate vessels, both off the coast of Oman. Let's speak now to Manoj Yadav, General Secretary of Forward Seamen's Union of India, who joins us from Mumbai. Welcome to the programme. Just how dangerous is it to be on a ship in the Strait of Hormuz right now?
11: Good morning. Hi, this is Manoj Yadav. Yes, well, from the time this conflict started, we have lost more than 13 Indian seafarers, three missing. This is the statement of Indian government yesterday evening. And the maximum that hit was in the last week when the couple of vessels got hit by IRGC, which includes nearly 46 crew with 30 Indians on board. And we lost two from the individual vessels, Mombasa and Al Bahia. And out of that, four are still serious. So in this situation, the numbers of the seafarers' death are increasing day by day. So initially, in the last, before two weeks, there was a continuous hit by the United States Naval Force when they hit the vessel Marivax, Setabello, and the Jalveer. And we lost three Indian seafarers on Setabello too. As per my communication with the seafarers in Hormuz, they are a big threat and big threat. They don't want to continue their job, and everybody want to come back home because now this conflict got accelerated badly. Yes, please.
0: Sorry to cut across you. Could you just perhaps maybe just expand on that a bit? Tell us a bit more about what those seafarers in the Strait of Hormuz are telling you about their fears and concerns.
11: Yes, they are saying that they are not having any faith on any of the commitment, whether it is from the U.S. Navy or from the IRGC. There are two types of vessels operating, one which are sanctioned or the having cargo sanctioned operating towards Iran or that area that is getting hard hit by U.S. Navy, and the other vessels which are trying to move from the Hormuz on assurance by the United Nations are getting hit by the IRGC. So ultimately, the seafarers are getting killed. Those are the foreign nationalities on board, including maximum number of Indians. Mm. In that condition, initially, all this just to save themselves, everyone wanted to keep their communication measures off, just to hide their identity. Otherwise, from where they will get hit, either from IRGC or United States, nobody are aware about. They getting the derbies of the intercepted missiles are the another story. But in this condition, when they are switching off their AIS system, communication system, and the other authorities, and due to that, their vessels are getting badly hit. In that condition, what the sea Paris will do. Nobody want to stay there. Everybody wanted to come back home.
0: Yeah.
11: But now the Indian government has also announced to leave the Hormuz state by whatever possible means. It is not so easy. It is not a sure job. The people are on board with a thousand ton of the cargo, mogas, naphtha, all the petroleum products on board. How they can leave the ship? It will be another potential threat to the sea as well as the safety of the human beings.
0: So very difficult for people to leave, which actually leads me to ask, the people you mentioned who were injured or even the dead bodies of those who tragically have been killed, how is it possible to evacuate them, to get them back to their families?
11: Well, we have managed to get the mortal of maximum number of the seafarers dead through help of our Indian embassies from Oman and the UAE, where they are. After autopsy, the body is handed over to Indian embassy, and with the management support or the shipping company support, we are getting back to the family. But most of the mortal remains are not in good condition because they got badly burned after the attack of this missile. Family can't even able to see them. So situation of the mortal is very bad.
0: Manoj Yadav, General Secretary of the Forward Seamen's Union of India, speaking to us from Mumbai. Thank you very much indeed.
3: The authorities in South Africa are investigating the killing of one of the leaders of the anti-immigration movement. Andile Sonkwata was shot outside his home on the 4th of July and died 5 days later as a result of his injuries. He's been the Gauteng province leader for March on March, an anti-immigration group that has been holding nationwide protests. Immigration, especially undocumented migration, has become a highly contentious political issue in South Africa. And there have been anti-immigrant movements and campaigns led by private groups asserting that such individuals are impacting the economy and taking jobs away from South Africans. The South African government has officially stated that immigration enforcement should occur through legal channels and warned against any form of vigilante action. Earlier, I spoke to Dr. Ongama Mtimka, a senior lecturer at the Department of History and Political Studies at the Nelson Mandela University.
13: So the official messaging from the March and March group is that they are not anti-immigrant, they are anti-illegal immigration and undocumented immigrants that have, according to them, caused a strain on public services, which people in South Africa who are roughly about 40 million depend on public unpaid services, whether it be in schooling and in hospitals. So this is their key message, and they've resisted every attempt, you know, to label them as anti-immigrant in general. The issues they raise are understandable. We've had a South African government that's completely failed to ensure, for example, that key sectors of the economy that require low-skilled jobs, such as farming, some retail jobs, some hospitality jobs, are not protected like it happens in some other countries in the continent. So this has been a big issue. The South African government tends to focus on either a third force that's probably involved in funding the illegal immigration, but I think that I'd like to focus on the permissive environment that has been created by failure to police borders in South Africa, and the failure to ensure that there is a controlled immigration process. I mean, if you look at some of the immigrants that are targeted inadvertently, some of them have actually come with skilled trades in townships, and provided great value in motor vehicle services, in gate manufacturing, so the feelings are quite, the value that's been there is undisputed.
3: Right.
13: But I think that there's been gaps left open for groups like these to arise and exploit those gaps.
3: And what does the killing of Andile Somkhata done now to that movement? It has been such a big story in South Africa, but are there any indications from the investigations that it could be related to his activism against illegal immigrants?
13: That's what people, unfortunately, are going to jump to here, him having been one of the leaders.

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1: We see it in election times where intra-party violence is taking place sometimes, and even in this instance. Now, what it potentially does is it's going to fuel allegations by the grouping, especially that because they have marched organized criminal networks, that they allege are dominant among some of these groups that are undocumented. So especially in Gauteng, where people who have associated the human trafficking and drug illegal activities, such as illegal mining, right, and other things, you know, to, you know, undocumented foreign nationals sometimes.
2: Right. Dr. Ongama Mtimka, Senior Lecturer at the Department of History and Political Studies at the Nelson Mandela University, located in the coastal city of Nglebega, formerly Port Elizabeth.
3: Newsday on the BBC World Service with Anne in Nairobi and James in London. Let me give you a couple of the other stories we're looking into. US immigration enforcement agents have been told to suspend vehicle stops after two fatal shootings at their hands in the past week. And Bolivian prosecutors are investigating the alleged recruitment of men to fight for Russia in its war with Ukraine. Now, we've got sports coming up, and usually we use that as a way of bringing a bit more cheer to the programme, but Sarah Manai, our sports presenter, is French, so, well, you're laughing.
4: I'm still cheerful.
3: Still cheerful, still, that's cheerful. True, congratulations.
4: I keep my...
3: Commiserations on your exit last night.
4: Thank you very much. I keep my sadness inside, I promise. Two names in the sports headlines this morning, Miguel Oyarzabal and Pedro Porro. They are the two players who gave the European champions the chance to become world champions for a second time in their history. They are the ones who scored for Spain last night against France. Spain are through to the World Cup final after surprising the tournament's favourites with a 2-0 victory last night in Dallas. Juan Castro is a Spanish football journalist covering the World Cup for the newspaper Marca. I spoke to him earlier and I started by asking him how he felt this morning. Very different from me, I guess.
5: The country is really happy. Everybody, as we are in here in USA, everybody's messaging you, calling you, trying to chat with you. So everybody's really happy. Of course, for Spain, it's not normal to reach a final. Is the only second one in our football life. So it's a great joy. And now we are just waiting for the other finalists.
4: Well, Spain completely outplayed France last night. What made the difference, according to you? Is it the tactical setup of Luis de la Fuente? Is it Rodri? Is it Fabian Ruiz? What is it that really made Spain look so good last night?
5: I will say that the conviction of playing in a certain way, because when we draw against Cabo Verde in the first match, Luis de la Fuente told us to the press that they will continue to keep on playing in the same way. So having the ball, having the possession, progressing with the ball, and that was a conviction that maintained the players really strong for this challenge against Portugal, Belgium, and now France. I will say this is the main quality and the main credit we have to do to Luis de la Fuente.
4: Luis de la Fuente was initially seen as a low-profile appointment for Spain. He was seen as a quiet manager. How has Spanish media's perception of him changed now that he has led this team to a World Cup final?
5: The same, same. I mean, Luis de la Fuente is a really nice guy, nice gentleman. He was a football player, but not very famous one, not very popular one. Was a good football player, but not a mediatic one. And as a coach, is the same. He's not probably the most popular. He's not the special one in Spain, but he was a Nations League champion. He was Euro champions, and now he's in the World Cup champions. We compare him to Vicente del Bosque, our coach in 2010, we were world champion there. And also, Vicente has a really low profile. So never in the headlines, always overshadowed by his players. So I think Luis de la Fuente

0: it's another modern copy of Vicente del Bosque.
1: Well, you're speaking about Vicente del Bosque. Let's speak about this incredible Spanish squad, the legendary 2008-2012 squad. We've seen a few of them in the stands yesterday in Dallas watching the game. Iker Casillas, Sergio Ramos. How do you compare this current Spanish squad with that generation that won the Euros in 2008, won the World Cup in 2010, and then won the Euros in terms of playing style, but also the public affection back home?
0: Well, I think I will say that this is so far, at least so far, it's a more low profile national team in the sense that at that time we have really big names. We have Iker Casillas, Sergio Ramos, Pique, Xavi Alonso, Xavi Hernandez, Iniesta, Fernando Torres, and I mean, some of the best ever players in Spain. Now we have really good players. We have like a system that hold all these players, but we don't have so many big stars. You have to say, you have to consider, for example, that the striker number 9 is Oyarzabal, which is a non very popular player in Europe. It's a very low profile. So of course we have Lamine Yamal, which is a big star. But not many others, like in the 2010 generation.
1: Juan, quickly, who would you rather play now in the final, Argentina or England?
0: I think people in general, and I personally prefer Argentina, because this will be a perfect end to finalize the World Cup against Argentina in this real finalissima, which is the World Cup final. So
1: that was Spanish football journalist Juan Castro. And now Spain has knocked France out of 3 major tournaments in a row, and they will face either Argentina or England, who play their semi-final tonight in Atlanta. And if you are listening to us from the sub-Saharan African region, we'll have commentary for that match here on the BBC World Service from 7 o'clock GMT. And meanwhile, as always, to get much closer to the World Cup, listen to the BBC World Service's sports podcast, More Than The Score. 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
2: Sarah and I, thank you very much indeed. Now, the actor Andy Serkis is very well known as a master of motion capture, the process of performing live in front of a green screen and then being digitized into a cinematic reality. He played the character Gollum in the Lord of the Rings franchise, Caesar in the Planet of the Apes series, and even took on the role of King Kong. Now, though, he's controlling creatures in a different way, by directing a new animated film version of George Orwell's Animal Farm. And you were telling me you studied this book at high school.
3: That's right, high school literature. Actually, it was the Swahili translation of the book. Really fascinating book. But here's a warning to any children who might decide to watch this instead of reading the book for their education purposes, because there's a lot that has changed in the animation. There's a new protagonist, Piglet, called Lucky. This time, modern autocracies are the target rather than communism. And there's even a third act, complete with a happy ending. And as you can imagine, not everyone is happy. Our entertainment correspondent, Colin Patterson, has been speaking to Andy Serkis.
4: All animals are equal, but some are more equal than others.
5: The new frenetic and ferociously family-friendly big-screen animated version of Animal Farm, directed by Andy Serkis.
6: This is our home.
5: George Orwell's book made a huge impression on him as a child.
7: I remember vividly reading it on the 273 bus to Ealing from my home in Ruislip when I was about, I think I was, either 11 or 12 years old. And it was one of the first sort of young adult books that affected me emotionally. Just the way that the animals were manipulated and lied to just really deeply sat with me.
5: And in 2011, filming an escape scene in Rise of the Planet of the Apes reminded him of Animal Farm and inspired him to make his own version.
8: Do you want to be food or do you want freedom?
5: It just took a long time.
9: 15 years ago was when you first got this idea. We've had 7 prime ministers since then. Things have changed.
7: They have, because truth as a value that we all esteem seems to have vanished. And that is such a central part of Orwell's storytelling. We weren't about to set about making a version of Animal Farm that was a history lesson about Russia. And we talked to the Orwell estate, and it was, what would he be wanting to express now? Where would his political targets be?
5: The first ever full-length British animation was 1954's Animal Farm, the one that generations of children have been shown at school.
10: Long live Napoleon!
5: What didn't emerge until decades later was that the film had been funded by the CIA, part of a campaign against communism using culture.
9: Is there any chance your film could have been funded by the CIA?
7: There's absolutely, I can categorically say, zero chance that our film could have been funded by the CIA. And if you look at the American box office, the way our film worked there, you can probably see why.
5: What he is referring to is the tiny $5 million it took in the US after costing $35 million to make.
11: Activate cute eyes.
12: I'd rather gouge them out.
7: Some people won't like it. And quite frankly, part of Orwell, the nature of Orwell, was being someone who stirs it up, who makes people think and gets people talking. And the ideal for us for this was to have a debate between young and old. I want people to have an opinion of a film they've seen, not a film they've heard about. That's the thing that hurts. It's when people don't go and see a film because of all the prejudging of a movie. And the rest of the world may have a completely different opinion to a US box office figure, which I'm pretty certain will be the case, actually.
5: Andy Serkis was speaking from New Zealand, where he is directing and starring in the new Lord of the Rings film, The Hunt for Gollum. Anya Taylor-Joy will play the elf Saren, alongside Kate Winslet, Leo Woodall and Jamie Dornan, which prompted a question.
9: Lord of the Rings, why are the casts so white?
7: I mean, Tolkien himself was influenced a lot by Norse mythology. There's a lot of that feeling. The Shire feels very, very much like a very white, you know, they're not very concerned about what goes on beyond the borders of the Shire, but they know they don't want people coming in. Yes, there have been criticisms. This particular film is somewhat acknowledging that, but I don't think we will be doing a politically correct casting for the sake of casting and ticking boxes version of the film. So it's where relevant, basically.
5: And with that, it was time for Andy Serkis to go and continue to direct the 10th biggest film franchise in history, Just Another Day on the Farm.
13: Good morning. 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
2: Hello and welcome to Newsday on the BBC World Service with Anne Soy in Nairobi and James Cocknell in London.
3: The US has been striking Iran for a fourth successive day, while also resuming a total blockade on Iran's ports. Tehran, on the other hand, has been attacking US bases in Gulf countries. We will go to Bahrain, where air raid sirens have been blaring, to speak to a leading regional analyst, and we will discuss the global economic implications too.
2: Also, we'll head to South Africa, where the authorities are investigating the killing of one of the leaders of an anti-immigration movement.
3: And our sports presenter, Sarah Minai, will bring us all the latest from the World Cup. We now know the identity of the first finalist from Spain. We'll hear what went right for the Spanish and what went wrong for France. That's after the latest world news.
18: Live from NPR News, I'm Giles Snyder. President Trump has backed off his threat to charge a 20% fee on cargo passing through the Strait of Hormuz, saying he will instead seek investment deals with Gulf states.
19: Saudi Arabia, UAE, Qatar, Bahrain, and Kuwait, primarily, and then others. I spoke to all of them, and they would love to invest more money in the United States at record amounts. And that would be very acceptable. And this way, there's no fee. I don't like the concept of a fee. But at the same time, it's not fair that we're protecting this strait for the entire world.
18: Trump spoke at the White House Tuesday alongside the visiting Iraqi prime minister. Tensions are escalating. The U.S. military says it has completed the latest wave of strikes on Iranian military targets. Iran says it has again shut down the strait. President Trump's border czar, Tom Homan, says the administration's move to suspend most traffic stops by Immigration and Customs Enforcement is not a policy change. He told Fox News Tuesday that it's a temporary pause to conduct a short-term review after two fatal shootings within a week. The Centers for Disease Control and Prevention urging healthcare providers to test for a growing parasitic outbreak impacting multiple states, primarily on the East Coast. NPR's Allison Aubrey reports more than 30 states are reporting cases.
20: The CDC has confirmed more than 1,600 cases, and thousands more await confirmation across many states. The youngest person sickened with cyclospora is 2, and the oldest is 95. More than 140 people have been hospitalized, and antibiotics can treat this parasitic infection. Here's the CDC's Gwen Biggerstaff.
21: This is much, much higher than what we've seen last year or the year before.
20: Investigators say cases in 4 states, Michigan, Ohio, West Virginia, and Kentucky, appear to be connected and may share a common source. Prior outbreaks have been linked to lettuce and other fresh produce, but so far, the source of this outbreak is not known. Allison Aubrey, NPR News.
18: A federal judge has temporarily blocked the Trump administration from denying visas to or seeking to deport non-citizens working on or studying online content moderation. NPR's Shannon Bond reports a judge says a policy likely violates the First Amendment.
22: The State Department has said the visa ban targets foreign nationals it says are, quote, complicit in censoring Americans. In March, a group of independent tech researchers sued the administration, saying the visa policy itself is an attempt to silence views the government doesn't like. In a new order, U.S. District Judge James Boasberg says the plaintiffs' arguments are likely to succeed, so the policy will be put on hold while the lawsuit proceeds. The State Department didn't respond to a request for comment. The coalition of researchers who brought the lawsuit said it welcomed the judge's decision. Shannon Bond, NPR News.
18: This is NPR. The arrival of generative artificial intelligence has sparked fierce debates among adults about what it should and shouldn't be used for. But what's it like to grow up and learn in the age of AI? Reporter Lee Gaines put that question to several teenagers across the country.
23: 15-year-old Charles Ansevin in Gates Mills, Ohio, says ChatGPT is like a friend.
24: And we've been able to have very meaningful, intelligent discussions.
23: But 16-year-old Dorian Prado of Fort Worth, Texas, says he's very against AI.
25: It makes it where thinking is optional, and that should never be the case. It's making us dumber because, again, we don't have to think as much.
23: Other teens say AI is a useful tool to get help on schoolwork. For some, it's the tutor they couldn't otherwise afford. Even so, they're concerned about their and their peers becoming overly reliant on the technology. And while some teens say they don't expect AI to replace human labor, others fear it will take away jobs from people. For NPR News, I'm Lee Gaines.
18: New York is now the first state in the nation to impose a moratorium on large data centers that fuel artificial intelligence. Governor Kathy Hochul announced the move Tuesday, saying it will be in effect for up to a year while the state finalizes standards to address environmental and energy impact concerns. She also said she will pursue legislation to repeal sales tax exemptions for large data centers. Asian shares advancing in Wednesday trading. South Korea's benchmark is leading the way up more than 6.8%, lifted by tech shares. I'm Giles Snyder, NPR News.
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3: Thank you for those updates. 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
2: In the programme today, we're going to look at the political and economic consequences of renewed fighting between the US and Iran. We'll head to South Africa following the killing of an anti-immigration campaigner. And we'll bring you all the World Cup latest too.
3: As ever, we welcome your messages. You can send them to us on WhatsApp or text message on our usual number, +44 77 86 20 50 85.
2: US military has been carrying out strikes on Iran for a fourth day in a row as it reimposes a naval blockade on Iranian ports. Iran says the Strait of Hormuz will remain closed until Washington ends what it calls acts of aggression. Tehran has also fired more missiles and drones at neighbouring countries, with Kuwait, for example, saying four military personnel have been wounded in an Iranian attack on one of its vessels. Earlier, President Trump dropped his plan for ships crossing the Strait of Hormuz to pay a 20% fee for US protection. Shipping data shows traffic in the Strait has slowed to a two-month low. But after pressure from Gulf nations, President Trump has now gone back on that threat. Instead, the president says he will sign massive trade and investment deals with those nations.
19: So when I put that out yesterday, because we've been doing that for many, many years, it was never fair to me that we would be guarding the strait when we basically don't take any, we don't need the oil at all. And it wasn't important for us, but it was important for allies. It was important for people that we get along with very well, including the major Gulf state countries. So I put it out yesterday. I thought it was good. I was called by different people, different countries, kings and emirs and all of the people that we all know and we all love. And they've been, frankly, they've been very strong partners. And they said, we'd love to do it a different way. We'd love to invest in the United States with billions and billions of dollars.
2: Well, for some analysis, I've been speaking to Hassan Al-Hassan, Senior Fellow for Middle East Policy at the International Institute of Strategic Studies. He previously served on the Crown Prince of Bahrain's staff as a senior analyst on foreign policy and national security for 5 years. And when we spoke, I began by asking him all about Iran's attacks on Bahrain.
0: We've had to endure over the past week or so episodic sounds of interceptions of Iranian missiles and projectiles. Those have been accompanied by sirens and warnings from the authorities to get inside. But by and large, and setting aside those episodic interceptions and strikes, shops remain open, businesses are operating, the airspace is still open, so is the causeway to Saudi Arabia. And so there is very much a business-as-usual feel to it in parallel and at the same time.
2: Business as usual, but presumably some economic implications all the same.
0: The economic implications apply to all of the countries in the Gulf that are having to endure a blockade to the Strait of Hormuz that essentially means that it becomes a lot more difficult to get the kind of industrial inputs that you need, and then obviously to get oil, gas, petrochemicals, fertilizers out to market. This is a problem that confronts Bahrain as it confronts the rest of the countries of the region.
2: We heard that clip there, President Trump discussing some of his conversations with Gulf leaders, something about his change of heart. Take us through what you think happened in those conversations.
0: Well, yes, I think the premise of the idea that the Gulf states have been free riding on the United States for decades is simply quite wrong. In reality, the Gulf states have been significant strategic partners to the United States. The bases and military facilities that the United States has taken advantage of for many, many years to conduct operations in service of its own national security has, I think, been extremely significant. The Gulf states have been some of the largest and most consistent customers of the U.S. defense industry. So I think the idea that the Gulf states haven't been shouldering their own burden in this relationship, I think, is preposterous. And it's indeed quite dangerous, because I think what these statements that President Trump seemed to be making would suggest that the Americans would be engaging in the same extortionist logic that the Iranians are engaging in. And I don't think that the Gulf Gulf states want to be held at ransom by any party, be they friend or foe. And so I expect that the Gulf states expressed their displeasure with those comments and would much prefer to have the relationship framed in positive sum terms, where a trade and investment relationship can be mutually beneficial.
2: But does that sound like, as President Trump says, that the Gulf countries have committed to billions of dollars of new investments and deals with the US, or is that President Trump saving face?
0: Well, when President Trump decided to visit the region when he first came to office as his first official visit abroad, the Gulf states collectively pledged over $2 trillion in new investments and contracts and deals with the U.S. economy. Much of that was in defense, aerospace, but also AI and data centers to become essentially key nodes in the U.S.'s global AI offering. But obviously, regional security conditions complicates those ambitions. And so we're going to have to see how quickly these plans and these economic visions materialize. So there is a grain of truth in the fact that the Gulf states have already pledged significant amounts of deals and contracts with the U.S. economy. But at this stage, it might also be a useful way for President Trump to back down from those threats without losing face.
2: The Gulf states and many other countries around the world will be keen for this conflict to end definitively and as soon as possible. There don't seem to be many encouraging signs in that direction right now, though.
0: Unfortunately, I mean, this conflict has been inconclusive, and the ceasefire deal that was supposed to at least de-escalate it, or if we're optimistic, put an end to it, has been equally inconclusive. I think President Trump miscalculated by believing that he could kick the can and postpone some of the crucial discussions about the details underpinning some of the key arrangements under this MOU, including very specifically the arrangements governing transit in the Strait of Hormuz. Who would be in control? Which routes would have to be taken? What would have to happen to non-complying vessels and so on? And clearly, this ambiguity has created room for disagreements and room for differences. Iran may also be miscalculating by underestimating President Trump's resolve to achieve greater cooperation from Iran. Unfortunately, neither I think the Iranians nor the Americans are able to exert enough pressure at this stage to bring to bear a sufficient amount of pain so as to change significantly the strategic calculus of another side. We very much seem to be at an impasse at the moment.
2: The thoughts there of Hassan El-Hassan, Senior Fellow for Middle East Policy at the International Institute of Strategic Studies.
3: Now, the U.S. State Department has said that it's supporting efforts by Iraq and Syria to restore a crude oil pipeline between them. It's one of several recent announcements designed to bypass Iran's ability to affect global supplies by blocking the Strait of Hormuz. Achana Shukla, our business presenter in Mumbai, joins us now. So, Achana, what exactly is being planned?
1: Reports suggest that, U.S. has said that they would support Iraq and Syria in building a pipeline, not building, in fact, rebuilding an old pipeline, which runs from Iraqi oil fields in the northern Iraq to Syria's to Syria's western coast. Now, it's almost an 800-kilometer old oil pipeline, which had suffered heavy damage during the 2003 U.S.-led invasion of Iraq. And the plan is to get that up and running so that Iraq can move its oil through that pipeline to the ports in Syria and use the Mediterranean Sea to move oil out. Now, Iraqi Prime Minister met Donald Trump yesterday. There have been a lot of discussions around investments, around oil deals, etc. While they've not very actively and specifically mentioned details of this, but U.S. officials have said that they would be supporting this. Now, there are a lot of question marks around it. Even now, although Iraq is using Syria to ship some of its oil, there are large number of tankers that move from Iraq to Syria through land and then move oil, but it is only a fraction of the oil that can be moved through that part. And once an oil pipeline comes in, maybe the numbers would go up. But again, it would take, you know, at least 3 to 4 years for that pipeline to actually come up, billions of dollars in funds, and also put a question mark on the regional relationship there, because Syria, Iraq both have relations with, long-standing relations with Iran, and how would this work? So there are a lot of question marks around that as well.
3: A lot of question marks there. Many thanks, Archana Shukla. Now let's head to South Africa, where the authorities are investigating the killing of one of the leaders of the anti-immigration movement. Andile Somqada was shot outside his home on the 4th of July and died 5 days later as a result of his injuries. He'd been the Gauteng province leader for March on March, an anti-immigrant group that has been holding nationwide protests. Immigration, especially undocumented migration, has become a highly contentious political issue in South Africa, and there have been anti-immigrant movements and campaigns led by private groups that are asserting that such individuals are impacting the economy and taking jobs away from South Africans. The South African government, on its part, has officially stated that immigration enforcement should occur through legal channels and warned against any form of vigilante action. Let's now speak to Sandile Dube, the national spokesperson for March on March movement. Welcome to the program. First, let's start with your reaction to the death of Andile Somqada. What exactly happened?
4: In South Africa, good morning to you. Good morning to your listeners. And thank you for having us. Well, the mood is quite a concerning mood, because it's our first casualty in terms of our leaders. So, yeah, basically what happened on Saturday, the 4th of July, Mr. Somqada was, while he was leaving his home, he was met with his killer just outside the gate and gunned down. He was rushed to hospital, and then, yeah, on 5 days later, as you've said, on the Thursday, the 9th of July, he passed on, unfortunately. And we suspect this is in connection with the work that we do as March and March movement. There's retaliation that is that we're receiving, so it's a retaliation. We can also confirm that we've received two screenshots that talk to the suspect. I think the suspect was monitoring his stay in hospital, because he or she, we don't know the gender of the suspect. So there's a Facebook clip, anonymous Facebook clip that he sent to say, "We can see you. If you continue with what Mr. Somqada was doing, you will also be lying in hospitals just like he does." And also a second clip, screenshot that was sent was to say, "We have now confirmed that he has passed on. So should you continue with this anti-illegal immigrants protest, you'll also meet your death just like him." So this seems like an orchestrated hitman type of killing.
3: And police have said that they are investigating that killing. And you talk about the threats that your officials have been facing. Have these been reported to the police? Have they been investigating them?
4: In the case of Mr. Somqada, yes, it has been reported. Excuse me, we can also confirm that throughout the country, in Mpumalanga province, we've received a couple of threats from the leaders who reported to us. In Gauteng province, in Pretoria, that's the city of Tshwane, also one of our leaders was sent a message threatening him to say, after this march that you've done, yes.
3: So it's been a number of your officials have received those threats. And my question is whether you have reported those to police, because March on March is, a group, and the government has said that, you know, this whole campaign to deal with undocumented migration should be dealt with through official means, not through vigilante groups. Why do you continue to do this? What is your end game?
4: Well, we can confirm to you currently now, as things stand, that March on March movement is no longer a vigilante group. We have ascertained our authority. We work in line with the constitution of this country. So everything that we do in line with the police, with the law enforcement agencies.
3: The government has said that this should be limited to, you know, government, to the police to deal with the issue of migration, to deal with law enforcement. But what we have seen from the protests, and some of them have become violent, some migrants have lost their lives. Does March on March, what is the position of March on March on the loss of life in those protests?
4: Well, no one wakes up in the morning and say, today there will be this. We reject any form of violence. We reject any form of anti-law. We must encourage our members and the people of South Africa to engage on these activities in line with the constitution of the country.
3: Thank you very much, Sandile Dube. We'll have to leave it there. Many thanks for speaking to us.
2: It's a news day on the BBC World Service. Let me give you another of our main headlines. Australia has announced wide-ranging regulation of AI, including enhanced copyright and restrictions on data centres. Now, what's happening at the World Cup, Sarah Manai?
6: Well, Spain are through to the final after surprising favourites France with a 2-0 semi-final victory in Dallas. The goals came from Miguel Oyarzabal and Pedro Porro to give the European champions the chance to become world champions for a second time. We'll get back to this just in a second. Spain will face either Argentina or England, who play the other semi-final in Atlanta tonight. Jordan Henderson and Gerald Quansah are set to be the only players unavailable for Thomas Tuchel's side tonight. And we'll get more on the England-Argentina long-lasting rivalry in the next hour here on Newsday. In other news, though, Manchester United have completed the signing of Yuri Tillmans from Aston Villa on a 5-year deal. Meanwhile, Fenerbahce in Turkey have signed English forward Mason Greenwood from Marseille on a 4-year contract. And in golf, Rory McIlroy says Royal Birkdal is primed for an amazing week with firm and fiery conditions expected for the Open Championship. The 2014 champion says he thinks he can play the sun-baked course more aggressively, but it will be a great test. Of course, the Open will be underway from a Thursday in the north of England, and we'll head there tomorrow morning. Now let's head back to the World Cup. Let's go to the US, where Spain played a masterclass game against tournament favourites France in Dallas, Texas last night to secure their spot in the final, the upcoming final this weekend. Spain reminded everyone last night why they are European champions and unbeaten in a record equaling 37 matches by playing out as 2-0 winners come end of full time. Let's get an overview of what went right on the night for La Roja, and let's speak to Spanish football journalist Alvaro Romeo. Good morning, Alvaro.
7: Hello, good morning. How are you?
6: Well, I'm good. Well, I'm not too well, actually, Alvaro. I'm not going to lie to you this morning. I am French, and I am very sad, but I must say congratulations to you.
7: Well, thank you very much. It was a great game, and I think that Spain was a deserved team that went through because they played very well in that semi-final. Probably it wasn't on paper the favorite for that game because France had been really good throughout the tournament, but Spain played as a team and they probably have one of the displays, most memorable displays in the country's history. Just beating a very good team, but not only beating them, dominating them, just not conceding chances. And Spain is happy. because this is the second final of the World Cup in the country's history.
6: Well, you said it. You've not only beaten France, you completely dominated that game. Spain were in control all along. They dictated the tempo last night. Was it, you think, the perfect match, the perfect performance, collective performance?
7: Yes, it was, because first of all, they managed to keep quiet four really good strikers, which is very difficult and no one in this World Cup has done. And secondly, because the team dominated via midfielders. So it was, as I said before, one of these performances that pays tribute to a long-standing coach like Luis de la Fuente, who has been there 3 years, not as many as the song. But he has been many years in the Spanish Federation, just with the under 15s, under 17s, under 19, under 21, just winning tournaments throughout many years. And I think that this is the kind of performance, as I said before, that is going to be very well remembered, because I can't struggle to think of any other performance of Spain so good in a game of this caliber.
6: And you said it, Alvaro, the midfield was one of the key of that game last night. What is the Spanish press saying about Rodri's performance this morning?
7: Well, there were some that maybe wouldn't believe exactly that Rodri would have deserved the Ballon d'Or in 2024 because they don't see the Premier League every weekend and blah, blah, blah. And, you know, probably the performance of yesterday changed their mind a little bit. Rodri was the commanding midfielder. He's so good absorbing all the game and being the leader of the team as well. And, you know, it was extraordinary to see that you could pass him the ball and he would just automatically calm you down because he will keep it, he will protect it, and he was everywhere as well. Defensively, he did a great job too.
6: And do you think La Roja will arrive as favourites against Argentina or England come Sunday's final? Who would you like to face first? And do you think then they could arrive as favourites?
7: Well, after yesterday's performance, I will have to say yes, even though I don't like to deem any team as favorite because in the final anything can happen. But after yesterday's performance, maybe you have to say yes. And when do Spain or me prefer to have, or who do they prefer to have to play against in the final? I think that at this point, it doesn't matter, but it's true that Spain has had 5 major successes in their history. And the 5 of them have been against European opposition. Even the World Cup 2020, they won it against the Netherlands. So perhaps it would be nice to have a major success beating Argentina, which is, you know, a team that has won the World Cup 3 times.
6: Alvaro, felicidades. Thank you so much.
7: Merci beaucoup.
6: Ah, de rien. Alvaro Romeo, that was the Spanish football journalist Alvaro Romeo. And we'll get more on this World Cup, of course, in the next half an hour here on Newsday.
2: We're really putting you through it, aren't we, Sarah?
6: Yeah, this is not my morning. Let's
2: say. Are France going to rebound stronger from this, do you think?
6: Of course we will. Of course, the Phoenix, you know. And Zinedine Zidane is on his way, so beware.
2: Yeah, but he's going to be the coach, not a player. You need him on the pitch, don't you?
6: Yeah, maybe he could get back on the pitch. And I'm sure he will do a great job.
2: Sarah Manaya, thank you very much indeed. Plenty more to come here on Newsday with Anne in Nairobi and James in London.
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8: New York Times reporters Maggie Haberman and Jonathan Swan conducted over 1,000 interviews for their new book on Donald Trump's White House. 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
3: We'll hear testimony from a victim of deadly flooding in Bangladesh and get an official response.
2: We'll get the latest on the conflict in the Middle East with our chief international correspondent.
3: And we'll look ahead to the World Cup semi-final between England and Argentina, speaking to an English football legend. 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
10: BBC News with David Harper. Iran's Revolutionary Guards say the Strait of Hormuz will remain closed until the United States ends its acts of aggression, a day after American forces restarted their blockade of Iranian ports. The guards warn their targets could expand to include other oil exporting routes. The two sides traded more strikes overnight. Meanwhile, Washington says it's supporting efforts by Iraq and Syria to restore a crude oil pipeline that runs between them. It's one of a series of initiatives aimed at easing Iran's chokehold on global supplies. Prosecutors in Bolivia have launched a probe into the alleged recruitment of Bolivian nationals to fight for Russia and Ukraine. It follows reports they were lured abroad with false job offers. Officials in the Ukrainian port city of Odessa say a Russian attack has killed three people and wounded three others. They say residential buildings were hit. Kyiv says, meanwhile, that its drones struck 20 Russian vessels in the Black Sea overnight, including 17 oil tankers. Australia has announced it will table wide-ranging regulation of artificial intelligence. It includes enhanced copyright measures and restrictions on data centres. Meanwhile, New York has become the first US state to place a ban on the construction of large data centres. Governor Kathy Hochul said such facilities risked overwhelming the electricity grid and increasing costs for consumers. A former top commander of the now disbanded Colombian rebel group, the FARC, says messages of hate from the president-elect, Abelardo de la Espriella, risk fueling renewed violence. The right-wing politician has branded Rodrigo Londoño a war criminal. Health officials in the United States have reported almost 7,000 confirmed or suspected cases of a gastrointestinal illness caused by a foodborne parasite. Experts say contaminated salad is a potential cause. Meteorologists in Britain say its climate is now significantly different from what it was last century. The Met Office's report said the weather that used to be considered extreme is now the norm. BBC News.
3: Thank you for that summary of the news. Hello and welcome to Newsday on the BBC World Service. We're live in Nairobi with me, Anne Soy, and in London with James Copnall.
2: Over the next half hour, we're going to head to Bangladesh in just a second to hear from those affected by floods and speak to the authorities. We're going to also get the latest on the conflict in the Middle East with our chief international correspondent.
3: In sport, Sarah and I will be looking ahead to the second World Cup semi-final clash pitting Argentina against England.
2: Yeah, who's going to win that one, do you think? You can give us your thoughts on that or anything you hear on Newsday by sending us a WhatsApp or text message on our usual number, +44 77 86 20 50 85.
3: Extreme weather so far this year has witnessed soaring temperatures across Europe and other parts of the globe. But over in Bangladesh, there's been deadly floods caused by heavy monsoon rains.
2: On Monday, the Disaster Management Ministry confirmed 54 people had been killed in the southeast, caused by not only flooding but also ensuing landslides. As of Wednesday, many villages remained submerged in waist-deep water, while in some areas, floodwaters topped the roofs of many homes. Roads have also been washed away, complicating relief efforts and preventing access. Close to 1 million people have been stranded across 7 districts, including entire communities and also those in refugee camps, with many residents complaining that emergency relief has been slow to arrive.
3: We're going to listen to one of them, Bilal, a street vendor who earns a living selling chilies from a mobile van. But after floodwaters swept through his village, his livelihood was destroyed and his family was left without food or safe shelter.
11: It is well past meal time, but I haven't eaten a thing yet. With no food available, my entire family and I went hungry for a whole day. We can only eat if someone gives us money. Otherwise, we have nothing to eat. There's nothing left at home. This is the situation we are in. Things are very difficult for us right now. No one is worse off than me right now. When the loan collectors come, I have no way to pay the installments. I don't even have a penny in my pocket. Everything is gone. It's embarrassing to even talk about it. We had some lentils and a little rice at home, but the flood water came in and washed those away too. At this moment, I have absolutely nothing left. My wife is suffering greatly right now. She's 8 months pregnant, and we have nowhere to go. I don't know how we will survive and where we will find shelter. This is the homestead my father left me, but the flood waters have devastated it. It's no longer fit for living. And yes, I will have to rebuild from scratch. At this moment, all I need is some food and a safe place to live.
2: Bilal, there, quite distressing listening to the distress in his voice, wasn't it? Well, I spoke earlier to an official in one of the hardest hit areas. Mohammed Zahidul Islam Mir is the Deputy Commissioner and District Magistrate of Chattogram.
12: When the flood started, we built some shelter house for the affected people. But if we think about the condition of today, the affected people, they leave the shelter house, then they go to their home. There are 0.8 million people are affected.
2: That's a huge number of people. Can you maybe explain to us in some of the ways they've been affected? I guess some people may have lost their homes, others will have seen their farms or businesses damaged.
12: There are lots of houses, damages. Yes, that's true. We already informed that 325 shrimp hatchery has been flooded. 18,000 pond where the people cultivate the fish also flooded. A huge number of chicken farms affected, and lots of agricultural land also affected. The farmers who are growing rice, they are also affected.
2: So that's going to have a long-term impact, isn't it, if people's livelihoods are so affected in this way?
12: The present condition, the water is reducing, but some roads and some homes are underwater.
2: There has been criticism in Bangladeshi media about the fact that some communities hit by the floods have spent a long time waiting for help or have not got the help they required. How would you respond to that?
12: I must say that's not actually the real scenery, because government is very much concerned about to give shelter and providing food. And also we, the government officials, have taken immediate measures, all sorts of measures, like how to reach the affected people and distributing dry food, rice, and we collecting data in the social media, social platform every hour. And the ministers and the officials are whole day, the whole area is visiting and monitoring and how to reduce the risk and the threat.
2: Let's take the case of someone who might have lost their family home due to the floods. What level of support are they likely to be able to get from the state?
12: We are assessing the total cost at this moment. The relevant department, we told them to take us the real scenario so that we can ask the government to provide that money or assistance from the government. I think within a week, we will send in the real picture to the government, and hopefully we will get the assistance to build their house or repair the roads.
2: Your country does have substantial experience with flooding. This happens every year, if not always on this scale. Does more need to be done, do you think, to prepare areas and people for this sort of flooding, which perhaps with climate change may just increase?
12: Actually, this disaster, the main reason is the heavy rain, you know. Usually in the month of July, average rain in a month is 376 millimeter in the capital city, but just one day it was 412 millimeter, and also the whole week it was continuing. So it never happened this sorts of rain in the few decades. So it was really unexpected. But in future, I think the weather forecast will be much stronger, that we can take measure. And also the river is also silted. So if we can raising the river in a very massive scale, we can prepare some water reservoir that might be a way out.
2: Mohammed Zaidul Islam Mir, Deputy Commissioner and District Magistrate of Chattogram in Bangladesh.
3: Let's return to the situation in the Middle East now, and Iran's Revolutionary Guard say that the Strait of Hormuz will remain closed until the United States ends its acts of aggression, a day after American forces restarted their blockade of Iranian ports. The guards said that their targets could expand to include other oil exporting routes. The two sides traded more strikes overnight, with Iranian media saying that U.S. facilities in Bahrain, Kuwait and Jordan were targeted. We are now joined by our chief international correspondent, Liz Doucette. Welcome to the program. What does the IRGC, good to have you on the program, what does the IRGC mean by the other oil exporting routes?
13: Well, in particular, they would mean the Bab el-Mandeb in the Red Sea. And the world has already seen the potential to block the passage of vessels through that choke point when there were attacks by the Houthi rebels, which went on for many months. You covered it often on news days. The Houthis in control in large parts of Yemen, backed by Iran, were able to cause significant disruption in the Bab el-Mandeb until it was finally resolved. And the Houthis have threatened, considering this current war between Iran and the United States, where the other choke point, the Strait of Hormuz, has been the focus of dispute, that they would also open up this other front. So Iran knows it has another front that it can use. We do know that also during this war that the Saudis have looked to develop alternative routes. Some of them would be on, Iran has never said that they would attack those areas, but it seems that Iran is doubling down. And the root of the problem, and is that Iran is showing week in, week out. We're now in the 20th week of this war, a war that President Trump said would only last 4 to 6 weeks, that neither military pressure, economic pressure, diplomatic pressure will cause Iran to buckle from its insistence that it must have a presence in the Strait of Hormuz. It is a gift of geography to the Islamic Republic of Iran, and now it is a gift of this war.
3: You talk about the Houthis, and they have largely stayed out of this conflict so far. But we saw earlier this week that there was an attack at the airport to deter, apparently, a plane that was coming from Iran from landing. What does that mean? And what are we to read from this statement from the IRGC? Is this likely to draw in the Houthis?
13: The Houthis, we have to be clear, first of all, the Houthis are not like Hezbollah in Lebanon. The ties, the long-standing relationship between, which goes back to the very beginning of the creation of Hezbollah in Lebanon in 1982, was a relationship intertwined with Iran, and in particular Iran's Islamic Revolutionary Guard Corps, the IRGC. The relationship with the Houthis is not the same. In recent years, Iran has devoted significant resources and training to help the Houthis. The Houthis know that, but they also have their own agency. They don't act at the behest of the Iranians, but they are a big ally. They are a major ally. They are a proud part of what Iran calls its axis of resistance, its ring of fire, and indeed it's regarded still as one of the most powerful actors still within that ring. So It's always been there in the background. Iran has not pulled them in. They have not gone in, except there was that moment where there were some exchanges of fire where the Houthis did fire at Israel. So it's always been a possibility. And if this escalation continues, if the United States ramps up its attacks and starts also using different tactics, different targets, then the Iran has always warned that it has other tools in its toolbox. And we should also point out that for all of Iran's bravado, these months of attacks by the United States and Israel, thousands of strikes by their warplanes, did inflict significant damage on Iran's military, its air force, its navy. And so therefore, Iran doesn't have the capacities that it does before. It does have, as we often say, in this asymmetric war, this uneven war between two uneven military powers, it does have its drones, inexpensive and in large supply and highly effective. It does have in the Strait of Hormuz its fast boats, many, many thousands of those. So it has shown time and again, and I think this has puzzled, confounded President Trump and his team, that they still have the ability to hit back.
3: And what does that mean then for the direction this conflict takes? President Trump did mention that, the possibility of returning to negotiations, but he's also threatening to target Iranian power plants next week. Where does this go, briefly?
13: President Trump has often used this threat to bomb every last power plant, every last bridge in Iran. Israel has also used the same phrasing. This would be a potential war crime. The fact of the matter is President Trump is facing midterm elections in November. He's facing rising oil prices. He doesn't want to go to

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1: In London, just looking at a newsletter actually from the AFP news agency, which quotes Iranian state media as saying Bushehr, the city, has been targeted again by US strikes. So that continuing turmoil in the Middle East is one of our main headlines. Another couple, Bolivian prosecutors are investigating the alleged recruitment of men to fight for Russia in Ukraine. And Australia has announced wide-ranging regulation of AI, including enhanced copyright and restrictions on data centres.
2: And time now for some sports news with Sarah Minai. What are we looking forward to, Sarah?
3: Well, Anne, we've been talking about it throughout the morning. It's Spain, obviously, who qualified for the final of the World Cup. Spain, who played a masterclass game against tournament favourites France last night in Dallas to secure their spot in the final. Spain reminded everyone last night why they champions and why they were unbeaten in a record equaling 37 matches in a row. They played out, they won that game 2-0 last night at full time.
4: Spain, they know they're on the brink, the bench already celebrating. They're leading France by 2-0. And indeed, there is the final whistle. Extend their record-breaking run. 37 games undefeated. The European champions, the best team at this World Cup, are in the World Cup final.
3: Alistair Brisbane's commentary at full time. And well, from a French perspective, it's obviously a very disappointing tournament, a very disappointing result.
5: Sorry, I know.
3: But how will Kylian Mbappe's overall performance in this World Cup will be seen today in France? He has been under intense scrutiny as Le Bleu captain and as the global superstar that he is. And his leadership when his team needed him most against Spain has been a bit criticised last night by fans on social media. So what is the French press saying this morning about Kylian Mbappe? Well, I have asked the question to French football journalist Lucas Collin.
6: Well, the thing is, like, he's part of a quartet in a way, so it's very difficult, like, to judge him because, like, he was not the worst of these four players in a way. But as I said, you know, like, his body language changed so much, you know, like, I feel like, you know, like, since, like, I don't know, like maybe the last tactical break, Deschamps, like, I call it like that, but hydration break, you know, like, he was, like, already, like, feeling he lost the game. So in terms of leading, it was actually, like, quite weird to see him like that, because you can't just be a leader when everything is going well. You have to be a leader, obviously, like, when you touch the bottom like that, to be honest. But yeah, like, there are, like, so many failures, like, in this front four. But to me, like, Kylian Mbappé was not the worst one. So, you know, like, Mbappé or even Olise or even Dembélé, they will all have to learn from this tournament and from this game. And, like, to change actually these individual qualities in a proper team. You know, like, Luis de la Fuente said it perfectly after the game. The best individual players played against the best team. And that's the big problem with France. Like, they took a lesson to learn tonight. And they will have actually to rebuild smarter, to come back stronger, and, like, to maybe change the philosophy behind everything. So Mbappé, like, it's really difficult, like, to criticize him on this game because he's been, like, such beautiful leader during the whole tournament. It would be, like, very harsh, like, for me, like, to criticize him right now because at least he tried during this game.
3: Indeed. So Spain are through to the World Cup final after surprising this French team. Now, looking ahead, Luis de la Fuente's team will face either Argentina or England, who play in the other semi-final tonight in Atlanta. Are you going to watch that game, James?
1: Oh, yes, I'll be watching that one. It's such an intense rivalry, England against Argentina, for footballing reasons, I guess.

0: Yes, going back even to the 66 World Cup, and then, of course, the famous Hand of God game, Diego Maradona scoring with his hand, but also one of the greatest individual goals ever in 1986. And then the kind of political dimensions too, in the early 80s, England and Argentina, or UK and Argentina, fought a war against each other. So it's always pretty intense, that game. And then it's a World Cup semi-final as well. I wanted to ask you, actually, we heard the journalist there, you interviewed, Luca Colin, saying, Mbappe, at least he tried. Is everyone going to be as generous as your guests there, do you think?
1: No, not really. I'm not sure that everyone will be as kind to Kylian Mbappe, because he's been criticised before the World Cup. He obviously had an amazing tournament. He really led that team. But last night, when, you know, France needed it, need him the most to have this leadership, to have, he always said it since he started with this French team, I want to be the leader, I've got the shoulders for it, and you know, I want the key of the truck. And in the end last night, when we needed him to lead that team, he hasn't, and that's a big blow for him with that French team, because we can't rely on Michael Olise, who just started playing with that French team, who can't rely on Ivo and Dembele, because Mbappe wanted that role. And so I don't think everyone is going to be as kind as Luca here on about Kylian Mbappe. But as I said, looking ahead, we will see within Argentina or England.
0: Yeah, huge game. And of course, you'll get all the details on the BBC World Service and on Newsday tomorrow morning, of course. Sarah Manai, thank you very much indeed. Now, the actor Andy Serkis is best known as a master of motion capture. That is, the process of performing live in front of a green screen and then being digitised into a cinematic reality. He played the character Gollum in the Lord of the Rings franchise, Caesar in the Planet of the Apes series, and even took on the role of King Kong. Now, though, he's controlling creatures in a different way by directing a new animated film version of George Orwell's Animal Farm.
2: But here's a warning to any children who decide to watch this instead of reading the book for education purposes, because there are a lot of changes. There's a new protagonist, Piglet, called Lucky. This time, modern autocracies are the target rather than communism. And there's even a third act, complete with a happy ending. And as you can imagine, not everyone is happy. Our entertainment correspondent, Colin Patterson, has been speaking to Andy Serkis.
3: Are equal, but some are more equal than others.
4: The new frenetic and ferociously family-friendly big-screen animated version of Animal Farm, directed by Andy Serkis.
5: This is our home.
4: George Orwell's book made a huge impression on him as a child.
6: I remember vividly reading it on the 273 bus to Ealing from my home in Ruislip when I was about, I think I was, either 11 or 12 years old. And it was one of the first sort of young adult books that affected me emotionally. Just the way that the animals were manipulated and lied to just really deeply sat with me.
4: And in 2011, filming an escape scene in Rise of the Planet of the Apes reminded him of Animal Farm and inspired him to make his own version.
7: Do you want to be food or do you want freedom?
4: It just took a long time.
8: 15 years ago was when you first got this idea. We've had 7 prime ministers since then. Things have changed.
6: They have, because truth as a value that we all esteem seems to have vanished. And that is such a central part of Orwell's storytelling. We weren't about to set about making a version of Animal Farm that was a history lesson about Russia. And we talked to the Orwell estate, and it was, what would he be wanting to express now? Where would his political targets be?
4: The first ever full-length British animation was 1954's Animal Farm, the one that generations of children have been shown at school.
9: Long live Napoleon!
4: What didn't emerge until decades later was that the film had been funded by the CIA, part of a campaign against communism using culture.
8: Is there any chance your film could have been funded by the CIA?
6: There's absolutely, I can categorically say, zero chance that our film could have been funded by the CIA. And if you look at the American box office, the way our film worked there, you can probably see why.
4: What he is referring to is the tiny $5 million it took in the US after costing $35 million to make.
10: Aw, so cute! Activate cute eyes.
11: I'd rather gouge them out.
6: Some people won't like it. And quite frankly, part of Orwell, the nature of Orwell, was being someone who stirs it up, who makes people think and gets people talking. And the ideal for us for this was to have a debate between young and old. I want people to have an opinion of a film they've seen, not a film they've heard about. That's the thing that hurts. It's when people don't go and see a film because of all the prejudging of a movie. And the rest of the world may have a completely different opinion to a US box office figure, which I'm pretty certain will be the case, actually.
4: Andy Serkis was speaking from New Zealand, where he is directing and starring in the new Lord of the Rings film, The Hunt for Gollum. Anya Taylor-Joy will play the elf Saren, alongside Kate Winslet, Leo Woodall and Jamie Dornan, which prompted a question.
8: Lord of the Rings, why are the casts so white?
6: I mean, Tolkien himself was influenced a lot by Norse mythology. There's a lot of that feeling. The Shire feels very, very much like a very white, you know, they're not very concerned about what goes on beyond the borders of the Shire, but they know they don't want people coming in. Yes, there have been criticisms. This particular film is somewhat acknowledging that, but I don't think we will be doing a politically correct casting for the sake of casting and ticking boxes version of the film. So it's where relevant, basically.
4: And with that, it was time for Andy Serkis to go and continue to direct the 10th biggest film franchise in history. Just another day on the farm.
0: That was our entertainment correspondent Colin Patterson speaking to Andy Serkis. And that's it for this edition of Newsday from Anne in Nairobi and me and Sarah in London. Thanks very much for listening. Bye-bye.
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17: This is the BBC World Service. I'm Johnny Diamond, and this is World Questions, which this month focuses on the Czech Republic. This landlocked Central European country, part of the former communist bloc, is currently led by Prime Minister Andrej Babiš. His right-wing populist coalition has been in power since elections in October last year. Babiš is a billionaire businessman in his 70s. This is his second term in office. He founded his party, ANO, he says, to fight corruption and other ills in the country's political system. But his critics fear that growing polarisation is bringing illiberal political parties and policies to the fore. We've got questions on Russian propaganda, division and hostility to the EU, and the huge rise in the cost of housing. I'll be joined by a panel of leading Czech politicians and commentators to debate the big issues facing people from across the country. Join me for World Questions Czech Republic right after the BBC World Service News.
18: Live from NPR News, I'm Giles Snyder. The U.S. military says the latest strikes on Iran lasted for 7 hours. In a statement, the military said it hit dozens of military targets near the Strait of Hormuz and Iranian coastal areas. Earlier, the U.S. reimposed a naval blockade on Iranian ports over attacks on shipping through the Strait of Hormuz. A bipartisan Senate group is moving forward with a Russia sanctions bill. NPR's Claudia Rosales reports on the bill that's become a tribute to the late Senator Lindsey Graham.
19: The bipartisan group repeatedly evokes Senator Graham's name in touting the plan, which was months in the making. That includes Republican Roger Wicker, who chairs the Senate Armed Services Committee.
10: This is Lindsey Graham's greatest achievement. When it comes to saving lives, ensuring peace for Europe, this is a seminal achievement.
19: The bill would sanction top Russian leaders and force tariffs on countries who import Russian oil. The show of force included several Republican committee chairs and top Democrats who said they have the votes for Senate approval. Graham, a day before his death, said he had reached a deal with the White House on the bill to help end Russia's war with Ukraine. Claudia DeSalles, NPR News, the Capitol.
18: Lindsey Graham's sister, Darlene Graham, was sworn in Tuesday to serve out the remainder of her brother's Senate term. An outbreak of a parasitic gastrointestinal disease growing across the United States. Quinn Kleinfelter of member station WDET reports the epicenter of the disease is in Michigan.
11: Cyclosporiasis causes weight loss, cramping, and what's known as explosive diarrhea. It's affecting over 30 states, but has hit Michigan hardest. Cases here have doubled in less than a week to more than 3,300. Wayne State University Dr. Tina Chopra says the parasite causing the illness most likely came from fresh produce, but she says pinpointing the exact source is difficult.
20: They had to interview 1,000 people to come to this conclusion that it might be lettuce or cabbage or some green leafy salad.
11: The disease does not spread from person to person and can take weeks for symptoms to develop. For NPR News, I'm Quinn Kleinfelter in Detroit.
18: Federal Reserve Chairman Kevin Warsh was on Capitol Hill Tuesday, where he promised lawmakers on the House Financial Services Committee that the Fed will get inflation under control.
21: Now at the Fed, our number one objective is getting monetary policy right. That's our clear and constant aim. The star we steer by. And if we get policy right, and I can assure you we will, the inflation surge of the last 5 years will be a thing of the past.
18: Warsh appeared before the panel as fresh data showed inflation cooled in June. This is NPR News. In France, a wildfire is burning in a forest 35 miles south of Paris. NPR's Eleanor Beardsley reports that the blaze has forced some 1,000 people in and around a historic forest to flee their homes and may have been started by a criminal act.
22: The Fontainebleau Forest surrounds the 16th century chateau of the same name and was long a hunting ground for French royalty. Today it's known for its rock climbing, camping, and biodiversity and welcomes some 18 million visitors a year. The fire broke out Sunday in more than 10 places, say officials, who suspect human involvement. Two people have been apprehended for questioning. Some 900 firefighters are battling the flames, which raged all night. France's iconic Mediterranean firefighting planes have been brought in and are scooping water from the Seine River to fight the blaze. Eleanor Beardsley, NPR News, Paris.
18: Sunday's fire at a bar in Bangkok has claimed two more lives. Officials in Thailand say the confirmed death toll is now 32. More than 70 people were injured, and officials say 30 remain hospitalized with 15 in intensive care units. An investigation into the cause of the fire is ongoing. Witnesses described an explosion, a burst of fire, and smoke engulfing the venue. The World Cup final coming into focus. Spain shut down France Tuesday, advancing to Sunday's title match with a 2-0 victory in Arlington, Texas. Spain's opponent will be decided later today when defending champion Argentina plays England in Atlanta. I'm Giles Snyder. This is NPR News.
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17: This is the BBC World Service. I'm Johnny Diamond, and welcome to World Questions, the programme that puts people and their questions at the heart of the debate. This month, we're looking at the future of the Czech Republic, a central European nation of almost 11 million people, part of the former communist bloc, now led by the billionaire businessman Andrej Babiš.
1: the right-wing populist coalition he leads came to power last year, and that new coalition's agenda focuses on the promotion of national sovereignty, resistance to migration, opposition to green policies that are central to EU goals. It promotes what it describes as a more pragmatic foreign policy, with an increasing reluctance to back Ukraine's war effort. Joining me here to debate all of these issues and more put to us by members of the public in the Republic is our panel. Yaroslav Bzoch is a member of the European Parliament for the governing ANO party. Welcome, Yaroslav.
2: Thank you.
1: Mikhaila Shebelova is a member of the Chamber of Deputies for the opposition Stan party. Hello, Mikhaila.
3: Hi there.
1: Olga Richterova is a member of the Chamber of Deputies for the opposition Pirates party. Very good to have you here, Olga.
5: Thank you, and hello, everyone.
1: And Mikhail Semin is a journalist and a conservative activist joining us from Prague. Thank you very much for joining us, Mikhail.
24: Hello, Jenny.
1: Let's go straight to our first question.
25: Hello.
1: Hello, Wojciech. What's your question for our panel?
25: So my question is connected to housing prices and rental prices, which became increasingly disconnected from wages. In Prague and other large cities, many working families can no longer afford to buy a home, and rents are taking up a growing share of household income. What concrete measures do you believe would make housing genuinely affordable again? Which solutions from abroad do you think could work in the Czech Republic? And what is your short-term and long-term plan for people who may soon struggle to afford even rental housing?
1: Wojciech, thank you very much indeed. A series of questions there about housing. What concrete measures could make housing genuinely affordable again? Are there solutions from abroad that you would reach for? What's the short-term and long-term plan for people who may soon struggle to afford even rental housing? A little bit of background, I should say, more than half of the questions that we got for this episode of the programme, more than half of them were focused on housing, and no surprise there. House prices are up by 50% in the last 10 years. Price of apartments is up even more, about 60%, and 25% of the capital's residents are foreigners, and they are blamed by some for driving up the prices for locals. Let's start with Olga Richterova from the Pirates Party.
5: It is one of the biggest crises we have ever seen in our country. An affordable housing action plan is what the Pirates offer. So we propose that the municipalities focus on building affordable municipal housing, rental apartments, but as well, we focus on making it financially beneficial for the municipalities. So they need stronger incentives, they need to benefit financially, give them some money back, because the state, through taxes, through the VAT, gets money when there is housing construction going on. So the municipalities that are courageous and efficient enough to build, to allow for housing constructions, should financially benefit from that.
1: Thank you very much indeed. Mikhail Semin, journalist and activist. The question about solutions to a desperate crisis for so many people in the Czech Republic, especially those who want to try and live in the capital. What do you say?
24: Currently, the lower house is going through, which there is a new building law discussed, which, if it goes through, it will be the biggest change in the housing policy in the last three decades. From my point of view, it goes in the right direction, because the problem, as I see it, is primarily on the supply side. And it's not primarily constrained by the lack of materials or capital or lack of developers, but it's the problem with the regulations, the tons of regulations. With the green transition, we have new environmental regulations and a very complex administrative framework that governs the permission to build. Czech Republic has among the longest permitting timelines in Europe. And what the government currently proposes is a structural change that would basically centralize the process in one office. Standard residential development in our country takes years, 5, 6, 7 years from initial concept to building permit. This is, you know, unacceptable.
1: Thank you very much indeed. Mikhaila Shebelova.
26: I think we need to reform the urban planning, which is really, really takes a long time. So this is quite a complication here in the Czech Republic. In this, I agree with Mr. Semin. But we think as mayors and independents that a key availability of affordable rental housing could be done via the municipalities, because the municipalities really are stable and fair landlords. They understand the local situation. They can provide a competition to private landlords, and they can help young people like professionals start homes, and they can help people to stay there and live there. So we think that the government should support municipalities to give them loans to build houses. And also we can support young families by preferential loans, like to support young people till 35 years. And last but not least, we should do the regulation of short-term rentals like Airbnb, which is a real problem in Prague. And if we regulate this, then we can put more flats on the market.
1: Thank you very much indeed. Jaroslav Bzoch from the governing ANO party.
2: First of all, this is not just about the Czech Republic, because we have the same issues all across the European Union, because we are discussing it also in the European Parliament all the time. But in regards to the Czech Republic, obviously, if you ask someone in Prague, they would have totally different problems than someone in my region, it's Ústecký kraj, in Ústí region. So, but first I agree what Mr. Semi mentioned, and this is the law what is now in the Czech Parliament, because it helps a lot. Because sometimes with overwhelming regulation we having in place, in even in Czech Republic in building, that's make very differences and differences how to build even just house for a small family. But there's also some differences, because if you compare, for example, Czech Republic to Germany, in Germany many people are used to live in rental. But in Czech Republic is the totally opposite way, because most of the people would like to buy a house, buy a flat and have it as own. First of all, we need the right regulation to make the process faster. Then the second part is a policy for families. We definitely need to support young families.
1: To some degree, your capital, Prague, is a victim of its own astonishing success, both in terms of tourism, which of course sucks people in for organisations like Airbnb, these very short-term rentals, and also in terms of internationals coming into the city. Would you like to see further regulation of, for example, the short-term letting companies to try and restrict that and perhaps open some things up a little more for locals who want to rent?
2: It depends, because in my opinion, when you want to live in right in the center of Prague, it never be that cheap for the families. It's center of Prague and it goes in every capital around the world. So if there is place for tourists and even with Airbnb, I can imagine that. But also, if you talk about the areas around the city center, then I can imagine that there should be the houses and flats, apartments, more affordable.
1: Olga Richter, over. I think you wanted to make a quick point.
5: Yeah, thank you. I wanted to underline that the situation with Airbnb is like pressing in several parts of Prague, in those most touristy districts. So we would like for the municipal districts to be able to regulate it on their own. So our solution would be the politicians in the local area should decide on their own.
1: I'm going to go back to our questioner, if I may. Wojtech, your own position.
25: So my own position is that I'm 36 years old. I live with my partner and two kids. And, you know, at some point would like to buy an apartment. But with the current mortgage rates and with how the prices are going up, we see that's not really realistic, at least not in Prague itself. So we are renting a flat, but even that, because the flats that are being sold are going back to the rental market as well, that's driving the prices up as well.
1: You know, we've had two different, somewhat different explanations of what needs to happen. One is about deregulation, another is about, you know, getting shovels in the ground. Do you hear what they say, and do you think it will actually lead to a difference?
25: I hear what they say. I think both points are valid. Yeah. To speed up the approval process, maybe cut off some regulation, which should increase the number of housing units delivered to the market. So that will help for sure. But I also think that the municipalities should have the regulation power of having their own rental units, which could drive the prices down as well.
1: Okay, we will leave it there. Wojtek, thank you very much indeed. Yeah. Let's go to our second question. It's from Michal Brom, who works in logistics in customer services. Michal, hello.
0: Well, my question is actually related to more pressing issue at the very moment, more actually acute, which is the current biggest threat to our society in the form of Russian propaganda. It's causing a lot of people with limited overview to distrust everything because the way it's working targeting and making people confused. These people then side with the oligarchs and fascists who offer simple solutions. I would like to ask if they can name at least one or two practical approaches the panelists will implement to help these people navigate and decrease their fear of the unknown.
1: Okay, thank you very much indeed. Michal Saymon, journalist and activist. There's a lot of talk about the amount of Russian dis and misinformation. It's very difficult to pin down where this stuff comes from, but certainly around election times, there seems to be a flood of stories coming at the Czech Republic. Michal clearly thinks that there needs to be assistance for people to make their way round the different stories that fly around.
24: I strongly disagree with this opinion of Michal. Well, first of all, I consider Russian propaganda as it exists, obviously, quite weak. I don't see, that the Russia propaganda is really taking advantage in the Czech public arena. Depends on how you define Russia propaganda, because sometimes when you question the policy of European Union or the political West towards Ukraine and Russia, already that you raise questions about the effectiveness of the policy, you're already considered to be pro-Russian. So that's the problem. There is a climate when even to raise a question that undermines like the official narrative is already considered that you're somehow siding with Putin, which is from the very beginning of the invasion, a kind of a block that hinders the debate, a free debate, because I, as probably my other colleagues, consider Russian invasion a crime against the international law and something definitely wrong. But I have a completely different idea about how to solve the problem and what were the causes of the war and what kind of consequences this might lead to. But I am not normally in the mainstream media allowed to express my concerns because they are put aside, as Michal would say, pro-Russian.
1: There is a general consensus in Europe, and I appreciate you may not share it. There is a general consensus that various actors in Russia, many of them state-sponsored, work in the social media sphere to divide Europeans and to make them argue with each other, to undermine trust in European institutions and the social bonds that hold us together. Do you believe that that is active? Do you see it in the Czech Republic?
24: No. In fact, I do not see I cannot point a finger to some Russian elements that are actively influencing people in the Czech public debate. But I can point my fingers in the other side, because there is not just Russian propaganda. There is also the Western propaganda, right? You were speaking about the unity of European Union on this matter. If you create institutions like Democracy Shield in European Union, which basically anyone who questions the official narrative is already by that kind of institution considered a threat to democracy, then you're basically pushing the whole society into an atmosphere of self-censorship. People already are afraid to speak freely their mind. As someone who was jailed during the last regime, the communist regime, because I was active in the anti-communist underground regime, I don't want to see some of these repressive policies and censorship coming back in our era.
1: Okay, thank you very much indeed. Mikhaila Shebelova, deputy with the opposition Stand Party. The questioner asks about one practical approach to help people navigate what he says is a flood of Russian propaganda. Do you agree with his premise, the basis of what he says, and do you have a solution for him?
26: I totally understand his thinking, because I really think it's a real threat. I totally disagree with Mr. Semin that there is no problem. I think we have a serious problem. And there is not an easy solution to that, because the problem is everyone who tries to like moderate debate online on social media and try to, because everyone who tries to do something, it's very easy to be named as censor. Because what we tried in the last period, we got a Ministry for Inner System, and he created a special team for monitoring this disinformation and for informing the society. Because what we really need, the society to be informed, to be strong, to be like cooperating. And this is exactly what the other side, I don't know if it's Russian or who is that, but it's someone who is like spreading the disinformation. And I think it started during COVID crisis and increased, and it's much, much more. And we are, as Czech Republic, we are really behind. We don't make any regulations because everyone is worried that he will be named a censor. And I now just one second. Now the government did. He completely cancelled the team for detecting this, and I think this is a huge mistake.
1: So that was my follow-up, which is presumably the one practical action that you would recommend is to reinstate the team that the previous administration tried to set up.
26: Yeah, I think we should work on it, we should continue, and we should really inform the people living here. And it's not a propaganda, it's really spreading the good information which they should really know.
1: Thank you very much. Yaroslav Bzoch from the governing ANO party.
2: They are disinformation, but it's not just Russian. You can name Muslim Brothers, you can name China, but you can also name some political NGOs because they have their own agenda. So yes, they are disinformation, but I wouldn't say this is just from one direction. There is also hard to find any solution, because what just my colleague mentioned, build any team who will centralize the acknowledgement which information is right or which one is disinformation, never go the right direction, because there will be always one questioning. It's the same what European Commission is trying to establish, the Center for of Democracy Shield. I'm a member of that committee, so and it's going really nowhere. Basically, we need well-educated population, well-educated people, and we need people who can have the critical thinking, because otherwise we lived in the AI era, we lived in a social networks era. It's really easy to force someone to think about anything.
1: Do you think this is a job essentially that governments should stay away from because of the problem of viewpoint, of ideology, and of the problem of the power of governments?
2: In my opinion, yes. As I mentioned, the main thing is education, because there always be some government and there always be someone in opposition. And you can hardly explain that the current government or current opposition is not biased. Obviously it is. I can see it in a European Parliament every day. This is more about ideology than finding solutions. So that's why I was mentioning, they are Russian propaganda. There is. But for example, for our last election, everyone was telling that they will support two concrete parties, and one is not even in the government, and the second one lost many seats. So if they did any job, they did really bad job. So and what I'm saying, that the propaganda could be from every corner. We can even have NGOs paid by the Commission promoting the Green Deal. So is it propaganda? I would say yes.
1: Okay, thank you very much indeed. Olga Richterova from the Pirates Party. Do you agree with Michal's idea, his premise, that there is this flood of disinformation and there is a need to do something about it?
5: Absolutely. I absolutely agree, because there are leaked files from Putin's troll factories. There are proofs how Russia manipulates European elections, tries Russia tries to promote, for example, the far right, or from V Square, Hungarian investigative journalism, there is, for example, an article that leaked Russian documents reveal that cognitive strikes on the West are being organized, including the pig head attacks in Paris. I just want to give these few examples to show that there is state-sponsored Russian effort to undermine whatever European country is available. And since we know that there are, for example, local representatives elected as members of a certain party, which is now forming the governing coalition in the Czech Republic, and that these people keeps doing media propaganda on YouTube, saying how great Russia is.
1: What would you have done about broadcasts like that? Would you have them labeled officially by a government body?
5: So that's exactly the pirate point. We want people to be informed on who is paying for what. Because the important information for the people is this is not just a random guy. It's someone who is being on the payroll of the Kremlin. So that's the importance of information. It needs to be in the right setting. And it's, again, the strategic communications team. People need to know there is a hybrid war going on and that Russia is waging this war deliberately. Is their aim to make us all weaker?
1: Mikhail Brom, you asked the question. You saw a very sharp division on our panel between those people who simply say, look, it's either not happening or it's just part of a general onrush of mis and disinformation, and other people on the panel who are saying it's definitely happening, we need to do something about it. What would you like to see done about what you say is this flood of Russian propaganda?
0: Well, I'm sorry to hear actually that none really, except Mrs. Richterova, actually provided any real offer. What I would really like to see is actually when some taking some examples from the Baltic countries who have very near experience with that and who are much more under pressure, like the Estonia and these countries. Mm-hmm. So it's not just about spreading the propaganda, but it's actually a lot about the murkying of the waters.
1: Mikhail, just let me press you, if I may. What is it you would like to see done in particular? You say one practical thing. What is the one practical thing you would like to see done?
0: Take example from the Baltic countries and push on this much more heavily. We can use the law that we have to really use them. And that means when there is it's a free speech, but it's not free to, it's not people who are being jailed there for their opinions are people who are supporting terrorism, nothing else. And people who are being targeted by these groups, those are not being actually prosecuted.
1: Okay, we'll leave it there, Mikhail. Thank you very much. And we will pause there for the news. We will be back with our panel and our audience for more BBC World Questions, Czech Republic, very soon.
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4: Bill Maher has received the Mark Twain Prize for American Humor. Finally.
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4: 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Also, the upcoming Senate confirmation hearing for Todd Blanche, President Trump's controversial pick for his next attorney general. All this on the next morning edition from NPR News.
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1: This is the BBC World Service. I'm Johnny Diamond, and you're listening to World Questions, debating the future of the Czech Republic. So far, we've discussed the house price crisis and the influence of Russia. Next, we'll be discussing media independence and diversity, the wild disparity between Prague and the rest of the country, and a green transition. How hard would it be? Join us for more World Questions, Czech Republic, straight after the BBC World Service news. BBC News with David Harper. The United States and Iran have both threatened to escalate their attacks as the struggle for control of the Strait of Hormuz intensifies. Overnight, US forces carried out another wave of strikes against Iran, while Iran fired missiles and drones at American targets in neighbouring countries. Australia has announced it will table wide-ranging regulation of artificial intelligence. It includes enhanced copyright measures and restrictions on data centres' use of water and power. The Prime Minister said the measures were to protect national security. Meanwhile, New York has become the first US state to place a ban on the construction of large data centres. The state governor said such facilities risked overwhelming the electricity grid and increasing costs for consumers. Britain's weather service says the climate is now significantly different from what it was in the last century. The Met Office's report said weather that used to be considered extreme is now the norm. The authors say that British infrastructure and agriculture is based on a climate that no longer exists. Officials in the Ukrainian port city of Odessa say a Russian attack has killed three people. Russia says it's targeting ports handling military cargo. Kiev says that its drones struck 20 Russian vessels in the Black Sea overnight. Almost 7,000 confirmed or suspected cases of gastrointestinal illness caused by a foodborne parasite have been reported across the United States. Cyclosporiasis causes symptoms including explosive diarrhea. Experts say contaminated salad is a potential source. Argentina's vice president has stoked tension ahead of the World Cup semi-final with England by directly linking the match to the Falklands War of the 1980s. Vietnamese police say they're investigating an international diamond smuggling network suspected of illegal activities worth nearly $11 million. Dozens of people have been arrested, including the former head of gem certification for the country's biggest jeweller, PNJ. PNJ says the allegations relate to the individual, not the firm. BBC News.
17: Hello, I'm Johnny Diamond. This is the BBC World Service. You're listening to World Questions debating the future of the Czech Republic. People from across this Central European country have been putting their questions to our panel. Before we hear from our next questioner, let me reintroduce that panel to you. Michaela Sibelova is a member of the Chamber of Deputies for the opposition Stan Party. Olga Richterova is a member of the Chamber of Deputies for the opposition Pirates Party. Michelle Semin is a journalist and a conservative activist. And Yaroslav Bzoch is a member of the European Parliament for the governing ANO party. Welcome back to you all. Let's go straight to our next questioner. And it is Lenka Vangartova, a researcher from the capital Prague. Lenka, hello.
6: So I've got another divisive topic that has been talked about at all levels of Czech society, and that is the looming destruction of public service media. So Czech television and Czech radio are high-quality public broadcasters that are going to be defunded and possibly brought under government control. And I would like to ask the panelists if you feel that this is a threat to democracy in the Czech Republic.
17: Thank you very much, Lenka. The Czech TV and radio is currently funded in the same sort of way that the BBC is, with an annual fee. It runs to about a month. It's just under $10 a month. The proposal is to scrap that fee in 2027, to put it under direct funding from the state, and to have a cut in funding of around 15 to 20% overall. This was an election promise that is now being acted on by the new coalition. Michaela Sibelova, a deputy with the opposition Stan Party, do you fear the change to the way that Czech TV and radio is paid for and, I suppose, directly or indirectly controlled?
26: I agree with Lenka and thank her for her question, because I think this is a really real threat. We as mayors say that there is no rational reason to change the law and to change the way of funding the Czech television and Czech radio, because now it's paid by people, it's done for 30 years, there's no problem with that. And now the government wants to drastically slash the budget of Czech television and Czech radio. So we really fear that the only aim of what they are doing is to, like, let them starve. It goes against the European Media Freedom Act, because it says that the financing of independent media should be predictable, secure, adequate, and this is not. So we as opposition will do everything to stop the bill go through the parliament, because I also think that strong public service media are really the cornerstone of healthy democracy.
1: A number of other European countries have moved away from this sort of fee system. Is the concern about the cut, or is the concern about changing the way that TV and radio is funded?
26: The concern is about doing this change without any public discussion.
1: Well, it was an election promise, wasn't it?
26: Even if it's an election promise, if you do such a huge change, you need to discuss it with the public.
1: OK, let's go to Jaroslav Bzoch, who is a member of the European Parliament for the governing ANO party.
2: I don't think it's any threat to the media itself, because as you already mentioned, it's going this way in several countries across the European Union. And it doesn't mean that you have to run it from the national budget, that you own the media. It's totally opposite way, because we already know how the Czech television works, and it's not in hand of the government. If you increase the money, as the last government did for the Czech television and Czech radio, do we running the Czech television and radio? I don't think so. This is the same principle. And if we talk about the budget cut, we just moved the budget back to what it was before this change. There is, and there needs to be a discussion, I agree on that, because we also obviously have to set up what we actually want and what people in Czech Republic want from the Czech television or a Czech radio station. We can have discussion about if so many channels what Czech radio is running, if it's right or not, if it's just for few people or if it's for the majority. Because if it's Czech television or Czech media in general, it should be for majority. But I oppose that the state, the media will be governed by state or the government.
1: You don't think that the closer the funding gets to the government or from the government, the more direct control there is by the government over a public service broadcaster?
2: It was even before when we used to have these fees, it was always the discussion if Czech television or Czech radio is somehow biased, because not everyone likes what they are doing. So this discussion is going to be over and over, even if it's budget or if it's fees. So in my opinion, because these days, for example, for the youngsters, they have so many platforms, you can name it. It's more than 10 platforms. You can watch all the movies and stuff you are interested in. If you go to sports, you can watch another platforms if you want to see your sport, what you like. So in general, it's many people doesn't watch Czech TV or listening to Czech radio. So why they should pay the fees?
1: Okay, thank you very much. Olga Richterova from the Opposition Pirates Party.
5: Yeah, very quick remark regarding Czech radio. It's the second oldest public broadcaster. So Czech radio was after BBC. So by that, I want to say we have a long history of public broadcasting. And that's what we as pirates, even though we are an innovative and modern party, want to preserve, because thanks to this old tradition, Czech radio, for example, has very many very popular podcasts, because it does have the freedom it requires. It can innovate, it can introduce new technologies, and thus reach even the youngest audiences. What we fear is that this annual discretion of the government over how much money the public broadcaster is going to get, this annual stress means this podcast that isn't very in favor of the governing coalition can disappear.
1: Mikhail Semin, journalist and activist. The question, of course, is whether the changes represent a threat to democracy in the Czech Republic.
24: No, I mean, there are so many mystifications surrounding this debate about the future of Czech television and Czech radio and their independence. I mean, the way how they are funded, either through the mandatory license fee or through the state budget, I don't see any big difference, because if the politicians would like to, if the government would like to control, the majority of the parliament would like to control the television, they could do it through the fees as well. They could lower. So if they are financed from the state budget, then this independent audit office can look into the efficiency of their financing, right? Because in fact, there is not an attack on the independence of the television. It's not an attack. It just want to bring a more accountability to the way how these media are working.
1: I want to go back to our questioner, Lenka.
6: I feel that we should do everything in our power to preserve the independence and the system of checks and balances here for us as for our democracy. And it's cheaper than Netflix. And they are doing great job. They have a lot of programs for kids, for young people, for old people as well. So I believe the sensitive topic here is news. I believe the government is worried about what the Czech TV and Czech radio will say up there. And it's not really being talked about much.
1: Okay, thank you very much. Our next question is from Jindrich Kratky in Znojmo, in the south of the country. I hope I've pronounced some of those correctly. Jindrich, hello. What's your question for our panel?
9: My question is, Czechia is struggling with great inequality in the development of individual regions. Prague, Brno and other large cities are booming, while many smaller towns, as well as the countryside, are stagnating. So how can we help people from economically disadvantaged regions, especially those in border areas of Czechia, to improve their quality of life?
1: Jindrich, thank you very much for your question about regional inequality. Jaroslav Bzoch, the member of the European Parliament for the governing ANO party, the question is about helping people from economically disadvantaged regions. And you made a point of saying, you know, you're not there representing Prague, you're representing a different part of the Republic. Presumably this means a lot to you.
2: It's one of the hardest questions that we having in place. There are ways if we properly use the funds from EU, for example, because they are funds, for example, just transition fund, which should help our regions get in line. But obviously, we would be never able to compare to cities like Prague or Brno, because it's no place in Europe than if small area will compare, be comparable to its capital. Obviously, what we need to do, and I don't even think that it's a role of the government, or the government can do something about it. It's more about the municipalities and even the regional councils, make it more attractive for inviting more people to coming to the region, because we need to attract it for the businesses. Without the businesses, you won't have the place for employment, and with unemployment, there is no interest of anyone. So we need to find the places and attract more investors to our regions. Government can help with some subsidies, of course.
1: Thank you very much indeed. Thank you. Michaela Shebelova from the opposition Stan Party.
10: So I personally am from a structurally disadvantaged region. I'm from Ostrava, from Moravskoslezský kraj, so I know it very well. And I know it how it is to commute to Prague and how the differences are big and sometimes very not clearly seen from the center, from Prague. Because if you don't live with the people there, you can't understand. There needs to be a support from the government. It cannot be done only with the regional governments, but the central government needs to do it very in a clever way. We need to individualize the approach to the small regions, because there are, even around Prague, there are some inner areas with problems. So it's a real problem in the Czech Republic, but I think we are slowly working on that.
1: Thank you very much indeed. Michal Semin, journalist and activist, do you see a role for government in trying to rebalance a country, perhaps a little bit away from the wealth of the capital?
24: I am in favor of a smaller government in those areas when the government should really abstain. But in those areas where the government is necessary, then it's a positive tool. It's a positive, and this is one of the areas. The same with the housing, for example, right? There is a room for the state because it's in the public interest. This is not just a market issue. I think it's a problem of the tax distribution, I would say, because there is a clear inequality in the way how the regions are funded from the center per person. For example, there is astronomical highest number crowns yearly for Prague citizens. And the central part, the Středočeský kraj, which is the largest region, has like only 9,000 per person. And so there is a clear disproportion in the way how the taxes are not collected but distributed to the regions.
1: Okay, thank you very much indeed. Olga Richterova, a deputy with the Pirate Party, the opposition Pirates Party.
5: It definitely is the role of a government. This is one of the most difficult tasks, as all my predecessors have just described. So what I want to emphasize, it's about connecting people to jobs, people living in some affordable housing. That's why affordable housing is such a pressing issue in our country. And the option that there is, and that's, for example, our neighboring land, Poland, has used a lot, is using EU money for high-speed railway. And that's what would help. So we are very much in favor of building high-speed railway to certain regions where housing is affordable, where there is enough space, beautiful nature. And actually, it would take 1 hour by train to get to the bigger cities where there is plenty of work opportunities. That's one thing that we are pretty sure EU money should be used for. And the other, it's please keep working on what is already functioning. There is a so-called agency for closing these not only regional but also social disparities. The experience in social disparities is that it all begins with education, but that would be the second pillar.
1: Okay, thank you very much. Jindrik, you are from outside, well outside the capital, the wealthiest part of the country. You clearly feel that this is part of the country's story and it needs to be dealt with. What do you think of what you've heard?
9: Well, it's great to hear that many of the panelists acknowledge the problems these areas are facing. But for such a long time, many people living there feel like they are not being heard enough and that the politicians in the central cities, they're just not doing much, actually. And I believe that many of the problems come down to one thing, and that's lack of long-term investment in infrastructure. And that is exactly what the government can do. If you are well connected to the city, you benefit. But if you are not, you are left behind. The Znojmo region has almost 120,000 people.
1: Yeah.
9: And yet, traveling to the city takes more than 2 hours by train and about an hour by car or bus. That's simply too slow for a region that wants to grow and attract new opportunities.

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1: And people your age are constantly thinking, we have to go. We have to go to Brno. We have to go to Prague. The big cities are calling.
2: Yeah, unfortunately, because there are not that many opportunities, like work-wise. But on the other hand, the housing market is not that harsh. You know, that's something you have to think about. We are promised a modern railway connection between Znojmo and Brno. And if the Czech government finally made this project a real priority, the journey could take just half an hour. And I generally believe that would transform our region. It would attract investments, create new opportunities, and it would, I believe, significantly improve the quality of life for tens of thousands of people.
1: Thank you very much, Jindrik, for your thoughts, and thank you for letting us know about the world beyond Prague. We will go to our last question, and it is Milo Dvořák, who's a teacher in South Bohemia. Hello, Milo.
3: Hello, it's good to be on the programme.
1: Thank you so much for joining us. What's your question for our panel?
3: Well, it's more of an economic question, really, because my worry is that the Czech Republic is not merely delaying the green transition, but missing out on an economic modernization opportunity. Around the world, investment is moving into electrification, clean technology, energy security and climate resilience. Yet, Czech public debate still often treats this as a threat or ideology. Are we not risking becoming increasingly isolated and less competitive by failing to treat this as another major infrastructure transition and therefore as an economic opportunity?
1: Thank you very much. I mean, this is a question that echoes round Europe as the costs and opportunities of so-called green transition are weighed up. It's worth saying that the Czech Republic is still, compared to a fair number of EU countries, fairly fossil fuel dependent, around 65% of the overall energy supply. The new coalition, I think it's again fair to say, is more hostile towards the EU's green goals than the last government was. Let's start with Mikhail Semin, who is a journalist and activist. The green transition, our questioner says, is a major infrastructure transition and an economic opportunity. Is it being missed? Mikhail?
4: I don't see much role of the government in pushing the local economy in a particular direction only because it's dictated by the Green Deal ideology or the framework that's coming from outside. It's not domestically focused, and it came basically as a directive from Brussels, right? So it's more ideologically driven than economically.
1: The argument is made, and I think our questioner is making this argument, is this is the inevitable tide of the future, and that the country should sort of get on it now whilst it is an opportunity rather than later when it might be a cost.
4: Why it's inevitable? I've heard this many times before, that certain trend is inevitable, and now the trend, and after 10, 15 years or 50 years or whatever, no one speaks about it because it was considered to be a dead road, right? So the same case might be with the green transition. Just look around. European Union is speaking about its effectiveness or lack of effectiveness compared with United States and China and other parts of the world. And if they want to be competitive, then they have to rethink this whole green transition project, which slows down basically the development. 10 years ago, there was a big push against the combustion engines, and everyone was speaking about there is a precise year when there will be no combustion engines cars on the roads. Now we know it will not be true. So all this money that went into that transition were basically misused.
1: Mikhaila Shebelova, from the opposition Stan Party.
5: Green transition is a possibility for the economy. We need to continue on meeting the climate targets. Maybe the speed was too quick. I think we as European Union maybe in the past did a mistake that they were pushing too quickly. And for a lot of people, the words like Green Deal became

0: when they hear it, they totally close their eyes and are not able to lead a nice discussion. So we say we need to develop, to continue with development of the renewable energy sources. We need to reduce the energy intensity of the industry. And if we need to reduce the intensity of the energy we use, we need to invest. And we need to invest in the modern energy, in the sustainable energy, in the green energy. So I really agree with Mr. Dvořák that this is something we need to do and what we as mayors will continue to do once we are back in the government.
1: Thank you. Olga Richterova from the opposition Pirates Party.
2: I also agree with the necessity of focusing on energy transformation, because that's what the economy is undergoing. It's a huge, it's a major shift. And what is necessary to view China as a country that is going in the green direction? They are, of course, also focusing on becoming less fossil fuel dependent, because it's efficient. And when it's efficient, we need to be doing that in a clever way. So that would be my closing argument for the Pirate Party. We want an innovative, technologically open future. It's not about prescribing one single technology. It's about making it possible that while the other countries are shifting and changing, we won't stay behind, but we will use this as an opportunity. And that's the thing. Who sleeps, who stays back, will lose major opportunities in the future. And our industry needs these opportunities that come with new technologies, because that's new and major production area that emerges at the moment.
1: Thank you. Jaroslav Bzoch from the governing ANE party, member of the European Parliament. You've got quite a lot of manufacturing in the Czech Republic. It holds down a lot of jobs. You produce quite a lot of power through fossil fuels. Is the green transition an opportunity as you see it, or as a threat?
3: At the moment, I don't think and I don't feel it like an opportunity. Like for us, for the Czech Republic, we have obviously we have one direction as the nuclear power. And obviously for now, we still have coal. But there is, the world is going one direction. There is going to be a green transition, but I don't see as an opportunity, because if we see all, but and I would go back to the European Council and European Commission with the Green Deal, it's more than ideology than concrete plans. Because if we talk about that, some countries are going fast and some slower, yet whole European Union is not competitive to other parts of the world, even China, what was mentioned, or United States, that we probably did something wrong. So yes, there's going to be some transition, but I can see it as an opportunity. Even the China, yes, China is going the direction to be CO2 neutral in 2060. I guess that's the plan. But how they did it? They built also coal power plants in last years, so they produce the cheap energy. If you have the cheap energy, then the companies working on having business in your country has some income. They increase the income. They can increase the money in investments. But if the energy prices are so high as we are having now in Czech Republic, then you can probably ask the private sector to invest more green technology. So, and the government can't subsidize every project and in green transition. So we firstly need to have the lower prices for energy. If we have that, then the money and with the earnings of the companies will push them forwards to some investment. But without that, it's not just about the transition. It's not just about the technologies. It's also about the grid. Our grid is not prepared for windmills and solar panels. Our strategic point is nuclear power. We are on that path towards this goal. But I don't see it as the green transition, how everyone is calling it, some kind of economic potential, because so far the European Union is not competitive enough.
1: Thank you so much. Milo Dvořák, you are an enthusiast for the green transition as an economic opportunity. What do you make of, in particular, the criticism that you've heard of that idea?
4: I'm an enthusiast not because I like it or because I want to be, but because I have spent years looking into it and trying to educate myself in this regard to understand why the Green Deal was invented in the first place. And I think I have arrived at the conclusion that it is indeed something that we are missing out on big time. For example, if I may, Mr. Bjoch, it's true that the Czech Republic, of course, has a lot of coal, and we've got two nuclear power stations that, mind you, are still unfinished. They have been undergoing a completion, really, ever since they were built in the 1980s, I believe. And I disagree, actually, that we do not have that opportunity here, simply because it's not just in the energy mix itself, but it's in that knowledge, in that know-how and technical skills that the Czech Republic has. After all, you are in the Ústí region, one of the poorest regions in the country. How can you say there is no opportunity for you? It's quite the contrary, in my opinion, really, because you could use the pool of people that you have there in your region. You could subsidize some sort of education, reskilling, etc., so that they know how to work with solar panels, wind turbines, nuclear powers.
1: Okay, but his point was different. It said that the grid simply couldn't support that at the time.
4: Correct.
1: But I appreciate what you're saying, that there are, in your eyes at any rate, big economic opportunities to come from the green transition. Mila, we will leave it there for the moment. Thank you very much. I say that because we have to leave the whole programme. That is all we time for in this edition of World Questions, Czech Republic. On behalf of my producer, Helen Towner, and the BBC World Service, a very big thank you to all of our panel. Thank you for your time today. It's hugely appreciated. And to all the many questioners who got in touch with us, and of course, to all of you listening around the world. Our next edition in September will come from the Nigerian city of Lagos. I'm Johnny Diamond. Until next time.
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10: BBC World Service, it's 8 o'clock GMT. This is Oliver Conway with the newsroom. The US and Iran have both threatened to escalate their attacks. So how can they resolve their dispute over the Strait of Hormuz?
11: The way to go about it needs to be a sensible way, a way that gives us good results rather than opposite results.
10: Also today, France is expected to approve legislation on assisted dying.
12: People should be able and have the right to decide how and when their life ends. Patients should not be forced to endure suffering that they consider incompatible with their dignity.
10: The pen that saved Neil Armstrong and Buzz Aldrin's moon mission.
13: By some kind of miracle, the diameter of that plastic tip fit perfectly in that hole and armed the engine and saved their lives.
10: And Argentina's vice president stokes tensions ahead of the World Cup semi-final with England. First, our top stories.
14: Live from NPR News, I'm Giles Snyder. The Trump administration is telling federal immigration and customs enforcement officers to suspend most vehicle stops nationwide. The order comes after two fatal shootings within a week, NPR's Sergio Martinez Beltran reports.
15: The news was confirmed to us by the office of Maine U.S. Senator Angus King. The two men killed in Houston and Maine had been driving their vehicles when ICE officers attempted to pull them over. In both cases, the two victims were not the intended enforcement target of ICE. Now, DHS told NPR it will not discuss enforcement tactics, so we don't yet know all the details of this change, but Senator King's office says this is happening. And this could mark a significant shift in policy.
14: President Trump's border czar, Tom Homan, told Fox News Tuesday that the pause is not a policy shift, but a temporary pause to conduct a short-term review. Pro-Palestinian activist Mahmoud Khalil has filed a lawsuit alleging, quote, a public-private conspiracy to target critics of Israel. The suit claims that the federal government and several private groups worked together to suppress supporters of a movement fueled by Israel's war on Hamas. NPR's Kat Lonsdorf reports.
16: Khalil is a former Columbia University graduate student who gained prominence as a student activist protesting Israel and its actions against Palestinians in Gaza. He is a legal permanent resident and married to a U.S. citizen, but in March of 2025, he was arrested by ICE and detained, accused of stoking anti-Semitism contrary to U.S. foreign policy interests. The newly filed lawsuit alleges that officials in the Trump administration, the conservative think tank The Heritage Foundation, and two online surveillance groups coordinated to suppress his constitutional rights. The White House did not respond to NPR for comment on the lawsuit, but instead accused Khalil of obtaining a visa by, quote, fraud and misrepresentation. Khalil is facing deportation, a case that could end up before the U.S. Supreme Court. Kat Lonsdorf, NPR News, Washington.
14: The sister of former Republican Senator Lindsey Graham has been sworn in, becoming the first woman to represent South Carolina in the U.S. Senate. Darlene Graham will finish the rest of her late brother's term, which expires in January. NPR's Sam Greenglass.
17: Graham was sworn in 3 days after her brother's unexpected death. The Graham siblings were especially close. Lindsey became Darlene's guardian after their parents died. He later adopted her so she could access his military benefits from serving as an Air Force lawyer. Senate Pro Tem Chuck Grassley of Iowa administered the oath of office.
18: Do you solemnly swear that you will support and defend the Constitution of the United States?
17: In a soft voice, Graham said she would. Graham is commissioner of the South Carolina Commission for the Blind. She has not said if she'll run in the August 11th Republican primary for a full term. Sam Greenglass, NPR News, Washington.
14: And you're listening to NPR News. The U.S. military says the latest strikes on Iran lasted for 7 hours. In a statement, the military said it hit dozens of military targets near the Strait of Hormuz and Iranian coastal areas. Earlier, the U.S. reimposed a naval blockade on Iranian ports over attacks on shipping through the strait. Oil prices are rising, and in a statement, Iran's Revolutionary Guard Corps is threatening to halt all energy exports from the Middle East. At the World Cup, the world's number one ranked team, France, has been defeated in a semifinal match by a European rival. Here's Steve Futterman reporting.
19: The favorite to win the World Cup is out. France falls to Spain 2-0, and it will be Spain now advancing to Sunday's championship match against either England or Argentina. Spain never trailed in this match, jumping out to a 1-0 lead in the 22nd minute on a penalty shot. Spain made it 2-0 in the second half. But it was the Spanish defense that was the big story once again, preventing France's great striker, Kylian Mbappe, from scoring. Meanwhile, Spain's great goalkeeper, Unai Simon, comes through with his 6th shutout in 7 matches. He has allowed only 1 goal in the World Cup competition. For NPR News, I'm Steve Futterman at the World Cup in Arlington, Texas.
14: Spain's opponent in the World Cup final will be decided later today when England goes head-to-head with defending champion Argentina. The second semifinal is being played in Atlanta, where stepped-up security is in place. I'm Giles Snyder, NPR News.
20: 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Other contributors include the estate of Joan B. Kroc, whose bequest serves as an enduring investment in the future of public radio and seeks to help NPR be the model for high-quality journalism in the 21st century. This is NPR.
10: Thank you. You're listening to the newsroom from the BBC World Service with Oliver Conway. As their latest confrontation enters its 5th day, Iran and the US are stepping up their threats. This was President Trump on Fox News last night.
21: Next week it gets really bad for them, because next week comes the power plants. Next week comes the bridges. We're going to knock out all their power plants. We're going to knock out all their bridges unless they get to the table and negotiate.
10: For its part, Iran says the Strait of Hormuz will remain closed until the end of America's evils. It's also now threatened to cut off other oil and gas export routes serving the US and its allies. Washington said Iran had attacked 7 ships over the past week, leaving nearly a dozen crew killed, missing or injured. Iran said recent US attacks had killed at least 35 people, including 7 military personnel overnight. In the latest exchanges, the US said it launched 7 hours of attacks on military targets in the Strait of Hormuz and other Iranian coastal areas. The Iranian Revolutionary Guard Corps said it targeted American military sites in Bahrain, Kuwait and Jordan. Hossam Zaki was Assistant Secretary General of the League of Arab States until June.
11: We often condemn the Iranians, rightly so. But we also need to understand where the US is going with all of this. It is understood that the US does not want to have the Iranians dictate any terms, not related to the Strait of Hormuz, but also not related to the region in general.
10: Kirsten Fontenrose is a former senior director for the Gulf at the US National Security Council in the first Trump administration. She says talks are still going on.
0: You've seen rhetoric about this is over, or the deputy foreign minister of Iran said yesterday that we hold ourselves to no commitments on the MOU, but they have not formally exited, and neither has the U.S. And you also see the mediating countries really active. They've been meeting in Muscat. They've been talking to both sides. So the mediation is still alive.
10: Our chief international correspondent, Lise Doucette, joins us. Lise, Iran's threat to close other export corridors. What does that mean?
2: Well, most of all, it would mean the other choke point close by in the Red Sea, Bab el-Mandeb, and the world has seen that before when one of Iran's allies in the region, the Houthis of Yemen, also disrupted commercial traffic through that vital waterway that went on for many, many months. And that threat has been hanging over this war, where the focus is the other choke point, the Strait of Hormuz, for many months. But the Houthis have been reluctant to get drawn into this war. They suffered significant military damage during the last one. And in some ways, Iran seemed to want to keep them for the moment when they would have to escalate. And I should emphasize that Iran's relationship with the Houthis is not on the same, is not the same as it is with Hezbollah in Lebanon. The relationship between Iran, in particular the Islamic Revolutionary Guard Corps, and Hezbollah goes right back to its creation in 1982. It's a very, very intertwined relationship. The ties between the Houthis and Iran are very close. Iran has provided them with absolutely critical training and equipment, but the Houthis also have their own agency. But they do see themselves as a proud member of what Iran calls its Ring of Fire.
10: President Trump has also threatened to destroy Iran's bridges and power plants before in comments that were widely condemned at the time. Might he do it this time?
2: He has used this phrase many times, to destroy every last bridge, every last power plant. This, of course, is a potential war crime. A similar kind of phrasing has been used by Israel before. Both of them have talked about bombing Iran back to the Stone Ages. What, even though it's believed that Israel, particularly Prime Minister Netanyahu, would like to have another military go, and there is an argument in some circles that you have to go in and you have to really, really make Iran suffer. But the question is whether that would, even that, whether it would make Iran capitulate. And it's whether or not President Trump has the stomach to engage in that kind of a war. He's months away from the absolutely crucial November midterm elections. He knows the war is not popular, even among his supporters. He knows that oil prices go up every time there is this kinetic activity in the Strait of Hormuz. It's just that he doesn't have any good options.
10: Yeah, very hard to see a way out of this. Might we just see this sort of low-level attacks continuing without the two sides resorting to all-out war?
2: a whole new lexicon has developed with this war. Ceasefire became lesser fire. A memorandum of understanding became a memorandum of misunderstanding signed last month, which has a paragraph which has allowed Iran and the United States to read whatever they want into it concerning the future management of the Strait of Hormuz. The best solution will lie in regional management of that strait, but what they need most of all, both sides, is an off-ramp.
10: Lise, thank you. Lise Doucette, our chief international correspondent. Prosecutors in Bolivia are investigating reports that people there are being recruited to fight for Russia in Ukraine. And it's not the only South American country where it's believed this is happening. For more, I can speak to our global affairs reporter, Mimi Swaby. Mimi, what evidence is there of this?
3: So this investigation follows reports that individuals were lured abroad with false job advertisements. Now, the foreign ministry, Bolivia's foreign ministry, has activated assistance protocol after receiving reports from family members concerned about their loved ones. They believe that 16 Bolivian nationals are still fighting on the front lines in Russia. Now, this inquiry also comes after footage circulated online showing Bolivians in Russian military uniforms describing life on the front line. In one video, you can see a 29-year-old Bolivian describing what he has witnessed and what he's experiencing, again, on that front line. There are also lots of testimonies in place, with one mother from Santa Cruz saying that her son told her that they were made to sign a contract in Russian for a year before they lost contact in May. So lots of testimonies coming together, building evidence, and prosecutors in Bolivia putting it forward to Russia. However, the Russian embassy in Bolivia has denied any wrongdoing and any connection between its diplomatic mission and the alleged recruitment.
10: And is this different from people just going to act as mercenaries in other countries?
3: It is. It's very different. This is deceptive recruitment. It is a form of trafficking. So individuals are lured in with promises of well-paid jobs, private security contracts, or possibly even getting residency in Europe. However, they find themselves in very different situations. In this case, on the front lines. It is not what they're signed up to. And like we heard from that testimony, they could be forced to sign a contract. It could be in a language they don't understand. They might not know what exactly they're getting themselves into. But the key thing here is they are deceived. They do not wish and do not know, in many cases, that they will end up fighting for, in this case, allegedly Russia against Ukraine.
10: And is this happening in other Latin American countries as well?
3: It is. Latin America is reportedly one of the main regions where its citizens are being lured to fight in this war between Russia and Ukraine. And it's one of the newer ones. A report by the International Federation for Human Rights said that up to 27 foreign fighters may be fighting in the Russian army. Now, those include Peru, Cuba, Colombia, and now more recently Bolivia. Around 600 citizens in Peru, but nearly 10,000 Cubans, it's thought. So a lot of disparity between numbers, but yeah, an area which the Russians are seemingly trying to delve more into and recruit more heavily from.
10: Our global affairs reporter, Mimi Swaby, thank you. On Monday, a US immigration agent shot dead a Colombian man in his car during an immigration enforcement operation in the state of Maine. Last week, the agency used deadly force against a Mexican national in a similar incident in Texas. Now, the Trump administration has told ICE agents to suspend most vehicle stops. David Willis is covering this for us from Los Angeles.
4: The enforcement tactics of that federal agency, the Immigration and Customs Enforcement Department, were, of course, heavily criticized in the winter of last year following the deaths of two people in Minnesota, Alex Pretty and Rene Good. Well, news of this decision to suspend traffic stops comes a day after an ICE agent killed a 26-year-old driver from Columbia in the coastal city of Biddeford in Maine, and a week after the deadly shooting of a Mexican national by an ICE agent in Houston in Texas. Now, officials have labeled both of the victims as illegal aliens, but they have acknowledged that they were not the intended targets of the raids that were being carried out and in which they died. And they say that concern for public safety, as they put it, prompted the ICE agent in Maine to open fire. That incident has prompted protests in and around the city of Biddeford, and there have been calls from local officials for an inquiry there. And we are separately getting reports of another incident involving a Mexican national in the city of St. Augustine in Florida, who has apparently died after fleeing an ICE raid there. He was hit by a tractor trailer as he attempted to flee the attention of ICE agents who had stopped a vehicle with four people in it.
10: David Willis reporting. You're listening to the newsroom from the BBC World Service. A reminder of our main news. The US and Iran have both threatened to escalate their attacks. And Australia has announced wide-ranging plans to regulate AI, including enhanced copyright and restrictions on data centres. This time yesterday, French football fans were extremely confident of winning the World Cup. "Of course we will win it. Have you not seen us? We're the best by a long way," one fan told the BBC. In the event, France were beaten in their semi-final by the European champion Spain. Spanish fans celebrating their comfortable 2-0 victory, which earned them a place in the final against either the current world champions Argentina or England. Those two nations have a bitter history as a result of the 1982 Falklands War, which left more than 900 people dead. Argentine manager Lionel Scaloni has said, "It's a football match, period. There's nothing more to it." But locker room videos showed his players chanting they would win for Las Malvinas, Diego Maradona and Lionel Messi in probably his last World Cup. Malvinas is the Argentine name for the Falkland Islands. Well, tension ahead of the match has been increased further by Argentina's vice president directly linking the game to the war by branding the English pirates and usurpers. The US authorities have increased security ahead of the match in Atlanta. So, a football competition laden with history. Jonathan Wilson is the author of Angels with Dirty Faces, The Footballing History of Argentina.
1: Is the sort of pre-football phase of Britain's activity in Argentina in the late 19th century, which I think creates almost an Oedipal relationship between Argentina and Britain. There's sort of a real love-hate relationship. You then have 66, hugely controversial quarterfinal at Wembley. Antonio Ratín sent off. He's very slow to leave the pitch, his famous long, slow walk. He sits down on the red carpet. He then takes the corner flag, which is a Union Jack, takes it between his thumb and forefinger and sort of just rubs his finger and thumb together as if to say, "You know, is this what you stand for now?" And that all plays into 86, which is then magnified, obviously, by the issue of the Falklands.
10: Martin Mazur is an Argentine journalist. He says the rivalry is chiefly down to that 1986 World Cup quarter-final when Argentina beat England thanks to Maradona's infamous hand of God handball, followed a few minutes later by Maradona moment hailed by many as the goal of the century.
5: Even the people who didn't watch that game because they weren't born now know everything about that game. There is a documentary about that game now that is being played on cinemas in Argentina as we speak. I think the big rivalry starts there. Yeah, there was the prequel of 66, but it's all about Diego. It's all about that game. The Malvinas is a national cause in Argentina, which I don't think it is in England, but that doesn't mean that the game itself is about Malvinas.
10: Well, many people will watch today's semi-final on streaming services rather than the classic broadcast TV, which dominated in previous tournaments. In fact, according to the latest research, streaming of this World Cup has hit unprecedented levels. Ross Benes is a senior analyst at market researchers eMarketer.
22: YouTube and other streaming services make it really convenient for people to access the games wherever they want, on any device, at any time. Sometimes for free if it's YouTube. So streaming has already become more popular than it's ever been. And the World Cup is happening at a time when people are really ready to stream wherever they are, whether they're at work or on the go. And YouTube has been the biggest beneficiary of that. We see it in the US, I'm sure you see it in the UK, but it's all around the world. We don't really have data for China, though. They're walled off. But aside from China, everyone's pretty much tuning into this. An area where traditional television is still quite a bit better than streaming. When everyone's trying to watch the same game at the same time, sports is an area where you don't want to be 30 seconds behind what's happening or have a glitch. And traditional TV delivers that experience very well, better than streaming does. But the buffering and the loading times and just the quickness of access has all improved considerably. And you're going to see much more streaming of the games in future World Cups. I expect streaming services to be among the top bidders for the rights to the next World Cup.
10: Market researcher Ross Benes. Hundreds of people crossed from Spain into Gibraltar overnight as border checks ended after more than a century. It followed the signing of a UK-EU treaty on the status of the British Overseas Territory. The deal is designed to facilitate the movement of people and goods and avoid lengthy delays for the roughly 15,000 workers who cross the border every day. There was excitement as people crossed on foot and in vehicles, and the last remaining stretch of fence came down. Well, our Madrid correspondent Guy Hedgeco told us about the significance of the moment.
7: This is something which had to be resolved in the wake of the UK's exit from the European Union, because Gibraltar has had a land border with the EU, and somehow that had to be resolved. Gibraltar also has very close economic relations with the EU in financial services and online gaming and so on. So this new arrangement, which is seen as a massive change, is a way of keeping Gibraltar aligned with the EU, but maintaining British sovereignty over Gibraltar. And it means that people will now, as of today, be able to walk back and forth into Gibraltar and out of Gibraltar completely freely. And until midnight last night, there was a border check there between the two. And you mentioned those workers. There are 15,000 Spanish workers who have been crossing over from nearby Spanish towns into Gibraltar each day to go and work for Gibraltarian businesses. Now things are much easier for them because they don't have to go through border checks. They can simply walk or cycle or drive into Gibraltar as they wish. People arriving from outside the Schengen free travel zone into Gibraltar will face a border check, which has been moved to Gibraltar's airport. There's also a border check at the port, but most people would be arriving at the airport. So, for example, if you're arriving from the UK to Gibraltar, you will show your passport to Gibraltarian officials or police, and also to Spanish officials as well, before you arrive at the territory. So now this Schengen and EU border has been moved to the airport.
10: Guy Hedgeco in Madrid. Later today, the French National Assembly is expected to approve an assisted dying bill that gives those with terminal illnesses the right to end their lives. It is an emotive issue that's been debated in several European countries in recent years. In France, the upper house, or Senate, where Conservatives hold a majority, has rejected the bill. But under French law, the National Assembly has the final say when the two houses disagree. Anne Reynaud is a board member of ADMD, the Association for the Right to Die with Dignity in France, which supports the legislation.
12: This is the last individual freedom that we were expecting. People should be able and have the right to decide how and when their life ends, when they are suffering from an incurable illness, because we are talking about disease that could not be saved anymore. And then it's the respect for human dignity. Some illnesses are unbearable suffering and the complete loss of authority. That's why when medicines can no longer cure, patients should not be forced to endure suffering that they consider incompatible with their dignity.
8: What sort of controls will be in place to make sure terrible accidents do not happen?
12: First of all, this is not something that we propose. This is nothing that the patient needs to ask to a first doctor. Then it will check with a specialized doctor to see if indeed there's nothing more to do. And then a third person, which is in charge of the patient, so in the medical team, to be sure that this is something that has been said already. It's not a new idea coming from nowhere. And then there will be like 15 days of reflection from those different doctors before giving the last position. And then at the end, the patient have 2 days to think about this final decision and will need to say again the fact that he's volunteer to benefit from dying care. And at the end, the person in total will have to speak to 6 different person saying that she or he wants to die. Mm. So we'll have this protection.
6: There are plenty of people who may well feel that it is wrong, perhaps even immoral on religious or other grounds, to take away somebody's life. What would you say to them?
12: Actually, France is a secular republic. We choose a century ago that the religions will not be linked to the government anymore. And actually, it is very important for us to have opposition. It's part of the democracy. However, in France, we do not count on religion opinion to fix a law. So now this is part of French people and their representant, their deputy, to decide if we need this law, but the religion should not have their word on this decision, because this is not how we work in France.
10: And Reynaud talking to James Copnell. A pen that helped save the Apollo 11 mission in July 1969 after Neil Armstrong and Buzz Aldrin became the first men on the moon is to be auctioned today in New York. The item's expected to fetch up to $1.2 million at Sotheby's. Gabrielle Sungelheit has the story.
8: If any pen could be worth $1 million, it may be this one. During the 1969 Apollo space mission, the astronauts Buzz Aldrin and Neil Armstrong realized they were stranded on the moon because the critical switch to power the engine to take them back to Earth had been broken off by one of the pilots. Figuring out how to start the engine without the switch was their only chance of survival, as it would take NASA months to send another crew to rescue them. In a moment of pure improvisation, Aldrin jammed a felt-tip pen into the hole left by the broken switch and saved himself, his fellow crewmates, and the future of the Apollo space program. More than half a century later, the pen and the broken switch are going under the hammer.
10: Gabrielle Sungelheit. That brings us to our main world news once again. The US and Iran have both threatened to escalate their attacks as the struggle for the Strait of Hormuz intensify. And Australia has announced wide-ranging plans to regulate AI, including enhanced copyright and restrictions on data centres. And that's it for now from the newsroom.
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13: The United States and Iran have both threatened to escalate their attacks as the struggle for control of the Strait of Hormuz intensifies. Overnight, US forces carried out another wave of strikes against Iran, while Iran fired missiles and drones at American targets in neighbouring countries. Australia has announced it will table wide-ranging regulation of artificial intelligence. It includes enhanced copyright measures and restrictions on data centres' use of water and power. The Prime Minister said the measures were to protect national security. Britain's Meteorological Office says the climate of the last century has gone, and weather that used to be considered extreme is now the norm. The report's author says that British infrastructure, housing and agriculture are based on a climate that no longer exists. Economic growth in China slowed sharply between April and June as weak domestic demand and the impact of the Iran war on oil prices overshadowed strong exports. Official GDP figures show the growth in the second quarter was 4.3% compared to a year ago. Argentina's vice president has stoked tension ahead of the World Cup semi-final with England by directly linking the match to the Falklands War of the 1980s. It contradicts the position of Argentina's coach, who says it's just a football match and should not be mixed up with sad events of the past. Officials in the Ukrainian port city of Odessa say a Russian attack has killed three people. Russia says it's targeting ports handling military cargo. Kiev says that its drone struck 20 Russian vessels in the Black Sea overnight. Vietnamese police say they're investigating an international diamond smuggling network worth millions of dollars. Dozens of people have been arrested, including the former head of gem certification for the country's biggest jeweller, PNJ. PNJ says the allegations relate to the individual, not the firm. BBC News.
15: Welcome to Founders from Business Daily on the BBC World Service. I'm Leanna Byrne, and today I'm talking to Sumant Sinha, the founder of ReNew, one of India's largest renewable energy companies. And he's been reshaping the nation's energy future 1 gigawatt at a time. Welcome to Founders. How are you doing today?
16: Thank you so much, Leanna, for having me on the show. I'm doing terrifically. Thank you.
15: It's a pleasure having you. You are one of those founders whose work touches millions of people's lives, even if they don't necessarily know your name. You began your career in finance, working in New York and London, before walking away from the corporate world in your 40s to make a bet on renewable energy. In 2011, you founded ReNew with the ambition of helping transform India's energy system. Today, it's one of the country's largest renewable energy companies, generating 1.8% of India's electricity and playing a major role in one of the world's biggest clean energy transitions. How do you feel listening to all of that?
16: You know, it's actually a pretty surreal thing to listen to it because, you know, when we started off, our ambitions were a lot more modest. But it's really good to know that over the last decade and a half, we've been able to have some impact in a positive sense.
15: Is it right to say you didn't come from an entrepreneurial family? Your father was a civil servant and later a politician, and then your mother built a career as a writer. Was business ever discussed around the dinner table?
16: No, it wasn't, Leanna. And that was really interesting. And, you know, in my family, I was the first person to do an MBA or even consider, therefore, a job not in the government. And so when I started off thinking about doing something on my own entrepreneurial, then it was something which was quite new, quite novel in my family. Nobody would have been surprised if I had chosen a career in the civil service or if I had decided to become a politician. In my father's footsteps, that would have been entirely natural. But I wanted to really follow my own path. And becoming an entrepreneur, I felt, was something that could take me in that direction.
15: Was there anybody who taught you about money as a child and making money and that kind of entrepreneurial spirit?
16: Yeah, not really. Now that you ask me that question, not really. I think I learned it along the way as I went. And of course, in my corporate career and in my investment banking career, I came across a lot of people running corporations, doing it successfully. And that really taught me what it took to create value, why people invested in companies, why investors invested in companies, what it took to create value in them, and how to do that. So getting that exposure during my corporate life was actually very useful because it taught me how companies actually get into business areas, how they run businesses, and how value is truly created.
15: Mm. Now, your dad, he became a finance minister. Did that teach you a lot about leadership?
16: You know, in some ways it did, but in some ways also not, because In my family, everybody pursues their own path. And most of the time that my father was the finance minister, I was actually not in India. I was actually outside of India at the time.
15: It's interesting. Sometimes people rebel against what their parents are doing because you see what perhaps politics or being a writer is doing. And you say, actually, I don't really want to go down that path. Maybe that made you more or less interested in government.
16: In some ways, yes. But in some ways, it was also very attractive because obviously I'd seen my father's very successful political career. And secondly, obviously, he had a lot of connects and so on. So it might have been easy for me to or easier for me to get into politics. But, you know, eventually I thought it's somebody else's path and I wanted to follow my own path and create my own journey. And that to me really was the most exciting thing I could do with my life.
15: Tell me about when you enrolled in university. It's quite an interesting story there that you were about to go somewhere and then ended up going somewhere else. And actually, that was one of the luckiest accidents of your life.
16: All of these things sometimes play out serendipitously. I was supposed to go and study economics in one of the top universities in India, but I'd also got admission to one of the IITs or the Indian Institutes of Technology, which are very hard to get into. There's a very competitive entrance examination. And I was frankly confused about which direction to go. And as luck would have it, that year the IIT session started earlier. So I ended up going there. And then I liked it. And I just ended up staying on. And that's what made me an engineer.
15: So why finance? What was the jump off point for you there?
16: Frankly speaking, when I was in the US, I'd finished my master's at Columbia. I didn't really know anybody in the US. I had no networks, no contacts. I needed a job. And so I applied everywhere. And as luck would have it, I got a job in Citibank.
15: And what was that like as a first job? I'm sure that's quite tough. Banks like those are known to be hardworking.
16: It was very difficult, actually, Liana. And the reason is that I had never really been exposed to the world of finance. I didn't know a lot about how tough and competitive and cutthroat investment banking could be and would be. I just knew that I was willing to work very hard and put in the hours that were required.
15: Did you ever think that you would stay at Citibank or on Wall Street? Because I know it's a tough job, but it's also a good job, isn't it?
16: It is. But, you know, I'd been doing it for about 10, 11 years, and I realized that that wasn't something that I wanted to do for the rest of my life. Investment banking at some level rewards specialization, and I wanted my career to be much broader than that and really to get exposure into a wider variety of areas. So I felt that I needed to do something different. And that's really when the opportunity of going back to India in a much more broader and different kind of role popped up. And I said, you know, this is something that I have to pursue.
15: Well, tell me about that. What was the role that popped up for you?
16: You know, during one of my trips to India, I had met the chairman of one of India's largest business conglomerates. He wanted to hire somebody from outside India for the finance role. And he offered me the job of coming in as his finance head for the organization, for the conglomerate. And it was a very interesting opportunity to come into corporate India at a very, very senior level and really go from investment banking to a corporate career and a corporate life.
15: You're listening to Founders from the BBC World Service. I'm Liana Byrne, and today I'm speaking to Sumant Sinha, founder, chairman and CEO of Renew. What was different between that job and the one that you had left in New York?
16: Well, they were vastly different. One was investment banking, which, as I said, was really about giving advice to people. The other one was actually about making decisions actively about where to invest capital of your own and then living with the consequences of those investments. Working in India in that particular role, I got an exposure to a whole bunch of different sectors because our group had invested across many different areas. And so I really began to understand the dynamics of how they were thinking about investing their capital, how they looked at creating value, but also, I would say, a terrific exposure and a phenomenal experience.
15: Well, sounds like you really enjoyed the job. So tell me when you decided to set up your own business, because again, you could have stayed in that job and maybe been perfectly happy.
16: That is true. And one must ask why I decided to take all the decisions I did. But I guess at some level, as I said, there was a level of discontent in that eventually my goal was to start something on my own. And the more I worked with other people, the more I realized that the things that I did not have that would allow me to become an entrepreneur was capital of my own. I didn't have the understanding of a specific sector. where I could actually find a business opportunity. And so I then really pushed myself into doing that. I said, look, here's an opportunity. I just now have to jump off the plane and, you know, find my way through. And so that's what I did. I essentially left my job and I started this company, Renew.
15: Yeah, you jumped off that cliff and you landed on your feet, in fairness. But back then, such a huge risk. What did Renew actually look like at the start? Where do you even start with a renewable energy company? Because, as you said, there is so much capital involved. It's quite a complex business, isn't it?
16: It is. And, you know, to tell you an interesting story, when I started looking to raise capital, I'd hired about 6 or 7 people. I'd built a small pipeline of 100-odd megawatts of projects. And I needed to raise, to fund those projects, about $60 million. Now, when I went to the venture capitalists to look for capital, because, you know, we were a pre-revenue company at that time, they said, look, this is too much capital for us. We're not used to deploying such large amounts of capital. So you really have to go to the private equity guys. When I went to the private equity guys, they told me that the company was too early stage and therefore they couldn't, it wasn't interesting from their standpoint. So it took a lot of pounding the pavement before we found an investor who was willing to come in. Then we really got started. And the whole shape of the company then began to change quite substantially.
15: This is a family business, isn't it? Your wife, Vaishali, also co-founded Renew with you and remains part of the company today. So how does that work? How do you handle disagreements together if you're both at the head of the company?
16: Yeah, you know, actually, I wouldn't say we're a family-run business. I would say that we're a professionally-run business. It just so happens that both I and my wife work in it. I, of course, founded the company and I am the CEO of the company. Vaishali runs some aspects of our business. But I think it's very clear to our investors and to everybody within the company as to what the management and governance of the company is. And we try to keep it as professionally run and managed as we can. And Vaishali has certain areas of responsibility within the company. And she runs those relatively independently. And because she's my wife, she reports directly to the board. We have an independent board.
15: What are the advantages and perhaps disadvantages of building a company with your spouse?
16: Look, there are many advantages in that, as an entrepreneur who started the company, it's very important for me to find people who are equally committed to the company as I am and who have the same sense of ownership and drive towards the company. And finding, who better to have that than your wife, who is equally committed and as committed as you are to making sure that the business is successful.
15: Just looking back at the 15 years of you building the company, was there a tough decision that you had to make as a founder that really stands out to you? Was there a deal that you wish you had said yes or no to?
16: I think one of the things that we perhaps should not have done was to list outside India. But at the time we took the decision, that was the right decision. But things have subsequently turned out in the manner that, that decision seems in hindsight to have not been the correct one. But, you know, it is what it is now. Having said that, the hardest decisions really are people decisions because, you know, some people join you very early in the process. They show faith and commitment in you. And then over a period of time, not everybody is able to evolve into the roles that you would want them to. Mm-hmm. And because you have deep, long-term relationships with them, it becomes hard to take those decisions then.
15: You spent years in finance before betting your own money on renewable energy. It's interesting. What did you see in 2011 that convinced you that the future was going to look fundamentally different from the present?
16: You know, at the time that you start, it's very hard to really forecast where you're going to get to. So in the beginning, it was really all about trying to get the first few projects done, trying to demonstrate that we could execute on the ground, that we could hire people, that we could manage them, that we could create a company, etc. And so in the beginning, it was really not about creating a very large organization and trying to change India's electricity landscape. It was much more about survival and doing the first few projects properly. So that is really how we started off. And the beginning, our ambitions were quite modest. You know, it's only over the years that those ambitions began to change.
15: Now, where do you think India is at in terms of renewable energy today? Because to give a wider context, we have a lot of conversations about India taking oil from Russia. Narendra Modi has argued that, well, it is still a developing country, so we need cheap oil wherever it can come from. So do you think that India can become a renewable powerhouse? Is it on the right track today, or does work still need to be done?
16: Look, I think India has done a terrific job on the clean energy transition, and it's for a variety of reasons. Of course, climate change is how it all started. That is what drove the initial rollout in clean energy. But now, especially with what's happening globally, with all the wars going on and the geopolitical situation being what it is, India recognizes that we import all of our fossil fuels, or at least 85% of it. And that's a dependency that is very unhealthy for us. And so therefore, energy security is something that we have to work on with a high degree of urgency. And the solution for that is to move as quickly as possible into clean energy, whether it is using renewable energy to generate electricity, whether it is to use renewable energy to power things like data centers or create green fuels like green hydrogen and green ammonia. All of those are areas that now the government is very strongly now pushing forward.
15: It does seem as though the conversation has shifted, because we were talking a lot about green energy over the last couple of years. But then obviously the US President Donald Trump, the US is the biggest global economy in the world. He's saying things like drill, baby, drill. They've pulled back on their climate commitments. So have other countries around the world. So does that worry you?
16: No, of course it does. It worries me because ultimately I do believe that climate change is one of the most central issues facing humanity. And if we don't act with the absolute highest sense of urgency on it, then we are going to, you know, it's going to lead to 2 degrees plus temperature change, which is going to be really, really damaging to the world as a whole. It will lead to all sorts of consequences on food security, migration, you know, droughts, etc. So the consequences are going to be quite dire. But, you know, eventually I feel that technology, which is driving climate change efforts, will triumph over drilling things out of the ground. So I think longer term, it's going to eventually be a situation where the energy transition wins out.
15: And what do you think about clean energy and how it could help equality, essentially? The divide between rich and poor is quite stark in India. Do you think that that's going to help with that?
16: You know, I think that clean energy ultimately is, it's a little bit more democratic than large single location power generating stations, because clean energy can be put up on one's roof through government subsidies. It can become very cheap. The farmer can use, pumps getting powered by solar power. So all of that is going to bring renewable energy much closer to the country.

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1: Spoken about in the mix.
2: That's an interesting question. 20 years, of course, I'll no longer be active at the very least. I hope that people think of me as one of the architects of the clean energy transition in India, and not just as one of the people who created policies or who talked about it, but somebody who actually went out and got it done. Because I think that to me is the hardest thing to achieve, which is to actually execute things at a ground level. Talking is easy, writing papers is easy, but actually getting out there, raising capital, hiring people, getting them to work, creating a large organization over a period of time, acquiring land, building transmission lines, digging holes, building roads, all of that takes a lot of effort and it is not to be undermined. And if people recognize that I made a contribution in that area and helped set the industry up as being one of the early movers, I think that would be fine from my standpoint.
1: Saman Sinha, founder of Renew, it's been an absolute pleasure. Thank you for being on Meet the Founders with me today.
2: Thank you so much, Liana.
1: That was Saman Sinha, founder, chairman and CEO of Renew. He was speaking to me, Liana Byrne, for this edition of Business Daily. The programme was produced by Barbara George. If you'd like to get in touch with the team, our email address is businessdaily@bbc.co.uk. Thanks for listening.
3: BBC World Service, and now Witness History, with me, Emily Wither. I'm taking you back 10 years to when Turkey was rocked by the bloodiest coup attempt in its modern history, on July 15, 2016. That night, a faction of the Turkish military launched a coordinated attempt to topple President Recep Tayyip Erdogan's government. I'm in Istanbul, in the historic neighbourhood of Çengelköy on the Asian side of the Bosphorus Strait. It has the feel of a traditional seaside village, yet it's in Turkey's largest city. At weekends, Istanbul residents come here to soak up the relaxed atmosphere, sitting by the water, eating fish and seafood. The Mukhtar of the neighbourhood, Can Cumhurcu, in Turkey that's an elected head who handles local issues, says that Friday night began as just another typical summer's evening.
4: Güzel bir cuma akşamıydı. Hatta ve hatta o akşam...
5: It was a lovely Friday evening. In fact, that evening my wife was here too. We had our tea, I performed evening prayer, and after that I live in the center of Çengelköy, so as we were entering the house, my wife said, "There's a big crowd." The thing is, the weather was very hot, and Çengelköy is an area known for its food. We get a lot of people here on weekends, so there was a big crowd, and my wife said, "Can, come on, let's get ice cream." I parked the car, we're walking, and at that moment, citizens are running toward me. Just then, a friend of mine named Yüksel, I will never forget it, said, "Can, something is wrong."
3: Can Cumhurcu looked around. Soldiers were passing through the neighbourhood. At first, he thought it was normal. After all, there was a military academy nearby. Çengelköy is just south of one of the main crossings linking Europe and Asia, and it was when his neighbours started telling him the bridge was being sealed that he started to worry.
4: Hiç unutmuyorum. Mahallemizin sakinlerinden bir
5: bacım. A woman from our neighbourhood, like a sister to me, came up to me and said, "Can, please help. They have detained my daughter on the bridge." When she said that, I said, "Allah Allah, something is wrong." I started heading toward the police station. I went in and looked at the television. The minute I saw the tank on top of the bridge, I said, "Oh no, there is an uprising." Because the thing is, I'd already lived through the coup in 1980. People my age know what this kind of event is because, simply put, the military has no business in a metropolis.
3: How were you feeling in that moment? Were you scared?
5: No fear whatsoever. Let me put it this way. We ran toward the bullets.
3: Without still really knowing,

0: what was going on, Jan called all the men to the village square. And this quiet neighbourhood found itself on one of the front lines of the attempted coup. Çengelköy is a socially conservative area that has always voted for the AKP, the party of Turkey's president, Recep Tayyip Erdogan, still in power today. Jan and his neighbours were ready to fight. It wasn't the first time Turkey's armed forces had interfered in politics.
1: 1980'lere git, cep telefonunu bilmiyordum.
2: During the 1980 coup, we didn't know what a mobile phone was. We woke up one morning, pulled open the curtains, tanks in the streets. But here, what happened was, we established communication and invited everyone out onto the streets. Then around 9:45 p.m., a captain from Kuleli Military Academy came in front of the police station and said, "Clear these areas immediately. The army has taken over the administration." I said to him, "Are you out of your mind? Are you drunk?" He got angry. He had a weapon in his hand at the time and he pressed the weapon against my chest. And at that moment, the youth of Çengelköy formed a wall behind us, like a fortress.
0: There had also been gunshots in the capital, Ankara, and military jets and helicopters were in the skies. By that time, Turkey's then Prime Minister, Binali Yildirim, had officially announced an attempted coup was underway, blaming a group within Turkey's military for trying to overthrow the government. The coup plotters took over local media stations and forced one journalist at gunpoint to read a statement on air.
3: Evrensel temel hak ve hürriyeti yurtta sulh konseyinin teminatı.
0: Saying a new constitution was being prepared, accusing the government of eroding democratic and secular rule of law, and that the country would now be run by a peace council.
4: Alo. Buyurun Sayın Cumhurbaşkanım, dinliyoruz.
0: 20 minutes later, President Erdogan popped up on CNN Turk. A reporter held up her phone while the president urged in a video call for people to take to the streets to oppose what was happening. There was fierce fighting on the streets, especially in Çengelköy.
2: It was now around 11:40 p.m. The sounds of gunfire started falling very close to us. They were firing bullets at us. Around that time, the exterior light of the police station was on, a floodlight. I said, "Let's turn off that light so we don't become an open target." When I came back outside, I was hit by a bullet.
0: You can hear this man shouting, "They shot our Muhtar," as Jan lies bloody on the street. As his neighbors pull him to safety, he's saying,
2: "Kids, get my foot. You forgot my foot over there." Imagine, a great pain, great agony, I felt that my food had come off. They tried to keep me alive by giving me oxygen, and then everything went white. And I said, "This is death, so this is what death is."
0: As the neighborhood leader is rushed to hospital, the Turkish parliament is bombed several times, and the fierce fighting continues late into the night. But by around 9 a.m. the next day, it becomes clear the coup has not succeeded, and people start to cautiously celebrate.
5: Less than 12 hours after the attempted coup began, soldiers surrendered, walking from tanks with their hands above their heads. Equipment abandoned in the chaos.
0: Over 300 people were killed, including Jan's nephew. And Jan was among more than 2,100 injured that night. Shot in the groin, he did not lose his foot as he first feared, but he still feels a burning sensation. The attempted coup divided and transformed Turkey in ways still felt today. The US-based cleric Fethullah Gulen and his powerful Islamic movement was accused by the government of being the mastermind, a charge he denied until his death. The Turkish government detained nearly 300,000 people over suspected links to Gulen and suspended or sacked more than 150,000 civil servants. Hundreds of media outlets were shut and hundreds of opposition lawmakers jailed. Erdogan was accused of using the attempted coup as a pretext to muzzle dissent, an accusation he denied.
1: Yani 15 Temmuz 2016 akşamı
2: On the evening of July 15, 2016, people had come to Çengelköy to have fun. They had come to spend money. But when the situation suddenly changed, everyone said, yes, what should our priority be? It should be how we defend our homeland. What mattered for us was the survival of the state, the flag remaining on the pole. You cannot afford to think politically here.
0: The bridge next to Çengelköy has been renamed the 15th July Martyrs Bridge, and all of the bus stops running to the neighbourhood are named after those that were killed that night, including Jan's nephew, Osman. Jan Cumacu still serves as the Muhtar. He was speaking to me, Emily Wither, in Istanbul for Witness History.
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6: Good morning. Acting Attorney General Todd Blanche faces senators today who will decide whether he becomes the permanent head of the Justice Department. Just a few Republicans could sink his nomination. It's Morning Edition from NPR News. This time last year, there were 250 cases of cyclospora in the country. Now there are more than 1,600, with thousands more waiting for confirmation. I'm Leila Fadid.
7: And I'm Martinez. The CDC is still searching for the source of the outbreak. Also, companies that use AI could shell out for the top-of-the-line models, but many are going for cheaper ones that are good enough. And Bill Maher says he's the Mark Twain Prize winner who's most like Mark Twain. It's Wednesday, July 15th. On this day in 1799, the Rosetta Stone was found. News is next.
8: Live from NPR News in Washington, I'm Dave Mattingly. The U.S. Navy is once again blocking ships from moving to and from Iranian ports. President Trump ordered the blockade be put back in place in response to Iranian attacks on commercial shipping in the Strait of Hormuz. U.S. Central Command says American forces carried out more strikes yesterday, hitting dozens of Iranian sites near the strait and Iranian coastal areas over 7 hours. They included missile and drone sites in an effort to further degrade Iran's ability to attack ships. Iran's health ministry says U.S. attacks have killed more than 30 people in recent days. It says these latest American strikes also wounded more than 250 others. New data from the UN's Children's Fund shows 77% of infants in the U.S. and around the world were fully vaccinated against measles in 2025. Measles is a highly infectious disease that's killed more than 750 children in Bangladesh in a major outbreak. NPR's Duri Bhaskaran says disruptions in Bangladesh's vaccine stockpile has been a major contributing factor.
9: In most cases, countries go through UNICEF to buy vaccines, about 2.2 billion doses a year. But when Bangladesh's interim government took power in late 2024, the country decided to procure vaccines on its own. Dr. Ephraim Lemengo is Global Chief of Immunization for UNICEF.
10: It usually leads to delays, and that's what exactly happened in Bangladesh. And that delay in concluding the procurement, which finally ended up not succeeding, led to significant and extended stockouts.
9: Some clinics ran out of the measles vaccine entirely. Lemengo says this left Bangladesh vulnerable to the major outbreak going on today. And while the new government has moved quickly to vaccinate kids now, a lot of the damage has already been done. Duri Bhaskaran, NPR News, Washington.
8: President Trump's nominee to lead the Centers for Disease Control and Prevention faces a Senate confirmation hearing today. NPR's Ping Huang has more.
11: Dr. Erica Schwartz will face questions about her qualifications and vision for the role. She's a retired Rear Admiral in the U.S. Public Health Service, who served as Deputy Surgeon General in the first Trump administration, and has voiced support for vaccines. Public health veterans expect she'll be confirmed. What comes next is more of a toss-up. Dr. Marcus Plesha is District Health Director in Atlanta, Georgia.
12: What we really need right now is a CDC director who can step in and be a spokesperson on some of the emerging issues we're facing. It's been quite a while now that there's not really been a permanent person to do that.
11: If confirmed, Schwartz will take over an agency that's been struggling with workforce cuts, low morale, and added layers of political review under Health Secretary Robert F. Kennedy Jr.'s leadership. Ping Huang, NPR News.
8: This is NPR News from Washington. Authorities in Northern California say they're still searching for three people who were missing after a charter boat capsized in the San Francisco Bay. One person is confirmed dead. Azul Dahlstrom Ekman with member station KQED says about 20 people were aboard the boat at the time.
13: The San Francisco Fire Department says the three-deck, 50-foot pontoon boat was based out of the city of Stockton and carrying mostly family members. Here's Chief Dean Crispin.
14: Our understanding was there was some kind of memorial service that they were engaging in. That's why they were using this particular vessel. And again, they were hit by a wave or took on water and the boat capsized.
13: Officials confirmed that three other passengers were taken to local hospitals and a dog died in the accident. The U.S. Coast Guard said it continues to search for the missing three boaters. For NPR News, I'm Azul Dahlstrom Ekman in San Francisco.
8: Spain has advanced to the final of the Men's World Cup soccer tournament with a 2-0 win over France. Spain will play the winner of today's other semifinal between Argentina and England. That game kicks off this afternoon in Atlanta. Argentina and Lionel Messi are the defending champions. The World Cup final is Sunday in New Jersey. The American League won last night's Major League Baseball All-Star Game 4-0 over the National League in Philadelphia. Cody Bellinger of the New York Yankees was named the game's most valuable player. He hit a 2-run single in the first inning. The NL All-Stars managed just 3 hits in the game. I'm Dave Mattingly, NPR News, in Washington.
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15: Good morning, it's 5:06. This is WRVO Public Media. Thanks for being with us early this Wednesday morning. Coming up in just a couple of moments on Morning Edition, Acting Attorney General Todd Blanche will appear before his confirmation hearing later today on Capitol Hill. Meanwhile, the U.S. has restarted a blockade against Iran amid a standoff over the Strait of Hormuz, and ICE has suspended traffic stops after a series of deadly shootings. We'll hear more coming up as we get underway with Morning Edition on WRVO Public Media. First, a check of our weather forecast. We have an air quality alert for all of central New York, the Finger Lakes, Southern Tier, as well as Jefferson County because of wildfire smoke. We'll see hazy sunshine today, breezy and warm, with humidity dropping during the afternoon and evening. Highs today in the mid to upper 80s. Partly cloudy tonight, lows in the upper 60s. For tomorrow, hazy sunshine with that wildfire smoke still hanging over the region. Highs in the mid 80s. And on Friday, mostly sunny, warm, but not humid, with highs 80 to 85.
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21: 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I'm Leila Fadel in Washington, D.C.
7: And I'm A. Martinez in Los Angeles, California. Acting Attorney General Todd Blanche will be on Capitol Hill today for his confirmation hearing to lead the Justice Department on a permanent basis.
21: It is a high-stakes moment for Blanche, given that he has a narrow path to confirmation in the Senate, where Republicans have a razor-thin majority.
3: NPR Justice correspondent Ryan Lucas is covering this. Ryan, should be a spicy one today.
4: Yeah, I expect this to be a tense hearing today, and that's because in this second Trump administration, the Justice Department has been in turmoil. It has been at the center of a number of political firestorms, and Blanche himself has been in the thick of all of it. He is seen as a Trump loyalist. He previously served as Trump's personal attorney, and then when Trump returned to office, he named Blanche to be the number two official at the Justice Department. Blanche then became acting attorney general in April after Trump pushed out his first attorney general, Pam Bondi. Trump has liked what he's seen from Blanche in the past couple months. He nominated him for the job full time. But Democrats, and it has to be said, a few Republicans, have concerns about Blanche's track record over the past 18 months at the department. And so I expect him to get tough questions about that today.
3: What do you think will be the focus of what the senators will try to grill him about?
4: Well, look, Democrats have a whole bunch of issues that they're going to want to get into with Blanche. They say that he has destroyed the Justice Department's traditional independence from the White House. They say that he's made it subservient to the president, weaponized it to go after Trump's perceived political enemies. And there's a long list of Trump critics who have faced DOJ investigations or prosecutions, perhaps most notably former FBI Director James Comey, who has been indicted twice by this Justice Department. Democrats also have questions about Blanche's handling of the Jeffrey Epstein files, whether the Justice Department and Blanche specifically did anything to try to shield President Trump from embarrassment in those files. And then there's the $1.8 billion anti-weaponization fund that the department agreed to set up as part of a settlement with Trump to end his lawsuit against the IRS.
3: Yeah, and that's the anti-weaponization fund that the Justice Department says is not going forward.
4: That's right. The fund has been scrapped, yes, but the part of the settlement that shields Trump and his family from audits of past tax returns, that remains in place. And Democrats view that as Exhibit A of what they say is Blanche working in Trump's interest instead of the public interest. It's also worth noting here that a federal judge this week blasted both Trump and the Justice Department over the settlement. The judge said Trump's lawsuit was brought in bad faith in order to manipulate the judicial process and try to use the court to provide a degree of legitimacy to the eventual settlement.
3: You know, Ryan, I remember Republicans were opposed. There were some, at least, that were opposed to this anti-weaponization fund. Does that mean that Todd Blanche might be in trouble?
4: Well, look, you're right. There were Republicans who pushed back forcefully against the anti-weaponization fund, and that played a big part in Blanche's decision to declare the fund dead. One Republican senator who spoke out against that fund was North Carolina's Tom Tillis. He is a member of the Senate Judiciary Committee that Blanche is going to be appearing before today. It's unclear at this point which way Tillis will ultimately fall on Blanche's nomination. But what is clear is that Democrats are united in opposition, and that means that Blanche doesn't have a lot of room for error here. Remember, Republicans have a very slim majority in the Senate, even more so since Kentucky's Mitch McConnell remains out because of health issues. And so that means that only a couple of GOP defections could kill Blanche's nomination. So I'm going to be watching for how Blanche tries to thread that needle to keep every Republican on the Senate Judiciary Committee and those in the full Senate as well on side with his appearance today.
3: All right, that's NPR's Ryan Lucas. Ryan, thanks.
4: Thank you.
21: Since the start of the conflict with Iran, President Trump has said a lot of things about the Strait of Hormuz.
22: He said the key waterway was in great shape after U.S. forces decimated Iran's navy. Later, he said the strait was not America's problem and other nations needed to sort it out. And more recently, that a preliminary peace deal meant the strait was open for business. But Iran has stymied the administration at every turn. Now, a U.S. naval blockade is back in place, and Trump says he will take over the strait, though he backtrack on the administration charging a kind of transit fee.
21: We've got Pentagon correspondent Tom Bowman here with us to sort it all out. Good morning, Tom.
23: Good morning.
21: Okay, so Trump says he wants to take over the strait. What would that mean, Tom, from a military perspective?
23: Well, full control for the U.S. would mean that you have to eliminate or severely reduce Iran's power to fire drones or missiles at commercial ships. Iran has hit at least seven commercial ships in the past week, damaging some, and the U.S. says nearly a dozen crew members are killed, wounded, or missing. That has predictably led to ship transits slowing to around a dozen each day, down from 30 or 40 a day several weeks ago, and well below the 130 before the war started. Now, the U.S. in the last few days has hit Iranian drone bases, missile sites, radar, other military sites. But retired military officers and analysts I talk with say you'd have to increase those attacks by a factor of 3 or 4 times for weeks to maybe get that threat reduced to a level where commercial ships can start moving at decent levels. So will that happen? You know, we'll have to see, but recent U.S. strikes really have not accomplished enough because Iran is not only attacking those commercial ships, but also U.S. bases in Jordan, Kuwait, Qatar, Bahrain. Those countries have said their defenses have knocked out those Iranian missiles and no word on any damage from the U.S. side. You know, Leila, a guy I know on Capitol Hill said it's like $2 locking horns.
21: Can the U.S. drastically reduce that Iranian drone and missile threat with more intensive bombing?
23: You know, it's hard to say. Iran has thousands of drones and missiles, as well as fast boats that can lay mines. Again, it may take weeks or longer for a stronger bombing campaign. And the big question, if I'm a ship owner or an insurer, do I feel comfortable moving through the strait? Is the threat reduced enough? Only they can answer that. Here's another thing, Leila. The U.S. is now guiding ships through this southern path in the Strait of Hormuz just off Oman, not escorting them, but basically in the area and saying, hey, here's a safer route. That's the route Iran is attacking, saying ships have to come through their approved route closer to their shoreline. Analysts tell me that the U.S. will have to expand that Oman route for ships, and they may have to actually escort the commercial ships like we saw during the tank war in the 1980s, during the Iran-Iraq war. That's very time-consuming and takes probably a lot more ships to serve as escorts.
21: Realistically, Tom, how much is feasible without boots on the ground?
23: You know, President Trump and others have raised that possibility. The Marines have studied this for decades, including seizing the main Iranian oil facility on Karg Island. You know, it's doable, and you could take out the military facilities, seize the oil infrastructure as a bargaining chip. You might have casualties, though. Others say you don't have to put boots on the ground, but simply blockade it or bomb the military targets.
21: What about NATO getting involved in helping open the strait?
23: Well, France and Britain have talked about this, a multinational maritime mission to secure the strait. They will only do that, they say, when the conditions stabilize. And, of course, they're not stable now.
21: That's NPR's Pentagon correspondent, Tom Bowman. Thank you, Tom.
23: You're welcome.
21: The Immigration and Customs Enforcement Agency says it's pausing most vehicle stops in its enforcement operations.
22: Those are the kind of stops that led to 2 killings in a week. Fathers in Texas and Maine were killed after ICE officers fired into their vehicles.
21: NPR's Sergio Martinez-Beltran joins us to talk about all this. Hi, Sergio.
0: Hey, Leila.
21: So tell us more about what this policy shift means.
0: Yeah, I mean, this could mark a significant change. The last 2 deaths stemmed from traffic stops. That includes the fatal shootings of Joan Sebastian Duran Guerrero in Maine this week and that of Lorenzo Salgado Araujo in Texas last week. The Department of Homeland Security accused Duran Guerrero of being a public safety threat and Salgado Araujo of weaponizing his car to run over an ICE officer. Neither of them was the intended immigration enforcement target. And no video evidence has been presented to back up DHS's claims. Yesterday, NPR confirmed that the agency will pause, at least for now, conducting traffic stops. DHS told NPR it will not discuss enforcement tactics, so we don't yet know all the details of this change. But the office of U.S. Senator Angus King tell us this is happening.
21: Now, there have been a lot of big questions, as you kind of mentioned here, about whether deadly force should have been used in these cases and whether these men posed any danger. What's DHS's policy on the use of deadly force?
0: So DHS has accused Duran Guerrero in Maine of attempting to flee the scene. The agency's policy says deadly force cannot be used solely to prevent someone from fleeing unless the person poses a significant threat. Paul Honker is a former chief counsel for ICE in Dallas.
1: The standards and principle are clear. The person has to pose an imminent threat of harm to use deadly force.
0: Honker says whether the person poses an imminent threat is always from the perspective of the officer.
21: Why were the agents in both Texas and Maine not wearing body cameras? I mean, that was the expectation after other killings.
0: That was, as you might remember, after the deadly shootings of U.S. citizens Rene Good and Alex Preddy in Minneapolis, DHS said it was going to quickly deploy body cameras to agents across the country. Well, that hasn't happened. Only about half of the field officers have body cameras, according to DHS. The agency is blaming Democrats in Congress and the partial government shutdowns for this. But the agency is once again vowing to deploy body cameras for all agents in the next 60 days. Still, Leila, advocates, politicians and community members are calling for independent investigations into these shootings.
21: Sergio, the interesting thing that you mentioned is that the victims in Texas and Maine were not the intended targets of ICE when the officers attempted to pull them over. Is that a coincidence?
0: Not really. This is a result of a shift in approach by the Trump administration. Under previous presidents, collateral arrests were not happening as much. That is the arrest of people who were not the intended targets of the federal immigration agents. But because President Trump has an ambitious goal of arresting millions of immigrants, ICE agents have been feeling the pressure of arresting anyone who is undocumented and of pulling over anyone who might be suspected of being in the country illegally, and that could lead to killings like these.
21: That's NPR's Sergio Martinez Beltran. Thank you, Sergio.
0: You're welcome.

0: Good morning. It's 519. You're listening to WRVO Public Media this Wednesday. Coming up in about 15 minutes, the CDC has confirmed more than 1,600 cases of a gastrointestinal parasitic infection. More than 140 people have been hospitalized as the CDC continues to look for the source. We'll hear more on that coming up. Plus, Chinese AI models are generally worse than American models, but they're a lot less expensive.
1: It's just like a difference between driving a Ferrari and a Honda. You can have the best luxury car, or you could just have a Honda that works.
0: This cost savings is leading many U.S. companies to ditch American models in favor of Chinese ones. We'll hear more coming up at 5:34 on Morning Edition on WRVO Public Media. Weather for the day today, we have an air quality alert for all of central New York, the Finger Lakes, Southern Tier, as well as Jefferson County. That's because of wildfire smoke from Canadian wildfires. We'll see hazy sunshine today, breezy and warm. Humidity will start to drop during the afternoon and evening. Highs today in the mid to upper 80s. Partly cloudy tonight, lows in the upper 60s. And for tomorrow, hazy sunshine again with that wildfire smoke still hanging over the region. Highs tomorrow in the mid 80s. Currently around the region this morning, it is warm. We have temperatures in the low 70s to near 80.
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7: 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I'm Leila Fadel.
8: I'm Amy Martinez.
9: And I'm Steve Inskeep. Bill Maher has received the Mark Twain Award for American Humor. He's been hosting comedy shows on TV for 33 years. And when we met him at his house in Los Angeles, he showed no sign of stopping.
10: Because I live completely health consciously on only the best pot that I grow here and the best tequila.
9: He says he's joking about the tequila, but not really about the pot, which he sometimes uses while writing his HBO show, Real Time. The Kennedy Center, here in Washington, gave Maher the Twain Award in a ceremony that drops on Netflix this month. It is the highest honor in comedy and has gone to the likes of Richard Pryor and Tina Fey, but not Maher until now.
10: Well, you know, every year would go by and I'd be like, you know, it's a lot of these people I'm huge fans of, but we're nothing like Mark Twain. You know, Billy Crystal, I couldn't be a bigger fan. Nothing like Mark. But me?
9: You think you're like Mark Twain?
10: Have you seen my work?
9: He feels he resembles Twain in his critique of religion and much of the rest of society. His essays and interviews hold an audience of millions. We talked on video for the NPR program Newsmakers with a comedian who often makes news with his opinion of the news. Early this year, he expressed support for President Trump's war in Iran.
11: War. Did you hear about that thing? We bombed Iran and it's going on. Now, have you expected me to say I hate it? I don't. Sorry.
9: By the time we met, Maher had concluded the war was a good idea, badly executed. What makes you want to talk about the news as opposed to human nature or any number of other things you could discuss?
10: My father was a newsman.
9: Mm-hmm.
10: So I grew up with it in my house as a kid, you know, small kid. He was still on the air. Sometimes we could hear him.
9: On the radio in New York, where Maher was born 70 years ago. Over the years, he has lashed out at the political right, the political left, Muslims, people of every other faith, and NPR.
10: I mean, I'm surprised you even had me on.
9: Many years ago, after 9/11, his show on ABC was canceled after he made a remark about the U.S. military. How do you make sure you know you're right?
10: No one knows they're right. No one knows they're right. What kind of question is that?
9: Does that mean you don't know if you're right, if you're speaking?
10: Oh, I'm right.
8: Okay.
10: I know I'm right.
8: Good exception.
10: No, I'm kidding. I mean, look, a lot of people come back at me for something I say, and I'm just like, okay, but am I actually wrong? Most people don't know much these days because they're in their bubbles. They only get the narrative that is fed to them, their algorithm. It's just so frustrating.
8: Have we figured out here a way to think about what you're doing? You're against certainty.
10: Yeah, all atheists are.
8: His lack of faith is one key to understanding a comic who pokes fun at many people's beliefs, but whose own place on the political spectrum can be hard to pin down. I also know you were raised Roman Catholic.
10: Yes. I put in the time, bro.
8: Here's my question about that.
10: I want credit for that.
8: There's a lot of people who grow up in a religious household and maybe they change later. They lose their faith. They end up with a different faith. But something about that upbringing sticks with them, shapes the way they think. Is there something about being a Catholic that sticks with you now all these years later?
10: Fear. I mean, if I walk into the church, I'll still get like clammy from how they traumatized me.
8: Who is they and how did they traumatize
10: priests and nuns? Mean people, priests and nuns. I remember once I was slouching during First Communion practice, and the lady said, the boy who's slouching is going to go to hell.
8: For slouching?
10: For slouching.
8: I think that's just a short time in purgatory. I'm not a religious specialist, but...
10: Well...
8: Is your life to some extent a rebellion against that certainty, against the church, in a sense?
10: Well, Barbara, that's very deep.
8: I'm going to take that as a compliment, because she was a great interviewer. Go on. I have to say Barbara Walters for people exactly. of a certain generation. Go on.
10: She was great, wasn't she?
8: It was great.
10: She was, yeah. I don't think so, but, you know, who knows what evil lurks in the hearts of men.
8: In a divided country, Marr has tried to maintain an allegiance to no side as a critic of President Trump, who famously had dinner with him at the White House. I'm thinking about the conclusion you drew. You found a sane person at dinner who plays a crazy person on TV, as opposed to an actual crazy person.
10: Yeah, right.
8: But we've had another year of his presidency to observe, and you've been critical of a lot of it.
10: yeah.
8: Do you stick with that conclusion?
10: That's why I'm
8: that
10: back
8: he's
10: on.
8: A sane person who is just acting crazy.
10: He's so more self-aware than he lets on in public. That's another thing I said, and I'm absolutely so much more self-aware, not belligerent. And by the way, everybody who meets him says the same thing.
8: Why do you think he would play a crazy person on TV? He has that choice.
10: Well, he is a crazy person in the extent that he definitely has a form of Tourette syndrome. He just blurts out whatever is on his mind often. It's funny. He's both at the same time the most full of person and also the most honest. You know, I saw him at he was doing an interview very much like this recently with somebody, and he didn't like something she said, and he just went, "You're a terrible person." Now, that's just not how we act, even though, to be honest, I've thought that.
8: Mm-hmm.
10: Not necessarily about you. We'll see how
8: this
10: goes.
8: We may get to that. Yeah, there's time.
10: But just there's something different about the mind that does that.
8: Have you thought differently about him at all as he has spent so much more time on decorating and on monuments to himself?
10: Yeah,
8: I didn't mean to make you choke on the water.
10: These are the things I don't care about. This is his genius, getting you to care about – and look,
8: care about that arch or whatever?
10: No.
8: Go on.
10: Absolutely not. Not the arch, not the pool, not the ballroom. This is all meaningless stuff. Care about what's important. I could name the politicization of the Justice Department, DOGE, ICE, corruption, you know, lots of things. This is a country where people get drunk with power when they get in, happens to the Democrats to a degree too, and they always go too far, and then the other side gets elected, and then we just live in this world where everybody's just always undoing what the other one has just done.
8: Bill Maher has been giving opinions like that on television for decades, opinions that often sound off the cuff, but he says he still cares about every word.
10: Mostly what I worried about when I was younger was, you know, am I going to be any kind of success? I would not have been a good failure, you know. And I've been on 33 years. You know, if it ended tomorrow, I think we can say it did not come out to be a failure.
8: Bill Maher, it's been a pleasure. Thank you so much.
10: Me
8: this
10: too.
8: This was fun.
10: Yeah, this was fun.
8: Our full video interview for the NPR program Newsmakers is at the NPR app and on YouTube. He addresses other questions like why he invited Louis C.K. to join him on stage for the Mark Twain Award, which is on Netflix this month. This is NPR News.
0: And this is WRVO Public Media. Good morning. It's 529. Coming up in about 15 minutes, President Trump's deployment of the National Guard to Washington, D.C. has been extended several times. Now it's set to last until Inauguration Day of 2029. We'll hear more coming up at 545 on Morning Edition on WRVO Public Media. Heard across Central New York at 89.9, across the North Country at 91.7. 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It's already 81 degrees in the city of Syracuse this morning. We also have an air quality alert for all of central New York, the Finger Lakes, Southern Tier, as well as Jefferson County because of wildfire smoke from Canadian wildfires. We'll have the full weather forecast coming up after an NPR News update on WRVO Public Media.
12: Live from NPR News in Washington, I'm Dave Mattingly. The U.S. military has carried out another round of airstrikes against Iran. U.S. Central Command says dozens of targets were hit along Iranian coastal sites and near the Strait of Hormuz. This says the U.S. naval blockade of ships moving to and from Iranian ports is back in place. The Pentagon has stepped up military activities against Iran in response to recent Iranian attacks against shipping in the strait. NPR's Tom Bowman says some ships are still transiting the narrow waterway despite the blockade.
13: The U.S. has created a pathway off Oman for ships to transit the strait, so not near Iran. This is the southern side of the strait, and demining activities are ongoing. Many of the 40 or so ships that pass each day are using this Oman route rather than going along the Iranian coast. The U.S. is looking to expand this pathway to increase ship traffic that, again, was roughly 130 ships each day. The U.S. Navy is not guiding ships, but are just in the area and also asking ship owners to notify them before passage.
12: President Trump has now backed off his plan to charge commercial ships a 20% toll to transit the strait safely. Acting Attorney General Todd Blanche appears before the Senate Judiciary Committee today for his confirmation hearing to become permanent AG. This is NPR News from Washington. President Trump's nominee to lead the Centers for Disease Control and Prevention is also scheduled to appear before a Senate committee today. Dr. Erica Schwartz is the president's third and latest nominee to head the CDC. She was named by the president in April. The agency has been without a permanent director for most of Trump's second term in the White House. The federal government is proposing management of the nation's grizzly bear population be returned to states that have met certain benchmarks for protecting grizzly populations. Hannah Merzbach with Wyoming Public Radio says environmental groups are not pleased with the idea.
14: Grizzlies in the lower 48 states have largely been on the endangered species list since 1975. Wyoming Governor Mark Gordon says it's time that changes.
15: It's not a dean's list. And why I say that is it's time that this bear graduates. It has excelled in its recovery.
14: But many environmentalists say grizzly bears should stay under federal management since they face habitat loss and climate change. The Montana governor said grizzly hunting will still be prohibited under federal law, even if control goes to the states. For NPR News, I'm Hannah Merzbach.
12: The House has passed a bill to make daylight saving time permanent. That legislation now heads to the Senate. Wall Street futures are higher this morning. Dow futures are up 126 points. I'm Dave Mattingly in Washington.
0: And I'm Jason Smith. It's 533. This is WRVO Public Media. Weather for today, again, an air quality alert for all of central New York, the Finger Lakes, Southern Tier, as well as Jefferson County. That's because of wildfire smoke moving over the region from Canadian wildfires. We'll see hazy sunshine today, breezy and warm. Humidity will drop during the afternoon and evening. Highs today in the mid to upper 80s. Partly cloudy tonight, lows in the upper 60s. And for tomorrow, hazy sunshine with highs in the mid 80s.
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19: It's Morning Edition from NPR News. I'm A. Martinez in Culver City, California.
20: And I'm Leila Faudel in Washington, D.C. Good morning. The outbreak of cyclospora is growing. 34 states have reported cases of the parasitic infection, and the CDC is urging healthcare providers to test people who have symptoms, including severe diarrhea. NPR's Allison Aubrey is following efforts to track down the source, and she joins me now. Good morning, Allison.
21: Good morning, Leila.
20: Okay, so what started as a small outbreak seems to have grown so quickly. What's the latest?
21: Yeah, well, on top of the more than 1,600 confirmed cases of cyclospora, the CDC is aware of another 5,100 cases awaiting confirmation. The youngest person who's gotten sick with cyclospora is 2. The oldest is 95 years old. No deaths have been reported, Leila, but more than 140 people have been hospitalized. And fortunately, there is a treatment, antibiotics. Now, officials say this is an unusually high number of cases. At this point last year, the CDC documented about 250 cases total across the country. So the CDC's Gwen Biggerstaff says this is a very big shift.
22: This is much, much higher than what we've seen last year or the year before.
21: So investigators say cases in 4 states, Michigan, Ohio, West Virginia, and Kentucky, appear to be connected and may be linked to a common source.
20: Now, there are news reports that some Taco Bell locations in Michigan have stopped serving lettuce and other fresh produce items as a precaution. Do investigators know what's behind the outbreak?
21: Not yet. CDC investigators are interviewing people who've gotten infected, asking them what they ate, where they ate it, looking for potential common sources. And they're also analyzing genotyping data from the stool specimens of infected people, just trying to find clusters of related cases. Now, prior outbreaks have been linked to lettuce, bagged salads, herbs such as basil, cilantro, and berries. And Tuesday afternoon, the FDA's acting deputy commissioner for food, Donald Prater, was asked about these reports from Michigan that lettuce could be a potential culprit.
23: We are aware of the signal for lettuce that's being noted by our Michigan partners. What I can say at this point is that we're continuing our trace back investigation on multiple produce items, including the lettuce.
21: So bottom line, they do not know, and this could take a while, Leila.
20: Why does it take so long to identify and confirm cases?
21: Well, one of the reasons is that it takes up to 2 weeks to develop symptoms after someone eats a contaminated food. Another thing, I spoke to Dr. Christopher Attaway of the University of Vermont. He says if more people with symptoms would get tested, there would be more information for investigators.
24: I think a lot of people are going to have symptoms that they're not going to seek treatment for, so they're not going to be tested. So we're going to miss like data points that could help identify the culprit.
21: So there is no routine testing for cyclospora, but amid this outbreak, public health officials say stepping up testing is really key.
20: I mean, I keep thinking, oh, that means I should just eat a bunch more chocolate, no salad. But what is actually the best way for people to protect themselves?
21: Well, the best way to kill cyclospora is to cook food to at least 158 degrees. And CDC officials say it is helpful to rinse produce, though that may not get rid of all of the pathogen. It can help to reduce it.
20: That's NPR's Allison Aubrey. Thank you, Allison.
21: Thank you, Leila.
19: Artificial intelligence has become one of the fastest growing costs for U.S. businesses ever, actually. Now, to survive, some tech startups are switching from American models to cheaper Chinese AI. NPR's John Ruich has that story.
25: Flo Crivello runs a San Francisco-based company called Lindy that creates AI assistants. They can check your email, manage your calendar. The company had been using Anthropic's frontier leading-edge AI models to develop its products, but in meeting after meeting with his finance guy, Crivello says one thing became clear.
26: By far, number one expense was Anthropic in the company, like more than payroll.
25: More than payroll for over 24 employees, more than rent, more than for anything else. So last month, Crivello announced that Lindy had migrated entirely to the Chinese AI DeepSeek.
26: It's really simple. It was just 10x cheaper, like actually about 10x cheaper. So it was a very, very simple business decision.
25: Crivello says he doesn't need the absolute best AI models on the market and saved millions by switching. And no one beats China when it comes to open source models, which are free to download and adapt.
26: The open source scene right now is absolutely dominated by the Chinese. It's not even close.
25: Every AI founder he knows, he says, is thinking about switching or has done so. And ballooning AI costs are not just a startup issue either. Uber CEO Dara Khosrowshahi spoke on the Invest Like the Best podcast about it last month.
1: We blew through our AI budget in a quarter, you know, for the whole year, essentially. And it is forcing us to adjust.
25: Uber did not respond to an NPR request for information about whether it uses Chinese models. Even at a music corner at a recent AI engineers conference in San Francisco, everyone was talking about the cost of AI. A company called Featherless was hosting the jam session. It runs a platform that offers access to some 30,000 AI models. CEO and co-founder Eugene Chea says the Chinese ones have been popular.
2: It's like a difference between driving a Ferrari and a Honda. Like, you can have the best luxury car, or you could just have a Honda at scale that works.
25: China doesn't have the Ferrari. Its AI efforts have been hampered by U.S. restrictions on cutting-edge chip exports, but the country has become a powerhouse at turning out killer models that, like Honda's, do a good job at a good price.
2: Actually, a lot of open-source AI groups are perfectly fine being N-1, N being where the frontier is, N-1, because as the gap keeps shrinking, at some point, the question is, does it actually matter?
25: For many, like Lindy, it doesn't matter. The Honda of AI is perfectly good. The company OpenRouter is another platform where startups can choose between AI models. It says use of the Chinese model DeepSeek has gone from around 9% to nearly 20% since January. And those from Chinese companies Minimax, Xiaomi, and Tencent have also risen. Some tech executives still say they need that Ferrari, though.
3: I'm John Gordner. I'm the CEO and co-founder of Comment.io.
25: Comment.io was founded just weeks ago. It's like Google Docs for coders and AI agents.
3: We need to make as good software as we can as fast as possible. And for us, saving a few dollars on a cheaper model isn't worth it if we have to spend two or three more weeks fixing its mistakes.
25: Gordoner says his company is getting good value out of Anthropic and OpenAI models because both are giving away good deals to hook customers. But that probably won't last forever.
3: Well, then for us, it's going to make a lot more sense to start evaluating Chinese models, open source models.
25: He says it seems inevitable.
3: Yeah, at some point the music's going to stop.
25: Until then, he's sticking with his current partners to build his business as fast as possible. John Ruwich, NPR News, San Francisco.
19: And a note, Anthropic is a financial supporter of NPR.

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1: And this is WRVO Public Media. Good morning, 542. Coming up next, we have a look at news from across Asia this Wednesday. And in about 10 minutes on Morning Edition, people who use wheelchairs say simple repairs can take months to complete and replacement parts can be very expensive. In part, they blame two private equity firms that control most of the market. 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
2: This is Asian View from NHK World Japan. I'm Keiko Kitagawa. An international conference has failed to reach agreement on expanding catch quotas for Pacific bluefin tuna. This means it will be difficult to increase the limits from next year. The week-long conference wrapped up in Japan on Tuesday. The negotiators discussed a 25% increase in the catch quota for bluefin tuna weighing 66 pounds or more in the Western and Central Pacific. The area includes Japan's coastal waters. They also discussed reducing the cap for the priced fish weighing less than 66 pounds by 6%. The participants couldn't overcome their differences due to opposition from Mexico. The death toll from a fire that engulfed a pub in Bangkok on Sunday has risen to 30. Many of the victims are believed to have died as they tried to flee the smoke that quickly filled the one-story building. One survivor says there was little chance of escape.
3: It was so rapid, we didn't think. Simply put, there was no way at all to get out. The people who managed to get out were already outside, and they ran to the outer area. The people who were inside couldn't get out because we didn't know where the exit was.
2: Investigators say many bodies were found in the bathroom near one of the rear exits. They're looking into whether the door could actually be used to get out of the building. The World Health Organization has opened an office in Tokyo to deepen its cooperation with Japan. The new branch will focus on strengthening healthcare systems in developing nations. There are growing concerns about the decline in support for developing countries, partly due to the decision by the United States to withdraw from the WHO. We are broadcasting from NHK in Tokyo.
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5: It's Morning Edition from NPR News. I'm Leila Fadel.
6: And I'm May Martinez. President Trump's National Guard deployment to Washington, D.C. has been extended until Inauguration Day 2029. The Pentagon confirmed the news to NPR. Thousands of armed uniformed troops have been patrolling the city for nearly a year already. NPR's Kat Lonsdorf has been following Trump's various National Guard deployments. Kat, so just remind us about this deployment and what's it like in D.C. these days.
7: Yeah, President Trump deployed the National Guard here back in August of last year after declaring a crime emergency in the city despite a 30-year low in violent crime. He ended that emergency declaration a month later, but the troops and the federal law enforcement task force that they're a part of continued. Since then, the number of Guard members in the city has slowly increased over time. In recent weeks, it's hit nearly 5,000, not just from D.C., but from about 20 states. All of the Guard have been deputized by the U.S. Marshals as special police, and they carry a firearm, which is pretty rare for a domestic deployment. And I live in D.C. I see the troops every single day, multiple times a day, doing what are called presence patrols, basically just walking around residential and business areas, making their presence known. They've become a regular and controversial part of the scenery of the city.
6: All right. So has the White House said anything about why this deployment was extended for several more years?
7: No, I reached out to the White House to ask why an extension for another 2.5 years was deemed necessary, but haven't gotten a response. President Trump has repeatedly hailed the D.C. mission as a success, falsely claiming that the city has, quote, almost no crime anymore. Crime has gone down in D.C., but it was trending that way before Trump came back into office. Two different studies, one by the Progressive Center for American Progress and the other by the nonpartisan Niskanen Center, have found that this deployment has had no effect on violent crime in the city, and that crime would have dropped regardless.
6: Now, the National Guard isn't in D.C. for free. Any sense of what this costs?
7: Yeah, the nonpartisan Congressional Budget Office came out with a recent estimate that said it costs around $600 per day per Guard member here. So if you multiply that by the 5,000 or so troops we have now, that's around $3 million per day of taxpayer money. I've been talking with Virginia Berger. She's a senior defense policy analyst at the Project on Government Oversight. That's an independent nonpartisan watchdog. Using that estimate, she calculated that if we stay with that current level of troops here until January 20th, 2029, the total cost will be a little over $3.4 billion.
0: And this is conservative, right? This does not account for inflation. This does not account for increased costs for lodging, food, transportation.
7: It's possible federal officials could reduce the number of troops and then the cost would be lower, but they could also add more and then the cost would be more.
6: Now, what do you hear from D.C. residents about this deployment?
7: Yeah, I talk about the National Guard to people in D.C. all the time these days, and I have yet to speak to someone who thinks it's a good idea that they're here. It's important to remember that this deployment was not requested by local officials, from the city council members

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1: Many constitutional experts and former military officials I've talked with have pointed out that's a worrying sign as to the health of America's democracy.
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1: Good morning. It's 5:49. This is WRVO Public Media. Coming up in just about 15 minutes, President Trump has talked about the U.S. fully controlling the Strait of Hormuz. But for the U.S. military, that means much more than imposing yet another blockade on the key waterway. We'll hear more on that coming up. Plus, the Supreme Court wants more funding from Congress for security, citing an increase in threats against justices.
2: Many of us, me included, have received threatening anonymous deliveries designed to intimidate and harass us.
1: Justices Amy Coney Barrett and Elena Kagan testified on Capitol Hill yesterday. We'll hear more at 6:07 on Morning Edition on WRVO Public Media. Heard across Central New York at 89.9, in Cortland at 90.5, and you can listen to us online at WRVO.org. Currently around the region this morning, we have partly to mostly cloudy skies, temperatures in the low 70s to around 80. We do have an air quality alert for all of Central New York, the Finger Lakes, Southern Tier, as well as Jefferson County because of wildfire smoke from Canadian wildfires. We'll see some hazy sunshine today, breezy and warm. The humidity will start to drop during the afternoon. Highs today in the mid to upper 80s. Partly cloudy tonight, lows in the upper 60s. And for tomorrow, another hazy day with that wildfire smoke hanging over the region. Highs tomorrow in the mid-80s.
3: I'm Peter O'Dowd. The data centers that power AI suck up energy and water. They're so unpopular that New York just paused their development for a year. But some cities are open for business.
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0: It's Morning Edition from NPR News. I'm Amy Martinez.
5: And I'm Leila Fadel. Wheelchair users in Massachusetts say there's a monopoly on fixing their chairs created by companies owned by private equity. A group protested in Boston on Tuesday against what they call a dysfunctional system. Megan Smith with GBH News in Boston has been covering this, and she joins me now. Thanks for being here.
6: Good morning.
5: Good morning. So how do wheelchair users describe this shift?
6: Yeah, so the wheelchair users I've talked with say that 10, 15 years ago, there were a lot more options. A lot of mom and pop shops they could go to where technicians got to know them personally. But that's not the case anymore. The wheelchair repair market is now dominated by two companies, New Motion and National Seating and Mobility. And both companies are owned by private equity investment firms, which has bought up dozens of companies and competitors in recent years. And critics say that business model prioritizes profits and cost cutting, and that these companies take forever to fix people's chairs. They say they're investing more in the part of their companies that bring in more revenue, which is selling new chairs rather than fixing old chairs. For example, critics say they don't hire enough technicians to keep up with repair work. So I hear stories about people waiting 3, 5, 9 months for a repair on their chair.
5: What do the companies say in response?
6: Yeah, the companies have acknowledged that delays are too long. They wouldn't speak to me directly, but they gave a statement through the National Coalition for Assistive and Rehab Technology. That's a New York-based nonprofit that represents wheelchair suppliers. They said that they, quote, agree that the repair process must be faster and more efficient. But they focus more on the insurance side. They say that wheelchair users have to usually get approval from their insurance before getting these fixes, and that's what's slowing things down.
5: So about 100 people showed up for this rally in Boston. Is there something specific they want to happen?
6: Yeah, well, the rally was at South Station, which is right downtown, one of the big metro hubs in Boston. And the rally participants were talking to commuters and passing out flyers. Part of what they were doing was just raising awareness. These delays, they say, are devastating. They keep people

0: stuck in their beds, cause them to miss work and family events, and negatively affect their health. Andrea Higgins is one of the people I spoke to. She came to the rally with a backup chair because her usual chair had broken tires.
1: It's kind of like cutting off my legs, and these are our livelihoods. I mean, how do we get to school or to work or take care of our families or whatever?
0: But they also did have a specific focus. There's right now a bill pending in the Massachusetts State House that would require companies to finish repairs in 10 business days. So they were advocating for that.
2: What happens next with that bill?
0: If it's going to become law, it'll need to pass before the end of the legislative session, which is July 31st. And advocates are hopeful that it will. And there's also some policy movement at the federal level. In mid-June, Representative Ayanna Pressley, a Democrat from Massachusetts, introduced a national bill. It's aimed at speeding up the slowdown caused by insurance for people on certain Medicare plans. No firm timeline on that yet.
2: That's Megan Smith with GBH News in Boston. Thank you for your reporting, Megan.
0: Thank you.
3: Baltimore is about to completely overhaul how it responds to 911 calls. For calls that are not emergencies, the city wants to intervene before a situation develops into a crisis or crime. Scott Massioni at member station WYPR reports.
4: Michaela Williams is already doing this type of work for the city. When Baltimoreans are having mental health crises, she drives to wherever they are. On a recent afternoon, she pulled into a McDonald's parking lot. She was there to meet a 38-year-old woman who had called 911. She'd been thinking of harming herself. The woman requested anonymity from NPR so that she could freely discuss her mental health.
5: I lost my job because of my health, and I tried to get help, so I'm back. Just keep getting deeper and deeper, and that, like, I'm trying to figure out how I'm gonna pay rent because I ain't got a job no more. How I put food on the table?
4: After she called, the dispatchers sent Williams instead of the police. When police respond, people in mental health crises can often end up in jail or in the hospital. By diverting the call to Williams, the idea is to offer treatment and services up front before things deteriorate. The woman got into Williams' car, and they started talking. Within an hour, Williams set her up with a psychiatrist, a therapist, and a case manager for public benefits.
6: She's been through a lot of trauma, and no one is going to deny that.
7: Right.
6: But I now have to take all of that and decide, okay, here's steps 1, 2, and 3, because we got to find a little bit of sliver of something to give her some hope that there's help out here.
4: Williams is part of a mobile crisis team in Baltimore that's been operating for nearly a decade. Across the U.S., there are about 2,700 of these programs, according to the National Alliance on Mental Health. Now, Baltimore wants to do even more to expand this service. It'll use $15 million from recent legal settlements it made with companies involved in the opioid epidemic. The investment means responders will be available around the clock, and they'll respond to more than just mental health calls. They can answer other 911 calls that don't need police, known as nuisance calls. Tahrir Duckett's a community safety expert at Georgetown Law.
8: These are the call types that in other jurisdictions we found oftentimes contain a lot of calls that don't require a badge, a gun, and handcuffs to resolve.
4: Baltimore has tens of thousands of nuisance calls every year. Think of an unhoused person who falls asleep in a restaurant, or someone who seems confused and lost in a park, a pregnant woman who's fled domestic abuse but now needs shelter, clothes, and baby supplies. In essence, this will be a fourth branch of first responders, in addition to police, fire, and EMS. Sarah Whaley's the city's director of overdose response.
9: Often now our response is maybe punitive. If we look at that as an opportunity to engage in the needs of that individual and what are the kind of wraparound services and support that can help.
4: There are only a handful of cities trying this kind of plan at this scale, including Albuquerque and Denver. In North Carolina, the city of Durham's been doing it for 4 years and has diverted 12,000 calls that previously would have gone to police. And Durham's 911 response time sped up for all types of calls. Baltimore hopes for the same results after it ramps up the program later this year. For NPR News, I'm Scott Massioni in Baltimore.
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0: It's 5:59. This is WRVO Public Media. Thanks for being with us this Wednesday morning. Coming up next, we have an NPR news update. We'll get a check of regional news and a look at the weather. And in just about 20 minutes on Morning Edition, Interior Secretary Doug Burgum says he's turning management of threatened grizzly bears in states that share Yellowstone National Park to state governments. What exactly that means is not yet clear. We'll hear more coming up at 6:21 on Morning Edition on WRVO Public Media, your NPR news station from SUNY Oswego, WRVD Syracuse, WRVJ Watertown, WRVH Clayton, WRVN Utica, WSUC FM Cortland, WRCU Hamilton, WMVQ Fenner, and WRVO Oswego and Syracuse. 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
1: Morning. What have the last week of U.S. attacks against Iran accomplished? Military analysts say not much, and that it would take weeks of even heavier strikes before commercial ships start moving freely again. It's Morning Edition from NPR News. ICE is temporarily pausing most traffic stops after agents shot and killed two men in a week. Amy Martinez.
2: And I'm Leila Fadel. What are the agency's policies on deadly force? And is there any proof of its claims that the men were threats? Also, the Interior Department is proposing a change to how grizzly bears in Yellowstone National Park are managed, putting states in control. And a group in London wants to inspire more climate quitters in the oil and gas industry. It's Wednesday, July 15th. Linda Ronstadt turns 80 today. The news is next.
3: Live from NPR News in Washington, I'm Windsor Johnston. The United States launched a fourth round of strikes overnight, targeting dozens of Iranian military sites along the Strait of Hormuz. Iran responded with attacks on U.S. bases in Kuwait, Bahrain, and Jordan. NPR's Hadil Alshouchi reports the escalation comes as Washington reimposes a blockade on Iranian ports.
4: U.S. Central Command said the latest round of strikes lasted 7 hours and targeted Iranian naval capabilities and defense systems. In response to a U.S. blockade, Iran's Revolutionary Guard threatened to block the Bab el-Mandeb Strait, a narrow vital waterway that connects the Red Sea to the Gulf of Aden and the Indian Ocean that would effectively halt oil exports from the Middle East. This comes as President Trump walked back a threat to impose a 20% fee on ships passing through the Strait of Hormuz after consultations with Gulf allies. Sirens were heard in Bahrain and Kuwait early Wednesday, and Jordan said it intercepted missiles over its airspace. Hadil Alshouchi, NPR News, Istanbul.
3: A federal judge has temporarily blocked the Trump administration from denying visas to or seeking to deport non-citizens working on or studying online content moderation. NPR's Shannon Bond reports the judge says the policy likely violates the First Amendment.
5: The State Department has said the visa ban targets foreign nationals it says are, quote, complicit in censoring Americans. In March, a group of independent tech researchers sued the administration, saying the visa policy itself is an attempt to silence views the government doesn't like. In a new order, U.S. District Judge James Boasberg says the plaintiffs' arguments are likely to succeed, so the policy will be put on hold while the lawsuit proceeds. The State Department didn't respond to a request for comment. The coalition of researchers who brought the lawsuit said it welcomed the judge's decision. Shannon Bond, NPR News.
3: The Trump administration has ordered Immigration and Customs Enforcement to suspend most vehicle stops following two deadly shootings in just over a week. NPR's Sergio Martinez-Beltran reports the order came a day after an ICE officer shot and killed a Colombian national in Maine.
6: DHS has accused Duran Guerrero in Maine of attempting to flee the scene. The agency's policy says deadly force cannot be used solely to prevent someone from fleeing unless the person poses a significant threat. Paul Honker is a former chief counsel for ICE in Dallas.
7: The standards and principle are clear. The person has to pose an imminent threat of harm to use deadly force.
6: Honker says whether the person poses an imminent threat is always from the perspective of the officer.
3: NPR Sergio Martinez-Beltran reporting. The Department of Homeland Security says the officer opened fire out of concern for public safety. This is NPR.
0: Good morning from WRVO Public Media. I'm Jason Smith. It's 6:04. Wildfire smoke from Canadian wildfires has prompted the state to issue an air quality health advisory for today. The advisory covers all of western and central New York, the Finger Lakes and Southern Tier, as well as Jefferson County. The air quality index is expected to be in the unhealthy for sensitive groups category. That means young children, the elderly, and anyone with respiratory conditions like asthma. The state health department recommends people should try to limit their time outdoors today if possible. The smoke is expected to hang over the region tonight and tomorrow before clearing for the day on Friday. A public hearing will be held later this morning on whether Onondaga County Executive and County Controller should face term limits. A previous bill that only limited the County Executive's term was vetoed by County Exec Ryan McMahon last month. A new bill that included the County Controller was passed by the Democratic-led legislature earlier this month. The bill would limit both positions to a total of 3 4-year terms. A Republican-led bill to enact a 4-term limit was voted down. If McMahon vetoes this bill, it would take 12 votes in the legislature to override. Today's hearing is at 9 o'clock this morning at the Onondaga County Civic Center. Governor Kathy Hochul has signed an executive order calling for a pause on large data center developments for up to a year. Hochul says that will allow the state to come up with stronger regulations to protect consumers and the environment. She says the state still welcomes investment in innovation in AI and other technologies.
8: And I also believe this, that the businesses that build technology capable of changing civilization with AI are also capable of working with us to protect our power grid, to protect our water supplies and our communities.
0: State Assembly Speaker Carl Hastie says despite the moratorium, talks will continue with the governor.
9: We are still going to negotiate the bill that we passed. And, you know, I'm hoping that the governor will sign the bill. So this executive order is not mean that we won't still look to try to get the bill worked out.
0: Business groups and some unions say the pause will cost jobs and lead to companies moving investments elsewhere. Again, that air quality alert in effect for all of central New York, the Finger Lakes, Southern Tier, as well as Jefferson County. We'll see hazy sunshine today. It'll be breezy and warm. Humidity is up this morning, but it will drop during the afternoon and evening. Highs today in the mid to upper 80s. Partly cloudy tonight, lows in the upper 60s. Tomorrow, hazy sunshine with that wildfire smoke still hanging over the region. Highs in the mid 80s. And for the day on Friday, mostly sunny, warm but not humid, with highs 80 to 85. It's 6:06.
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1: It's Morning Edition from NPR News. I'm Amy Martinez in Culver City, California.
2: And I'm Leila Fadel in Washington, D.C. Good morning. Since the start of the conflict with Iran, President Trump has said a lot of things about the Strait of Hormuz.
1: He said the key waterway was in great shape after U.S. forces decimated Iran's navy. Later, he said the strait was not America's problem and other nations needed to sort it out. And more recently, that a preliminary peace deal meant the strait was open for business. But Iran has stymied the administration at every turn. Now, a U.S. naval blockade is back in place, and Trump says he will take over the strait, though he backtracked on the administration charging a kind of transit fee.
2: We've got Pentagon correspondent Tom Bowman here with us to sort it all out. Good morning, Tom.
13: Good morning.
2: Okay, so Trump says he wants to take over the strait. What would that mean, Tom, from a military perspective?
13: Well, full control for the U.S. would mean that you have to eliminate or severely reduce Iran's power to fire drones or missiles at commercial ships. Iran has hit at least 7 commercial ships in the past week, damaging some, and the U.S. says nearly a dozen crew members are killed, wounded, or missing. That has predictably led to ship transit slowing to around a dozen each day, down from 30 or 40 a day several weeks ago and well below the 130 before the war started. Now, the U.S. in the last few days has hit Iranian drone bases, missile sites, radar, other military sites. But retired military officers and analysts I talk with say you'd have to increase those attacks by a factor of 3 or 4 times for weeks to maybe get that threat reduced to a level where commercial ships can start moving at decent levels. So will that happen? You know, we'll have to see, but recent U.S. strikes really have not accomplished enough because Iran is not only attacking those commercial ships, but also U.S. bases in Jordan, Kuwait, Qatar, Bahrain. Those countries have said their defenses have knocked out those Iranian missiles and no word on any damage from the U.S. side. You know, Leila, a guy I know on Capitol Hill said it's like $2 locking horns.
2: Can the U.S. drastically reduce that Iranian drone and missile threat with more intensive bombing?
13: You know, it's hard to say. Iran has thousands of drones and missiles, as well as fast boats that can lay mines. Again, it may take weeks or longer for a stronger bombing campaign. And the big question, if I'm a ship owner or an insurer, do I feel comfortable moving through the strait? Is the threat reduced enough? Only they can answer that. Here's another thing, Leila. The U.S. is now guiding ships through this southern path in the Strait of Hormuz just off Oman, not escorting them, but basically in the area and saying, hey, here's a safer route. That's the route Iran is attacking, saying ships have to come through their approved route closer to their shoreline. Analysts tell me that the U.S. will have to expand that Oman route for ships, and they may have to actually escort the commercial ships like we saw during the tank war in the 1980s, during the Iran-Iraq war. That's very time-consuming and takes probably a lot more ships to serve as escorts.
2: Realistically, Tom, how much is feasible without boots on the ground?
13: You know, President Trump and others have raised that possibility. The Marines have studied this for decades, including seizing the main Iranian oil facility on Karg Island. You know, it's doable, and you could take out the military facilities, seize the oil infrastructure as a bargaining chip. You might have casualties, though. Others say you don't have to put boots on the ground, but simply blockade it or bomb the military targets.
2: What about NATO getting involved in helping open the strait?
13: Well, France and Britain have talked about this, a multinational maritime mission to secure the strait. They will only do that, they say, when the conditions stabilize. And of course, they're not stable now.
2: That's NPR's Pentagon correspondent, Tom Bowman. Thank you, Tom.
13: You're welcome.
1: Let's go now to retired Vice Admiral Kevin Donegan. About a decade ago, he commanded the U.S. Navy's 5th Fleet and the 32-nation Combined Maritime Forces in the Middle East. He's now with the Middle East Institute, a nonpartisan think tank that promotes ties with Gulf countries. Vice Admiral, what would it take for the United States to fully control the Strait of Hormuz?
14: Well, I think Tom did a good job laying that out. The thing that's needed is time to continue doing what they're doing now as these strikes. I don't know that that's the objective right now, though, of the U.S. I think their objective is to show Iran that they can do that. And so these focused, now 4 going to 5 days of strikes that the U.S. has been doing is strictly focused on degrading their capabilities in the Straits of Hormuz and their missile and drone capability to attack ships. So we'll see how that plays out. Both the U.S. and Iran, are going to be looking at the clock, and that clock is an economic clock. For the U.S., it's, you know, price of oil, and for the world, it's price of energy, et cetera. But for Iran, the U.S. just implemented their blockade of all goods coming and going from Iran via the sea, which we had stopped when the MOU first was put in place.
1: Can it be done just with strikes, or eventually would troops have to be on the ground?
14: Yeah, that's the question a lot asked. I don't know that this one requires troops on the ground because where would they go? The places that they have the capability to launch missiles from and drones from and do some of the things they're doing are relatively dispersed. So the U.S. has been very focused, though, on that in the last few days. They've spent the whole time this MOU and even before that has been in effect really drilling in with their intelligence. So I think what we're seeing is that, yes, the Iranian capabilities are being degraded. It may be a little bit nuanced in the press reporting, and they are going down. So you're seeing the Iranians reaching out and trying to attack the Gulf states with a lot less effect because those states have upped their defenses. But they have been able to hit these softer targets that are away from where some of the U.S. has their protection for these ships. They're hitting some of these ships out in the Gulf of Oman and in places that potentially don't have as much direct protection. And it doesn't take much to disrupt the shipping enough so that the insurance rates stay high and then those don't use the straits.
1: We've heard a few times that Iran can effectively control the Strait of Hormuz at will, shut down the Strait of Hormuz at will. Why would they be able to do that? What about them makes them able to do that?
14: Yeah, so what? Well, first, I don't know that they want to shut it down. They want to control it. So let's just talk about that for a second. So that control really is their ability to sporadically attack a ship. If they can sporadically attack ships, then they can keep the pressure on the shipping industries to not transit because they see that it's too dangerous. It's exactly what Tom said. And that bar to do that is relatively low. In other words, a ship blows up one time or even not necessarily blows up, gets attacked, then they don't want to risk their ships or crews, but they also keep the insurance rates high enough so that it doesn't make economic sense for the shipping companies to use it. What the U.S. has been doing on the other side, though, is providing this alternate route that's close to the Omani coast that they can better protect. And they've been relatively successful, except in the last few days, with getting a good number of ships through there. They've been mostly the national oil carriers of the nation, Gulf nations that are there that are doing it because they're self-insured. So that's how that's playing out. I think the things that we have to watch now is how this thing plays out relative to time. And I don't know that we have a crystal ball on who can, you know, how quickly the U.S. can degrade the capability and Iran's determination to continue to hold out and accept that economic pressure internally.
1: One more thing, Vice Admiral. Will the U.S. start to have to escort ships through the strait?
14: Well, escorting ships through the strait is a pretty tough thing to do given the current situation. As the U.S. further degrades the Iranians' capability to shoot these missiles, then I can think you see something like that come into play where more direct escorts and escorts in the straits are used more than they are currently. Right now, it's air cover, airplanes, drones, intelligence, and ships that are in the vicinity that are doing the work.
1: And one quickly, could this become a larger security risk if this keeps going on?
14: Well, I think it's as you know, we're seeing the impact pretty largely right now in the global economy, you know, shipping economy. So we'll have to see. I don't know that it can get bigger, but I think it can endure.
1: Retired Vice Admiral Kevin Donegan, former commander of the Combined Maritime Forces in the Middle East. Thank you.
2: The Supreme Court is spending more on security because of threats against the court's justices. That's what two justices told Congress in a budget hearing on Tuesday in the first testimony from members of the court in 7 years. NPR Legal Affairs correspondent Nina Totenberg reports.
15: The Supreme Court's budget has risen dramatically in recent years because of the equally dramatic rise in the number and intensity of threats to the justices' safety. Justice Amy Coney Barrett told the committee about the day she brought home a bulletproof vest.
16: My 12-year-old son was standing in the doorway of my bedroom, and he wanted to know what it was and why I had to wear one.
15: Justice Elena Kagan noted that until 10 years ago, the members of the court had little to no security, and they liked it that way because having a security detail is personally invasive. But in the last 10 years, with threats mounting exponentially, the court had to undertake major changes, including expanding the police force to deal with the 38% increase in threats this year and to protect justices and their homes at all times. And yet, as Kagan pointed out, the court's $207 million budget request is less than 0.1% of the entire federal budget. The justices were questioned about other subjects, too. In the House hearing, some Democrats endorsed a recent bill that would limit gifts to the justices to $50, the same limit that federal law requires for members of Congress and the executive branch. The justices were also questioned about the court's emergency docket, dubbed by critics the shadow docket. These cases were extremely rare until the Trump administration. Critics on and off the court have often maintained that these unsigned and often unexplained orders have led the Trump administration to treat the docket like a fast pass to getting its policies rubber-stamped by the conservative court. But Kagan, who's been among the critics, said once smart lawyers realized the court was granting these emergency appeals, they figured, why don't we take our shot at that? Translation, the court's own behavior may have invited the existing problem to metastasize. Nina Totenberg, NPR News, Washington.
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0: Good morning. It's 6:19. 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Stay with us. Coming up in just about 15 minutes on Morning Edition, there have now been three deaths in the last week involving encounters with ICE officers. ICE says it is suspending most immigration-related vehicle stops.
17: It's a very practical thing to do until the agency can get its officers more properly trained.
0: All of the deadly incidents stemmed from traffic stops. We'll hear more coming up at 6:34 on Morning Edition on WRVO Public Media.

0: Weather for the day today, again, an air quality alert for all of central New York, the Finger Lakes, Southern Tier, as well as Jefferson County because of wildfire smoke. We'll see hazy sunshine today. It'll be breezy and warm. Humidity will be dropping during the afternoon. Highs today in the mid to upper 80s. Partly cloudy tonight, lows in the upper 60s. Tomorrow, hazy sunshine again because of that wildfire smoke still hanging over the region. Highs in the mid 80s. And for the day on Friday, that smoke clears out. It'll be mostly sunny, warm, but not humid, with highs 80 to 85. Currently around the region this morning, we have partly to mostly cloudy skies, temperatures in the low 70s to around 80.
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4: 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I'm Leila Fadel.
5: And I'm A. Martinez. The Trump administration is proposing a change to how one of America's most iconic wildlife species are managed, the grizzly bear. But what exactly the administration is proposing is not clear. Here's Wyoming Public Radio's Hannah Murzok.
6: In 1975, it's estimated there were fewer than 1,000 grizzly bears in the U.S. outside Alaska. That year, they were protected under the Endangered Species Act, and now they're about 2,000. And they're showing up in places they haven't been seen in 100 years.
7: When you have bears showing up in corn mazes, it means that they are recovered.
6: That's Wyoming Governor Mark Gordon at a very windy press conference yesterday near Yellowstone National Park. That area is home to about half the grizzlies outside Alaska. He and the governors of Montana and Idaho, which also share the park, have said for years that grizzlies are now recovered and no longer need Endangered Species Act protection.
7: It is important to recognize when success happens.
6: Joining them was Interior Secretary Doug Burgum, who said state leaders, not Interior, should manage grizzlies here. He said explicitly that grizzlies will remain protected by the Endangered Species Act. But what exactly state management means is still murky. Details of his proposal were not published at the time of the press conference. Yesterday, environmental groups said Burgum's proposal is unclear to them, but
8: they're not allowed to declare that a species has recovered because it is politically convenient.
6: Jenny Harbine, an attorney with Earth Justice in Montana, says she wants to know more.
8: Recovery is not just about headcounts. A population can meet some numeric targets, but remain vulnerable if they're isolated and if they don't have adequate habitat protections.
6: Harbine says habitats threatened by development and climate change, and that grizzly populations remain genetically isolated. She argues they need more federal protections, not less. Secretary Burgum says, quote, under the leadership of President Trump, we're following the science, upholding the law, and ending politics masquerading as conservation. In 2017, the first Trump administration attempted to remove Endangered Species Act protections for Yellowstone area grizzlies. That would have allowed hunting. The federal courts blocked that, and litigation continues. Details of the new proposal could be published in the Federal Register as soon as today. Then a 30-day public comment period starts. For NPR News, I'm Hannah Murzbach.
4: There's a term for people who choose to leave the oil and gas business because of its impact on the environment, climate quitters. In London, a group is trying to encourage more quitters. Ilya Meritz reports.
9: If Ian Haslam had to pinpoint the beginning of the end of his career in fossil fuels, It was probably back in 2006. He and some colleagues were looking at maps of the sea west of Greenland. It was often covered in sea ice. They discussed whether the warming climate could make it feasible to drill for oil.
10: And in fact, I think I remember one of them saying, maybe even in, you know, 10, 20 years, this could be entirely ice-free. And that sort of shocked me a little bit because nobody else in the room seemed to see any sort of irony in this.
9: Of course, the planet is warming primarily because we're burning so much oil and other fossil fuels. Haslam had 25 years of industry experience and was working for British Gas, but at that point, he hadn't thought about climate change all that much. He did have questions, though, and so he started reading the scientific research.
10: So I did that for a year, and I decided it was real, and it was mostly man-made, and nobody was really sure about the impact, but none of them were particularly good.
9: Some years later, when he received an unexpected buyout offer, he took it. At his company's send-off party, there was cake and bubbly and real talk.
10: I tell them I'm leaving because of climate change and because I think what you're doing here is wrong.
9: Today he's retired. He volunteers and is a member of a new group called Life After Oil. The point of the group is to find and connect people like Ian Haslam and share their stories with the world. They meet at a pub once a month. Around a dozen, sometimes two dozen people, drink pints and exchange war stories. It's the brainchild of this man, Nick Smith.
11: I'm fourth generation fossil fuel supplier. My great-grandfather started as a pit office boy in the Lancashire coal mines.
9: By the time he came along, the family had a heating oil business in Manchester. Nick Smith ran an oil and gas recruitment agency and a trade publication. Then he shifted both to focus on renewables. He hopes to inspire others who are thinking about climate quitting.
11: You can communicate very well, A, by establishing a connection with somebody, and secondly, by just telling your story.
9: No statistical agency is counting the number of climate quitters, but the overall picture for oil and gas jobs is changing. In the U.S., the industry supports 40% fewer jobs than a decade ago, due in part to advances in technology. The number of people getting petroleum engineering degrees is also down, which is significant because not too long ago, this industry was a prime destination for engineering and geosciences grads, like geologist Jo Alexander, who got her degree in the early 2000s.
12: So I did the thing that most people do and went into oil and gas, pay off my student loan, get on the housing ladder.
9: She joined BP and had some big adventures, like getting in a boat to map the seabed off of Libya. They were looking for oil, of course. After almost 11 years, Alexander felt really uneasy about that. She quit to become a climate activist. Then in 2020, a new CEO took over at BP. He set an ambitious goal to cut oil and gas production while growing clean energy. And Jo Alexander was invited to meet with him.
12: I found myself being impressed and finding myself saying, I want to come back and help.
9: She went back to BP. Her excitement was big, but not everyone there shared it.
12: People would say things to me like, we like the way you think, but we're not ready for it yet.
9: Then, after just 3 years, BP backed off its ambitious climate targets, and Alexander lost heart.
12: I told myself that I could create change in this organization, and I just don't believe that anymore.
9: BP and Shell, the company that later took over British Gas, did not respond to NPR's questions for this story. Now Jo Alexander is writing a book about her experiences. She says it's for climate quitters and anyone who has ever questioned the status quo and pushed for change. For NPR News, I'm Ilya Meritz in London.
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0: And this is WRVL Public Media. Good morning. It's 6:29. Coming up in about 15 minutes, we'll get an update on the World Cup. Spain beat a lackluster French team in yesterday's World Cup semifinal. The final will be decided today as England faces current world champion Argentina in the other semifinal. The final will be held on Sunday. We'll get an update coming up at 6:45 on Morning Edition on WRVL Public Media. Heard across central New York at 89.9. Across the North Country at 91.7, and you can listen to us online at wrvo.org. 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
13: Live from NPR News in Washington, I'm Dave Mattingly. Acting Attorney General Todd Blanche is scheduled to appear before the Senate Judiciary Committee this morning. Blanche will be testifying at his confirmation hearing to become permanent AG. NPR's Ryan Lucas says Blanche is seen as a Trump loyalist, and Democrats on the committee are expected to have a lot of questions.
14: Democrats have a whole bunch of issues that they're going to want to get into with Blanche. They say that he has destroyed the Justice Department's traditional independence from the White House. They say that he's made it subservient to the president, weaponized it to go after Trump's perceived political enemies. And there's a long list of Trump critics who have faced DOJ investigations or prosecutions. Democrats also have questions about Blanche's handling of the Jeffrey Epstein files, whether the Justice Department and Blanche specifically did anything to try to shield President Trump from embarrassment in those files.
13: If confirmed, Blanche would replace Pam Bondi, who resigned in April. President Trump's nominee to lead the Centers for Disease Control and Prevention is also scheduled to appear before a Senate committee today. Dr. Erica Schwartz is a retired Rear Admiral in the U.S. Public Health Service Commissioned Corps and previously served as Chief Medical Officer in the Coast Guard. The U.S. naval blockade of Iranian ports is back in place amid more American strikes on Iranian targets near the Strait of Hormuz and Iran's coastal areas. This is NPR News. Gasoline prices in the U.S. continue inching higher amid the latest developments with Iran. AAA says regular is now averaging $3.89 a gallon. Diesel is up to $4.94. A court in Brazil is placing limits on what role the country's former president, Jair Bolsonaro, can play in the nation's upcoming presidential election. Catherine Osborne has more.
15: Bolsonaro's son, Flavio, is running for president of Brazil to carry on his father's right-wing legacy. His father, Jair, is under house arrest for attempting a coup in 2023. The former president is also banned from posting on social media. On Monday, a judge on Brazil's top court ruled Flavio Bolsonaro violated that ban by posting a letter of endorsement from his father online. The judge barred Flavio from visiting his father until after the first day of voting. Flavio called the ruling disproportionate and illegal interference in the election and pledged to challenge it. Brazilians head to the polls in October. For NPR News, I'm Catherine Osborne in Rio de Janeiro.
13: It'll be Spain against either Argentina or England in the final of the Men's World Cup soccer tournament. Spain advanced to the championship match yesterday with a 2-0 win over France. Argentina and England face off this afternoon in Atlanta in the tournament's other semifinal. The final is Sunday in New Jersey. I'm Dave Mattingly in Washington.
0: And I'm Jason Smith. It's 6:33. This is WRVO Public Media. Weather for the day today, we have an air quality alert for all of central New York, the Finger Lakes, Southern Tier, as well as Jefferson County. That's because of wildfire smoke from Canadian wildfires. We'll see hazy sunshine today, breezy. It's humid this morning, but that humidity will drop during the afternoon. Highs today in the mid to upper 80s. Partly cloudy tonight, lows in the upper 60s. And for tomorrow, hazy sunshine with that wildfire smoke still hanging over the area. Highs tomorrow in the mid 80s.
16: For centuries, dementia has been a poorly understood class of diseases with almost no treatments. That's changing. We can now test for Alzheimer's disease and treat mild cases. The near future could bring even better treatments and tools to help people earlier. The progress being made in dementia research. Next time on 1A.
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5: It's Morning Edition from NPR News. I'm A. Martinez in Culver City, California.
4: And I'm Leila Faldil in Washington, D.C. Good morning. The Immigration and Customs Enforcement Agency says it's pausing most vehicle stops in its enforcement operations.
5: Those are the kind of stops that led to two killings in a week. Fathers in Texas and Maine were killed after ICE officers fired into their vehicles.
4: NPR's Sergio Martinez-Beltran joins us to talk about all this. Hi, Sergio.
17: Hey, Leila.
4: So tell us more about what this policy shift means.
17: Yeah, I mean, this could mark a significant change. The last two deaths stemmed from traffic stops. That includes the fatal shootings of Joan Sebastian Duran Guerrero in Maine this week and that of Lorenzo Salgado Araujo in Texas last week. The Department of Homeland Security accused Duran Guerrero of being a public safety threat and Salgado Araujo of weaponizing his car to run over an ICE officer. Neither of them was the intended immigration enforcement target, and no video evidence has been presented to back up DHS's claims. Yesterday, NPR confirmed that the agency will pause, at least for now, conducting traffic stops. DHS told NPR it will not discuss enforcement tactics, so we don't yet know all the details of this change, but the Office of U.S. Senator Angus King tells us this is happening.
4: Now, there have been a lot of big questions, as you kind of mentioned here, about whether deadly force should have been used in these cases and whether these men posed any danger. What's DHS's policy on the use of deadly force?
17: So DHS has accused Duran Guerrero in Maine of attempting to flee the scene. The agency's policy says deadly force cannot be used solely to prevent someone from fleeing unless the person poses a significant threat. Paul Honker is a former chief counsel for ICE in Dallas.
18: The standards and principle are clear. The person has to pose an imminent threat of harm to use deadly force.
17: Honker says whether the person poses an imminent threat is always from the perspective of the officer.
4: Why were the agents in both Texas and Maine not wearing body cameras? I mean, that was the expectation after other killings.
17: That was, as you might remember, after the deadly shootings of U.S. citizens Renee Good and Alex Preddy in Minneapolis, DHS said it was going to quickly deploy body cameras to agents across the country. Well, that hasn't happened. Only about half of the field officers have body cameras, according to DHS. The agency is blaming Democrats in Congress and the partial government shutdowns for these. But the agency is once again vowing to deploy body cameras for all agents in the next 60 days. Still, Leila, advocates, politicians and community members are calling for independent investigations into these shootings.
4: Sergio, the interesting thing that you mentioned is that the victims in Texas and Maine were not the intended targets of ICE when the officers attempted to pull them over. Is that a coincidence?
17: Not really. This is a result of a shift in approach by the Trump administration. Under previous presidents, collateral arrests were not happening as much. That is, the arrest of people who were not the intended targets of the federal immigration agent. So, for example, agents would go to a home to arrest a specific person. If others around them were undocumented but not criminals, ICE officers typically ignore them. But because President Trump has an ambitious goal of arresting millions of immigrants, ICE agents have been feeling the pressure of arresting anyone who is undocumented and of pulling over anyone who might be suspected of being in the country illegally. And that could lead to killings like this.
4: That's NPR Sergio Martinez Beltran. Thank you, Sergio.
17: You're welcome.
5: Western states had one of the driest winters on record, and now the summer fire season is off to a fast start. Dozens of fires have forced tens of thousands to evacuate. Four firefighters have died. Chris Clements with member station KNAU in Flagstaff, Arizona, reports on how the federal government is responding.
19: Across the West, a lot of people are having experiences like Tristan Herrick. At a gas station in the Ponderosa Forest near Flagstaff, he recently watched white smoke drift overhead. About 25 miles away, the pocket fire was burning out of control.
20: It's terrifying. I mean, you save up for years and try to get somewhere in life, and then something like this happens, it sucks. There's panic stirring. There's an uneasy feeling. No one knows what's going to happen.
19: More than 17,000 people are now assigned to teams fighting 46 large, uncontained fires across the country. Last week, the federal government activated military air tankers to help, an indicator that private contractors have reached capacity. And late last month, the National Interagency Fire Center raised the country's preparedness level to 4 on a scale of 1 to 5.
21: We've had other early years like this, but it's never a good thing.
19: Reva Duncan is a retired federal firefighter and president of Grassroots Wildland Firefighters, a nonprofit advocacy group. She thinks it won't be long until firefighters from neighboring countries like Canada are called in to help. Climate change means wildfires are getting larger and more destructive in recent years, and fire seasons are lasting longer. And after DOGE made staffing cuts to the U.S. Forest Service and the Bureau of Land Management, Duncan says federal agencies are unprepared. People in her organization who've been on duty tell her
1: that they have engines sitting because they don't have enough staffing. They have crew numbers down. They have engines that aren't available 7 days because they don't have enough people.
19: Earlier this year, federal officials said their firefighting agencies are fully staffed. But the U.S. Wildland Fire Service did not respond to NPR's request for an interview for this story. The U.S. Forest Service, long the nation's lead wildfire response agency, declined an interview as well, citing in an email the number of ongoing fires and staff supporting those fires.
1: My organization has been frustrated because we feel like they haven't been forthcoming with the number of actual boots on the ground firefighters.
19: Duncan says federal fire agencies have faced problems for years, understaffing, aging facilities, and layoffs.
1: So the DOGE cuts don't help. It's just another straw waiting to see if it'll break the camel's back.
19: So far this summer, hundreds of homes have burned down in Colorado. Utah currently has two very large fires throwing ash in the sky. And this week, Minnesota's governor declared a state of emergency and activated the National Guard to help fight 17 fires in his state. Meteorologists predict a strengthening El Niño weather pattern could deliver hotter, drier weather in parts of the West this summer. That means more Americans will likely be watching the skies, like Tristan Herrick at the gas station outside Flagstaff.
20: You could see the huge plume, the gigantic plume, which is kind of scary. The gravity is real this time.
19: With many more weeks of summer ahead, more than 3.6 million acres have already burned in wildfires in the U.S. this year. That's a million more than the average number for the last 10 years. For NPR News, I'm Chris Clements in Flagstaff.
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1: And this is WRVO Public Media. Good morning. It's 6:42. Coming up next, we have a world news update from the BBC World Service. And in just about 10 minutes, an update of business news with the Marketplace Morning Report. An increasing number of businesses are registering their companies in Wyoming. We'll hear why the state's new Chancery Court is attracting companies across the United States. 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
2: Good morning, I'm Tracy Burcham at the BBC. Australia's Prime Minister has announced wide-ranging regulation of the AI sector. Anthony Albanese said it would include restrictions on data centres and enhanced copyright protections. He said this must be done immediately.
3: We have the advantage of geography. The expansion of AI requires a physical material footprint. It needs our land and energy and computing power to operate. That means we can set the terms, we can determine AI's social license.
2: Vietnamese police investigating an international diamond smuggling network have charged several shop owners in Ho Chi Minh City. The BBC's Anna Pissarro.
4: The charge of three shop owners is part of an expanded probe into a network allegedly operated by Indian nationals from Hong Kong. Investigators said the suspects used social media platforms to contact Indian suppliers, arrange purchases and smuggle diamonds into Vietnam for resale at lower prices.
2: And meteorologists in Britain say its climate is significantly different from last century. In London, there are now four times as many days hotter than 30 degrees. Here's the report's lead author, Mike Kendon.
5: We're warming at about a quarter of a degree per decade since the 1980s. We're now a degree and a third warmer than we were in the period 1961-1990. And our climate is absolutely very much on the move. And what we're seeing in 2026 is another indication of that.
2: I'm Tracy Burcham at the BBC in London.
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7: It's Morning Edition from NPR News. I'm Leila Fadel.
8: And I'm A. Martinez. The team to beat at the World Cup has been beaten. France was the favorite entering the tournament, but Spain blanked them 2-0 on Tuesday, which puts them in the finals this weekend. Steve Futterman was at yesterday's match in Arlington, Texas. Steve, France had outscored its opponent 16-2, and then they get shut out. I know Spain is really good. That has to be considered an upset, though.
9: Well, it is an upset in the sense that France had been playing the best of any nation up until yesterday, and it had definitely been the choice of most experts to win the World Cup. But if France had been viewed pretty much as the best team, Spain was pretty much viewed as the second best team. So while this may be an upset, it's not an overwhelming shock. In fact, many had even said this match could have been the final. We all knew going into the match that Spain had a remarkable defense, so remarkable that in its first six World Cup matches, Spain had given up just one goal. And guess how Spain beat France yesterday? Yes, defense.
8: Yeah, they choked them out. So how did Spain shut down France's offense?
9: Well, France has three amazing attackers who have just sparkled in the tournament. Of course, Kylian Mbappe, but also Ousmane Dembele and Michael Olise. But Spain found a way to shut them all down. For instance, Mbappe didn't have a single shot on target the entire match. One way they did this was by essentially controlling the center of the pitch. And there was a clear focus on Mbappe with one defender playing him and the second playing behind him to cut off his running lanes. Now, afterwards, we spoke to some very happy Spanish fans, including Pedro Jimenez. He is originally from Madrid.
10: Spain had to play the perfect game today in order to beat our France, and we did. If the tournament hasn't been good for Spain, they didn't have that many good games, but today they played the perfect game, and that is what we needed to beat France.
9: And by the way, I'm sure you'll be shocked Jimenez is picking Spain in Sunday's final.
8: Of course, why not? Now, you think some of us were maybe overly dazzled by France's squad?
9: It's a valid question, and that may indeed be the case. Here's one fact that supports that. Spain has now beaten France three straight times in high-profile competitions like the European Championship. Now, France is still a great squad. There's still Mbappe. He's only 27. They will be back in 4 years, but I'm sure there are many who today will say, boy, did we miss a golden chance.
8: Yeah, and I think yesterday was Bastille Day, too, right, in France. So
9: yes,
8: double
9: bad, not bad good parties.
8: Day. Yeah. All right, so Spain plays whoever wins the Argentina-England match. That's at 3 p.m. Eastern today. Give us a little preview.
9: Well, Argentina is the defending champion, trying to become, by the way, just the third nation to win back-to-back World Cups. Now, they haven't looked nearly as sharp as their stellar run 4 years ago in 2022, not even close. In each of their three knockout round matches, they've been taken to the brink, especially by Egypt. But Argentina still has Lionel Messi. Messi at age 39 still has moments where he looks like a much younger player. Now, England coach Thomas Tuchel is aware that with Messi, Argentina can be dangerous.
11: They're always looking for the gaps. They're playing through gaps. And once Leo Messi has the ball, the movement starts. And just the technical execution of the delivery and of the supply of Messi is just on an absolutely highest level.
9: Now, England, of course, has a couple stars of their own, Jude Bellingham, Harry Kane. And by the way, England still has this issue of not winning the World Cup in 60 years, their last win in 1966.
8: That's reporter Steve Futterman in Arlington, Texas.

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1: 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Coming up in about 15 minutes on Morning Edition, Acting Attorney General Todd Blanche is now the nominee to lead the Justice Department on a permanent basis, though he faces an uphill battle.
2: Democrats are united in opposition, and so that means that only a couple of GOP defections could kill Blanche's nomination.
1: And his confirmation hearing is today. 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Weather for today, we have an air quality alert for all of central New York, the Finger Lakes, Southern Tier, as well as Jefferson County because of wildfire smoke from Canadian wildfires. We'll see hazy sunshine today, breezy and warm, humid this morning, that humidity dropping later this afternoon, highs today in the mid to upper 80s, partly cloudy tonight with lows in the 60s, and for tomorrow, hazy sunshine with highs in the mid 80s. 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
5: From Marketplace in New York, I'm Kimberly Adams. The Empire State just became the first state to enact a moratorium on new large-scale data centers. Governor Kathy Hochul signed the one-year pause yesterday and said she wants to repeal sales tax exemptions for data centers in the state as well. Meanwhile, Louisiana is going in the opposite direction, offering big tax breaks to attract AI companies. Louisiana Governor Jeff Landry just announced a massive expansion of the data center supercluster that Meta is building there. Marketplace's Samantha Fields looks at the economic arguments for and against large-scale data centers.
7: More than 70% of Americans oppose the idea of a data center being built in their community, according to Gallup. New York Governor Kathy Hochul says one of her big concerns is how much energy they use.
8: These hyperscale AI data centers consume enormous amounts of power, truly threatening to outpace our grid's capacity. And they drive up costs for local ratepayers.
7: That's a big point of contention around the country. But Danny Bahar at Brown University says there's actually evidence that data centers can reduce electricity costs.
9: Now, this is super counterintuitive, but one way to think about this is that these data centers are picking up some of these fixed costs for the infrastructure of the grid, and that actually allows consumers to pay less.
7: Though he says that's not necessarily the case everywhere. New York is an outlier with this new moratorium.
10: A lot of states right now are pursuing data centers in hopes of economic development.
7: But Kasia Tarchinska at the nonprofit Good Jobs First says it's not clear what the economic benefits are, if any. There's evidence data centers don't create many long-term jobs. And in most states, they get all sorts of exemptions from sales tax, property tax, and income tax.
10: For every tax there is that data center companies should be paying across the country, most likely they're receiving quite big tax breaks.
7: And she says all that money data centers aren't paying is money local communities aren't receiving for things like schools, roads, and other services. I'm Samantha Fields for Marketplace.
5: Let's do the numbers. Dow, S&P, and NASDAQ futures are slightly up in the 0 to 410.

0: 6% range, with the Dow future up 11 points. The 10-year Treasury yield is also up at 4.60%.
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0: Delaware has long been the go-to state for registering companies because of its favorable business laws. But now, Wyoming is taking the lead. That's largely because of low tax rates, the cryptocurrency industry, and now a business or chancery court. These specialized courts are known for offering accelerated timelines, consistency, and expertise. And now, the Mountain West News Bureau's Hannah Merzbach reports they could entice more companies to move out west.
2: When you think about Wyoming businesses, cattle ranches, national park vendors, or coal producers may come to mind. But the lineup also includes some potentially unexpected names, like an LLC formed to make a mobile golf game where you play as President Trump.
3: Never boring day in Chancery Court.
2: That's Ben Birmingham, the first and only full-time judge for the state's business court. He's resolving dozens of cases, like the dispute between several companies over making the Trump golf game. And he does it quickly, an average of 116 days versus potentially over a year in district court. Some are from companies located here, like a dispute between a Wyoming fireworks seller and their longtime distributor over loyalty. Others involve businesses that are registered in the state but may not have physical ties here.
3: Having a specialized forum that can offer predictable, focused, and fair resolution of business disputes has only helped draw companies to the state.
2: Over the past decade, companies have been increasingly paying the $100 fee to file in Wyoming, bringing more revenue to the state.
4: We just saw an enormous wave of people suddenly coming to Wyoming.
2: Wyoming attorney Matt Kaufman says the state's cryptocurrency industry draws people in, but also its business laws. It's the birthplace of LLCs, and there are no corporate income taxes. Plus, now there's the Chancery Court, which saves businesses time. Kaufman says Wyoming's giving the corporate stronghold of Delaware, home to the U.S.'s oldest chancery court, some competition.
4: So instead of people forming companies and going and raising venture capital and just having to default to Delaware because that's what everybody does and that's what everybody expects, suddenly Wyoming is this also acceptable jurisdiction.
2: In 2023, for the first time, more new businesses registered in Wyoming than Delaware. Last year, the U.S. Census showed 79,000 filed in Wyoming versus 60,000 in Delaware. Wyoming Chancery Judge Birmingham wants to help continue that trend.
3: I certainly feel a sense of responsibility and a weight on my shoulder. I think I feel that every day.
2: But he says that's what drives him.
3: To build up this court and help it develop a reputation of deciding things correctly based on the law and deciding them quickly.
2: From the Trump golf game case to the Wyoming fireworks one, Birmingham says everyone deserves a fair resolution. In Jackson, Wyoming, I'm Hannah Merzbach for Marketplace.
0: Staying out west, the battle over a big Hollywood merger is escalating. The Writers Guild of America, which represents about 18,000 writers across the U.S., is suing to block the proposed merger between Paramount, Skydance, and Warner Brothers Discovery. The group said in its complaint, filed Tuesday, that combining the two entertainment giants would eliminate competition in the industry, leading to lower pay and worse deal terms for its members, as well as less and less diverse programming for audiences. On Monday, 12 states, led by California, asked for a temporary restraining order to stop the deal from progressing, arguing it would violate antitrust law. Paramount told CNBC on Tuesday that it's pushing ahead with the more than $100 billion planned acquisition of Warner Brothers, with the goal of wrapping the deal by the end of September. In New York, I'm Kimberly Adams with the Marketplace Morning Report. 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
5: 6:59, this is WRVO Public Media. Thanks for being with us on this Wednesday morning. Coming up next, we'll have an NPR news update. We'll also get a check of regional news and a look at the weather. And in about 20 minutes on Morning Edition, as part of NPR's Newsmakers series, Steve Inskeep talks with comedian Bill Maher about what it means to win the Mark Twain Prize for American Humor. 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
6: Good morning. Acting Attorney General Todd Blanche faces senators today who will decide whether he becomes the permanent head of the Justice Department. We hear from one of them, Democrat Adam Schiff of California, on Morning Edition from NPR News. This time last year, there were 250 cases of cyclospora in the country. Now there are more than 1,600, with thousands more waiting for confirmation. I'm Leila Fadid.
7: And I'm Martinez. The CDC is still searching for the source of the outbreak. Also, companies that use AI could shell out for the top-of-the-line models, but many are going for cheaper ones that are good enough. And Bill Maher says he's the Mark Twain Prize winner who's most like Mark Twain. It's Wednesday, July 15th. On this day in 1799, the Rosetta Stone was found. News is next.
8: Live from NPR News in Washington, I'm Windsor Johnston. A U.S. naval blockade is back in place in the Strait of Hormuz as tensions with Iran escalate. President Trump now says the U.S. will take full control of the key waterway after previously declaring it open for business. NPR's Tom Bowman reports in order to do that, the U.S. would have to sharply reduce Tehran's ability to attack commercial ships.
9: Full control for the U.S. would mean that you had to eliminate or severely reduce Iran's power to fire drones or missiles at commercial ships. Iran has hit at least 7 commercial ships in the past week, damaging some, and the U.S. says nearly a dozen crew members are killed, wounded, or missing.
8: That's NPR's Tom Bowman reporting. China has announced economic growth of more than 4% in the second quarter, the lowest rate in more than 3 years. Danny Vincent reports the slowdown comes amid weak domestic demand and rising oil prices caused by the war in Iran.
10: China's second quarter growth fell below Beijing's four-year target, but the authorities said growth for the first half of the year remained on track. In March, China lowered its annual growth target to between 4.5 and 5%, the least ambitious target since 1991. A surge in exports helped to support the world's second largest economy, driven partly by the boom in artificial intelligence and the demand for Chinese electric vehicles. But spending at home remained weak, with many young people struggling to secure work. For NPR News, I'm Danny Vincent in Hong Kong.
8: The Department of Homeland Security says it will pause for now conducting traffic stops as part of its immigration crackdown. NPR Sergio Martinez-Beltran reports the shift in policy comes after 2 people were killed by federal immigration agents in Maine and Texas.
11: Joan Sebastian Duran Guerrero was killed in Maine this week, and Lorenzo Salgado Araujo was killed in Texas last week. Both deaths stemmed from traffic stops. Neither of the men were the intended immigration enforcement targets. The Department of Homeland Security accused Duran Guerrero of being a public safety threat and Salgado Araujo of weaponizing his car to run over an ICE officer. But no video evidence has been presented to back up DHS's claims. NPR confirmed that the agency will pause, at least for now, conducting traffic stops. White House border czar Tom Homan told reporters the agency will review whether the training for ICE officers is sufficient and whether they need more support to be safe. Sergio Martinez Beltran, NPR News, Austin, Texas.
8: Acting Attorney General Todd Blanche goes before the Senate Judiciary Committee today for the first of 2 days of confirmation hearings. Senators are expected to question Blanche about the department's independence and its handling of the Epstein files. This is NPR News in Washington.
5: Good morning from WRVO Public Media. I'm Jason Smith. It's 7:04. Support for this hour's news comes from McNeil & Company. The State Department of Environmental Conservation has issued an air quality health advisory for Western and Central New York and the Eastern Lake Ontario region for today. Smoke from wildfires from Canada will hang over the area during the day today and likely tomorrow. That will likely push air quality into the unhealthy for sensitive groups category. The State Health Department recommends people should try to limit their time outdoors if possible, especially young children, the elderly, and anyone with asthma or other respiratory conditions. The city of Watertown passed a law last week with new safety requirements for e-bikes. The move comes almost a year after a woman died in a biking accident in Thompson Park. Richard Haller with the New York Public News Network has more.
12: People who ride electric bikes in the city of Watertown are now required to wear helmets and stay off sidewalks. Standard bikes are only allowed on sidewalks if the rider is under 12 years old. The Watertown City Council passed the new safety measures at its meeting last Monday. People who violate the new rules could be fined $150 for first-time offenses and $300 for any other offenses within 18 months. At the council meeting, Watertown resident Patricia Oatridge pushed back and said the city should invest in more bike-friendly infrastructure.
13: If y'all want to enforce helmets and tell people they can't ride on the sidewalks and they can't go through the square or they have no way of getting around town, then you need to make bike lanes. In Europe, they do it. No problem. What's the problem in Watertown?
12: Councilmember Robert Kimball said he agrees that there should be more bike lanes, but that this isn't something the city can afford right now.
14: A helmet is just a basic safety thing. It's like wearing your seatbelt in your car. It reduces your risk of death from an accident.
12: City officials said they put together the new law in response to several biking accidents. Last year, a 66-year-old woman died from head injuries after being thrown from her bike in Thompson Park. And just last spring, an 18-year-old riding an e-bike was hospitalized after colliding with a car. The new law takes effect immediately. In Canton, I'm Richard Haller for the New York Public News Network.
5: Weather for the day today, hazy sunshine because of that wildfire smoke. It'll be breezy and warm, humid this morning, but that humidity drops during the afternoon. Highs today in the mid to upper 80s. It's 7:06.
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6: It's Morning Edition from NPR News. I'm Leila Fadel in Washington, D.C.
19: And I'm A. Martinez in Culver City, California. President Trump's former personal attorney is in the hot seat on Capitol Hill today.
6: Acting Attorney General Todd Blanch is up for a confirmation hearing to lead the Justice Department permanently. In a few minutes, we'll speak with one of the senators due to question Blanch today. Democratic Senator Adam Schiff has accused Blanch of misconduct, saying he failed to recuse himself from cases involving his former client, the president. Blanch has a narrow path to confirmation in the Senate, where Republicans hold a slim majority.
19: NPR justice correspondent Ryan Lucas is covering this. Ryan, should be a spicy one today.
20: Yeah, I expect this to be a tense hearing today, and that's because in this second Trump administration, the Justice Department has been in turmoil. It has been at the center of a number of political firestorms, and Blanch himself has been in the thick of all of it. He is seen as a Trump loyalist. He previously served as Trump's personal attorney, and then when Trump returned to office, he named Blanch to be the number two official at the Justice Department. Blanch then became acting attorney general in April after Trump pushed out his first attorney general, Pam Bondi. Trump has liked what he's seen from Blanch in the past couple months. He nominated him for the job full time. But Democrats, and it has to be said, a few Republicans, have concerns about Blanch's track record over the past 18 months at the department. And so I expect him to get tough questions about that today.
1: What do you think will be the focus of what the senators will try to grill him about?
20: Well, look, Democrats have a whole bunch of issues that they're going to want to get into with Blanch. They say that he has destroyed the Justice Department's traditional independence from the White House. They say that he's made it subservient to the president, weaponized it to go after Trump's perceived political enemies. And there's a long list of Trump critics who have faced DOJ investigations or prosecutions. Perhaps most notably, former FBI Director James Comey, who has been indicted twice by this Justice Department. Democrats also have questions about Blanch's handling of the Jeffrey Epstein files, whether the Justice Department and Blanch specifically did anything to try to shield President Trump from embarrassment in those files. And then there's the $1.8 billion anti-weaponization fund that the department agreed to set up as part of a settlement with Trump to end his lawsuit against the IRS.
1: Yeah, and that's the anti-weaponization fund that the Justice Department says is not going forward.
20: That's right. The fund has been scrapped, yes, but the part of the settlement that shields Trump and his family from audits of past tax returns, that remains in place. And Democrats view that as Exhibit A of what they say is Blanch working in Trump's interest instead of the public interest. It's also worth noting here that a federal judge this week blasted both Trump and the Justice Department over the settlement. The judge said Trump's lawsuit was brought in bad faith in order to manipulate the judicial process and try to use the court to provide a degree of legitimacy to the eventual settlement.
1: You know, Ryan, I remember Republicans were opposed. There were some, at least, that were opposed to this anti-weaponization fund. Does that mean that Todd Blanch might be in trouble?
20: Well, look, you're right. There were Republicans who pushed back forcefully against the anti-weaponization fund, and that played a big part in Blanch's decision to declare the fund dead. One Republican senator who spoke out against that fund was North Carolina's Tom Tillis. He is a member of the Senate Judiciary Committee that Blanch is going to be appearing before today. It's unclear at this point which way Tillis will ultimately fall on Blanch's nomination. But what is clear is that Democrats are united in opposition, and that means that Blanch doesn't have a lot of room for error here. Remember, Republicans have a very slim majority in the Senate, even more so since Kentucky's Mitch McConnell remains out because of health issues. And so that means that only a couple of GOP defections could kill Blanch's nomination. So I'm going to be watching for how Blanch tries to thread that needle to keep every Republican on the Senate Judiciary Committee and those in the full Senate as well on side with his appearance today.
1: All right, that's NPR's Ryan Lucas. Ryan, thanks.
20: Thank you.
21: Adam Schiff is a Democratic senator from California who sits on the Senate Judiciary Committee, and he will be asking Blanch questions today. Last year, after President Trump nominated Blanch to be his deputy attorney general, Schiff asked him about his personal relationship with President Trump and the extent to which it posed a conflict of interest.
22: Are you still Donald Trump's lawyer?
23: I mean, yes, my attorney-client relationship with President Trump remains. Yes, the cases I was representing him on, to the extent that there's anything going on, like the appeal in Manhattan, I'm not part of that.
22: But you're still representing him as you sit here today.
23: Well, I mean, representing him, there's no active matters. So
22: correct, but you're still his lawyer.
23: I have an attorney-client relationship with President Trump.
21: Senator Schiff joins me now. Good morning.
24: Good morning. Good to be with you.
21: Thank you for being here. Senator, is this still your main concern that Todd Blanch was President Trump's personal lawyer?
24: It's not that he was the personal lawyer, it's that he still remains the president's personal lawyer. And this really is, I think, at the heart of all of our concern about him. That is, he's never been able to shed the role of Donald Trump defender, Donald Trump criminal defense lawyer. He's approached every issue that's come before him through that lens of protecting his client. His client should be the American people, but he views his client as Donald Trump. So in the Epstein files, he has withheld files. He's been found to have violated, the Justice Department has been found to violate court orders in terms of what they need to disclose. You had that trip to prison to meet with Ghislaine Maxwell as a way of trying to make sure there was nothing incriminating of Donald Trump, and then she gets transferred to a lower security prison. You have the slush fund set up on behalf of Donald Trump. You have that tax settlement for Donald Trump. All of these actions by Blanch for the president, the person of the president, and not for the country.
21: Now, the former Attorney General Pam Bondi was also a defense lawyer for Donald Trump. Is Blanch different?
24: Well, he may be different in that he's being more aggressive and successful in going to bat for the president personally than Bondi was. This slush fund, for example, has his fingerprints all over it. The IRS settlement he himself signed. And, you know, as opposed to Bondi, Blanch was a highly respected lawyer in the Southern District of New York. So he knows what he's doing. And he's chosen essentially to do the president's bidding. And the way that he has allowed the weaponization of the Justice Department after being a prosecutor in that department is so appalling, so egregious, that he would go before the public from the podium at DOJ and say that the president not only has a right to go after his political enemies and use the department to do so, but he has a duty to do so. No self-respecting prosecutor would ever say such a thing, but it shows the extent to which Blanche is willing to go to bat for Donald Trump.
21: What will you be asking Blanche today? What answers are you looking for?
24: Well, I'll be particularly interested in how he has weaponized the Justice Department. The Comey Seashells case is a patently frivolous case. I can't imagine any prosecutor throughout the country bringing such a weak case. The fact that they tried to indict several of my colleagues over a video that they made because they didn't like the message of the video, which was a statement of the law and Constitution that if you're in the military, you don't have to follow an unconstitutional order. Indeed, you have a duty not to. These cases are such an abuse. And of course, the slush fund for people who beat cops and gouge them and bear sprayed them.
21: To the fund that came with the settlement over the IRS that's now defunct.
24: Exactly. And is it really defunct, though? That's another question, mm-hmm. because they may use a different mechanism, such as the Federal Tort Claims Act, to compensate these insurrectionists anyway. So we have to be sure that when he says the slush fund won't be used, that he's not going to use a different slush fund toward the president's attackers on that day.
21: Now, you and your Democratic colleagues are united in your opposition to Blanche's confirmation. Do you expect any Republicans to join you?
24: I don't know. I think on the committee, and it would just take one of them, Senators Tillis and Cornyn have expressed deep concerns about the slush fund. Senator Tillis, for example, about any defense of the January 6th attackers. And there is video of Todd Blanche bragging at CPAC, this conservative convention, about how within hours they pardoned and commuted the sentences of all these attackers on January 6th. He's proud of that, how they dismissed cases against the leaders of the Proud Boys and these other white nationalist groups. So hard to square that with any concern over not trying to reinvent history on January 6th.
21: Now, you mentioned Senator Cornyn, Senator Tillis, both men whose time in the Senate is coming to a close after President Trump supported primary challengers against them. Do you think that'll impact how they decide to vote?
24: Well, in theory, it should give them a greater level of independence, that they're not going before voters. They don't have to worry about the president primary challenging them. That already happened with Senator Cornyn. So you would hope that it gives them a greater measure of independence. It does raise the question about why is it only senators who don't have to worry about a primary from Donald Trump and the MAGA people behind him? Why is it only these senators who are willing to speak out? Shouldn't the other senators also be willing to speak out if there are ethical problems, which there are in great abundance with a nominee like Blanche?
21: Have you had conversations with your Republican colleagues about these concerns, and what are they saying to you?
24: Certainly, I've had conversations with them privately, and I think they recognize the concerns. I've talked with them about the settlement, the slush fund, the $1.776 billion. In fact, there was a powerful moment on the Senate floor during one of our all-night voteramas where I posed the question to my Senate colleagues, do any of you think that this slush fund is a good idea? And I waited for an answer, and there aren't many pregnant pauses on the Senate floor. People generally jump into the lurch, but no one wanted to speak in defense of this thing. Hmm. So if they're not willing to defend it, then why are they willing to defend the guy who was the architect of it?
21: After his sudden death this past weekend, could Lindsey Graham's absence from the committee affect proceedings?
24: I don't think it will affect them in terms of the vote count. It might affect them in the sense of we don't know what Lindsey would have had to say. Mm-hmm. I imagine he would have been strongly in support of Blanche. He's been a staunch defender of the president and the president's allies.
21: Adam Schiff is a Democratic senator from California who sits on the Senate Judiciary Committee. Thank you for your time.
24: Thank you.

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1: 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Weather for the day today, we have an air quality alert for all of central New York, the Finger Lakes, Southern Tier, as well as Jefferson County because of smoke from Canadian wildfires. We'll see hazy sunshine today, breezy and warm, humid this morning, but that humidity will start to drop during the afternoon. Highs today in the mid to upper 80s, partly cloudy for tonight, lows in the upper 60s, and tomorrow hazy sunshine with that wildfire smoke still hanging over the region. Highs tomorrow in the mid 80s. 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
0: This is Morning Edition from NPR News. I'm Leila Fadel.
5: I'm E. Martinez.
6: And I'm Steve Inskeep. Bill Maher has received the Mark Twain Award for American Humor. He's been hosting comedy shows on TV for 33 years. And when we met him at his house in Los Angeles, he showed no sign of stopping.
7: Because I live completely health-consciously on only the best pot that I grow here and the best tequila.
6: He says he's joking about the tequila, but not really about the pot, which he sometimes uses while writing his HBO show, Real Time. The Kennedy Center here in Washington gave Maher the Twain Award in a ceremony that drops on Netflix this month. It is the highest honor in comedy and has gone to the likes of Richard Pryor and Tina Fey, but not Maher until now.
7: Well, you know, every year would go by and I'd be like, you know, it's a lot of these people I'm huge fans of, but we're nothing like Mark Twain. You know, Billy Crystal, I couldn't be a bigger fan. Nothing like Mark. But me?
6: You think you like Mark Twain?
7: Have you seen my work?
6: He feels he resembles Twain in his critique of religion and much of the rest of society. His essays and interviews hold an audience of millions. We talked on video for the NPR program Newsmakers with a comedian who often makes news with his opinion of the news. Early this year, he expressed support for President Trump's war in Iran.
8: War. Did you hear about that thing? We bombed Iran and it's going on. Now, have you expected me to say I hate it? I don't. Sorry.
6: By the time we met, Maher had concluded the war was a good idea, badly executed.
9: What makes you want to talk about the news as opposed to human nature or any number of other things?
7: My father was a newsman.
9: Mm-hmm.
7: So I grew up with it in my house as a kid, you know, small kid. He was still on the air. Sometimes we could hear him.
6: On the radio in New York, where Maher was born 70 years ago. Over the years, he has lashed out at the political right, the political left, Muslims, people of every other faith, and NPR.
7: I mean, I'm surprised you even had me on.
9: Many years ago, after 9/11, his show on ABC was canceled after he made a remark about the U.S. military. How do you make sure you know you're right?
7: No one knows they're right. No one knows they're right. What kind of question is that?
9: Does that mean you don't know if you're right if you're speaking?
7: Oh, I'm right.
9: Okay.
7: I know I'm right.
9: Good exception.
7: No, I'm kidding. I mean, look, a lot of people come back at me for something I say, and I'm just like, okay, but am I actually wrong? Most people don't know much these days because they're in their bubbles. They only get the narrative that is fed to them, their algorithm. It's just so frustrating.
9: Have we figured out here a way to think about what you're doing? You're against certainty.
7: Yeah, all atheists are.
9: His lack of faith is one key to understanding a comic who pokes fun at many people's beliefs, but whose own place on the political spectrum can be hard to pin down. I also know you were raised Roman Catholic.
7: Yes. I put in the time, bro.
9: Here's my question about that.
7: I want credit for that.
9: There's a lot of people who grow up in a religious household and maybe they change later. They lose their faith. They end up with a different faith. But something about that upbringing sticks with them, shapes the way they think. Is there something about being a Catholic that sticks with you now all these years later?
7: Fear. I mean, if I walk into the church, I'll still get like clammy from how they traumatized me.
9: Who is they and how did they traumatize
7: priests
9: you?
7: And nuns. Mean people. Priests and nuns. I remember one time I was slouching during First Communion practice, and the lady said, the boy who's slouching is going to go to hell.
9: For slouching?
7: For slouching.
9: I think that's just a short time in purgatory. I'm not a religious specialist, but...
7: Well...
9: Is your life to some extent a rebellion against that certainty, against the church, in a sense?
7: Well, Barbara, that's very deep.
9: I'm going to take that as a compliment, because she was a great interviewer. Go on. I have to say Barbara Walters for people of a certain generation. Go on.
7: She was great, wasn't she?
9: It was great.
7: She was, yeah. I don't think so, but, you know, who knows what evil lurks in the hearts of men.
9: In a divided country, Marr has tried to maintain an allegiance to no side as a critic of President Trump, who famously had dinner with him at the White House. I'm thinking about the conclusion you drew. You found a sane person at dinner who plays a crazy person on TV, as opposed to an actual crazy person.
7: Yeah, right.
9: But we've had another year of his presidency to observe, and you've been critical of a lot of it.
7: yeah.
9: Do you stick with that conclusion?
7: That's why I'm
9: that
7: back
9: he's
7: on.
9: A sane person who is just acting crazy.
7: He's somewhere self-aware than he lets on in public. That's another thing I said, and I'm absolutely so much more self-aware, not belligerent. And by the way, everybody who meets him says the same thing.
9: Why do you think he would play a crazy person on TV? He has that choice.
7: Well, he is a crazy person in the extent that he definitely has a form of Tourette syndrome. He just blurts out whatever is on his mind often. It's funny. He's both at the same time the most full of person and also the most honest. You know, I saw him he was doing an interview very much like this recently with somebody, and he didn't like something she said, and he just went, "You're a terrible person." Now, that's just not how we act, even though, to be honest, I've thought that.
9: Mm-hmm.
7: Not necessarily about you. We'll see how
9: this
7: goes.
9: We may get to that. Yeah, there's time.
7: But just there's something different about the mind that does that.
9: Have you thought differently about him at all as he has spent so much more time on decorating and on monuments to himself?
7: Yeah,
9: I didn't mean to make you choke on the water.
7: These are the things I don't care about. This is his genius, getting you to care about – and look,
9: care about that arch or whatever?
7: No.
9: Go on.
7: Absolutely not. Not the arch, not the pool, not the ballroom. This is all meaningless stuff. Care about what's important. I could name the politicization of the Justice Department, DOGE, ICE, corruption, you know, lots of things. This is a country where people get drunk with power when they get in, happens to the Democrats to a degree too, and they always go too far, and then the other side gets elected, and then we just live in this world where everybody's just always undoing what the other one has just done.
9: Bill Maher has been giving opinions like that on television for decades, opinions that often sound off the cuff, but he says he still cares about every word.
7: Mostly what I worried about when I was younger was, you know, am I going to be any kind of success? I would not have been a good failure, you know. And I've been on 33 years. You know, if it ended tomorrow, I think we can say it did not come out to be a failure.
9: Bill Maher, it's been a pleasure. Thank you so much.
7: Me
9: this
7: too.
9: This was fun.
7: Yeah, this was fun.
9: Our full video interview for the NPR program Newsmakers is at the NPR app and on YouTube. He addresses other questions like why he invited Louis C.K. to join him on stage for the Mark Twain Award, which is on Netflix this month. This is NPR News.
5: 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Good morning. It's 7:29. Coming up in about 15 minutes, President Trump's deployment of the National Guard to Washington, D.C. has been extended several times. Now it has been set to last until Inauguration Day of 2029. We'll hear more coming up at 7:45 on Morning Edition on WRVO Public Media. 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Currently around the region this morning, we have partly to mostly cloudy skies. It is hazy. That's because of wildfire smoke from Canadian wildfires. We have temperatures in the mid-70s to near 80 already this morning. We do have an air quality alert for all of central New York, the Finger Lakes, Southern Tier, as well as Jefferson County because of that wildfire smoke. We'll have the full weather forecast coming up after an NPR News update on WRVO Public Media.
10: Live from NPR News in Washington, I'm Dave Mattingly. Hours after the U.S. naval blockade of Iranian ports was put back in place, the Pentagon is stepping up attacks against Iran. U.S. Central Command says daylight strikes are underway against Iranian targets following four consecutive nights of attacks near the Strait of Hormuz and coastal areas. Iran says one of its army barracks has been hit, killing at least seven troops. President Trump ordered the renewed strikes in response to Iran attacking commercial ships in the strait. President Trump's acting attorney general, Todd Blanche, appears before the Senate Judiciary Committee this morning. He's expected to be pressed on a number of issues, including the Justice Department's release of the Epstein files. The House has voted to make daylight saving time permanent. NPR's Elena Moore says the legislation now heads to the Senate.
11: The bill passed with bipartisan support by a vote of 308 to 117. It's a win for night owls and a blow for early morning risers. Daylight saving time has long been a divisive issue, and though there have been political efforts to make it permanent in the past, they've fallen short. Last time lawmakers got this close was in 2022, when the Senate approved the Sunshine Protection Act, but it never passed the House. Now, this new bill heads to the Senate, and if it passes, President Trump has indicated he'll sign it. Elena Moore, NPR News.
10: This is NPR News. The sister of Lindsey Graham has been sworn in to fill the Senate seat left open by the death of her brother, a four-term Republican senator from South Carolina. Darlene Graham took the oath yesterday, 3 days after her brother's death at the age of 71. She was appointed by South Carolina's governor to serve the remainder of the term, which ends in January. A special GOP primary is expected to be held next month ahead of the November elections. Several states are asking voters to make it more difficult to approve constitutional amendments. NPR's Ashley Lopez reports on the various ballot measures that call for higher thresholds for amendments to pass.
12: Supporters of these measures say a simple majority makes it too easy for voters to make changes to their state's constitution. That's why state lawmakers in North Dakota, South Dakota, and Utah are asking their voters this year to consider raising the approval threshold to 60%. Kelly Hall with the Fairness Project says that would make citizen-led amendments nearly impossible.
13: That 60% supermajority is such a high threshold for agreement on any topic in our divided America that it really does thwart the will of the majority. It thwarts the will of the people.
12: Next month, voters in Missouri will consider a measure requiring amendments passed in each of the state's congressional districts. Ashley Lopez, NPR News.
10: Dow futures are down 43 points. I'm Dave Mattingly in Washington.
5: And I'm Jason Smith at 7:33. 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Again, an air quality alert in effect for all of central New York, the Finger Lakes, Southern Tier, as well as Jefferson County because of smoke from Canadian wildfires. We'll see some hazy sunshine today, breezy, warm and humid this morning, but that humidity will drop later on this afternoon. We'll see highs today in the mid to upper 80s, partly cloudy tonight, lows in the upper 60s, and for tomorrow, hazy sunshine with that wildfire smoke still hanging over the region, highs tomorrow in the mid-80s.
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16: It's Morning Edition from NPR News. I'm A. Martinez in Culver City, California.
17: And I'm Leila Faldil in Washington, D.C. Good morning. The outbreak of cyclospora is growing. 34 states have reported cases of the parasitic infection, and the CDC is urging healthcare providers to test people who have symptoms, including severe diarrhea. NPR's Allison Aubrey is following efforts to track down the source, and she joins me now. Good morning, Allison.
18: Good morning, Leila.
17: Okay, so what started as a small outbreak seems to have grown so quickly. What's the latest?
18: Yes. Yeah, well, on top of the more than 1,600 confirmed cases of cyclospora, the CDC is aware of another 5,100 cases awaiting confirmation. The youngest person who's gotten sick with cyclospora is 2. The oldest is 95 years old. No deaths have been reported, Leila, but more than 140 people have been hospitalized. And fortunately, there is a treatment, antibiotics. Now, officials say this is an unusually high number of cases at this point. Last year, the CDC documented about 250 cases total across the country. So the CDC's Gwen Biggerstaff says this is a very big shift.
19: This is much, much higher than what we've seen last year or the year before.
18: So investigators say cases in 4 states, Michigan, Ohio, West Virginia, and Kentucky, appear to be connected and may be linked to a common source.
17: Now, there are news reports that some Taco Bell locations in Michigan have stopped serving lettuce and other fresh produce items as a precaution. Do investigators know what's behind the outbreak?
18: Not yet. CDC investigators are interviewing people who've gotten infected, asking them what they ate, where they ate it, looking for potential common sources. And they're also analyzing genotyping data from the stool specimens of infected people, just trying to find clusters of related cases. Now, prior outbreaks have been linked to lettuce, bagged salads, herbs such as basil, cilantro, and berries. And Tuesday afternoon, the FDA's acting deputy commissioner for food, Donald Prater, was asked about these reports from Michigan that lettuce could be a potential culprit.
20: We are aware of the signal for lettuce that's being noted by our Michigan partners. What I can say at this point is that we're continuing our traceback investigation on multiple produce items, including the lettuce.
18: So bottom line, they do not know, and this could take a while, Leila.
17: Why does it take so long to identify and confirm cases?
18: Well, one of the reasons is that it takes up to 2 weeks to develop symptoms after someone eats a contaminated food. Another thing, I spoke to Dr. Christopher Attaway of the University of Vermont. He says if more people with symptoms would get tested, there would be more information for investigators.
21: I think a lot of people are going to have symptoms that they're not going to seek treatment for, so they're not going to be tested. So we're going to miss like data points that could help identify the culprit.
18: So there is no routine testing for cyclospora, but amid this outbreak, public health officials say stepping up testing is really key.
17: I mean, I keep thinking, oh, that means I should just eat a bunch more chocolate, no salad. But what is actually the best way for people to protect themselves?
18: Well, you know, a typical way that a cyclospora infection actually happens is that contaminated water is used to irrigate crops and then the parasite gets onto the food. So the best way to kill cyclospora, Leila, is to cook food to at least 158 degrees. And CDC officials say it is helpful to rinse fresh produce that you're obviously not going to be cooking, though that may not get rid of all the pathogen. It can help reduce it.
17: That's NPR's Allison Aubrey. Thank you, Allison.
18: Thank you, Leila.
16: Artificial intelligence has become one of the fastest growing costs for U.S. businesses ever, actually. Now, to survive, some tech startups are switching from American models to cheaper Chinese AI. NPR's John Ruich has that story.
22: Flo Crivello runs a San Francisco-based company called Lindy that creates AI assistants. They can check your email, manage your calendar. The company had been using Anthropic's frontier leading-edge AI models to develop its products, but in meeting after meeting with his finance guy, Crivello says one thing became clear.
23: By far, number one expense was Anthropic.
1: in the company, like more than payroll?
22: More than payroll for over two dozen employees, more than rent, more than for anything else. So last month, Crivello announced that Lindy had migrated entirely to the Chinese AI DeepSeek.
1: It's really simple. It was just 10x cheaper, like actually about 10x cheaper. So it was a very, very simple business decision.
22: Crivello says he doesn't need the absolute best AI models on the market and saved millions by switching. And no one beats China when it comes to open source models, which are free to download and adapt.
1: The open source scene right now is absolutely dominated by the Chinese. It's not even close.
22: Every AI founder he knows, he says, is thinking about switching or has done so. And ballooning AI costs are not just a startup issue either. Uber CEO Dara Khosrowshahi spoke on the Invest Like the Best podcast about it last month.
2: We blew through our AI budget in a quarter, you know, for the whole year, essentially, and it is forcing us to adjust.
22: Uber did not respond to an NPR request for information about whether it uses Chinese models. Even at a music corner at a recent AI engineers conference in San Francisco, everyone was talking about the cost of AI. A company called Featherless was hosting the jam session. It runs a platform that offers access to some 30,000 AI models. CEO and co-founder Eugene Chea says the Chinese ones have been popular.
3: It's just like a difference between driving a Ferrari and a Honda. Like, you can have the best luxury car, or you could just have a Honda at scale that works.
22: China doesn't have the Ferrari. Its AI efforts have been hampered by U.S. restrictions on cutting-edge chip exports, but the country has become a powerhouse at turning out killer models that, like Honda's, do a good job at a good price.
3: Actually, a lot of open source AI groups are perfectly fine being N-1, N being where the frontier is, N-1, because as the gap keeps shrinking, at some point, the question is, does it actually matter?
22: For many, like Lindy, it doesn't matter. The Honda of AI is perfectly good. The company OpenRouter is another platform where startups can choose between AI models. It says use of the Chinese model DeepSeek has gone from around 9% to nearly 20% since January. And those from Chinese companies Minimax, Xiaomi, and Tencent have also risen. Some tech executives still say they need that Ferrari, though.
23: I'm John Gordner. I'm the CEO and co-founder of Comment.io.
22: Comment.io was founded just weeks ago. It's like Google Docs for coders and AI agents.
23: We need to make as good software as we can as fast as possible. And for us, saving a few dollars on a cheaper model isn't worth it if we have to spend two or three more weeks fixing its mistakes.
22: Gordoner says his company is getting good value out of Anthropic and OpenAI models because both are giving away good deals to hook customers. But that probably won't last forever.
23: Well, then for us, it's going to make a lot more sense to start evaluating Chinese models, open source models.
22: He says it seems inevitable.
23: Yeah, at some point the music's going to stop.
22: Until then, he's sticking with his current partners to build his business as fast as possible. John Ruwich, NPR News, San Francisco.
24: And a note, Anthropic is a financial supporter of NPR.

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1: 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Good morning, 7:42. Coming up next, we have a world news update from the BBC World Service. And in about 10 minutes on Morning Edition, people who use wheelchairs say simple repairs can often take months to complete and replacement parts can be very expensive. In part, they blame two private equity firms that control most of the market. 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
2: Good morning, I'm Tracy Burcham at the BBC. Australia's Prime Minister has announced wide-ranging plans to regulate AI, including restrictions on data centres and enhanced copyright protections. Anthony Albanese said it was important to protect the arts.
3: An artist's creative endeavour is their work and their property. No company should use Australian books, music, art or news to build or train AI without the artist's control.
2: Official figures show economic growth in China slowed sharply between April and June as weak domestic demand and the impact of the Iran war on oil prices overshadowed strong exports. Vietnamese police are investigating an alleged international diamond smuggling network worth millions of dollars. They say the diamonds were being smuggled from India via Hong Kong. Dozens of people have been arrested. Argentina's vice president has stoked tension ahead of the World Cup semi-final with England by directly linking the match to the Falklands War of the 1980s. In a social media post, Victoria Villarruel branded the English pirates and usurpers. The BBC's Mimi Swaby.
4: Her message contradicts the position of Argentina's coach, Lionel Scaloni, who says it's just a football match. History makes it very emotional, but it should not be mixed up with sad events of the past. An Argentine War Veterans Federation has also called on fans to focus on football rather than politics.
2: I'm Tracy Burcham at the BBC in London.
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6: It's Morning Edition from NPR News. I'm Leila Fadel.
7: And I'm Martinez. President Trump's National Guard deployment to Washington, D.C. has been extended until Inauguration Day 2029. The Pentagon confirmed the news to NPR. Thousands of armed uniformed troops have been patrolling the city for nearly a year already. NPR's Kat Lonsdorf has been following Trump's various National Guard deployments. Kat, so just remind us about this deployment and what's it like in D.C. these days.
8: Yeah, President Trump deployed the National Guard here back in August of last year after declaring a crime emergency in the city despite a 30-year low in violent crime. He ended that emergency declaration a month later, but the troops and the federal law enforcement task force that they're a part of continued. Since then, the number of Guard members in the city has slowly increased over time. In recent weeks, it's hit nearly 5,000, not just from D.C., but from about 20 states. All of the Guard have been deputized by the U.S. Marshals as special police, and they carry a firearm, which is pretty rare for a domestic deployment. And I live in D.C. I see the troops every single day, multiple times a day, doing what are called presence patrols, basically just walking around residential and business areas, making their presence known. They've become a regular and controversial part of the scenery of the city.
7: All right. So has the White House said anything about why this deployment was extended for several more years?
8: No, I reached out to the White House to ask why an extension for another 2.5 years was deemed necessary, but haven't gotten a response. President Trump has repeatedly hailed the D.C. mission as a success, falsely claiming that the city has, quote, almost no crime anymore. Crime has gone down in D.C., but it was trending that way before Trump came back into office. Two different studies, one by the Progressive Center for American Progress and the other by the nonpartisan Niskanen Center, have found that this deployment has had no effect on violent crime in the city, and that crime would have dropped regardless.
7: Now, the National Guard isn't in D.C. for free. Any sense of what this costs?
8: Yeah, the nonpartisan Congressional Budget Office came out with a recent estimate that said it costs around $600 per day per Guard member here. So if you multiply that by the 5,000 or so troops we have now, that's around $3 million per day of taxpayer money. I've been talking with Virginia Berger. She's a senior defense policy analyst at the Project on Government Oversight. That's an independent nonpartisan watchdog. Using that estimate, she calculated that if we stay with that current level of troops here until January 20th, 2029, the total cost will be a little over $3.4 billion.
0: And this is conservative, right? This does not account for inflation. This does not account for increased costs for lodging, food, transportation.
8: It's possible federal officials could reduce the number of troops and then the cost would be lower, but they could also add more and then the cost would be more.
7: Now, what do you hear from D.C. residents about this deployment?
8: Yeah, I talk about the National Guard to people in D.C. all the time these days, and I have yet to speak to someone who thinks it's a good idea that they're here. It's important to remember that this deployment was not requested by local officials, from the city council members to the mayor. And more broadly, there's a real concern that this is normalizing the presence of uniformed, armed military on the streets of the nation's capital during a non-emergency for years now. Many constitutional experts and former military officials I've talked with have pointed out that's a worrying sign as to the health of America's democracy.
7: That's NPR's Kat Lonsdorf. Kat, thanks a lot.
8: Thank you.

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1: And this is WRVO Public Media. Good morning, 7:49. Coming up in about 15 minutes, President Trump has talked about the U.S. fully controlling the Strait of Hormuz. But for the U.S. military, that means much more than imposing yet another blockade on the key waterway. We'll hear more coming up at 8:07 on Morning Edition.

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1: Fires. We'll see some hazy sunshine today. Breezy and warm. Humid this morning, but that humidity will drop during the afternoon. Highs today in the mid to upper 80s. Partly cloudy tonight. Lows in the upper 60s. And for tomorrow, hazy sunshine with that wildfire smoke still hanging over the region. Highs tomorrow in the mid 80s.
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2: 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I'm Amy Martinez.
3: And I'm Leila Fadel. Wheelchair users in Massachusetts say there's a monopoly on fixing their chairs created by companies owned by private equity. A group protested in Boston on Tuesday against what they call a dysfunctional system. Megan Smith with GBH News in Boston has been covering this, and she joins me now. Thanks for being here.
4: Good morning.
3: Good morning. So how do wheelchair users describe this shift?
4: So the wheelchair users I've talked to say that 10, 15 years ago, there were a lot more options. A lot of mom and pop shops that they could go to where technicians got to know them personally. But that's not the case anymore. The wheelchair repair market is now dominated by two companies, New Motion and National Seating New Mobility. Both companies are owned by private equity investment firms, and each has bought up dozens of companies and competitors. Critics say the business model prioritizes profits and cost cutting, and that these companies take forever to fix people's chairs. They're investing more in the part of the company that brings in more revenue, which is selling new chairs rather than fixing old chairs. For example, critics say they don't hire enough technicians to keep up with repair work. So I hear stories about people waiting 3, 5, 9 months or more for a part. And the wheelchair users I talked with said the problem gets so frustrating at times that they sometimes order parts online or from a hardware store, or even just go to their local bike shop for a fix.
3: What do the companies say in response?
4: Yeah, the companies have acknowledged that delays are too long. They wouldn't speak to me directly, but they gave a statement through the National Coalition for Assistive and Rehab Technology. That's a New York-based nonprofit that represents wheelchair suppliers. They said that they, quote, agree that the repair process must be faster and more efficient. But they focus more on the insurance side. They say that wheelchair users have to usually get approval from their insurance before getting these fixes, and that's what's slowing things down.
3: So about 100 people showed up for this rally in Boston. Is there something specific they want to happen?
4: Yeah, well, the rally was at South Station, which is right downtown, one of the big metro hubs in Boston. And the rally participants were talking to commuters and passing out flyers. Part of what they were doing was just raising awareness. These delays, they say, are devastating. They keep people stuck in their beds, cause them to miss work and family events, and negatively affect their health. Andrea Higgins is one of the people I spoke to. She came to the rally with a backup chair because her usual chair had broken tires.
5: It's kind of like cutting off my legs, and these are our livelihoods. I mean, how do we get to school or to work or take care of our families or whatever?
4: But they also did have a specific focus. There's right now a bill pending in the Massachusetts State House that would require companies to finish repairs in 10 business days. So they were advocating for that.
3: What happens next with that bill?
4: If it's going to become law, it'll need to pass before the end of the legislative session, which is July 31st. And advocates are hopeful that it will. And there's also some policy movement at the federal level. In mid-June, Representative Ayanna Pressley, a Democrat from Massachusetts, introduced a national bill. It's aimed at speeding up the slowdown caused by insurance for people on certain Medicare plans. No firm timeline on that yet.
3: That's Megan Smith with GBH News in Boston. Thank you for your reporting, Megan.

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1: Baltimore is about to completely overhaul how it responds to 911 calls. For calls that are not emergencies, the city wants to intervene before a situation develops into a crisis or crime. Scott Massioni at member station WYPR reports.
2: Michaela Williams is already doing this type of work for the city. When Baltimoreans are having mental health crises, she drives to wherever they are. On a recent afternoon, she pulled into a McDonald's parking lot. She was there to meet a 38-year-old woman who had called 911. She'd been thinking of harming herself. The woman requested anonymity from NPR so that she could freely discuss her mental health.
3: I lost my job because of my health, and I tried to get help, so I'm back. Just keep getting deeper and deeper, and that, trying to figure out how I'm paying rent because I ain't got a job no more. How I put food on the table.
2: After she called, the dispatchers sent Williams instead of the police. When police respond, people in mental health crises can often end up in jail or in the hospital. By diverting the call to Williams, the idea is to offer treatment and services up front before things deteriorate. The woman got into Williams' car, and they started talking. Within an hour, Williams set her up with a psychiatrist, a therapist, and a case manager for public benefits.
4: She's been through a lot of trauma, and no one is going to deny that. Right. But I now have to take all of that and decide, okay, here's steps 1, 2, and 3, because we got to find a little bit of sliver of something to give her some hope that there's help out here.
2: Williams is part of a mobile crisis team in Baltimore that's been operating for nearly a decade. Across the U.S., there are about 2,700 of these programs, according to the National Alliance on Mental Health. Now, Baltimore wants to do even more to expand this service. It'll use $15 million from recent legal settlements it made with companies involved in the opioid epidemic. The investment means responders will be available around the clock, and they'll respond to more than just mental health calls. They can answer other 911 calls that don't need police, known as nuisance calls. Tahrir Duckett's a community safety expert at Georgetown Law.
5: These are the call types that in other jurisdictions we found oftentimes contain a lot of calls that don't require a badge, a gun, and handcuffs to resolve.
2: Baltimore has tens of thousands of nuisance calls every year. Think of an unhoused person who falls asleep in a restaurant, or someone who seems confused and lost in a park, a pregnant woman who's fled domestic abuse but now needs shelter, clothes, and baby supplies. In essence, this will be a fourth branch of first responders, in addition to police, fire, and EMS. Sarah Whaley is the city's director of overdose response.
6: Often now our response is maybe punitive. If we look at that as an opportunity to engage in the needs of that individual and what are the kind of wraparound services and support that can help.
2: There are only a handful of cities trying this kind of plan at this scale, including Albuquerque and Denver. In North Carolina, the city of Durham's been doing it for 4 years and has diverted 12,000 calls that previously would have gone to police. And Durham's 911 response time sped up for all types of calls. Baltimore hopes for the same results after it ramps up the program later this year. For NPR News, I'm Scott Massioni in Baltimore.
1: 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I'm A. Martinez.
7: And I'm Leila Faldin.
8: This is Morning Edition on WRVO Public Media. Coming up next, we have an NPR News update. We'll get a check of regional news and a look at the weather. And in about 15 minutes on Morning Edition, the Supreme Court wants more funding from Congress for security, citing an increase in threats against the justices.
9: Many of us, me included, have received threatening anonymous deliveries designed to intimidate and harass us.
8: Justices Amy Coney Barrett and Elena Kagan testified yesterday on Capitol Hill. We'll hear more at 8:15 on Morning Edition on WRVO Public Media, your NPR news station from SUNY Oswego, WRVD Syracuse, WRVJ Watertown, WRVH Clayton, WRVN Utica, WSUC-FM Cortland, WRCU Hamilton, WMVQ Fenner, and WRVO Oswego and Syracuse. 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
1: Good morning. What have the last week of U.S. attacks against Iran accomplished? Military analysts say not much, and that it would take weeks of even heavier strikes before commercial ships start moving freely again. It's Morning Edition from NPR News. ICE is temporarily pausing most traffic stops after agents shot and killed two men in a week. Amy Martinez.
0: And I'm Leila Fadel. What are the agency's policies on deadly force? And is there any proof of its claims that the men were threats? Also, the Interior Department is proposing a change to how grizzly bears in Yellowstone National Park are managed, putting states in control. And a group in London wants to inspire more climate quitters in the oil and gas industry. It's Wednesday, July 15th. Linda Ronstadt turns 80 today. The news is next.
7: Live from NPR News in Washington, I'm Windsor Johnston. President Trump's nominee for Attorney General Todd Blanche will go before the Senate Judiciary Committee today during the first day of his confirmation hearings. NPR's Ryan Lucas reports.
10: Senators are expected to press Blanche on his record at the Justice Department, including his handling of the Jeffrey Epstein files, the firing of apolitical career department employees, and the targeting of Trump's perceived foes. Republicans and Democrats alike also have questions about Blanche's role in the controversial settlement of Trump's IRS lawsuit, including the creation of a now abandoned anti-weaponization fund. Blanche began the second Trump administration as the number two official at the Justice Department. He became acting attorney general in April after Trump pushed Pam Bondi out of the top job. Blanche has a narrow path to confirmation in the Senate, where Republicans have a razor-thin majority. Ryan Lucas, NPR News, Washington.
7: The U.S. military carried out a new wave of strikes against Iran today, targeting military capabilities used to attack commercial shipping in the Strait of Hormuz. Retired Vice Admiral Kevin Donegan is with the Middle East Institute. He tells NPR that economic pressure is mounting on both sides, but Tehran is facing the added strain of a renewed U.S. naval blockade.
11: Both the U.S. and Iran are going to be looking at the clock, and that clock is an economic clock. For the U.S., it's, you know, price of oil, and for the world, it's price of energy, etc. But for Iran, the U.S. just implemented their blockade of all goods coming and going from Iran via the sea, which we had stopped when the MOU first was put in place.
7: Donegan says that leaves President Trump balancing pressure on Tehran against the risk of higher energy prices at home. A new report issued by Human Rights Watch details multiple cases of abuse at immigration detention centers in the U.S. People being held in a camp at the Fort Bliss military base in Texas say they've experienced indiscriminate beatings and life-threatening medical neglect. NPR's Kat Lonsdorf reports.
12: The 84-page report was compiled after interviews with people detained at Camp East Montana, the nation's largest immigration detention center near El Paso, Texas. Those interviewed described having to live in filthy and cramped conditions, being fed spoiled food at infrequent meals, refused needed medical treatment, and barriers to legal representation. It said the abuses, quote, violate fundamental protections under U.S. and international human rights law. The report comes as the Trump administration has dramatically increased immigration arrests and announced plans to expand its immigration detention facilities at an unprecedented scale. The Department of Homeland Security did not immediately respond to NPR for comment about the report's findings. Kat Lonsdorf, NPR News, Washington.
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8: Good morning from WRVO Public Media. I'm Jason Smith. It's 8:04. Wildfire smoke from Canadian wildfires has prompted the state to issue an air quality health advisory for today. The advisory covers all of western and central New York, the Finger Lakes, Southern Tier, as well as Jefferson County. The air quality index is expected to be in the unhealthy for sensitive groups category, meaning young children, the elderly, and anyone with respiratory conditions like asthma. The state health department recommends people should try to limit their time outdoors if possible. The smoke is expected to hang over the region tonight and tomorrow, before clearing for the day on Friday. A public hearing will be held later this morning on whether the Onondaga County Executive and County Controller should face term limits. A previous bill that only limited the County Executive's term was vetoed by County Executive Ryan McMahon last month. A new bill that included the County Controller was passed by the Democratic-led legislature earlier this month. The bill would limit both positions to a total of 3 4-year terms. A Republican-led bill to enact a 4-term limit was voted down. If McMahon vetoes this bill, it would take 12 votes in the legislature to override. Today's public hearing is at 9 this morning at the Onondaga County Civic Center. Governor Kathy Hochul has signed an executive order calling for a pause on large data center developments for up to a year. Hochul says that will allow the state to come up with stronger regulations to protect consumers and the environment. She says the state still welcomes investment and innovation in AI and other technologies.
13: And I also believe this, that the businesses that built technology capable of changing civilization with AI are also capable of working with us to protect our power grid, to protect our water supplies and our communities.
8: State Assembly Speaker Carl Hastie says despite the moratorium, talks will continue with the governor.
14: We are still going to negotiate the bill that we passed, and you know, I'm hoping that the governor will sign the bill. So this executive order is not mean that we won't still look to try to get the bill worked out.
8: Business groups and some unions say the pause will cost jobs and lead to companies moving their investments elsewhere. Weather for the day today, some hazy sunshine because of that wildfire smoke, breezy, warm, humid this morning, but that humidity will drop during the afternoon and evening. Highs today in the mid to upper 80s. Partly cloudy tonight, lows in the upper 60s. For tomorrow, hazy sunshine with that wildfire smoke still hanging over the region, highs in the mid 80s. And for the day on Friday, mostly sunny, warm, but not humid, with highs on Friday 80 to 85. 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
1: It's Morning Edition from NPR News. I'm A. Martinez in Culver City, California.
21: And I'm Leila Fadel in Washington, D.C. Good morning. Since the start of the conflict with Iran, President Trump has said a lot of things about the Strait of Hormuz.
1: He said the key waterway was in great shape after U.S. forces decimated Iran's navy. Later, he said the strait was not America's problem and other nations needed to sort it out. And more recently, that a preliminary peace deal meant the strait was open for business. But Iran has stymied the administration at every turn. Now, a U.S. naval blockade is back in place, and Trump says he will take over the strait, though he backtracked on the administration charging a kind of transit fee.
21: We've got Pentagon correspondent Tom Bowman here with us to sort it all out. Good morning, Tom.
22: Good morning.
21: Okay, so Trump says he wants to take over the strait. What would that mean, Tom, from a military perspective?
22: Well, full control for the U.S. would mean that you have to eliminate or severely reduce Iran's power to fire drones or missiles at commercial ships. Iran has hit at least 7 commercial ships in the past week, damaging some, and the U.S. says nearly a dozen crew members are killed, wounded, or missing. That has predictably led to ship transit slowing to around a dozen each day, down from 30 or 40 a day several weeks ago, and well below the 130 before the war started. Now, the U.S. in the last few days has hit Iranian drone bases, missile sites, radar, other military sites, but retired military officers and analysts I talk with say you'd have to increase those attacks by a factor of 3 or 4 times for weeks to maybe get that threat reduced to a level where commercial ships can start moving at decent levels. So will that happen? You know, we'll have to see, but recent U.S. strikes really have not accomplished enough because Iran is not only attacking those commercial ships, but also U.S. bases in Jordan, Kuwait, Qatar, Bahrain. Those countries have said their defenses have knocked out those Iranian missiles and no word on any damage from the U.S. side. You know, Leila, a guy I know on Capitol Hill said it's like $2 locking horns.
21: Can the U.S. drastically reduce that Iranian drone and missile threat with more intensive bombing?
22: You know, it's hard to say. Iran has thousands of drones and missiles, as well as fast boats that can lay mines. Again, it may take weeks or longer for a stronger bombing campaign. And the big question, if I'm a ship owner or an insurer, do I feel comfortable moving through the strait? Is the threat reduced enough? Only they can answer that. Here's another thing, Leila. The U.S. is now guiding ships through this southern path in the Strait of Hormuz just off Oman, not escorting them, but basically in the area and saying, hey, here's a safer route. That's the route Iran is attacking, saying ships have to come through their approved route closer to their shoreline. Analysts tell me that the U.S. will have to expand that Oman route for ships, and they may have to actually escort the commercial ships like we saw during the tank war in the 1980s, during the Iran-Iraq war. That's very time-consuming and takes probably a lot more ships to serve as escorts.
21: Realistically, Tom, how much is feasible without boots on the ground?
22: You know, President Trump and others have raised that possibility. The Marines have studied this for decades, including seizing the main Iranian oil facility on Karg Island. You know, it's doable, and you could take out the military facilities, seize the oil infrastructure as a bargaining chip. You might have casualties, though. Others say you don't have to put boots on the ground, but simply blockade it or bomb the military targets.
21: What about NATO getting involved in helping open the strait?
22: Well, France and Britain have talked about this, a multinational maritime mission to secure the strait. They will only do that, they say, when the conditions stabilize. And of course, they're not stable now.
21: That's NPR's Pentagon correspondent, Tom Bowman. Thank you, Tom.
22: You're welcome.
3: Let's go now to retired Vice Admiral Kevin Donegan. About a decade ago, he commanded the U.S. Navy's 5th Fleet and the 32-nation Combined Maritime Forces in the Middle East. He's now with the Middle East Institute, a nonpartisan think tank that promotes ties with Gulf countries. Vice Admiral, what would it take for the United States to fully control the Strait of Hormuz?
11: Well, I think Tom did a good job laying that out. The thing that's needed is time to continue doing what they're doing now as these strikes. I don't know that that's the objective right now, though, of the U.S. I think their objective is to show Iran that they can do that. And so these focused now 4 going to 5 days of strikes that we're doing or that the U.S. has been doing is strictly focused on degrading their capabilities in the Straits of Hormuz and their missile and drone capability to attack ships. So we'll see how that plays out. Both sides, both the U.S. and Iran, are going to be looking at the clock, and that clock is an economic clock. For the U.S., it's, you know, price of oil, and for the world, it's price of energy, et cetera. But for Iran, the U.S. just implemented their blockade of all goods coming and going from Iran via the sea, which we had stopped when the MOU first was put in place.
3: Can it be done just with strikes, or eventually would troops have to be on the ground?
11: Yeah, that's the question a lot asked. I don't know that this one requires troops on the ground because where would they go? The places that they have the capability to launch missiles from and drones from and do some of the things they're doing are relatively dispersed. So the U.S. has been very focused, though, on that in the last few days. They've spent the whole time this MOU and even before that has been in effect really drilling in with their intelligence. So I think what we're seeing is that, yes, the Iranian capabilities are being degraded and they'd be a little bit nuanced in the press reporting and they are going down. So you're seeing the Iranians reaching out and trying to attack the Gulf states with a lot less effect because those states have upped their defenses. But they have been able to hit these softer targets that are away from where some of the U.S. has their protection for these ships. They're hitting some of these ships out in the Gulf of Oman and in places that potentially don't have as much direct protection. And it doesn't take much to disrupt the shipping enough so that the insurance rates stay high and then those don't use the straits.
3: We've heard a few times that Iran can effectively control the Strait of Hormuz at will, shut down the Strait of Hormuz at will. Why would they be able to do that? What about them makes them able to do that?
11: Yeah. So what? Well, first, I don't know that they want to shut it down. They want to control it. So let's just talk about that for a second. So that control really is their ability to sporadically attack a ship. If they can sporadically attack ships, then they can keep the pressure on the shipping industries to not transit because they see that it's too dangerous. It's exactly what Tom said. And that bar to do that is relatively low. In other words, a ship blows up one time or even not necessarily blows up, gets attacked, then they don't want to risk their ships or crews, but they also keep the insurance rates high enough so that it doesn't make economic sense for the shipping companies to use it. What the U.S. has been doing on the other side, though, is providing this alternate route that's close to the Omani coast that they can better protect. And they've been relatively successful, except in the last few days, with getting a good number of ships through there. They've been mostly the national oil carriers of the nation, Gulf nations that are there that are doing it because they're self-insured. So that's how that's playing out. I think the things that we have to watch now is how this thing plays out relative to time. And I don't know that we have a crystal ball on who can, you know, how quickly the U.S. can degrade the capability and Iran's determination to continue to hold out and accept that economic pressure internally.
3: One more thing, Vice Admiral. Will the U.S. start to have to escort ships through the strait?
11: Well, escorting ships through the strait is a pretty tough thing to do given the current situation. As the U.S. further degrades the Iranians' capability to shoot these missiles, then I can think you see something like that come into play where more direct escorts and escorts in the straits are used more than they are currently. Right now, it's air cover, airplanes, drones, intelligence, and ships that are in the vicinity that are doing the work.
3: And one quickly, could this become a larger security risk if this keeps going on?
11: Well, I think we're seeing the impact pretty largely right now in the global economy, shipping economy. So we'll have to see. I don't know that it can get bigger, but I think it can endure.
3: Retired Vice Admiral Kevin Donegan, former commander of the Combined Maritime Forces in the Middle East. Thank you.
21: The Supreme Court is spending more on security because of threats against the court's justices. That's what two justices told Congress in a budget hearing on Tuesday in the first testimony from members of the court in 7 years. NPR Legal Affairs correspondent Nina Totenberg reports.
4: The Supreme Court's budget has risen dramatically in recent years because of the equally dramatic rise in the number and intensity of threats to the justices' safety. Justice Amy Coney Barrett told the committee about the day she brought home a bulletproof vest.
5: My 12-year-old son was standing in the doorway of my bedroom, and he wanted to know what it was and why I had to wear one.
4: Justice Elena Kagan noted that until 10 years ago, the members of the court had little to no security, and they liked it that way because having a security detail is personally invasive. But in the last 10 years, with threats mounting exponentially, the court had to undertake major changes, including expanding the police force to deal with the 38% increase in threats this year and to protect justices and their homes at all times. And yet, as Kagan pointed out, the court's $207 million budget request is less than 0.1% of the entire federal budget. The justices were questioned about other subjects, too. In the House hearing, some Democrats endorsed a recent bill that would limit gifts to the justices to $50, the same limit that federal law requires for members of Congress and the executive branch. The justices were also questioned about the court's emergency docket, dubbed by critics the shadow docket. These cases were extremely rare until the Trump administration. Critics on and off the court have often maintained that these unsigned and often unexplained orders have led the Trump administration to treat the docket like a fast pass to getting its policies rubber-stamped by the conservative court. But Kagan, who's been among the critics, said once smart lawyers realized the court was granting these emergency appeals, they figured, why don't we take our shot at that? Translation, the court's own behavior may have invited the existing problem to metastasize. Nina Totenberg, NPR News, Washington.
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8: 8:19, you're listening to WRVO Public Media this Wednesday morning. Stay with us. Coming up in about 15 minutes on the program, there have been three deaths in the last week involving encounters with ICE officers. ICE says it is suspending most immigration-related vehicle stops.
2: It's a very practical thing to do until the agency can get its officers more properly trained.
8: And all of these deadly incidents stemmed from traffic stops. We'll hear more at 8:34 on Morning Edition on WRVO Public Media. Weather for the day today, we have an air quality alert for all of central New York, the Finger Lakes, Southern Tier, as well as Jefferson County because of smoke from Canadian wildfires. We'll see some hazy sunshine today, breezy and warm, humid this morning with that humidity dropping this afternoon into the evening. Highs today in the mid to upper 80s, partly cloudy tonight, lows in the 60s. For tomorrow, hazy sunshine with that wildfire smoke still hanging over the region, highs in the mid 80s. And for the day on Friday, mostly sunny, warm, but not humid, with highs on Friday 80 to 85. 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
21: It's Morning Edition from NPR News. I'm Leila Fadel.
3: And I'm A. Martinez. The Trump administration is proposing a change to how one of America's most iconic wildlife species are managed, the grizzly bear. But what exactly the administration is proposing is not clear. Here's Wyoming Public Radio's Hannah Merzbach.
24: In 1975, it's estimated there were fewer than 1,000 grizzly bears in the U.S. outside Alaska. That year, they were protected under the Endangered Species Act, and now they're about 2,000. And they're showing up in places they haven't been seen in 100 years.
25: When you have bears showing up in corn mazes, it means that they aren't recovered.
24: That's Wyoming Governor Mark Gordon at a very windy press conference yesterday near Yellowstone National Park. That area is home to about half the grizzlies outside Alaska. He and the governors of Montana and Idaho, which also share the park, have said for years that grizzlies are now recovered and no longer need Endangered Species Act protection.
25: It is important to recognize when success happens.
24: Joining them was Interior Secretary Doug Burgum, who said state leaders, not Interior, should manage grizzlies here. He said explicitly that grizzlies will remain protected by the Endangered Species Act. But what exactly state management means is still murky. Details of his proposal were not published at the time of the press conference. Yesterday, environmental groups said Burgum's proposal is unclear to them, but
26: they're not allowed to declare that a species has recovered because it is politically convenient.
24: Jenny Harbine, an attorney with Earth Justice in Montana, says she wants to know more.
26: Recovery is not just about headcounts. A population can meet some numeric targets, but remain vulnerable if they're isolated and if they don't have adequate habitat protections.
24: Harbine says habitats threatened by development and climate change, and that grizzly populations remain genetically isolated. She argues they need more federal protections, not less. Secretary Burgum says, quote, under the leadership of President Trump, we're following the science, upholding the law, and ending politics masquerading as conservation. In 2017, the first Trump administration attempted to remove Endangered Species Act protections for Yellowstone area grizzlies. That would have allowed hunting. The federal courts blocked that, and litigation continues. Details of the new proposal could be published in the Federal Register as soon as today. Then a 30-day public comment period starts. For NPR News, I'm Hannah Mersbach.
21: There's a term for people who choose to leave the oil and gas business because of its impact on the environment, climate quitters. In London, a group is trying to encourage more quitters. Ilya Meritz reports.
0: If Ian Haslam had to pinpoint the beginning of the end of his career in fossil fuels, it was probably back in 2006. He and some colleagues were looking at maps of the sea west of Greenland. It was often covered in sea ice. They discussed whether the warming climate could make it feasible to drill for oil.
7: And in fact, I think I remember one of them saying, maybe even in, 10, 20 years, this could be entirely ice-free. And that sort of shocked me a little bit because nobody else in the room seemed to see any sort of irony in this.
0: Of course, the planet is warming primarily because we're burning so much oil and other fossil fuels. Haslam had 25 years of industry experience and was working for British Gas, but at that point, he hadn't thought about climate change all that much. He did have questions, though, and so he started reading the scientific research.
7: So I did that for a year, and I decided it was real, and it was mostly man-made, and nobody was really sure about the impact, but none of them were particularly good.
0: Some years later, when he received an unexpected buyout offer, he took it. At his company's send-off party, there was cake and bubbly and real talk.
7: I tell them I'm leaving because of climate change and because I think what you're doing here is wrong.
0: Today he's retired. He volunteers and is a member of a new group called Life After Oil. The point of the group is to find and connect people like Ian Haslam and share their stories with the world. They meet at a pub once a month. Around a dozen, sometimes two dozen people, drink pints and exchange war stories. It's the brainchild of this man, Nick Smith.
10: I'm fourth generation fossil fuel supplier. My great-grandfather started as a pit office boy in the Lancashire coal mines.
0: By the time he came along, the family had a heating oil business in Manchester. Nick Smith ran an oil and gas recruitment agency and a trade publication. Then he shifted both to focus on renewables. He hopes to inspire others who are thinking about climate quitting.
10: You can communicate very well, A, by establishing a connection with somebody, and secondly, by just telling your story.
0: No statistical agency is counting the number of climate quitters, but the overall picture for oil and gas jobs is changing. In the U.S., the industry supports 40% fewer jobs than a decade ago, due in part to advances in technology. The number of people getting petroleum engineering degrees is also down, which is significant because not too long ago, this industry was a prime destination for engineering and geosciences grads, like geologist Jo Alexander, who got her degree in the early 2000s.
12: So I did the thing that most people do and went into oil and gas, pay off my student loan, get on the housing ladder.
0: She joined BP and had some big adventures, like getting in a boat to map the seabed off of Libya. They were looking for oil, of course. After almost 11 years, Alexander felt really uneasy about that. She quit to become a climate activist. Then in 2020, a new CEO took over at BP. He set an ambitious goal to cut oil and gas production while growing clean energy. And Jo Alexander was invited to meet with him.
12: I found myself being impressed and finding myself saying, I want to come back and help.
0: She went back to BP. Her excitement was big, but not everyone there shared it.
12: People would say things to me like, we like the way you think, but we're not ready for it yet.
0: Then, after just 3 years, BP backed off its ambitious climate targets, and Alexander lost heart.
12: I told myself that I could create change in this organization, and I just don't believe that anymore.
0: BP and Shell, the company that later took over British Gas, did not respond to NPR's questions for this story. Now Jo Alexander is writing a book about her experiences. She says it's for climate quitters and anyone who has ever questioned the status quo and pushed for change. For NPR News, I'm Ilya Meritz in London.

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1: And this is WRVO Public Media. Good morning, 8:29. Coming up in about 15 minutes, we'll get an update on the World Cup. The first of two semifinals was yesterday, where Spain beat a lackluster French team yesterday in the first World Cup semifinal. The second semifinal will be held later today, where England faces Argentina. The final will be on Sunday. We'll hear more coming up at 8:45 on Morning Edition on WRVO Public Media. 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Currently around the region this morning, we have hazy conditions. That's because of smoke from Canadian wildfires moving across the region. Temperatures are in the mid-70s to low 80s. It's humid as well, but that humidity will drop later today. We'll see highs in the mid to upper 80s. We'll have the full weather forecast coming up after an NPR News update on WRVO Public Media.
2: Live from NPR News in Washington, I'm Dave Mattingly. The U.S. military is intensifying airstrikes against Iran hours after an American naval blockade of Iranian ports was put back in place. U.S. Central Command says American forces are conducting daylight attacks to further limit Iran's ability to target commercial ships in the Strait of Hormuz. Pro-Palestinian activist Mahmoud Khalil has filed a lawsuit alleging a public-private conspiracy to target critics of Israel. The suit claims the federal government and several private groups worked together to suppress supporters of a movement fueled by Israel's war with Hamas. Here's NPR's Kat Lonsdorf.
3: Khalil is a former Columbia University graduate student who gained prominence as a student activist protesting Israel and its actions against Palestinians in Gaza. He is a legal permanent resident and married to a U.S. citizen, but in March of 2025, he was arrested by ICE and detained, accused of stoking anti-Semitism contrary to U.S. foreign policy interests. The newly filed lawsuit alleges that officials in the Trump administration, the conservative think tank The Heritage Foundation, and two online surveillance groups coordinated to suppress his constitutional rights. The White House did not respond to NPR for comment on the lawsuit, but instead accused Khalil of obtaining a visa by, quote, fraud and misrepresentation. Khalil is facing deportation, a case that could end up before the U.S. Supreme Court. Kat Lonsdorf, NPR News, Washington.
2: This is NPR News. Acting Attorney General Todd Blanche appears before the Senate Judiciary Committee this morning for his confirmation hearing to become permanent AG. Blanche took over the Justice Department after Pam Bondi resigned in April. Darlene Graham has been sworn in to fill the Senate seat left open by the death of her brother, Republican Senator Lindsey Graham of South Carolina. She will serve the rest of her late brother's term, which expires in January, as NPR's Sam Greenglass reports.
4: Graham was sworn in 3 days after her brother's unexpected death. The Graham siblings were especially close. Lindsey became Darlene's guardian after their parents died. He later adopted her so she could access his military benefits from serving as an Air Force lawyer. Senate Pro Tem Chuck Grassley of Iowa administered the oath of office.
5: Do you solemnly swear that you will support and defend the Constitution of the United States?
4: In a soft voice, Graham said she would. Graham is commissioner of the South Carolina Commission for the Blind. She has not said if she'll run in the August 11th Republican primary for a full term. Sam Greenglass, NPR News, Washington.
2: Authorities in Northern California say three people are still missing in San Francisco Bay after a three-deck pontoon boat capsized yesterday near Alcatraz Island. One person is confirmed dead. 16 others were rescued. I'm Dave Mattingly in Washington.
1: And I'm Jason Smith. It's 8:33. This is WRVO Public Media. Weather for the day today, an air quality alert continues for all of central New York, western New York, the Finger Lakes, southern tier, as well as Jefferson County because of Canadian wildfire smoke. We'll see hazy sunshine today, breezy and warm, humid this morning with that humidity dropping during the afternoon. Highs today in the mid to upper 80s. Partly cloudy tonight, lows in the 60s. And for tomorrow, hazy sunshine continues with highs in the mid 80s.
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7: Young people who've seen the film already in a lot of the preview screenings and festival screenings we've had who've been very affected by it and have said, you know, of course, when they look past the metaphor, they see something that directly relates to their own experience, and that's the part that helps me through all of that.
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10: It's Morning Edition from NPR News. I'm A. Martinez in Culver City, California.
11: And I'm Leila Fadel in Washington, D.C. Good morning. The Immigration and Customs Enforcement Agency says it's pausing most vehicle stops in its enforcement operations.
10: Those are the kind of stops that led to two killings in a week. Fathers in Texas and Maine were killed after ICE officers fired into their vehicles. ICE suspended the stops earlier this week, according to Maine Senator Angus King. This morning, President Trump seemed to contradict the new policy in a post on Truth Social, calling the stops, quote, one of ICE's most important and effective crime-fighting tools. It's not clear yet if or how that could affect policy going forward.
11: NPR Sergio Martinez-Beltran joins us to talk about all this. Hi, Sergio.
12: Hey, Leila.
11: So tell us more about what this policy shift means.
12: Yeah, I mean, this could mark a significant change. The last two deaths stemmed from traffic stops. That includes the fatal shootings of Joan Sebastian Duran Guerrero in Maine this week and that of Lorenzo Salgado Araujo in Texas last week. The Department of Homeland Security accused Duran Guerrero of being a public safety threat and Salgado Araujo of weaponizing his car to run over an ICE officer. Neither of them was the intended immigration enforcement target, and no video evidence has been presented to back up DHS's claims. Yesterday, NPR confirmed that the agency will pause, at least for now, conducting traffic stops. DHS told NPR it will not discuss enforcement tactics, so we don't yet know all the details of this change, but the Office of U.S. Senator Angus King tells us this is happening.
11: Now, there have been a lot of big questions, as you kind of mentioned here, about whether deadly force should have been used in these cases and whether these men posed any danger. What's DHS's policy on the use of deadly force?
12: So DHS has accused Duran Guerrero in Maine of attempting to flee the scene. The agency's policy says deadly force cannot be used solely to prevent someone from fleeing unless the person poses a significant threat. Paul Honker is a former chief counsel for ICE in Dallas.
13: The standards and principle are clear. The person has to pose an imminent threat of harm to use deadly force.
12: Honker says whether the person poses an imminent threat is always from the perspective of the officer.
11: Why were the agents in both Texas and Maine not wearing body cameras? I mean, that was the expectation after other killings.
12: That was, as you might remember, after the deadly shootings of U.S. citizens Renee Good and Alex Preddy in Minneapolis, DHS said it was going to quickly deploy body cameras to agents across the country. Well, that hasn't happened. Only about half of the field officers have body cameras, according to DHS. The agency is blaming Democrats in Congress and the partial government shutdowns for these. But the agency is once again vowing to deploy body cameras for all agents in the next 60 days. Still, Leila, advocates, politicians and community members are calling for independent investigations into these shootings.
11: Sergio, the interesting thing that you mentioned is that the victims in Texas and Maine were not the intended targets of ICE when the officers attempted to pull them over. Is that a coincidence?
12: Not really. This is a result of a shift in approach by the Trump administration. Under previous presidents, collateral arrests were not happening as much. That is, the arrest of people who were not the intended targets of the federal immigration agent. So, for example, agents would go to a home to arrest a specific person. If others around them were undocumented but not criminals, ICE officers typically ignore them. But because President Trump has an ambitious goal of arresting millions of immigrants, ICE agents have been feeling the pressure of arresting anyone who is undocumented and of pulling over anyone who might be suspected of being in the country illegally. And that could lead to killings like this.
11: That's NPR Sergio Martinez-Beltran. Thank you, Sergio.
12: You're welcome.
10: Western states had one of the driest winters on record, and now the summer fire season is off to a fast start. Dozens of fires have forced tens of thousands to evacuate. Four firefighters have died. Chris Clements with member station KNAU in Flagstaff, Arizona, reports on how the federal government is responding.
0: Across the West, a lot of people are having experiences like Tristan Herrick. At a gas station in the Ponderosa Forest near Flagstaff, he recently watched white smoke drift overhead. About 25 miles away, the Pocket Fire was burning out of control.
14: It's terrifying. I mean, you save up for years and try to get somewhere in life, and then something like this happens, it sucks. There's panic stirring. There's an uneasy feeling. No one knows what's going to happen.
0: More than 17,000 people are now assigned to teams fighting 46 large, uncontained fires across the country. Last week, the federal government activated military air tankers to help, an indicator that private contractors have reached capacity. And late last month, the National Interagency Fire Center raised the country's preparedness level to 4 on a scale of 1 to 5.
15: We've had other early years like this, but it's never a good thing.
0: Reva Duncan is a retired federal firefighter and president of Grassroots Wildland Firefighters, a nonprofit advocacy group. She thinks it won't be long until firefighters from neighboring countries like Canada are called in to help. Climate change means wildfires are getting larger and more destructive in recent years, and fire seasons are lasting longer. And after DOGE made staffing cuts to the U.S. Forest Service and the Bureau of Land Management, Duncan says federal agencies are unprepared. People in her organization who've been on duty tell her
15: that they have engines sitting because they don't have enough staffing. They have crew numbers down. They have engines that aren't available 7 days because they don't have enough people.
0: Earlier this year, federal officials said their firefighting agencies are fully staffed. But the U.S. Wildland Fire Service did not respond to NPR's request for an interview for this story. The U.S. Forest Service, long the nation's lead wildfire response agency, declined an interview as well, citing in an email the number of ongoing fires and staff supporting those fires.
15: My organization has been frustrated because we feel like they haven't been forthcoming with the number of actual boots on the ground firefighters.
0: Duncan says federal fire agencies have faced problems for years, understaffing, aging facilities, and layoffs.
15: So the DOGE cuts don't help. It's just another straw waiting to see if it'll break the camel's back.
0: So far this summer, hundreds of homes have burned down in Colorado. Utah currently has two very large fires throwing ash in the sky. And this week, Minnesota's governor declared a state of emergency and activated the National Guard to help fight 17 fires in his state. Meteorologists predict a strengthening El Nino weather pattern could deliver hotter, drier weather in parts of the West this summer. That means more Americans will likely be watching the skies, like Tristan Herrick at the gas station outside Flagstaff.
14: You could see the huge plume, gigantic plume, which is kind of scary. The gravity is real this time.
0: With many more weeks of summer ahead, more than 3.6 million acres have already burned in wildfires in the U.S. this year. That's a million more than the average number for the last 10 years. For NPR News, I'm Chris Clements in Flagstaff.

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1: 8:42, this is WRVO Public Media. Stay with us. Coming up next, we have a world news update from the BBC World Service. And in about 10 minutes, we'll get an update of business news with the Marketplace Morning Report. An increasing number of businesses are registering their companies in Wyoming. We'll hear more about how the state's new Chancery Court is attracting companies across the country. We'll hear that plus all of the morning's business news on the Marketplace Morning Report at 8:51 on WRVO Public Media. Weather for the day today, some hazy sunshine because of that wildfire smoke from Canadian wildfires. Breezy and warm today. Humid this morning, but dropping humidity later this afternoon. Highs in the mid to upper 80s. 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
2: Good morning, I'm Laura Kane at the BBC. China's economic growth has slowed sharply between April and June as weak domestic demand and the Iran war's impact on oil prices overshadowed its strong exports. Analysts say many Chinese people are feeling squeezed. The BBC's Josh Martin.
3: Industrial output grew at more than 5% in the quarter, but retail sales were only up 1% and house prices fell. The slowing growth rate will likely prompt calls for higher government spending from Beijing in order to stimulate growth.
2: A court in Kenya has dismissed a petition from the country's Rastafarian community to legalise cannabis for religious use. The petitioners argued that marijuana formed a central part of Rastafarian worship and criminalising it violated their constitutional right to freedom of religion. The judge found that evidence was insufficient and inconsistent. And tensions have escalated in Pakistan-administered Kashmir as security forces attempt to stop protesters marching on the main city of Muzaffarabad to demand more political representation. Security personnel have been deployed to prevent further violence after 10 people, including two police officers, were killed in clashes on Tuesday. Ambarasan Etharajan.
4: Thousands of people are gathering near the town of Ravalkot in Kashmir. They want to conduct a march towards the regional capital of Muzaffarabad. And there is a tense situation. More than 4,000 police officers and paramilitary soldiers have been deployed there.
2: I'm Nora Kane at the BBC in London.
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6: It's Morning Edition from NPR News. I'm Leila Faldin.
7: And I'm A. Martinez. The team to beat at the World Cup has been beaten. France was the favorite entering the tournament, but Spain blanked them 2-0 on Tuesday, which puts them in the finals this weekend. Steve Futterman was at yesterday's match in Arlington, Texas. Steve, France had outscored its opponent 16-2, and then they get shut out. I know Spain is really good. That has to be considered an upset, though.
8: Well, it is an upset in the sense that France had been playing the best of any nation up until yesterday, and it had definitely been the choice of most experts to win the World Cup. But if France had been viewed pretty much as the best team, Spain was pretty much viewed as the second best team. So while this may be an upset, it's not an overwhelming shock. In fact, many had even said this match could have been the final. We all knew going into the match that Spain had a remarkable defense, so remarkable that in its first six World Cup matches, Spain had given up just one goal. And guess how Spain beat France yesterday? Yes, defense.
7: Yeah, they choked them out. So how did Spain shut down France's offense?
8: Well, France has these three amazing attackers who have just sparkled in this tournament. Of course, Kylian Mbappe, but there's also Ousmane Dembele and Michael Olise. But Spain found a way to shut them all down. For instance, Mbappe didn't have a single shot on target the entire match. One way Spain did this was by essentially controlling the center of the pitch, and there was a clear focus on Mbappe, with one defender playing him tight and a second playing behind him to cut off his running lanes. Now, afterwards, we spoke to some very happy Spanish fans, including Pedro Jimenez. He is originally from Madrid.
9: Spain had to play the perfect game today in order to beat France, and we did. the tournament hasn't been good for Spain. They didn't have that many good games, but today they played the perfect game, and that is what we needed to beat France.
8: And by the way, I'm sure you'll be shocked Jimenez is picking Spain in Sunday's final.
7: Of course, why not?
8: Yeah.
7: Now, you think some of us were maybe overly dazzled by France's squad?
8: It's a valid question, and that may indeed be the case. Here's one fact that supports that. Spain has now beaten France three straight times in high-profile competitions like the European Championship. Now, France is still a great squad. There's still Mbappe. He's only 27. They will be back in 4 years, but I'm sure there are many who today will say, boy, did we miss a golden chance.
7: Yeah, and I think what yesterday was Bastille Day too, right, in France.
8: So yes, bad, not good parties.
7: Bad day. Yeah. All right, so Spain plays whoever wins the Argentina-England match. That's at 3 p.m. Eastern today. Give us a little preview.
8: Well, Argentina is the defending champion, trying to become, by the way, just the third nation to win back-to-back World Cups. Now, they haven't looked nearly as sharp as their stellar run 4 years ago in 2022, not even close. In each of their three knockout round matches, they've been taken to the brink, especially by Egypt. But Argentina still has Lionel Messi. Messi at age 39 still has moments where he looks like a much younger player. Now, England coach Thomas Tuchel is aware that with Messi, Argentina can be dangerous.
10: They're always looking for the gaps. They're playing through gaps. And once Leo Messi has the ball, the movement starts, and just the technical execution of the delivery and of the supply of Messi is just on an absolutely highest level.
8: Now, England, of course, has a couple stars of their own, Jude Bellingham, Harry Kane. And by the way, England still has this issue of not winning the World Cup in 60 years, their last win in 1966.
7: That's reporter Steve Futterman in Arlington, Texas. Steve, thank you.
8: Thank you, A.
7: It's Morning Edition from NPR News. I'm A. Martinez.
6: And I'm Leila Fadel.
1: 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Thanks for being with us this Wednesday on WRVO Public Media. Coming up in about 15 minutes, Acting Attorney General Todd Blanche is now the nominee to lead the Justice Department on a permanent basis, though he faces an uphill battle.
11: Democrats are united in opposition, and so that means that only a couple of GOP defections could kill Blanche's nomination.
1: Blanche's confirmation hearing on Capitol Hill is today. We'll hear more at 9:07 on Morning Edition on WRVO Public Media. Weather for the day today, we have an air quality alert for all of central New York, the Finger Lakes, Southern Tier, as well as Jefferson County because of smoke from Canadian wildfires. We'll see a bit of hazy sunshine today, breezy and warm, humid this morning with that humidity dropping during the afternoon, highs in the mid to upper 80s. Partly cloudy for tonight, lows in the upper 60s. Tomorrow, hazy sunshine with that wildfire smoke still hanging over the region with highs tomorrow in the

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6: From Marketplace in New York, I'm Kimberly Adams. The Empire State just became the first state to enact a moratorium on new large-scale data centers. Governor Kathy Hochul signed the one-year pause yesterday and said she wants to repeal sales tax exemptions for the data centers in the state as well. Meanwhile, Louisiana is going in the opposite direction, offering big tax breaks to attract AI companies. Marketplace's Samantha Fields looks at the economic arguments for and against large-scale data centers.
7: More than 70% of Americans oppose the idea of a data center being built in their community, according to Gallup. New York Governor Kathy Hochul says one of her big concerns is how much energy they use.
8: These hyperscale AI data centers consume enormous amounts of power, truly threatening to outpace our grid's capacity, and they drive up costs for local ratepayers.
7: That's a big point of contention around the country. But Danny Bahar at Brown University says there's actually evidence that data centers can reduce electricity costs.
9: Now, this is super counterintuitive, but one way to think about this is that these data centers are picking up some of these fixed costs for the infrastructure of the grid, and that actually allows consumers to pay less.
7: Though he says that's not necessarily the case everywhere. New York is an outlier with this new moratorium.
10: A lot of states right now are pursuing data centers in hopes of economic development.
7: But Kasia Tarczynska at the nonprofit Good Jobs First says it's not clear what the economic benefits are, if any. There's evidence data centers don't create many long-term jobs. And in most states, they get all sorts of exemptions from sales tax, property tax, and income tax.
10: For every tax there is that data center companies should be paying across the country, most likely, they're receiving quite big tax breaks.
7: And she says all that money data centers aren't paying is money local communities aren't receiving for things like schools, roads, and other services. I'm Samantha Fields for Marketplace.
6: Let's do the numbers. Dow, S&P, and NASDAQ futures are up this morning in the 0.2% to 0.6% range, with the Dow future up 133 points. The 10-year Treasury yield is down at 4.60%. Now then, 26 current and former Meta employees have filed a first-of-its-kind lawsuit that alleges the tech giant used AI to target workers with medical conditions for layoffs. The plaintiffs allege the AI systems Meta used to help make layoff decisions and track productivity disproportionately impacted employees who took medical leave. These employees are part of the 8,000 Meta employees who were let go in May.
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6: Delaware has long been the go-to state for registering companies because of its favorable business laws. But now Wyoming is taking the lead. That's largely

0: largely because of low tax rates, the cryptocurrency industry, and now a business or chancery court. The Mountain West News Bureau's Hannah Mosbach reports.
1: When you think about Wyoming businesses, cattle ranches, national park vendors, or coal producers may come to mind. But the lineup also includes some potentially unexpected names, like an LLC formed to make a mobile golf game where you play as President Trump.
2: Never a boring day in Chancery Court.
1: That's Ben Birmingham, the first and only full-time judge for the state's business court. He's resolving dozens of cases, like the dispute between several companies over making the Trump golf game. And he does it quickly, an average of 116 days versus potentially over a year in district court. Some are from companies located here, like a dispute between a Wyoming fireworks seller and their longtime distributor over loyalty. Others involve businesses that are registered in the state but may not have physical ties here.
2: Having a specialized forum that can offer predictable, focused, and fair resolution of business disputes has only helped draw companies to the state.
1: Over the past decade, companies have been increasingly paying the $100 fee to file in Wyoming, bringing more revenue to the state.
3: We just saw an enormous wave of people suddenly coming to Wyoming.
1: Wyoming attorney Matt Kaufman says the state's cryptocurrency industry draws people in, but also its business laws. It's the birthplace of LLCs, and there are no corporate income taxes. Plus, now there's the Chancery Court, which saves businesses time. Kaufman says Wyoming's giving the corporate stronghold of Delaware, home to the U.S.'s oldest chancery court, some competition.
3: So instead of people forming companies and going and raising venture capital and just having to default to Delaware because that's what everybody does and that's what everybody expects, suddenly Wyoming is this also acceptable jurisdiction.
1: In 2023, for the first time, more new businesses registered in Wyoming than Delaware. Last year, the U.S. Census showed 79,000 filed in Wyoming versus 60,000 in Delaware. Wyoming Chancery Judge Birmingham wants to help continue that trend.
2: I certainly feel a sense of responsibility and a weight on my shoulder. I think I feel that every day.
1: But he says that's what drives him.
2: To build up this court and help it develop a reputation of deciding things correctly based on the law and deciding them quickly.
1: From the Trump golf game case to the Wyoming fireworks one, Birmingham says everyone deserves a fair resolution. In Jackson, Wyoming, I'm Hannah Mersbach for Marketplace.
0: Staying out west, the Writers Guild of America, which represents about 18,000 writers across the U.S., is suing to block the proposed merger between Paramount Skydance and Warner Brothers Discovery. The group said in its complaint filed Tuesday that combining the two entertainment giants would, quote, eliminate competition in the industry, leading to lower pay and worse deal terms for its members, as well as less and less diverse programming for audiences. On Monday, 12 states, led by California, asked for a temporary restraining order to stop the deal from progressing, arguing it would violate antitrust law. In New York, I'm Kimberly Adams with the Marketplace Morning Report. 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
4: 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Thanks for being with us on this Wednesday morning. Coming up next, we have an NPR news update. We'll get a check of regional news and a look at the weather. And in just about 20 minutes on Morning Edition, as part of NPR's Newsmakers series, Steve Inskeep talks with comedian Bill Maher about what it means to win the Mark Twain Prize for American Humor. 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
5: Good morning. Acting Attorney General Todd Blanche faces senators today who will decide whether he becomes the permanent head of the Justice Department. We hear from one of them, Democrat Adam Schiff of California, on Morning Edition from NPR News. This time last year, there were 250 cases of cyclospora in the country. Now there are more than 1,600, with thousands more waiting for confirmation. I'm Leila Fadel.
6: And I'm Martinez. The CDC is still searching for the source of the outbreak. Also, companies that use AI could shell out for the top-of-the-line models, but many are going for cheaper ones that are good enough. And Bill Maher says he's the Mark Twain Prize winner who's most like Mark Twain. It's Wednesday, July 15th. On this day in 1799, the Rosetta Stone was found. News is next.
7: Live from NPR News in Washington, I'm Windsor Johnston. Immigration and Customs Enforcement says it's pausing most vehicle stops during enforcement operations. The change follows two deadly shootings in just over a week. Many federal immigration agents still don't have body cameras that could provide a clear record of what happens during those stops. NPR Sergio Martinez-Beltran reports.
8: After the deadly shootings of U.S. citizens Rene Good and Alex Preddy in Minneapolis, DHS said it was going to quickly deploy body cameras to agents across the country. Well, that hasn't happened. Only about half of the field officers have body cameras, according to DHS. The agency is blaming Democrats in Congress and the partial government shutdowns for this. But the agency is once again vowing to deploy body cameras for all agents in the next 60 days. Advocates, politicians, and community members are calling for independent investigations into these shootings.
7: That's NPR Sergio Martinez-Beltran. The United States launched a fourth round of strikes overnight, targeting dozens of Iranian military sites along the Strait of Hormuz. Iran responded with attacks on U.S. bases. NPR's Adil Al-Shalchi reports the escalation comes as Washington reimposes a blockade on Iranian ports.
9: U.S. Central Command said the latest round of strikes lasted 7 hours and targeted Iranian naval capabilities and defense systems. In response to a U.S. blockade, Iran's Revolutionary Guard threatened to block the Bab el-Mandeb Strait, a narrow vital waterway that connects the Red Sea to the Gulf of Aden and the Indian Ocean, that would effectively halt oil exports from the Middle East. This comes as President Trump walked back a threat to impose a 20% fee on ships passing through the Strait of Hormuz after consultations with Gulf allies. Sirens were heard in Bahrain and Kuwait early Wednesday, and Jordan said it intercepted missiles over its airspace. Hedil Al-Shalchi, NPR News, Istanbul.
7: President Trump's nominee to lead the Centers for Disease Control and Prevention will face a Senate confirmation hearing today. NPR's Ping Huang reports.
10: Dr. Erica Schwartz will face questions about her qualifications and vision for the role. She's a retired Rear Admiral in the U.S. Public Health Service, who served as Deputy Surgeon General in the first Trump administration, and has voiced support for vaccines. Public health veterans expect she'll be confirmed. What comes next is more of a toss-up. Dr. Marcus Plesha is District Health Director in Atlanta, Georgia.
11: What we really need right now is a CDC director who can step in and be a spokesperson on some of the emerging issues we're facing. It's been quite a while now that there's not really been a permanent person to do that.
10: If confirmed, Schwartz will take over an agency that's been struggling with workforce cuts, low morale, and added layers of political review under Health Secretary Robert F. Kennedy Jr.'s leadership. Ping Huang, NPR News.
7: This is NPR.
4: Good morning from WRVO Public Media. I'm Jason Smith. It's 9:04. The State Department of Environmental Conservation has issued an air quality health advisory for Western and Central New York, the Finger Lakes, Southern Tier, as well as Jefferson County for today. Smoke from wildfires in Canada will hang over the area during the day today and likely tomorrow. That will push air quality into the unhealthy for sensitive groups category. The State Health Department recommends people should try to limit their time outdoors if possible, especially young children, the elderly, and anyone with asthma or other respiratory conditions. The city of Watertown recently passed a law with new safety requirements for e-bikes. The move comes nearly a year after a woman died in a biking accident in Thompson Park. Richard Haller with the New York Public News Network has more.
12: People who ride electric bikes in the city of Watertown are now required to wear helmets and stay off sidewalks. Standard bikes are only allowed on sidewalks if the rider is under 12 years old. The Watertown City Council passed the new safety measures at its meeting last Monday. People who violate the new rules could be fined $150 for first-time offenses and $300 for any other offenses within 18 months. At the council meeting, Watertown resident Patricia Oatridge pushed back and said the city should invest in more bike bike-friendly infrastructure.
13: If y'all want to enforce helmets and tell people they can't ride on the sidewalks and they can't go through the square or they have no way of getting around town, then you need to make bike lanes. In Europe, they do it. No problem. What's the problem in Watertown?
12: Councilmember Robert Kimball said he agrees that there should be more bike lanes, but that this isn't something the city can afford right now.
14: A helmet is just a basic safety thing. It's like wearing your seatbelt in your car. It reduces your risk of death from an accident.
12: City officials said they put together the new law in response to several biking accidents. Last year, a 66-year-old woman died from head injuries after being thrown from her bike in Thompson Park. And just last spring, an 18-year-old riding an e-bike was hospitalized after colliding with a car. The new law takes effect immediately. In Canton, I'm Richard Haller for the New York Public News Network.
4: Our weather forecast for the day today, hazy sunshine because of that wildfire smoke, breezy and warm. Humid this morning, but that humidity will start to drop during the afternoon. Highs today in the mid to upper 80s. Partly cloudy for tonight, lows in the upper 60s. Tomorrow, hazy sunshine with, again, that wildfire smoke still hanging over the region. Highs in the mid 80s. And for Friday, mostly sunny, warm but not humid, with highs 80 to 85. Right now, around the region, we have temperatures in the upper 70s and low 80s. 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
5: 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I'm Leila Fadel in Washington, D.C.
17: And I'm A. Martinez in Culver City, California. President Trump's former personal attorney is in the hot seat on Capitol Hill today.
5: Acting Attorney General Todd Blanch is up for a confirmation hearing to lead the Justice Department permanently. In a few minutes, we'll speak with one of the senators due to question Blanch today. Democratic Senator Adam Schiff has accused Blanch of misconduct, saying he failed to recuse himself from cases involving his former client, the president. Blanch has a narrow path to confirmation in the Senate, where Republicans hold a slim majority.
17: NPR justice correspondent Ryan Lucas is covering this. Ryan, should be a spicy one today.
18: Yeah, I expect this to be a tense hearing today, and that's because in this second Trump administration, the Justice Department has been in turmoil. It has been at the center of a number of political firestorms, and Blanch himself has been in the thick of all of it. He is seen as a Trump loyalist. He previously served as Trump's personal attorney. And then when Trump returned to office, he named Blanch to be the number two official at the Justice Department. Blanch then became acting attorney general in April after Trump pushed out his first attorney general, Pam Bondi. Trump has liked what he's seen from Blanch in the past couple months. He nominated him for the job full time. But Democrats, and it has to be said, a few Republicans, have concerns about Blanch's track record over the past 18 months at the department. And so I expect him to get tough questions about that today.
17: What do you think will be the focus of what the senators will try to grill him about?
18: Well, look, Democrats have a whole bunch of issues that they're going to want to get into with Blanch. They say that he has destroyed the Justice Department's traditional independence from the White House. They say that he's made it subservient to the president, weaponized it to go after Trump's perceived political enemies. And there's a long list of Trump critics who have faced DOJ investigations or prosecutions. Perhaps most notably, former FBI Director James Comey, who has been indicted twice by this Justice Department. Democrats also have questions about Blanch's handling of the Jeffrey Epstein files, whether the Justice Department and Blanch specifically did anything to try to shield President Trump from embarrassment in those files. And then there's the $1.8 billion anti-weaponization fund that the department agreed to set up as part of a settlement with Trump to end his lawsuit against the IRS.
17: Yeah, and that's the anti-weaponization fund that the Justice Department says is not going forward.
18: That's right. The fund has been scrapped, yes, but the part of the settlement that shields Trump and his family from audits of past tax returns, that remains in place. And Democrats view that as Exhibit A of what they say is Blanch working in Trump's interest instead of the public interest. It's also worth noting here that a federal judge this week blasted both Trump and the Justice Department over the settlement. The judge said Trump's lawsuit was brought in bad faith in order to manipulate the judicial process and try to use the court to provide a degree of legitimacy to the eventual settlement.
19: You know, Ryan, I remember Republicans were opposed. There were some, at least, that were opposed to this anti-weaponization fund. Does that mean that Todd Blanche might be in trouble?
18: Well, look, you're right. There were Republicans who pushed back forcefully against the anti-weaponization fund, and that played a big part in Blanche's decision to declare the fund dead. One Republican senator who spoke out against that fund was North Carolina's Tom Tillis. He is a member of the Senate Judiciary Committee that Blanche is going to be appearing before today. It's unclear at this point which way Tillis will ultimately fall on Blanche's nomination. But what is clear is that Democrats are united in opposition, and that means that Blanche doesn't have a lot of room for error here. Remember, Republicans have a very slim majority in the Senate, even more so since Kentucky's Mitch McConnell remains out because of health issues. And so that means that only a couple of GOP defections could kill Blanche's nomination. So I'm going to be watching for how Blanche tries to thread that needle to keep every Republican on the Senate Judiciary Committee and those in the full Senate as well on side with his appearance today.
19: All right, that's NPR's Ryan Lucas. Ryan, thanks.
18: Thank you.
5: Adam Schiff is a Democratic senator from California who sits on the Senate Judiciary Committee, and he will be asking Blanche questions today. Last year, after President Trump nominated Blanche to be his deputy attorney general, Schiff asked him about his personal relationship with President Trump and the extent to which it posed a conflict of interest.
20: Are you still Donald Trump's lawyer?
21: I mean, yes, my attorney-client relationship with President Trump remains, yes. The cases I was representing him on, to the extent that there's anything going on, like the appeal in Manhattan, I'm not part of that.
20: But you're still representing him as you sit here today.
21: Well, I mean, representing him, there's no active matters. So
20: correct, but you're still his lawyer.
21: I have an attorney-client relationship with President Trump.
5: Senator Schiff joins me now. Good morning.
22: Good morning. Good to be with you.
5: Thank you for being here. Senator, is this still your main concern that Todd Blanche was President Trump's personal lawyer?
22: It's not that he was the personal lawyer, it's that he still remains the president's personal lawyer. And this really is, I think, at the heart of all of our concern about him. That is, he's never been able to shed the role of Donald Trump defender, Donald Trump criminal defense lawyer. He's approached every issue that's come before him through that lens of protecting his client. His client should be the American people, but he views his client as Donald Trump. So in the Epstein files, he has withheld files. He's been found to have violated, the Justice Department has been found to violate court orders in terms of what they need to disclose. You had that trip to prison to meet with Ghislaine Maxwell as a way of trying to make sure there was nothing incriminating of Donald Trump, and then she gets transferred to a lower security prison. You have the slush fund set up on behalf of Donald Trump. You have that tax settlement for Donald Trump. All of these actions by Blanche for the president, the person of the president, and not for the country.
5: Now, the former Attorney General Pam Bondi was also a defense lawyer for Donald Trump. Is Blanche different?
22: Well, he may be different in that he's being more aggressive and successful in going to bat for the president personally than Bondi was. This slush fund, for example, has his fingerprints all over it. The IRS settlement he himself signed. And, you know, as opposed to Bondi, Blanche was a highly respected lawyer in the Southern District of New York. So he knows what he's doing. And he's chosen essentially to do the president's bidding. And the way that he has allowed the weaponization of the Justice Department after being a prosecutor in that department is so appalling, so egregious that he would go before the public from the podium at DOJ and say that the president not only has a right to go after his political enemies and use the department to do so, but he has a duty to do so. No self-respecting prosecutor would ever say such a thing, but it shows the extent to which Blanche is willing to go to bat for Donald Trump.
5: What will you be asking Blanche today? What answers are you looking for?
22: Well, I'll be particularly interested in how he has weaponized the Justice Department. The Comey Seashells case is a patently frivolous case. I can't imagine any prosecutor throughout the country bringing such a weak case. The fact that they tried to indict several of my colleagues over a video that they made because they didn't like the message of the video, which was a statement of the law and Constitution that if you're in the military, you don't have to follow an unconstitutional order. Indeed, you have a duty not to. These cases are such an abuse. And of course, the slush fund for people who beat cops and gouge them and bear sprayed them. the way
5: you're referring to the fund that came with the settlement over the IRS that's now defunct.
22: Exactly. And is it really defunct, though? That's another question, mm-hmm. because they may use a different mechanism, such as the Federal Tort Claims Act, to compensate these insurrectionists anyway. So we have to be sure that when he says the slush fund won't be used, that he's not going to use a different slush fund toward the president's attackers on that day.
5: Now, you and your Democratic colleagues are united in your opposition to Blanche's confirmation. Do you expect any Republicans to join you?
22: I don't know. I think on the committee, and it would just take one of them, Senators Tillis and Cornyn have expressed deep concerns about the slush fund. Senator Tillis, for example, about any defense of the January 6th attackers. And there is video of Todd Blanche bragging at CPAC, this conservative convention, about how within hours they pardoned and commuted the sentences of all these attackers on January 6th. He's proud of that, how they dismissed cases against the leaders of the Proud Boys and these other white nationalist groups. So hard to square that with any concern over not trying to reinvent history on January 6th.
5: Now, you mentioned Senator Cornyn, Senator Tillis, both men whose time in the Senate is coming to a close. Do you think that'll impact how they decide to vote?
22: Well, in theory, it should give them a greater level of independence, that they're not going before voters. They don't have to worry about the president primary challenging them. That already happened with Senator Cornyn. So you would hope that it gives them a greater measure of independence. It does raise the question about why is it only senators who don't have to worry about a primary from Donald Trump and the MAGA people behind him? Why is it only these senators who are willing to speak out? Shouldn't the other senators also be willing to speak out if there are ethical problems, which there are in great abundance with a nominee like Blanche?
5: Have you had conversations with your Republican colleagues about these concerns, and what are they saying to you?
22: Certainly, I've had conversations with them privately, and I think they recognize the concerns. I've talked with them about the settlement, the slush fund, the $1.776 billion. In fact, there was a powerful moment on the Senate floor during one of our all-night voteramas where I posed the question to my Senate colleagues, do any of you think that this slush fund is a good idea? And I waited for an answer, and there aren't many pregnant pauses on the Senate floor. People generally jump into the lurch, but no one wanted to speak in defense of this thing. Hmm. So if they're not willing to defend it, then why are they willing to defend the guy who was the architect of it?
5: After his sudden death this past weekend, could Lindsey Graham's absence from the committee affect proceedings?
22: I don't think it will affect them in terms of the vote count. It might affect them in the sense of we don't know what Lindsey would have had to say. Mm-hmm. I imagine he would have been strongly in support of Blanche. He's been a staunch defender of the president and the president's allies.
5: Adam Schiff is a Democratic senator from California who sits on the Senate Judiciary Committee. Thank you for your time.
22: Thank you.

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1: 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Our weather forecast for the day today, an air quality alert continues for all of central New York, the Finger Lakes, Southern Tier, as well as Jefferson County because of smoke from Canadian wildfires. We'll see some hazy sunshine today, breezy and warm, humid this morning with that humidity dropping this afternoon, highs today in the mid to upper 80s, partly cloudy tonight, lows in the 60s, and some hazy sunshine tomorrow with highs in the mid 80s. 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
7: I'm Amy Martinez.
8: And I'm Steve Inskeep. Bill Maher has received the Mark Twain Award for American Humor. He's been hosting comedy shows on TV for 33 years. And when we met him at his house in Los Angeles, he showed no sign of stopping.
9: Because I live completely health consciously on only the best pot that I grow here and the best tequila.
8: He says he's joking about the tequila, but not really about the pot, which he sometimes uses while writing his HBO show, Real Time. The Kennedy Center here in Washington gave Maher the Twain Award in a ceremony that drops on Netflix this month. It is the highest honor in comedy and has gone to the likes of Richard Pryor and Tina Fey, but not Maher until now.
9: Well, you know, every year would go by and I'd be like, you know, it's a lot of these people I'm huge fans of, but we're nothing like Mark Twain. You know, Billy Crystal, I couldn't be a bigger fan. Nothing like Mark. But me?
8: You think you're like Mark Twain?
9: Have you seen my work?
8: He feels he resembles Twain in his critique of religion and much of the rest of society. His essays and interviews hold an audience of millions. We talked on video for the NPR program Newsmakers with a comedian who often makes news with his opinion of the news. Early this year, he expressed support for President Trump's war in Iran.
10: War. Did you hear about that thing? We bombed Iran and it's going on. Now, have you expected me to say I hate it? I don't. Sorry.
8: By the time we met, Maher had concluded the war was a good idea, badly executed.
11: What makes you want to talk about the news as opposed to human nature or any number of other things?
9: My father was a newsman.
11: Mm-hmm.
9: So I grew up with it in my house as a kid, you know, small kid. He was still on the air. Sometimes we could hear him.
8: On the radio in New York, where Maher was born 70 years ago. Over the years, he has lashed out at the political right, the political left, Muslims, people of every other faith, and NPR.
9: I mean, I'm surprised you even had me on.
11: Many years ago, after 9/11, his show on ABC was canceled after he made a remark about the U.S. military. How do you make sure you know you're right?
9: No one knows they're right. No one knows they're right. What kind of question is that?
11: Does that mean you don't know if you're right if you're speaking?
9: Oh, I'm right.
11: Okay.
9: I know I'm right.
11: Good exception.
9: No, I'm kidding. I mean, look, a lot of people come back at me for something I say, and I'm just like, okay, but am I actually wrong? Most people don't know much these days because they're in their bubbles. They only get the narrative that is fed to them, their algorithm. It's just so frustrating.
11: Have we figured out here a way to think about what you're doing? You're against certainty.
9: Yeah, all atheists are.
11: His lack of faith is one key to understanding a comic who pokes fun at many people's beliefs, but whose own place on the political spectrum can be hard to pin down. I also know you were raised Roman Catholic.
9: Yes. I put in the time, bro.
11: Here's my question about that.
9: I want credit for that.
11: There's a lot of people who grow up in a religious household and maybe they change later. They lose their faith. They end up with a different faith. But something about that upbringing sticks with them, shapes the way they think. Is there something about being a Catholic that sticks with you now all these years later?
9: Fear. I mean, if I walk into the church, I'll still get like clammy from how they traumatized me.
11: Who is they and how did they traumatize
9: priests and nuns? Mean people, priests and nuns. I remember one time I was slouching during First Communion practice, and the lady said, the boy who's slouching is going to go to hell.
11: For slouching?
9: For slouching.
11: I think that's just a short time in purgatory. I'm not a religious specialist, but...
9: Well...
11: Is your life to some extent a rebellion against that certainty, against the church, in a sense?
9: Well, Barbara, that's very deep.
11: I'm going to take that as a compliment, because she was a great interviewer. Go on. I have to say Barbara Walters for people
9: exactly.
11: of a certain generation. Go on.
9: She was great, wasn't she?
11: It was great.
9: She was, yeah. I don't think so, but, you know, who knows what evil lurks in the hearts of men.
11: In a divided country, Marr has tried to maintain an allegiance to no side as a critic of President Trump, who famously had dinner with him at the White House. I'm thinking about the conclusion you drew. You found a sane person at dinner who plays a crazy person on TV, as opposed to an actual crazy person.
9: Yeah, right.
11: But we've had another year of his presidency to observe, and you've been critical of a lot of it.
9: yeah.
11: Do you stick with that conclusion?
9: That's why I'm
11: that
9: back
11: he's
9: on.
11: A sane person who is just acting crazy.
9: He's some more self-aware than he lets on in public. That's another thing I said, and I'm absolutely so much more self-aware, not belligerent. And by the way, everybody who meets him says the same thing.
11: Why do you think he would play a crazy person on TV? He has that choice.
9: Well, he is a crazy person in the extent that he definitely has a form of Tourette syndrome. He just blurts out whatever is on his mind often. It's funny. He's both at the same time the most full of person and also the most honest. You know, I saw him he was doing an interview very much like this recently with somebody, and he didn't like something she said, and he just went, "You're a terrible person." Now, that's just not how we act, even though, to be honest, I've thought that.
11: Mm-hmm.
9: Not necessarily about you. We'll see how
11: we
9: this
11: may
9: goes.
11: Get to that. Yeah, there's time.
9: But just there's something different about the mind that does that.
11: Have you thought differently about him at all as he has spent so much more time on decorating and on monuments to himself?
9: Yeah, these
11: I'm sorry, I didn't mean to make you choke on the water.
9: These are the things I don't care about. This is his genius, getting you to care about – and look,
11: care about that arch or whatever?
9: No.
11: Go on.
9: Absolutely not. Not the arch, not the pool, not the ballroom. This is all meaningless stuff. Care about what's important. I could name the politicization of the Justice Department, DOGE, ICE, corruption, you know, lots of things. This is a country where people get drunk with power when they get in, happens to the Democrats to a degree too, and they always go too far, and then the other side gets elected, and then we just live in this world where everybody's just always undoing what the other one has just done.
11: Bill Maher has been giving opinions like that on television for decades, opinions that often sound off the cuff, but he says he still cares about every word.
9: Mostly what I worried about when I was younger was, you know, am I going to be any kind of success? I would not have been a good failure, you know. Mm-hmm. And I've been on 33 years. You know, if it ended tomorrow, I think we can say it did not come out to be a failure.
11: Bill Maher, it's been a pleasure. Thank you so much.
9: Me
11: this
9: too.
11: This was fun.
9: Yeah, this was fun.
11: Our full video interview for the NPR program Newsmakers is at the NPR app and on YouTube. He addresses other questions like why he invited Louis C.K. to join him on stage for the Mark Twain Award, which is on Netflix this month. This is NPR News.
1: 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Good morning. It's 9:29. Coming up in about 15 minutes, President Trump's deployment of the National Guard to Washington, D.C. has been extended several times. Now it's set to last until Inauguration Day in January of 2029. We'll hear more coming up at 9:45 on Morning Edition on WRVO Public Media. 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Temperatures are in the upper 70s and low 80s. An air quality alert continues for all of central New York, the Finger Lakes, Southern Tier, as well as Jefferson County because of some heavy wildfire smoke. We'll have the full weather forecast coming up after an NPR News update on WRVO Public Media.
3: Live from NPR News in Washington, I'm Dave Mattingly. Acting Attorney General Todd Blanche is on Capitol Hill this morning. He's appearing before the Senate Judiciary Committee for his confirmation hearing. NPR's Ryan Lucas says Blanche is seen as a Trump loyalist, and Democrats on the committee are expected to have a lot of questions.
7: Democrats have a whole bunch of issues that they're going to want to get into with Blanche. They say that he

0: He has destroyed the Justice Department's traditional independence from the White House. They say that he's made it subservient to the president, weaponized it to go after Trump's perceived political enemies. And there's a long list of Trump critics who have faced DOJ investigations or prosecutions. Democrats also have questions about Blanche's handling of the Jeffrey Epstein files, whether the Justice Department and Blanche specifically did anything to try to shield President Trump from embarrassment in those files.
1: If confirmed, Blanche would replace Pam Bondi, who resigned in April. At the top of the hour, a separate Senate committee will be questioning President Trump's latest nominee to lead the Centers for Disease Control and Prevention, Dr. Erica Schwartz. The CDC has been without a permanent director for most of Trump's second term in the White House. U.S. Central Command says American forces carried out a round of daylight attacks today against Iranian targets near the Strait of Hormuz amid a renewed naval blockade of Iranian ports. This is NPR News. China is reporting its slowest quarter of economic growth in more than 3 years. As Danny Vincent reports, Chinese consumers cut back on their spending.
2: China's second quarter growth fell below Beijing's four-year target, but the authorities said growth for the first half of the year remained on track. In March, China lowered its annual growth target to between 4.5 and 5%, the least ambitious target since 1991. A surge in exports helped to support the world's second largest economy, driven partly by the boom in artificial intelligence and the demand for Chinese electric vehicles. But spending at home remained weak, with many young people struggling to secure work. For NPR News, I'm Danny Vincent in Hong Kong.
1: Spain has advanced to the final of the Men's World Cup soccer tournament with a 2-0 win over France. Spain will play the winner of today's other semifinal between Argentina and England. That game kicks off this afternoon in Atlanta. Argentina and Lionel Messi are the defending champions. The World Cup final is Sunday in New Jersey. The American League beat the National League 4-0 in last night's Major League Baseball All-Star Game in Philadelphia. Cody Bellinger of the New York Yankees was named the game's most valuable player. He hit a 2-run single in the first inning. The NL All-Stars managed just 3 hits in the game. I'm Dave Mattingly in Washington.
3: 9:33, this is WRVO Public Media. Weather for today, again, an air quality alert continues for all of central New York, the Finger Lakes, Southern Tier, and Jefferson County. Because of that wildfire smoke, we'll see a bit of hazy sunshine today, breezy and warm, humid this morning, but that humidity will start to drop this afternoon, highs in the mid to upper 80s. Partly cloudy tonight, lows in the upper 60s, and for tomorrow, that hazy, more hazy sunshine because of that wildfire smoke still hanging over the region, highs tomorrow in the mid 80s.
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6: 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I'm A. Martinez in Culver City, California.
7: And I'm Leila Faudel in Washington, D.C. Good morning. The outbreak of cyclospora is growing. 34 states have reported cases of the parasitic infection, and the CDC is urging healthcare providers to test people who have symptoms, including severe diarrhea. NPR's Allison Aubrey is following efforts to track down the source, and she joins me now. Good morning, Allison.
8: Good morning, Leila.
7: Okay, so what started as a small outbreak seems to have grown so quickly. What's the latest?
8: Yeah, well, on top of the more than 1,600 confirmed cases of cyclospora, the CDC is aware of another 5,100 cases awaiting confirmation. The youngest person who's gotten sick with cyclospora is 2. The oldest is 95 years old. No deaths have been reported, Layla, but more than 140 people have been hospitalized. And fortunately, there is a treatment, antibiotics. Now, officials say this is an unusually high number of cases. At this point last year, the CDC documented about 250 cases total across the country. So the CDC's Gwen Biggerstaff says this is a very big shift.
9: This is much, much higher than what we've seen last year or the year before.
8: So investigators say cases in 4 states, Michigan, Ohio, West Virginia, and Kentucky, appear to be connected and may be linked to a common source.
7: Now, there are news reports that some Taco Bell locations in Michigan have stopped serving lettuce and other fresh produce items as a precaution. Do investigators know what's behind the outbreak?
8: Not yet. CDC investigators are interviewing people who've gotten infected, asking them what they ate, where they ate it, looking for potential common sources. And they're also analyzing genotyping data from the stool specimens of infected people, just trying to find clusters of related cases. Now, prior outbreaks have been linked to lettuce, bagged salads, herbs such as basil, cilantro, and berries. And Tuesday afternoon, the FDA's acting deputy commissioner for food, Donald Prater, was asked about these reports from Michigan that lettuce could be a potential culprit.
10: We are aware of the signal for lettuce that's being noted by our Michigan partners. What I can say at this point is that we're continuing our trace back investigation on multiple produce items, including the lettuce.
8: So bottom line, they do not know, and this could take a while, Layla.
7: Why does it take so long to identify and confirm cases?
8: Well, one of the reasons is that it takes up to 2 weeks to develop symptoms after someone eats a contaminated food. Another thing, I spoke to Dr. Christopher Attaway of the University of Vermont. He says if more people with symptoms would get tested, there would be more information for investigators.
11: I think a lot of people are going to have symptoms that they're not going to seek treatment for, so they're not going to be tested. So we're going to miss like data points that could help identify the culprit.
8: So there is no routine testing for cyclospora, but amid this outbreak, public health officials say stepping up testing is really key.
7: I mean, I keep thinking, oh, that means I should just eat a bunch more chocolate, no salad. But what is actually the best way for people to protect themselves?
8: Well, you know, a typical way that a cyclospora infection actually happens is that contaminated water is used to irrigate crops and then the parasite gets onto the food. So the best way to kill cyclospora, Layla, is to cook food to at least 158 degrees. And CDC officials say it is helpful to rinse fresh produce that you're obviously not going to be cooking, though that may not get rid of all the pathogen. It can help reduce it.
7: That's NPR's Allison Aubrey. Thank you, Allison.
8: Thank you, Layla.
6: Artificial intelligence has become one of the fastest growing costs for U.S. businesses ever, actually. Now, to survive, some tech startups are switching from American models to cheaper Chinese AI. NPR's John Ruich has that story.
12: Flo Crivello runs a San Francisco-based company called Lindy that creates AI assistants. They can check your email, manage your calendar. The company had been using Anthropic's frontier leading-edge AI models to develop its products, but in meeting after meeting with his finance guy, Crivello says one thing became clear.
13: By far, number one expense was Anthropic in the company, like more than payroll.
12: More than payroll for over 24 employees, more than rent, more than for anything else. So last month, Crivello announced that Lindy had migrated entirely to the Chinese AI DeepSeek.
13: It's really simple. It was just 10x cheaper, like actually about 10x cheaper. So it was a very, very simple business decision.
12: Crivello says he doesn't need the absolute best AI models on the market and saved millions by switching. And no one beats China when it comes to open source models, which are free to download and adapt.
13: The open source scene right now is absolutely dominated by the Chinese. It's not even close.
12: Every AI founder he knows, he says, is thinking about switching or has done so. And ballooning AI costs are not just a startup issue either. Uber CEO Dara Khosrowshahi spoke on the Invest Like the Best podcast about it last month.
14: We blew through our AI budget in a quarter, you know, for the whole year, essentially. And it is forcing us to adjust.
12: Uber did not respond to an NPR request for information about whether it uses Chinese models. Even at a music corner at a recent AI engineers conference in San Francisco, everyone was talking about the cost of AI. A company called Featherless was hosting the jam session. It runs a platform that offers access to some 30,000 AI models. CEO and co-founder Eugene Chea says the Chinese ones have been popular.
15: It's just like a difference between driving a Ferrari and a Honda. Like, you can have the best luxury car, or you could just have a Honda at scale that works.
12: China doesn't have the Ferrari. Its AI efforts have been hampered by U.S. restrictions on cutting-edge chip exports, but the country has become a powerhouse at turning out killer models that, like Honda's, do a good job at a good price.
15: Actually, a lot of open-source AI groups are perfectly fine being N-1, N being where the frontier is, N-1, because as the gap keeps shrinking, at some point, the question is, does it actually matter?
12: For many, like Lindy, it doesn't matter. The Honda of AI is perfectly good. The company OpenRouter is another platform where startups can choose between AI models. It says use of the Chinese model DeepSeek has gone from around 9% to nearly 20% since January. And those from Chinese companies Minimax, Xiaomi, and Tencent have also risen. Some tech executives still say they need that Ferrari, though.
16: I'm John Gordner. I'm the CEO and co-founder of Comment.io.
12: Comment.io was founded just weeks ago. It's like Google Docs for coders and AI agents.
16: We need to make as good software as we can as fast as possible. And for us, saving a few dollars on a cheaper model isn't worth it if we have to spend two or three more weeks fixing its mistakes.
12: Gordoner says his company is getting good value out of Anthropic and OpenAI models because both are giving away good deals to hook customers. But that probably won't last forever.
16: Well, then for us, it's going to make a lot more sense to start evaluating Chinese models, open source models.
12: He says it seems inevitable.
16: Yeah, at some point the music's going to stop.
12: Until then, he's sticking with his current partners to build his business as fast as possible. John Ruwitch, NPR News, San Francisco.
6: And a note, Anthropic is a financial supporter of NPR.

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1: 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Stay with us. Coming up next, we have a world news update from the BBC World Service. And in about 10 minutes on Morning Edition, people who use wheelchairs say simple repairs can often take months to complete and replacement parts are very expensive. In part, they blame two private equity firms that control most of the market. We'll hear more coming up at 9:51 on WRVO Public Media. 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New artwork created in the park will be unveiled. 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
2: Good morning, I'm Laura Kane at the BBC. Ukraine and the EU have agreed to establish joint projects to scale up production of drones. Speaking in Kyiv, European Commission President Ursula von der Leyen said the deal would combine Ukraine's ingenuity with European industrial capacity.
3: Europe has so much to learn from you about the ingenuity of your defence industry, about the speed with which innovation moves from the front line to production, about your ability under the most difficult circumstances to adapt, innovate, and build the capabilities that modern warfare demands.
2: The British Prime Minister Keir Starmer has received a standing ovation following his final Prime Minister's questions in Parliament. 5 days before leaving Downing Street, he said the country was now in a better place than when he'd taken office. And Japan's largest frozen food maker says a cyber attack could lead to shortages at branches of KFC and a popular sushi chain. Nichirei said the attack had disrupted operations of several of its subsidiaries, including those making deliveries to its clients. Ambarasa Netherajan.
4: The disruption could affect large parts of Japan's food sector, as Nichirei also provides temperature-controlled logistical services to a wide range of businesses. A spokesperson for KFC described the situation as fluid, saying product shortages, reduced menus and changes to opening hours were possible.
2: I'm Laura Kane at the BBC in London.
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6: It's Morning Edition from NPR News. I'm Leila Fadel.
7: And I'm A. Martinez. President Trump's National Guard deployment to Washington, D.C. has been extended until Inauguration Day 2029. The Pentagon confirmed the news to NPR. Thousands of armed uniformed troops have been patrolling the city for nearly a year already. NPR's Kat Lonsdorf has been following Trump's various National Guard deployments. Kat, so just remind us about this deployment and what's it like in D.C. these days.
8: Yeah, President Trump deployed the National Guard here back in August of last year after declaring a crime emergency in the city despite a 30-year low in violent crime. He ended that emergency declaration a month later, but the troops and the federal law enforcement task force that they're a part of continued. Since then, the number of Guard members in the city has slowly increased over time. In recent weeks, it's hit nearly 5,000, not just from D.C., but from about 20 states. All of the Guard have been deputized by the U.S. Marshals as special police, and they carry a firearm, which is pretty rare for a domestic deployment. And I live in D.C. I see the troops every single day, multiple times a day, doing what are called presence patrols, basically just walking around residential and business areas, making their presence known. They've become a regular and controversial part of the scenery of the city.
7: All right. So has the White House said anything about why this deployment was extended for several more years?
8: No, I reached out to the White House to ask why an extension for another 2.5 years was deemed necessary, but haven't gotten a response. President Trump has repeatedly hailed the D.C. mission as a success, falsely claiming that the city has, quote, almost no crime anymore. Crime has gone down in D.C., but it was trending that way before Trump came back into office. Two different studies, one by the Progressive Center for American Progress and the other by the nonpartisan Niskanen Center, have found that this deployment has had no effect on violent crime in the city, and that crime would have dropped regardless.
7: Now, the National Guard isn't in D.C. for free. Any sense of what this costs?
8: Yeah, the nonpartisan Congressional Budget Office came out with a recent estimate that said it costs around $600 per day per Guard member here. So if you multiply that by the 5,000 or so troops we have now, that's around $3 million per day of taxpayer money. I've been talking with Virginia Berger. She's a senior defense policy analyst at the Project on Government Oversight. That's an independent nonpartisan watchdog. Using that estimate, she calculated that if we stay with that current level of troops here until January 20th, 2029, the total cost will be a little over $3.4 billion.
0: And this is conservative, right? This does not account for inflation. This does not account for increased costs for lodging, food, transportation.
8: It's possible federal officials could reduce the number of troops and then the cost would be lower, but they could also add more and then the cost would be more.
7: Now, what do you hear from D.C. residents about this deployment?
8: Yeah, I talk about the National Guard to people in D.C. all the time these days, and I have yet to speak to someone who thinks it's a good idea that they're here. It's important to remember that this deployment was not requested by local officials, from the city council members to the mayor. And more broadly, there's a real concern that this is normalizing the presence of uniformed, armed military on the streets of the nation's capital during a non-emergency for years now. Many constitutional experts and former military officials I've talked with have pointed out that's a worrying sign as to the health of America's democracy.
7: That's NPR's Kat Lonsdorf. Kat, thanks a lot.
8: Thank you.

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1: It's 9:49. This is WRVO Public Media. Coming up next in about 10 minutes, it's 1A. Dementia has long been a poorly understood class of diseases with almost no treatment, and that's starting to change. We'll hear that conversation coming up as we get underway with today's edition of 1A. It's next at 10 on WRVO Public Media. Weather for the day today, an air quality alert continues for all of central New York, the Finger Lakes, Southern Tier, as well as Jefferson County because of smoke from Canadian wildfires. We'll see a bit of hazy sunshine today, breezy and warm, humid this morning, but that humidity will start to drop this afternoon, highs in the mid to upper 80s, partly cloudy tonight, lows in the 60s. Tomorrow, hazy sunshine from that wildfire smoke, highs in the mid 80s, and that smoke finally clears for the day on Friday, mostly sunny, warm but not humid, highs on Friday in the low 80s. 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
3: It's Morning Edition from NPR News. I'm Amy Martinez.
4: And I'm Leila Fadel. Wheelchair users in Massachusetts say there's a monopoly on fixing their chairs created by companies owned by private equity. A group protested in Boston on Tuesday against what they call a dysfunctional system. Megan Smith with GBH News in Boston has been covering this, and she joins me now. Thanks for being here.
5: Good morning.
4: Good morning. So how do wheelchair users describe this shift?
5: So the wheelchair users I've talked to say that 10, 15 years ago, there were a lot more options, a lot of mom and pop shops that they could go to where technicians got to know them personally. But that's not the case anymore. The wheelchair repair market is now dominated by two companies, New Motion and National Seating and Mobility. Both companies are owned by private equity investment firms, and each has bought up dozens of companies and competitors. Critics say the business model prioritizes profits and cost cutting, and that these companies take forever to fix people's chairs. They're investing more in the part of the company that brings in more revenue, which is selling new chairs rather than fixing old chairs. For example, critics say they don't hire enough technicians to keep up with repair work. So I hear stories about people waiting 3, 5, 9 months or more for a part. And the wheelchair users I talked with said the problem gets so frustrating at times that they sometimes order parts online or from a hardware store, or even just go to their local bike shop for a fix.
4: What do the companies say in response?
5: Yeah, the companies have acknowledged that delays are too long. They wouldn't speak to me directly, but they gave a statement through the National Coalition for Assistive and Rehab Technology. That's a New York-based nonprofit that represents wheelchair suppliers. They said that they, quote, agree that the repair process must be faster and more efficient. But they focus more on the insurance side. They say that wheelchair users have to usually get approval from their insurance before getting these fixes, and that's what's slowing things down.
4: So about 100 people showed up for this rally in Boston. Is there something specific they want to happen?
5: Yeah, well, the rally was at South Station, which is right downtown, one of the big metro hubs in Boston. And the rally participants were talking to commuters and passing out flyers. Part of what they were doing was just raising awareness. These delays, they say, are devastating. They keep people stuck in their beds, cause them to miss work and family events, and negatively affect their health. Andrea Higgins is one of the people I spoke to. She came to the rally with a backup chair because her usual chair had broken tires.
6: It's kind of like cutting off my legs, and these are our livelihoods. I mean, how do we get to school or to work or take care of our families or whatever?
5: But they also did have a specific focus. There's right now a bill pending in the Massachusetts State House that would require companies to finish repairs in 10 business days. So they were advocating for that.
4: What happens next with that bill?
5: If it's going to become law, it'll need to pass before the end of the legislative session, which is July 31st. And advocates are hopeful that it will. And there's also some policy movement at the federal level. In mid-June, Representative Ayanna Pressley, a Democrat from Massachusetts, introduced a national bill. It's aimed at speeding up the slowdown caused by insurance for people on certain Medicare plans. No firm timeline on that yet.
4: That's Megan Smith with GBH News in Boston. Thank you for your reporting, Megan.
5: Thank you.
3: Baltimore is about to completely overhaul how it responds to 911 calls. For calls that are not emergencies, the city wants to intervene before a situation develops into a crisis or crime. Scott Massioni at member station WYPR reports.
7: Michaela Williams is already doing this type of work for the city. When Baltimoreans are having mental health crises, she drives to wherever they are. On a recent afternoon, she pulled into a McDonald's parking lot. She was there to meet a 38-year-old woman who had called 911. She'd been thinking of harming herself. The woman requested anonymity from NPR so that she could freely discuss her mental health.
8: I lost my job because of my health, and I tried to get help, so I'm back. Just keep getting deeper and deeper, and that, like, trying to figure out how my pain worked because I ain't got a job no more. I would put food on the table.
7: After she called, the dispatchers sent Williams instead of the police. When police respond, people in mental health crises can often end up in jail or in the hospital. By diverting the call to Williams, the idea is to offer treatment and services up front before things deteriorate.

0: deteriorate. The woman got into Williams' car, and they started talking. Within an hour, Williams set her up with a psychiatrist, a therapist, and a case manager for public benefits.
1: She's been through a lot of trauma, and no one is going to deny that.
2: Right.
1: But I now have to take all of that and decide, okay, here's steps 1, 2, and 3, because we got to find a little bit of sliver of something to give her some hope that there's help out here.
0: Williams is part of a mobile crisis team in Baltimore that's been operating for nearly a decade. Across the U.S., there are about 2,700 of these programs, according to the National Alliance on Mental Health. Now, Baltimore wants to do even more to expand this service. It'll use $15 million from recent legal settlements it made with companies involved in the opioid epidemic. The investment means responders will be available around the clock, and they'll respond to more than just mental health calls. They can answer other 911 calls that don't need police, known as nuisance calls. Tahrir Duckett's a community safety expert at Georgetown Law.
3: These are the call types that in other jurisdictions we found oftentimes contain a lot of calls that don't require a badge, a gun, and handcuffs to resolve.
0: Baltimore has tens of thousands of nuisance calls every year. Think of an unhoused person who falls asleep in a restaurant, or someone who seems confused and lost in a park, a pregnant woman who's fled domestic abuse but now needs shelter, clothes, and baby supplies. In essence, this will be a fourth branch of first responders, in addition to police, fire, and EMS. Sarah Whaley's the city's director of overdose response.
4: Often now our response is maybe punitive. If we look at that as an opportunity to engage in the needs of that individual and what are the kind of wraparound services and support that can help.
0: There are only a handful of cities trying this kind of plan at this scale, including Albuquerque and Denver. In North Carolina, the city of Durham's been doing it for 4 years and has diverted 12,000 calls that previously would have gone to police. And Durham's 911 response time sped up for all types of calls. Baltimore hopes for the same results after it ramps up the program later this year. For NPR News, I'm Scott Massioni in Baltimore.
5: 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I'm A. Martinez.
6: And I'm Leila Faldin.
7: This is WRVO Public Media. 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Coming up next, NPR News, a check of weather, and then it's 1A on your NPR News station from SUNY Oswego, WRVD Syracuse, WRVJ Watertown, WRVH Clayton, WRVN Utica, WSUC-FM Cortland, WRCU Hamilton, WMVQ Fenner, and WRVO Oswego and Syracuse, and streaming online at WRVO.org.
8: Hi, this is Mark Levonier. 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
9: Alzheimer's affects millions of people and will soon affect millions more. How much progress are we making on this disease? From WAMU and NPR in Washington, this is 1A. I'm Nyla Boodoo. The anticipated jump in dementia cases, including Alzheimer's, means we need effective treatment in the coming years. That has long remained elusive. Now it's finally changing. Today, for our In Good Health series, how dementia research has evolved and what prevention, testing, and treatment could look like in the near future. We want to hear from you, especially if you've been diagnosed with dementia or care for someone who has. What's been the impact of that diagnosis? What questions do you have about treatment? Email us at 1a@wamu.org.
2: Live from NPR News in Washington, I'm Windsor Johnston. A high-stakes confirmation hearing is underway on Capitol Hill at this hour for Acting Attorney General Todd Blanche. The Senate Judiciary Committee is considering whether to give President Trump's former personal attorney the job permanently. In his opening statement, Blanche told the panel that his time at the DOJ has prepared him to lead the department.
6: 17 months ago, I sat at this table as the nominee to be the Deputy Attorney General. And I told you that serving in the Department of Justice was my American dream. Since then, I have helped lead it, first as deputy and now as acting attorney general. And I'm here today to earn your trust once more.
2: Democrats are expected to press Blanche over the Justice Department's handling of the Jeffrey Epstein files and investigations of Trump's political opponents. Blanche's confirmation could hinge on a small number of Republicans who have not yet committed to supporting him. Stocks on Wall Street opened higher this morning as the Labor Department reported a cooling in wholesale inflation last month. NPR's Scott Horsley reports the Dow Jones Industrial Average rose about 220 points in early trading.
10: Prices at the wholesale level in June were up 5.5% from a year ago. That's a smaller annual increase than the previous month. Wholesale prices actually dipped between May and June by 0.3%. Retail prices showed a similar decline last month, thanks in part to falling gasoline prices. Renewed tensions in the Strait of Hormuz, however, are once again pushing gas prices higher. AAA says the average price of regular gas rose 3 cents a gallon overnight, while diesel prices jumped by a nickel a gallon. Iran is threatening to halt all energy exports from the Middle East after President Trump announced a new blockade of Iranian ports. Asian stocks were mixed overnight, up in Tokyo, Seoul, and Hong Kong, but down in Shanghai. Scott Horsley, NPR News, Washington.
2: Security officials in Germany are warning of attacks by Iranian networks in Europe after a list of targets was published in a pro-regime newspaper. Esme Nicholson reports Tehran is accusing European states of failing to condemn U.S.-Israeli attacks.
11: Among the 13 politicians listed by the Iranian daily Hamashari were President Trump, German Chancellor Friedrich Merz, Israeli Prime Minister Benjamin Netanyahu, and the leaders of France, Italy, and Great Britain. The newspaper asserts that they will pay for the death of former Supreme Leader Ali Khamenei. Security policy experts within the German Bundestag say the retaliation list would not have been published without approval from the Iranian regime, warning that the risk of Iran's intelligence agencies using proxies in Germany to carry out attacks is extremely real. For NPR News, I'm Esme Nicholson in Berlin.
2: On Wall Street, the Dow was up 205 points. 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New York has become the first state to halt the development of large data centers used to power artificial intelligence. Governor Kathy Hochul announced a moratorium on Tuesday that could last up to a year while the state develops new environmental and energy standards. Hochul is also planning to seek an end to sales tax exemptions for large data centers. Lawmakers and regulators in dozens of states are weighing measures to limit their effect on electricity grids, utility bills, and local communities. England and Argentina are set to face off in a World Cup semifinal today. NPR's Becky Sullivan reports the matchup will be the newest chapter in the longtime rivalry between the two teams on and off the field.
12: The England-Argentina rivalry has had plenty of controversial moments over the decades, like the infamous Hand of God goal scored by Diego Maradona in 1986. And of course, in 1982, there was a war between the two over the Falkland Islands, whose sovereignty is disputed to this day. This is the sixth time these two nations have met at the World Cup. This time, Argentina is the defending champion, led by the 39-year-old megastar Lionel Messi, who has scored 8 goals of this World Cup so far. Meanwhile, England is playing for its first appearance in the World Cup final since 1966. Their captain, Harry Kane, and young attacker Jude Bellingham have 6 goals apiece. The winner will move on to face Spain in the final on Sunday in New Jersey. Becky Sullivan, NPR News, Atlanta.
2: Stocks continue to trade higher on Wall Street at this hour. The Dow was up 163 points, the Nasdaq up 165. 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
7: It's 10:06. You're listening to 1A this Wednesday morning on WRVO Public Media. I'm Jason Smith. Weather for today, we have an air quality alert for all of central New York, the Finger Lakes, Southern Tier, as well as Jefferson County because of wildfire smoke. We'll see some hazy sunshine today, breezy and warm, humid this morning with that humidity dropping this afternoon, highs in the mid to upper 80s. Partly cloudy tonight, lows in the upper 60s. And for tomorrow, hazy sunshine with that wildfire smoke still hanging over the region, highs tomorrow in the mid 80s.
14: This is 1A. I'm Nyla Boodoo in for Jen White. A diagnosis of Alzheimer's disease for you and your family is a turning point. What the future will hold, what symptoms will happen, and when. It's something about 7.5 million people in the U.S. currently are dealing with. And every year, around 500,000 more receive a diagnosis of Alzheimer's disease or another less common form of dementia. As the population gets older, with more baby boomers aging into their 70s and beyond, we expect that figure will rise to around 1 million Americans diagnosed every year. Yes, I said 1 million new diagnoses per year. For decades, researchers have struggled to understand these brain diseases, what causes them, and how to treat them. There's still a lot to learn. But when it comes to testing and treatment, particularly for Alzheimer's, there have been significant advances in the past few years. Taken together, they start to look like a revolution in dementia care. Could this moment be an inflection point for how we treat dementia and improve the quality of life for patients and their families? And how close are we to stopping these devastating diseases in their tracks? We get into all of it for this installment of our series, In Good Health, when we put your questions to the experts. Joining us from New York City is Pam Bellick. She's a health and science reporter for the New York Times who covers neurological disorders. Pam, welcome back to 1A.
15: Oh, thank you so much, Nyla.
14: And joining us from the Alzheimer's Association International Conference in London is Dr. Jason Karlowish. He's a physician, author, and co-director of the University of Pennsylvania's Penn Memory Center. He also writes the column Neurotransmissions for Stat News. Dr. Karlowish, welcome back to you as well.
16: It's a pleasure. Great to be here.
14: And we want to hear from you listening. Have you or someone you love received a dementia diagnosis? If you have a history of dementia in your family, what do you want to know about the latest treatments and tests and where the research is going? You can email us 1A@WAMU.org. One important reminder as we get started here, as with all installments of In Good Health, this discussion is not a replacement for a diagnosis or discussion with your doctor or other medical professional. Dr. Karlowish, if we can start here with just a reminder of the terms, because sometimes the popular understanding of dementia can gloss over some important details. Can we start with what the difference is between Alzheimer's disease and other forms of dementia?
16: Sure. Dementia describes disabling cognitive impairments, typically early on troubles with daily activities like managing money, medications, putting together a meal. A variety of different diseases cause dementia. One of those diseases is Alzheimer's, but it is not the only one. Another common cause is Lewy body disease, frontal temporal lobar degeneration, vascular disease, a newly described disease called LATE. All distinct pathologies, although have the common clinical manifestation of causing, in a word, dementia or disabling cognitive impairments.
14: Yeah, thanks for that. We're hoping to get to a discussion of all of those things you mentioned this hour. You also use the phrase cognitive impairment. What does cognitive impairment mean, and how is a diagnosis of, say, mild cognitive impairment different from a dementia diagnosis?
16: Sure. As I say, dementia describes disabling cognitive impairments. A person needs help doing something else. Needs help doing something they used to do on their own, if you will. Now someone else or some other device has to step in, whether it's a caregiver or a better smartphone. In contrast, mild cognitive impairment describes cognitive impairments that are causing inefficiencies in daily life. Takes longer. You're making mistakes. You catch them. Maybe you need a little bit of help here and there. Oftentimes, persons with MCI are showing the earliest signs of the disease, like Alzheimer's or Lewy body disease. When we say cognitive impairment, what we're simply describing is the assembly of the different behaviors our brain does, memorizing new information, seeing, following a route, thinking and deciding. I should emphasize, of course, that dementia just doesn't simply cause memory problems, problems with cognition, but also troubles with emotion, mood, social cognition, and perception.
17: Pam, I mentioned the idea that we might expect soon 1 million Americans per year to be diagnosed with dementia. What do we know about how likely it is for us in the U.S. to develop a form of dementia in our lifetimes?
15: Yeah, so like a lot of things in this space, you're going to find varying estimates. The overall consensus is that there will be significantly more cases of dementia in the coming years, even if the percentage of new cases per year might be decreasing, and I can explain that. The estimates of kind of the number of cases increasing vary from something like going from about 7 million, which we have now, to about 14 million in 2060, so doubling by 2060. But there are some people who estimate that that's a bit too high and that it's going to be more like, let's say, 10 million. But everybody agrees that there will be more cases, and the main reason for that is that we have many more people who are living longer, and we have, as you mentioned, the baby boom generation. So you have a bigger denominator, and age is the biggest risk factor for developing dementia.
17: You mentioned the rates. Can I just ask you about that? Because we do know there's actually some good news on that front, that today's 60, 70, and 80-year-olds have developed dementia at lower rates than past generations. Do we know why that is?
15: Yeah, so this is what's referred to as the incidence of dementia. So new cases per year, say, per a certain population. And that has been declining in the U.S. and other Western countries. And the good news, and that's good news, obviously. And the reasons that have been given are that partly our cardiovascular health is much better. We have better treatments for heart disease, for vascular disease, and also preventing those conditions. And those are very big risk factors for dementia. There are other reasons that people give. The sort of overall education level in the United States has risen over the last several decades. And education is low education is a risk factor for dementia, and so the more educated are you, more you're using your brain, that's considered a bit protective.
17: Dr. Karlowicz, what is the link between cardiovascular health and dementia? What else is your take on what's driving down this rate?
16: Probably links is the better word. The connections between vascular disease and the brain are many and multiple. It's a very hot and emerging area. A lot of our knowledge comes from epidemiology, namely robust associations between cardiovascular problems like high lipids, hypertension, adjacent problems like obesity, diabetes, and the development of dementia. Mechanistically, it's still a work in progress. There's some emerging encouraging data from have been known as the finger and pointer studies, that efforts to target cardiovascular disease and risk factors in persons who have them can improve their performance on cognitive testing. It doesn't show that it reduces the risk of developing dementia. That's an extremely important point. But those studies, which are randomized trials, so they have that robust inferential of data that you can get from randomized trials, together with a host of many epidemiologic studies, all point to the same message, which is what's good for your heart is good for your brain. Nonetheless, as I say, we don't have a definitive what's the mechanism. There's some promising studies that were just announced here as in progress or to be put together that are going to further test some hypotheses related to cardiovascular risk reduction. And I'm sure we can talk more about it. The use of GLP-1 inhibitors, namely, of course, the iconic drug Ozempic, although that's not the drug that they're going to pick. I don't know what it'll be, but yeah, a very hot area, the interaction between vascular disease and neurodegenerative diseases.
17: Yeah. And as I mentioned before, Dr. Karlovich is joining us from the Alzheimer's Association International Conference in London. Let's go to some questions that you all are sending in. Here's Jeff in Chicago.
18: Hi, my name is Jeff. I live in Chicago. I'm 70 years old, in good shape, but concerned about my risk for dementia. My father had frontal lobe dementia, and my mother developed full-blown dementia, both in their 90s. But my grandparents did not have those problems. How do I know if I'm at risk?
17: We are going to get into some of the advancements in testing in a moment. But Dr. Karlovich, what options are available to someone like Jeff who walks into a neurology clinic today?
16: Well, he just said the four-letter word, risk. Everyone wants to know that. And I understand why. That is one of our great goals, which is to develop for patients like Jeff in Chicago risk calculators that are as solid and robust as what we have for cardiovascular disease and osteoporosis. We're getting there, but we're not quite there yet. Having said that, what we're good at right now is if you've got cognitive complaints and we pick up cognitive impairment, mild though it may be, we've got additional tests, particularly biomarker tests is what we call them, that can indicate whether you have the disease, Alzheimer's disease, or we have biomarker tests also for some of the other neurodegenerative diseases, such as Lewy body disease. So we're good right now with diagnosis of symptomatic individuals whose symptoms do translate into show us that they have cognitive impairment. For someone who's asymptomatic, worried, et cetera, we're still working on identifying what are those tests we should do. Having said that, there are promising genetic tests that we can order right now, but those don't predict your risk in the next 5 years as well. It's the biomarker test we really want to hone in on for people like Bob.
17: We are putting your questions to Dr. Jason Karlovich, a physician and co-director of the Penn Memory Center at the University of Pennsylvania, and Pam Bellick, a health and science reporter for the New York Times. We're hearing from you. One of you texted, my 67-year-old sister was recently diagnosed with dementia. How is the best way to support her and her husband? How do I make her days more meaningful? We'll get into that and more after the break. You can keep sending your questions now by emailing 1A@WAMU.org. I'm Nyla Boodoo. This is 1A from WAMU and NPR.

0: It's 10:18. 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Weather for the day today, an air quality alert continues for all of Central New York, the Finger Lakes, Southern Tier, as well as Jefferson County because of wildfire smoke. Hazy sunshine today, breezy and warm, humidity dropping during the afternoon and evening with highs in the mid to upper 80s.
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6: This is 1A. I'm Nyla Boodoo in for Jen White. We're discussing Alzheimer's disease and other forms of dementia and how this field of research and treatment is changing rapidly. It's part of our series, In Good Health, where we put your questions to the experts and break down complex health topics, including prevention, diagnosis, and treatment. With us are Pam Bellick, she's a health and science reporter for the New York Times, and Dr. Jason Karlowish, a physician and co-director of the Penn Memory Center at the University of Pennsylvania. He also writes the column Neurotransmissions for Stat News, which covers dementia, and he's joining us from London from the Alzheimer's Association International Conference that's going on right now. Pam, can I ask you, we were talking about rates of dementia before the break. Are we seeing rates declining evenly among all demographic groups?
7: No, and there are demographic groups that are considered more at risk, among them Black Americans, partly because they are living longer than they used to, which is good news, but also because certain risk factors, like the ones we were talking about before, cardiovascular risk factors in particular, appear to be higher. Women seem to be more at risk than men, although the reasons for that are a bit unclear. One main reason people suggest is that women do tend to live longer than men, but there are some studies trying to explore whether there's something biologically different about women as well that increases their risk. And then one thing we didn't mention too much yet is genetic risk. So, you know, there's one particular genetic variant called APOE4 that is, you know, present in some percentage of Americans, and that does greatly increase your risk, particularly if you have two copies, which is rare, but I think it's about 10 or 15% who have one copy. You can correct me if I'm wrong on that, Jason, but risk is not evenly distributed.
6: Mm-hmm. Jason, was there anything you wanted to add on that, Dr. Karlowish?
8: Yeah, the APOE gene has been well described as a genetic risk for developing late onset Alzheimer's disease, to be contrasted from early onset age under about 60, 65, where there are a variety of different genes that have been described. That's a much less common manifest cause of Alzheimer's disease compared to the late onset form. About 60% of persons with Alzheimer's have an E4 gene. So not everyone with an E4, A, develops Alzheimer's, and B, not all persons with Alzheimer's are E4 gene carriers.
6: So not all genetic. We get this email from Rich. I'm a 68-year-old male that was diagnosed with early onset of Alzheimer's last fall. I just recently began receiving the infusion drug Leqembi on a biweekly basis. Please talk about the research and effectiveness of the infusion drugs. Dr. Karlovich, this is a great time to turn to treatments. There are two drugs, not just Leqembi, that have specifically been FDA approved in the past few years. Can you remind us what Leqembi and the other drug does, how they work, how expensive they tend to be?
8: Sure. Yeah. Leqembi or lecanemab targets beta amyloid, one of the two pathologies that cause the cell death and dysfunction seen in persons with Alzheimer's. The other pathology is tangles of tau protein. And Leqembi and donanemab or Kisunla is the other drug. So both target amyloid in the brain. Using an antibody type mechanism that literally binds to the amyloid, different ways of binding between two drugs, and removes amyloid. And for both drugs, there's one well done phase three trial that got them earned FDA approval as treatments for Alzheimer's disease in either the stage of mild cognitive impairment or mild stage dementia. What we're seeing in clinical practice and the data that I'm seeing here presented in London is that the effects seen in the clinical trial pan out in clinical practice, namely a change in the rate of decline. So people progress slower than had they not been on drug and generally well tolerated with respect to their risks, particularly risks of microscopic bleeds in the brain. And in some cases, those bleeds leading to angioedema or swelling. They are disease modifying, meaning they're targeting the disease and changing the rate of progression. We have not had drugs like that until both those drugs were available. And in that sense, I would say the word revolution is quite appropriate to describe them.
6: Pam, there are a lot of studies being done on Alzheimer's. We were just hearing Dr. Karlovich talk about these two drugs in particular. There's more than 150 drug candidates in the pipeline that researchers are studying. What is the broad goal here? Where are you seeing from your reporting where researchers in this field want to get to in the next few years?
7: Yeah, well, I think the overwhelming goal, and this is probably not achievable in the next few years, but you know, it is potentially on the horizon, is for Alzheimer's to become a disease like heart disease or diabetes, where you can assess people's risk before they have symptoms and ideally give them some kind of treatment before they develop symptoms to either delay or, you know, ideally prevent the onset of cognitive decline. So that is, you know, the holy grail. There are trials going on right now, which we actually expect to see results from in the next one of them probably in the next year, the other one probably in a couple of years, which will could get us closer to that goal. And those are trials of the two anti-amyloid drugs that Dr. Karlovich mentioned in people who do not yet have symptoms of cognitive decline. So if those drugs show that they're effective in slowing or delaying the onset of symptoms in people who don't yet have symptoms, then that would be very, very significant, because all of a sudden there is something to do for people who are at risk but don't yet have cognitive decline. And I think, you know, the widespread consensus is that with Alzheimer's, as with many other diseases, the earlier you can intervene with something effective, the better. So that's going to be something that I'm going to be watching.
6: Dr. Karlovich, what about, as to Pam's point, the earliest you can intervene, the better. But what about for people who are currently not early stage? What are the treatments looking like in terms of medicine that's available for them?
8: mean persons in, say, the moderate to severe stages of the disease?
6: Yeah.
8: Yeah. So the two treatments that we discussed, lecanemab and donanemab, are prescribed for persons with either mild cognitive impairment or mild stage dementia, which means when I see someone at the memory center, if they have moderate or severe stage dementia caused by Alzheimer's, verified by a biomarker, which I can now do. Unfortunately, you're right. I can't prescribe those treatments for them. They're not effective. And unfortunately, I don't have an equivalent treatment for those individuals to slow their disease. Not yet. There was released yesterday a very promising study of a treatment to help address some of the more problematic symptoms that persons in those advanced stages experience. In particular, persons in the severe stage, even close to the stage of being terminal, have agitation, and it can be a devastating symptom. And this study tested a well-formulated, meticulously formulated, I should say, combination of CBD and THC components of what we often refer to as medical marijuana, although it wasn't medical marijuana proper. Anyway, the study nicely showed notable reductions in measures of agitation in that population without sedation, which I think is really key. So that was encouraging to address one of the more problematic and devastating symptoms that patients and, frankly, families experience at the end of at the late stages of the disease. Could I go back to the talk about the prevention space too, by the way?
6: Absolutely.
8: Yeah, I mean, so the two drugs that are now currently prescribed for persons with MCI and mild stage dementia are being tested, as Pam said, in persons who have a biomarker-based risk of developing dementia, meaning they test positive on a blood test that detects the pathology of Alzheimer's. And the goal is, of course, to see if giving these drugs that currently are used for persons with MCI or dementia will slow down the pace with which they would go on to develop MCI. That's incredibly promising. I think if they work, and as Pamela mentioned, we should hear about one of them within about 6 to 12 months. The next step will be to come up with criteria to define who is at risk. Certainly that blood test will be part of that, but I would predict we'll also be looking at other criteria like age, perhaps the ApoE test that was discussed earlier, maybe some other additional testing and or characteristics such as your gender. And so we must imagine, not terribly far away, potentially a future where you, at certain ages, based on other characteristics, the results of this biomarker test, you are eligible and for therapy. That's, again, the word revolution should be used if we achieve that. And that's not that far away, at least to find out the results of those trials. We'll see.
6: That's Dr. Jason Karlowish from University of Pennsylvania's Penn Memory Center. We're also talking to Pam Bellick, health and science reporter at the New York Times. And you, we're getting your emails. You can keep them coming to 1A@WAMU.org. Sharon asks, why get tested and diagnosed with Alzheimer's when the treatments today offer very limited benefits, delaying the progression of the disease by only a few months? Pam, do you want to start with answering that?
7: Yeah, sure. I mean, it's a great question, and I think the answer is that it really is up to the individual. I have talked to people who do not want to get tested for the reasons that the question seems to suggest. There's not much you can do. It's obviously a very stressful and devastating diagnosis. But I've also talked to many people who would like to know, and their reasons are it might help them plan their lives, change what they're doing, perhaps make a change in their work, retire sooner. It might help them discuss things with their family. And then in terms of what can be done, I mean, these are things that people probably should do anyway without being tested or not. But we were talking a bit about lifestyle factors, you know, things like diet, exercise, social stimulation, cognitive stimulation. There's, you know, better and better studies that are showing that lifestyle factors can help. They're not going to, you know, prevent decline completely. They're not going to, you know, be a cure-all, but they can help you know, stave off the pace of decline. And also they can help with some of the symptoms that we were mentioning earlier, things like mood and agitation. You know, those kinds of things are part of the composite of, you know, the picture of dementia. And they can be very upsetting, not only for the patient, but for the family. So if you can, you know, somebody I think earlier was asking a question about how to support, you know, a relative, you know, who just got diagnosed. And I thought that was such a great question because it recognizes that, you know, support is needed. And one of the ways I would answer that is, try to, provide opportunities to engage with that person, make their situation less isolating, less lonely, provide, you know, a little bit of respite for the spouse. All of those things, these are, you know, kind of small and maybe nuanced kind of steps, but they can help the real world experience of both the patient and the family members.
6: We heard from one researcher about the work he's leading looking at new ways to treat Alzheimer's disease. Dr. Adam Boxer is a professor in memory and aging at the University of California, San Francisco. He also directs their neurosciences clinical research unit, and he's one of the principal investigators leading a new five-year study funded by the NIH that will look at treatments that target tau proteins, which we've been talking about. Those are different from the amyloid plaques that are currently approved drugs target. His study is now in the process of recruiting participants, and we are going to get into Alzheimer's funding later. But first, here's Dr. Boxer.
9: We now have new approved treatments that work for patients with mild Alzheimer's disease that target the protein amyloid in the brain. Amyloid is an important part of Alzheimer's disease, but some people, in fact, most people, can have amyloid in their brains for 10 years or more, but have no symptoms of disease until another protein called tau starts to accumulate in the form of neurofibrillary tangles. We now have new therapies that look very promising that can also target the tau protein and might reduce the neurofibrillary tangles, which are really strongly correlated with the symptoms of Alzheimer's disease. This means that maybe if we added the tau therapies to the amyloid therapies, we would have the best of both worlds, and we might see a really large effect for patients with Alzheimer's disease, and maybe we could really either slow or completely stop their disease. Tau also can cause other types of dementia, like frontotemporal dementia and progressive supranuclear palsy. So if we find a successful tau therapy that works for Alzheimer's disease, we might also be able to treat other forms of dementia with the same drug.
6: Dr. Karlowicz, you mentioned you're at this conference. I wonder if you can just briefly tell us before the break other things you're excited about looking at in terms of treatment.
10: Yeah, well, following up on Dr. Boxer's remarks there, yesterday, results of a study of a drug called Diranasiran were presented, which targets tau. And it was a provocative phase 2 study result, worthy of moving on to phase 3 in persons with mild cognitive impairment or mild stage dementia, targeting the tau protein. So that was an example to add to the remarks of Dr. Boxer of emerging promise of therapeutics targeting tau.
6: Thanks for that. That's Dr. Jason Karlowicz, a physician and co-director of the Penn Memory Center. He also writes the column Neurotransmissions for Stat News. We're also discussing the advancements in Alzheimer's and other dementia research with Pam Bellick, a health and science reporter for the New York Times. Next up,
11: I am concerned about what I can do to prevent this from happening to me.
6: We're getting a lot of questions about links. I want to ask you all on the break and after the break about different things we can do to prevent dementia, to improve our chances of preventing it as we age. I'm Nyla Boodoo. This is 1A.

0: voice behind many beloved characters, from Doug Funny to Ren and Stimpy to Futurama characters like Fry and Professor Farnsworth. We sit down with prolific voice actor Billy West. He's out with a new memoir about creating these characters and the life that led him there. The Many Voices of Billy West, next time on 1A.
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5: Let's get back to our discussion about what we're learning in the field of dementia research, including Alzheimer's disease. It's the latest in our series, In Good Health, where we put your questions to the experts. Today's experts are Pam Bellick. She's a health and science reporter for the New York Times, covering neurological disorders, and Dr. Jason Karlowish, a physician and co-director of the Penn Memory Center at the University of Pennsylvania. He writes the column Neurotransmissions for Stat News. We're getting so many emails from you. We appreciate them. We've heard from so many of you about this topic. Let's go back to our voicemail box.
6: Hi, my name is Stacy, and I take care of my father-in-law full-time who has Alzheimer's dementia. And I am concerned about what I can do to prevent this from happening to me. So I know you're going to cover that, but I'm 52 now, and I just want to know, at this age, is there possible things to help reduce the chances of getting Alzheimer's, or am I already past that age where if I'm going to develop Alzheimer's, it's already happening?
7: Anita from North Carolina. On my maternal side, I had mom, grandmother, and great-grandmother impacted by Alzheimer's and dementia illnesses. With the latest development, should individuals with family history take any preventive or diagnostic steps? Thank you.
5: Stacy, Anita, thanks for those voicemails. And a quick note for the caregivers, we did a show on the burden of caregiving last November. You can listen to that over at the 1A.org. Dr. Karlowish, to the point about prevention, I wanted to ask you about what research has been done on the effects of our environment. Are there environmental effects on our dementia risk we're starting to learn about that surprised you when you have first started reading about this research?
8: Yeah. In a word, yes. Once upon a time, people said, what about environment? I'd say nothing. You know, it's all about the brain. What's going on inside the brain, genetics, et cetera. And now data have shown me how wrong I was and applaud me for my willingness to change. There's very provocative data that air pollution, particulate air pollution, contributes to the risk of developing dementia. Elegant even neuropath studies to really show that connection in addition to the epidemiologic data. So air pollution has been identified now as a risk factor for dementia. A second one is extreme heat. days where the temperatures are wildly over what's expected in environments where people don't normally live with those temperatures. For example, right here in London, we've had some spectacular hot days and sadly also even hot nights, tropical nights. There's nothing charming about it, though, because extreme heat has been now described, again, a very well-done study out of Japan, as contributing to developing the risk of dementia. Discouraging data because it's like the world around us is contributing to our brains failing. But then again, think about what I just described. Pollution and extreme heat are to some degree in the control of our own brains. I mean, we have our very own brains are creating pollution and conditions of extreme heat. So we have the ability to change those conditions. So yeah, pollution, extreme heat contribute to risk of dementia. And those are things we as a public, as a matter of policy, could address.
5: Probably not a good time to say we're expecting 101 degree temperatures in D.C. here today, Dr. Karlovich. We got an email from Claudia. Can I ask you about that? Who says, I want to know if the link between smoking and dementia is being explored. And she says, everyone who I've ever known who've had dementia all smoked.
8: Well, to the extent that smoking is one of the more magnificent risk factors for cardiovascular disease, I think you can tie that bow pretty tightly. And I think that's what's going on there, which is, you know, smoking is a vicious risk factor for cardiovascular health, and therefore, given what we've talked about earlier around brain health, that's the connection.
5: We've also got a question we got from Lisa in Oak Park, Illinois. Let's hear her.
9: My mom was diagnosed with Lewy body dementia at age 74. Had a slow and then very quick decline. Eventually died from complications from Lewy body at age 80. And my question is, with all the discussion about advances with Alzheimer's and new tests for Alzheimer's, it's always under the umbrella of Alzheimer's. Lewy body rarely gets mentioned. And I know that there are different factors at play with both types of dementia, but I'm just wondering if some of these diagnostics and research applies to Lewy body dementia as well as Alzheimer's.
5: Pam, can you take that one?
10: Yeah, it's a good question and also kind of reminds us that not only are there different kinds of dementias, but some of these can overlap. So you can have vascular dementia and Alzheimer's. You can have late dementia, you know, and Alzheimer's. Lewy body is different. It has a different cause. It has, different underpinnings and of course, there could be, a genetic pattern as well. These drugs that we've been talking about have been for Alzheimer's, and there really isn't, unfortunately, any, cure for Lewy body. But there are some drugs that seem to help. Levodopa drugs can help because there's a relationship with Parkinson's disease. There are drugs that also actually are taken for other kinds of dementia like donepezil that can also help with memory. But, you know, there's a lot more research that needs to be done on Lewy body.
5: We also mentioned one new type of dementia that's been identified that goes by the acronym LATE. Pam, what is that? What does it do to patients?
10: Yeah, I think that the identification of LATE is going to really significantly influence the landscape of what we know about dementia because, you know, it's only been recently identified and a lot of people who had been previously told that they had Alzheimer's turn out not to have Alzheimer's. They don't actually have the proteins that are biomarkers of Alzheimer's, but they do have LATE, which is associated with a different protein. And LATE is a mouthful of an acronym for a mouthful of a name, which I will not attempt to pronounce on the radio. But the differences that we know about so far, there's sort of a good news, bad news story with LATE. The good news is that it does seem to strike later in life than Alzheimer's. So right now the estimates are that about 10% of people 65 and older have LATE and about a third of people 85 and older have late. So your risk increases with age like other dementias, but you're likely to start it later in life. And the other sort of good news thing is that it seems to have a little bit of a slower roll in if you just have pure late. It seems a little bit milder. It unfolds more slowly. I spend time with some patients who have late but are still, you know, able to function in a number of things that they're doing in life. The bad news is that if you have late and Alzheimer's together, which a number of people do, then it's like a double whammy. And the dementia is more severe and unfolds, you know, more quickly. And the other thing is that we don't yet have, although we know the protein that is associated with late, it's called TDP43. We don't have good tests for that, and we don't have any treatment yet. That'll be sort of a new frontier. There's a lot more to learn about that. And also, we don't really know what the impact of if you have both Alzheimer's and late, you know, do the Alzheimer's drugs work as well for you or...
5: Yeah, that sounds like there's more research that needs to be done on that front. We got this email from Robin. Dr. Karlowish, I wonder if you can handle this. My mother-in-law was diagnosed with frontal temporal dementia when she was 64, but she showed signs in her late 40s and early 50s. Can you please talk about FTD and the challenges that this type of dementia can pose to family members? We are trying our best to help her, but it's been extremely difficult.
8: Yes, FTD, or frontal temporal disease, is caused also by TDP43, but a different species than the TDP that causes late that Pam was talking about. And it is a disease that targets areas of the brain that particularly produce what we call social cognition, in particular our ability to read other people's emotions, control our inhibitions, etc., and therefore can be a rather difficult disease. It's not memory that is the initial problem, or language, although some persons with FTD have problems with language, but rather more matters related to behavior and comportment. There are emerging biomarker tests for that disease, although not yet ready to be used in practice. I should add there are biomarker tests for Lewy body disease now, alpha-synuclein tests that can be done in spinal fluid, and emerging MRI and proteomic tests for the TDP pathology that causes late as well as that causes FTD. So I think in those areas, there's emerging promise both for biomarkers and also I'm seeing therapeutic trials, particularly in the Lewy body space.
5: We've talked a lot about different preventative measures we can take. We've talked about different environmental factors. Can I just ask you both quickly what you can do in your middle age to the previous question about in your 40s or 50s? What kind of things should people be thinking about?
8: What's good for your heart should be good for your brain. So that's the age where it's really

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1: Check all those boxes. Sleep, the quality of sleep has been well now associated with, or lack of quality of sleep, with risk of dementia. Matters related to social engagement, loneliness have been now associated with the risk of developing dementia. Indeed, if listeners would like to know what are the risk factors for developing dementia, Google or otherwise what is known as the Lancet 14, and it will give you the 14 life course risk factors that have been well described now as associated with developing dementia, beginning in childhood with education and late in life with hearing loss. And if listeners want to learn about what interventions have been shown to help reduce risk, there's a lot of resources out there on Alzheimer's.gov, which is our federal government's website, but also the Global Council on Brain Health has assembled easy to read, accessible, but comprehensive guides about what we know about interventions that have been purported to address the risk of developing dementia.
2: Pam, can I ask you, Dr. Karlowicz mentioned the federal government, Alzheimer's research teams that received NIH grants faced whiplash last year due to the Trump administration's cuts to research grants. What's the status of federal funding for Alzheimer's research? Are we back to historic levels of funding?
3: So the researchers I talked to sort of describe a mixed bag. The threat of the most significant cuts has not really happened, and there has been approval of new funding for Alzheimer's. Overall, funding is not in as bad shape as I think people feared, but certain grants have been cut. I'm told that the process is slower for review. Certain trials that need kind of extensions are not being approved. The priorities are a little bit different, or a little bit sort of narrow, some people say, that in the same way that that other federal grants are being sort of scrutinized for certain things that this administration doesn't want to focus on. So it's a bit of a mixed bag.
2: We've talked about so many things this hour. For anyone listening who's trying to make sense of this complex set of diseases that affects so many of us, whether you're caregivers or loved ones who have been directly diagnosed, as we talk about all of these things, the research, the treatment, the testing, Pam, can I start with you and then Dr. Karlowicz? What do you want the takeaway for folks who are listening to have?
3: I guess I would say that that this is, you know, still obviously very difficult and troubling landscape that we're in with dementia. So don't expect that the experience will be easy, but that there is hope on the horizon, potentially. There are, you know, drug trials that could change the game, that we've mentioned. There are things that you can do, all of these lifestyle factors, to make yourself healthier and stave off your risk. I think, you know, it's a very fast moving and kind of exciting time in this field, and there will be changes happening over the next few years that could be very promising.
2: Dr. Karlowicz?
1: Yeah, once upon a time, but not too long ago, dementia and the diseases that caused it, like Alzheimer's, were essentially kind of a horror story, particularly in popular culture. And I think that the advances in diagnostics and therapeutics and in developing systems of care are beginning to transform that into a complex tragedy, which in some sense all disease is. There's no such thing as a pleasant disease. So we're beginning to figure out how to learn to live with these diseases, even prevent developing them. The size and scope of the problem of dementia in America and throughout the world, the fact that life course risk factors raise and or lower our risk should really rally us as a nation to work together to tackle this problem.

0: I say dementia could be the thing that maybe brings America back together again to tackle a vast national problem that we will all benefit from if we could just work together.
1: I want to thank our guest, Dr. Jason Karlowish, physician, author, co-director of the University of Pennsylvania's Penn Memory Center. He also writes the column Neurotransmissions for Stat News. We'll share links to his column at our website, the1a.org, and we'll also share links to Pam's reporting. I want to thank Pam Bellick, a health and science reporter for the New York Times who covers neurological disorders. Today's producer was Michael Falero. This program comes to you from WAMU, part of American University in Washington, distributed by NPR. I'm Nyla Boodoo in for Jen White. She's off for a few weeks. I'm back with you tomorrow. Thanks for listening. This is 1A.

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1: It's 10:58. You're listening to WRVO Public Media this Wednesday morning. I'm Jason Smith. Coming up next, we have Bird Note, a check of NPR news and a look at the weather. And as we continue with 1A, a conversation with voice actor Billy West, best known for some of the voices of characters like Doug Funny, Ren and Stimpy, Futurama's Fry, and Professor Farnsworth. That's coming up as we continue with 1A on WRVO Public Media, your NPR news station from SUNY Oswego, WRVD Syracuse, WRVJ Watertown, WRVH Clayton, WRVN Utica, WSUC FM Cortland, WRCU Hamilton, WMVQ Fenner, and WRVO Oswego and Syracuse, and at WRVO.org.
2: This is Bird Note. Out in the North Pacific, an albatross flies in the wake of our ship. This large bird has a wingspan of about 7 feet, and it's completely at home in the harsh winds of the open ocean. It soars back and forth, above the ship's wake, sometimes rising up to 100 feet in the air, then coasting right back down near the surface. With its wings just slightly arched, an albatross can go for more than a day without flapping even once. So how does this work? How can it keep up with the boat without flapping its wings? The albatross knows how to use differences in wind speed to coast through the sky, a feat called dynamic soaring. Due to friction with the waves, the speed of the wind close to the water's surface is much slower than it is higher up. By moving from the faster high air to the slower low air, or vice versa, the albatross is propelled forward. And so, in a series of sinuous loops, the albatross surfs the wind, up and down, repeating the pattern over and over again as it moves thousands of miles across the ocean. For Bird Note, I'm Michael Stein. 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
3: Live from NPR News in Washington, I'm Windsor Johnston. Acting Attorney General Todd Blanche is facing pointed questions on Capitol Hill at this hour as his confirmation hearing gets underway before the Senate Judiciary Committee. One of the sharpest exchanges came as Illinois Senator Dick Durbin questioned Blanche about the department's handling of the Jeffrey Epstein files and its response to survivors.
4: I have never said I will not meet with survivors.
5: Will you meet with these 10 survivors? I'm asking you on the record.
4: If they have lawyers, as you know, I'm prohibited from meeting directly with them. I have met with counsel for survivors, as has many people in the Department of Justice, over 30. But if they are represented by counsel, we will work with their counsel. If they don't have a lawyer, I will certainly make arrangements to make sure the right people at the Department of Justice meet with them. Absolutely.
5: Will you get it done within the next 30 days that each of these survivors?
4: I will get it done today, if that's necessary.
3: Senators are also pressing Blanche over accusations the department has targeted President Trump's political opponents and decisions involving investigations of the president and his family. A federal judge has temporarily blocked the Trump administration from denying visas to or seeking to deport non-citizens working on or studying online content moderation. NPR's Shannon Bond reports the judge says the policy likely violates the First Amendment.
6: The State Department has said the visa ban targets foreign nationals it says are, quote, complicit in censoring Americans. In March, a group of independent tech researchers sued the administration, saying the visa policy itself is an attempt to silence views the government doesn't like. In a new order, U.S. District Judge James Boasberg says the plaintiffs' arguments are likely to succeed, so the policy will be put on hold while the lawsuit proceeds. The State Department didn't respond to a request for comment. The coalition of researchers who brought the lawsuit said it welcomed the judge's decision. Shannon Bond, NPR News.
3: Trump Rx is a key component of the president's push to lower prescription drug prices. NPR's Cindy Lupkin reports 17 drug makers agreed to offer their medications on the website at a discount.
7: Trump Rx now lists 92 brand name drugs available at a discount for people not using their insurance. They're a fraction of the more than 800 drugs that these companies have on the market. Two companies, Gilead and Regeneron, haven't added drugs yet and say they will add one drug each. Dr. Ben Rome does health policy research at Harvard Medical School.
8: Most of these companies are doing this for a small number of products in a limited setting. They're not engaging to do this on like large scale.
7: Some people can benefit if they need medicines that are not covered by their health insurance, like drugs for IBF. But for people with insurance coverage, the best deal, Rome says, is to stick to your insurance copay. Sydney Lupkin, NPR News.
3: You're listening to NPR News from Washington. The Writers Guild of America is challenging Paramount's $81 billion acquisition of Warner Brothers Discovery. The Guild filed a lawsuit on Tuesday seeking to block the merger, arguing it would hurt movie and television writers. A coalition of 12 states, led by California, filed a separate lawsuit Monday to stop the deal. British Prime Minister Keir Starmer chaired his final cabinet meeting today. He also appeared before Parliament for his last PMQs, or Prime Minister's Questions. Those are the boisterous parliamentary sessions where opposition parties berate the Prime Minister. But as NPR's Lauren Frere reports, the mood was different this time.
9: It was a change from the normally adversarial vibe. Instead of shouting at the prime minister or booing him, the opposition leader, Kemi Badenoch, paid tribute to him, as Starmer acknowledged,
10: "This is the end of my political journey."
9: Starmer led his center-left Labour Party to a landslide win 2 years ago, but his personal approval ratings dwindled. After dismal results in May municipal elections, his Labour lawmakers turned on him, in favor of former Manchester Mayor Andy Burnham, who takes control of the party on Friday and gets sworn in as Prime Minister Monday. Some of Starmer's cabinet ministers were in tears as he ended his final PMQs with this:
10: "To my wife and children, I love you. Goodbye."
9: And received a standing ovation. Lauren Fryer, NPR News, London.
3: On Wall Street, the Dow was up 175 points. This is NPR.
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1: 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Thanks for being with us for 1A this Wednesday on WRVO Public Media. I'm Jason Smith. Weather for today: an air quality alert continues for all of central New York, the Finger Lakes, Southern Tier, as well as Jefferson County because of smoke from Canadian wildfires. Some hazy sunshine today, breezy and warm. Humid this morning, with that humidity drops later today. Highs in the mid to upper 80s. Partly cloudy tonight, lows in the upper 60s. And for tomorrow, some hazy sunshine with highs in the mid 80s.
12: This is 1A. I'm Nyla Boodoo, in for Jen White. He's the voice behind many beloved characters. Doug Funny from the original Nickelodeon series, Doug.
13: Judy, you have to learn to parallel park. You have to get your license. I promised Patty you'd take us to Bumper Car Mania tomorrow.
12: Both Ren and Stimpy.
14: I want my chicken dinner, and I want it now!
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16: Dr. Zoidberg, this is Fry, the new delivery boy. He needs a physical.
17: Excellent, excellent. Now open your mouth and let's have a look at that brain. No, not that mouth.
16: I only have one.
17: Really?
12: The one man behind all those voices and many more, Billy West. Billy's not just a prolific voice actor. He was also a member of the Howard Stern Show from 1989 to 1995. And he's a talented musician who throughout his career got to play guitar with Aerosmith and Brian Wilson from the Beach Boys. But the road to such an accomplished life came from difficult beginnings. The many voices he created, or the Billyverse, as he calls it, originated from an act of surviving his childhood. He writes about all of it in his new memoir, which is out today, Voice Aversa, Finding My Voices Behind the Mic. And Billy West joins me now. Billy, welcome to 1A.
18: Hi, I thank you for chatting with me.
12: Thanks so much for joining us. Why did you decide to share your story and write this memoir now?
18: Because I'll be 80 years old in 6 years, and I don't know how long I have, so I figured I'd write all my stories right now.
12: Yeah. And I just wonder, is it about also when you're getting older, thinking about your life? I wanted to ask you about, you know, you start the book talking about your parents and your upbringing. You grew up in Detroit. Your father was an abusive alcoholic, but you found solace in arts and culture. You were around 4 years old when you were introduced to the likes of Sid Caesar and Carl Reiner. What did encountering those comedy greats mean for you at such a young age?
18: Well, they were like gods to me. I mean, you got to remember, I was back in the 50s, television, there was barely three channels, and it was black and white, and it went off at 11 o'clock at night and didn't come back on till 6 in the morning. And sometimes I would stay up all night and stare at the screen till it came back, because I never wanted it to go away, because I found these magical people and everything. And I, you know, all I had was to compare what my father was like. And then I would see these people and I would go, how can somebody this beautiful exist? You know, I'm so attracted to this. I feel safe here. I feel like their family and my own family is not my family. And they had huge impact on me, but they were funny. They brought joy to my life. Very hard to find as a child.
12: For those people who aren't familiar with Sid Caesar's show of shows, can you explain what these type of performance look like? How did you get joy from them?
18: My mom let me stay up and watch show of shows. I had to be like 4 years old. I don't know why. Maybe I was just driving her nutty. And she said, all right, sit down and watch TV with me. He was a comic performer that did dialects and flights of fancy characters. And it was just, he was an unlimited fountain of energy and color. And, you know, he was like an impressionist sort of painter, you know, just throwing stuff here, there, and everywhere. And those were in the earliest days of television. The show was live on the night that it was shown, and they had to go off exactly at the cutoff point, at the hour, no matter what they were in the middle of. And it was like doing a Broadway play every week, and I was astonished at what they were able to do. There was Sid Caesar. There was Carl Reiner, Howard Morris. And then there were these brilliant female comic actors by the name of Imogene Coca and trying to remember her name. I'll be all right. But they were like fireballs. They were, you know, they just always hit. They always scored. And nothing in my mind has ever touched it to the quality it was. They had writers like Mel Brooks, Neil Simon, Larry Gelbart,
12: writing television. Woody Allen. Yeah. Oh, that's amazing. So cartoons were also important to you, and you wrote, they were always there as a refuge from harm, a place where I could hear and see things that made me happy. These amazing voice people, and my being able to imitate them gave me a sense of wonder, purpose, accomplishment, and belonging. What cartoons were you a big fan of, and what drew you into them?
18: Well, the first things that I was exposed to was the Warner Brothers cartoons. And we used to get, in Detroit, we used to get Channel 9 from Windsor, Canada. CKLW, and they showed the Warner Brothers cartoons, and they were prints of prints of prints. They were a film of a film of a film. They didn't have any original sources to copy from. So the prints that I saw were like, you know, it looked like pixels practically, but I could hear the audio track perfectly. And when I heard Mel Blanc ripping it up, I couldn't believe what I was hearing. And I hadn't even put it together that it was just one guy doing all of these things. That just blew me away, you know, molecularly destroyed me. And it just had an impact on me in the same way that also the Fleischer cartoons did, like Betty Boop. Everything a cartoon lover would be looking for or could want is in a Betty Boop cartoon, believe it or not. And Popeye was an early influence. And, you know, so I used to go away from that TV set and I'd go outside and I'd just be vocalizing and trying to find things and try to measure up to, you know, what I had just heard. And there was a desperation about it. You may have heard this from people that were around in those days. There was no way to preserve television or performances. You couldn't even tape them, even if you know, tape recorders were not around really. They were giant ones, but they weren't portable ones. So if you were watching the coolest thing you ever saw in your life and you knew it was going to be gone in 5 minutes and you would never, ever see it again, there was no way to know if you could. And there was a desperation, a longing to attach yourself to it so desperately that you learned to replicate it so that you could keep enjoying it. You know, it's almost like all the artists that I knew in those days, they worked their tails off to draw what they were watching in real time so that they could preserve it.
19: Mm. So, I mean, I think most kids who watch cartoons don't necessarily go out in the backyard and try to recreate the cartoon. When do you remember realizing that you had a gift for voices and that you could mimic and create these voices? And when did you start sort of playing around with your voice and realizing you could do all of these things?
18: It was something that I did instinctively. You know, there was no word for neurodivergent in the 1950s, and nobody knew what to do with me. I lived in my own little world, and I kept to myself because the things I did, they weren't entertaining to people. They were unnerved by it. Like, I had a teacher that just looked at me. I was doing police cars and sirens and flying saucers and windstorms, and the guy was like, don't do that.
19: You just got in trouble for it.
18: Well, he just was unnerved by it. He was acting like I was demonic or something. No, don't. People aren't supposed to do those things.
19: Can you make one of those noises? Like you're doing.
18: That was either an alarm or a police car.
19: Looks like it didn't. Okay, I don't know if that one, for some reason, it looks like that didn't. I don't think that one.
18: You can hear this one.
19: Oh, no, it looks like that one's not going through either. Okay, we're going to fix that,
18: oh,
19: Billy,
18: God.
19: So we could hear them.
18: We're doomed.
19: Oh, no.
18: Good night, everybody.
19: Okay, that's it. No, I'm just kidding. But, you talked about neurodivergence. You wrote that it wouldn't be until you were 65 that you would be diagnosed with OCD, ADHD, being on the autism spectrum. Looking back now to when you were five, what do you think the understanding of those diagnoses mean for you now?
18: I believe they were gifts. You know, they were gifts in a strange package because I wasn't made for those times. I just was doing things that nobody understood why or how or. And so I really felt alone, but I did feel later on that they were gifts. And all the things that happen to you, good, bad, indifferent, bad, you know, ugly, beautiful, it makes you the sum total of what you are. So everything, that it couldn't be 2 minutes any different in your timeline. Otherwise, we wouldn't even be sitting here talking.
19: We're talking to the voice actor, Billy West. He's out with the new memoir, Voice Aversa, Finding My Voices Behind the Mic. Coming up, we continue our conversation with Billy and what it was like to work on The Howard Stern Show, playing with Brian Wilson of the Beach Boys, and creating the voices of Doug Funny and Ren and Stimpy. Send us your questions for Billy West or what you want to know about being a voice actor or bringing an animated character to life. You can email us 1A@WAMU.org. We'll put the questions to Billy. I'm Nyla Boodoo. This is 1A from WAMU and NPR.

0: It's 11:18. Thanks for joining us this Wednesday for 1A on WRVO Public Media. 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Weather for today, an air quality alert continues for all of Central New York, the Finger Lakes, Southern Tier, as well as Jefferson County. We'll see some hazy sunshine today. Humid this morning, but that humidity will drop later today. We'll see highs this afternoon in the mid to upper 80s.
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5: I'm Nyla Boodoo. This is 1A. We're talking to Billy West, the voice behind the characters like Doug Funny, Ren and Stimpy, even Bugs Bunny in the 1996 film Space Jam. He's also a musician and was a cast member on The Howard Stern Show. His new memoir is out today, Voice Aversa, Finding My Voices Behind the Mic. Billy, you describe having to dissociate when you were growing up as a mechanism to survive, and part of that was creating the Billyverse of voices. What did the Billyverse mean for you, especially as a child?
6: Well, it was it started with trying to replicate the stuff that I heard, the stuff that inspired me. And like I mentioned, it was Warner Brothers and Fleischer. And I talked about how I would do stuff occasionally in school and the teachers would be unnerved by it. And I started to do some noises and it wasn't being picked up. So I'll show you what I mean with voices. We all tried to do Popeye and we all stunk, you know, we was like, hey, Olive, you know, it just didn't sound right. And, I went to a theater with my friend and we saw a movie called Genghis Blues and it was about Tuvan throat singers. You know, this was about 20 years ago. And, they were out there playing music that sounded like country western music, except when they went to go sing, it was like, and I went, oh my God, it sounds like Popeyes. And then it opened up the gateway to be able to do it. It was a high voice and a low voice at the same time.
7: You, olive oil, I bring you some flowers.
6: And then, yoo-hoo, olive oil, I bring you some flowers. And then the two of them together were like,
7: yoo-hoo, olive oil, I bring you some flowers. Woo-woo.
6: And of course, Bugs, you know,
7: ain't I a little stinker? And there's a final word.
6: Huh. That's the kind of stuff I ran around doing. And it opened me up to want to create characters, and a lot of stuff was based on teachers and authority figures and, you know, religious people. I mean, I had the whole gamut.
5: But in a way, it sounds like it was probably pretty empowering to do that.
6: It was, but it was almost for nothing because it was an audience of one, myself. And even my friends, you know how kids are. They're like, you're standing there creating magic for them and they just look at you. Yeah. So, you know, and it dawned on me many years later, if my adult self from now could have gone back and explained to my young self, do you know why they treat you like that? Because you just did something and that they in their entire lifetime will never, ever, ever be able to do. How would you feel?
8: I mean, that's what I was thinking when you were just breaking down those voices. Can you just talk me through how you did that? Would you just practice? Would you just listen and then sort of practice on your own until you felt like you got that?
6: Yeah, that was a lot of it. I mean, there's work involved to doing any of that kind of stuff. Some of it comes easier to some people. Some of it, you know, it's belabored, but it was the most natural thing that I could do because I started out nonverbal. My father would not allow me to talk most of the time. I used to go to say something and I'd be somehow punished for saying it. And so I began to psychosomatically lose my voice. I used to lose it all the time. And it was because I just couldn't get it out of me. So I used to express myself through voices and noises. And, you know, it was like I had to learn to speak over my little timid voice. And I found out that once I did that, I could go all over the place. I could imitate announcers and, you know, all the guys I heard on the radio and TV. But, you know, I mean, there were the trailer announcers, you know,
9: coming to a theater near you, microphone, the movie.
6: And I just was able to do all those things, you know, and Al Kaline with a line drive to center field. Tigers baseball is brought to you by High Grade Hot Dogs. I used to just do all that kind of stuff. My world was a sonic one.
8: We just got this email from Hugh who says, no doubt Billy recalls Soupy Sales 2. I'm 83, raised in Detroit, went to Cooley. Thank you for the memories. Keep the emails coming to 1AAWAMU.org. You know, we've been talking about voice, but I want to talk about music. You started a band. You ended up playing in the same clubs as Aerosmith. Later, you met Steven Tyler. You ended up playing with him. You opened for Frankie Valli, The Four Seasons, Roy Orbison. What was it like for you developing the musical side of your career and life and interacting with these incredible musicians?
6: It was a lot of validation because, you know, music was another way that I got to express myself. And I found out that I could sing and play guitar and, you know, and I got to be pretty good. And it was like, you know, your own friends or other musicians that you kind of grew up with and everything, they'd be busy telling you how good you're not. And then I'd be out running around playing with Roy Orbison and, you know, and that was validating. It was to play with your idols.
8: Yeah.
6: To just, you know, to be on the same stage. And I've actually played with a lot of my heroes, like Brian Wilson. I played lead guitar with his band for about 6 gigs. And he was one of my early idols. I favored him over the Beatles. I loved the Beatles, but I really loved Brian Wilson.
8: And then you started your radio career in Boston after calling into a Mel Blanc sound-alike contest, as we were just talking about Mel Blanc, the voice behind Looney Tunes. Later in your career, you ended up voicing Bugs Bunny in the 1996 movie Space Jam. What kind of early work did you do and radio and at the station? And can you describe the creative process and shows then and how that helped create your beginning of your voice work?
6: Yeah, I used to come in and that blank piece of paper is God's way of telling you how hard his job was. You know, you got to come in and create something from nothing. But that was intriguing to me. That's what I wanted to do my whole life, is to go in and just make something from nothing. And, you know, I would write bits, primitive comedy bits. This was in 1980, 1979. And then there was no voice people. So I had to voice what I had written, and then I had to engineer it and record it. So that's what I did when I first got into radio. It was for the morning show on WBCN, which was an FM station in Boston. And, you know, we had a program director that encouraged creativity. FM was very progressive back then. We didn't play the top 40 playlist. They played adventurous new stuff. And so the station's identity was that of a rock and roll station. But the stuff that I did with other people that were doing what I was doing there gave it a almost like a comedic edge. You know, the station was fun to listen to.
8: How did Looney Tunes fit into this then? Where did you, can you give us an example?
6: Well, how I got started was a friend. I won't tell you about that first. But a friend of mine called me up and said, "Hey, call that radio station WBCN. They're having a contest. You know, they want to find out who sounds like Mel Blanc." So I was barely with it, and I called the station, and somebody went, "Hi, WBCN. You sound like Mel Blanc." And I didn't know what to say. I didn't know someone was going to pick up that quick. And so he hung up on me. And then I said, "I'm going to let him have it." And I called back and, "Hi, WBCN, you sound like Mel Blanc." And I was like, "What do you think?" And he went, "Hold on." You know, and next thing you know, I was on the radio, you know, doing characters and voices. And they invited me to come up and record some promos and some bits and everything. That's how that got started. And then I eventually got a job there. And this was all while I was playing music at night. I was running around like a nut.
8: Yeah, we're talking to Billy West. He's a voice actor and the author behind the new book, Voice Versa, Finding My Voices Behind the Mic. What questions do you have on the art of voice acting? You can email those to us at 1a@wamu.org. Billy, you talked about running around. When you got into playing music in the 1970s, you were also working at this radio station, but you did start drinking and doing cocaine, and you struggled with addiction. Well into the 1980s, until a serious car accident, your colleagues convinced you to go to rehab. Mm-hmm. Can you tell us about what your time in rehab, what did it do for you?
6: Well, I was born with chronic low-level depression, and there's, you know, how can you know that? You know, there's no way to know that. I just thought that everybody was going through the same thing and that I just couldn't take it. So I was medicating myself. You know, I didn't want to hold on to those bare wires, so I used to drink and do cocaine, which was part and parcel to the music business in the 80s. It was rampant. But nobody, you know, was as bad as I was. I mean, I was just like, I'd be a mess, but somehow I'd pull it together and I'd be in work the next day. And I would keep creating, and it was almost like God had his index finger on my forehead or something, you know, some guiding me through something. And, but it was a real struggle. I mean, I couldn't imagine life any other way than being like that. And that's what addiction does to you. And sometimes you deny it. It's like having an apple on your head. You know, everybody else can see it and you can't. But I was playing doctor without a license, treating myself with, the certain libations like alcohol and drugs.
8: When you did after rehab, through your sobriety, you did start taking medication to treat your chronic depression, your OCD, yes, and your ADHD. Do you think that prior to that, you know, there's always a lot of conversation about creativity and art. And did you worry about your creative abilities once you started taking these medications?
6: Yes. I thought that maybe that's what gives you your edge. Maybe you have to be miserable to be funny. And that's true of a lot of comedic performers. They were struggling through some kind of misery, but it's what was the wind beneath their wings, as they say, to lift them into a comedy stratosphere where they can perform and they can, you know, do freestyle, freeform, ad libs, improvisation, because they were living on this weird edge where if I let go for 1 second, I'm going to fall into a inferno. And I understood that and I felt that a little bit. But while I was, when I moved to New York from Boston, I was still in radio and I was working on the Howard Stern show for about 4.5, 5 years, maybe. And it was an eye-opener. What's Billy talking about, Robin? You know, I mean, he never knew what I was talking about. But I was miserable. I mean, the only way I was free from feeling like I wanted to die was going into that show and having fun with the other people and creating an avalanche of comedy every single morning organically from nothing. And, you know, that's when I felt free. And then when I'd leave the station, I would be like, I had no idea who or what I was. And, you know, so becoming a seeker, you know, you know that you get the sense that you need help, but, this was early on and, you know, the early meds for depression were like Prozac and lithium and this, that, and the other thing. And, nobody knew much about it really. So it was like trial and error. And then finally they started developing, medications like Wellbutrin and, you know, and then they got better and better. I was on one for a long, long time, and then it stopped working, and I fell through the cracks. I didn't go back to, you know, addiction or anything like that, but I just was in a dark, dark place. Mm-hmm. And what we're talking about is you were born without like 86 cents worth of chemicals. It's not your fault, you know, that you don't have endorphins. You don't have wells of dopamine. You know what I mean? It's just like you have an imbalance, and that's what causes you to feel so sucky. And I think, you know, once I found the right medications, and I'm saying this to everybody who feels this way, feels crummy, like they get out of the bed and go in the shower and there's this black cloud, you know, crushing them to the ground. And then you have to just like pull it together just to go to work. I mean, there's tons of people, and there's people that had it way worse than me. And what I'm hoping is that when they read this stuff, they'll say, well, hey, this guy came out on the other end of the tunnel somehow. You know, maybe I could do it. But they have to understand that almost nobody has to live like that in this day and age. There's treatment. There's ways to deal with this unlivable feeling.
8: Mm. And how did you find your work once you were sober and medicated? I imagine it was still a place of freedom and creativity and joy and expression.
6: It was, but I had a talk with a therapist and I said, you know, what if I felt good? What if I had a normal childhood and I felt good and I didn't have any chemical imbalances and I was totally normal? Would I have ever had the compulsion to make other people laugh because, you know, because I wasn't miserable? I only did it because I was miserable. I had the worst childhood and I was hoping that, you know, maybe I could make other people happy, which I try to do to this day. But he said most of the artists that he knew that were treated for depression and everything wound up doing the best work of their career because it wasn't coming through a filter of anxiety and all this other dark gobbledygook, you know.
8: Would you say that was true for you?
6: Yeah, I absolutely would say that's true.
8: Yeah.
6: You know, because I got all dramatic about it. I said, look at, you know, what if, and it is like, a dramatic thing to say, but in the early days of the country during slavery, you know, the men and women that had to suffer created an original form of music called blues, and it was born of their pain and suffering, and blues begat jazz, and jazz begat rock and roll, and it was all because of these people. And if they felt good, would they have done any of those things? And the guy said, no, that's a good question. I don't know. I'll get back to you on that. But he did say all he knew was that once people were treated that were performers, were doing the best work of their career. So, you know, I mean, I just thought history would be real different if there were antidepressants. Would Alexander the Great have gone to do this or that, or Napoleon? You know what I mean?
8: Big questions. We're talking with Billy West. Still to come, what it was like to create the voices behind Futurama's Philip J. Fry, Dr. Zoidberg, Professor Farnsworth, and more. I'm Nyla Boodoo. This is 1A.

0: New York Times reporters Maggie Haberman and Jonathan Swan conducted over 1,000 interviews for their new book on Donald Trump's White House. On the next Fresh Air, Jonathan Swan shares some of what they found, including the pointed warnings from his own staff that Trump ignored before going to war with Iran. 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
4: Let's get back to our conversation with Billy West. He's the voice behind characters like Doug Funny and Ren and Stimpy, along with so many Futurama voices like Fry and Dr. Zoidberg. He's also a musician and was a cast member on The Howard Stern Show. His new book is out today, Voice Aversa, Finding My Voices Behind the Mic. We're getting so many emails from folks. Want to go to Amanda in Florida, who says, not unlike a huge chunk of your fans, I'm also autistic. I lucked out on getting diagnosed early, 4 years old, a rarity for a girl in my time. And the more I learned about you and your life story from all the interviews I heard, especially meeting you after meeting you at a person at a con event several years ago, I started seeing a lot of myself in you. Did you always have a feeling that you were autistic? What compelled you to get diagnosed?
5: I really had no idea what that was. All I knew about autism was that they couldn't explain how a four-year-old little girl could crawl up on top of a piano bench and play Moonlight Sonata in its entirety. How is that possible? And they said, well, you know, she has autism. But that's the extent of it. That's all I knew. And that's all anybody knew, is that they couldn't explain it. And to this day, there's like this back and forth about what causes it. And, you know, it's really weird that to hear people talk about it, because it's like talking about the otherness. It's not common to the human condition. It's, you know, it's like talent. I always thought talent was a form of mental illness because it's aberrant to the, you know, human condition. It's, I mean, it's not aberrant. It's not common to the human condition. Not everybody has that or knows what it feels like. And so, yeah, like I said, nobody knew what to call it, what was going on. And then there's been studies, thank goodness. And I have theories about.
4: So how did it? Yeah. So you said nobody knew, but I imagine for you, you were talking about this before. You just felt different.
5: I always did. Yeah. I didn't feel authentic. I felt like I was role playing to get by, and I was assuming this persona or that persona because I was afraid to let anybody in, to tell you the truth. I mean, because of the way I was brought up, I was the whipping boy. I had the daylights beat out of me every day, and I just, I didn't understand it. I thought, what did I ever do? It must be my fault. you know, because every kid thinks like that. You know, what did I do to make my father so crazy? And so you grow up hiding from people. You're too afraid to let somebody close for fear you might get hurt again.
4: Billy, we just got this email from Matt who says, please, please, please thank Billy for making me laugh so hard. From WBCN Holiday Jingle Christmas in Kenmore Square, Ren and Stimpy to everything he did in Futurama. He's been with me all my life, making me laugh. He's the best friend ever.
5: Oh, that is the sweetest thing I ever heard. I'm so moved by that. Thank you.
4: Yeah. You know, in the early 1990s, while you were working at the Howard Stern Show, that's when you started getting jobs as voice actors, getting booked to work on Nickelodeon Animation's Doug and the Ren and Stimpy Show. How did you create Doug's voice? How does that process work?
5: Well, I met with Jim Jenkins, the creator of the show. And he showed me a picture of the character, which is where it starts. He says, you see this little guy here? And I said, yeah. And you start to get little clues or impressions about what it suggests to you. And he told me a bit about the character.
4: So he tells you, and, like, the backstory, and you have the picture.
5: Yeah, and I wasn't sure how old he was. He hadn't told me, so I'm looking at this little kid, and I was like, you know, should he be, like, a real little kid, like,
6: I'm cranky and I need a nap. I mean it. I'm tired. I had to get up so early.
5: Or no, it wasn't that. It was that he was a tweener, which meant like between 11 and 12 or something, you know. He was a tweener. But his voice was like, dear journal, hi, it's me, Doug. And then he had this nemesis, Roger. No, it ain't, you lying loser. You rotten rat. Quit lying to people, funny. And he was based on a kid that used to bedevil me for real when I was a kid. You know, he had pointy hair and a pointy nose and he'd point at you and dig into your shoulder and laugh, you know.
4: So you pulled from that. That's so, yeah.
5: Yeah. It came from real life.
4: We got this email from Michael who asks, does Mr. West miss voicing Doug? Does he think the character or show will ever return?
5: If they wanted to do it again, I'd be more than happy to do it. But I did the Nickelodeon Doug. And then it became a Disney property. And, you know, I couldn't work out that deal with them. You know, I think they wanted me to do more work for less money. And I just said, I wish you nothing but the best. And, you know, and that's the way I felt about things. Like, I was not going to compromise very often. But yeah, I would do it again. I thought it was the sweetest show. I thought it was well put together. When I see episodes of it, I'm so proud. Not just of myself, but everybody that was part of that team. They were just such brilliant performers. I resonate warmly thinking about them and the show.
4: We got this email from Steven who asks, are you worried about the effect of AI on creative voice work? And I just wanted to ask you about that in the context also of just animations now. Like, we're talking about, you know, Futurama and Ren and Stimpy and Doug, like, those were definitely from a different era. I wonder what you think about animations now and the modern effect as we're talking about, like, AI, for example.
5: Well, you know, I hate to be forced to judge things. I know that AI is going to be used for amazing things. But as far as art goes, you know, you'll never know ever where it came from or who created what and what got borrowed and what got pilfered. So that's kind of insidious. I hate to say what I think about AI for fear of, like, the most rabid and feral defenders of it will come after me like an AK-47, you know. It's like, oh, what are you, the gatekeeper? You're just jealous because now we'll all be able to do what you do. You know, and it's like the people with the least amount of talent are the most rabid about it. And the smarter people are going, okay, let's see what we got to work with here. Let's work with permissions. Let's see what's available and let's not just swipe stuff. But, you know, there's no way you can know and there's no way to There's no cop on the beat that I know of. But I've heard interviews where it wasn't even me. It was just made up. It was done by somebody.
4: And they were sounding like you.
5: Yes. Which is great, because if I ever do go really bad things and they'll say, well, we have you on tape. Yeah, well, that's AI. Okay. You know, it's a way out for like criminal-minded people. It wasn't me.
4: So I wanted to ask you about Futurama, because you got hired by Matt Groening to do a number of character voices. Mm-hmm. Of course, creator of The Simpsons. You ended up doing so many characters for Futurama. We got this email from Tammy who says, having several voices in your repertoire, how much of a challenge is it to keep each voice consistent? Do you ever feel like it's easier to slip into a different accent or voice? And then, by the way, Tammy says, P.S., you are amazing.
5: Oh, thank you, Tammy. I have to tell you, Tammy, that I better be good, because I don't know how to do anything else. And that's the truth. I really don't. I have trouble learning things. I used to have trouble reading because I was slightly dyslexic. But like everything else that I had trouble with, I had to find a way to make fun of it so I could laugh at it or get my mind around it and not feel so stupid. And you know, I say, oh, McDonald had dyslexia. O-I-E-O-E.
4: Oh, boy.
5: But I mean, I had to do that to myself, because I had to make myself laugh about it. Otherwise, I'd sit there and go, why me? Why do I have to go through this? So I never was a victim. I never acted like a victim. And you know, I could have easily, but luckily I had a very strong woman, my mom, who acted as both parents at once. Mm. And it showed me, it was a testimonial to how strong a woman can be in these situations where she's so put upon. And she was a beautiful influence in my life. You know, she instilled in me some unerodible core, and I think ultimately saved me from becoming a worthless drug addict.
4: Does your mom show up? Like, is there any kind of reflections of your mom in any of your characters that come to mind?
5: I don't know. I think unconsciously I'll be yelling or I'll be doing something, you know, out in the world, and her voice will come shooting out of me. Like something she would say, you know, like she had a very high, she used to shriek at me. My mom was like lung power, you know.
4: Where you got it from. We have a question. I had no idea. Joseph says he did so many voices. Is the character of Fry based on you?
5: Yeah, I'll tell you how it went. I went to audition for Matt Groening and David X. Cohen. And the producers and the writers, I think some of them were there. And they showed me pictures of the characters. And I was supposed to audition for this 147-year-old scientific genius, old doddering, you know. But he was, he was skinny and he was really, really old. And I thought, well, he must shake when he's talking if he's 147. He probably farts dust, you know, like a mummy. And so I went, who needs courage when you have a gun? You know, and they kind of liked what I was doing.

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1: He's poor. You know, I never saw, I don't know any poor doctors. but he had a marble mouth because he had all this cool meat. He's a crustacean. He's had all this stuff hanging from his mouth. Yeah. And so I fused two guys from Showbiz Periphery. One was a vaudevillian named George Jessel, who used to say, if somebody, I can't even use the word, geez. You get away with these certain jokes here and there, but yeah, anyway, he'd be like, hello, mama, this is your son, George, from The Money Each Week. And then there was Lou Jacoby, who had the same kind of mush mouth. He was in the first Arthur movie. He went, what's it like to have all that money? So Zoidberg became sort of like Yiddish theater actor in a way. That's what he sounded like. He'd be like, what about Zoidberg? Why not Zoidberg? No, no one loves Zoidberg. They only care about the stupid fry or the robot. And so they kind of liked what I was doing. And then at the last minute, they pulled out a picture of Philip J. Fry, who I was not going to be auditioning for. I wasn't even prepared. So I had to pull something out of my rear end really fast. And
2: it worked. And
1: I tried to sound like I did when I was 25.
2: Billy, we're getting so many questions about advice and what advice you would offer someone who wants to have who wants to be in a creative field like this, especially people who want to develop their voice, want to become voice actors. What would you say about how to start now?
1: That's a tough one because everybody has a microphone. The 14-year-old little girl up the street has a microphone. And not only that, she has a show and an audience. It's very easy to go out there and try to do something now because anybody can play. But that still doesn't make you good. It doesn't make you an artist. So to think and be like an artist, you have to have a lot of passion, and you have to always be looking for inspiration and people who inspire you. You know, try to figure out who you would like to be like and try to figure out what it is that makes them and how do they do what they do, and do things that bring you closer to them. And then you start finding your own voice, because it's like training in the beginning, and then you find your own style eventually. But I had, in the old days, there was no outlet. I mean, if you were doing voices, where on earth else would you go except a radio station where they needed voices, like the morning shows needed wacky, you know, comedy, stuff like that. But now you can set up your own shop. I mean, you know, anybody that can have a YouTube channel and sit there and espouse whatever they're thinking about or do voices or whatever.
2: Billy, one
1: nothing to stop you.
2: I'm going to stop you there because we're almost out of time, and I just want to ask you quickly one last question. You write that the human voice is the most mystifying thing in the universe. How often are you still coming up with new sounds or voices?
1: It's just stuff just sneaks out, comes out of nowhere, and I don't do too much analysis of it.
2: You're the Billy verse is still growing.
1: Yes, it's still growing, you know, because there'll be this, like, voice that comes out like, get out. I told you, get out. And I'll go, where the hell did that come from? I have no idea.
2: Billy, thank you so much for joining us. Billy West, voice actor, musician, former radio personality, and his new book is out today, Voice Versa, Finding My Voices Behind the Mic. We appreciate you taking the time.
1: Real pleasure to talk to you. Thank you so very much.
2: 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This program comes to you from WAMU, part of American University in Washington, distributed by NPR. I'm Nyla Boodoo. I'll be back with you tomorrow. Thanks for listening. This is 1A.

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3: Now, Mr. Basco, we know a noun is singular if it signifies one. 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
5: From WHYY in Philadelphia, this is Fresh Air. I'm Dave Davies. Today, an inside look at the Trump administration from New York Times correspondent Jonathan Swan. He says the White House in Trump's second term is stocked with committed loyalists who aren't inclined to question ideas that deserve a closer look, like the U.S. owning Gaza and developing it as a high-end resort.
6: There's very little friction between a Donald Trump idea that might have just leapt straight from his internal monologue out of his mouth with no filter to an effort to make it actual American policy and execution.
5: Swan's new book with Times correspondent Maggie Haberman takes readers behind closed doors for critical decisions, including how to handle the Epstein files and whether to join Israel in attacking Iran. The book is Regime Change. First News.
7: Live from NPR News, I'm Lakshmi Singh. The Senate Judiciary Committee is weighing whether to keep Acting Attorney General Todd Blanche in his job permanently. Blanche's tenure has been overshadowed by criticism on several fronts, including accelerated investigations into President Trump's political rivals and the DOJ's handling of files related to the late financier and convicted sex offender Jeffrey Epstein. The panel's ranking Democrat, Senator Dick Durbin of Illinois, addressed the Epstein case today.
8: Under your leadership, more than 1,000 FBI personnel were pulled off of other priorities and directed to flag Epstein records for any mentions of President Trump. When scrutiny of the cover-up intensified, you participated in meetings in the White House Situation Room to strategize about how to protect President Trump.
7: Also on Capitol Hill this morning, a confirmation hearing for Jay Clayton to head the nation's intelligence agencies, and for Dr. Erica Schwartz, a retired Rear Admiral, to lead the Centers for Disease Control and Prevention. President Trump is urging Immigration and Customs Enforcement to keep conducting traffic stops despite two recent deadly shootings involving men who were not the intended targets of immigration operations. Yesterday, ICE said it would pause stops deemed non-urgent following a series of deadly encounters with civilians in Minnesota and most recently in Texas and in Maine. In those cases, federal officers cited self-defense or public safety threats. President Trump is in Pennsylvania for the state's Defense and Innovation Summit. The event brings together government officials, military, and technology leaders as well. NPR's Deepa Shivaram has more.
9: The president is set to deliver a message about strengthening U.S. defense manufacturing and technology at a time when his administration is ramping up attacks on Iran. Trump visited Pennsylvania just last month in an effort to drum up support from voters ahead of the midterm elections later this year. His message then was that costs would soon come down, but now that conflict has reignited between the U.S. and Iran, gas prices have started to climb up again. Deepa Shivaram, NPR News, The White House.
7: Meanwhile, the U.S. and Iran have continued to trade fire for another day as they compete for control of the Strait of Hormuz. In the U.S., AAA posted higher gas prices today. The national average is $3.89 for a gallon of regular gasoline. Amazon's announced plans to launch a satellite internet service next year in South Africa that may put it ahead of the Starlink founded by South African native Elon Musk. Today, Amazon said it was collaborating with the internet provider Heritel to launch service in one of Africa's largest and most advanced economies. Amazon is a financial supporter of NPR. This is NPR News. Inflation at the wholesale level cooled last month. NPR Scott Horsley reports on the latest inflation data from the Labor Department.
10: Prices at the wholesale level in June were up 5.5% from a year ago. That's a smaller annual increase than the previous month. Wholesale prices actually dipped between May and June by 0.3%. Retail prices showed a similar decline last month, thanks in part to falling gasoline prices. Renewed tensions in the Strait of Hormuz, however, are once again pushing gas prices higher. AAA says the average price of regular gas rose 3 cents a gallon overnight, while diesel prices jumped by a nickel a gallon. Scott Horsley, NPR News, Washington.
7: The arrival of generative artificial intelligence has sparked fierce debates among adults about what it should and should not be used for. Reporter Lee Gaines spoke to teenagers about what it's like to grow up and learn in the age of AI.
11: 15-year-old Charles Ansevin in Gates Mills, Ohio, says ChatGPT is like a friend.
12: And we've been able to have very meaningful, you know, intelligent discussions.
11: But 16-year-old Dorian Prado of Fort Worth, Texas, says he's very against AI.
13: It makes it where thinking is optional, and that should never be the case. It's making us dumber because, again, we don't have to think as much.
11: Other teens say AI is a useful tool to get help on schoolwork. For some, it's the tutor they couldn't otherwise afford. Even so, they're concerned about their and their peers becoming overly reliant on the technology. And while some teens say they don't expect AI to replace human labor, others fear it will take away jobs from people. For NPR News, I'm Lee Gaines.
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1: It's 12:06. Good afternoon. It's time for today's Fresh Air on WRVO. I'm Bill Drake. Thanks for listening today. Weather for this afternoon, mostly sunny skies, widespread haze due to the Canadian wildfires. Highs for most of us will be in the middle to upper 80s this afternoon. Tonight, partly cloudy skies, overnight lows down into the mid-60s, and mostly sunny again tomorrow, but more widespread smoke and haze, with highs on Thursday back into the upper 80s.
5: This is Fresh Air. I'm Dave Davies. If you follow news about Donald Trump, you'll find there's plenty of it all the time. And you get used to impulsive decisions, surprising developments, and sudden changes of course. Tariffs rise and fall with dizzying speed. The Iranian leaders he was calling rational days ago, he now regards as scum. The pattern is so familiar that when I learned that New York Times reporters Maggie Haberman and Jonathan Swan had written a new book about Trump's second term in office, I wondered, is there really anything new to report here? It turns out there's plenty. Swan and Haberman conducted 1,000 interviews for the book, and the result is an account which adds rich and fascinating detail to developments that were generally known and explores stories that had somehow slipped under the radar. There are gripping accounts of top officials meeting to deal with the Epstein files and whether to follow Israel into war with Iran, and stories of rolling bull sessions in the Oval Office, one with a conservative influencer coming in to demand the firing of officials she regards as disloyal. But the book paints a big picture, too, one of an unrestrained Donald Trump remaking the American government and its international relations in profound ways. The book is titled Regime Change, Inside the Imperial Presidency of Donald Trump. Our guest today is co-author Jonathan Swan, who's worked closely with Maggie Haberman covering the White House. Swan is originally from Sydney, Australia. He came to the U.S. in 2014 and previously reported for The Hill and Axios. He won an Emmy Award for his 2020 interview with Trump during the pandemic, which went viral and got millions of views. We recorded our interview yesterday. Well, Jonathan Swan, welcome back to Fresh Air.
15: Thanks so much for having me.
5: One of the stories that is told here is how important policy decisions are made in this White House. And there's an example I want to talk about. February 2025, when Bibi Netanyahu is at the White House, this is when the war in Gaza was underway, the hostages were still being held, and Trump surprised the world with this new proposal.
16: The U.S. will take over the Gaza Strip, and we will do a job with it, too. We'll own it and be responsible for dismantling all of the dangerous unexploded bombs and other weapons on the site, level the site, and get rid of the destroyed buildings, level it out, create an economic development that will supply unlimited numbers of jobs and housing for the people of the area.
5: Now, Trump went on to say in that news conference that this could be the Riviera of the Middle East and that everybody he'd talked to loved the idea. What did your reporting reveal about the development of this proposal in the White House and the kind of vetting it got?
15: Well, a proposal of this magnitude, which would have entailed the displacement and removal of 2 million Palestinians, sort of unimaginable scale of essentially ethnic cleansing, you would think it would have gone through some kind of a process. You know, Pentagon assessments, what do we need in terms of American troops on the ground, State Department, what are the diplomatic arrangements that we would need to put in place, intelligence assessments about what the landmines might be that we might need to circumvent. None of those things happened. This was an idea that Trump had raised in a sort of musing kind of way during his presidential daily briefs a couple of times. He would see aerial photographs of Gaza and he would hear about the destruction there and he would muse about, well, it's great waterfront land, maybe we could do something with this. But none of the staff had thought that this was anything more than him just musing. So he meets with Netanyahu, and then shortly before that press conference, he's meeting behind the scenes with some of his aides, and he says, well, what do you think about this idea? And his national security advisor at the time, Mike Waltz, is there, and he, as a veteran, understands the military component of what something like this would entail. And he said he made clear to the president that, you know, you need to make clear that we're not going to put American boots on the ground. And then and there's this sort of pause, and Trump turns to his communications director, Stephen Chung. He says, what do you think? You like this idea? And there's this sort of pause, and Chung says, it's a strong move, sir. So, you know, this was about as unvetted a proposal as you could imagine. But the way it was presented, it was like people thought this was a fully formed idea. And we talked to senior people in the government who were watching this presentation, and they were just aghast.
5: Right. And of course, Trump wasn't saying this is a maybe. I'm the president. We're going to do this. Of course, it's gone nowhere. This probably would not have gone the same way in the first term, right? It was a different White House then.
15: Very much so. I mean, this term is unrecognizable from term one. And I still think a lot of people view Trump through the lens, or at least his administration and government through the lens of the first term. It just couldn't be more different. One of the ways in which it's different is the team around him. I remember in term one covering Trump, and you would have so many conversations with senior officials, including senior national security officials, and the overwhelming impression that you would receive from talking to these people was, A, they thought they were working for someone who was dangerous, and they saw their own roles as protecting the country and the world from the person that they were ostensibly working for. Those type of people don't exist anymore in this administration. They really don't. Not in any meaningful way at a senior level. I'm sure they exist. I know they exist at a more mid-level. But at a senior level, it's really a group of people who believe in him, are loyal to him, in some cases went through the campaign with him. Many of them were radicalized on the campaign through the investigations and the efforts to prosecute Donald Trump. Many of them received subpoenas themselves and viewed the stakes of the 2024 election as not so much about policy, but about staying out of prison. So that's the mindset of Trump and his inner circle. And it's created a situation where there's very little friction between a Donald Trump idea that might have just leapt straight from his internal monologue out of his mouth with no filter to an effort to make it actual American policy and execution. It didn't happen in this instance with the Gaza thing, but it's happened in many, many other instances, including starting a trade war with the whole world.
17: You know, it's well known that Trump in his public statements has a what we might call a loose relationship with verifiable facts. And when you combine that with a situation in which there's really no one who will confront him with uncomfortable truths, you end up with policy that can be divorced from reality, right?
15: Yeah, I think it's slightly more nuanced than that in the sense that there are people at different moments in this government who have confronted him with uncomfortable truths. We have a section that's a couple of areas, but particularly on Iran, where the Vice President, J.D. Vance, quite aggressively argues against this war and actually cost him with Trump. But you're correct that in the main, that's absolutely the dynamic. It's a group of people who nod along, affirm Donald Trump. When he's not hearing what he wants to hear, he goes elsewhere to get affirmation. So we have a scene in the book, it's kind of an astonishing scene, where this is just before he launches the trade war with the whole world last April, Liberation Day. And he's in the Oval Office with his core economic team. And Howard Lutnick, the Commerce Secretary, is discussing tariff rates with him, you know, from China and India. And he's the data that he's presenting Trump is from the government. It's from the U.S. government, USTR. It's the official data. And Trump turns to Natalie Harp, who's his young assistant, and she sits in the basically against the wall of the Oval Office. You can see her in some of the photographs, but he says, Natalie, Google me the real numbers. These are numbers. Get me the real numbers. And of course, so then she starts furiously Googling to try to find whatever these real numbers are. And of course, she can't find the real numbers because they don't exist. But that's very representative of the way he seeks out information. When he's hearing something that doesn't comport with his instincts, he goes to other people to get validation.
17: We're speaking with Jonathan Swan. He is a White House correspondent for The New York Times and the author with fellow White House correspondent Maggie Haberman of the new book Regime Change, Inside the Imperial Presidency of Donald Trump. We'll continue our conversation in just a moment. This is Fresh Air.
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17: This is Fresh Air, and we're listening to my interview with Jonathan Swan, a White House correspondent for The New York Times. He's the author with fellow Times correspondent Maggie Haberman of the new book Regime Change, Inside the Imperial Presidency of Donald Trump. I want to talk about another memorable anecdote in the book, and this was a case where some expertise was consulted in a crucial decision. This was February of this year when Bibi Netanyahu comes to the White House, goes to the Situation Room, which is rare for a foreign leader, and makes the case for going to war with Iran. He says the timing is right. They're getting close to a nuclear weapon. We can't afford to wait. Their proxy allies in the region have been weakened. It's ripe for a regime change. Let's get this done. And you write that administration intelligence operatives work that question overnight to evaluate whether this is a good idea. What do they say? What does Trump say?
15: So, extraordinary moment. you know, when the history of this whole war is written, I think this is one of the seminal moments. It was February 11 this year. The Prime Minister of Israel comes down to the White House Situation Room. You said rare. I'm not sure a presentation like this has ever happened. It's possible it has. We couldn't find a parallel for it.
17: With a foreign leader being in that room, you mean?
15: Being in that room and pitching the United States president on a war, which is essentially what was – it's not essentially. That is what happened. He came down to the Situation Room. Trump leaves his usual place at the head of the table and sits in the middle of the table opposite Netanyahu. And Netanyahu gives this presentation. He's got – you know, you've got the screen on the wall behind him, and he has the head of Mossad and Israeli generals on the screen. And Netanyahu played a video for the president of regime change scenarios and essentially a montage of potential replacements for the Ayatollah. So the presentation ends, and Trump was quite impressed by it. And he said something to the effect of, sounds good. His team was much more skeptical. So overnight, the CIA analyzes Netanyahu's presentation to figure out how plausible were these scenarios that he was laying out. So the next day, there's a meeting in the White House Situation Room, and two agency officials brief Trump's senior team. Trump's not in the room yet. And they lay out the findings. The bottom line is they say that these regime change scenarios were divorced from reality. Now, some of the other things that Netanyahu was talking about, you know, like degrading Iran's ballistic missile capacity, the agency thought were plausible. But the regime change scenarios they thought were divorced from reality. So then Trump comes in, and the CIA director, John Ratcliffe, described the CIA's findings to the president. And he said that Netanyahu's regime change scenarios were direct, quote, farcical. And then Rubio, the Secretary of State, National Security Advisor, used even stronger language to describe them. So Trump was briefed, but Trump had a gut feel, just a strong gut instinct, that this would be a fast war, that Iran would fold quickly, and that these scenarios that were being discussed, like a closure of the Strait of Hormuz and America running low on weapons, none of this would come to bear because the war would be over before any of that would happen. So it's complicated. You know, there are a lot of people who read our reporting and said, ah, see, I knew it. You know, Netanyahu was, you know, the puppet master who tricked Trump into the war. And that very simple narrative ignores the fact that Donald Trump himself has long been quite hawkish on Iran and much more hawkish than everyone on his team. Netanyahu certainly made a compelling presentation, but the skepticism and the risks were briefed to Trump, and he chose to ignore them.
17: I want to talk more about this belief that overthrowing that regime was some part of his destiny. But you had to cut off your reporting at some point for the book, and as things have unfolded, it was not a short war, and it's been a terrible... Well, it's unfolded in a way that's been very harmful to Trump politically. That's, you know, it's raised gas prices. He can't seem to get out of the situation he's gotten the country into. Have you gotten any reporting about whether he regrets this, where he sees himself as having committed a blunder?
15: Trump's not someone who would admit that necessarily in a direct way. Certainly wouldn't blame himself for it. But it's pretty clear that is what he thinks. It's pretty clear he realizes that this war has not gone well, has not played out the way that Netanyahu pitched him or that Trump himself thought would play out. And he's trying to get out of it. I've covered Trump for quite a long time. This is my 11th year of covering him. I can't remember a time, maybe COVID, But aside from COVID, I can't remember a time where Trump looked as stuck as he looks right now. Just doesn't seem to know how to get out of this war and is caught between bad options. You know, one of the big themes in our book is hubris. And I think to some extent every American president overestimates their own power to affect events, but I think we saw a very extreme version of that with this war When Maggie and I sat down with the president about 2 weeks into the war, he was boasting about the Venezuela operation where they seized Maduro, and he described it as a one-hour war. And it was just so clear that he had developed this admiration for the American military, which is understandable. They'd pulled off this Delta Force. I mean, there's nothing the American military does better than these special operator-led raids. But Iran was so different, and he was told that, and yet he still felt that he knew better.
17: Well, he always said, I understand war better than the generals. I understand disease better than the scientists.
15: Right.
17: You know, the subtitle of this book is Inside the Imperial Presidency of Donald Trump. It seems clear that he wants to be seen as a great leader in history. How much does that explain these aggressive foreign policy moves, do you think?
15: I think it explains it to a very large extent. In the first term, he took some risks. Internationally, no question. I mean, they seem so quaint now, but I remember he was warned, don't move the U.S. embassy in Israel to Jerusalem. You know, that would be a disaster. And the Middle East would be up in flames. And then he did it, and the dire scenarios didn't play out. He was warned against withdrawing from the Paris Climate Accord. He did it, and in his view, it was just fine. He was warned against pulling out of Obama's nuclear deal, and he did it, and it was just fine, in his view. He killed Qasem Soleimani, the top Iranian general. Some people thought that was a bad idea and that it would cause absolute chaos, and in his view, it didn't play out that way. So in one sense, it's a story of moral hazard. You take big risks, and there aren't consequences, and that just keeps building. It's actually kind of the story, a through line of Donald Trump's life. But his mindset in the second term is so different from the first term. In the first term, he was very reactive to domestic politics. This time around, it's not that he doesn't care at all about those things. He certainly does, but he cares far less. And this was sort of brought home to us very starkly when we sat down with the president in March, and Maggie and I asked him about his power. And he handed us these two sheets of paper, which he said was written by a historian. And it said, Donald Trump is the most powerful man who's ever existed. And he said, and it compares him to what Trump described to us as the top 10. And it was figures like Mao, Stalin, Adolf Hitler, Alexander the Great, William the Conqueror, Attila the Hun, Genghis Khan, the Caesars, you know, you get the idea. And nothing to do with morality, all just about pure power projection. And Trump was relishing being in their company. He was sitting back in his chair and he was reading out the names. Napoleon, isn't this interesting? You know, they wielded power by fear. And, you know, Maggie and I talked about it afterwards, and it really occurred to us that when you look at it through that lens, his second term makes a lot more sense. Why is he willing to take these huge risks? Why is he willing to send America back into a Middle Eastern war? Why is he willing to send Delta Force into Caracas to snatch a foreign leader, Maduro, out of his bedroom? Well, if your goal is to be a capital G great man of history, then it's worth taking the risk of, you know, potential disaster, but then potentially you're the first American president in 47 years to finally deal with the Islamic Republic, this malign regime in Iran. And so you start to see the puzzle kind of fit together.
17: Yeah. And possibly expand the territorial area of the United States to include Greenland or Canada.
15: That's absolutely a big part of his mindset. He really does want to. You know, there's all this sort of talk of, oh, is he trolling when he says Venezuela is a 51st state? No, he means that quite literally. One of my colleagues had a story about how he's running Venezuela from Washington. That's how they view it. They view this new leader, Delcy Rodriguez, as essentially a governor of an American oil field. That's how they view Venezuela.
17: We need to take another break here, so let me reintroduce you. We are speaking with Jonathan Swan. He's a White House correspondent for the New York Times. He is the author with fellow White House correspondent Maggie Haberman of the new book Regime Change, Inside the Imperial Presidency of Donald Trump. He'll be back to talk more after this short break. I'm Dave Davies, and this is Fresh Air.

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1: 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Good afternoon. 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I'm Bill Drake. 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
2: Acting Attorney General Todd Blanche faces questions from the Senate Judiciary Committee. 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His answers determine if senators will back him for the job permanently. 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
3: This is Fresh Air. I'm Dave Davies, and our guest is New York Times White House correspondent Jonathan Swan. He's the author with fellow Times White House correspondent Maggie Haberman of a new book about Donald Trump's second term in office. The book offers rich new detail on major stories that were covered over the past year and a half, and it makes the case that Trump, now free from constraints he worked under in his first term, is dramatically reshaping the American government and its relations with the rest of the world. The book is Regime Change, Inside the Imperial Presidency of Donald Trump. We recorded our interview yesterday. You know, one of the points you make in the book is that Trump has far less interest in domestic political issues than he did in the first term. And there are some pretty critical ones. I mean, the midterms present a real threat to his administration if the Republicans lose control of the House. But he's not traveling that much and helping candidates. And you have an interesting anecdote about this. When a government shutdown was looming over the Democrats' insistence in restoring cuts to the Affordable Care Act, and in this case, the deadline is near, and so Trump hosts a meeting at the White House. He gets Chuck Schumer, the Democratic leader of the Senate, Mike Johnson, the Speaker of the House, Hakeem Jeffries there. What role does he play in this meeting?
4: Well, he's basically in sort of provocateur trolling mode. It's the first time, and so far the only time, in this administration where he's in the room with all four leaders, the Democratic leaders in the House and Senate and the Republican leaders. And the conversation is, as most conversations with Trump go, not linear. It's not really focused on what would actually be required to get a compromise or a deal. Instead, he's throwing things out there like, why don't we just, you know, get better health care? Why don't we just come up with a whole new health care system? And so, you know, the Republicans sort of have to gently steer him around that. And then there's this moment partway through the meeting where Trump gets one of his aides to bring out there's a room off the Oval which Trump has essentially turned into a sort of gift shop, or a sort of merchandise type shop where you've got MAGA caps and all kinds of other trinkets. And the aide brings back these caps that say Trump 2028, which is Trump's, you know, troll, but, you know, there's a sort of, is he trolling, isn't he, you know, about running for an unconstitutional third term. And he puts the caps on the table so that the photographer, the White House photographer, can photograph Chuck Schumer and Hakeem Jeffries, the two Democratic leaders, with a Trump 2028 hat in the foreground. And this sort of awkward exchange ensues where Hakeem Jeffries asks Vice President Vance, who is there, are you okay with this? You know, obviously, given he's the successor, and he sort of says no comment. So that was the vibe. It was just the meeting ended up achieving nothing. Trump seemed to be basically focused on creating a spectacle, embarrassing the Democrats, wielding power, flexing, but nothing came of it. And of course, then the government shut down.
3: Well, and the details here were just fascinating. At one point, he says, "Hey, let's all have some Coke." So he brings out soda, and then brings out what he calls the poison, which is candy. And then he closes his eyes for a while, and then asks Vance to kind of take over, presiding over the meeting. Right?
4: Yep.
3: Just not really serious about getting a deal. And of course, it went on for weeks after that, right?
4: That's exactly right. And, you know, one thing we try to do with the book is not just tackle the weighty issues like Iran, but actually give people a real intimate sense of what life is like inside the White House. And you know, we have a lot of stuff about his private life inside the residence and the way meetings tend to work in the Oval Office.
3: I was going to ask you about this. The phrase you use is rolling bull sessions.
4: Yeah. I mean, anyone who uses the word meeting might think that a meeting has a beginning and an end and is sort of locked up. You know, in a calendar, you might say the meeting begins at 10:30, it ends at 10:45. These are the people that will attend. Here's the agenda. You know, in previous presidencies, it's even more rigid than that. You know, George W. Bush used to schedule himself in 10 or 15 minute increments. Obama too. That is not how it works with Trump. Meetings have no beginning, middle or end. There's almost no delineation. And what often ends up happening is it's essentially one meeting that just rolls throughout the afternoon with different people joining and leaving and Trump, you know, engaged or not engaged, people who have no business being in the meeting sometimes joining, whether it's a pro wrestler or a crypto investor or a foreign, you know, somebody from a Gulf monarchy or, you know, a CEO. And so all of this is happening. The conversations are non-linear. You know, Trump will get fascinated about one thing that has nothing to do with the topic, and that can derail a meeting. We have a scene in the book where he's having a conversation, a very small meeting, which is highly classified, about a defense program. And this guy comes in, just walks in to the Oval, you know, salt of the earth, kind of country-looking guy, and he's holding stone samples for the Rose Garden because Trump was planning to pave over the Rose Garden. And he just comes in and Trump gets up from his seat and the two go off and sort of start conferring, looking out the window, talking about the paving and the stone and this and that, gets on the phone with another contractor. And before you know it, time's up, you know, the meeting's ended, they haven't actually resolve the issue they were going to resolve. So that's the dynamic. But again, like most things with Trump, it's not so simple. Because if I just told you that, you would think, okay, well, this thing is loose and chaotic and leaky and everyone knows everything. It's actually the opposite. When there are issues that Trump really cares about or his team wants to keep secret, they can be incredibly secretive. To the point of great frustration across the government. And when it comes to the weightiest issues, like the planning of going to war with Iran, we found that very, very senior people in the government were A, completely cut out of the loop, and B, had no idea about the conversations, about what was being discussed in the Oval Office. The upside from that level of secrecy is no leaks. The downside is Trump is not given access to the expertise that he needs to make big decisions. And I think this is a very stark example of that.
3: Yeah. We need to take another break here. We are speaking with Jonathan Swan. He is a White House correspondent for The New York Times and the author with fellow White House correspondent Maggie Haberman of the new book, Regime Change, Inside the Imperial Presidency of Donald Trump. We'll talk more in just a moment. This is Fresh Air.
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3: This is Fresh Air, and we're listening to my interview with Jonathan Swan, a White House correspondent for the New York Times. He's the author with fellow Times correspondent Maggie Haberman of the new book Regime Change, Inside the Imperial Presidency of Donald Trump. You know, you refer to the imperial presidency in the title of the book, and part of that is Trump's expansionist foreign policy, you know, flexing America's power throughout the world. There's a domestic side to this, too. He's also expanded executive power by, you know, firing the members of independent government agencies, and the Supreme Court has essentially supported that. He's also, you know, engaged the Justice Department in these campaigns of retribution, which he's open about. And, you know, there are some very public examples that are well-known. James Comey, Letitia James, the Attorney General of New York. It gives us a sense of how people are targeted.
4: And here's another thing that's really important when it comes to the retribution campaign. And that's that for Donald Trump, the process is the punishment. And his former Deputy Attorney General, now Attorney General Todd Blanche, had real doubts about the validity and the strength of the evidence that the DOJ had against Letitia James.
3: This is the Attorney General of New York who had brought a case against Trump alleging business fraud, right?
4: Yes, yeah, exactly. Right. And Trump, she was right at the top of Trump's enemies list, and he wanted her prosecuted. And Trump told an advisor, "I don't really care if we get a conviction. I just want to make her life miserable." And so Trump understands, partly because he went through it himself, that the process of being investigated by the federal government is itself a punishment. And he is directing his Justice Department to put his enemies through that punishment, regardless of the facts.
3: How would you say that campaign is going for Donald Trump? Because, you know, a lot of the efforts to charge his adversaries have been thwarted. It's been publicly reported that this didn't work, that the evidence wasn't there. And we now have the spectacle of the Justice Department charging the former Olympic athlete David Hearn of felony destruction of property for touching the peeling paint at the bottom of the reflecting pool. I mean, this can't be good for Donald Trump, can it?
4: Well, one of the reasons why the main reason why he got rid of Pam Bondi, his first attorney general, was because he was dissatisfied with the pace of prosecutions and the effectiveness of this campaign to imprison his political opponents and enemies. That being said, what I just said before about the process being the punishment, he is also happy just to see all these people have to go through the pain. You know, being investigated by the government is expensive. It can ruin your employment. It can put your family through all kinds of stress. And so all of these people in Trump's crosshairs, whether it be James Comey, Jack Smith, Letitia James, John Bolton, go down the list, their lives have all been turned upside down to different degrees. And most of them don't publicize it, but many of them have to pay for their own private security. They live under threats. Their lives have changed. And Trump is very happy about that.
3: One of the other things you notice is President Trump's focus on decorating the White House. This was kind of interesting. What's all that about?
4: When Trump returned to the White House, the residence staff had made everything basically the same way it was when he left in the first term. When Trump got back, though, he immediately concluded that there was room to have more gold there. He said publicly and privately that he would have liked to have done more with the White House in the first term, but was hard because he was under siege from investigators and so forth. This time we write in the book, you know, he really could unleash his inner Louis XIV. You know, the history of the Oval Office and the White House has been of modesty when it comes to design and decoration, reflecting the fact that America is a republic, not a monarchy. Trump has no use for that history. And in fact, I traveled with President Trump to the Middle East, you know, palace after palace. And it was really instructive to watch him with these Middle Eastern rulers. He was just in a state of absolute pleasure, you know, going from one palace to the next, admiring the marble, looking at the most rarefied displays of state wealth on earth. And that's essentially what he's trying to create at the White House. You know, he's gilded almost every corner of the Oval Office. Like, you walk in, it's like the inside of a jewelry box. It just glows with gold all around you. He's building this grand ballroom. We have in the book that he seemed to almost be competing with Melania as to who had the better bedroom. They have separate bedrooms, and he was taking objects that she had placed in the center hall of the residence and putting them in his bedroom. You know, he's long had a taste for gold, but this time around, he's just put his own stamp on the White House in a way that he didn't do in the first term.
3: We are speaking with Jonathan Swan. He is a White House correspondent for the New York Times and the author with fellow White House correspondent Maggie Haberman of the new book, Regime Change, Inside the Imperial Presidency of Donald Trump. We'll be back after this break. This is Fresh Air.
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3: This is Fresh Air, and we're listening to my interview with Jonathan Swan, a White House correspondent for the New York Times. He's the author with fellow Times White House correspondent Maggie Haberman of the new book, Regime Change, Inside the Imperial Presidency of Donald Trump. You grew up in Sydney, Australia, right? Your dad was a journalist.
4: Still is.
3: Right. You went into the business, did newspaper stories exposing official corruption and self-dealing, and then came to the U.S. in 2014, right?
4: Yep.
3: A year later, got a job at The Hill, which is a publication that follows Congress, went on to report for Axios and then eventually The Times. When you were at Axios, you did an interview with Trump in 2020, early in the COVID crisis, which went viral, won you an Emmy. There are millions of views and on the internet, and it became inspired memes. Let's just listen to a little piece of that conversation.
13: We've done 55, it'll be close to 60 million tests. And, you know, there are those that say, you can test too much. You do know that.
14: Who says that?
13: Oh, just read the manuals, read the books.
14: Manuals?
13: Read the books.
14: What manuals?
13: Read the books.
14: What books?
13: What testing does... wait a minute. Let me explain. What testing does, it shows cases. It shows where there may be cases.
3: And that's Donald Trump speaking to our guest, Jonathan Swan. You know, Trump is such... He's a difficult interview because he's such a salesman, a talker. He kind of bum rushes the interviewer, right? He interrupts, he deflects questions, takes the conversation where he wants to go. And what we hear there is you are cutting in very quickly and just saying, wait, what? Was this something that you consciously prepared to do in that interview? I mean, I know it wasn't the first time you'd spoken to him.
4: Yeah, an interview with Trump requires an enormous amount of preparation if you want to hope to come out of it with any level of success. He's a really difficult interview for all the reasons you described. He's an overwhelming presence, and you are confronted with a sort of tidal wave of words. Many of the words and the sentences are detached from reality or completely false. And you have to make judgments in real time about what you let go. You can't fact check everything. you can pick your moments. But I saw my role as the representative of the people in that chair. You're the one who's lucky enough to be sitting in that chair interviewing the President of the United States. What would regular people want to know and want me to do in that situation? And I think that when you're interviewing a President of the United States, you want to find the balance between letting them explain themselves and not cutting in every 2 seconds, but finding moments that are really important to puncture the bubble. Trump creates an unreality bubble. It's the way he operates. It's very powerful. Tucker Carlson actually described it publicly as like being under a spell. And I would certainly wouldn't ascribe a supernatural dimension to it, but I know what he's getting at. Trump will say, we have won the war in Iran. They're begging us. They're on their knees calling, stuff that's just manifestly false. And you have to sort of make a decision if you're one of his advisors. Do I just nod along with it, or do I, you know, push back and whatever? And at some point, you just have to let it wash over you. Your job in an interview is to puncture that unreality bubble, but you can't do it every sentence. So it's more of an art than a science. And what I tried to do in that interview is hold him accountable, but also let him explain himself at the same time.
3: You know, you and Maggie Haberman have made quite a team. Journalists are notoriously individualistic. I worked at a daily paper for 20 years and collaborated with other journalists at time. And that's tricky because journalism is filled with judgments, you know, to be made about who to trust, what value to assign to information, whether you share sources and information with your partner. Could you just share a bit about how you connected and formed this partnership?
4: So I admired Maggie as a reporter when I competed against her. She would just break stories almost every day about Trump during the first term, just a completely relentless, well-sourced reporter. And we were friends, even though we were competitors. When I joined the New York Times in January of 2023 and I got to actually work with her, I was more impressed. Often when you see someone up close, it's kind of disappointing. You know, you've admired them from afar, then you take a close look and you sort of think, oh, okay, this kind of person's kind of a fraud. It was the exact opposite. I was much more impressed once I had worked closer with her. And I understood how vast her sourcing networks are, how relentless she is as a reporter. And we just very quickly formed a very natural reporting partnership, very complimentary. We're in a rhythm now where it's hard to even articulate. It's like we almost share a brain. And one of the reasons the book was really hard was because you are making hundreds and thousands of those judgment calls. You know, it's not like one person can just unilaterally say, well, this is how it is. It's good that we both know how each other think enough at this point that we tend to land in the same place. We also sometimes have disagreements and we talk those out and, you know, one person is more persuasive than the other. But I can tell you one thing. I could not do a book of this on this compressed time frame, this difficulty on my own. And I don't want to speak for Maggie, but I don't think she could either. And it was only with this combination that we could produce what we've produced.
3: You know, you say in the acknowledgments to this book that it was the hardest thing that either of you, you and Maggie Haberman, have done professionally, that you pushed yourselves to the physical brink over the past 3 years. You know, you're both veteran reporters. Why was this so hard and physically punishing?
4: Well, I think it's hard to convey this to someone who's not a journalist, but for anyone who understands what it requires to render a scene inside a room when you weren't in the room, and then add the level of

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1: Not, you know, information that the administration necessarily wants to be made public. And then add the third layer of difficulty, which is unreliability of narration and, you know, a president who is extremely paranoid about leaks. All those factors make just doing one scene extremely difficult. One scene that we are certain is correct, that we feel comfortable putting under our names. And then to do that page after page after page, you know, most of this book is original reporting that has never appeared anywhere else. So for all those reasons, it was a pretty miserable experience, and we were both pretty relieved to finish the thing.
2: I do want to note that President Trump, in a social media post, called the book garbage, fake news, and boring. But I don't know that he or anyone has really seriously challenged factual assertions or quotes. Are there any disputes about anything that you've reported here?
1: The only dispute is Trump's all-purpose thing that you just read. In fact, we have highly detailed scenes in the Situation Room that now have been out there for weeks, actually months on Iran, but weeks on Epstein and whatever, where we have very detailed dialogue attributed to people in these meetings. Not one denial so far.
2: Well,
1: now, maybe Trump asked them to deny it. And in fact, the vice president, J.D. Vance, told Megyn Kelly on a podcast that he thinks we have recordings, which we're not commenting on whether we do or we don't, but anyone who can listen to that would come to the conclusion that he's essentially validating accuracy if he's saying that.
2: And before I let you go, I have to ask, you know, you've continued to report on the administration, and it's been a rough time for Trump. You know, the war in Iran has not gone well. His poll numbers are bad. And there are some signs of restiveness among Republicans in Congress. The midterms are looming. Do you think he's losing some of his grip on the party?
1: I think he's got a stronger grip on the party than most commentators right now are willing to admit. He's certainly lost a lot of altitude when it comes to independent voters, and he's very unpopular generally. Most of his problems in the Senate are down to a small number of senators that he's either defeated, and so they're hanging around until they leave, or have retired after falling out with Trump. So, yes, he does have some issues in the Senate, but it's sort of less than meets the eye, I think. I think he has demonstrated that when it comes to the Republican Party, his grip is still pretty tight.
2: Mm. Well, Jonathan Swan, congratulations on the book. Thank you for speaking with us.
1: Thanks so much for having me.
2: Jonathan Swan is a White House correspondent for The New York Times. He's the author with fellow Times White House correspondent Maggie Haberman of the new book Regime Change, Inside the Imperial Presidency of Donald Trump. We recorded our interview yesterday. On tomorrow's show, we speak with Nephi Craig, founder of the Native American Culinary Association. He'll talk about growing up on an Apache reservation and how cooking native food saved his life after years of alcohol addiction. He left his job as a chef at a fine dining restaurant to run a cafe affiliated with the reservation's Substance Abuse Treatment Center. I hope you can join us. To keep up with what's on the show and get highlights of our interviews, follow us on Instagram at NPR Fresh Air. Fresh Air's executive producer is Sam Brigger. Our technical director and engineer is Audrey Bentham, with additional engineering support from Adam Staniszewski. Our interviews and reviews are produced and edited by Phyllis Myers, Anne-Marie Baldonado, Lauren Krenzel, Teresa Madden, Monique Nazareth, Thea Challoner, Susan Yakundi, Anna Bowen, and Nico Gonzalez-Whistler. Our digital media producer is Molly C. V. Nesper. Roberta Shorrock directs the show. For Terry Gross and Tanya Mosley, I'm Dave Davies.

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1: 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Glad you could tune in for the discussion today. If you missed any of it or joined us late, we'll have an evening rebroadcast of today's Fresh Air later tonight at 9, and an all-new episode at its usual time Thursday starting at 12 noon. It's On Point. 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
9: When words suddenly get thrown around like that, it's time to pause, understand what the concepts truly are, and how they're being manipulated by pundits and politicians. I'm Meghna Chakrabarty. 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
10: Live from NPR News in Washington, I'm Lakshmi Singh. Senators are grilling Attorney General nominee Todd Blanche about his close ties to the president. NPR's Kerry Johnson reports Blanche once helped defend President Trump in several high-profile criminal cases.
11: Few senators question Todd Blanche's qualifications to lead the Justice Department. He served as a prosecutor in New York for years. But it's his work as a personal defense lawyer for President Trump that worries Democrats. They say Blanche lacks independence and is carrying out vendettas against the president's foes. Senator John Kennedy, a Republican from Louisiana, asked Blanche whether he was Trump's friend. The nominee replied, "I'm his lawyer," before quickly adding, "I was his lawyer." Blanche famously said in April that he loves the president and working for him was, quote, "the honor of a lifetime." Kerry Johnson, NPR News, Washington.
10: Other Senate confirmation hearings were being held today for President Trump's nominees. Trump selected Jay Clayton to head the nation's intelligence agencies, and Dr. Erica Schwartz, a retired Rear Admiral, was nominated to lead the Centers for Disease Control and Prevention. A fifth day of retaliatory strikes between the United States and Iran continue to dim prospects for a peace deal. U.S. Central Command says on social media it launched a new wave of strikes on Iranian military targets. And after the U.S. announced the reinstatement of a blockade on Iranian ports, the Islamic Republic targeted American installations in the Middle East. NPR's Tom Bowman reports on conflict in and around the Strait of Hormuz, a global oil shipping waterway.
12: Iran has hit at least 7 commercial ships in the past week, damaging some, and the U.S. says nearly a dozen crew members are killed, wounded, or missing. That has predictably led to ship transits slowing to around a dozen each day, down from 30 or 40 a day several weeks ago, and well below the 130 before the war started.
10: NPR's Tom Bowman. People in the small city of Biddeford, Maine, are still grappling with a fatal ICE shooting this week in their community. Maine Public's Ari Snyder spoke with one woman who knew the victim.
13: Isabel Paredes says she got to know Duran Guerrero through mutual friends and that he left a consistent impression.
14: Pretty much anyone who has had an interaction with him can all basically say the same thing, that he was just a very respectful, dedicated, hardworking family man.
13: Paredes says Duran Guerrero worked primarily as a delivery driver through apps like Uber Eats, often bringing his 3-year-old daughter along with him. She says his death has caused so much anxiety in the city's Latin American immigrant communities that some are considering moving elsewhere. For NPR News, I'm Ari Snyder.
10: From Washington, this is NPR News. Adding to deadly immigration enforcement encounters in Maine and days earlier in Texas, yesterday morning in Florida, 4 occupants of a vehicle had a confrontation with federal immigration officers in the St. Augustine area. Officials say the 4 fled on foot. 1 person ran into the path of a semi and was killed. Emergency personnel have been searching for 3 missing people after a boat involved in a memorial service sank in rough waters in the San Francisco Bay near Alcatraz Island yesterday. Local investigators say that at least 1 person was killed. 16 individuals were rescued. Fans in Argentina are counting down to kickoff this afternoon as security is tightened in Atlanta for a match with England that carries decades of history. Natalie Alcoba has more from Buenos Aires.
15: The rivalry is defined by the 1986 quarterfinal, when Argentina's Diego Maradona's infamous Hand of God goal helped eliminate England. For many Argentines, the victory meant far more than football. It came just 4 years after the Falklands War, known here as the Malvinas War, over the South Atlantic islands Britain administers but Argentina still claims. Political scientist Florencia Wolf says it's impossible to completely separate the history from today's match.
16: We shouldn't mix both things, but I think that in theory, in practice, of course, everything is like mixed.
15: For NPR News, I'm Natalie Alcoba in Buenos Aires.
10: I'm Lakshmi Singh, NPR News in Washington.
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1: 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Good afternoon. It's time for On Point on WRVO. I'm Bill Drake. Thanks for tuning in. Weather for the afternoon, mostly sunny skies, but we do have some hazy conditions and smoke due to the Canadian wildfires. Highs in the middle to upper 80s this afternoon. Middle 60s for tonight's overnight lows under a partly cloudy sky, and mostly sunny tomorrow, but more smoke and haze expected. Highs on Thursday expected to be back into the mid to upper 80s.
9: This is On Point. I'm Meghna Chakrabarty. And lately, you might have been hearing a lot of this.
4: Communism is a mortal threat to American liberty.
18: The Democrat Party has made a decision. It's now officially a communist party.
5: It is communism, Laura. This is not raising taxes a little bit. It's confiscating wealth. Not because we want to make anybody's life better, but purely out of resentment.
18: Democratic socialist, whatever that means. How can you be democratic and socialist?
19: Why I call myself a democratic socialist is the words of Dr. King. He said, call it democracy or call it democratic socialism. There must be a better distribution of wealth for all of God's children in this country.
6: Criminalize the Democrat Socialist Party and deport them now.
7: This is not Gulag socialism. This is not the Soviet Union socialism. This is like buses should be free, housing should be affordable.
8: The reason that Donald Trump has to pivot from saying socialist to saying communist now is because socialism is actually quite popular.
9: Well, anytime politicians or pundits suddenly start using provocative words in unison, it's time to be skeptical. It's time to ask, what do these concepts actually mean? And in this case, we're talking about communism and socialism. Is there any truth to how they're being currently used? And how and why are they being manipulated in the media now? Well, Sherry Berman is here to help us answer those questions. She's a professor of political science at Barnard College, Columbia University. Professor Berman, welcome to On Point.
20: Happy to be here.
9: I actually kind of want to start at the ground level. And so, like any good student, I went straight to the dictionary and looked up the dictionary definition of communism. And here's what our friends at Merriam-Webster say. Oh, and by the way, they note that communism and socialism are two of their most often looked up words, which is quite interesting. But the dictionary definition, communism, definition A doctrine based on revolutionary Marxian socialism and Marxism-Leninism, B, a totalitarian system of government in which a single authoritarian party controls state-owned means of production, or C, a final stage of society in Marxist theory, in which the state has actually withered away and economic goods are distributed equitably. Does that sound like the definition of communism to you, Professor Berman?
20: Well, those are three totally valid definitions of communism. They are both theoretical, and particularly the second is sort of empirical, sort of more focused on describing a system that actually existed. But those are all three reasonable definitions. But to sort of get back to your original point, part of the issue with the terms communism and socialism is that you do have a variety of definitions, and they are used by a variety of people to indicate not always the same thing, making it very confusing for people who are listening to politicians or scholars or radio commentators to know often exactly what is being referred to.
9: Yeah. So for people right now who are listening who just really have that basic question, especially because the president, the vice president, as you just heard, and others are so suddenly talking about communism once again, if someone came to you and said, Professor, please help me understand, what is communism? How would you answer them?
20: So I think for most people, communism evokes something empirical and concrete, which is, I think, you know, sort of more what that second definition in your dictionary was getting at, right? Which is, I think most people think of communism, they think of the Soviet Union if they're more than 30 years old, or they maybe think of Cuba or North Korea today. That is to say, a totalitarian system, right, without any democracy, where the state owns the means of production, where there's relatively or no freedom at all, where there's not a free market, all of these kinds of things that obviously folks like Trump and Vance are trying to evoke to scare people away from not just what are now many democratic socialist candidates, but from the Democratic Party, because the Democratic Socialist candidates are running in Democratic primaries and as Democratic candidates. So they're trying to make people think of these real existing systems when they, you know, look at these candidates who call themselves Democratic Socialists, but not, of course, communists.
9: Right. So we'll talk about the overlap and the difference, obviously, between socialism and communism in detail throughout the show. But you said that when most people think of communism, what they think of are, you know, like the former Soviet Union, et cetera, totalitarian states that also own the means of production. Are they thinking of the right thing, though? Is that how you would define what communism is? Because, you know, as I'm still looking at Merriam-Webster, it goes all the way back to basically Marxist theory, right?
20: So, look, I think the reason why there are two terms, communism and socialism, is precisely to help people differentiate different types of political economic systems, right? So socialism is the much broader term. That means, or that rather can encompass everything from the kind of social democratic parties that are standard fare in Western Europe, all the way through the kinds of systems that existed in places like the Soviet Union. Socialism is a very broad term, right? It is an umbrella term. It includes a variety of different strands and a variety of different aspirations and systems, right? So I think it does make sense when we use the term communism, right, to think of it in the way that we were just discussing, right? To refer to something very specific, that is to say, not just a system that is not capitalist, right? No free markets, no private property, yada, yada. But also these kinds of systems that existed in the Soviet Union that still exist in places like North Korea or Cuba, where you also do not have any kind of democracy either. Now, socialism, as I said, is a much broader term. It can include a whole variety of economic arrangements, and many of those strands are indeed democratic. So, you know, again, people can use terms how they want, but insofar as there's some value in having a term socialist and having a term communist, we should think of the socialist term as encompassing a much broader tent, so to speak. And I think it makes sense to kind of use communism in this more specific way. This is, as I said, I believe the way that Trump, Vance, and others are using it precisely to kind of get people who are listening to think, oh my goodness, these people advocate turning the United States into the Soviet Union or Cuba or some such kind of thing.
9: Okay, good. That's very helpful then. So basically what you're saying is that, again, as we'll explore later, that communism is sort of a smaller subset of a broader and much more complex and longer movement of socialism, which is quite diverse and dynamic. But that when the president or the vice president are specifically using these terms, they really do want us to think of the Soviet Union, Cuba, North Korea, etc. Okay, so let's just take a second to listen to the president himself, because on July 3rd, he was at Mount Rushmore, and he gave a speech that was, you know, very much dedicated to his fear, his warning, his criticisms of communism.
4: Communism is a loser, and it always will be. The communist system is the opposite of the American system, and the communist system has never worked. Our warriors did not fight communism on battlefields across the world, only to have that menace rear its ugly head right back here in America. We're not going to let it happen. We like to stop a threat like that immediately and before it begins. It's like a cancer. You got to cut it out. You got to cut it out fast.
9: So that's President Donald Trump on July 3rd. Now, Professor Berman, what was fascinating to me is how consistently political figures in this country, when calling out communism as a threat to the United States, how consistent their language has been. I mean, you just heard President Trump there calling communism a cancer that you have to cut out. Well, here is J. Edgar Hoover, then director of the FBI, in 1947. He testified before the House Un-American Activities Committee, and here's what he said.
0: The Communist Party of the United States is a fifth column, if there ever was one. It is far better organized than were the Nazis in occupied countries prior to their capitulation. They are seeking to weaken America, just as they did in their era of obstruction when they were aligned with the Nazis. Their goal is the overthrow of our government. There is no doubt as to where a real communist loyalty rests. Their allegiance is to Russia, not the United States. Communism in reality is not a political party. It is a way of life, an evil and malignant way of life. It reveals a condition akin to disease that spreads like an epidemic. And like an epidemic, a quarantine is necessary to keep it from infecting this nation.
9: J. Edgar Hoover in 1947. Isn't that interesting that we're still to this day, well, we, meaning the president of the United States, talking about communism as a disease? What is it about the American and American capitalistic perspective that made communism feel like such an existential threat? And I'm going to put aside the truly existential threat of nuclear war during the Cold War. I'm going to put that aside from now. But as sort of an economic system, why is it so scary?
20: So I think it's important for us to be able to hold two thoughts in our head at the same time, right? Communism, particularly when J. Edgar Hoover was talking about in 1947, was a real threat. It was a real threat in the sense that the Soviet Union existed. There were powerful communist parties in many European countries, West European countries. Of course, communism was about to take over and squash democracy in Eastern and Central Europe. These communist parties in Western Europe were indeed subservient to Moscow. There was a very small communist party in the United States. Indeed, it was. It could legitimately be seen as a fifth column. It was definitely also taking orders from Moscow. Those things are true. Communism is not an economically successful system. It is definitely not democratic as it existed at the time. Those things are all true. The question today, right, this is, as you said, you know, sort of Donald Trump in 2026. Is there any legitimacy in calling the Democratic Socialists of America, much less the Democratic Party, communists? That is just simply ridiculous. But it is true, communism was a real threat, both in the United States to a small degree insofar as there were sort of communist infiltrators, but more generally as a threat in the world to our allies. But the question today is it legitimate to use that term to try to frighten, to scare people, voters from looking at the Democratic Party?
9: We'll be back. This is On Point.

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4: You're back with On Point. I'm Meghna Chakrabarty. And today, Professor Sherry Berman joins us. She's a professor of political science at Barnard College, Columbia University. And we're talking about what socialism actually is, what communism actually is, getting a real handle on the truth of these concepts, because they've been in the news a lot. They've been in the mouths of politicians a lot recently, and we're applying a little bit of skepticism as to why all of a sudden we're hearing much more about it. Not just skepticism from, say, why the president of the United States might be using it, but also we're going to apply an equally critical lens to the claims made by, say, the Democratic Socialists of America. But Professor Berman, before we move forward and talk more about socialism specifically, I just truly love archival tape. I love hearing history in my ears. So I just wanted to touch on two other presidents in American history who talked frequently about communism for the reasons you said earlier, because they were leading at a time where not just militarily, aka nuclear weapons, but even in terms of political influence, communism was seen as a legitimate threat to the United States. So here is John F. Kennedy. This is in 1960. He was then a senator and a presidential candidate. And on a television appearance, he was asked about the threat of communism to the United States.
5: Senator Kennedy, on another subject, communism is so often described as an ideology or a belief that exists somewhere other than in the United States. Let me ask you, sir, just how serious a threat to our national security are these communist subversive activities in the United States today?
6: Well, I think they're serious. I think it's a matter that we should continue to give great care and attention to. We should support the laws which the United States has passed in order to protect us from those who would destroy us from within. We should sustain the Department of Justice in its efforts and the FBI, and we should be continually alert. I think if the United States is maintaining a strong society here in the United States, I think that we can meet any internal threat. The major threat is external and will continue.
4: So that's John F. Kennedy in 1960 when he was a senator. And obviously, President Kennedy spoke frequently about communism when he was in the White House. Let's move forward to the other great president who possibly put the most lasting label on Soviet communism in U.S. history. He's the one who came up with the phrase, the evil empire. And of course, I'm talking about former President Ronald Reagan. That evil empire phrase, by the way, came in 1983. Here he is talking about the Soviet Union in a speech he gave to the British Parliament in June of 1982.
7: Well, this is precisely our mission today, to preserve freedom as well as peace. It may not be easy to see, but I believe we live now at a turning point. In an ironic sense, Karl Marx was right. We are witnessing today a great revolutionary crisis, a crisis where the demands of the economic order are conflicting directly with those of the political order. But the crisis is happening not in the free, non-Marxist West, but in the home of Marxist-Leninism, the Soviet Union. It is the Soviet Union that runs against the tide of history by denying human freedom and human dignity to its citizens. It also is in deep economic difficulty. The rate of growth in the national product has been steadily declining since the 50s and is less than half of what it was then.
4: Former President Ronald Reagan in 1982. Okay, so Professor Berman, if communism should be defined as you said, what we know from real communist systems in history as a totalitarian single-party system of government where there is state control of, they call it the means of production, but even beyond that, of multiple types of industries. It's virulently anti-capitalist, anti-free market, anti-private property. Then how, so with that as being a definition of communism, what is the broader definition of socialism? Or can we even put a definition on it since it's kind of changed and morphed over, you know, a couple of centuries?
8: So that's a great question. And as I said earlier, socialism really is an extraordinarily broad term. So it is very hard, much harder, I think, than with communism to pin down. So as I mentioned, you know, there are a wide number of many social democratic parties in Western Europe. These parties are not anti-capitalist in the sense that they do not want to eliminate private property. They do not want the state to take over means of production, but they see themselves as falling under the socialist umbrella. Similarly, contemporary democratic socialists in America, while they are extremely critical of capitalism, and some of them, if you take the DSA's national program seriously, do hope for a world without communism, without capitalism, rather, claim to be committed to democracy. Indeed, they claim that the democracy that they advocate is a fuller, more complete democracy than we have in the United States because they do not believe democracy can truly exist alongside capitalism. So socialism, you really have to think, or rather think a little bit deeper or dig a little bit deeper, because that term can mean a whole variety of things. Like I said, you know, it can mean democratic socialism in the United States. It can mean social democracy in Western Europe. And it can even include, you know, sort of historically Marxists and others. So that term requires a little bit more fine tuning.
4: So let's do that. Fine tune it for us.
8: Yep. Okay. So like I said, you know, I would say in the contemporary situation, the two most important reference for American voters, right, first and foremost would be the Democratic Socialists of America, who have come, you know, sort of back onto the political scene in the last decade or so. And this is a kind of hodgepodge of people, some of whom are more radical, some of whom really want something that resembles, as I said, what exists in many West European countries under social democratic systems. That is to say, systems with stronger social safety nets, stronger public provision of some basic goods, healthcare, housing. They want a capitalist system, but one that is smoothed around the edges, that is much more redistributive, that is much more supportive of, as I said, you know, sort of public provision and welfare states. So that is, you know, sort of one wing of the sort of DSA. And that also harkens back into the in the United States to an earlier era when people used to talk about something called sewer socialism, which our mayor here in New York talks about quite frequently as well. That is to say, government working to improve the lives of citizens on a sort of daily quotidian basis, right?
4: Let me just jump in here if I could.
8: Sure.
4: Oh, no. Actually, you know, I think I might have interrupted you right when you were going to, and you were anticipating what my question was beginning to be. So go ahead.
8: But within the Democratic Socialists of America, right, at least as far as their kind of national program is concerned, there is a tension. And this is a tension that has always existed, not only within this movement, but within the socialist movement more generally, right, which is how much are we focused on daily reforms, living within the capitalist system, but making it more just, more equitable, more humane, versus working towards a world where capitalism does not exist, although, again, in the democratic socialist vision, with a democratic political order alongside that kind of withering away of a capitalist economic order.
4: Okay, so yes, that is exactly the direction I wanted to go in, because I want to focus specifically on this one sort of sub-question, that when I hear you say that democratic socialists really see government as a tool for creating a more equitable society, both economically and socially, they want government to do more good directly for people. I hear that, but I also hear every single party in the United States of America making that same claim. So that is not really a distinguishing factor for me. The question is, how? How do they want to bring about this vision of a better America? And so that's why I just want to focus for a moment on this, the issue of the quote-unquote means of production, because it comes up over and over again. And as far as I understand, I mean, this goes back to Marxism, but the means of production are basically the we're not talking about human labor, but land, natural resources, factories, machinery, tools, industries that are used to create goods and services. Is that a fair definition?
8: Sure. That absolutely is a fair definition. And like I said, you know, there's really this tension within DSA, right? So if you look at what people on the ground, the mayors, the local councilors, et cetera, are doing, right? They really are trying to kind of, again, go further than a standard Democratic candidate would in putting in place more public provision of social services, housing, free buses, you know, the kinds of things that Mamdani has talked about in New York City, and also improving or expanding the welfare state, right? So Democratic socialists like to say, well, we already have socialism in the U.S. in the form of things like Social Security and Medicare. What we want to do is kind of expand those types of programs and initiatives further than the Democratic Party would. That said, if you look at the national program, right, and you listen sometimes mm-hmm. to candidates who have been affiliated with or, you know, sort of associated with DSA like Bernie Sanders, their ultimate goal is something more than that quote unquote sort of sewer socialism or social democratic model, right? They do aspire to a world where capitalism does not exist. So that tension is there, right? But on the ground, what these folks have really done is really try to push the Democratic Party to what another, you know, very important Democratic Socialist leader, Michael Harrington, said was the left wing of the possible, right? That is to say, push the Democrats further to the left on these kinds of economic issues than they would go without that kind of pressure.
4: Right, because that's an initial step. If your ultimate goal is something as kind of, you know, different in the United States as state control or collective control of various industries, you can't just jump to that. That's a quantum leap. There's sort of a spectrum you have to travel through to get there. But, you know, you're exactly right about this tension in the Democratic Socialist Party of America, because I'm looking right at their mission. It's right on their home, on their website. It says, we want a democracy that creates space for all of us to flourish, not just survive. And we want to, quote, collectively own the key economic drivers that dominate our lives, such as energy production and transportation. And in fact, you mentioned Mayor Mamdani there in New York City. He hasn't said specifically recently, beyond his like sewer socialism talk that you mentioned, that he hasn't talked about the means of production recently, but back in 2021, and when he was recently elected as a state assemblyman in New York, Mamdani spoke at the Young Democratic Socialists of America conference over Zoom, and here is a little bit of what he said.
9: When we start to accumulate power, when we start to elect individuals such as myself and my other slate mates into local office, it is very critical for all of us to remember what it is that we are fighting for, and to remember that our agenda is an agenda that must not be dictated by calculus, but by conviction. And what I mean by that is that the many things that we believe, some of them are already popular in this moment right now, right? If we're talking about the cancellation of student debt, Medicare for all. But then there are also other issues that we firmly believe in, whether it's BDS, right, or whether it is the end goal of seizing the means of production, where we do not have the same level of support. And what I want to say is that it is critical that in the way that we organize, that we do not leave any one issue for the other.
4: So that was now New York City Mayor Mamdani, just back in 2021, saying pretty clearly he sees an end goal as being, quote, seizing the means of production. So I'm wondering, in that sense, when people cast a critical eye on the DSA, Professor Berman, they're not necessarily wrong, right? I mean, government ownership or collective ownership of major industry in this country would be a radically different economic model than we have now.
8: So that is certainly true. And again, you were you know, sort of quoting before from the DSA's national program, not so much the New York City or the local chapters, right? And it goes even beyond that, right? It's not just that they want an end to capitalism, although they favor more collective, that is to say, worker ownership than state ownership. You know, I'm not sure it's worth getting into that distinction, but it is one. And they also, you know, sort of have this kind of, you know, Marxist view of, you know, taking your kids to school in the morning, writing poetry in the afternoon. I mean, it really is quite radical. But the question is, you know, again, for someone like Mamdani, he is a mayor. He is not going to be, you know, collectivizing the means of production. What he has within his power to do is, you know, again, the sort of sewer socialism improvements that a lot of people in New York seem to be quite eager to have him pursue. But it does raise the question on the national level, right, for voters more generally about, look, you know, what these people are doing today and what they want to do tomorrow may be two very different things. I will stress again that what these folks do also claim to be committed to is political democracy. That is very, very different than, you know, the communists we talked about before, you know, Marxist-Leninists. Now, you know, again, it's worth discussing with them, pressing them on what precisely that would mean. But these are, again, people who claim to be committed to democracy. That was one of the sort of founding principles, indeed, of DSA, which was opposed to communist parties precisely because of their acceptance of non-democratic regimes across the globe at the time of the founding of DSA.
4: Okay. So, and the founding of DSA, are you talking about, in the 1980s when there was the
8: Correct.
4: Merger between two other sort of
8: Yes.
4: major socialists? Yeah. So can you talk a little bit about that?
8: So DSA was founded in the early 80s. I mean, we don't have to necessarily go through all of the history, but it was founded again as an organization that was both committed, right, to pushing, as I said before, using Michael Harrington's phrase, the founder or one of the most important founders, the left wing of the possible within the U.S. But it was also founded because it very much wanted to prioritize, make clear its commitment to small d democracy. That is to say, it did not want to be tarred with the brush of communism. Again, to get back to the earlier parts of the segment with quotes by folks like J. Edgar Hoover, they did not support the totalitarian regimes that existed in places like the Soviet Union. And they wanted to make clear that they were looking for a kind of third way between those kinds of regimes and the much more, you know, sort of capitalist, unequal systems that they saw in the United States and elsewhere.
4: When we say capitalist, I'm glad you mentioned that, because I do want to, I would suggest that what we're talking about is the American form of capitalism, right? Because the other sort of democratic socialist mm-hmm. nations that people often think of, like, let's say, Northern European nations, are also democratic and also capitalist. But it's the mm-hmm. it's how some of the wealth from that those capitalist systems are distributed in those social safety nets. That's the difference.
8: That's correct. I mean, and if you heard, you know, if you're old enough to remember Sanders' 2016 campaign, for example, he would often invoke, you know, sort of Denmark or the Scandinavian countries. And that is a social democratic system. That is not a socialist system. They are capitalist, but with much stronger welfare states, public provision of services and things like that.
4: Uh-huh. Okay, so the language is so, so important here. You made a really important distinction there, Professor Berman, that we'll dig into when we come back. This is On Point.

0: I'm Peter O'Dowd. The data centers that power AI suck up energy and water. They're so unpopular that New York just paused their development for a year. But some cities are open for business.
1: We actually look at data centers as catalysts that bring a multitude of benefits to the community.
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2: 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And Geneva Light Opera, presenting live performances of Donizetti's The Daughter of the Regiment at the Smith Opera House in Geneva, July 23rd, 25th, and 26th. 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
3: Israel is ramping up pressure on Hamas and expanding command of Gaza, with plans to control 70% of the enclave. It has revoked permissions from dozens of aid groups operating in Gaza. Now, the United Nations says aid is also being intercepted by Hamas. An update on the humanitarian crisis in Gaza next time on 1A.
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5: This is On Point. I'm Meghna Chakrabarty, and Sherry Berman joins us today. She's a professor of political science at Barnard College, Columbia University. And we're talking about what is, truly is communism, what truly is socialism, because those terms have been thrown around a lot in recent days and weeks by both the President of the United States and other politicians and pundits. And so we thought it's time to step back and just kind of really understand the truth of these terms and therefore how and why they're being used the way they are now. So, Professor Berman, I want to talk a little bit more about the long history of socialism and socialist parties in the United States. So here's another little trip in the time machine. You're about to hear Norman Thomas. He ran for president of the United States six times on the socialist ticket. Here's part of a speech he gave to the Wisconsin Socialist Party around 1942.
6: Can we decide intelligently what kind and degree of collectivism are necessary for the good of the people? Can we decide intelligently how democratically we can control these processes for the common good? That's what socialists care about. The new social order toward which I fear we drift will probably have large traces of special privilege and of the old power of private finance corporations. But in general, it will be dominated by the government, by the dictatorial state. Oh, we won't call it fascist. Not we. We'll have another name for it. We'll probably call it democracy and cross our fingers while we say it.
5: That's Norman Thomas in 1942. So, Professor Berman, let's go even further back, because it seems to me that the most notable, or one of the most notable names in the history of American socialism, is, of course, Eugene Debs, the trade unionist and socialist presidential candidate in the early 20th century. What was it that was happening in America at the time that actually made the Socialist Party quite a force in the earliest years and decades of the 20th century?
7: Well, this was a time, of course, but before the New Deal, and it was a time, therefore, that capitalism was much rougher around the edges than it was after the New Deal. So we had immense amounts of repression, both private and state-supported, against labor and unions more specifically. This was a time without a welfare state. This was a time without, you know, significant government regulation. And so it was just simply a much harsher form of economy that people lived under. And so there were many, many people who really suffered under this system. And this, of course, gave rise to immense amount support for a movement as the socialist movement was, both in the United States and in other parts of the world, that said, look, this cannot go on. This is an unjust, unfair system, and we need one that works for the benefit of the wide majority of citizens rather than enriching an elite few. So the system that existed at the time was so much harsher, so much more unequal, that it's not surprising that you had support for socialist parties. That kind of support was much greater in Europe even than in the United States for a whole variety of reasons. But, you know, it stemmed from real problems, real grievances, and real inequities.
5: Mm. How much did Debs or other prominent American socialists at the time take their cues, say, from Leninism in Russia?
7: So this is a huge debate. Really, we had a sort of American form of socialism, right? There were absolutely, to get back to, again, earlier conversations, folks in the United States who, particularly after the Bolshevik Revolution in 1917, were sympathetic both to the Soviet Union and to the form of communism that existed there. But for the most part, socialists in the U.S. claimed to be committed to democracy. We already had a democratic system or something resembling a democratic system in the United States. And so it was really foolish to oppose that simply because it was supported and by many and wanted to be expanded by many as well. So these were not, Debs was not a communist. He was not a Leninist. He wanted an end to capitalism over time, but he was not, again, someone who wanted to turn the United States, let's say, into the Soviet Union after 1917.
5: An end to capitalism over time, though. I'm still struggling a little in understanding sort of what that actually meant in the minds of, you know, people like Debs, et cetera, because what system then would replace it? I'm just economically, I guess the limit that I have is that the only other strictly non-capitalist systems that I can imagine are, well, communism, as we talked about before, or feudalism, monarchies, I don't know. None of them actually looked that much. Well, none of them look very attractive.
7: But this is the same critique, or the same question, rather, one could pose to a contemporary democratic socialist like Mamdani. You are absolutely right. There is no non-capitalist and democratic system that has ever existed. So the question for democratic socialists today would have to be twofold, right? One, what exactly does your non-capitalist system look like? They're very vague on that. And two, how would you ensure that that was in fact compatible with democracy? Because historically, those two things have not been compatible, right? Because when you give the state that much power, when you take away economic resources from people, that is to say, when you don't allow them to have their own sources of, you know, sort of power and income economically, then you really are creating, at the very least, severe challenges for democracy. So this is a perennial question for those on the left who want to combine a world without capitalism but remain committed to democracy. It is both empirically never existed, and theoretically, it's hard to imagine how that could be combined. So those are questions one could have asked Debs. Those are questions one could ask the Mamdani, whose clip you played just a few moments ago.
5: So let's listen to a little bit more of another prominent American socialist from history who actually served as the mayor of Milwaukee, Wisconsin from April of 1948 all the way to April of 1960. This is Frank Zeidler, and here's part of his 1948 inaugural speech as mayor.
8: I propose to offer vigorous leadership and action with only one purpose, the public welfare. I invite the cooperation of the Common Council in all objectives that will bring a better life for all citizens. I invite the cooperation of all existing organizations, civic, business, labor, women, industrial, church, welfare, fraternal, and other organized groups of citizens. We must remind ourselves that democracy is government for the people and by the people.
5: So that's Frank Zeidler, former mayor of Milwaukee, Wisconsin, in 1948. Now, you said something really interesting earlier about how there's a difference between social democracies and democratic socialism or socialists. And that got me thinking, we'll talk about the difference in a second, but that got me thinking that in terms of the person who may have been most influential in writing the imbalance of you know, the 1920s and 30s. My mind, of course, goes to FDR, President Franklin Delano Roosevelt, who came from the very wealthiest classes of the United States, and I don't think would have called himself a socialist. But here's a little bit of what he said on the third anniversary of the signing of the Social Security Act. So here he is. Here's President Roosevelt in August of 1938.
9: Because it has become increasingly difficult for individuals to build their own security single-handed, government must now step in and help them lay the foundation stones, just as government in the past has helped lay the foundation of business and industry. We must face the fact that in this country we have a rich man's security and a poor man's security, and that the government owes equal obligations to both.
5: It's President Franklin Roosevelt in 1938. So, Professor Berman, what do you think about that? I think I'm most taken by what the Roosevelt said there at the end, that government actually has an equal obligation both to the poor and to the rich. That's not exactly something that we hear from democratic socialists today.
7: So I think it's really important to recognize that Roosevelt saw himself as saving capitalism, right? He understood that it was under immense strain as a result of the Great Depression and the backlash to that, right? And he wanted to create a system that showed people that democratic capitalism could be, you know, to go back to his words, that could be good, that could provide security, not only just for the wealthy, but for all American citizens. And so what he put in place was a wide variety of government programs that were designed to help those who were suffering, that designed to help those who were unemployed, but within a capitalist system, right? So his idea was that the democratic state could and should use its powers to make sure not only that capitalism worked well, but worked to the benefit of all citizens. That is a social democratic type of approach rather than a socialist approach, insofar as the distinction there is that Roosevelt had no desire to eventually, over time, eliminate the capitalist system. He wanted to make it function better. And by better, he meant both productive and able to deliver benefits, not just to the few, but to the many. That is much more akin to the kinds of systems and aspirations that exist in West European, for example, social democratic parties, than it is, for example, to the kinds of things that someone like Mamdani in the little clip that you played earlier, or other democratic socialists aspire towards, which is they're willing to accept the reforms today, but they claim, at the very least, that their aspiration is over time to eliminate or replace the capitalist system. I would guess, however, just let me say one last thing, that within DSA, there are people who really are more social democrats than socialists. But right now, this movement is kind of a tent for everyone who just really is frustrated with the Democratic Party and would like to see it move left on economic and other issues.
5: Yeah, point well taken. And actually, I was just going to follow up on that, because this is what you said earlier, that there's this difference between social democrats or social democratic parties, as we see in Europe and especially Northern Europe, and the democratic socialists here in the United States. But I guess what I'm wondering, and I'm not questioning you, I'm just sort of asking this question out loud, which I suppose by definition is my job. But so we're seeing democratic socialists in the United States now gaining some momentum. I mean, at least in some pretty deep blue parts of this country. If indeed they want to effectively advance their vision, I just wonder, why not move towards more of a social democratic way of seeing the world, aka saving capitalism or using capitalism for good? Wouldn't that be more effective? Because, you know, when you look under the hood at the policies that we see in social democratic countries, yes, you know, the money has to come from taxes, but those policies are wildly popular. They're also wildly popular here in the United States, even if we can't get them passed. Do you see what I mean?
7: So I absolutely see what you mean. And I think there's an important distinction between what the DSA has on its website as its kind of official program and what the aspirations are of both its members and more broadly the people

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1: People who do not have jobs that enable them to kind of pay for homes and, you know, support a growing family. I think what most voters probably want is something closer to the social democratic vision of the United States than the sort of more, you know, let's get away from capitalism even over time that some of the more activist members do. But, you know, that is a kind of tension that will have to be resolved over time if DSA folks become more and more powerful within the Democratic Party, because then they will have to decide, you know, what exactly do we want to do? Do we want to do what's possible, or do we want to try to hold out for more radical reforms that we may not be able to get today at all? I mean, there are other issues, obviously, that are going to characterize DSA. They are, you know, very gung-ho on the Israel-Gaza issue, and that's also probably going to create tensions both within the party and between the party and its voters. But you know, these are things that as a movement grows, it inevitably will have to deal with. What exactly do you mean? What exactly are you going to prioritize? What kinds of reforms are you willing to support over the short to medium term?
2: Yeah. Well, so let's listen to one more in terms of the current faces of a democratic socialism in this country. Democratic socialist Chris Rabb won a recent primary election, the Democratic primary election, in Pennsylvania's 3rd congressional district. And Rabb told CBS back in May that democratic socialists want systemic change.
3: We have to overhaul entire structures that do not benefit the Epstein class, but in fact benefit average people in ways that have not really been the case really ever. And the things that have been most meaningful, that have been embraced by most Americans, are in fact socialist in nature, whether it's Social Security, Medicare, Medicaid. These are all socialist things that in a pure free enterprise system, capitalist system, would not exist.
2: That's Democratic Socialist Chris Rabb, who won the Democratic primary in Pennsylvania's 3rd congressional district. So, Professor Berman, we just have about a minute or so left, and I want to take this back to where we began. And by the way, thank you for this really enlightening explanation of what socialism and communism are. But the president recently has really ratcheted up the volume on his fear-mongering around communism in the United States. And I'm not asking you to read the president's mind, but read the politics of the moment. Is it because, I mean, these DSA candidates are, they have sort of caught on to something, this general profound distress amongst many millions of Americans that does mirror, you know, what we saw in the Gilded Age?
1: So, yes, I mean, he is trying to scare people away from the Democratic Party by saying that they are about to be taken over by a bunch of communists. That said, there is very widespread support for the kinds of things Rabb talked about in the sense of Social Security, Medicare. Even J.D. Vance, right, and some others within the Republican Party claim to favor a worker-forward economic policy, shifting the Republican Party towards more worker-friendly policies. This is a tension within the Republican coalition, but it is also a tension within the Democratic coalition. How far should they go?
2: Yeah. Well, I would also imagine that Democratic socialists say they do not like the Democratic Party, but that's for another day. Sherry Berman at Barnard College, Columbia University, thank you so much for joining us.
1: It was my pleasure.
2: I'm Meghna Chakrabarty. This is On Point.
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0: 8, so we're wrapping up the show for today. We'll have an all-new On Point for you at its usual time tomorrow, Thursday afternoon, starting at 1 o'clock. On the way next at 2, it's our Midday News Magazine, Here and Now. And as always, we'll start the next hour with a look at the latest NPR news, and I'll be back to check another hot weather forecast following the news. Here and Now is coming up next on WRVO Public Media, your NPR news station from SUNY Oswego. 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
1: Acting Attorney General Todd Blanche faces questions from the Senate Judiciary Committee. Blanche filled in for Pam Bondi since she left the Justice Department in April. And like Bondi, he used to be a lawyer for President Trump. His answers determine if senators will back him for the job permanently. Can he gain their support? That's on the next Morning Edition from NPR News.
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4: I'm Peter O'Dowd. It's Here and Now.
5: Coming up, President Trump says ICE should resume traffic stops despite two high-profile shootings in Texas and Maine.
6: He is the head of the executive agency. If he tells them to jump, they'll ask how high while they're already off the ground.
7: Also, I'm in Michigan this week. I spent one morning at the historic Eastern Market in Detroit.
8: So this recipe has been our family over 200 years. Garnish chutney relish is cabbage, space, green tomatoes, onions, garlic, peppers, pickling spices, apple cider vinegar.
9: And data centers that power AI suck up energy and water. They're so unpopular that New York paused development for a year. But some cities really want them.
10: We actually look at data centers as catalysts that bring a multitude of benefits to the community.
9: Coming up Here and Now.
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12: Live from NPR News, I'm Lakshmi Singh. A Senate confirmation hearing is underway for Jay Clayton, President Trump's nominee to lead the nation's intelligence agencies. In this exchange with Democratic Senator John Ossoff, who is up for re-election in Georgia, Clayton was asked where he stands on President Trump's unsubstantiated claims that the 2020 election was rigged.
13: Who won the 2020 election?
14: I'm not going to do this with you.
13: This is a job interview. We've established that you have an obligation to be honest and forthright with the committee. Yes, you do have an obligation to be honest and forthright with the committee.
14: Yes.
13: Who won the 2020 election?
14: Like I said, I'm not going to get into that with you.
12: When ranking Democrat Senator Mark Warner asked, Clayton said he was not an election denier and that Joe Biden was certified as president. The House has voted to make daylight saving time permanent. NPR's Elena Moore says the legislation now heads to the Senate.
15: The bill passed with bipartisan support by a vote of 308 to 117. It's a win for night owls and a blow for early morning risers. Daylight saving time has long been a divisive issue, and though there have been political efforts to make it permanent in the past, they've fallen short. Last time lawmakers got this close was in 2022, when the Senate approved the Sunshine Protection Act. But it never passed the House. Now, this new bill heads to the Senate. And if it passes, President Trump has indicated he'll sign it. Elena Moore, NPR News.
12: House Republicans have released a $95 billion budget framework for top White House priorities, the U.S. war with Iran, stricter voter registration rules, and farm aid. It opens a path for the GOP to use the budget reconciliation process to get around a Democratic filibuster in the U.S. Senate while Republicans are still in the majority in Congress. Security officials in Germany are warning of attacks by Iranian networks in Europe after a list of targets was published in a pro-regime newspaper. Esme Nicholson reports, Tehran is accusing European states of failing to condemn U.S.-Israel attacks.
16: Among the 13 politicians listed by the Iranian daily Hamashari were President Trump, German Chancellor Friedrich Merz, Israeli Prime Minister Benjamin Netanyahu, and the leaders of France, Italy and Great Britain. The newspaper asserts that they will pay for the death of former Supreme Leader Ali Khamenei. Security policy experts within the German Bundestag say the retaliation list would not have been published without approval from the Iranian regime, warning that the risk of Iran's intelligence agencies using proxies in Germany to carry out attacks is extremely real. For NPR News, I'm Esme Nicholson in Berlin.
17: From Washington, this is NPR News. President Trump says Immigration and Customs Enforcement should continue traffic stops a day after ICE said it was pausing the practice in non-urgent cases. Investigations are underway into ICE-related shootings of a Colombian man in Maine on Monday and a Mexican man in Houston, Texas, days earlier. Wyoming's first measles outbreak this year is inside Grand Teton National Park. Health officials say it is spreading undetected in the popular summer tourist hub. From KHOL in Wyoming, Sophia Boyd-Fliegel has details.
18: The outbreak started in June in dorms for employees of one of the national park's vendors. It's now spread to some who haven't been around those employees. That means the highly contagious disease has likely spread to other tourists, and they've taken it out of state and internationally. Here's Teton County Public Health Director Dr. Travis Riddell.
19: If I were to, like, design the worst possible measles outbreak scenario, it would have some components in common with what we're dealing with.
18: State public health officials and the National Park Service are working to identify cases, trace contacts, and quarantine the sick. The county now recommends babies and young children in the area get vaccinated early. For NPR News, I'm Sophia Boyd-Fliegel in Jackson.
17: The National Weather Service says a tornado touched down in northwestern San Antonio, Texas, near Interstate 10. Forecasters also issued flash flood alerts through tomorrow night. The region may get anywhere from 10 to 20 inches of rain. I'm Lakshmi Singh, NPR News in Washington.
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0: NPR's Here and Now, getting started on WRVO. It's 2:06. I'm Bill Drake. Good afternoon. Weather for the day today, widespread haze and some smoke due to the Canadian wildfires. Otherwise, mostly sunny skies. Highs this afternoon in the middle to upper 80s. Tonight, partly cloudy. Overnight lows in the mid-60s. And more smoke and haze tomorrow under an otherwise mostly sunny sky on Thursday, with highs back into the upper 80s again for us on Thursday.
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22: And I'm Peter O'Dowd in Phoenix. It's Here and Now. President Trump said today on social media that ICE officers should resume traffic stops across the United States. That contradicts guidance from his own immigration agency. The Department of Homeland Security said yesterday it would limit most traffic stops after two deadly shootings within a week, first in Houston, then in Biddeford, Maine. Those shootings have once again raised serious concerns about federal immigration tactics. Ryan Schwenk is a former ICE attorney and trainer for new officers. He testified before Congress about the agency's training program, which he has called defective. Ryan, it's good to speak with you again.
23: Thank you. It's good to be here again.
22: These two ICE shootings in Texas and Maine were just days apart, but under similar circumstances. As someone with extensive experience working inside this agency, what's going wrong, in your opinion?
23: I think it's a combination of two things. One is training. The officers are being put in a situation where they're dealing with the public and these vehicles, and their training doesn't line up with the role they're being expected to fulfill. The other part, and I think this may actually be the more concerning part, is that it's very clear at this point that officers are being rushed out to make these arrests, and there's an operational failure taking place. Something that gets missed a lot in this conversation is that ICE has the ability to choose where and when it makes a stop. Okay, so they can choose to stop a vehicle at any time, at any location, and they can choose when they go to someone's house, right? They're not like law enforcement officers who are responding to a 911 call. They're choosing the time and place of these engagements, and yet they're choosing engagements that escalate very quickly into catastrophic and fatal consequences.
22: Let me ask you about that, because yesterday, as you know, ICE told its officers to stop making most traffic stops. Now, of course, the president today is saying they should resume because he says it's one of the agency's most important crime-fighting tools. But are ICE officers trained to make traffic stops in the way that, say, a local police force would be?
23: So the president is right. It is one of their most powerful tools. It's one of the most commonly used ones by ICE. And that is makes them different from most other law enforcement agencies. Most law enforcement agencies don't emphasize traffic stops the way ICE does. But concertedly, I would say ICE does not give more training than an average law enforcement agency does on vehicle stops. The training is fairly short and kind of rote. They go through a handful of stop scenarios at the academy where they are tested on their ability to pull over a vehicle under ideal conditions. We don't test them on their ability to handle complex crisis or how to handle the types of situations we're seeing happen, like the issue in Houston where there was a whole van full of passengers, or the shooting in Maine where there was a three-year-old in the back seat. Those are things they're supposed to take under consideration. And it's very clear from what we've seen from these two stops that these officers are choosing to engage even when the circumstances weren't ideal.
22: So when the president says resume these traffic stops, does the agency feel pressure to do exactly that?
23: He is the head of the executive agency. If he tells them to jump, they'll ask how high when they're already off the ground.
22: What does it tell you that ICE made this announcement in the first place, that it would stop most traffic stops? Is that a pretty quick about face from a large agency like this?
23: Yes, absolutely. For an agency of this size and one that depends so heavily on traffic stops as it's one of its primary means of making arrests, this was an admission for all intents and purposes that there was something wrong with the process. Whether it was a training failure or an operational failure is for them to tell us. But it does tell us that they themselves recognize that something is going wrong.
22: The question of body cameras has flared up again because in both shootings, the officers were not wearing them, and there's really not a lot of video footage that's emerged yet that would give investigators a full picture of what happened. What kind of difference do you think that would have made, in your opinion, if they were wearing cameras?
23: It would have made all the difference in the world. Look, in the United States, we treat people as innocent until proven guilty, and I will still hold that position for the individual officers. But the agency as a whole, ICE, has consistently demonstrated across these shootings and the Renee Good shooting, Alex Preddy shooting, that it will default to attacking the victim rather than admitting what happened in a dispassionate or objective way. And without body cameras to tell us what actually happened there, to actual footage of why the officer felt the need to pull their firearm and shoot a vehicle with a one man and a three-year-old in it, we won't know why the man shooting happened. And while I believe that officers do every bit of due process, the agency itself is not. The agency has shown that it is not acting in good faith.
22: Well, in each of these last two cases, the agency says the officers opened fire because public safety was at risk. Is that an argument
23: right
22: that you buy? I mean, is there not enough evidence for that? How do we know?
23: We don't know. And the problem is, unless actual video footage comes out of what was happening, we will probably never know.
22: Well, there is a political debate about why there wasn't body cameras in either of these cases, even though back in February, DHS promised that every officer doing immigration enforcement would have them. My question to you is whether or not it's possible. Could this have been done over the last couple of months?
23: I think the money is there to do it. The open question and the one that ICE would have to answer is whether or not the cameras were physically available. Did they have cameras in the main field office that were available for them to use? And if they did, why didn't they have them on? Because it is agency policy to use body cameras if they're available at the regional office. And this office should have been using them if they had them.
22: Have you spoken with ICE agents who are, you know, still working there about any of this? Do you keep in touch with folks? What are you hearing?
23: No, I have not spoken to any officers within the agency about this. I hear few and far between from officers within the agency these days.
22: Because what? Your persona non grata?
23: Because of persona non grata. Yeah. They're not really somebody that they reach out to. So It's very hard for them to want to reach out to me because, you know, I'm basically here telling the public, look, they're not doing things the way they're supposed to do it. And that's hard to hear from someone that was a colleague.
22: Ryan Schwenk is an ICE whistleblower, formerly an attorney and a trainer with the agency. Ryan, nice to speak with you again. Thank you very much.
23: Thank you.
22: We have reached out to ICE to ask if cameras had been sent to field offices in Maine. We have not heard back.
21: In the House of Representatives yesterday, there was a brief musical interlude to play this tune. In a potential win for the sun, House members voted to make daylight savings time permanent all year. Heck with that springing forward and falling back and changing clocks. Let's talk now about the bill's prospects with Kelsey Brueger. She's congressional policy reporter at Politico. Hi, Kelsey.
1: Hi there.
21: So we're in daylight saving time now, more sunlight in the evening. Last night here in central Michigan, the sun went down 9:18 p.m. out here. What is the case for making this year-round?
1: Right. So, you know, yesterday on the House floor, we heard from a lot of Florida Republicans who said, you know, they kind of led the charge on this, and they said changing the clocks twice a year is disruptive, you know, bad for people's health, and also just bad for tourism, local restaurants. People want to be outside after work, have more sort of leisure time with their families.
21: Understand. Yeah, of course, kind of more leisure time, sunlight in the evenings, year round. What is the case against, and is there a medical health case against?
1: Yeah, so there have also been a number of opponents. This is something that like really gets a lot of people animated. Obviously, the flip side would be less sunlight in the morning hours, especially in certain parts of the country. You know, that could mean that, you know, North Dakota, Indiana, certain middle of the country, sun doesn't rise in the winter until 9 a.m. You know, there have been arguments that could be bad for school children trying to get on the bus and get to school, construction workers, farmers, that kind of thing. So it's been a heated debate on Capitol Hill for some time.
21: Yeah, right. And I knew that there was some evidence that it also, you know, may not be medically the best thing if we had daylight saving all year round. So in the Senate, what are the prospects? I mean, the senators have passed this before a couple of years ago, yeah?
1: Right, yeah. But, you know, in terms of the outlook of this moving forward, this Congress, Leader Thune was actually just asked about this today. And, you know, he said members have concerned about kind of the optionality issue for states. Aides have told us that it's unlikely that this is going to hit the floor as a standalone bill. You know, Thune himself personally, a member of the Senate Commerce Committee, opposed this when it was actually in committee last year. And there are other members as well. Senator Cotton has been pretty vocal about this, talking about concern for farmers, you know, being in the dark for like several hours in the winter. But there are other members, too, who have opposed it in committee, Wicker, Fisher, Moran, Sullivan.
21: Oh, okay. Yeah.
1: So it's definitely something Thune said, you know, there's a lot of interest among his members. It's something that they're going to like sort of dig into a little bit and talk about. It's definitely, you know, it had this momentum in the House, and, you know, people who are big proponents of it, you know, see it as like sailing to victory, and that's certainly not expected.
21: Yeah, so with these big question marks in the Senate, we do know the president is in favor of the bill. So what is the role of White House pressure here?
1: Right, yeah. So we know that President Donald Trump has actually been making personal calls on this. This is something that he's cared about for some time. You know, this would be good for the golfing industry, the tourism industry. You know, I mentioned Florida folks tend to be pretty in favor of it. It would be a win for him, but, you know, not necessarily for Republicans more broadly. There were about 20 that opposed it in the House yesterday. It's definitely something that, you know, a lot of people have strong feelings about.
21: Yeah. And very, very quickly, Kelsey, if this bill does pass, can states opt out?
1: Yeah, so they can, but there's a concern about if, depending on what the state law is that already exists.
21: Okay.
1: So that's actually something that the Senate is going to kind of dive into a little bit more.
21: That's Kelsey Brueger at Politico. Kelsey, thanks.
1: Thank you.
21: It's here and now.
0: And it's 2:18. Thanks for tuning in for today's edition of Here and Now on WRVO. I'm Bill Drake. Coming up on our show, astronomers have discovered the first true sugar molecule floating in space, a tantalizing new clue in the search for life's origins. Peter O'Dowd speaks with MIT astrochemist Brett McGuire, their conversation coming at 2:34 as Here and Now continues this afternoon here on WRVO. 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
22: It's here and now. The battle over AI data centers will not die. New York State just imposed a one-year ban on new hyperscale data centers. Monterey Park, California banned them last month, and data center construction turns out, well, it is unpopular across political divides. So we are going to hear now from two communities with different views on the issue, starting with a Philadelphia suburb where residents of King of Prussia have been protesting five proposed data centers that stretch over 4 million square feet. CBS News recorded this at a public planning meeting in Upper Marion Township back in May.
24: We're not lying to the public.
25: Folks, I'm not sure how many other ways to mention this. Please.
22: Erin McCarthy is consumer reporter for the Philadelphia Inquirer. She's been covering this project. Erin, welcome. Nice to speak with you.
26: Nice to speak with you, too.
22: What are you thinking back in May during that meeting? People shouting shame, shame, shame at the developers who are trying to build this data center.
26: I was really taken aback just by the scale of the backlash to these data centers that are being proposed. This was not the first data center meeting that I have covered, but it was certainly the one with the loudest opposition and with the most people that I've ever seen at one of these community meetings.
22: We're talking about, as I said, more than 4.5 million square feet of data center. According to your reporting, that is bigger than the Philadelphia airport. Is that the main concern people had?
26: Yeah, that is certainly one of the concerns, is the scale of this project. Another major concern that kept coming up when I was talking to local residents, there's a lot of questions that still need to be answered, including who would run these data centers. And a lot of folks are also concerned, as they say, that they're going to end up being guinea pigs.
22: Well, in what way? Are they concerned about the noise or something?
26: They're concerned about the noise, certainly, but I've also talked to residents who are concerned that these centers could potentially emit pollutants into the air. Some folks that I talked to said they were worried that their children could have physical and mental health repercussions of having to live next to a constant droning center.
22: I see. Well, after the meeting, the Upper Marion Township's Board of Supervisors issued a statement, this was in June, saying that it plans to revise the current data center ordinance to strengthen some of the regulations that are already in place. Is it your sense that this project is dead or that some kind of compromise might happen?
26: The project is certainly not dead. In fact, I talked with the township manager who mentioned that they have two additional meetings planned for the next couple of months. And if recent history is any indication, the developers behind this project are pretty tenacious. The data center ordinance that's currently on the books in Upper Marion actually does not apply to this project because the plans were submitted prior to the ordinance being finalized. So this is certainly not dead.
6: The concerned residents are vocal, but there must be some supporters. Is there a way that the development might be good for the township?
26: Certainly. I mean, there are folks that say that these developments could be kind of harbingers for other businesses to come into the township. And there are also union leaders and others who are hopeful about the job prospects. History shows that data centers don't employ a lot of full-time, long-term employees, but at least in the construction phase, this would lead to a large number of jobs in that area.
6: And do you think that this controversy in King of Prussia sort of fits in nicely with the nationwide backlash against AI? I mean, are these themes all the same as far as you can tell?
26: I believe so. And I've heard similar sentiments from other residents in other areas around Philadelphia. You know, a lot of the folks I talk to say that they use AI and they understand the benefits of AI, but they don't want these data centers in their neighborhoods. They think there are better places for them, perhaps places with fewer residents.
6: Aaron McCarthy is a consumer reporter for the Philadelphia Inquirer. Aaron, thank you.
26: Thank you.
6: That was one community speaking out against a data center. How about a community that is open to opening its doors for business? Buckeye, Arizona is a fast-growing suburb of Phoenix. And Susie Boyles is the city's director of economic development. Susie, welcome. Nice to talk to you.
7: Thank you for having me. Happy to be here.
6: Yeah, so to be clear, you don't have a data center under construction right now, but Buckeye, I think, can tell that it's possible in the future, and there are a few sites in town where you think a data center could go. What kind of benefit do you think data centers could bring to Buckeye?
7: Yeah, sure. Absolutely. So these data centers, they do represent hundreds of millions of dollars in private investment and generate ongoing tax revenue. So that's one of the benefits. We focus on data centers bringing and advancing regional infrastructure, roadway improvements, public safety facilities, water and sewer infrastructure, as well as utility investment that really serve as a catalyst for a much larger acreage around a data center, not just for the data center themselves.
6: I see. And I think it's important for folks who aren't familiar with Buckeye. This is a city that's growing really fast, and you're kind of a blank slate. You have hundreds of square miles of desert to move into on the outskirts of Phoenix. So a lot of this stuff you don't have yet.
7: Correct. Absolutely. And that's actually one of the benefits to why we believe Buckeye's data center strategy is so proactive. We are 640 square miles, and today we're only about 16% built out. The city of Buckeye really has the opportunity to place these employment nodes in the right location in the community.
6: Mm-hmm. So you're saying they wouldn't be near houses, but those houses that haven't been built yet, that may someday be built, will need water. And that is a big deal. So I see that Buckeye is primarily on groundwater with some water from the Colorado River, which, by the way, is under extreme stress. And there are people who are concerned that a resource like groundwater or the Colorado River can't easily be replaced. So how do you build a data center without draining your aquifers?
7: That's a great question. And we do get that question quite often. And so these new facilities, they're increasingly using closed looped systems, air cooled systems, or a hybrid cooling technology that really dramatically reduces the water consumption that a traditional or older data center would look at. And so most data centers that are coming to Arizona, let alone in Buckeye, we want them to focus on alternate modes of cooling.
6: You know just how unpopular data centers have become in the United States recently. We just heard from King of Prussia. People don't want them nearby. How are you preparing for the potential backlash if and when one of these comes to town?
7: Sure. I think that goes back to, you know, our original strategy is putting them in the right location. For example, we have two data center campuses. One's called the Buckeye Tech Corridor and one's called Grandview, Arizona. Both are located in areas that don't have a lot of development around them today. Locating them away from those residential neighborhoods is one of the main factors that we look at, making sure they're in the right location from an entitlement perspective.
6: All right. Susie Boyles, Director of Economic Development for Buckeye, Arizona, a suburb of Phoenix. Susie, thanks so much.
7: Absolutely. Thanks so much for having me.
8: In the middle of the Pacific Ocean, there is a blob of warm water, and it's growing, now spanning thousands of miles. El Nino is warming the ocean, and it stands to disrupt global weather patterns through early next year. Here's KQED climate reporter Ezra David Romero.
9: Climate scientists warn that one of the many effects of El Nino will likely be a 6-inch to 2-foot rise in sea levels this winter. That's a big deal for coastal communities like Pacifica, south of San Francisco, that already deal with extreme erosion and streets flooding during high tides. Christine Bowles is Pacifica's mayor.
10: We have a lot that's vulnerable closer than 40 feet on the edge right now. It is terrifying.
9: Pacifica's 6-mile shoreline is lined with homes and businesses. The power of the Pacific Ocean recently cracked the city's pier and required the demolition of a beloved cafe.
10: I was really surprised that it's happening now.
9: Pacifica is developing plans to deal with the rising water. But Gary Griggs, who specializes in coastal processes and hazards at UC Santa Cruz, doesn't think there's much the city can really do to stop the waves.
11: We can put in sandbags, we can bulldoze up sand berms, but we have really big waves and a really high tide. We're just no match for the Pacific Ocean.
9: Federal weather officials say there's an 81% chance of a very strong El Nino, and it could rank among the largest in modern history.
11: And it's bigger and warmer than anything we've measured in the last century.
9: El Nino forms when tropical trade winds weaken, allowing warm ocean water near Asia to move toward the Pacific coast. This process heats the ocean's surface up and can alter the jet stream. The natural weather pattern can heighten the risk of severe storms, warmer summers, major snow events, and even mudslides. Griggs says during El Nino years, Southern California often gets more rain, but this year might be different.
11: The consensus is now all of California is going to experience a higher than normal rainfall.
9: Across the country, El Nino typically is a tale of two weather patterns, wetter in the southern U.S. and drier and hotter in the northern reaches of the country. Griggs says it's hard to say exactly how much human-caused climate change is boosting El Nino's strength, but it is altering oceans and global weather. And El Nino could worsen an existing marine heat wave along the West Coast, where temperatures have already risen by about 4 degrees. That worries Anita Giraldo Ospina. The marine scientist dove into Monterey Bay in early May to collect samples of kelp spores and urchin larvae.
12: What was the temperature when you were down there? Did you check?
13: Yeah, 13 again.
9: That's right around 55 degrees Fahrenheit.
13: Feels warm for this time of year. Definitely comfortable. Let's put it that way.
9: She says it's the 7th marine heat wave in 7 years, and the combined influence of the already warm water and even warmer water from El Nino could disrupt ecosystems.
13: We are in such a timely moment because we know what's coming with this marine heat wave, and at the same time we're seeing all of this kelp starting to grow.
9: But that water in the middle of the Pacific Ocean hasn't reached the West Coast yet. And scientists say that if it does, it just might intensify wet and dry weather across the country. For NPR News, I'm Ezra David Romero.
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14: Live from NPR News in Boston, I'm Steve Brown. Acting Attorney General Todd Blanche is confronting skeptical questioning at a Senate confirmation hearing about the creation of a fund to compensate allies of President Trump and a tax audit immunity deal for the president. Blanche insisted at today's hearing that the $1.776 billion anti-weaponization fund was not moving forward, but lawmakers raised concerns that the Trump administration has yet to commit in writing that the fund is dead. The U.S. has reimposed a naval blockade on Iran and intensified its airstrike campaign in retaliation for Tehran's attacks on ships trying to pass through the Strait of Hormuz. Iranian officials said today that the American strikes hit an Iranian army barracks, killed at least 7 troops, and wounded more than 260 people across the country. Days of back-and-forth strikes by the U.S. and Iran across the Middle East and renewed threats to the waterway have shredded the interim deal to end the conflict. Heavy smoke from wildfires in Canada and Minnesota is spreading across the Midwest and Northeast U.S., affecting millions with dangerous air pollution. More than 100 wildfires are burning in Canada, and winds are carrying the smoke southeast. Warnings about unhealthy air extend from Minnesota through Toronto and into New York. 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
0: And thanks for joining us for today's edition of Here and Now, NPR's midday news magazine here on WRVO. I'm Bill Drake. It's 2:33. Weather for the remainder of the afternoon, mostly sunny, a little bit hazy due to the Canadian wildfire smoke. Highs this afternoon for most of us in the mid to upper 80s. Partly cloudy overnight with middle 60s for tonight's lows. And tomorrow, mostly sunny, another chance of some widespread smoke and haze covering our region. Highs again in the upper 80s for us on Thursday. Coming up on Here and Now, summer activities now run about $2,400 to $6,000 per summer per kid on average. We'll talk with an economy and child care reporter with the 19th, who spoke to moms about the challenges and costs of finding child care in the summer. That conversation coming in about 20 minutes at 2:52 as Here and Now continues this afternoon on WRVO.
15: 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And Americans United for Separation of Church and State, defending church-state separation and the First Amendment, including freedom of the press, for nearly 80 years. 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
22: It's Here and Now. Here's a sweet story about space. Astronomers have discovered sugar in clouds of gas between stars. And this is not a joke. It's the same kind of sugar that's in raspberries here on Earth. Brett McGuire is an astrochemist and professor at the Massachusetts Institute of Technology. He was not involved in the study published this week in the journal Nature Astronomy, but he sure knows a lot about it. Brett, thanks for joining us. Welcome.
16: Absolutely. Thanks for having me.
22: So, wow, there's sugar floating in deep space. Where exactly?
16: So they found this in a cloud near the center of our galaxy, actually. It's got a telephone book number that G plus 0.693 that just tells you where it is on the sky. Yeah.
22: Far away?
16: Yeah, it's about 25,000 light years away from us. So very near the supermassive black hole at the center of the galaxy.
22: And what kind of sugar are we talking about here? Because I said in the introduction that it's the same kind of sugar in raspberries, but to be honest, that doesn't mean much to me. Tell me about what this is.
16: Yeah, sure. So by a chemist's formal definition, this is a sugar, given its structure and the way that the atoms are bonded together. It's not the sort of sugar that we think of as involved in making things sweet for us. So those are things like glucose and fructose and sucrose. Those are what make raspberries sweet. But it is still a sugar in that it is a compound that stores energy and is involved in biological processes that access that energy and allow it to be used by living organisms, although this particular one is not very commonly used for that purpose.
22: I take it this is pretty important because sugar is a fundamental ingredient for life. So why does this have astronomers like you so excited?
16: So we've known for decades now that there are sugars in meteorites, and most recently we've actually seen them and detected them in samples of asteroids. These rocks are the earliest remnants of the molecular cloud that our solar system formed from, and that's really exciting. That means that these raw organic materials that life uses in its biology were available when the solar system formed, when Earth formed, to be potentially incorporated into our planet. But we'd never before detected one outside the solar system, meaning we'd never had a handle to try to think about chemically how you form these, how the molecules we've detected in these meteorites and asteroids actually came to be from a chemical evolutionary perspective. And now we have a handle on that. We have a window to look and say, how did this form? Why is it there? What's it going to do?
22: Are you saying it's possible the sugar that we have on Earth might have gotten here on an asteroid?
16: So the exact sugar molecules that we have now that you might eat in an apple or a raspberry, those specific species where molecules were of course not around when the Earth formed, but certainly sugars themselves were available when the Earth formed. Chemical archaeological record present in these meteorites and asteroids shows that these molecules have been here since the formation of the solar system, which means they could have been delivered as part of the raw organic feedstock from which life formed originally.
22: Wow. Brett McGuire, an astrochemist at MIT. Brett, thank you so much.
16: Absolutely. Thanks for having me.
22: It's Here and Now.

0: It's 2:38. Stay with us as Here and Now continues into the next hour on WRVO. Todd Blanche had a confirmation hearing this morning to be Attorney General, where he faced tough questions on hot-button issues such as an anti-weaponization fund that could compensate January 6th rioters. We'll hear the latest and bring you an update at 3:06 following an NPR newscast as Here and Now continues today on WRVO. 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
1: Acting Attorney General Todd Blanche faces questions from the Senate. His answers determine if senators will back his confirmation. Hear how it went tomorrow on Morning Edition from NPR News.
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5: And I'm Peter O'Dowd in Phoenix. It's Here and Now. Israel's cabinet has been defying certain rulings handed down by the country's Supreme Court. The court warns that there would be legal anarchy if the government flouts its decisions. NPR's Emily Fang tells us about one of those ignored rulings and the impact on one Palestinian family in the occupied West Bank.
6: Hilal Diragme shows me around the pile of rubble and broken plastic that was once his home. He's a Palestinian shepherd here in the North Jordan Valley, a beautifully stark open stretch of the West Bank. And his family is one of the few remaining Palestinian families left in this part of the Jordan Valley. The rest have fled because of Israeli settlers. Dirachmeh thought he had some protection, however. An order from Israel's highest court halting demolitions for his family's home until mid-July. But on the morning of July 2nd, video here taken by Dirachmeh and Israeli activists show five mass settlers showing up with a bulldozer. And two of the videos they film show four Israeli soldiers standing right in front of the settlers, looking on as the settlers tear down Dirachmeh's shelters and a cattle pen.
7: All that's left are piles of rubble, the remains of their home, broken water tanks littered everywhere.
6: Settler attacks against Palestinians are increasing. Israel's army recorded a 50% jump last year in severe settler attacks compared to the year before. A report from this month from two human rights groups in Israel found about a fifth of the land in the West Bank, what is supposed to be territory for a future Palestinian state, is now effectively controlled by Israeli settlements. So the attacks the Dirachmeh family face in the Jordan Valley are not new, but the defiance of a high court order is. We had a court order, but what happened? Kheriye Suleiman, Hilal's mother, asks. They tore down everything with no notice anyways. The Israeli military and Koga, a military agency which administers part of the West Bank, did not respond to an NPR request for comment on the demolitions. And Suleiman says she's been sleeping on the hard ground with no shelter at night. Their neighbor, Ahmed Abu Mohsen, says he's fearful he will be forced out next. He grazes his sheep about 2 miles away, but the same settlers have been fencing off the lands his flock grazes on.
8: نطلع من هون الجيش بيجي بيعتقل نبود الجيش علينا بيعتقلونا.
6: Both he and his neighbor say they've been handcuffed and detained by Israeli police for hours, several times after trying to let their livestock out.
8: ما في سبب النقلات بيقولوا منطقة عسكرية هاي ممنوع الدخول عليها نقلات.
6: And now he says he's just received a demolition order from Israel's military declaring his grazing land a military area and thus off limits. He says he's working with a lawyer to get a suspension order. But they tore down your neighbor's houses, even with a court order, I say. He shrugs. There's nothing else he can try. Emily Fang, NPR News, Ayin al-Hilweh, in the occupied West Bank.
5: This afternoon on All Things Considered, the latest from the Middle East and a closer look at why it's still dangerous for commercial shipping in the Strait of Hormuz. 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
9: This week, I'm in Michigan, speaking to voters about affordability and other midterm issues in this swing state, and reporting in Detroit, now experiencing a remarkable recovery after decades of urban flight. It is a long and complicated and uneven story, but one spot that has endured is Detroit's historic Eastern Market. I strolled through with longtime Detroit resident, journalist Paul Eisenstein, stopping at the fruit cellars, the chili sauce, fancy mushrooms, you name it.
10: It's a place that survived the worst times Detroit had, the riots, bankruptcy of the city. It brings in people from literally everywhere. It's probably the biggest mixing bowl that we have in Detroit. Black, white, poor, rich, suburbanites.
9: How long have you been coming here?
10: Probably since a week after I moved here.
9: That was, what year was that?
10: Oh, I moved to Detroit in 1978 after finishing University of Michigan. I came out here for 1 year. Well, as you can see, best laid plans. When you came here in the old days, it was basically 150 vendors selling pretty much the same thing. Depending on season, it might have been fruits and veggies. Today, there's also prepared food, flowers. You see vendors selling baked goods and what have you.
9: Hey, what did you just buy?
10: Oh, I just bought a package of prepared Thai food.
11: We've got lion's mane today. Portobello's look amazing. Maitake is great for you. Get your maitake, 10 ounces for $12.
10: There was a period when the auto industry seemed to be dying. People were moving out of the city as fast as they could, yet they'd still come back to Eastern Market. There was the bankruptcy that the city faced.
9: 2013.
10: Yeah, and yet people still came.
9: Tell me about the surrounding neighborhood when times were more challenging. What did it look like?
10: I remember coming through Detroit. It was a Saturday in summer, and I stopped downtown looking for where's the party? And I couldn't find it, and I asked a cop, what do people do in this town on a Saturday night? His answer was simple. They get the hell out of here. And that was what was happening in this city.
9: In the 70s and 80s?
10: In the 70s into the 80s, even into the 90s. It really has been the last 20 years that you're starting to see energy return to the city.
12: My name is John Pruitt. And right here today, I am representing Cha-Cha. So this recipe has been our family over 200 years. It's a garnished chutney relish. It's cabbage-based green tomatoes, onions, garlic, peppers, pickling spices, apple cider vinegar. It's gluten-free. It's vegan as well. It's no dairy, no oil, no corn, no nuts, no meat, no byproducts, no nothing. And you eat it with like greens, beans, tuna salad, chicken salad, egg salad, fajitas, burritos, tacos, nachos, hot dogs, hamburger, bratwurst, pulled pork, salmon, fish, eggs, baked beans, black beans, white beans, string beans, stir fries, soup, salad, sauce, potato salad, chili, hummus, meatloaf. Thing just wants you to eat it. That's it.
9: And I got to pause to process what you just said. All right, ring me up here. How much is this one here?
13: $9. Yep.
14: $1 strawberries, $1 lettuce, all strawberries. Gotta go, $1 now. $1 on the strawberries, sweet strawberries, $1.
9: Paul, this market is a series of kind of large sheds, and underneath the sheds are people walking around and the merchants. Shed 2, 3, 4, 5, 6, 7. Shed 1 is gone, and that's an important story. What happened to Shed 1?
10: Unfortunately, one of the things that really hurt this city was having the freeways built. Like a lot of other cities, and all the worse, a lot of heavily black cities, they wound up driving Interstate 75, I-96, and so many of the roads right through the black neighborhoods. They took down a viable, the original shed at Eastern Market so they could make it easier for people to get on and off the freeway to get the hell out of Detroit. By the way, interesting story. We don't know for sure if it's going to happen, but where they have the 375, an extension to Interstate 75, the plan is to take out that freeway, bring it back to surface level, and return it to the community.
9: Scenes from Detroit's historic Eastern Market with longtime Detroiter Paul Eisenstein.
15: Yeah, I love public radio, public TV, and all that. It's getting tough now.
16: You're not kidding.
9: Oh, and this guy, classical guitarist David Labs, one of the musicians, playing at the market.
15: Now, you've heard that song before your time.
16: No, it's not before my time, but thanks for asking.
9: You're listening to Isn't She Lovely on Here and Now.

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4: This is Here and Now. School's out for the summer. Remember that Alice Cooper song? Well, yay for kids, nightmare for parents who have the headache of planning for their children and trying to pay for it all. By some estimates, we're talking upwards of $6,000 per kid per summer. Chabele Carazana looked into how parents are trying to make it work. She reports on the economy and childcare for the news site, The 19th. Chabele, welcome back.
5: Thanks so much for having me, Scott.
4: Okay, so my wife and I have been there in what you call the summer camp rat race. The chase for spots at day camp and sleepaway camp and who's going to stay home for a week to make the summer work. What I found striking in your story is you report almost 4 in 10 families cannot afford this. So then what do they do?
5: Yeah, it's really, really tough because you have to bridge all of these weeks, right? 8 weeks, 10 weeks,
4: yeah,
5: depending on where you are in the country.
4: Mm-hmm.
5: And there are families, a lot of families for whom cost is the biggest barrier, right? Cost, or maybe you didn't get into the program early enough, or it doesn't have hours that work with your schedule. And so what we often see is moms typically having to piece this together, having to take time off work, having to dip into that PTO bucket, having to get a nanny or maybe even, you know, have an older kid watch a younger kid. Some of these really sort of difficult decisions around how do we piece this care together in a country where we haven't, you know, it's not something that we've really sort of figured out. We've kind of left it for the parents to figure out.
4: Yeah. And you're right. This is invisible work that moms do. You started talking about this, but talk a little bit more about this invisible work, notably, as you say, for moms.
5: I know all the moms listening are going to be nodding their heads when I say this, but this is part of like house admin work, right? You know, all of the work of like, all right, the summer camp ends at 3 p.m. So my
4: then
5: job's
4: what?
5: A little bit more
4: right.
5: flexible, right? Maybe I'll jump in. That is a lot of the labor that goes into this. So some people start even a year in advance.

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1: About the typical cost for, say, a week of summer camp, a week of sleepaway camp?
2: I think it's going to depend a little heavily on where you are, but it could range, like, at least for the whole summer, maybe not for the week, but for the whole summer, $2,400 to $6,000 for the summer. And New York is kind of the really tough spot. There we hear a lot of folks spending $800 a week for just a day camp. So it can really, really range. The answer is that it's not cheap pretty much anywhere you go.
1: Well, let's talk about one number, $14,000. That's what one New York City mom, Amanda, who's a minister, has four kids, says she spent last summer $14,000. What were the big ticket items for her?
2: Yeah, so she's got, you know, 4 weeks of day camp for her twins. That's $800 a week. Like I mentioned, that's pretty average for New York. So that's $6,400. 2 weeks of acting camp, it's $1,400. 2 weeks of gymnastics camp, it's like another $1,700. 4 weeks of part-time daycare for her little one. She's got to bring in a nanny to help her because, of course, none of these things end when the workday ends. So someone's got to help with the pickup and drop off. Yeah, so it can really, really stack up. And Amanda, you know, is a person who's really industrious. She's, you know, getting grants and she's getting help and she's volunteering to kind of bring some of these costs down. And it's still $14,000.
1: Wow. Wow. And there's another mom whose story I find really interesting. She said she took her family to the Netherlands for the summer to try out camp, etc. there. What were her options there compared to here?
2: Maddie, who's this mom that you're talking about, was so interesting to me. I really wanted to understand how she figured this out. But yeah, essentially her family often travels in the summer, so that's expected. And 1 year, they just put their son in like a Lego camp in the Netherlands, and it ended up being a lot cheaper than, she's also a New York mom, a lot cheaper than the camp back home. So they just exchange homes with another family. So that, you know, eliminates the housing cost. The camps run from maybe $300 to $500 a week, cheaper than New York.
1: Yeah.
2: They got to pay for the flights. They got to pay for the groceries, a couple other things. She has a flexible job that allows her to do it. So not everybody can do this, but I was really interested to hear how many people were looking overseas because the situation in the U.S. is so dysfunctional when it comes to summer camp.
1: And then, of course, there is the real cost. And you've talked about this a little bit of changing your work schedule to accommodate all this. You spoke to a mom, Laquita Brown, in Detroit. She's a certified nursing assistant, two school-age kids. How did she tweak her schedule to make it all work and make enough money to make it work?
2: Yeah, Laquita's story is really interesting because, you know, I think it's really emblematic of what a lot of the difficult decisions folks are making. She had to step back from full-time work, take on these on-call shifts, but then she's taking on more of those shifts to be able to even cover the cost of 5 weeks of summer camp for her son who has special needs. It's about $700. Her husband works 7 days a week, and so they have to figure it out with her schedule the best way they can. And so it's, I think that is really sort of speaks to, you know, the patching together that happens in the summer. And again, the work that, you know, a lot of moms are embarking on right now as we're heading into July.
1: Yeah, there you go. Patching together. Cibele Carrizana is an economy and childcare reporter for The 19th, our editorial partner. Cibele, thanks again.
2: Thank you.
3: 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I'm Scott Tong at WCMU in Mount Pleasant, Michigan.
4: And I'm Peter O'Dowd, here in my closet in Phoenix. It's Here and Now.
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0: It's 2:58. I'm Bill Drake, hoping you'll stick around for the second hour of today's Here and Now, which is next on WRVO. Scott Tong will talk with ESPN soccer commentator Julian Lawrence about France's stunning loss to Spain in the World Cup semifinal. Lawrence is also the author of Kylian Mbappe, the definitive biography, and talks to Scott about how yesterday's loss might be impacting the French star striker ahead of the bronze medal match on Saturday. We'll hear their discussion at 3:20. An NPR News update just ahead as Here and Now continues next on WRVO Public Media, your NPR News station from soon.

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3: And I'm Scott Tong. This is Here and Now.
4: Coming up, Todd Blanche faces tough questions in his confirmation hearing to be Attorney General.
2: Also, a TPS holder and business owner confronts the reality that his permission to live in the U.S. may come to an end.
5: They are taking our future and our life away if they take the TPS away.
4: And Mexican painter Diego Rivera was commissioned in 1932 to depict a massive Ford auto plant with nearly 100,000 workers. His work glorifies them, not the cars.
6: The finished car is almost an afterthought, and instead, he's painting at grand scale the everyday Detroiters, the work that they did.
4: Diego Rivera's Detroit industry murals, coming up here and now.
2: First, the news.
7: Live from NPR News, I'm Lakshmi Singh. Iran's threatening to block all oil exporting routes in the region in response to the U.S. blockade of Iranian ports in the Strait of Hormuz. State media reported the Iranian Revolutionary Guard warned in a statement today that the region's oil and gas exports will either be available to everyone or to no one. Meanwhile, former Iranian President Mahmoud Ahmadinejad is denying reports that Israel cultivated him as a possible future leader of Iran. The report was first published in the New York Times. We have more from NPR's Hadil Alshalchi.
8: Former Iranian President Mahmoud Ahmadinejad called the New York Times report an attempt to, quote, disturb public opinion in Iran. The report claimed that Ahmadinejad and the Mossad had met secretly in 2025 and that the CIA was later informed that it had established contact with him. The report goes on to say that Israel believed that Ahmadinejad's break with the Islamic Republic was genuine and that he could be installed as Iran's new leader. In the statement, the former Iranian president denied that he's under house arrest, contrary to what the report says. The liberal Israeli news outlet Haaretz published its own version of the same report. Hadil Alshalchi, NPR News, Istanbul.
7: U.S. senators have been directing tough questions at President Trump's nominee to head the Centers for Disease Control and Prevention. NPR's Ping Wong reports on the confirmation hearing.
9: Dr. Erica Schwartz is a retired rear admiral in the U.S. Public Health Service, and Trump's pick to lead the nation's public health agency.
10: If confirmed, my first priority will be restoring trust in public health institutions through radical transparency and unwavering scientific integrity.
9: Schwartz previously served as Deputy U.S. Surgeon General and as the Chief Medical Officer for the Coast Guard. Republicans and Democrats on the Senate Health Committee praised her qualifications. She also faced tough questions on how she would navigate potential disagreements with her boss, Health Secretary Robert F. Kennedy Jr., and how she would stand up for science when faced with challenging political directives. The committee will now decide whether to advance her nomination for a full Senate vote. Ping Huang, NPR News.
7: A tornado touched down this morning in Texas in the San Antonio area, causing minor damage and startling people on their morning commute. Texas Public Radio's Jerry Clayton with details.
11: The tornado, captured on videos widely shared on social media, was seen crossing an interstate highway and moving through a large shopping center. Veterinarian Pat Mims was working out at the gym when the storm approached.
12: You could see out the windows, and we could see, you know, stuff, debris swirling around out there, so we just kind of stayed put.
11: The tornado is the latest sign of a volatile weather pattern that's brought repeated rounds of severe storms, flash flooding, and heavy rain to Texas this week. I'm Jerry Clayton in San Antonio.
7: It's NPR. Artificial intelligence has become one of, if not the, fastest growing costs for U.S. businesses. And to survive, some tech companies are switching from American models to cheaper Chinese AI models. NPR's John Ruich has that story.
13: Flo Crivello runs a San Francisco-based company called Lindy that creates AI assistants. The company had been using Anthropic's frontier leading-edge AI models to develop its products, but that became his company's number one expense, Crivello says, more even than payroll. So last month, he announced that Lindy had migrated entirely to the Chinese AI DeepSeek.
14: It's really simple. It was just 10x cheaper, like actually about 10x cheaper.
13: Chinese AI models have been growing in popularity, and Crivello says no one beats China when it comes to open source models, which anyone can download and adapt. And later this week, China hosts the World Artificial Intelligence Conference, where Chinese leader Xi Jinping will deliver a keynote address. John Ruich, NPR News.
7: A new report from the American Association for Cancer Research finds federal policy changes have significantly disrupted the work of reducing disparities in cancer screenings and treatments. The AACR's report draws on a survey of 122 researchers, including scientists, professors, and students. Their work have contributed to efforts to address longstanding cancer disparities driven by racial, economic, or geographic factors. For example, rural Americans are 18% more likely to die from cancer, and black women 35% more likely to die from breast cancer than white women. You're listening to NPR News.
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16: It's 3:06. Good afternoon. Here and Now rolls on into the second hour today on WRVO. I'm Bill Drake. One more look at our weather forecast here. Mostly sunny skies today with widespread haze due to the Canadian wildfires. Highs for most of us this afternoon in the mid to upper 80s. Partly cloudy tonight, overnight lows in the mid 60s, and more smoke and haze for us expected tomorrow under an otherwise mostly sunny sky again for Thursday with highs tomorrow in the mid to upper 80s.
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3: And I'm Scott Tong, hosting today from WCMU in Mount Pleasant, Michigan. The acting Attorney General Todd Blanche once served as President Trump's personal lawyer, and now he wants to be the nation's top lawyer. Today in his confirmation hearing to become permanent Attorney General, senators on both sides of the political aisle had some tough questions for him. Nicholas Wu is congressional reporter for Semaphore. Nick, what have you been watching?
17: What's notable to me is the potential swing votes on the Judiciary Committee, and that's outgoing Senators Tillis of North Carolina and John Cornyn of Texas, both of whom have said they're undecided on this nomination and really have effective veto power over it if they choose to exercise it.
3: Wow, so some stark political reality in the numbers in the votes in the Judiciary Committee. Nick, one flashpoint today was the legal settlement that Blanche oversaw at DOJ created this $1.8 billion fund for people deemed victims of DOJ weaponization. A federal judge Monday said the case manipulated the judicial process. The settlement also gave the president and his family broad protection against tax audits. Was Blanche asked about this?
17: He was. He's faced some very pointed questioning on that from senators, including Republicans like Tillis, who have been trying to get him to say that, you know, not only is this fund dead, but, you know, that it's to put it in writing that it's permanently gone or to support legislation. And there's a lot of questions about, to what degree that could still come back. Senator Cornyn asked him, you know, if there was a if there was some kind of written agreement that they could come
3: Nick, on Cornyn, we have some audio, so let me kind of pause to play that. Cornyn, of course, is leaving Congress next year, says he's undecided on Blanche on this anti-weaponization fund. Blanche has said it's dead, but here's Cornyn asking if it could come back.
18: Is the settlement agreement enforceable as a contract by the parties?
19: Well, yes, it's an enforceable document. So I suppose if President Trump's counsel sought to enforce it, they potentially could.
3: So, Nick, kind of in English, can you kind of tell us what's going on here?
17: The TLDR here is that these Republican senators who are, you know, big skeptics of this weaponization fund, you know, they saw it as basically a slush fund to pay folks like the January 6th rioters who assaulted police. They want even, you know, they want DOJ to go even further than a verbal commitment that this fund is dead. They want DOJ to put in writing that it's not coming back, or to support legislation that Congress could pass to permanently get rid of it. And, you know, this could be a deal breaker for folks like Tillis and Cornyn.
3: Well, another big topic before the committee in the conversation here is the late Jeffrey Epstein, the convicted sex offender, once a friend of the president. Dick Durbin of Illinois, the top Democrat on the committee, he asked Blanche if he'd meet with Epstein victims, and here is how Blanche responded today.
19: I can meet with them. My staff will meet with them. We have a staff member here
18: today. If you can meet with them, will you meet with them?
19: I'm not sure what you're looking for me to say. As I said,
18: yes,
19: there are. If they're represented by counsel, I'm not allowed to meet with them directly, as you know.
3: So that was his answer on potentially meeting victims. Did Todd Blanche promise anything new, say the full release of government files on Epstein as a new law requires?
17: It doesn't seem like there were substantial new promises made on that front. But, you know, look, this is something that Democrats in particular see as a particularly potent argument against Blanche's confirmation as Attorney General. You know, he was in charge of a lot of the compliance with the law that Congress passed to force the release of the Epstein files. And, you know, that's something that Democrats want to hold him to account for, and Republicans as well. Even as this hearing was going on, House lawmakers, top House lawmakers, including the Republican chair of the Oversight Committee, said that they wanted Blanche to come in and testify before that committee on Epstein. So this is an ongoing issue for sure.
3: Yeah, right. A lot of questions, as you're telling us, from members from both parties. Here's another Republican in the Senate, Louisiana's John Kennedy, questioning Blanche.
20: Are you and President Trump friends?
19: I'm his lawyer, was his lawyer, and now I'm the Deputy Attorney General.
3: Right, and so there was kind of correcting himself. He's not the president's lawyer now. Any sense of how he's coming across in this committee?
17: It remains to be seen. You know, this is just day one of two for this confirmation process. But, you know, that moment in particular, the attorney general nominee saying that he was Trump's lawyer is already something that Democrats are seizing on and amplifying as evidence that, you know, he's not qualified to be the attorney general, and that, you know, he won't exercise the kind of independence for the department that, you know, many on the left have been seeking.
3: Yeah. And we got a little less than a minute. Nick, did Todd Blanche say anything about elections, the 2020 election, for instance?
17: He touched on it notably in his opening statement, referring to the work that he wanted to do to depoliticize the department, which really was a reference to the kind of post-2020 activity by the DOJ in the aftermath of January 6th. And, you know, that's something still a live issue for them.
3: Yeah, right. And the president may mention that in a talk he's going to give. Nicholas Wu, congressional reporter for Semaphore. Nicholas, thank you.
17: Thank you.
21: We've been watching the fallout from last month's Supreme Court ruling that gave President Trump the power to end the TPS program for hundreds of thousands of people from Haiti and Syria. Our next guest is a TPS holder and a business owner. His name is Jose Urias. He came to the U.S. at the age of 15 from El Salvador. He owns a construction business in Massachusetts. Jose, thanks for coming on.
22: Thank you.
21: Can I start by asking how old you are today?
22: Well, I'm going to be 48 on October.
21: 48. So you've been here in the United States for more than 30 years.
22: A little over.
21: How many of those years have you spent looking over your shoulder, wondering if this is the time that TPS would end and you'd be forced to go back to El Salvador?
22: I mean, we've been facing this for the last 9 years. Before the 9 years, everything, we was busy building our life, building our family, building our business, so building our communities. So what we was focused on, not on thinking one day is going to end and we has to go back home.
21: Hmm. TPS, for people who came from El Salvador, is set to expire on September 9th, which I'm sure you have circled on your calendar. After the Supreme Court ruling that gave the president a lot more leeway to end the program, are you at this point preparing for the possibility that your protections will end for good?
22: To be honest with you, preparing just to keep defending ourselves, preparing to keep fighting on the courts, obviously, is a very difficult, but we are preparing for on the Congress and the Senate. We're not preparing for whatever happens, going to happen. If we have to shut down, we have to shut down. They are taking everything, our future and our life away if they take the TPS away.
21: Am I hearing from you that you're preparing, in other words, to stay exactly where you are? You don't plan to go anywhere?
22: Yes. This is what I know about home, and this is what I call home. And this is where my kid was born, and this is what they call home.
21: How many kids do you have?
22: Two boys. One is 20. He's about to start a third year in college. The other one is 14, almost 14, is about to start middle school. And all my older kid, all he wants, and he asks, and if when they do interview, is like, I want my dad to be here my graduation day. He's going to college for entrepreneur.
21: And they're U.S. citizens. They were born here, you said, right?
22: Yes, they are.
21: One of your sons is an adult, but I wonder what happens to your younger son, especially if, worst case scenario, I know you're not planning for it, but if you are deported, have you started to think about that or make any plans whatsoever, just in case?
22: All I'm saying is, we will make the decisions at the time we have to make decisions. Right now, I'm focused just on working and this Congress and Senate to help TPS holders. You're not prepared for that, for fail. For fail, you can fail any minute, and we're not prepared for that.
21: Yesterday, we reported on the impact this would have on the healthcare system if tens of thousands of workers on TPS were fired from their job. And I want to ask you about that, too, because, you know, you own a construction business and the government has started warning employers that they're going to have to start terminating jobs for people on TPS. Do you know of people in your community who've gotten those notifications, people who are losing their jobs already?
22: I do have friends and people that I know they're going to lose the job. I know people on Nebraska, they work on the meat plants, that they told that they can no longer work after July 22nd. This is an issue across the country.
21: Hmm. So to that point, what about your construction business? What does it mean for you?
22: My construction business, so that means that if we have to shut down, we use architect, we use our labor, we use painters. So that means these people, they're going to have less money. They're going to lose the opportunity to work with us because we're not going to be available to provide that chance.
21: There's around 200,000 people from El Salvador who have TPS status. As you well know, it was granted in 2001 after two back-to-back earthquakes that caused a lot of damage. That was 25 years ago. And there are plenty of people out there who say, you know what, 25 years, that's long enough. It's time to go back. This was never permanent. What do you say to them?
22: Yeah, but how can you plant a tree on your front yard, right? And you're going to get all the fruits and you let that tree grow up. And one day you're going to say, you know what? I'm going to cut this tree because it was temporary. That's going to take you a while to cut that tree because that tree have those roots right deep into the ground. That's sort of our family. It's temporarily, but that's mean. The countries that need to be recuperated and recovered from all those issues. And after that, people built life, people built family. How can you tell those people that it's a temporary, that your life and your family is a temporary? How are you going to tell the American U.S. citizen kids that their life is temporary right here and they cannot live on their own country? How? How can you tell your own people, your own American citizen, you're not allowed here?
21: Jose Arias, a TPS holder from El Salvador, a business owner, a father. Thank you very much, Jose. Appreciate it. Nice to speak with you.
22: Thank you.
21: It's Here and Now.

0: It's 318. I'm Bill Drake. Good afternoon, and thanks for tuning in for today's Here and Now on WRVO. Coming up, New York City launched a citywide initiative to protect outdoor workers from extreme heat, but components of the plan, including a messaging campaign about heat risk and a review of safety requirements, aren't due until next year. We'll have an update on that story coming for you at 3:34 on Here and Now on WRVO. 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
4: It's Here and Now. Soccer fans are still buzzing over Spain upsetting France yesterday at the World Cup. So La Roja are on to the final match Sunday against Argentina or England. They play today. As for France, well, it now settles for the third-place bronze medal game on Saturday. Although French star Kylian Mbappe is still in the hunt for the golden boot for the most goals, he's got 8 goals so far. Joining us to chat World Cup is Julien Laurens, ESPN soccer correspondent and author of the new book, Kylian Mbappe, The Definitive Biography. Julien, welcome to the program.
5: Hi, Scott. Hi, everyone. Thank you for having me.
4: Good to talk to you. So France was favored yesterday to win, get to its third straight World Cup final. I'm sorry for you for this. What happened? But what did happen to Mbappe and his team?
5: Well, it's a great question. Just nothing when they, you know, Spain were very good to start with. They were very good collectively as a whole team. And they, when they play like that, when they move the football so well, they're one of the best soccer teams in the world, if not the best at that thing. And the problem for the French is that they were never able to break the rhythm that Spain had in the game. And Kylian was a bit too isolated up front. The other stars in this French team, like Olise or Dembele, names that I think everybody really enjoyed watching play so far in the tournament, didn't show up either. And sometimes it happens. You can be beaten by better than you, of course, in any sports. But it's the fact that the French never really tried, never really played their game that leaves like a sour taste in the mouth.
4: Well, our colleague Steve Futterman spoke to a French fan in Dallas before yesterday's match. Let's listen to that.
6: I hope it's going to be France that should be good if France win it, and then we'll go to the final in New York and we'll meet again Argentina for the revenge. We need a revenge.
7: And how's Mbappe going to do?
6: He's good. He's ready, so we are confident with him.
7: 100% guarantee?
6: No, 97.
7: 97, okay.
4: 97, Julien. You have spent years covering Mbappe. You've written this book. How do you think yesterday's loss may be impacting him?
5: Well, I mean, he was disappointed, obviously, especially as the French captain and the leader of this team, and on the back of a very good World Cup personally and as a team. So I think it was disappointing for the fans too, for the whole country. Yesterday, you know, was our Bastille Day. So July 14th is very important for us too. So to have that non-game in a way, that bad performance on that day, made it even more, I think, difficult to deal with. But he's 27 now. He's had disappointments before and always bounced back from them. But it's true that this was a big opportunity, not just to win that game yesterday against Spain, but to go all the way and win another World Cup. And that will hurt massively.
4: Yeah, Mbappe, of course, as you say, in his prime, 27 years old now, you've written about him. How has he matured as a person, as a footballer?
5: I mean, he won the World Cup when he was 19. That was incredible in 2018, 8 years ago. Mm. And since then, he's become one of the greatest players, soccer players in the world. You know, the goals he scored, the personality that he has. He's the face of soccer around the world. He plays for Real Madrid, which is the biggest, greatest club in the world as well. And I think to be the captain now of France and to have that kind of responsibility is really helping. This is something that he's always wanted. You know, he's wired differently in his mind. It's not like you and I. Mm-hmm. Those great superstars like LeBron James or Michael Jordan or Max Verstappen, if you like your Formula One, or Usain Bolt, if you like your athletics, they're just not made like you and me, not like normal people. You know, and I think he's got that drive and ambition to always want more, to always achieve more.
4: Yeah. You know, speaking of superstars, you know, I've read that in soccer, they don't always perform well at the World Cup. But today's semifinal, England-Argentina, English star Jude Bellingham has really showed up, as, of course, Lionel Messi for Argentina. What have you seen in their play, those two guys?
5: Yeah, character. I mean, super talent, obviously, both of them. And Messi is the greatest soccer player of all time. For me, there's no doubt ahead of Pelé, Maradona, and whoever else you want, really. Bellingham is different. He's much younger. He's only 23 years old when Messi is, you know, towards the end of his career. But Bellingham has the physical power, the technical ability. He's a smart player. And so far, he's been carrying England, certainly in the last two games. So it will be a great contest between Argentina and England because of everything historically that happened on the football pitch, but also off the soccer pitch in previous years. So it will be, I think, a special one that you don't want to miss.
4: Yeah, and Jules, we have a little less than a minute here. The winner of England-Argentina plays Spain. Either way, do you think Spain are the favorite?
5: Yeah, I think so. If they play again like they did against us, against France yesterday, I don't see either England or Argentina being able to stop them. I think if the one who has most chances will be England, more than Argentina, I think, because of the way they play, in contrast with how Spain play. But I still would make Spain favorite.
4: All right. Julian Laurens is ESPN soccer correspondent, and his new book is Kylian Mbappe, The Definitive Biography. Jules, thank you so much.
5: Thank you, mate. Thank you.
8: In Venezuela, people are starting to rebuild weeks after two devastating earthquakes rocked the country. Many of them are using social media to find loved ones and get the help they need. And as WLRN's Tim Padgett tells us, people have been relying on those social apps for years.
9: In 2024, Venezuelans inside the country and in the South Florida diaspora organized a remarkable grassroots social media effort. It proved Venezuela's dictatorship had lost and robbed that summer's presidential election. The Comanditos, or Little Command Cells Project, used several platforms to watchdog precincts and tally valid vote results. Last month, the campaign even won the Grand Prix for Good at the Cannes Lions Communication Creativity Awards in France. That Cannes award was announced on June 26th, 2 days after two earthquakes demolished much of Venezuela's north-central coast near the capital, Caracas. The quakes killed more than 4,000 people. Tens of thousands are still missing. The same corrupt regime that brutally stole the 2024 election has been widely condemned for its weak, obstructive, and in some instances criminal response to this disaster. One saving grace, though, is those grassroots social media skills Venezuelans honed in 2024.
10: Venezuelans learn how to organize quickly, effectively, and anonymously.
9: Maria Alejandra Marquez is a Venezuelan expat activist in Miami. Days after the earthquake, she began noticing myriad new messaging groups and crowdsourcing platforms providing Venezuelan disaster help. Some use facial recognition technology to help locate or rescue the missing. Some monitor which hospitals are still functioning, how badly damaged buildings are, where to find food or generators.
10: This is a replica of the Comanditos of 2024. That way of connecting is happening now spontaneously. And it's a marvel to see amongst all the despair and the sadness.
9: Marquez heads INRAV, a nonprofit that monitors Venezuelan regime corruption. She feels a key lesson from the election of 2024 for the earthquake of 2026 is that sophisticated social media coordination is an empowering tool for defying a repressive government and replacing what she describes as a useless one.
10: Venezuelans have been able to create these networks of trust against a dictatorship. In a matter of hours of the earthquake, people started buying satellite connections just to help La Guaira get connected.
9: That coastal state of La Guaira was hardest hit by the Venezuela earthquakes, much of it now reduced to rubble. It's where another South Florida Venezuelan expat, Maria Eugenia Pardo, has a legion of relatives. After the quake, she began trying to locate one especially close cousin and his family.
11: In our social networks, we started posting pictures, missing, missing, missing, missing.
9: When that conventional approach yielded little, Pardo discovered a burst of WhatsApp message groups consolidated in one site called Grupos de WhatsApp La Guaira. It opened information pathways about La Guaira residents, their apartment buildings, who lives on what floors, who else has been making inquiries about them. One result?
11: They found La Nena.
9: La Nena, the nickname of her cousin's 73-year-old mother-in-law. She survived and was located via the turbocharged platform networking that was a hallmark of the 2024 election vigilance. Pardo has yet to find her cousin, his wife, and their two daughters. She has, however, found new hope by getting connected to others, it turns out, are also looking for them. People who were once strangers to her, like her cousin's sister-in-law from Panama, who traveled to La Guaira after the earthquakes.
11: Now? She wrote to me from the campsite where she's looking for my family. And it made me feel that I am part of the search, even if I am here. I think that that's amazing.
9: Just like the 2024 Comanditos effort, South Florida's large Venezuelan diaspora is playing a large support role in this new disaster-related social media campaign. Prominent among them is Leslie Simon, president of the Venezuelan American Chamber of Commerce Foundation in Miami.
12: The diaspora is not only raising money to support all these platforms and fly rescues to Venezuela, but using the skills of the community, persons who have the abilities and AI, put it all together in a web page and then coordinate with first responders and doctors in Venezuela. It's been able to save lives and find missing persons.
9: It is once again, in other words, showing Venezuela's regime how things get done in democracy or disaster. For Here and Now, I'm Tim Padgett in Miami.
8: 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Hundreds of large new projects are springing up around the country. And as we just heard yesterday, New York State has decided to put a one-year ban on large data centers. But how do people in other places across the country feel about them? We're going to find people who like them and those who don't. Here and Now Anytime gives you the latest news just in time for your afternoon commute. 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
13: Live from NPR News in Boston, I'm Steve Brown. President Trump says Immigration and Customs Enforcement should continue vehicle stops after recent fatal shootings, seeming to oppose a new suspension of the practice announced by ICE yesterday. The president posted this morning the agency cannot give up what he called one of ICE's most important and effective crime-fighting tools. The European Union's top official has signed an agreement to move forward on a joint weapons production deal with Ukraine. The EU views Ukraine's fight against Russia as crucial for the continent's defense. European Commission President Ursula von der Leyen signed a letter of intent for a new EU-Ukraine defense industrial partnership on a visit to Kyiv today. She emphasized that Ukraine's battle with Russia is also for Europe's freedom and values. Ukraine is eager to join the EU, but the process could take years. Meanwhile, Russian attacks killed at least 9 Ukrainian civilians. Heavy downpours are still drenching South Texas and threatening dangerous flash flooding. The storms also spawned a tornado in San Antonio this morning. The downpours began yesterday, washing out roads and leading to dozens of high water rescues in counties near the Mexico border. 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
0: It's 3:33, and we're listening to Here and Now, NPR's midday news magazine here on WRVO. I'm Bill Drake. Weather for the remainder of the afternoon, mostly sunny skies, some widespread haze and smoke due to the Canadian wildfires. Highs will be in the middle to upper 80s this afternoon. Clouds this evening, overnight lows in the middle 60s, and mostly sunny again tomorrow with more widespread smoke and haze. Highs on Thursday again in the upper 80s. Coming up in just a few minutes on Here and Now, the Mexican artist Diego Rivera came to Detroit in 1932 to paint a monumental series of murals dedicated to Detroit's industry and its workers. The Detroit industry murals are frescoes on four walls of the Detroit Institute of Art's Garden Court. Scott Tong talks with Benjamin Coleman, curator of American art at the Detroit Institute of Arts, about the murals. Their conversation just ahead at 3:40 on WRVO.
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4: It's Here and Now. A heat dome is baking much of the Midwest. Here in central Michigan, it's about 90 degrees outside, feels like 100. Many of us are fortunate to work inside with AC. Not so for outdoor workers who do construction and delivery, farming. They have limited protections from the heat. And Frida Garza is reporting on it for our editorial partner, Grist. Frida, hey, welcome back.
14: Thanks for having me.
4: All right, heat advisory here in Mount Pleasant, Michigan. It is just energy sapping being outdoors for a few seconds. You have been speaking to outdoor workers who are outdoors all the time about their conditions. What are they telling you?
14: Yeah, so here in New York City, we just had a heat wave over the 4th of July, and we're having another heat wave this week. Outdoor workers, they are struggling to find time to take breaks, especially if, maybe they're self-employed or work for an app like Uber Eats or one of these other delivery apps. They say that they're often penalized for taking breaks or working a little bit slower to stay safe during the heat. So it's hard to, find access to shade, water, that kind of thing.
4: Yeah, well, and challenging, right? Because some of these workers are just on the clock, on the app clock. You report
14: that's right.
4: There's a federal requirement for employers to make sure workers are safe, but doesn't specifically say how to do so in the heat, like these days in New York City. In the city where you've been reporting, what protections are under discussion for the city?
14: Yeah, so the mayor just announced last month a sort of first of its kind heat safety plan. It instructs various city agencies to develop long-term plans to protect outdoor workers from, the dangerous impacts of working in the heat all day long. Those sorts of plans won't be ready, until next year and deployed, even after that. But in response to these heat waves, the city has been very active with trying to be all hands on deck and protecting vulnerable New Yorkers. So they're expanding access to cooling centers. They are rolling out pop-up cooling stations in new locations. And they've also deployed outreach vans across the city that can perform wellness checks on folks outside.
4: Yeah, that is, of course, Mayor Zoran Mamdani in the city. Now, New York City is not the only American city experiencing these extreme temperatures. The American West, of course, is broiling. Do other cities, do other states have similar kind of protection, similar work that you're seeing in New York?
14: Yeah, so Phoenix has also, that's a city with a lot of heat as well. They have also rolled out their own heat safety standards in lieu of there being a federal heat policy to keep workers safe. And a handful of other states have as well, California and Washington among them. And these kinds of efforts are just more and more important as summer temperatures are going up, because as you said, there is no, federal standard.
4: Right. And just briefly, I understand the agriculture industry, is lobbying kind of against these mandatory breaks. What's their argument?
14: You know, I think like all employers, the agricultural industry cares about getting the most amount of work done in a certain amount of time. So they see breaks as counter to their motives, but it's really important to keep workers safe.
4: That is Frida Garza at Grist. Frida, thanks so much.
14: Thank you.
4: It's Here and Now.
0: It's 3:38, and Here and Now continues on WRVO with NPR's All Things Considered coming up next at 4 o'clock. Still to come on Here and Now, the FCC has proposed changes to a program that gives discounted internet rates to schools and libraries. One goal is to help reduce kids' screen time, though advocates say it might not be so simple. We'll have an update on that story coming up at 3:52 on Here and Now on WRVO. 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
15: Acting Attorney General Todd Blanche faces questions from the Senate Judiciary Committee. Blanche filled in for Pam Bondi since she left the Justice Department in April. And like Bondi, he used to be a lawyer for President Trump. His answers determine if senators will back him for the job permanently. Can he gain their support? That's on the next Morning Edition from NPR News.
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4: And I'm Scott Tong at member station WCMU in Mount Pleasant, Michigan. This is Here and Now. One of my favorite places here in Michigan is the Detroit Institute of Arts. The DIA is a treasure of a museum with an unforgettable courtyard. It has murals on four walls, frescoes painted during the Great Depression by the famed Mexican artist Diego Rivera. His Detroit industry murals were bankrolled by Henry Ford's son Edsel. He was president of the Ford Auto Company at the time. And these murals highlight, most of all, the laborers. I met up with curator Benjamin Coleman at the museum to learn more about the murals. We're looking at the north wall, and first impression, this is some kind of assembly line.
16: That's exactly right. The artist dedicated the two largest panels in the mural to representing the manufacturing process at the Ford River Rouge plant at the far southwestern corner of the city of Detroit. This was the largest industrial complex in the world at that point in history when Rivera came to the city. And so he condensed, abstracted, and depicted the manufacturing process into two monumental panels. If you look in the center of the north wall, there's a great orange glow that represents the foundry at the Rouge plant. So metals arrive into the plant, are melted down, and we see this origin of the parts that find their way into the cars.
4: The furnace, as it were, where the beginning is, yeah?
16: Absolutely, yeah. And then the artist intended the composition to snake up and down and around the walls in a serpentine pattern. So we don't look just from left to right. You have to follow the flowing organic lines of the factory to trace the assembly from start to finish. If your eye drifts down to the assembly line, the scene is dominated by these larger-than-life workers who are engaged in very choreographed and collaborative process of putting together the engine block for the 1932 Ford.
4: There are workers of different colors.
16: Absolutely.
4: That's on purpose, yeah.
16: That is a deliberate choice that the artist made that did not represent the factory floor as you would have seen it in the 1930s. Rivera arrived in Detroit in the spring of 1932. And
4: so we're in the Great Depression here.
16: We're in, exactly, some of the toughest years of the Great Depression, especially here in the city of Detroit. The workforce that he would have seen was deeply segregated along lines of race and ethnicity and certainly along lines of gender. So we see very few women depicted. He made the decision when he painted these murals to show a racially integrated workforce on the factory floor.
4: What he might have wanted to see?
16: Absolutely.
4: This is a good time to pause and ask you to talk a little bit about Diego Rivera. He was a Marxist. Why was he chosen to do this?
16: It's a really great question about how Diego Rivera, the communist, and Edsel Ford, heir to one of the great industrial fortunes of the world, came to a shared vision for this artwork and for the story that Rivera chose to tell about the city of Detroit and Detroit's industry. In the early 1930s, Diego Rivera is renowned around the world for his art making. He is part of a small circle of painters who come together in Mexico City, painters of grand-scale public murals, who are deeply committed to the populist ideals of the Mexican Revolution. Rivera was coordinating a large team of artists and collaborators to create these murals.
4: So it was a team that created these murals?
16: Absolutely a team project. But Rivera himself did all of the finished painting on the wall, and this was an incredibly grueling process, painting for 12, sometimes 16 hours a day. And that is largely because of the very demanding medium that he chose to use. This is painted in a true fresco style.
4: Which for the rest of us means what?
16: That means that it's painted with a water-based pigment on a wet plaster wall before it dries. It creates an incredibly durable and long-lasting artwork that retains, as we see almost 100 years later, the vibrant color and tones that the artist painted in the 1930s.
4: When you bring people in, if there is an order to look at things, where do you kind of back up and start?
16: So I'm backing up now and looking at the east wall, which is the very origin of the story as the artist painted it. There is a long horizontal panel that shows an infant.
4: In the womb still, yeah?
16: Exactly, yeah. An infant in a womb, but surrounded by the earth. So we see the roots of plants growing around the infant. The artist intended this to represent the origins of life in agriculture. So we see life emerging from the earth. Spinning around to the south wall, we see the second half of the manufacturing process for the 1932 Ford. And there's a detail that I always point out here that is as much about what you don't see as what you do see. If you really crane your eye to the very center, it seems almost like an afterthought. There's a very small red car.
4: It's just dwarfed by everything else. It's, you know, Waldo in there. It's so small.
16: Exactly. And it's a very telling detail about Rivera and what he wanted to depict in these murals. Around the world, when people thought about the Ford River Rouge factory, what was most often depicted are great gleaming rows of cars fresh off Henry Ford's moving assembly line.
4: That's the picture.
16: Exactly, that's the picture. And Rivera, in composing these murals, turned that almost entirely on its head. The finished car is almost an afterthought, and instead, he's painting at grand scale, at heroic scale, the everyday Detroiters, the work that they did.
4: Well, let's pause there. So we're looking at the west wall. This is a much smaller scale fresco. And what does the image of Henry Ford look like?
16: There is an engineer who is based roughly on the figure of Henry Ford, but with composite features that Rivera took from images of Thomas Edison, who was Henry Ford's great idol. This composite figure that's sitting at a desk in the foreground is almost a small detail in the panel that otherwise is dedicated to this great swooping arc of pipes, conduits, and machinery. But people often look at this and observe that great swooping pipe doesn't look very much like a steam pipe in a hydroelectric plant, but it almost has an anatomical resemblance to it. It looks maybe like an ear.
4: Oh, it does look like an ear.
16: There are many, many different theories, but it seems to suggest that Henry Ford is listening. The manager, the boss, is listening.
4: Eavesdropping, whatever.
16: There it is, yeah. There is so much to see. I always like to point out one of the most provocative panels that depicts medical research.
4: There are several adults. It looks like scientists in the background. And in the foreground, what almost looks like Jesus in a manger, there's a cow and a horse. And there's a baby getting a shot, a vaccine.
16: So you are exactly right. This is a scene of medical research and vaccination that is in many ways built around the iconography of depicting the infant Christ and Holy Family in the manger in Renaissance paintings. So we see a modern infant in the center who's being held up by a doctor and nurse and being given the smallpox vaccine. He is saying in a very direct way that he considers the modern scientific discoveries that create vaccines to be on par with a biblical miracle. This was intended to provoke a strong response, and it did when the murals made their debut in Detroit in 1933. There was some suggestion that these amounted to sacrilege, and I am thankful every time I walk through this courtyard that the museum chose to stand behind the artist project and vision and did not succumb to those calls to destroy the artwork.
4: So I'm trying to kind of hear a little bit of what you and Diego Rivera are saying here. Diego Rivera may be asking us to think less about the bosses and the billionaires, but to think about the humans. And he's asking us to look at technology from that perspective. Fair to say?
16: You know, I would almost reframe the question a bit. I don't know that he's asking us to look at technology. Those details almost become secondary or background details. Instead, these timeless stories of the people themselves, the workers themselves on the factory floor, that is the story that the artist wants to tell.
4: Benjamin Coleman is curator of American art at the Detroit Institute of Arts. It's Here and Now.
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18: 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But because they're at a distance, they're in many cases going home at the end of the day. So you're going essentially from the battlefield, perhaps to a PTA meeting within just a matter of hours.
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8: It's Here and Now. The Federal Communications Commission is reviewing a federal program that helps keep schools and libraries connected to the internet. It's called the E-Rate program, and the agency's scrutiny has educators bracing for cuts. NPR's Sequoia Carrillo reports.
19: San Bernardino County has 33 school districts and covers thousands of square miles of Southern California. Assistant Superintendent David Thurston oversees technology for all of them.
20: We have the mountain regions, the far-flung desert regions, and then our urban and suburban areas as well. So we're a really diverse county.
19: San Bernardino has already done the hard work of building infrastructure to get internet access to schools from the edge of Los Angeles all the way to the state's eastern border. But the costs don't end once the fiber optic cables are installed. Then districts have to pay for the internet.
20: Those are monthly service costs, right? Those are ongoing, essentially utility costs. That's what E-Rate pays for.
19: E-Rate is a three-decade-old bipartisan program that helps lower the cost of internet access to schools and libraries. It was created by Congress, and the FCC oversees it. And 2 weeks ago, the agency announced a full review of the program. The move took many, including Thurston, by surprise.
20: By its own data and its own measurement, the program is healthy. The program is doing what it needs to do and is important.
19: Others saw this coming. The conservative Project 2025 blueprint singled out federal broadband policy as a target to cut agency spending. The current FCC chairman, Brendan Carr, helped write that chapter of the document meant to guide the second Trump administration. Less predictable was the chairman's reasoning for reviewing the program. Screen time. Here's Carr speaking at an FCC meeting last month.
21: Researchers are consistently finding that excessive screen time use has a detrimental impact on the well-being of kids and teens.
19: While some states and many districts are looking for ways to limit screen time, few, if any, are looking to operate without the internet. And paying for those services without the federal subsidy could leave schools on the hook for tens of thousands of dollars every month.
22: We spend more than $500,000 a year to keep our students connected.
19: That's Patrick Mayer. He's the superintendent for the Alaska Gateway School District, a remote district with just under 400 students.
22: In rural Alaska, we don't have numerous options for internet service providers. We don't have those options. We have one provider.
19: And that provider can charge a lot, but district students rely on being

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1: He and another superintendent from Alaska are in town for meetings with lawmakers. They're determined to save the E-Rate program. Sequoia Carrillo, NPR News.
2: All right, Scott. Now, before we go, I did want to say it has been great to hear you on the air this week today from Mount Pleasant, Michigan. I've never been there.
3: Neither had I, Peter. We're here at WCMU, a great public radio station here in the middle. So if you want to know where it is, if you hold up your right hand, look at your lifeline, looks like Michigan, and I'm right in the smack in the middle of the mitten, as they say. Been reporting here in the state since Friday.
2: Right. I wonder why you're there, and I gather it has something to do with the fact that we have a really big election coming up in a few months.
3: And really big primary in this midterm year on August 4th here in Michigan. So yeah, today I'm going to join WCMU station reporter AJ Jones. We're going to go to the area of Saginaw, swing city, swing area in the swing state in the country. Oh. Midterm primary is coming. The mail-in has already started, and we're going to ask voters what's working, what's not working for you in this moment.
2: Yeah. You know, you and our producer, Julia Cochran, had been spending some time in Detroit, and, you know, your stories on the air today were so interesting because this is, you know, obviously an American city, a great American city that struggled for so many decades.
3: Yeah.
2: But now it's going through this revival. And I don't know if you've, you know, seen those two different sides of Detroit in your time, but what was it like to see how Detroit has changed?
3: Yeah. Yeah. And, you know, fresh eyes are often a good perspective. In Detroit, Peter, it's challenging because for Julie and for me, we've had to kind of imagine what it was like years before because it was block after block of abandoned homes in the city. Most are gone. Many of them have been knocked down now. So now a lot of empty lots, big squares of grass. We did see some thriving neighborhoods. One Indian village has these beautifully restored large homes right by the river. A few blocks away, many homes with similar bones in disrepair. So very uneven, Peter.
2: Plus, people, I think, sometimes don't realize it's a border city, Windsor, Ontario, right there across the bridge.
3: Yeah.
2: What about that? Did you feel any of the strain that the United States and Canada have been feeling lately?
3: A lot of strain, a lot of anger in this trade war. We learned about it a lot, about this long story between Windsor and Detroit industrial connections during Prohibition, booze connections. You got to listen.
2: Will do. All right. So just real quick, do you have any other stories you can preview before we go?
3: Pizza. Very important Coney hot dog.
2: Oh.
3: There it is.
2: All right. Here and Now is a production of NPR and WBUR. I'm Peter O'Dowd in Phoenix.
3: And I'm Scott Tong in Mount Pleasant, Michigan. It's Here and Now.

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1: 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Glad you could drop in for today's Midday News Magazine, a terrific way to keep up with the news in the middle of the day. 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All things considered, coming up next, following the latest NPR news update, Mark Lavonier will take a look at our weather forecast as we bring you all the day's news next. 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
5: For Wednesday, July 15th, it's All Things Considered from NPR News. I'm Scott Detrow.
6: And I'm Elsie Chang. Ahead, we'll hear more about the man shot and killed by an ICE officer in Maine.
7: The most important thing to him was his family, his daughter and his wife.
5: We'll take the long view on why the U.S. finds itself at war in the Middle East so frequently.
6: And we will talk bald maxing, the buzzy trend where men lean into their lack of hair and stop apologizing for it.
5: There is nothing wrong with that.
8: And there's that debate. Should they just shave it all or continue to rock the horseshoe? What should they do?
6: Plus, what the chairman of the Federal Reserve told Congress today.
5: That and more coming up after this newscast.
9: Live from NPR News, I'm Lakshmi Singh. Members of the U.S. Senate are weighing whether to advance the nominations of three of President Trump's nominees: Dr. Erica Schwartz to head up the Centers for Disease Control and Prevention, Jay Clayton to lead the nation's intelligence agencies, and Todd Blanche, the acting attorney general who's trying to turn his job as the interim leader of the Justice Department into a permanent one. As NPR's Carrie Johnson reports, Blanche previously helped defend President Trump in several high-profile criminal cases.
10: Few senators question Todd Blanche's qualifications to lead the Justice Department. He served as a prosecutor in New York for years. But it's his work as a personal defense lawyer for President Trump that worries Democrats. They say Blanche lacks independence and is carrying out vendettas against the president's foes. Senator John Kennedy, a Republican from Louisiana, asked Blanche whether he was Trump's friend. The nominee replied, "I'm his lawyer," before quickly adding, "I was his lawyer." Blanche famously said in April that he loves the president and working for him was, quote, "the honor of a lifetime." Carrie Johnson, NPR News, Washington.
9: Delegations from 65 countries are expected to be at the State Department tomorrow for a conference on the rise of political terrorism. NPR's Michelle Kellerman reports the Trump administration is focusing on left-wing groups.
11: Secretary of State Marco Rubio says that far-left political terrorism is on the rise in the Western Hemisphere, Europe, Asia, and beyond. And he calls this a blind spot for law enforcement. A State Department official tells reporters left-wing violence is rising to levels that haven't been seen since the 1970s. Rubio is bringing together experts from around the world for a one-day conference on this to better map the threat and come up with ways to counter it, though many in Europe have raised alarms about right-wing political violence that is not a focus of this conference. Michelle Kellerman, NPR News, the State Department.
9: Inflation at the wholesale level cooled last month. NPR's Scott Horsley reports on the latest data from the Labor Department.
12: Prices at the wholesale level in June were up 5.5% from a year ago. That's a smaller annual increase than the previous month. Wholesale prices actually dipped between May and June by 0.3%. Retail prices showed a similar decline last month, thanks in part to falling gasoline prices. Renewed tensions in the Strait of Hormuz, however, are once again pushing gas prices higher. AAA says the average price of regular gas rose 3 cents a gallon overnight, while diesel prices jumped by a nickel a gallon. Scott Horsley, NPR News, Washington.
9: England and Argentina are fighting this hour for a spot in Sunday's FIFA World Cup final. Whoever wins today plays Spain, who defeated France 2-0. From Washington, this is NPR News. The federal government is proposing that management of the nation's grizzly bear population be returned to states that have met certain benchmarks for protecting grizzly populations. Anna Mersbach with Wyoming Public Radio says environmental groups are not pleased with the idea.
13: Grizzlies in the lower 48 states have largely been on the endangered species list since 1975. Wyoming Governor Mark Gordon says it's time that changes.
14: It's not a Dean's List. And why I say that is it's time that this bear graduates. It has excelled in its recovery.
13: But many environmentalists say grizzly bears should stay under federal management since they face habitat loss and climate change. The Montana governor said grizzly hunting will still be prohibited under federal law, even if control goes to the states. For NPR News, I'm Hannah Mersbach.
9: Two bookstores, one of which was founded by journalists, are among the latest targets of Hong Kong's crackdown on independent booksellers, according to local media. They report police have hauled away boxes of books and arrested five people on suspicion of selling what authorities there call seditious publications. When Britain transferred control of Hong Kong to China in 1997, Beijing agreed to allow the region considerable political autonomy under a one-country, two-systems framework for 50 years. However, 29 years in, Beijing has tightened its political grip and response to dissent. U.S. stocks end the day higher. The Dow closed up 150 points. 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
16: You are listening to All Things Considered on WRVO Public Media. I'm Mark Livonier. Our weather forecast for tonight, there is an air quality alert for the entire region until midnight. Mostly cloudy with areas of smoke due to the Canadian wildfires, low near 67. For tomorrow, partly sunny skies, widespread smoke, gusty winds as well with a high around 83. For tomorrow night, partly cloudy, widespread smoke, and a low near 62. On Friday, mostly sunny skies, temperatures in the upper 70s to low 80s.
17: This is All Things Considered from NPR News. I'm Elsa Chang in Culver City, California.
18: And I'm Scott Detrow in Washington. Acting Attorney Todd Blanche was on Capitol Hill today for his confirmation hearing to lead the Justice Department on a permanent basis. Blanche faced sharp questions about his track record in the department's leadership over the past 18 months. NPR Justice correspondent Ryan Lucas was watching and joins us now. Hey, Ryan.
19: Hi there.
18: High-stakes hearing for Blanche. Republicans have a very slim majority in the Senate, which means his path to confirmation is pretty narrow. Mm-hmm. How did he try and make his case today?
19: Well, look, Democrats are united in their opposition to Blanche's nomination. They say he's weaponized the department to go after President Trump's perceived enemies. They criticize his handling of the Epstein files, the firing of apolitical career employees at the Justice Department. The list really goes on and on. But for better or worse, when it comes to this confirmation, Blanche knows he really only has to worry about keeping all of the Republican senators on board.
18: How did he go about doing that then?
19: Well, he defended his track record. He tried to talk up the department's efforts to combat violent crime, to go after drug cartels and gangs. He also talked about what the department has been doing to fight fraud. And on that front, he pointed to the new fraud division the department has stood up under this administration. Now, what was notable to me is that Blanche appeared a couple of times to subtly try to distance himself from some of the president's controversial actions. One example being the president's blanket pardons for January 6 rioters. Blanche told Senate Senators, the president has the constitutional authority to grant those pardons, but Blanche also said that he himself did not celebrate them.
18: And that gets to the core question here, right? The question of whether Blanche and this Justice Department can be independent from this White House.
19: You're right. That absolutely is an overarching concern, certainly for Democrats about Blanche, in part because Blanche previously served as President Trump's personal defense attorney. And ironically, it was a question from a Republican, Louisiana's John Kennedy, that was perhaps most revealing on this issue. Let's listen.
3: Are you and President Trump friends?
4: I'm his lawyer, was his lawyer, and now I'm the deputy attorney general.
18: Interesting slip of the tongue there, perhaps?
19: Right. Yes. And Democrats certainly would argue that Blanche continues to act like President Trump's personal attorney, to put the president's interests first and the public interest second. And one thing that they point to is the Justice Department's agreement with Trump to end his lawsuit against the IRS over his leaked tax returns. That settlement, of course, included the creation of a $1.8 billion anti-weaponization fund. Blanche reiterated today that fund is dead, but it also includes a sweeping immunity agreement for Trump, his family, and businesses from audits of past tax returns, and that very much remains in place.
18: And one of the notable things about the response to that fund was the concern that so many Republicans stated. Mm-hmm. What did they ask about today?
19: Well, Texas's John Cornyn is one of the committee Republicans who has spoken out about this, and he really dug down on this settlement agreement today. He noted, even though Blanche says the anti-weaponization fund is dead, Cornyn pointed out that language of the agreement itself would indicate indicate that that fund could be resurrected. That was clearly a concern for Cornyn. And afterwards, Cornyn told reporters that he's still undecided on Blanche's nomination. The other committee Republican who was seen as a potential no vote is North Carolina's Tom Tillis. But he told Blanche during the hearing that Blanche was doing a great job. So Tillis appears to be leaning toward supporting this nomination. Looking ahead, Blanche needs the support of every Republican on the committee to advance his nomination to the full Senate for a vote. So the margins here are very, very tight. The stakes, of course, are high because of how important this job is to the president, to his agenda. But also it's worth remembering this is very important to the rule of law in this country.
18: That is NPR Justice Correspondent Ryan Lucas. Thank you so much.
19: Thank you.
20: 2 days after an ICE officer shot and killed a Colombian man in Maine, a picture is emerging of the victim, 25-year-old Joan Sebastian Duran Guerrero. Friends, family, community members say that he was a hardworking father who was dedicated to his wife and young child. Maine Public reporter Ari Snyder has been following this story and joins us now. Hi, Ari.
21: Hi, Elsa.
20: So tell us more about Duran Guerrero. Like, what have you been learning about him?
21: Yeah, so we're still learning about him, right? There's a lot we don't know, but we do know that he was not the person ICE was looking for to begin with. He had a wife and a 3-year-old daughter, lived in the city of Biddeford, which is a small city south of Portland. Mm-hmm. Friends tell me he worked primarily as a delivery driver for apps like Uber Eats. Isabel Paredes, who lives in Biddeford as well, says she got to know Duran Guerrero over the last year through some mutual friends. And she says that he was known as a hard worker and a family man.
7: The most important thing to him was his family, his daughter and his wife. That is what, like, pushed him to keep going every single day.
21: And one local restaurant owner wrote on social media today that Duran Guerrero would frequently pick up orders at her business and that he was, quote, a kind, friendly, nice gentleman. We don't know his precise immigration status yet, but the Maine Immigrant Rights Coalition said in a written statement that he had legal work authorization and a social security number.
20: And what about his family right now? What are we hearing from them?
21: Yeah, so I haven't spoken directly with his family, but mm-hmm. the Spanish language broadcaster Telemundo posted the audio of an interview with his father, Omar Duran, who says his son was a really loving person who left Colombia to try to give his family a future.
22: Realmente, mi hijo es un hijo maravilloso, y no sé por qué le hicieron eso, no sé por qué le hicieron eso.
21: He's saying, my son was a wonderful son, and I don't know why they did this to him. Duran Guerrero's wife has not spoken publicly, but she did make a post on social media yesterday. It was a photo of the two of them with their young daughter. The caption, in Spanish, she wrote in part, quote, I love you. I have no words for this pain.
20: God. What about city officials in Biddeford? What are they saying about all this so far?
21: Yeah, so Mayor Liam LaFountain talked to me about the city's deep immigrant roots. It was a mill town that attracted a lot of French, Canadian, and Irish immigrants in the early 1900s. And the more newer arrivals from Central Africa and Central America and elsewhere are just the latest in a long history of immigration.
23: And we're proud of that history. These are contributing neighbors. They're employees in our schools, at our hospital, working for the city, entrepreneurs on Main Street.
20: I mean, it is interesting, Ari, because when people think about Maine, demographically speaking, it is one of the whitest states in the country, right? But it sounds like Biddeford has a history of being a bit of a melting pot.
21: Yeah, absolutely. You know, interestingly enough, the Maine Historical Society says Biddeford was home to one of the earliest known mosques in the U.S., started in 1915 by Albanian textile workers who also came to work there in the mills. There's been an increase in ICE enforcement there, you know, recently for months, right? This isn't coming out of nowhere. One Angolan market owner downtown said his business has really struggled since a major ICE surge in January. Now, he tells me today this shooting is only adding to the chilling effect. He said he himself and many others in the city are scared that what happened to Duran Guerrero could happen to them, too.
20: That is Maine Public reporter Ari Snyder. Thank you, Ari.
21: Thank you.
18: Time now for My Unsung Hero, our series from the team at the Hidden Brain podcast. My Unsung Hero tells stories of people whose kindness left a lasting impression on someone else. Today's story comes from Solitaire Miles. Growing up, Miles noticed people often made assumptions about her based on her first name. They saw her as a free spirit, not the studious young woman she was. And usually this wasn't much of a problem. But one day, not long after graduating from high school, she suddenly lost her vision and struggled to speak. Her mother took her to the emergency room, and that is where the assumptions she had encountered for years about her name suddenly had real consequences.
0: When I arrived, the nursing staff assumed I was on drugs. I was not on drugs, but instead of listening to my mother tell them about my symptoms, they argued with my mother. And while they argued, I collapsed and went into a coma. I was unconscious for nearly 3 days. When I woke up in the ICU, the doctors finally admitted that I had suffered a real stroke. But even then, the staff neurologist insisted that it must have been something that I did to cause it. The neurologist ordered a toxicology screen, and it came back clean. And then, instead of apologizing, he accused me of being on birth control pills, because birth control pills can, in some younger women, cause blood clots. I was sick, I was scared, I was confused, and I was being interrogated instead of getting treatment. And then my unsung hero arrived. Sister Maura Smith wasn't just any nun. She had been the principal of my Catholic high school, but I was only one student out of hundreds in my class. So when she walked into that ICU room, I was really surprised to see her there. Now, Sister Maura was a big woman. She had a deep, commanding voice and a very strong presence. She backed that doctor up against the hospital wall. And as I watched from my bed, she grabbed his white coat collar in her hands and made it really clear that her student wouldn't be abused under her watch. The doctor was speechless. He slumped back against the wall, and then he left the room very quickly. After that moment, the hospital staff suddenly remembered how to behave. I became a patient instead of a suspect. And then Sister Maura did something even more important. She stayed by my bedside while I drifted in and out of consciousness. She saved my life, and she taught me how to be a strong woman. I carry her lessons with me always.
18: 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She says she stayed in touch with Sister Maura until she died in 2015. You can find more stories of unsung heroes and learn how to submit your own at hiddenbrain.org.
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1: Good afternoon. 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Mark Livonia with you this Wednesday for All Things Considered. It's 4:18. Coming up, Federal Reserve Chair Kevin Warsh testified today before the Senate Banking Committee for the first time since taking over at the central bank.
2: We've set a tone of performance, accountability, responsibility, and integrity.
1: Warsh also talked about interest rates and inflation. 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Cloudy tonight with areas of smoke due to the Canadian wildfires. A low near 67. For tomorrow, partly sunny with widespread smoke. Gusty winds as well, temperatures in the upper 70s to lower 80s. And for Thursday night, partly cloudy, widespread smoke early, a low near 62.
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4: Hi, I'm Chris Howden. It's Florida Python Challenge season, the annual competition that sees snake hunters comb the Everglades for as many invasive pythons as they can find in hopes of winning a $10,000 prize. But for one snake hunter, it's about more than the money. He is taking the challenge to another level. At his pizza joint, pythons are on the menu and a form of currency. That's coming up on As It Happens.
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6: 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I'm Scott Detrow.
7: And I'm Elsa Chang. The U.S. has been at war for more than 20 of the past 25 years in three major conflicts, all in the same region. First, Afghanistan, then Iraq, now Iran. Now, none of the wars have gone nearly as well as U.S. presidents said that they would. So, why is the U.S. so often at war and finding it so hard to win? NPR's Greg Myrie has our story.
8: Here's President George W. Bush in 2001.
9: The Taliban regime is coming to an end.
8: And President Obama in 2011.
10: The end of war in Iraq reflects a larger transition. The tide of war is receding.
8: And President Trump just a few days ago.
11: The Iran war has been a tremendous military success.
8: In all three wars, the U.S. military unleashed overwhelming power that greatly weakened or ousted the enemy in the early days of fighting. Yet time and again, raw military might has not translated into clear political success and the kind of fundamental change the U.S. was seeking.
12: We generally do have a pretty good job of the breaking things and killing people at the inception of the wars.
8: Peter Bergen is the author of a new book, All the President's Wars, which looks at U.S. conflicts over the past quarter century. Bergen, a national security analyst at CNN, says the U.S. keeps falling short when it comes to ending wars.
12: We, the United States, tend to not plan for the day after, the peace that follows the war.
8: With an emphasis on military power over diplomatic deals, the U.S. keeps expecting wars that will be brief and relatively low cost. That's according to Paul Salem, a Middle East analyst in Lebanon.
13: The U.S. has an imperial appetite, but a tourist's approach to it.
8: Salem is with the Center for Strategic and International Studies, a Washington think tank. He says this contradiction defined the conflicts in Iraq and Afghanistan. And a similar scenario is playing out in Iran.
13: Their recent history is not one of stability and deep institutions that you can just come in and change somebody at the top and everything works out.
8: Peter Bergen reinforces that idea. He says the U.S. has been acting like an empire without wanting to be an empire.
12: Empires typically require people to learn languages, stay there for a long time, not be there on just short tours. We don't do the kinds of things that would be necessary to hold on to territories for a long time. We're very reluctant to do it.
8: President Trump promised to keep the U.S. out of forever wars, yet in attacking Iran, he's taking on the largest and most powerful U.S. rival in the region. And the president is trying to do it without ground troops, which has limited U.S. casualties. Douglas Lute, a retired Army lieutenant general, does not support using ground troops, but he says it's important to recognize that without them, the U.S. needs to scale back its goals.
14: When we launch only a bombing campaign, but we retain maximalist goals like regime change, you don't have any prospect for success unless you're just lucky. And being lucky is not the place to start a military campaign.
8: Trump has called, at various times, for eliminating Iran's nuclear program, toppling the government, destroying its Air Force, Navy, and missile program. Lute sees parallels to earlier wars when he served as the so-called war czar, coordinating efforts in both Iraq and Afghanistan under Presidents Bush and Obama.
14: We've had repeated disconnects between ends, ways, and means. We've had a lack of sufficient understanding of what we were getting into.
8: For all its muscle, U.S. military power has its limits, and diplomacy has largely been sidelined, according to Paul Salem.
13: Advice from the State Department was kind of brushed aside as, you know, too weak and too wimpy. Wise, we've seen it again in this war. There's barely any State Department input or advice.
8: These analysts say there is a Middle East war that offers valuable lessons. The first U.S. war against Iraq back in 1991. The goal was limited, drive out Iraqi troops who'd seized Kuwait. President George H.W. Bush rallied support at the United Nations and built a large international force. Again, Douglas Lute.
14: I count that war as the last time that we really had realistic objectives.
8: He was then an Army major in a cavalry unit that took part in the swift, decisive ground campaign.
14: We had admittedly limited objectives, right, which was to liberate Kuwait, but it was not to take on Baghdad, not to overthrow Saddam, not to replace the Iraqi government.
8: Trump is looking to end the Iran war. Yet Paul Salem thinks that however this conflict concludes, it won't be the final word. The U.S., he says, is capable of striking Iran whenever it wishes. And while Iran will be vulnerable,
13: it is able to inflict a cost on the global economy and hence indirectly on the U.S. president. I think there will be future wars and confrontations.
8: And it's still not clear how this one will end. Greg Myrie, NPR News.
6: There is a new report out today from Human Rights Watch. It says people held in the immigration detention camp on the Fort Bliss military base in Texas have experienced indiscriminate beatings and life-threatening medical neglect. NPR's Kat Lonsdorf reports.
15: The 84-page report is titled, "You're Only Getting Out Deported or Dead." It's a quote from a man only referred to as Javier, who was detained in Boston and sent to Camp East Montana on Fort Bliss near El Paso, Texas, the largest immigration detention facility in the U.S.
16: The quote actually comes from his intake process at Camp East Montana.
15: Angelica Cesar, a law fellow with Human Rights Watch and the ACLU, interviewed Javier. He told her he asked the guard why he had been taken from Boston all the way to Texas.
16: The guard responded by telling him that he wasn't going to be going back to Boston anytime soon, that the only way that he would be getting out of Camp East Montana or Paso was through deportation or death.
15: Cesar conducted more than 70 interviews with people detained at Camp East Montana, a tent-like facility in the Texas heat, and found alarming patterns in their accounts of life there.
16: Including life-threatening medical neglect, being forced to live in filth, beatings by mass guards, and having their access to communication with the outside world being completely cut off.
15: The report said the abuses, quote, violate fundamental protections under U.S. and international human rights law. NPR reached out to the Department of Homeland Security for comment about the report. It denied all the allegations in the report and said that reports of, quote, inhumane conditions at Camp East Montana are categorically false. No detainees are being beaten or abused. But this report is just one of several in recent months that have documented abuse and poor conditions at Camp East Montana, including one by the Government Accountability Office in June. Last November, U.S. Representative Veronica Escobar, a Texas Democrat, visited the facility and called the conditions, quote, inhumane. In December, several human rights groups, including the ACLU and Human Rights Watch, sent a letter to ICE urging the agency to shut the facility down. Cesar notes it's not just about Camp East Montana.
16: It's happening across the country.
15: She says it's important to see this report in the larger context, as the Trump administration has dramatically increased immigration arrests and announced plans to expand its immigration detention facilities at an unprecedented scale. And the situation has become increasingly violent, too, including two people shot and killed by ICE officers during traffic stops just this week.
16: The U.S., I think, is at a really pivotal moment.
15: She says as immigration enforcement expands, so does the human cost. Kat Lonsdorf, NPR News, Washington.
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19: Acting Attorney General Todd Blanch faces questions from the Senate. His answers determine if senators will back his confirmation. Hear how it went tomorrow on Morning Edition from NPR News.
7: It's All Things Considered from NPR News. I'm Elsa Chang.
6: And I'm Scott Detrow. Federal Reserve Chairman Kevin Warsh testifies before the Senate Banking Committee for the first time since taking the reins at the central bank.
2: My colleagues and I recognize that high inflation has been an undue burden on American households and businesses.
7: Now news.
20: Live from NPR News in Culver City, California, I'm Dwayne Brown. Acting Attorney General Todd Blanch was on Capitol Hill today for a high-stakes confirmation hearing. The Senate Judiciary Committee is considering whether to give President Trump's former personal attorney the job permanently. Democrats pressed Blanch over the Justice Department's handling of the Jeffrey Epstein files, as well as investigations into Trump's political opponents. Here's Senator Cory Booker.
21: Again and again, you seem to be favoring the interests of a president and the powerful. You've chosen Trump over truth. You've chosen corporations over the Constitution. And you failed to meet the test. I'll say this in closing. This is why your nomination should fail. The Attorney General's client is not the president. It's the American people.
20: Blanche's confirmation could hinge on a small number of Republicans who have not yet committed to supporting him. Another round of U.S. brokered peace talks between Lebanon and Israel have ended in Italy. NPR's Emily Fang has more.
22: The two-day talks were held in Rome as Lebanon and Israel tried to implement a controversial and broad roadmap for peace. At least 1 million people in Lebanon remain internally displaced after the militant group Hezbollah in Lebanon and Israel traded fire again this year. And Lebanon has conditioned any long-lasting peace on Israel withdrawing first from Lebanese territory. The White House has also invited Lebanon's President Joseph Aoun to Washington, D.C. next week in the first such state visit from Lebanon since 2009. Lebanon's embassy says the visit will be an opportunity to talk about regional security, but Aoun has said he will walk out the room if Israel's Prime Minister Benjamin Netanyahu is there as well. Emily Fang, NPR News.
20: Well, stocks finished higher across the board on Wall Street. This is NPR. During the COVID-19 pandemic several years ago, world immunization rates dropped as international vaccine campaigns were disrupted by stay-at-home orders. NPR's Duri Buscarin says new data from the World Health Organization shows immunization rates have largely rebounded.
0: Last year, worldwide, 9 out of 10 babies received at least one dose of the vaccine to prevent diphtheria, tetanus, and pertussis, almost the same rate as in 2019. Notably, Sudan increased its vaccination rate by 35 percentage points, despite ongoing conflict. But these gains were offset by increasing vaccine hesitancy and misinformation in wealthy countries, says Kate O'Brien of the World Health Organization.
1: We are seeing real cracks in the system now for immunization, and we are previewing big risks that are yet to come.
0: Measles outbreaks were reported in 57 countries last year. The vaccine-preventable illness has killed more than 750 people, most of them children, in Bangladesh in recent months. Duri Buscarin, NPR News, Washington.
20: Well, across the Midwest and Northeast, heavy smoke from wildfires forced thousands of visitors to evacuate from a remote Minnesota wilderness area. Authorities say strong winds from Canada's more than 100 wildfires are pushing the unhealthy air into the northeastern U.S. This is NPR News.
4: 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I'm Mark LeVonier. It's 4:34. Coming up on this Wednesday, All Things Considered, Beep Baseball uses sound to guide visually impaired players to hit the ball and run the bases. 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Our weather forecast for tonight, there is an air quality alert in effect for our entire region as there will be areas of smoke due to Canadian wildfires. Mainly cloudy skies, a low tonight near 67. Tomorrow, partly sunny with widespread smoke and gusty winds. Temperatures in the upper 70s to lower 80s. For tomorrow night, partly cloudy skies with widespread smoke, mainly early. Temperatures in the upper 50s to lower 60s. On Friday, mostly sunny throughout the day. Highs in the upper 70s to low 80s. And on Friday night, mostly cloudy skies, a chance of showers overnight. A low near 64.
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6: It's All Things Considered from NPR News. I'm Scott Detrow in Washington.
7: And I'm Elsa Chang in Culver City, California. The new chairman of the Federal Reserve is vowing to put high inflation in the rear view mirror. Fed Chairman Kevin Warsh testified before the Senate Banking Committee today for the first time since taking over at the central bank. Warsh also talked about the job market and possible fallout from the artificial intelligence boom. For more, we're joined now by NPR's Scott Horsley. Hi, Scott.
23: Hi, Elsa.
7: Hi. Okay, so let's start with inflation because Warsh got a bit of a break on inflation this week, right?
23: Yeah, we got some encouraging news this week about prices at both the retail and the wholesale level, and both look a little better in June than they did the month before. Mm-hmm. That was largely thanks to a drop in energy prices last month, resulting from the ceasefire in the Strait of Hormuz. Of course, tensions in the Strait have rekindled in July, so now energy prices are going up again. And even if you strip out energy prices, overall inflation is still too high. It's been high for more than 5 years now. And Kevin Warsh told senators this morning, if he and his colleagues do their jobs right, they will wrestle prices under control.
24: My colleagues and I recognize that high inflation has been an undue burden on American households and businesses. The members of our committee have no tolerance for persistently elevated inflation, and we share a resolute commitment to restore price stability.
23: Warsh and his Fed colleagues are set to meet in a couple of weeks to discuss interest rates, and they are widely expected to keep their benchmark rate relatively high for now to prevent inflation from picking up any more steam.
7: Yeah, but President Trump, I mean, he's been outspoken in demanding that the Federal Reserve lower interest rates. That's a big reason why he chose Warsh for this job, right? So did Warsh talk about specifically what he's going to do with those rates?
23: Not really. You know, the Fed's main weapon for fighting inflation is keeping rates high. So Warsh doesn't sound like he's in a hurry to cut interest rates. Mm-hmm. But that said, he has generally tried to avoid signaling what his rate plans are. Unlike his Fed colleagues, Warsh did not offer a projection last month of where he thinks interest rates are going. And today he ducked a question from Democratic Senator Chris Van Hollen about whether he's even spoken to Trump about interest rates. All he would say is he's not taking orders from the White House.
24: They chose an independent guy to do an independent job, and that's exactly what I plan on doing. Okay. And I'd like to think over the last 7 weeks, given the decisions we've made and the things we've done, that it's not just words, it's actions now to start to demonstrate that.
23: Warsh's predecessor at the Fed, Jerome Powell, was also picked by President Trump, but Powell eventually came under heavy criticism from the president for exercising that similar kind of independence. Yeah. So far, Trump has not gone after Warsh, but of course, he's only been on the job for a couple of months.
7: Yeah, and what has Warsh been up to during that time?
23: Well, he does want to make some changes at the Fed in things like how the central bank communicates, how it measures inflation. He moved quickly to set up several task forces led by outside experts to advise some changes. One of those is charged with looking at artificial intelligence and the boom in investment there, which Warsh calls the most consequential change in his lifetime. Hmm. He's generally bullish about the opportunities AI will bring, but he acknowledged there could be some pain along the way.
24: I believe that this is a long-term job creator. But will it be disruptive, and will some people have their jobs at jeopardy because of the new technologies? On that, I can't offer any sort of guarantee or comfort.
23: The Fed's two main jobs are fighting inflation and boosting employment. AI has the potential to affect each of those in different ways. The task force is supposed to untangle those possibly competing effects and make recommendations by the end of this year.
7: That is NPR's Scott Horsley. Thank you, Scott.
23: You're welcome.
6: During times of deep political and financial chaos, artists still create. This month, NPR is looking at how the Trump administration's policies have affected artists and the arts around the country. Anastasia Tsiolkas recently traveled to Chicago to see how grassroots organizations are using the arts to cope with uncertainty.
9: It's a bright, warm Saturday afternoon in Chicago, and on opposite sides of the city, two community hubs are bursting with artistic activity. The first is Nighthawk, located in Albany Park on Chicago's north side. Once upon a time, Nighthawk was just a local bar.
10: We've been coming here for the last 10 years, practically, since they opened.
9: That's David Chavez. By day, he programs cultural events for the city of Chicago. Nighthawk was just his cozy neighborhood hang. But at the beginning of 2025, he and three family members became managing partners in this local joint. And they've turned it into one of the most interesting small arts venues in the city. They present live music and DJs, visual art exhibitions, live drawing and painting evenings. You don't have to buy anything to attend. This afternoon, they're hosting a discussion on documentary films on their backyard patio.
10: It meant like creating activities that were beyond just consuming, you know, alcohol, right? It meant like creating a third space. It meant having things that folks don't have access to otherwise, like art making, drawing, painting, conversations about current events.
9: David Chavez says they want the space to operate at the nexus of the arts and local activism. Nighthawk sponsors a food pantry and often presents community fundraisers. Albany Park is a heavily Latino neighborhood and was one of the communities particularly affected when ICE ramped up its immigration raids in the city. In response, Nighthawk began a new series of events.
10: We help organize like these whistle kit making gatherings every Friday where the bar was full. We had, you know, 150 people in here and we were making like 1,500, 2,000 whistles every Friday.
9: Elsewhere in Chicago, on the south side, another community was grappling with its response to the ICE raids.
11: We're still reeling from the trauma of an infusion of ICE agents that were pulling people out of daycare centers.
9: That's Rami Nashashibi, the founder and executive director of the Inner City Muslim Action Network, or IMAN for short, in Englewood. Nashashibi says the arts have always been essential to IMAN's mission. Like Nighthawk, IMAN has used art to help community members navigate the fallout of Trump administration immigration enforcement and other policies.
11: It really is at the core of how we see ourselves in the world. And so artistic, creative, spiritual expression was a big part of our work from the inception.
9: The proof is all around us. He and I are talking in the middle of Iman's ceramics studio, located in nearby Marquette Park.
11: Art has been a vehicle to constantly radically reimagine a way out, a different tomorrow. And that wasn't just about fanciful imagination. It was also about real activism and organizing and pathways to stay together and to keep our communities together in the face of so much trauma.
9: And that is Visceral today, back at Iman's main site in Englewood. This afternoon, Iman is celebrating with a street fair to connect neighbors with affordable local fresh food options after many people lost all or some of their federal food aid. The struggles are real, so too is the resilience. A local band plays below a vibrant street mural on the side of Iman's building.
8: Are y'all with us out there?
9: And at both Nighthawk and Men, it's local art and local activism for local residents that are sustaining folk spirits. Anastasia Tsoukas, NPR News.

0: You're listening to All Things Considered from NPR News. In a lot of sports, you're taught to keep your eye on the ball. But this next story is about a sport where players keep their ear on the ball. It's called beep baseball, and blind athletes rely on sound to play. The East Louisville Lions Club recently hosted the Indianapolis Thunder, an adult beep baseball team, and Louisville Public Media's Emily Chen Newton was there.
1: In beep baseball, the ball beeps, the bases buzz, and the pitcher and the batter are on the same team.
2: Here we go.
1: Jared Woodard, pitcher and coach of the Indy Thunder beep baseball team, guides the batter with his voice. Ball set, ready, pitch.
2: Ball set, ready, pitch. Hey, there you go. There you go. So good swing, but did you notice the ball went past you before you swung? Yeah, you want to swing a little earlier, all right? Here we go.
1: The pitcher, who's sighted, actually wants the batter to hit the ball. So Woodard pays close attention to their swing and tries to match it with his underhand pitch.
2: All right, here we go. Me and you. All set. Ready. Hit. Go. Chase the base.
1: Once the batter hits the ball, they run to a base, a shoulder-high foam pillar with a buzzer inside. Hit or tackle the base, and you're safe. It's up to the fielders to catch the ball before the player makes it to the base by listening to the beeping ball in the air. Two spotters, who are sighted, help by calling out a single number corresponding to part of the field. Woodard says spotters use different inflections, almost singing, to indicate how the ball is traveling.
3: Two is like hard hit, it's coming fast. Or two, some people that's for like short drawn out where you know to go in.
1: Woodard grew up learning the game from his father, who's blind. He says beep ball requires players with and without vision to work together.
3: You're a part of it. You're not providing visual guidance after a play, and there's just blind or visually impaired players playing. You're all playing together on the same team.
1: And they help each other off the field as well. Woodard taught one of his players, Joel Talby, how to use the familiar white cane when Talby first started losing his sight.
4: He gave me some of my independence back, you know. I've truly met the best people in life, I believe, through beep ball.
1: Talby's been playing beep ball for 5 years now. But he still says, as a person with vision loss, nothing quite compares to the feeling of running freely to a base 100 feet away. But he stops himself. There is something better.
4: My 2-year-old saw me up at the plate, and I hit the ball and made it to third base safely. And he ran up to me saying, "Congrats, Dad. I'm so proud of you." That really did it for me. I don't think I'll have any better moment this year than that right there.
1: As the guys pack up their gear, they look forward to the 50th Beep Baseball World Series, taking place next month in Illinois. For NPR News, I'm Emily Chen Newton in Louisville, Kentucky.

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1: This is WRVO. Good afternoon. Mark Levoner with you at 4:48 for All Things Considered. Coming up, the UN is warning commercial ships not to risk crossing the Strait of Hormuz and says the situation is dire for thousands of seafarers who remain stranded in the region.
2: Supplies that they require continues to increase for as long as this conflict is extended.
1: We bring you more on the plight of these innocent civilians after the news at 5 on WRVO Public Media, NPR News for Central New York.
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4: Israel is ramping up pressure on Hamas and expanding command of Gaza, with plans to control 70% of the enclave. It has revoked permissions from dozens of aid groups operating in Gaza. Now, the United Nations says aid is also being intercepted by Hamas. An update on the humanitarian crisis in Gaza next time on 1A.
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5: 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I'm Elsa Chang.
0: And I'm Scott Detrow. An entire industry is built around men hanging on to their hair. There's pills, there's foams, there's transplants, there's expensive treatments. And for a long time, the general assumption was that if a man noticed he was going bald, he would do everything he could to stop or to hide that fact. These days, that does not seem to be the case as much. Bald maxing, two X's, very important, is a growing trend online and in real life. An entire corner of the internet has grown around the idea of encouraging dudes to stop fighting their hairlines and just shave the rest off. Now, full disclosure, because you cannot see me on the radio, I have joined this trend in recent years, though I don't think we were calling it bald maxing just yet. Once I did, I wondered why I'd waited so long. Harry James knows that feeling well. He runs Bald Cafe, an online community that's helped thousands of men embrace going bald instead of hiding from it. Harry, welcome.
6: Thank you very much. Yeah, good to be here. Good to be here talking all things bald maxing.
0: I want to start. Have you seen this recent wave of AI pics of George Costanza from Seinfeld, bald with a beard?
6: I did. That was the first one, I think, wasn't it, that kicked off that trend?
0: Yeah.
6: And the internet took that and ran with it.
0: He looks good.
6: He does, yeah. Because that's a common thing, you know. There's a few key figures of guys who are kind of rocking the horseshoe, as they call it, you know, and there's that debate. Should they just shave it all or continue to rock the horseshoe? What should they do?
0: If you've got the horseshoe, is the answer ever, yes, you should keep the horseshoe?
6: It truly is up for debate. You know, you've got Thomas Tuchel right now in the England dugout, very much rocking the horseshoe. And I wonder if pure confidence in hair loss, maybe that is the end game. But I think shaving it is definitely a huge step in revealing your baldness, right, to the world. Because the real issue, rather than the amount of physical hair you've got on your head, is, of course, the insecurity around it.
0: Mm-hmm. Very much so. I mean, how do you frame this conversation? You have had so much experience talking to people, talking about this. A lot of men come to the same point of, I don't like my hairline, but it feels scary to go bald. Maybe I think my head looks weird, all sorts of other questions. Like what to you is the next part of that conversation?
6: Yeah, no, it's probably the question I'm asked the most, right? Is like, is it time? And I always reply with a question, which is, you know, what is life like for you now with the current hair that you have? And when guys start to talk about the weight of needing to keep my balding hidden and disguised is starting to take away from like my enjoyment of things. I'm not going swimming. I just feel so tense. You know, the first thing I do when I walk into the office is go to the bathroom to check the mirror, all these things that I think people who aren't experiencing hair loss kind of overlook, or they don't understand kind of the weight that balding can weigh on a man.
0: Can I tell you what pushed me over?
6: Yeah, no, I really wanted to ask, what was your final straw?
0: I think I could have let it go for a while longer, but I noticed that several times in a row when I was getting haircuts, the barber was kind of doing a little bit of a comb over without me asking. And I was like, good God, absolutely not. And I think that was time to just to see what it would look like.
6: Yeah. Did it weigh on you at all? Like, were there times where you were like, I'm really not feeling good about this, other than the barbershop?
0: You mentioned swimming and I hadn't thought about it, but yes, like popping out of the pool, it did not feel good. And I would try to muss it right away, you know, or just kind of pictures from the back or from the top. And I was like, ooh, I don't like that.
6: Yeah, yeah. Those are the things, you know, little ways that it creeps in. And I think for you, the unintentional comb over was the sign of maybe it's time to kind of really get rid of this. But for some guys, you know, that is their sort of safety net, right? And that is the thing that almost keeps them trapped, right? They need that to feel kind of safe, to feel like they're keeping the balding hidden. And that's when things can get really ugly, you know, in a psychological sense.
0: Yeah. One thing I did want to ask how you think about as we talk about all of this is, this is the case with every trend, right? Like, people talk about a new trend, but it's not really new. And obviously people have been shaving their head for a long time. And I think a lot of black men in particular, this has been something that has been the standard move for a very long period of time. And there's nothing entirely new about embracing this. How do you think about that aspect of this as people talk and think about it more?
6: Yeah, I guess the difference now is there's obviously this narrative around the moment you shave your head where guys are like, nah, you know, I kind of gave up on the hair. You know, I gave up. But I think bald maxing is very much guys seeing it as a positive move. You know, it's like, I'm going to be the bald guy. I'm going to display my self-confidence, and I'm going to max out. I'm going to max out all my other stats, you know, and be the bald maxed man.
0: I am sure there's somebody listening who has been wearing a baseball cap all the time or fussing with their hair in the mirror as soon as they get to work. What is your advice to somebody who's not sure what to

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1: Self more and more and more, you know, clinging to the hat, clinging to a certain style, you need to take a step in the opposite direction. And that can be a physical move with the hair or with taking the hat off before you enter a coffee shop or to take the bins out, or you can cut the hair down. You don't need to do the full head shave. You know, maybe do something like a grade 3-0 on the sides. Just take a gradual step to confront that insecurity.
2: Yeah.
1: And another way you can do this is verbally, you know, like honestly, you're probably afraid of judgment from people around you if you were to just show up as a bald man. Just have that conversation, because I think exposing it in that way verbally, you see the reaction from people. They're like, all right, whatever, like, that's cool. And you're like, oh, people aren't freaking out. Like, yeah. Maybe this is going to be okay, and it can just get that ball rolling for you.
2: Something I didn't fully realize, that decision to shave your hair off is the first of many decisions, and it actually took me a really long time to figure out what the right approach was. You know, fully shaved, leaving some stubble, complementing with a beard. It took a while before I actually felt fully comfortable, even though it was the right. I think the first step was the right one. What advice do you give to guys on trying to figure out those next steps and the degree that works for them?
1: For sure. Like, I've probably had every facial hair style under the sun. You don't need a massive beard. That's a common misconception. Play around with it. Honestly, like, have fun with it. Just because you're now shaving your head doesn't mean you abandon taking care of how you look and your appearance. You can very much still visit a barbershop. I like to treat myself once in a while to that shape up. And actually, that's a huge thing for guys to do. If you're feeling a little bit unsure, go and get it professionally done, because I think that act of like a bit of self-care, you know, a bit of self-love can really sort of help you still appreciate yourself, appreciate your look, and majorly up your confidence. Chances are you're going to need to experiment a bit before you're like, yeah, this is my look. But when you find it, roll with it, run with it, be proud of it, and ride off into the sunset, never worrying about balding ever again.
2: Harry James runs the Bald Cafe online community. Thank you so much. And know that right now I'm giving you the bald guy head nod.
1: The head nod. Thank you so much for having me. It's been a pleasure.
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5: 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All Things Considered continues into this next hour with a conversation with Jeanne Shaheen, Democratic senator from New Hampshire, about a bipartisan bill she put together with the late Senator Lindsey Graham that slaps new sanctions on Russia. 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
6: Around 6,000 of the innocent seafarers remain trapped in the Persian Gulf since the conflict started, and their situation is dire.
7: The situation around the Strait of Hormuz is jeopardizing thousands of crew members on commercial ships.
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0: I'm Elsa Chang.
1: And I'm Scott Detrow. President Trump's nominee to be director of the CDC faces the Senate for her confirmation hearing.
2: My first priority will be restoring trust in public health institutions through radical transparency and unwavering scientific integrity.
0: Also, survivors of Jeffrey Epstein protest against the confirmation hearing of Acting Attorney General Todd Blanche.
3: We do have kids. We do have lives. We are real people. And yet again, it feels like Jeffrey has a way of constantly derailing your life.
1: And a little bit of history about the famous flight suit worn by Amelia Earhart.
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4: Live from NPR News in Washington, I'm Janine Herbst. Three confirmation hearings took place on Capitol Hill today. President Trump's nominee to be the director of the CDC, Dr. Erica Schwartz, struggled today to convince senators she'd stand up to Health Secretary Robert F. Kennedy Jr. Republican Senator Bill Cassidy questioned whether she'd be able to act independently from political appointees for the good of the people.
5: Will you have the ability and the firmness to stand up to that political meddling, to say, no, that's wrong and this is right?
2: Chairman, you have my assurances that I will continue to lead by my integrity. I will never compromise on the science. I will always, always have the public's health in mind.
4: Acting Attorney General Todd Blanche also confronted skeptical questions today over the creation of a fund to compensate allies of President Trump and the tax audit immunity deal for Trump and his family. Meanwhile, Trump's nominee to head the U.S. intelligence community is Jay Clayton, currently the U.S. attorney for the Southern District of New York. At his confirmation hearing today, Democrats repeatedly grilled him on the president's claim of fraud in the 2020 presidential election, as NPR's Greg Myrie reports.
6: Several Democratic senators asked Jay Clayton, the nominee for director of national intelligence, who won the 2020 election. Clayton said Joe Biden was certified as president, but didn't say outright that Biden won. The tone escalated as Georgia's John Ossoff pressed Clayton.
7: Who won the 2020 election?
8: I think I've answered
7: election.
8: The question. We can keep doing this.
7: Well, we're going to keep doing it because you're not being honest and forthright with the committee.
8: No, I'm not going to engage in the theater.
6: Republicans control the Intelligence Committee and can send Clayton's nomination to the full Senate without any Democratic support. A vote is expected next week. Greg Myrie, NPR News, Washington.
4: New York City Mayor Zoran Mamdani says he'll expand special education programs for preschoolers across the country's largest public school system. NPR's Janaki Mehta reports part of more than $67 million in new spending on special ed.
9: The new program is part of Mayor Mamdani's effort to address long-standing gaps in early childhood education. The move comes as the U.S. Department of Education works to dismantle itself and reshape special education oversight at the federal level. The city's public schools are in the process of hiring hundreds of staffers. Among other things, they would help speed up the delay families face in getting evaluations for their children. There's a focus on expanding services for students with autism in preschool, as the number of kids with that diagnosis continues to increase across the country. The program will launch this fall in 14 of the 32 community school districts in the city. Janaki Mehta, NPR News.
4: Wall Street higher by the closing bell, the Dow up 150. 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
11: Good evening. From WRVO, I'm Mark Livonier. It's 5:04. Onondaga County Executive Ryan McMahon today vetoed the second attempt to limit the next county executive's term of office, or did he? WRVO's Dave Bullard tells us there's been an unusual development.
12: This morning, County Executive Ryan McMahon held the required public hearing on the plan approved by legislators to ask voters whether future county executives and the county comptroller should be limited to 12 years in office. It was a packed hearing, with most supporting the measure, a few opposing. Afterwards, Republican McMahon said plainly he would veto the measure. But the response he sent to the Democratic-run legislature said McMahon accepted, not vetoed, the bill. After the error was noticed, the intended veto measure was sent to the legislature. It might have been an error, but Democrats intend to try to make McMahon live with it. Legislature Chair Nicole Watts says the rules say that when a decision is received by the clerk of a legislature and accepted by the clerk, that's the final decision. She says the message accepting the measure was accepted by the clerk before the veto measure arrived. We're waiting for a response from the county executive's office. For WRVO News, I'm Dave Bullard.
11: Air quality alerts continue for all of upstate New York as smoke from Canadian wildfires hangs over the region through the day tomorrow. Alistair Hayden, professor of public and ecosystem health at Cornell University, says these events are happening more frequently in New York State and communities can no longer treat it as a surprise.
13: We need to be building systems and planning ahead to anticipate a potential for a smokier future. And then just also want to remind people that, you know, when it is smoky, get that good real-time data from fire.arno.gov, take action to protect yourself, and then check in on friends and family as well.
11: The smoke is expected to clear by Friday. For more news coverage, visit WRVO.org. Weather for tonight, mostly cloudy with areas of smoke, a low near 67. Tomorrow, partly sunny skies with gusty winds and widespread smoke. Highs tomorrow in the upper 70s to low 80s.
14: From NPR News, this is All Things Considered. I'm Elsa Chang in Culver City, California.
1: And I'm Scott Detrow in Washington. The situation in the Strait of Hormuz escalated yet again today. The U.S. reimposed its blockade on Iranian ports, and the U.N. is warning commercial ships not to risk the crossing. The strait is the main route out of the Persian Gulf, and with that passage now too dangerous, thousands of people on board commercial ships remain stranded, and an international effort to evacuate them is on hold. We're going to bring in now Arsenio Dominguez, the Secretary General of the United Nations International Maritime Organization. Thanks for joining us.
15: My pleasure.
1: Let me start this broadly. How do you even begin approaching your job when two countries are at war and the Strait of Hormuz is a bargaining chip and the central focus of that war?
15: It's one of the reasons why we exist. This is one of the main roles of the International Maritime Organization and, of course, my role in my duties to find all the solutions and looked into all the mechanisms that we can put in place in order to guarantee that shipping that represents and transport around 90% of global goods for the benefits of everyone can do it without being hampered, without challenges, and in a very sustainable, secure, and sound manner. That's why we're so invested in engaging not only with the countries in the region, but those particularly in the conflict, in resume the operations of shipping in the way that they were before the conflict started.
1: Have you ever dealt with anything at this level before? Is this totally unprecedented, or was there a playbook as this began on what you and your organization would do next?
15: Every now and then, we have to deal with some negative effects of geopolitics impacting shipping. What is happening in recent years is that it's been very continuous, and the way that we've been affected is pushing shipping to the limit. It started with the COVID pandemic. We continue to be the only mode of mass transportation that provided the necessary goods to the global population, even though it was detrimental to many seafarers. We were then affected with the invasion of Russia into Ukraine and, of course, the situation in the Black Sea and the Sea of Azov, which, by the way, is not over yet. Then we move straight into the attack of the Houthis, two commercial vessels in the Red Sea, and now we are dealing with the situation in the Persian Gulf, in particular the Strait of Hormuz. So it's been a continuous negative effect on shipping when geopolitics are using it as collateral. Of course, the innocent seafarers, our main priority, have been affected throughout all this period, and shipping has also suffered.
1: Let me ask what your immediate priorities are in a moment like this. Is it to get the people stuck on ships out of the strait safely? Is it to work to have a long-term plan in place to keep shipping moving again? Is it to make sure the strait is demined? Like, what is your triage list each day?
15: There are several priorities. The first one is the evacuation of the innocent civilian seafarers. Around 6,000 of them remain trapped in the Persian Gulf since the conflict started. And their situation is dire because the supplies that they required, the assistance, medical assistance, fatigue, mental health, continues to increase for as long as this conflict is extended. Once we actually move forward on the evacuation of seafarers, the next step is to make the strait safe again. And that in particular is the demining of the traffic separation scheme. The moment that that takes place, the next step is the resumption of trade in the Strait of Hormuz to start increasing to the levels that we saw before the conflict of around 135 vessels a day. So we just need to go step by step in order to achieve the main goal.
16: How frequently do you directly talk to people on these ships? What do you tell them?
15: I had the opportunity to speak to some of them. Some have actually thankfully evacuated the Strait of Hormuz, and they tell me in particular the hardship that they go through, but also how they support each other. But one specific message is that they feel abandoned. They feel that whenever the focus on the conflict in the Strait of Hormuz reaches the headlines, it's normally the economic impact that has on the global population and not so much on the innocent seafarers that get caught into these conflicts by just doing the jobs. So they want more recognition of how vital they are, how important they are, and how they're risking their lives, how they've been away from their loved ones for a long period of time for the benefits of everyone else. And this is why I continue to put seafarers first on any conversations that I will have, not only on this topic, but on any other one relevant to them.
16: It's mid-July at this point. Any sort of momentum toward a long-term solution seems to be out the window in recent weeks. What is your level of hope that some sort of normalcy can be put back in place in the near future, if not by the end of this year?
15: The fact that the parties in the conflict remain engaged, there is a memorandum of understanding that, for me, allows those parties to maintain that engagement or re-engage, find out what are the areas where the common agreement remains and the areas where further conversations and further clarification is required. The moment that things de-escalate and the countries go back onto the table, things will start moving forward again. We had the opportunity to introduce that evacuation framework right after the MOU was signed. And in a matter of a few days, we evacuated nearly 3,000 seafarers. So progress can be made once the situation de-escalates. And that's when we're working on it. That's the call from all the member states of the IMO.
16: That's Arsenio Dominguez, the Secretary General of the International Maritime Organization at the United Nations. Thank you so much for talking to us.
15: Thank you.
14: Survivors of convicted sex offender Jeffrey Epstein have learned to live in two worlds. Today, in public, they protested against the confirmation hearing of Acting Attorney General Todd Blanche. In private, they are still living their lives and working through their trauma. NPR's Ava Berger shares the experience of one of these women.
17: On a recent morning at home in New Jersey, Danny Bensky and her son sat at their kitchen table, along with two stuffed bunnies and a Pokemon ball. She's helping 6-year-old Dax write an end-of-year thank-you note for his kindergarten teacher.
18: Yeah, this is going to get to the top of you.
19: Totally. So I think thank you for being there goes on this side. And I think
17: Bensky is 39 with bright blonde hair. She's full of energy and smiles. There are a million thoughts racing through her mind.
19: There's no real escaping, you know.
17: Bensky is scheduled to be a witness for the Democrats at Todd Blanche's confirmation hearing. And by escaping, Bensky means that that advocacy work now revolves around the trauma that left her with a diagnosis of PTSD.
19: I met Jeffrey Epstein in 2004. I was there for roughly the year.
17: Bensky says Epstein began abusing her when she was 17 and a ballet dancer in New York. She gave Epstein massages in his penthouse, and that, she says, escalated into him asking her to undress.
19: When people ask you to recount your abuse, a lot of the time for survivors, it feels like you're walking into your own coma because you tried so hard to avoid what was happening actively to you, and now you're trying to remember all the parts that you blacked out.
17: Bensky's dining room table is covered with photos of her dressed in black leotards and pink tights. They're a reminder of the girl she was before and then after Epstein came into her life. As she talked, Bensky flipped through the photos.
19: I get really sad for the kid and for, like, the person that I think I probably could have been if I stuck with dance in the way that I originally, you know, intended.
17: Last September, Bensky joined a prominent group of Epstein survivors advocating for justice. Since then, the Department of Justice has released millions of documents related to Epstein. But still, no one other than Epstein's associate Ghislaine Maxwell has been tried and sentenced. Epstein died in prison in 2019 while waiting trial on federal sex trafficking charges.
20: What's happening?
21: Good morning.
17: In early June, Benski met up with fellow survivor Annie Farmer. The two were in a crowded hotel lobby before taking the stage at a conference in D.C. with other advocates. Farmer has testified twice in court about Epstein and Maxwell's abuse. She says before Congress required the release of the Epstein files.
22: I came in with a heavy amount of skepticism.
17: And now?
22: You know, it doesn't feel like enough, but I think also it's something that we didn't have for a long time.
17: As the pair talked, they laughed and joked, like about how a photo of Benski's chihuahua was redacted in the files, but not Benski's private information.
20: You're either crying laughing or you're crying sad, right? And I would rather be crying laughing than crying sad.
17: For Farmer, the advocacy is now rooted in a greater cause.
22: People get so in the weeds and focused on, you know, just one case. And so that, I think that's frustrating. I want people to understand it as like part of a wider issue.
17: These days in D.C. are long and emotionally draining. The conference was an all-day affair of panels.
23: When survivors speak, change happens. Thank you all.
17: The survivors were constantly being pulled to the side to meet fellow activists and local officials, like New Mexico's Attorney General. For some, the emotional toll manifested physically. One woman spent hours throwing up, and Benski ran around finding crackers and a seltzer. It's this family they created out of so much pain that keeps them going, she said.
24: Hey, Mom, can I run ahead?
20: Yeah, you can run ahead. Go ahead.
17: Back at home, Benski sometimes wishes she could spend all day in bed watching crappy TV after these trips like the recent one to D.C., but Dax needs his mom to walk him to school.
24: And this is my playground.
20: This is your playground.
24: This is where I get recess.
17: Benski drops into her local coffee shop on her way home, where the barista knows she's an Epstein survivor. She says it can be frustrating.
19: We do have kids. We do have lives. We are real people. Like, I'm a dance teacher choreographer. Like, that has always been my passion. And yet again, it feels like Jeffrey has a way of constantly derailing your life.
17: Maybe someday they'll remove the name Epstein from Epstein survivors, she says. But for now, he still is present in their lives as ever. Ava Berger, NPR News.

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1: This is WRVO. It's 518. Thanks very much for being with us for All Things Considered this Wednesday. I'm Mark Livonier. Coming up on the program, the recent funeral for Iran's supreme leader drew attention to the many Iranians seeking revenge against the U.S. and are angry at their government for entering ceasefire talks.
2: These are the people who are creating a very toxic environment internally for diplomacy.
1: More on these hardliners and how much power they actually have at 5:39 on WRVO Public Media. 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Cloudy tonight with areas of smoke due to the Canadian wildfires. A low near 67. For tomorrow, partly sunny with widespread smoke. Gusty winds as well. Temperatures in the upper 70s to lower 80s. And for Thursday night, partly cloudy, widespread smoke early. A low near 62.
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4: Acting Attorney General Todd Blanche faces questions from the Senate Judiciary Committee. Blanche filled in for Pam Bondi since she left the Justice Department in April. And like Bondi, he used to be a lawyer for President Trump. His answers determine if senators will back him for the job permanently. Can he gain their support? That's on the next Morning Edition from NPR News.
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0: It's All Things Considered from NPR News. I'm Scott Detrow.
6: And I'm Ilsa Chang. Let's note three things about the new bill to impose more sanctions on Russia. One, it was crafted by both Republicans and Democrats. Two, they say the White House is on board. And three, Republican Senator Lindsey Graham of South Carolina had a big hand in it before his sudden death last weekend. Well, now, a bipartisan group of senators is urging colleagues to pass this bill quickly in Senator Graham's memory. And one of those lawmakers is Democratic Senator Jeanne Shaheen of New Hampshire, who joins us now. Welcome back, Senator.
7: Nice to be with you.
6: Nice to have you. So let me just first start with this question. There are already sanctions in place on Russia right now. Explain what exactly is new here.
7: Well, this is a bill that Lindsey Graham and Richard Blumenthal have worked on for over a year. Mm-hmm. And we have revised the bill when we reintroduced it yesterday with a bipartisan group of senators in Lindsey's honor. It's much more narrowly crafted, and it's designed to address the revenue that Russia is getting from the sale of its oil and gas. So right. It's designed to address both sanctions on financial entities in Russia, as well as oligarchs and other individuals and companies that are supporting the war in Ukraine for Russia,
6: right.
7: But also to address those countries that are buying Russian oil and gas and really funding the war. And that's the piece that I think is very different.
6: And I want to talk about that piece, but I also wanted to note that you're proposing to sanction a so-called shadow fleet as well, right? This is a group of ships that Russia is using to sell and transport its oil and basically to evade previous sanctions. Did I understand that correctly?
7: Absolutely. And this is the first time that we would be doing that. And that's one of the biggest sources of revenue that Russia has is using that shadow fleet to sell its oil and gas. And so we want to crack down on that in a way that puts real pressure on Russia's economy and helps push Vladimir Putin to the table to negotiate a settlement.
6: Right,
7: right now, the momentum is with Ukraine. Russia's losing over 30,000 casualties a month in Ukraine. Their economy is being affected. They have been affected by Ukraine's very effective targeting of their oil and gas industry through drones going deep into Russian territory. We've had both the G7 and the NATO summit come out with strong statements of support for Ukraine and funding. And the more pressure we can put on at this point, the better chance we have to get Russia to the negotiating table to end this war.
6: Let me pick up on something you mentioned earlier. This is the part of the bill that's aimed at other countries, not Russia. I'm talking about the countries that buy the most Russian oil and Russian gas. This bill threatens those countries with tariffs, and the big customers there are China and India. So let me ask you, given that the U.S. imports a lot of stuff from China and India, are you at all concerned that this bill could increase the price of stuff that arrives here in the U.S.?
7: No, I think what it will do is discourage those countries from buying Russian oil and gas and getting it off of what's essentially the black market at discount prices.
6: But I have to admit, it feels kind of ironic that you're all willing to give the president more tariff power here after being so uneasy with Trump's tariff policies in the past.
7: Well, I continue to be uneasy with his tariff policy, but I think this is a situation where there is very limited tariff authority. There's a cap on how much he could put on, and I think it's done in a way that would put pressure on the Russian economy, and that's what we want to do right now.
6: I get that.
7: Everything possible to try and get them to the table.
6: But with the Strait of Hormuz closed, other countries need energy somehow. So where can those countries get oil and gas if not from the Middle East or Russia now?
7: Well, they can get it from the United States, certainly. There are a lot of countries around the world that are providing oil and gas, and we're not doing it with a shadow fleet on the black market, which is what Russia's doing. And that's what we want to shut down.
6: If I can spend the last minute talking about Senator, the late Senator Graham, I mean, because his name has been invoked so much in association with this bill, I know that you call him a friend. You traveled with him to the NATO meeting in Turkey last week. What did Graham tell you about why he believes so strongly in helping Ukraine?
7: He has been a strong supporter of Ukraine from the beginning because I think he saw this is a country that wants to break with its communist past, that wants to move to the West, join the Western alliance in ways that are really an important signal for freedom around the world, that they have been so courageous to stand up for the last 4 years to fight for their freedom against such overwhelming odds. He was committed to that, and to pass this legislation would be a fitting tribute.
6: Democratic Senator Jeanne Shaheen of New Hampshire, thank you very much for joining us today.
7: Thank you.
0: In honor of the 250th anniversary of the Declaration of Independence, we are running a series called America in Pursuit. It explores culture, history, and objects in American life. Next up in the series, NPR's Claire Lombardo tells us about a flight suit made for a woman ahead of her time.
8: When Amelia Earhart disappeared over the Pacific in 1937, she was trying to become the first woman to fly around the world.
9: This was to have been her greatest achievement, a sky dash of 28,000 miles.
8: But her first on a long-distance flight was less than a decade prior, not from the cockpit, but from the passenger seat. She was the first woman on a transatlantic flight.
10: She borrowed a man's flight suit for that to stay warm. And actually, when she arrives over in the UK, she has department stores calling her, messaging her, asking to dress her.
8: Allison Basilinski, an assistant curator at the Smithsonian's National Postal Museum, says soon after that flight, the department store Arnold Constable made Earhart a brown leather jumpsuit lined with wool.
10: It has two large cargo pockets above the knees,
8: a big collar, asymmetrical buttons going up one side, and a big belt. It was cool.
10: There's a record of it from about 2 weeks later saying that three people had purchased it for $175 per suit.
8: About $3,400 today.
10: This was a very deliberate marketing choice on their part, particularly at a time when the American fashion industry is really taking off during this time period, and it's with sportswear.
8: Clothes that were stylish, but not fussy. Women's Wear Daily guessed that the other buyers were pilots, too, who needed something warm to wear in the sky. Things got icy when Earhart crossed the Atlantic alone a few years later. Here's what she told the BBC.
11: I knew that there was ice being formed because the slush piled up in front of me on the pane through which I could see a few inches.
8: Soon after, Earhart was also designing functional clothing and luggage, and she was already the aviation editor at Cosmopolitan, touting the benefits of air travel, especially for women.
10: She is sort of part of this American style, aesthetic, and ethos that is really coming into its own in this interwar period.
8: This summer, that brown leather suit is on display in the Smithsonian Castle in Washington, D.C., in a special exhibit called American Aspirations. Claire Lombardo, NPR News.

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2: He finally addressed the attacks during, it should be said, a choreographed exchange with graduates from a Russian military academy at the Kremlin. So here Putin says these strikes were an attempt to undermine Russian society and make people question the war. The catch is that many Russians already do. 5 years on and hundreds of thousands of dead or injured later, independent polls here show a majority of Russians now want the conflict to end.
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0: And I'm Ailsa Chang. A big question hanging over the U.S.-Iran war is how much power hardliner voices have in Iran's government.
4: And whether that means Iran is or isn't willing to compromise.
5: These are the people who are willing to come to the streets and fight with any internal opponents to ensure the regime's survival.
0: Now news.
6: Live from NPR News in Culver City, California, I'm Dwayne Brown. President Trump on the road in Pennsylvania today, where he addressed a military defense summit as the five-month war with Iran has significantly reduced the U.S. supply of Tomahawk cruise missiles and other vital military weapons. A fifth day of consecutive U.S. airstrikes on Iran has also sent oil prices to their highest level in a month.
7: It went up a little bit because I had to take tough action because they did not obey what they're supposed to obey. I mean, they just didn't do it. So we took a little action, but it'll all, when that settles down, you're going to have $55 oil, which is all great for what you're doing, maybe less than that.
6: The lowest price for crude oil was $37 a barrel during the pandemic in 2020. That's when demand for fuel dropped around the world, forcing buyers to pay traders to take the oil off their hands. But the war with Iran has once again pushed oil prices near historic highs. Iran's former president is denying reports that Israel cultivated him as a possible future leader of Iran. NPR's Hadil El-Shaouchi says his office called it fake news.
8: Former Iranian President Mahmoud Ahmadinejad called the New York Times report an attempt to, quote, disturb public opinion in Iran. The report claimed that Ahmadinejad and the Mossad had met secretly in 2025 and that the CIA was later informed that it had established contact with him. The report goes on to say that Israel believed that Ahmadinejad's break with the Islamic Republic was genuine and that he could be installed as Iran's new leader. In the statement, the former Iranian president denied that he's under house arrest, contrary to what the report says. The liberal Israeli news outlet Haaretz published its own version of the same report. Hadil Al-Shalchi, NPR News, Istanbul.
6: You are listening to NPR News. In Boston, nearly 100 wheelchair users and disability advocates rallied at South Station this week to call for faster wheelchair repairs from member station GBH. Megan Smith was there.
9: Wheelchair users say they regularly wait months or even over a year for simple fixes. They want policies to address the extensive delays. Just two wheelchair repair companies now dominate the market. Critics say that the influence of private equity has led to cost-cutting. Cindy Purcell came to the rally from central Massachusetts. She has used a wheelchair for 50 years and says the problem is getting worse.
10: We need our chairs to live life. It's sad. All the people I know in chairs, they waited months and months for stuff, you know, which is just not right.
9: There's a pending bill at the Massachusetts State House that would require companies to do repairs in 10 days. Representative Ayanna Pressley has also introduced legislation at the federal level. For NPR News, I'm Megan Smith in Boston.
6: More than two dozen former Meta employees are suing the tech giant, claiming its AI-generated layoffs hit workers who had taken medical and parental leave. The parent company of Facebook laid off about 10% of its workforce. A lawsuit filed this week by 26 former employees alleges Meta disproportionately selected people on protected medical or family leave. Meta says humans, not AI, made the decisions. This is NPR.
1: 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Good evening. I'm Mark Livonier. It's 5:34. Coming up on the program, the biggest wildfire in the country has been threatening Monticello, Utah for more than 2 weeks. Residents are anxious as it continues creeping closer to town. 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Our weather forecast for tonight, there is an air quality alert in effect for our entire region as there will be areas of smoke due to Canadian wildfires. Mainly cloudy skies, a low tonight near 67. Tomorrow partly sunny with widespread smoke and gusty winds. Temperatures in the upper 70s to lower 80s. For tomorrow night, partly cloudy skies with widespread smoke mainly early. Temperatures in the upper 50s to lower 60s. On Friday, mostly sunny throughout the day. Highs in the upper 70s to low 80s. And on Friday night, mostly cloudy skies, a chance of showers overnight, a low near 64.
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12: 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I'm Elsa Chang in Culver City, California.
13: And I'm Scott Detrow in Washington. The Centers for Disease Control and Prevention have faced workforce cuts and multiple outbreaks during President Trump's second term. And for most of that time, it has cycled through a series of temporary leaders. Now it's one step closer to having a permanent director. President Trump's nominee faced the Senate Health, Education, Labor, and Pensions Committee in her confirmation hearing today. And Pierce Ping Wong was watching and is here to tell us more. Hey there.
14: Hey, Scott.
13: Remind us who the nominee is.
14: So her name is Erica Schwartz, and she has an impressive resume. She's a retired Rear Admiral in the U.S. Public Health Service, former Deputy Surgeon General in the first Trump administration, and also former Chief Medical Officer in the Coast Guard. And this was Schwartz's first public appearance since she was nominated for the role in April.
15: As CDC Director, my sacred responsibility is to provide the American people with public health guidance that is clear, honest, and evidence-based. I will never betray the science.
14: Now, she's considered a mainstream candidate for the role, is generally supportive of vaccines, and she had good rapport with both Republicans and Democrats on the Health Committee. Senators of all stripes said that she was well-qualified, but she did get some tough questions on how she would steer the committee in these tough political times.
13: And as it is worth reminding everyone, the last confirmed director did not last that long, right?
14: That's right, Scott. So her name was Susan Menares, and she served just 29 days last August before she was fired by Health Secretary Robert F. Kennedy Jr. for standing up to him. She said it was for refusing to rubber stamp his directives on vaccines. Now, in today's hearings, senators asked Schwartz how she would stand up to Kennedy if they disagree. Here's an exchange with Senator Bill Cassidy, Republican from Louisiana, who chairs the committee.
16: Will you have the ability to say no to junk science and to say yes to that which has been firmly established and to stick up for what is actually right and true as opposed to that which is superstition and prejudice?
15: Chairman, I've always stood up for what is right and what is true, and I believe that I will continue to do that.
14: Now, Schwartz was in a difficult position. She had to toe the line between praising President Trump and Kennedy, who put her up for this role, while also assuring the committee that she would act independently. A few times, she responded by saying the president or secretary would never ask her to implement an unscientific policy or to not follow the law, despite what happened with the last director. And the senators weren't fully buying it. Public health veterans weren't either. I heard from some after who said that they had wanted to hear more direct answers and a stronger stand against political interference.
13: What are just some of the challenges that the CDC has faced during this stretch?
14: So former CDC staff tell me that the cuts to funding and the political pressures from the Trump administration have really damaged the agency's ability to operate and its reputation. In her hearing today, Dr. Schwartz said that her top priority would be restoring trust. She talked about trust with the public, being humble, not arrogant or paternalistic. She said she wanted to be the CDC director for all Americans and not just the ones that believe in vaccines. And Schwartz also talked about rebuilding trust within the agency, between staff and the political leadership there. She pledged more transparency inside and outside the agency and said that she would work to restore confidence, strengthen scientific integrity, and focus on the CDC's mission to protect the health and safety of the American people. But when she was pressed for details, she was light on the plans for how she would accomplish it.
4: And Piers Ping Wong, thanks so much for your reporting.
14: You're welcome.
12: Hardliners in Iran turned out in full force at the funeral of Ayatollah Ali Khamenei earlier this month. Many called for revenge, angry at the Iranian government for entering ceasefire talks with the U.S. Now, those talks have since broken down, and there is debate about how much clout these hardliners carry. But as NPR's Hadil Al-Shalchi reports, they are useful to the current regime.
8: In a video posted online, the Iranian Foreign Minister Abbas Araghchi, who had been leading ceasefire talks with the U.S., is jostled in a mob of people all dressed in black. Death to the compromiser! Death to the compromiser! They shout at him. They're mourners at the funeral of Ayatollah Ali Khamenei, who was killed in U.S.-Israeli airstrikes on the first day of the war. Some carry signs reading "Kill Trump" and wave red flags that symbolize their calls. The cry goes, "Revenge, revenge." These ultra-hardliners want the Iranian regime to continue fighting the United States. They were shaming Araghchi for engaging in ceasefire talks. In another video, mourners gather around hardline politician Saeed Jalili, who has been vehemently anti-U.S. Jalili, you are our only hope, one woman shouts at him. Another clip shows Hossein Shariat Madori, an ultra-conservative author, proposing a condition to any ceasefire. One of our demands is the arrest of President Trump, he says. Ali Vaez is the Iran project director at International Crisis Group. He says many of these people became further radicalized after the U.S.-Israeli war with Iran started. And while some of their rhetoric is anti-regime, current Iranian leaders need them to survive.
5: These are the people who are willing to come to the streets and fight with any internal opponents to ensure the regime's survival. At the same time, they are also creating a very toxic environment internally for diplomacy.
8: In June, the U.S. and Iran had signed a memorandum of understanding that would have limited Iran's nuclear program in return for sanctions relief and talks to end the war permanently. But the fragile deal quickly unraveled after the U.S. and Iran began trading strikes in July and Trump declared the ceasefire over. Vaez says the preliminary agreement would have also been bad for some of those who gain financially from keeping Iran at war.
5: There have been an entire class often associated and affiliated with the Revolutionary Guards who've been enriched through creating channels for circumventing U.S. sanctions. So they manage the black market and they don't want economic reopening of the country.
8: Under the agreement, Iran would have been allowed to sell oil on the international market, making black market transactions less lucrative.
5: If you imagine the commission that these people would get from those transactions, all of that could have evaporated if this MOU would have been fully implemented.
8: But Vaez says that while hardliners are pivotal to keeping the current Iranian regime alive, they don't call the shots. He says Iran is ruled by a group of decision makers who are connected to the powerful Islamic Revolutionary Guard, which doesn't include many of these hardliners. Those decision makers had the same strategic objectives: give Iran an economic reprieve and regroup for future conflicts.
5: Yes, there are lots of debates and differences, but that doesn't really affect the policymakers because they hold the power and there's no one really outside of that realm who can challenge them.
8: While hardliners may not move the needle of diplomacy, they are loud, and the regime tolerates and fuels their message. In a rare address last week by the son of Ayatollah Ali Khamenei and current Iranian leader, Ayatollah Mojtaba Khamenei called for revenge. A news anchor read his statement on Iranian state TV. We pledge to take revenge for your pure blood and all the martyrs of these two wars, he said. This revenge is the will of our nation and must be carried out without fail, he said. Hadil Al-Shalchi, NPR News, Istanbul.

0: You're listening to All Things Considered from NPR News. Now to southern Utah, where the largest wildfire in the country is burning. Since it started 3 weeks ago, it has consumed more than 100,000 acres of forest in the mountains outside the town of Monticello. People there remain ready to evacuate at a moment's notice. Member station KSUT's Adam Burke reports.
1: For the last week, dozens of people here have been gathering every evening on the west edge of town when a long line of fire trucks roll out of the Abajo Mountains. They've been through a lot since the Babylon Fire started June 26th, when dry conditions and 50-mile-an-hour winds blew the fire up quickly.
2: The first few days, it was moving 20,000 acres a day.
1: Kevin Dunn is Monticello's mayor.
2: Almost 1,000 acres an hour. And at that point, it was completely uncontrollable.
1: Initially, the fire grew inside a buffer of national forest land, but by July 6th, a roiling tower of dark smoke appeared just over the mountain a few miles west of the city.
2: It literally looks like there's been an atomic explosion back there. There's lightning flashing everywhere from the particles in the upper atmosphere. The town was completely engulfed in ash. We had pine needles falling, leaves partially burned, falling all over town. It was truly apocalyptic.
1: That afternoon, Dunn fielded calls from anxious residents.
2: What are we doing, Mayor? What's happening?
1: Officials put much of the town of about 2,000 people on notice. Be ready to evacuate immediately.
3: We've been ready to go for over a week. Luckily, it hasn't gotten to the go stage.
1: Bonnie DeRosier moved to Monticello from Florida about 25 years ago.
3: I've seen neighbors get as much in their car as they can, which is not wrong. I mean, your whole life, you hate to think of it going up in flames.
1: To date, federal agencies have spent nearly $42 million on the Babylon Fire, bringing in helicopters, air tankers, drones, and more than 1,500 firefighters. Crews carved a fire break in the oak brush west of Monticello. And then the weather changed. Thunderstorms rolled in. The fire is now 54% contained.
4: Mother Nature, sprinkle a little bit of water out there. I'll take it.
1: Mac McFarland took over leadership of the federal response to the Babylon Fire on Sunday. He reminded the public at his first briefing for them that just a few weeks ago, three firefighters died in the Knowles Fire in western Colorado.
4: Interview after interview with people involved in that fire said, I have never seen in all my years in fire the fuels and the fire behavior that we saw there. So there's something different this year. I am not going to take down and let down my guard because we've got a little bit of rain out there.
1: But with moisture in the air and less ominous smoke, Monticello residents are feeling optimistic.
5: Grammy, they're coming!
6: They're coming! Hurry!
1: Last night, on the edge of town, about 45 people cheered and waved homemade signs as firefighters came in from the mountains. Some firefighters smile and honk their horns. Others can barely muster an exhausted nod.
7: This has helped.
1: Adrian Goodwin says gathering together each evening is better than stressing out at home alone.
7: Coming out here every night and saying thank you and seeing their faces and waving to them and showing them our love, that helped us get through.
1: Things have improved, but the fire is still dangerous. How much longer it will threaten Monticello will depend on the weather. For NPR News, I'm Adam Burke in Monticello, Utah.
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9: 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Coming up, President Trump's nominee for Attorney General testifies on Capitol Hill and faces harsh criticism from Senate Democrats.
10: Again and again, you seem to be favoring the interests of a president and the powerful. You've chosen Trump over truth.
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0: It's All Things Considered from NPR News. I'm Scott Detrow.
13: And I'm Elsa Chang. The World Cup final is set. Spain will face Argentina on Sunday. This after fans retreated to another nail-biter victory in the knockout round. This time, Argentina beat England 2-1 in today's semifinal. NPR sports correspondent Becky Sullivan joins us now from Atlanta, where she was just at the game. Hi, yep. Becky. You have the best job in the world. Okay. How did they do it? I was busy hosting the show, doing my job, but I heard it seemed like England was kind of lost in the final minutes.
14: Yeah, I mean, this was you got to give the credit to Argentina because this team is just simply able to access another level when the going gets tough, Elsa. I mean, the first half, I thought, felt somewhat evenly matched. It was very physical, but it was England who struck first in the 55th minute when their forward Anthony Gordon tapped in this lovely cross. But in the end, that only uncorked Argentina, the real Argentine team. And they just had this furious rally that followed. Honestly, it seems like they could have scored at least two more goals than they did. The English goalkeeper, Jordan Pickford, had a miracle save on one. A couple others went off the bar. But by the time the 85th minute, when Enzo Fernandez scored the first goal for Argentina, I honestly felt at that point it was already sort of inevitable that Argentina would win this one. Then in stoppage time came the sublime header from Lautaro Martinez that sent the crowd here into a delirium that really hasn't stopped. Argentine fans just chanting, singing, cheering, waving their jerseys. It hasn't stopped yet.
13: Oh, my God. And I also love the way you put that. Uncorked Argentina as if Argentina is a fine wine. Well, look, I just need to underline this. Yeah. England versus Argentina. They are like one of the sport's most historic rivalries, right?
14: It is, yeah. I mean, they've met in the World Cup just over and over and over again, six times in total now. Both teams now have prevailed three times each, you know, advanced for Argentina. Obviously, these two countries have a long history, both on and off the pitch. There was a war, of course, fought between the two of them in 1982 over the Falkland Islands, whose sovereignty is still disputed. And in soccer, just so many memorable and controversial moments, including, Elsa, the famous hand of God goal scored by Diego Maradona in 1986 when he used his left hand to kind of help punch the ball in, but no referee saw it. You know, in this game, seems like it might be kind of another injury, like very physical, bodies flying, jerseys getting tugged, big challenges. I felt in the end, you know, Argentina kind of outgritted the England squad, who goes home in disappointment yet again because, you know, even though that, you know, as you say, there's so much history there, one of the sport's superpowers, but they last won the World Cup in 1966, and so that 60-year wait is going to have to keep on going for England fans.
13: But how does Argentina keep doing this, Becky? They keep finding a way to win at this tournament. What's the answer? Yeah.
14: I mean, they have survived all of their knockout round games so far have been nail biters. The team is clearly just very complete, very skilled. Everybody has contributed. And of course, it helps to have Lionel Messi, the superstar. Yeah. And today didn't score a goal, but had the assist on both of Argentina's.
13: Okay, wait. So Argentina will face Spain in the final this Sunday. Which team has the edge, you think?
14: It's hard to say. Spain has a terrific defense. They've only given up one goal this entire tournament. But Argentina, of course, they just got something magic, Elsa. That's all I can tell you after seeing this one.
13: Magic. That is NPR's Becky Sullivan, who is magical herself. Thank you so much, Becky.
14: You're welcome.
0: Every generation rediscovers old things, and today that's happening with the old school digital camera. Is it a whiplash from the smartphone age? NPR's Alina Selyukh reports.
15: A couple of years ago, summer camps began to ban children from bringing devices. No smartphones, no iPads, no screens. And a company called Camp Snap decided to make a special camera.
16: It was originally for kids.
15: Trevor George is the president at Camp Snap. Its cameras are screen-free. It's a point-and-shoot that looks like an old Kodak from the 90s. Just a viewfinder, a flash, and no way to see the photos until you hook it up to a computer later.
16: And all of a sudden, out of nowhere, a lot of Gen Z, millennial demographics started buying them for music festivals and going out.
15: And now adults are almost as big a customer as kids. Last year, CamSnap launched a camcorder that's even more retro, and it showed up in the hands of celebrities like Selena Gomez and Joe Jonas. One was even spotted at Taylor Swift's wedding. It's a nostalgia trend that's been building on social media for years.
17: I used to see a bunch of TikToks with people having digital cameras.
15: Jaden Williams is 16 from North Carolina. He asked for a digicam for his birthday last month. He tried one in his yearbook class and really liked the photos.
17: It felt more like genuine, like felt like still in the moment of the picture. It felt warm.
15: Warm and a bit grainy, a bit hazy, somehow both dim and overexposed. The date stamp is on the bottom. It's the trendy 90s, 2000s vibe. Probably it was only a matter of time once the cool people put on the low-rise jeans, like peak Britney Spears, that the photo trends would also cycle around.
18: I think for a majority of people on social media, it's just an aesthetic.
19: Yeah, like a retro aesthetic.
15: Sisters Katie and Gwen Coyne are 24 and 22. They live in New York and Philadelphia. They like the vintage blur, flattering and refreshing in the sea of hyper-sharp smartphone photos.
19: I feel like iPhone cameras look just so... Sometimes it looks a little too real.
15: The older sister Katie bought the camera, but the younger sister Gwen is now borrowing it, and she took it on a recent trip.
19: I took some photos by, like, the pool.

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1: Which makes the popular point-and-shoot called The Power Shot. Told in VR, sales of it jumped nearly sevenfold from 2022 to 2025. Camp Snap says sales more than doubled in the past year. And for many people, it is a rebellion against their smartphones. Here's Christina Burkett from New Jersey.
2: I think you get caught up in that, like the digital world where I'm pulling out my phone to take a photo and then I see a notification. You know, I'm checking my email.
1: And with a digital camera,
2: you put it in your bag, you don't think about it. And then at the end of the night, you go through all the photos and you kind of like relive that moment.
1: This makes the camera trend a small part of a growing digital movement where people are unphoning or defoning their lives, disconnecting from the algorithm. eBay says it's seeing a surge in searches for iPods, CDs, and Walkmans. Burkett is a wedding photographer and she's seeing couples printing physical photo albums. And they pay extra for her to film ceremonies and speeches, not with a fancy camera, but with an old school camcorder. Like she's just a guest, like someone's aunt.
2: Like when you see a home video, I think that's what they're targeting. I don't think they want something that's grainy. I think they want something to feel real.
1: Maybe searching for the comfort of a childhood memory, or maybe just jumping on a trend. Burkett says she does hold the camcorder differently now, flipped to its side. So the video she films is vertical rather than horizontal, because most people will still watch it on their smartphone. Alina Selyukh, NPR News.

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2: 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Thanks very much for being with us this Wednesday. I'm Mark LeVonier. It's 5:59. Coming up on All Things Considered, the U.S. has fought three major wars in the past quarter century. In Iran, Iraq, and Afghanistan, none has gone as planned. Why is it so hard for the U.S. to win wars? NPR's Greg Myrie brings us more on this story at 6:20 on WRVO, in Oswego and Syracuse at 89.9, in Cortland at 90.5, and streaming live on your smart speaker. 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
6: Trump has urged the Justice Department to investigate his political enemies.
5: For Wednesday, July 15th, it's All Things Considered from NPR News. I'm Scott Detrow.
6: And I'm Elsa Chang. Ahead, we'll hear more about the man shot and killed by an ICE officer in Maine.
7: The most important thing to him was his family, his daughter and his wife.
5: We'll take the long view on why the U.S. finds itself at war in the Middle East so frequently.
6: And we will talk bald maxing, the buzzy trend where men lean into their lack of hair and stop apologizing for it.
5: There is nothing wrong with that.
8: And there's that debate. Should they just shave it all or continue to rock the horseshoe? What should they do?
6: Plus, what the chairman of the Federal Reserve told Congress today.
5: That and more coming up after this.

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1: Live from NPR News in Washington, I'm Janine Herbst. During his confirmation hearing today, Acting Attorney General Todd Blanche faced some tough questions, even from Republicans. Much of the scrutiny focused on a highly controversial fund that would have funneled taxpayer dollars to Trump allies who have been prosecuted for crimes. NPR's Jacqueline Diaz has more.
2: The nearly $1.8 billion anti-weaponization fund was created earlier this year. It was part of a settlement with Trump to end his lawsuit against the IRS over his leaked tax returns. The fund was killed after bipartisan pushback, but Blanche still faced a ton of questions on it during his hearing. Republican Senator John Cornyn pointed out that Trump has not agreed in writing to officially kill the fund and said the settlement is still technically an enforceable contract. Blanche confirmed that, but said no matter what, the fund is dead.
3: There's no fund, so the results of such litigation, whatever it would be, wouldn't be a revival of the fund.
2: But Cornyn said he is not convinced and that he's not sure he will vote to confirm Blanche. Jacqueline Diaz, NPR News.
1: Maine Governor Janet Mills called on Congress to dramatically reform immigration and customs enforcement after 25-year-old Johann Sebastian Duran Guerrero was shot by agents in the city of Biddeford this week. Maine Public's Michael Livingston has more.
4: In a letter sent to Maine's congressional delegation this week, Mills claimed Congress has failed to pass any substantial oversight of ICE despite numerous killings by agents. She suggested reforms such as banning ICE agents from covering their faces, requiring them to identify themselves, wear body cameras, and implement better training. If that doesn't happen, she wrote, the agency should be abolished.
5: We'd like to see more aggressive action on the part of the Congress to protect the lives of people across this country, not just in Biddeford, not just in Maine, but everywhere.
4: Several Democrats seeking to challenge Maine Senator Susan Collins for her seat say they'll work to abolish the agency if elected. Federal and state law enforcement are still investigating the shooting as of Wednesday. For NPR News, I'm Michael Livingston in Portland, Maine.
1: Inflation at the wholesale level cooled last month. NPR's Scott Horsley reports on the latest inflation data from the Labor Department.
6: Prices at the wholesale level in June were up 5.5% from a year ago. That's a smaller annual increase than the previous month. Wholesale prices actually dipped between May and June by 0.3%. Retail prices showed a similar decline last month, thanks in part to falling gasoline prices. Renewed tensions in the Strait of Hormuz, however, are once again pushing gas prices higher. AAA says the average price of regular gas rose 3 cents a gallon overnight, while diesel prices jumped by a nickel a gallon. Scott Horsley, NPR News, Washington.
1: Wall Street higher by the closing bell, the Dow up 150 points, NASDAQ up 162. You're listening to NPR News from Washington. Artificial intelligence has become one of, if not the fastest growing costs for U.S. businesses ever. To survive, some tech companies are switching from American models to cheaper Chinese AI. NPR's John Ruich has more.
7: Flo Crivello runs a San Francisco-based company called Lindy that creates AI assistants. The company had been using Anthropic's frontier leading-edge AI models to develop its products, but that became his company's number one expense, Crivello says, more even than payroll. So last month, he announced that Lindy had migrated entirely to the Chinese AI DeepSeek.
8: It's really simple. It was just 10x cheaper. Like, actually about 10x cheaper.
7: Chinese AI models have been growing in popularity, and Crivello says no one beats China when it comes to open source models, which anyone can download and adapt. And later this week, China hosts the World Artificial Intelligence Conference, where Chinese leader Xi Jinping will deliver a keynote address. John Ruich, NPR News.
1: Astronomers have discovered a faint, elusive planet that's orbiting a young star. This after more than a decade of star-style hide-and-seek. Researchers found the new planet around the star Beta Pictoris, which was overshadowed by its considerably brighter star and two companion planets. Now, the new planet is slightly bigger than Jupiter. It takes 91 years to orbit its star, which is a little longer than it takes Uranus to orbit our sun. It was born into a system that's barely 20 million years old compared to the sun's 4.5 billion year old neighborhood. I'm Janine Herbst, and you're listening to NPR News from Washington.
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0: 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I'm Mark Levonier. Our weather forecast for tonight, there is an air quality alert for the entire region until midnight. Mostly cloudy with areas of smoke due to the Canadian wildfires, a low near 67. For tomorrow, partly sunny skies, widespread smoke, gusty winds as well with a high around 83. For tomorrow night, partly cloudy, widespread smoke, and a low near 62. On Friday, mostly sunny skies, temperatures in the upper 70s to low 80s.
10: This is All Things Considered from NPR News. I'm Elsa Chang in Culver City, California.
11: And I'm Scott Detrow in Washington. Acting Attorney General Todd Blanche was on Capitol Hill today for his confirmation hearing to lead the Justice Department on a permanent basis. Blanche faced sharp questions about his track record and the department's leadership over the past 18 months. NPR Justice correspondent Ryan Lucas was watching and joins us now. Hi, Ryan.
12: Hi there.
11: High-stakes hearing for Blanche. Republicans have a very slim majority in the Senate, which means his path to confirmation is pretty narrow. Mm-hmm. How did he try and make his case today?
12: Well, look, Democrats are united in their opposition to Blanche's nomination. They say he's weaponized the department to go after President Trump's perceived enemies. They criticize his handling of the Epstein files, the firing of apolitical career employees at the Justice Department. The list really goes on and on. But for better or worse, when it comes to this confirmation, Blanche knows he really only has to worry about keeping all of the Republican senators on board.
11: How did he go about doing that then?
12: Well, he defended his track record. He tried to talk up the department's efforts to combat violent crime, to go after drug cartels and gangs. He also talked about what the department has been doing to fight fraud. And on that front, he pointed to the new fraud division the department has stood up under this administration. Now, what was notable to me is that Blanche appeared a couple of times to subtly try to distance himself from some of the president's controversial actions. One example being the president's blanket pardons for January 6 rioters. Blanche told senators the president has the constitutional authority to grant those pardons, but Blanche also said that he himself did not celebrate them.
11: And that gets to the core question here, right? The question of whether Blanche and this Justice Department can be independent from this White House.
12: You're right. That absolutely is an overarching concern, certainly for Democrats about Blanche, in part because Blanche previously served as President Trump's personal defense attorney. And ironically, it was a question from a Republican, Louisiana's John Kennedy, that was perhaps most revealing on this issue. Let's listen.
13: Are you and President Trump friends?
14: I'm his lawyer, was his lawyer, and now I'm the Deputy Attorney General.
11: Interesting slip of the tongue there, perhaps?
12: Right, yes. And Democrats certainly would argue that Blanche continues to act like President Trump's personal attorney, to put the president's interests first and the public interest second. And one thing that they point to is the Justice Department's agreement with Trump to end his lawsuit against the IRS over his leaked tax returns. That settlement, of course, included the creation of a $1.8 billion anti-weaponization fund. Blanche reiterated today that fund is dead, but it also includes a sweeping immunity agreement for Trump, his family, and businesses from audits of past tax returns, and that very much remains in place.
11: And one of the notable things about the response to that fund was the concern that so many Republicans stated. Mm-hmm. What did they ask about today?
12: Well, Texas's John Cornyn is one of the committee Republicans who has spoken out about this, and he really dug down on this settlement agreement today. He noted, even though Blanche says the anti-weaponization fund is dead, Cornyn pointed out that language of the agreement itself would indicate that fund could be resurrected. That was clearly a concern for Cornyn. And afterwards, Cornyn told reporters that he's still undecided on Blanche's nomination. The other committee Republican who was seen as a potential no vote is North Carolina's Tom Tillis. But he told Blanche during the hearing that Blanche was doing a great job. So Tillis appears to be leaning toward supporting this nomination. Looking ahead, Blanche needs the support of every Republican on the committee to advance his nomination to the full Senate for a vote. So the margins here are very, very tight. The stakes, of course, are high because of how important this job is to the president, to his agenda. But also it's worth remembering this is very important to the rule of law in this country.
11: That is NPR Justice correspondent Ryan Lucas. Thank you so much.
12: Thank you.
10: 2 days after an ICE officer shot and killed a Colombian man in Maine, a picture is emerging of the victim, 25-year-old Joan Sebastian Duran Guerrero. Friends, family, community members say that he was a hardworking father who was dedicated to his wife and young child. Maine Public reporter Ari Snyder has been following this story and joins us now. Hi, Ari.
15: Hi, Elsa.
10: So tell us more about Duran Guerrero. Like, what have you been learning about him?
15: Yeah, so we're still learning about him, right? There's a lot we don't know, but we do know that he was not the person ICE was looking for to begin with. He had a wife and a three-year-old daughter, lived in the city of Biddeford, which is a small city south of Portland. Mm-hmm. Friends tell me he worked primarily as a delivery driver for apps like Uber Eats. Isabel Paredes, who lives in Biddeford as well, says she got to know Duran Guerrero over the last year through some mutual friends. And she says that he was known as a hard worker and a family man.
16: The most important thing to him was his family, his daughter and his wife. That is what pushed him to keep going every single day.
15: And one local restaurant owner wrote on social media today that Duran Guerrero would frequently pick up orders at her business and that he was, quote, a kind, friendly, nice gentleman. We don't know his precise immigration status yet, but the Maine Immigrant Rights Coalition said in a written statement that he had legal work authorization and a social security number.
10: And what about his family right now? What are we hearing from them?
15: Yeah, so I haven't spoken directly with his family, but mm-hmm. the Spanish language broadcaster Telemundo posted the audio of an interview with his father, Omar Duran, who says his son was a really loving person who left Colombia to try to give his family a future.
17: Realmente, mi hijo es un hijo maravilloso, y no sé por qué le hicieron eso, no sé por qué le hicieron eso.
15: He's saying, my son was a wonderful son, and I don't know why they did this to him. Duran Guerrero's wife has not spoken publicly, but she did make a post on social media yesterday. It was a photo of the two of them with their young daughter. The caption, in Spanish, she wrote in part, quote, I love you. I have no words for this pain.
10: God. What about city officials in Biddeford? What are they saying about all this so far?
15: Yeah, so Mayor Liam LaFountain talked to me about the city's deep immigrant roots. It was a mill town that attracted a lot of French, Canadian, and Irish immigrants in the early 1900s. And the more newer arrivals from Central Africa and Central America and elsewhere are just the latest in a long history of immigration.
18: And we're proud of that history. These are contributing neighbors. They're employees in our schools, at our hospital, working for the city, entrepreneurs on Main Street.
10: I mean, it is interesting, Ari, because when people think about Maine, demographically speaking, it is one of the whitest states in the country, right? But it sounds like Biddeford has a history of being a bit of a melting pot.
15: Yeah, absolutely. You know, interestingly enough, the Maine Historical Society says Biddeford was home to one of the earliest known mosques in the U.S., started in 1915 by Albanian textile workers who also came to work there in the mills. There's been an increase in ICE enforcement there, you know, recently for months, right? This isn't coming out of nowhere. One Angolan market owner downtown said his business has really struggled since a major ICE surge in January. Now he tells me today this shooting is only adding to the chilling effect. He said he himself and many others in the city are scared that what happened to Duran Guerrero could happen to them too.
10: That is Maine Public Reporter Ari Snyder. Thank you, Ari.
15: Thank you.
11: Time now for My Unsung Hero, our series from the team at the Hidden Brain podcast. My Unsung Hero tells stories of people whose kindness left a lasting impression on someone else. Today's story comes from Solitaire Miles. Growing up, Miles noticed people often made assumptions about her based on her first name. They saw her as a free spirit, not the studious young woman she was. And usually this wasn't much of a problem. But one day, not long after graduating from high school, she suddenly lost her vision and struggled to speak. Her mother took her to the emergency room, and that is where the assumptions she had encountered for years about her name suddenly had real consequences.
19: When I arrived, the nursing staff assumed I was on drugs. I was not on drugs, but instead of listening to my mother tell them about my symptoms, they argued with my mother. And while they argued, I collapsed and went into a coma. I was unconscious for nearly 3 days. When I woke up in the ICU, the doctors finally admitted that I had suffered a real stroke. But even then, the staff neurologist insisted that it must have been something that I did to cause it. The neurologist ordered a toxicology screen, and it came back clean. And then instead of apologizing, he accused me of being on birth control pills, because birth control pills can, in some younger women, cause blood clots. I was sick, I was scared, I was confused, and I was being interrogated instead of getting treatment. And then my unsung hero arrived. Sister Maura Smith wasn't just any nun. She had been the principal of my Catholic high school, but I was only one student out of hundreds in my class, so when she walked into that ICU room, I was really surprised to see her there. Now, Sister Maura was a big woman. She had a deep, commanding voice and a very strong presence. She backed that doctor up against the hospital wall. And as I watched from my bed, she grabbed his white coat collar in her hands and made it really clear that her student wouldn't be abused under her watch. The doctor was speechless. He slumped back against the wall, and then he left the room very quickly. After that moment, the hospital staff suddenly remembered how to behave. I became a patient instead of a suspect. And then Sister Maura did something even more important. She stayed by my bedside while I drifted in and out of consciousness. She saved my life, and she taught me how to be a strong woman. I carry her lessons with me always.
11: Solitaire Miles lives in Chicago. She says she stayed in touch with Sister Maura until she died in 2015. You can find more stories of unsung heroes and learn how to submit your own at hiddenbrain.org.
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1: You're listening to WRVO Public Media, NPR News for Central New York. It's 6:18. I'm Mark Lipponier with you for All Things Considered. Coming up, Federal Reserve Chair Kevin Warsh testified today before the Senate Banking Committee for the first time since taking over at the central bank.
2: We've set a tone of performance, accountability, responsibility, and integrity.
1: Warsh also talked about interest rates and inflation. 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Cloudy tonight with areas of smoke due to the Canadian wildfires. A low near 67. For tomorrow, partly sunny with widespread smoke. Gusty winds as well. Temperatures in the upper 70s to lower 80s. And for Thursday night, partly cloudy, widespread smoke early. A low near 62.
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6: 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I'm Scott Detrow.
7: And I'm Elsa Chang. The U.S. has been at war for more than 20 of the past 25 years in three major conflicts, all in the same region. First, Afghanistan, then Iraq, now Iran. Now, none of the wars have gone nearly as well as U.S. presidents said that they would. So, why is the U.S. so often at war and finding it so hard to win? NPR's Greg Myrie has our story.
8: Here's President George W. Bush in 2001.
9: The Taliban regime is coming to an end.
8: And President Obama in 2011.
10: The end of war in Iraq reflects a larger transition. The tide of war is receding.
8: And President Trump just a few days ago.
11: The Iran war has been a tremendous military success.
8: In all three wars, the U.S. military unleashed overwhelming power that greatly weakened or ousted the enemy in the early days of fighting. Yet time and again, raw military might has not translated into clear political success and the kind of fundamental change the U.S. was seeking.
12: We generally do have a pretty good job of the breaking things and killing people at the inception of the wars.
8: Peter Bergen is the author of a new book, All the President's Wars, which looks at U.S. conflicts over the past quarter century. Bergen, a national security analyst at CNN, says the U.S. keeps falling short when it comes to ending wars.
12: We, the United States, tend to not plan for the day after, the peace that follows the war.
8: With an emphasis on military power over diplomatic deals, the U.S. keeps expecting wars that will be brief and relatively low cost. That's according to Paul Salem, a Middle East analyst in Lebanon.
13: The U.S. has an imperial appetite, but a tourist's approach to it.
8: Salem is with the Center for Strategic and International Studies, a Washington think tank. He says this contradiction defined the conflicts in Iraq and Afghanistan. And a similar scenario is playing out in Iran.
13: Their recent history is not one of stability and deep institutions that you can just come in and change somebody at the top and everything works out.
8: Peter Bergen reinforces that idea. He says the U.S. has been acting like an empire without wanting to be an empire.
12: Empires typically require people to learn languages, stay there for a long time, not be there on just short tours. We don't do the kinds of things that would be necessary to hold on to territories for a long time. We're very reluctant to do it.
8: President Trump promised to keep the U.S. out of forever wars, yet in attacking Iran, he's taking on the largest and most powerful U.S. rival in the region. And the president is trying to do it without ground troops, which has limited U.S. casualties. Douglas Lute, a retired Army lieutenant general, does not support using ground troops, but he says it's important to recognize that without them, the U.S. needs to scale back its goals.
14: When we launch only a bombing campaign, but we retain maximalist goals like regime change, you don't have any prospect for success unless you're just lucky. And being lucky is not the place to start a military campaign.
8: Trump has called, at various times, for eliminating Iran's nuclear program, toppling the government, destroying its Air Force, Navy, and missile program. Lute sees parallels to earlier wars when he served as the so-called war czar, coordinating efforts in both Iraq and Afghanistan under Presidents Bush and Obama.
14: We've had repeated disconnects between ends, ways, and means. We've had a lack of sufficient understanding of what we were getting into.
8: For all its muscle, U.S. military power has its limits, and diplomacy has largely been sidelined, according to Paul Salem.
13: Advice from the State Department was kind of brushed aside as, you know, too weak and too wimpy, whereas we've seen it again in this war. There's barely any State Department input or advice.
8: These analysts say there is a Middle East war that offers valuable lessons. The first U.S. war against Iraq back in 1991. The goal was limited, drive out Iraqi troops who'd seized Kuwait. President George H.W. Bush rallied support at the United Nations and built a large international force. Again, Douglas Lute.
14: I count that war as the last time that we really had realistic objectives.
8: He was then an Army major in a cavalry unit that took part in the swift, decisive ground campaign.
14: We had admittedly limited objectives, right, which was to liberate Kuwait, but it was not to take on Baghdad, not to overthrow Saddam, not to replace the Iraqi government.
8: Trump is looking to end the Iran war. Yet Paul Salem thinks that however this conflict concludes, it won't be the final word. The U.S., he says, is capable of striking Iran whenever it wishes. And while Iran will be vulnerable,
13: it is able to inflict a cost on the global economy and hence indirectly on the U.S. president. I think there will be future wars and confrontations.
8: And it's still not clear how this one will end. Greg Myrie, NPR News.
6: There is a new report out today from Human Rights Watch. It says people held in the immigration detention camp on the Fort Bliss military base in Texas have experienced indiscriminate beatings and life-threatening medical neglect. NPR's Kat Lonsdorf reports.
15: The 84-page report is titled, "You're Only Getting Out Deported or Dead." It's a quote from a man only referred to as Javier, who was detained in Boston and sent to Camp East Montana on Fort Bliss near El Paso, Texas, the largest immigration detention facility in the U.S.
16: The quote actually comes from his intake process at Camp East Montana.
15: Angelica Cesar, a law fellow with Human Rights Watch and the ACLU, interviewed Javier. He told her he asked the guard why he had been taken from Boston all the way to Texas.
16: The guard responded by telling him that he wasn't going to be going back to Boston anytime soon, that the only way that he would be getting out of Camp East Montana or El Paso was through deportation or death.
15: Cesar conducted more than 70 interviews with people detained at Camp East Montana, a tent-like facility in the Texas heat, and found alarming patterns in their accounts of life there.
16: Including life-threatening medical neglect, being forced to live in filth, beatings by masked guards, and having their access to communication with the outside world being completely cut off.
15: The report said the abuses, quote, violate fundamental protections under U.S. and international human rights law. NPR reached out to the Department of Homeland Security for comment about the report. It denied all the allegations in the report and said that reports of, quote, inhumane conditions at Camp East Montana are categorically false. No detainees are being beaten or abused. But this report is just one of several in recent months that have documented abuse and poor conditions at Camp East Montana, including one by the Government Accountability Office in June. Last November, U.S. Representative Veronica Escobar, a Texas Democrat, visited the facility and called the conditions, quote, inhumane. In December, several human rights groups, including the ACLU and Human Rights Watch, sent a letter to ICE urging the agency to shut the facility down. Cesar notes it's not just about Camp East Montana.
16: It's happening across the country.
15: She says it's important to see this report in the larger context, as the Trump administration has dramatically increased immigration arrests and announced plans to expand its immigration detention facilities at an unprecedented scale. And the situation has become increasingly violent, too, including two people shot and killed by ICE officers during traffic stops just this week.
16: The U.S., I think, is at a really pivotal moment.
15: She says as immigration enforcement expands, so does the human cost. Kat Lonsdorf, NPR News, Washington.
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0: 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I'm Elsa Chang.
6: And I'm Scott Detrow. Federal Reserve Chairman Kevin Warsh testifies before the Senate Banking Committee for the first time since taking the reins at the central bank.
18: My colleagues and I recognize that high inflation has been an undue burden on American households and businesses.
0: Now news.
19: Live from NPR News in Culver City, California, I'm Dwayne Brown. On Capitol Hill, senators grilled President Trump's nominee to head the Centers for Disease Control and Prevention this afternoon. NPR's Ping Wong has more on today's confirmation hearing.
20: Dr. Erica Schwartz is a retired Rear Admiral in the U.S. Public Health Service, and Trump's pick to lead the nation's public health agency.
21: If confirmed, my first priority will be restoring trust in public health institutions through radical transparency and unwavering scientific integrity.
20: Schwartz previously served as Deputy U.S. Surgeon General and as the Chief Medical Officer for the Coast Guard. Republicans and Democrats on the Senate Health Committee praised her qualifications. She also faced tough questions on how she would navigate potential disagreements with her boss, Health Secretary Robert F. Kennedy Jr., and how she would stand up for science when faced with challenging political directives. The committee will now decide whether to advance her nomination for a full Senate vote. Ping Huang, NPR News.
19: President Trump fired the U.S. attorney for Western Washington today, less than an hour after he had been hired by the district's federal judges. NPR's Martin Costi reports it's the latest tussle between Trump and the federal judiciary.
22: Last year, Trump named a former immigration judge to be U.S. attorney in Seattle, but never submitted his name to the Senate for confirmation in the face of opposition from Washington Senator Patty Murray. Instead, Trump sidestepped Senate confirmation by naming his pick, quote, the first assistant U.S. attorney. In the absence of an actual U.S. attorney, federal law allows judges to pick one, and that's what they did, announcing that they'd picked a former state judge and federal prosecutor named Roger Rogoff. The White House fired Rogoff almost immediately, a pattern that's played out in a few other districts during Trump's second term. Rogoff says he's planning legal action.
19: Martin Costi reporting. This is NPR. In Germany, security officials are warning of attacks by Iranian networks in Europe after a list of targets was published. Esme Nicholson reports Tehran accuses EU states of failing to condemn U.S.-Israeli airstrikes.
1: Among the 13 politicians listed by the Iranian daily Hamashari were President Trump, German Chancellor Friedrich Merz, Israeli Prime Minister Benjamin Netanyahu, and the leaders of France, Italy, and Great Britain. The newspaper asserts that they will pay for the death of former Supreme Leader Ali Khamenei. Security policy experts within the German Bundestag say the retaliation list would not have been published without approval from the Iranian regime, warning that the risk of Iran's intelligence agencies using proxies in Germany to carry out attacks is extremely real. For NPR News, I'm Esme Nicholson in Berlin.
19: In one of soccer's biggest rivalries, defending World Cup champion Argentina beat England today to advance to the final this weekend. Both teams made changes to their starting lineups as Argentina's Lionel Messi assisted on two late strikes that carried his team to another stunning comeback for a 2-1 victory over England. Now, Argentina faces Spain on Sunday in New Jersey with a chance at becoming the first repeat champion since Brazil in 1958 and 1962. You're listening to NPR News.
2: It's 6:34. Good evening from WRVO. I'm Mark Levonier. Coming up on this Wednesday, All Things Considered, Beep Baseball uses sound to guide visually impaired players to hit the ball and run the bases. 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Our weather forecast for tonight, there is an air quality alert in effect for our entire region as there will be areas of smoke due to Canadian wildfires. Mainly cloudy skies, a low tonight near 67. Tomorrow partly sunny with widespread smoke and gusty winds. Temperatures in the upper 70s to lower 80s. For tomorrow night, partly cloudy skies with widespread smoke, mainly early. Temperatures in the upper 50s to lower 60s. On Friday, mostly sunny throughout the day, highs in the upper 70s to low 80s. And on Friday night, mostly cloudy skies, a chance of showers overnight, a low near 64.
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6: 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I'm Scott Detrow in Washington.
7: And I'm Elsa Chang in Culver City, California. The new chairman of the Federal Reserve is vowing to put high inflation in the rear view mirror. Fed Chairman Kevin Warsh testified before the Senate Banking Committee today for the first time since taking over at the central bank. Warsh also talked about the job market and possible fallout from the artificial intelligence boom. For more, we're joined now by NPR's Scott Horsley. Hi, Scott.
4: Hi, Elsa.
7: Hi. Okay, so let's start with inflation because Warsh got a bit of a break on inflation this week, right?
4: Yeah, we got some encouraging news this week about prices at both the retail and the wholesale level, and both look a little better in June than they did the month before. Mm-hmm. That was largely thanks to a drop in energy prices last month, resulting from the ceasefire in the Strait of Hormuz. Of course, tensions in the Strait have rekindled in July, so now energy prices are going up again. And even if you strip out energy prices, overall inflation is still too high. It's been high for more than 5 years now. And Kevin Warsh told senators this morning, if he and his colleagues do their jobs right, they will wrestle prices under control.
23: My colleagues and I recognize that high inflation has been an undue burden on American households and businesses. The members of our committee have no tolerance for persistently elevated inflation, and we share a resolute commitment to restore price stability.
4: Warsh and his Fed colleagues are set to meet in a couple of weeks to discuss interest rates, and they are widely expected to keep their benchmark rate relatively high for now to prevent inflation from picking up any more steam.
7: Yeah, but President Trump, I mean, he's been outspoken in demanding that the Federal Reserve lower interest rates. That's a big reason why he chose Warsh for this job, right? So did Warsh talk about specifically what he's going to do with those rates?
4: Not really. You know, the Fed's main weapon for fighting inflation is keeping rates high. So Warsh doesn't sound like he's in a hurry to cut interest rates. Mm-hmm. But that said, he has generally tried to avoid signaling what his rate plans are. Unlike his Fed colleagues, Warsh did not offer a projection last month of where he thinks interest rates are going. And today he ducked a question from Democratic Senator Chris Van Hollen about whether he's even spoken to Trump about interest rates. All he would say is he's not taking orders from the White House.
23: They chose an independent guy to do an independent job, and that's exactly what I plan on doing. Okay. And I'd like to think over the last 7 weeks, given the decisions we've made and the things we've done, that it's not just words, it's actions now to start to demonstrate that.
4: Warsh's predecessor at the Fed, Jerome Powell, was also picked by President Trump, but Powell eventually came under heavy criticism from the president for exercising that similar kind of independence. Yeah. So far, Trump has not gone after Warsh, but of course, he's only been on the job for a couple of months.
7: Yeah, and what has Warsh been up to during that time?
4: Well, he does want to make some changes at the Fed in things like how the central bank communicates, how it measures inflation. He moved quickly to set up several task forces led by outside experts to advise some changes. One of those is charged with looking at artificial intelligence and the boom in investment there, which Warsh calls the most consequential change in his lifetime. Hmm. He's generally bullish about the opportunities AI will bring, but he acknowledged there could be some pain along the way.
23: I believe that this is a long-term job creator. But will it be disruptive, and will some people have their jobs at jeopardy because of the new technologies? On that, I can't offer any sort of guarantee or comfort.
4: The Fed's two main jobs are fighting inflation and boosting employment. AI has the potential to affect each of those in different ways. The task force is supposed to untangle those possibly competing effects and make recommendations by the end of this year.
7: That is NPR's Scott Horsley. Thank you, Scott.
4: You're welcome.
6: During times of deep political and financial chaos, artists still create. This month, NPR is looking at how the Trump administration's policies have affected artists and the arts around the country. NPR's Anastasia Tsiolkas recently traveled to Chicago to see how grassroots organizations are using the arts to cope with uncertainty.
9: It's a bright, warm Saturday afternoon in Chicago, and on opposite sides of the city, two community hubs are bursting with artistic activity. The first is Nighthawk, located in Albany Park on Chicago's north side. Once upon a time, Nighthawk was just a local bar.
10: We've been coming here for the last 10 years, practically, since they opened.
9: That's David Chavez. By day, he programs cultural events for the city of Chicago. Nighthawk was just his cozy neighborhood hang. But at the beginning of 2025, he and three family members became managing partners in this local joint. And they've turned it into one of the most interesting small arts venues in the city. They present live music and DJs, visual art exhibitions, live drawing and painting evenings. You don't have to buy anything to attend. This afternoon, they're hosting a discussion on documentary films on their backyard patio.
10: It meant like creating activities that were beyond just consuming, you know, alcohol, right? It meant like creating a third space. It meant having things that folks don't have access to otherwise, like art making, drawing, painting, conversations about current events.
9: David Chavez says they want the space to operate at the nexus of the arts and local activism. Nighthawk sponsors a food pantry and often presents community fundraisers. Albany Park is a heavily Latino neighborhood and was one of the communities particularly affected when ICE ramped up its immigration raids in the city. In response, Nighthawk began a new series of events.
10: We help organize like these whistle kit making gatherings every Friday where the bar was full. We had, you know, 150 people in here and we were making like 1,500, 2,000 whistles every Friday.
9: Elsewhere in Chicago, on the south side, another community was grappling with its response to the ICE raids.
11: We're still reeling from the trauma of an infusion of ICE agents that were pulling people out of daycare centers.
9: That's Rami Nashashibi, the founder and executive director of the Inner City Muslim Action Network, or IMAN for short, in Englewood. Now, Shashibi says the arts have always been essential to IMAN's mission. Like Nighthawk, IMAN has used art to help community members navigate the fallout of Trump administration immigration enforcement and other policies.
11: It really is at the core of how we see ourselves in the world. And so artistic, creative, spiritual expression was a big part of our work from the inception.
9: The proof is all around us. He and I are talking in the middle of Iman's ceramics studio, located in nearby Marquette Park.
11: Art has been a vehicle to constantly radically reimagine a way out, a different tomorrow. And that wasn't just about fanciful imagination. It was also about real activism and organizing and pathways to stay together and to keep our communities together in the face of so much trauma.
9: And that is Visceral today, back at Iman's main site in Englewood. This afternoon, Iman is celebrating with a street fair to connect neighbors with affordable local fresh food options after many people lost all or some of their federal food aid. The struggles are real, so too is the resilience. A local band plays below a vibrant street mural on the side of Iman's building.
8: Are y'all with us out there?
9: And at both Nighthawk and Men, it's local art and local activism for local residents that are sustaining folks' spirits. Anastasia Tsoukas, NPR News.

0: You're listening to All Things Considered from NPR News. In a lot of sports, you're taught to keep your eye on the ball. But this next story is about a sport where players keep their ear on the ball. It's called beep baseball, and blind athletes rely on sound to play. The East Louisville Lions Club recently hosted the Indianapolis Thunder, an adult beep baseball team, and Louisville Public Media's Emily Chen Newton was there.
1: In beep baseball, the ball beeps, the bases buzz, and the pitcher and the batter are on the same team.
2: Here we go.
1: Jared Woodard, pitcher and coach of the Indy Thunder beep baseball team, guides the batter with his voice. Ball set, ready, pitch.
2: Ball set, ready, pitch. Hey, there you go. There you go. So good swing, but did you notice the ball went past you before you swung? Yeah, you want to swing a little earlier, all right? Here we go.
1: The pitcher, who's sighted, actually wants the batter to hit the ball. So Woodard pays close attention to their swing and tries to match it with his underhand pitch.
2: All right, here we go. Me and you. All set. Ready. Pitch. Go. Chase the base.
1: Once the batter hits the ball, they run to a base, a shoulder-high foam pillar with a buzzer inside. Hit or tackle the base, and you're safe. It's up to the fielders to catch the ball before the player makes it to the base by listening to the beeping ball in the air. Two spotters, who are sighted, help by calling out a single number corresponding to part of the field. Woodard says spotters use different inflections, almost singing, to indicate how the ball is traveling.
3: Two is like hard hit, it's coming fast. Or two, some people that's for like short drawn out where you know to go in.
1: Woodard grew up learning the game from his father, who's blind. He says beepball requires players with and without vision to work together.
3: You're a part of it. You're not providing visual guidance after a play, and there's just blind or visually impaired players playing. You're all playing together on the same team.
1: And they help each other off the field as well. Woodard taught one of his players, Joel Talby, how to use the familiar white cane when Talby first started losing his sight.
4: He gave me some of my independence back, you know. I've truly met the best people in life, I believe, through beepball.
1: Talby's been playing beepball for 5 years now, but he still says, as a person with vision loss, nothing quite compares to the feeling of running freely to a base 100 feet away. But he stops himself. There is something better.
4: My 2-year-old saw me up at the plate, and I hit the ball and made it to third base safely. And he ran up to me saying, "Congrats, Dad. I'm so proud of you." That really did it for me. I don't think I'll have any better moment this year than that right there.
1: As the guys pack up their gear, they look forward to the 50th Beep Baseball World Series, taking place next month in Illinois. For NPR News, I'm Emily Chen Newton in Louisville, Kentucky.

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1: Stardate July 15th. Something small, dark, and heavy lurks at the heart of the Milky Way galaxy. Most astronomers say it's a black hole, but a recent study says not so fast. It could be a clump of dark matter. The central object is called Sagittarius A star. It's about 4.3 million times the mass of the Sun. A few years ago, astronomers took a picture of its shadow against a glowing background. Sagittarius A star is encircled by stars and dusty clumps in tight orbits. They're accelerated to millions of miles per hour by the gravity of the central object. The new study suggested that object could be a knot of dark matter particles known as fermions. Dark matter produces no detectable energy, but its gravity pulls on the visible matter around it. It appears to make up about 85% of all the matter in the universe, but its nature remains unknown. The clump could account for many of the observed qualities of the central dark object. Other studies have suggested that dark matter could produce fountains of gamma rays that shoot from the galaxy's core. Dark matter particles could produce the gamma rays when they ram together and cancel each other out. The dark matter model doesn't explain all of the evidence of a black hole, but future instruments should be able to discern between the two models, providing a definitive explanation for the darkness at the galaxy's heart. Today's program was made possible by Mercer Caverns in Calaveras County in California's historic gold country. More information at mercercaverns.net. I'm Billy Henry.
2: 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I'm Elsa Chang.
0: And I'm Scott Detrow. An entire industry is built around men hanging onto their hair. There's pills, there's foams, there's transplants, there's expensive treatments. And for a long time, the general assumption was that if a man noticed he was going bald, he would do everything he could to stop or to hide that fact. These days, that does not seem to be the case as much. Bald maxing, two X's, very important, is a growing trend online and in real life. An entire corner of the internet has grown around the idea of encouraging dudes to stop fighting their hairlines and just shave the rest off. Now, full disclosure, because you cannot see me on the radio, I have joined this trend in recent years, though I don't think we were calling it bald maxing just yet. Once I did, I wondered why I'd waited so long. Harry James knows that feeling well. He runs Bald Cafe, an online community that's helped thousands of men embrace going bald instead of hiding from it. Harry, welcome.
3: Thank you very much. Yeah, good to be here. Good to be here talking all things bald maxing.
0: I want to start. Have you seen this recent wave of AI pics of George Costanza from Seinfeld, bald with a beard?
3: I did. That was the first one, I think, wasn't it, that kicked off that trend?
0: Yeah.
3: And then the internet took that and ran with it.
0: He looks good.
3: He does, yeah, yeah. Because that's a common thing, you know. There's a few key figures of guys who are kind of rocking the horseshoe, as they call it, you know, and there's that debate. Should they just shave it all or continue to rock the horseshoe? What should they do?
0: If you've got the horseshoe, is the answer ever, yes, you should keep the horseshoe?
3: It truly is up for debate. You know, you've got Thomas Tuchel right now in the England dugout, very much rocking the horseshoe. And I wonder if pure confidence in hair loss, maybe that is the end game. But I think shaving it is definitely a huge step in revealing your baldness right to the world, because the real issue, rather than the amount of physical hair you've got on your head, is, of course, the insecurity around it.
0: Mm-hmm. Very much so. I mean, how do you frame this conversation? You have had so much experience talking to people, talking about this. A lot of men come to the same point of, I don't like my hairline, but it feels scary to go bald. Maybe I think my head looks weird. All sorts of other questions. Mm. Like what to you is the next part of that conversation?
3: Yeah, no, it's probably the question I'm asked the most, right? Is like, is it time? And I always reply with a question, which is, you know, what is life like for you now with the current hair that you have? And when guys start to talk about the weight of needing to keep my balding hidden and disguised is starting to take away from like my enjoyment of things. I'm not going swimming. I just feel so tense. You know, the first thing I do when I walk into the office is go to the bathroom to check the mirror, all these things that I think people who aren't experiencing hair loss kind of overlook, or they don't understand kind of the weight that balding can weigh on a man.
0: Can I tell you what pushed me over?
3: Yeah, no, I really wanted to ask, what was your final straw?
0: I think I could have let it go for a while longer, but I noticed that several times in a row when I was getting haircuts, the barber was kind of doing a little bit of a comb over without me asking. And I was like, good God, absolutely not. And I think that was time to just to see what it would look like.
3: Yeah. Did it weigh on you at all? Like, were there times where you were like, I'm really not feeling good about this, other than the barbershop?
0: You mentioned swimming and I hadn't thought about it, but yes, like popping out of the pool, it did not feel good. And I would try to muss it right away, you know, or just kind of pictures from the back or from the top. And I was like, ooh, I don't like that.
3: Yeah. Yeah. Those are the things, you know, little ways that it creeps in. And I think for you, the unintentional comb over was the sign of maybe it's time to kind of really get rid of this. But for some guys, you know, that is their sort of safety net, right? And that is the thing that almost keeps them trapped, right? They need that to feel kind of safe, to feel like they're keeping the balding hidden. And that's when things can get really ugly, you know, in a psychological sense.
0: Yeah. One thing I did want to ask how you think about as we talk about all of this is, this is the case with every trend, right? Like, people talk about a new trend, but it's not really new. And obviously people have been shaving their head for a long time. And I think a lot of black men in particular, this has been something that has been the standard move for a very long period of time. And there's nothing entirely new about embracing this. How do you think about that aspect of this as people talk and think about it more?
3: Yeah, I guess the difference now is there's obviously this narrative around the moment you shave your head where guys are like, nah, you know, I kind of gave up on the hair. You know, I gave up. But I think bald maxing is very much guys seeing it as a positive move. You know, it's like, I'm going to be the bald guy. I'm going to display my self-confidence, and I'm going to max out. I'm going to max out all my other stats, you know, and be the bald maxed man.
0: I am sure there's somebody listening who has been wearing a baseball cap all the time or fussing with their hair in the mirror as soon as they get to work. What is your advice to somebody who's not sure what to do next?
3: To put it as simply as I can, you need to take a step, no matter how small, outside of your current comfort zone. So more than likely, as the insecurity over your hair loss has increased, you've just shrank yourself more and more and more, you know, clinging to the hat, clinging to a certain style. You need to take a step in the opposite direction. And that can be a physical move with the hair, or with taking the hat off before you enter a coffee shop, or to take the bins out. Or you can cut the hair down. You don't need to do the full head shave. You know, maybe do something like a grade 3, 0 on the sides. Just take a gradual step to confront that insecurity.
0: Yeah.
3: And another way you can do this is verbally. You know, like, honestly, you're probably afraid of judgment from people around you if you were to just show up as a bald man. Just have that conversation, because I think exposing it in that way verbally, you see the reaction from people. They're like, all right, whatever, like, that's cool. And you're like, oh, people aren't freaking out. Like, yeah, maybe this is going to be okay. And it can just get that ball rolling for you.
0: Something I didn't fully realize, that decision to shave your hair off is the first

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1: What was the right? I think the first step was the right one. What advice do you give to guys on trying to figure out those next steps and the degree that works for them?
2: For sure. Like, I've probably had every facial hair style under the sun. You don't need a massive beard. That's a common misconception. Play around with it. Honestly, like, have fun with it. Just because you're now shaving your head doesn't mean you abandon taking care of how you look and your appearance. You can very much still visit a barbershop. I like to treat myself once in a while to that shape up. And actually, that's a huge thing for guys to do. If you're feeling a little bit unsure, go and get it professionally done, because I think that act of like a bit of self-care, you know, a bit of self-love can really sort of help you still appreciate yourself, appreciate your look, and majorly up your confidence. Chances are you're going to need to experiment a bit before you're like, yeah, this is my look. But when you find it, roll with it, run with it. Be proud of it and ride off into the sunset, never worrying about balding ever again.
1: Harry James runs the Bald Cafe online community. Thank you so much. And know that right now I'm giving you the bald guy head nod.
2: The head nod. Thank you so much for having me. It's been a pleasure.
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4: 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Then at 8, it's an archive edition of the Capitol Press Room. 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
5: Hello, I'm Neil Kirksall.
6: And I'm Chris Howden. Coming up on As It Happens.
5: Out of control wildfires have spread across vast swaths of Ontario, and thick smoke is drifting across the U.S. border. We'll reach a guide who's wondering if there's anything left of the Wilderness Lodge where he works.
6: And swamped with demand, we'll talk to the owner of Wild Man's Pizza, Pasta, and Python in Florida, a man who has decided to accept invasive Burmese pythons as a form of currency. Thankfully, not the alive ones.
5: Right. Those stories and more coming up for you on the Wednesday edition of As It Happens.

0: to get his nomination out of committee and on to the full Senate. NPR's Ryan Lucas has more.
1: Democrats are united in their opposition to Blanche's nomination. They say he's weaponized the department to go after President Trump's perceived enemies. They criticize his handling of the Epstein files, the firing of apolitical career employees at the Justice Department. The list really goes on and on. But for better or worse, when it comes to this confirmation, Blanche knows he really only has to worry about keeping all of the Republican senators on board.
0: NPR's Ryan Lucas reporting. Delegations from 65 countries are expected to be at the State Department tomorrow for a conference on the rise of political terrorism. NPR's Michelle Kellerman reports the Trump administration is focusing on left-wing groups.
2: Secretary of State Marco Rubio says that far-left political terrorism is on the rise in the Western Hemisphere, Europe, Asia, and beyond, and he calls this a blind spot for law enforcement. A State Department official tells reporters left-wing violence is rising to levels that haven't been seen since the 1970s. Rubio is bringing together experts from around the world for a one-day conference on this to better map the threat and come up with ways to counter it, though many in Europe have raised alarms about right-wing political violence that is not a focus of this conference. Michelle Kellerman, NPR News, the State Department.
0: The final is set in men's World Cup soccer. Argentina will face Spain in the final on Sunday. Argentina beat England today 2-1 in the semifinal. This after fans were treated to another nail-biter victory in the knockout round. Reporter Natalie Alcoba has more from Buenos Aires.
3: This is the sound of victory in Buenos Aires after a stunning come-from-behind win for Argentina's national football team in a semifinal match with England at the World Cup. It's one of soccer's most storied rivalries between two countries that have battled on and off the pitch. They fought a war in 1982 over the Falkland Islands, and in 1986, Diego Maradona scored the iconic Hand of God goal. This time, the magic came from Lionel Messi, who set up the winning header from Lautaro Martinez in the waning minutes of the game. It means Argentina will face Spain in the final on Sunday in New Jersey. I'm Natalie Alcoba in Buenos Aires for NPR News.
0: And you're listening to NPR News from Washington. Defense Secretary Pete Hegseth has blocked more promotions, this time for seven senior Navy officers, five of whom are women or people of color, to two-star general. That means for the first time in more than a decade, no female active duty naval officers are likely to be promoted to admiral this year. So far, Hegseth has fired or sidelined more than two dozen generals and admirals and removed about 40 senior officers. Ebola is continuing to spread widely in Congo as health workers struggle to stop the disease. More than 2,000 people have been affected. Around 750 have died. Emmett Livingstone has more.
4: It's 2 months to the day since the country declared an outbreak. And despite a huge international health response, the disease is still spreading out of control. In the past several weeks, Ebola has spread to new areas of Congo, including to the large city of Kisangani. The World Health Organization has warned that the outbreak may be 2 to 4 times larger than what the official figures suggest. Since Ebola is spreading in rural communities across a huge area, which is often affected by conflict, many people are getting sick and dying unnoticed. For NPR News, I'm Emmett Livingstone in Kinshasa.
0: The fence separating Gibraltar from Spain has been dismantled to ease travel for thousands who cross daily. The change follows years of post-Brexit negotiations between the European Union and the UK over Gibraltar. The British territory is also claimed by Spain. The UK and the EU signed an agreement yesterday that brings Gibraltar into the EU's Schengen free travel area. I'm Janine Herbst, NPR News in Washington.
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6: Hello, I'm Neil Kirksall.
7: Good evening, I'm Chris Howden. This is As It Happens. Tonight.
6: In the line of fire, part one, enormous wildfires have engulfed parts of northwestern Ontario. A wilderness guide tells us about his escape and worries about the fate of the lodge where he works.
7: In The Line of Fire Part 2, Ontario MPP Saul Mamakwa says the devastation is unimaginable and that First Nations communities in the path of the fire have been hit especially hard.
6: Nightmare Fuel, an Edmonton man who survived a deadly gas explosion caused by a car crash, tells us why he went back inside his building, knowing he might not come back out.
7: Passive-aggressive behavior. When cats lick each other, it's mass adorbs. But a new study suggests it's not always a sign of love. It's sometimes just another form of cattiness.
6: Consolation prize. While visiting for the World Cup, Scottish fans fell in love with Boston and vice versa. Now, the city of Glasgow is joining the affectionate pylon by sending an affectionate pylon.
7: And that'll be 10 big ones, please. A Florida restaurant is encouraging the hunt for invasive snakes by accepting Burmese pythons as currency. And in return, serving you a pizza topped with snake bits. As it happens, the Wednesday edition, radio that's always time well serpent.

Live from NPR News in Washington, I'm Janine Herbst. Acting Attorney General Todd Blanche was on Capitol Hill for a Senate confirmation hearing to be permanent head of the Justice Department. It was a rocky hearing where he faced criticism by Republican Senator John Cornyn, who was defeated by a Trump-backed opponent in the Texas primary. Cornyn grilled Blanche about his role in creating a nearly $1.8 billion fund for purported victims of Justice Department persecution. Blanche needs all the Republican votes.

0: Communities across northwestern Ontario are burning. Dozens of wildfires have forced people to flee their homes for the safety of Thunder Bay, a city that is quickly running out of room. Given the spread of the fires, evacuees are worried they won't have homes to return to. And for people from places like Armstrong, Ontario, there just isn't much information yet. Tom Rossi works as a guide and remote outpost manager at Wabakimi Lodge, just outside of Armstrong. He left the community two nights ago. We reached him in Lapi, just outside of Thunder Bay.
1: Tom, what is it like where you're standing right now? What are you seeing around you?
2: Well, it was very calm just a little while ago, but now the wind just picked up in the last 10 minutes, and it's very smoky here.
1: What's the latest news you've heard from back in Armstrong, the state of things there, and the state of the lodge?
2: The latest I've heard is that we don't exactly know what is going on at the lodge, because it's just word of mouth and just some surrounding lodges and stuff. People have driven by and taken photos and videos, but as of our lodge, we don't exactly know what is going on yet, and we would like to get our feet on the ground there to see what's going on, really.
1: But that's clearly not possible now.
2: No, the highway is actually closed. There's a reserve halfway up, and they closed the highway there, so only emergency personnel can get in.
1: You live in a trailer not far from the lodge, right by the lodge, in fact, right?
2: Yeah, I'm right at the lodge. There's the three of us that were up there at the time. We were switching over, and there's some Margaret, which is one of the Bruce's wife and owner of the lodge. They were just leaving that morning, and then we were switching over, so we were just taking care of what had to be done that day, and it was a beautiful day. It was one of the hottest days on record, and over 40 degrees there, and we went down to the lake to go swim, started seeing some smoke on the other side of the lake, and that's where it all started.
1: And how much time did you have after that to assess, prepare, and then get on the road?
2: Well, we were down there swimming and enjoying a couple of beverages, and we figured, well, maybe this is going to pass, and it's just getting, the smoke are getting thicker and thicker, and then it was 4 o'clock when we were down there, so around 5, 6, we decided to start making some dinner, because we might have to eat, and then start packing, and that was our plan, and all of a sudden the smoke just came. It was just so intense, it blocked out the sun, and it was getting pretty dark, so we started cooking, and then we got the word. We had a contact from people from the city of Armstrong, and they were telling us that, you know, might be evacuation within the next few hours, so. Mm-hmm. And then we started loading up our lot of our gear, and then we have other people. There's a pilot that flies for us that's not there at the moment, so we took his gear. And then we took a lot of the documents that we needed from the lodge, and then all our gear, and loaded them all on. So that took probably about 2 hours. And then we got word that there were some customers we had to go get picked up from Wilderness North, which is at Mackenzie Lake. So we went there, and then at that time it was already black, dark.
1: Oh, my goodness.
2: It was 10:30 at night, so... So it was getting pretty little dramatic there. We didn't know what to do.
1: How many customers?
2: We just picked up two, and there was quite a few still left in the forest, but the planes were running full tilt. They were getting their own customers and other customers, and they were going all afternoon long.
1: So the darkness, you mentioned it's dramatic. What exactly was happening at that hour?
2: Well, there was a thick cloud coming, and you could smell the smoke, and it was coming fast, and it was very strong winds, probably I'd say about 30 to 50 kilometer hour winds, and heavier gusts at times, so the fire was just coming in fast. So we were all set, we were loaded up, and then we took our customers to the lodge, and they hadn't eaten or anything, so we fed them a little bit and gave them some drinks. And the hydro in the neighbor's resort, the Ogoki, had gone out, and a tree fell on the line. And there were some other issues we noticed when we were picking up the customers, that they were working on some hydro issues there. So they were kind of blocking us too, so we couldn't get out of the driveway. And so anyway, we waited for a few minutes for everybody to collect themselves, and then we just headed on the road around just before midnight.
1: How does this situation compare to others you've experienced, other fires you've experienced there?
2: Well, the fires haven't been all that close. I've had one fire. We were working on one of the outpost cabins, and the fire was just over the hill, and that was just about 2 months ago. And we were getting covered in ash when it was, so we called in to get airlifted out of there. We were supposed to stay a day or two later, but yeah, it was a little too risky. We didn't, if the wind would have changed, we would have burnt up there. So we didn't want that to happen.
1: When do you think you might get word back about Armstrong and the lodge?
2: Well, it's a matter of when the fires go through that area and when they get them under control. And then if they open up the highway for access, and then as soon as they open up the highway, we're going up. It was a little tense, I can tell you that. It was a few moments that there was a few different words said and spoken. And the tensions were a little bit high at times. But we calmed down and calmed each other down. And it's good. We have a good team.
1: Well, you take care, Tom, and I hope we stay in touch.
2: Okay, thank you very much.
0: Tom Rossi is a wildfire evacuee from Armstrong, Ontario. We reached him in Lapi. Saul Mamakwa is a member of provincial parliament for the riding of Kiwetinung in Ontario. We reached him at the airport in Thunder Bay.
1: Saul Mamakwa, what is your sense right now about when fire crews might be able to get these fires under control?
3: You know, we have no idea where things are at with respect to when these will be under control. I know that there's quite a few that are not under control, and there's some that are under control, but yeah, we have no idea. We have no sense of where that's happening.
1: What do you make of what you have seen and what you're hearing from evacuees at this point?
3: I think from what I've seen and what we're seeing all over Northern Ontario is, you know, Northern Ontario is burning. And also we are hearing almost nothing, if not nothing, from our Prime Minister, from our Premier of Ontario. And this situation is urgent and needs to be treated as the emergency it is.
1: In a statement earlier, just thinking back to what the federal government has said so far, you know, they're saying that they're ready to offer help to the province. The province hasn't put in that specific request for that emergency kind of help, at least yet. Have you spoken to the premier or other provincial officials about what might come next?
3: About a couple of days ago, when we found out about Collins, I did speak to the Minister of Natural Resources for Ontario very briefly, just to kind of get an update of what's really going on. And at that time, we had confirmed that, in fact, we have lost homes in Collins. And so to this day, I haven't talked to the premier. I haven't talked to any other ministers recently. I was just inundated with, you know, with some of the, especially yesterday, like things were just happening all over, you know, all over Northern Ontario, like these updates from different communities, and I could not keep up. And, you know, I'm in Thunder Bay and I'm at the airport and I see Hercules parked there. So that must be something. It's good to see that, like, just in case. I don't know if this is for evacuations. I have no idea.
1: What is it like for you personally to not have details at this stage? You know, when you're being inundated with those calls and requests and questions and panic, I'm sure, you know, what do you say?
3: You know, one of the things I requested yesterday is, you know, these provincial emergency operation centers, they have calls, and I had asked to be part of those calls yesterday, and if not me, my staff, because I couldn't follow up like what was going on all over Ontario, and my request was denied, and then whatever, they sent me a map of all the fires, and that's pretty much it. And then I think that if that's me, and what about the communities, like Like, what's the plan?
1: Yeah, listeners just heard from an evacuee who is usually based near Armstrong. You know, he has a place to stay just outside Thunder Bay. But officials from Gull Bay First Nation were saying just last night that there are no more accommodations available in Thunder Bay for members of its First Nation, and they were preparing for members to try to make their way to Toronto. What is your sense today? Is there room in Thunder Bay for everyone?
3: There are no rooms in Thunder Bay. There are no rooms. Thunder Bay is at capacity for whatever reason. There's lots of always things happening here, right? Whether it's business, whether it's healthcare and the emergencies, whatever. And Thunder Bay has always been a good host to evacuees, but the capacity is the issue. And I think it's really far for First Nations to be able to be evacuated to, to Southern Ontario. And we need to be able to have those wraparound services and move them quickly as possible. And I think it's important that these services are in place. And, I don't know how much preparation is happening with respect to the number of evacuees that we can hold here in Ontario. Is it a couple thousands? Is it 10,000? We need to be able to have that and have municipalities in place and properly resourced by federal and provincial governments to be able to house these people just in case that happens. It's only mid-July, right?
1: There are so many striking images and videos already that are verified from these fires. One of the most striking is one that you've spoken about and shared. It is of a CN train traveling near Armstrong. Can you describe for our listeners who have not seen it what you see in that video?
3: I think what you see in there is, first off, the CN workers are safe, but it is a very traumatic experience for them. Yeah. And I've spoken to a couple of them, and they had no time. Yeah. They were parked because it was a meeting point of two trains. So you see, to kind of end of the video, you see the train that they were waiting for.
1: Yeah. Well, it's a complete inferno around them, bright red.
3: So yeah. I think this was they weren't sure that they were going to get out alive. Yeah. And, when I talked to the gentleman that took that video, I said, it was for people to see just in case we didn't make it. Just people could see that what we went through. And I think that's kind of the sense of it. And this is real. The video highlights the reality that people are facing on the ground. For many people, this feels far away, but in northern Western Ontario, this is all too real. We cannot see this happen again. We need more, planes or choppers to make sure that, 100 plus fires that are in northwestern Ontario to make sure that, there's enough helicopters, monitoring all these little fires because, this came out of nowhere. And I think we need to be able to have a good system in place.
1: Do you think, Saul, from the images you've seen and the intensity, the extraordinary footage, including the from inside that CN train, is it so extraordinary and so vivid? Is it enough, do you think, to make the kind of change or pivot that we haven't seen before, that you haven't seen before?
3: I hope so. I hope so. I hope that, the images that we see from Collins, from the different communities, that the realities that we are living in as Northern Ontarians, I hope the rest of Ontario, the rest of Canada, but also the rest of the world sees this as, the impacts of what we're doing, what we're doing in this world. They have different things in mind about, they want to develop these lands, but we have to be able to come up with a solution that has least impact on these lands.
1: Saul, I appreciate this. Thank you.
3: All right. Thanks for having me.
0: Saul Mamakwa is the deputy leader of the Ontario New Democratic Party. We reached him in Thunder Bay.

0: The Florida Everglades are home to an undulating abundance of invasive Burmese pythons, and the state of Florida wants nothing more than to evict them permanently. Hence the Florida Python Challenge. As we've talked about before on the program, the annual competition sees snake hunters clear the swamps of as many pythons as they can in the hopes of winning a $10,000 prize. Now, obviously, the folks who compete in that competition are adventurous, but Dusty Crum is looking for the most adventurous among them. Mr. Crum is the owner of Wild Man's Pizza, Pasta, and Python, where pythons are on the menu and are also a form of currency. We reached Dusty Crum in Everglades City, Florida, as he was just starting his day.
1: Dusty, I hear it was a late night for you, and we've got you up early. What were you out doing?
2: Oh, we're out there snaking, you know, and snaking ain't easy. Sometimes, you know, you're doing this pulling all-nighters trying to find the snake. But it's nothing new to me. I hunt 365, 7 days a week, all year round. So it's another day at work for me. But, yeah, you know, we're trying to be a part of the Python Challenge like always and try to remove these snakes from our environment so we can balance the ecosystem.
1: How do you do it?
2: I don't know. I ask myself that question a lot.
1: Second
2: just determination and freaking real, just being stupid, I guess, and not giving up.
1: Will you go back out again tonight?
2: Oh, absolutely.
1: So who runs the restaurant?
2: My brother's over there running it. There's a lot of commotion going on in there right now of all the hunters coming down the Python Challenge. Everybody's kind of acts as the unofficial hub, and everybody meets up there and swaps stories and strategies and enjoys a good pizza, too. So.
1: Yeah, and sometimes brings you a python, as our listeners heard. It's a form of currency at your restaurant. What is the trade?
2: That's it, yeah. You get any python, you get a free specialty pizza, large pizza of your choice.
1: And how many have you exchanged so far this season?
2: Probably at least 24 here recently. I mean, it's kind of a thing, you know, especially the local kids around Everglades City and stuff. They catch them. They don't know what to do with them. They're hungry. They want pizza.
1: As you said, you know, they can pick whatever pizza they want and get it for free if they bring in a python. Which one? Well, I know which one you're going to suggest. Python pizza, maybe? What's your pitch for that one?
2: I mean, I'm more of a pepperoni kind of guy, but the python does have a good flavor. It's edible. It's a delicacy in other countries. You look it up and Google it. It's expensive as a meat. You try to find it, but
1: what does it taste like?
2: Yeah, it tastes to me. It's like alligator without the fish taste. Alligator has a little hint of fish to it.
1: Okay.
2: I mean, it's got a gamey flavor. It's good. It's a good meat. It's really white, lean. I mean, the python is pure muscle, so it's a...
1: Chewy then.
2: It's a lot of meat on there.
1: I've never had alligator, so... And for those of us others who haven't, you know, is there a seafood that it's... Other seafood that it's similar to, texture-wise?
2: Not really. Not really, because it's... They don't eat fish, so it's not really like a seafood thing. It's more of a... You know, they're eating mammals and birds. They eat alligators. I mean, everybody wants to try it, of course. Yeah. It's kind of a novelty, you know?
1: And what's your favorite way to prepare it? I mean, do you grill it? Do you jerky it?
2: Yeah, you can make the jerky. I cut a little bites, little pieces, and throw it in cast iron with some garlic butter. It's really good that way, too.
1: Okay, noted.
2: Make tacos. We've done all kinds of stuff with it.
1: And is it legal?
2: Right now I'm making...
1: Like, does this fit into the state's food safety laws?
2: It's, I mean, we do this stuff on our own, you know. We've tested them. But no, it's not processed in a butcher facility, so we can't legally serve it yet.
1: You can give it away for free, but you can't sell it. Is that right?
2: Yeah.
1: Okay. Any officials, agriculture officials, come and try your offerings?
2: Yeah, I've had guys from the state come in and try it, and, you know, everybody's curious what it's like, what it tastes like.
1: How did you get into the restaurant business, but also the hunting?
2: Well, it kind of came from each other. The pizza, I have a pizza oven in my hunting truck. So when we're out there hunting these long nights and hours, we actually cook pizzas while we're riding down the road hunting. So kind of started there. And then I love pizza. I've been hunting pizza a lot longer than pythons.
1: How long?
2: I mean, all my life, I'm a pizza guy. So it's just... I hate pizza every day, just different forms of it.
1: Can you imagine a day without pizza and or pythons in your life at this point?
2: I couldn't. You'd probably have to put me on Mars or a foreign planet, something to...
1: I do have to ask you, because when we talk about pizza on the show, as I've said before, I'm contractually obligated to also ask how you feel about pineapple on pizza.
2: Yeah, I don't know if that's really allowed legally by law, but we do it. I mean, I don't know if we're breaking the law.
1: Python's more acceptable than pineapple, for real?
2: Yeah, I would think, but, you know, people, I make a Hawaiian pizza with ham, onion, and pineapple, and it's like one of my top sellers, so okay. I guess it is a thing, you know. Maybe I'll have to try that one day, but I still am staying in my lane.
1: You have not tried it?
2: I have not. I can't push myself and force myself to go that far out on the limb.
1: You have to draw the line somewhere, yeah?
2: Yeah, exactly.
1: Let me ask you just before we let you go, Dusty, this effort has been going on, the Python Challenge has been going on for a while. You've been participating, as you said, trying to balance the ecosystem out, as you put it. Is it working?
2: It's, you know, it sure is. It's one, raising awareness, which is important for people to know what's going on down here in our Everglades. You know, this is our Everglades for all of us to enjoy. So we want, you know, people to come down here and see the magic of the Everglades and enjoy it and be a part of it. And without, you know, trying to do something about this python population and giving the native animals a chance, you know.
1: Is it making a dent, though, this challenge? Like,
2: The challenge does. It's, you know, it's hatchling season, so some of the nests are starting to pop open now. I mean, they're going to continue to pop open this month and into next month. So we have some early nests that are hatching out, and it's important to get the babies before they have a chance to do any damage to any of our native wildlife.
1: Dusty, I'm very glad we could speak. I hope you get some rest before you head out there again. I appreciate this.
2: Yeah, I'm going to try to get some rest and get a pizza for sure.
1: Obviously,
2: and I'm
1: going to
2: get out there and get a snake.
1: Thank you.
2: You're welcome. Have a great day.
0: Dusty Crum is the owner of Wild Man's Pizza, Pasta, and Python in Everglades City, Florida.

0: Time once again for the Daily As It Happens news quiz. First, though, I'll take a quick moment to salute yesterday's winners, Pancake Richardson and Brenda the Talking Giraffe, each of whom has won $1 million. Amazing work, you two. Your checks are in the... Sorry, just a second. Pardon? Oh. Okay. Yeah, that makes more sense. Sorry, everybody. Our show director tonight, Sarah, is just telling me that nothing I just said was real. I must have dreamed it. Well, that's fine. We do have a news quiz today. The prize, though, is nothing. Now, listen closely.
1: My first official welcoming ceremony for... But it's a pretty special one, isn't it? Because this tells the story of what happened this summer.
2: This is not just a silly... And we're all kind of not sure why we actually are celebrating this thing. But it means love.
0: What could Massachusetts Governor Maura Healey and Scottish man Danny Campbell be talking about in that clip? We'll give you a moment to mull it over. Time's up. Here is the answer.
1: My first official welcoming ceremony for a traffic cone. This cone tells the story of what happened this summer.
2: This is not just a silly cone. It means love.
0: A traffic cone. A traffic cone that Governor Healey and Boston Mayor Michelle Wu traveled to the airport to meet and sign. A traffic cone that Scottish soccer fans Danny Campbell and Andrew Dobby escorted all the way from Scotland to that airport as a token of the new bond between the cities of Glasgow and Boston. Now, Scotland fans made a lot of friends when they traveled to Massachusetts to watch the World Cup, and they also brought some of their traditions, as Glaswegian podcaster Craig Telfer told Neil last month.
3: So in Glasgow city centre, there is a statue of the Duke of Wellington on riding a horse. And it's just famously for years that statue has had a traffic cone in its head. So there's about, when I was leaving to come to the harbour today, I've just been in Provincetown. Uh-huh. When I went to get the boat, I walked past three different statues, all with traffic cones on their heads. It's remarkable. We've completely taken over.
4: And you're proud. I can hear the pride in your voice.
3: Yeah, it's great. I think that Scotland fans have really embraced Boston.
0: Well, this new cone is a symbol of the new transatlantic relationship between Boston and Glasgow. It's emblazoned with the Red Sox logo, a picture of bagpipes, a picture of a Scottish sausage sandwich, and the slogan, No Boston, No Party, a reference to the Tartan Army's anthem, No Scotland, No Party. Mr. Campbell is right. The cone does mean love. Love sent from Glasgow to mark the budding romance between two cities and to consummate the relationship. Here's Jockstrap with Glasgow.

0: Jockstrap with Glasgow.
1: We're going to take a short break now. When we return, an Edmonton man says he is just realizing how close he came to death after an explosion ripped through his apartment building.
0: Stay tuned. I'm Chris Howden.
1: And I'm Neil Kirksall.

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1: It's right after As It Happens, coming up this evening at 8 on WRVO.
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3: They hadn't planned to stay at hotels, but that's where dozens of people in North Edmonton woke up today after a fire destroyed their apartment building. Police say that on Monday night, a vehicle hit the three-story building, causing a gas leak and a fire that killed one person. Six people were taken to hospital, and two others are still unaccounted for. Dozens of residents of the building are temporarily staying in hotels downtown while the investigation continues. The Canadian Red Cross has also stepped in to help those who've been displaced. Randolph Pattimore rents an apartment on the second floor of the building. He witnessed the crash. We reached him in Edmonton.
4: Randolph, how are you holding up today?
5: I guess reality is starting to sink in that how close I am. My life just about ended. And being so close to the explosion and, you know, my two dogs passed away in it.
4: Oh, I'm so sorry.
5: I think about it and I tear up. But I also think about the people that I saved and got them out of the building. Yeah. And the fast reacting of phoning 911.
4: How did you manage to do that? What do you remember about, you know, when you realized on Monday that something had happened?
5: Well, sitting in the living room and being a hot day and that, the windows are open. And I hear a vehicle outside rev up really loud. And then all of a sudden to hear something get hit and feel that in the living room, I was like, what the heck's going on here? So to get up and see somebody hit the building, not knowing at the time what he hit, and I ran downstairs. By that time, there's probably 30 people outside.
4: It was just a few minutes after the crash.
5: Oh, gosh, about maybe 15 seconds after the crash.
4: Okay.
5: And I could smell gas. I said, that's natural gas. Everybody needs to get out of here.
4: Mm.
5: And so I went back upstairs to my apartment, and I told my roommate, Matt, I said, we need to get out of here. He just got out of the shower. So I went into the living room, and I grabbed my phone, and I called 911.
4: And this is all just a matter of, as you said, barely minutes.
5: About seven minutes total. And I'm on the phone, and I thought I heard the car start, and I was right, because all of a sudden, it sounded like a freight train all of a sudden coming through. And I saw the windows kind of like bow out. And then like a racing car, it just raced right in. And I lifted up off the couch. Everything jumped about 3 feet. And our floor opened up. The dogs were gone. And I grabbed my phone before it fell. And I ran to the kitchen as fire was already now going across the ceiling.
4: This is after the explosion.
5: After the explosion.
4: Had you called 911 just before?
5: I was on the phone with them still. And I stayed on the phone. And I went down to the end of the hall. I was going to go to the back. And I thought, no, I can feel heat. So I went to the right, which took us to the front door. And there was a little girl who I helped down the stairs and her mom. And get them out. I couldn't breathe. I got asthma.
4: Was there any part of you in, you know, you were outside of the building after the crash. You smelled the gas. You knew people needed to get out.
5: I went back in.
4: You went back in? I mean, was there any part of you that said maybe, you know, that thought about staying outside?
5: No. I had to get my buddy out. I had to get other people out of the building. I didn't even think of it. You know, I kind of look at life in a way, sense if this is my time, this is my time. But I'm not going to sit around and say, you know, why didn't I do anything? I've never been like that. You know, I half the people, they knew me and didn't know me. Me and Matthew were the only two white people living in the whole building. But I communicated with them all in different ways, and they're good people. I didn't want to see them get hurt. I lost everything. I don't care. The only thing, I don't know what we're going to do after tomorrow.
4: What happens tomorrow?
5: We're out of the hotel.
4: That's as much as the Red Cross supporting you at this point?
5: As much as the mayor will do. Mm. It's mayor, I guess, has to approve, because I don't know Red Cross who they run through. They're good people. I guess they got their hands full. I was only back to get a medical done and everything so I could go back to work. But now I lost all my ID and everything.
4: So basically, you just have your cell phone and the clothes that were on your back.
5: Exactly.
4: What are you going to do after tomorrow if the assistance doesn't continue? We know some people were getting help from the Canadian Red Cross, and you said that the city has put people up at this hotel for another day. You were given a food voucher, I think. But what are you going to do next?
5: I don't know. I'm just praying. I'm not a God-fearing man, but I'm starting to believe I should be, because I've been so lucky, I guess. You know, I should have been dead. I should have never made that. Somebody up there has another plan for me, and I have no idea what I'm going to do. We've got no place to go. I don't, because I don't have family in Edmonton.
4: And for work, you're a trucker, is that right?
5: Yes, that is correct.
4: And so when were you set to head back out?
5: Well, as soon as I got the okay for medical, that my health is okay, because that's what the BC government wants for my license. I'm 59 years old.
4: How long had you lived in that building, Randolph?
5: I was in the building for 3 months.
4: What's it like there?
5: It's very calm, very quiet. The North End, as they consider the low-end crime and everything else, I didn't see it. I just seen very genuine people who were trying to make it by.
4: What have police and fire officials said to you, if anything, since all of this, knowing what you were able to help do?
5: Well, yesterday, an officer who I had to go down the alley wanted to take a picture of the building. He says, "You can't come down this way." He goes, "Anybody helping you?" I said, "The Red Cross is." He goes, "Hold on a second." He goes, "I know you." And he goes, "You're the one who called this in." I said, "Yes, it was." And he goes, "Hold on." He says, "Let me see what I can do for you." Right away, he jumped into a position to help me find out what was going on with Red Cross and anybody else that was in our suite, you know, get them all situated.
4: Is that comforting, at least?
5: It was comforting.
4: If city officials are listening, Randolph, what do you and the others at the hotel, what do you need most? What do you want them to know?
5: We need some kind of financing, and we need a place to call home again. We all lost everything we owned, from family heirlooms to stuff that we worked so hard for. Mm-hmm. And we lost pets, too. Not that we can replace them.
4: Yeah. What were your dogs' names?
5: Teddy and Toby. They're only 3 and 4 years old.
4: What kind of dogs were they?
5: Poodle cross. Oh, the Belgium Terriers.
4: Sorry for your loss, Randolph.
5: Yeah.
4: I appreciate this. I hope that you get the kind of support that you need, and the others there too.
5: Yeah, I do too, yes. Yeah, so. The others, nobody asked for this.
4: Thank you. Thank
5: You're
4: you
5: welcome.
4: For this. You take care, Randolph.
5: Okay, thank you. Have a good evening.
3: Randolph Pattimore lived in an apartment building that was destroyed by an explosion and fire earlier this week. He's in Edmonton. We contacted the city of Edmonton and the mayor's office for comment, but we didn't hear back before airtime.

0: Just weeks ago, Keir Starmer pledged that he would not quit. Today, he answered his final questions in the UK House of Commons as Prime Minister. Mr. Starmer announced his resignation last month because of tanking poll numbers and pressure from the public and members of his own party. On Monday, he'll formally step down and will hand power over to his successor, Andy Burnham. Today, opposition leader Kemi Badenoch warned that the move will not solve the Labour Party's woes.
1: I say this to Labour MPs with as much goodwill as I can muster. We have been where you are. Changing Prime Minister is not a silver bullet. Indeed, it may be that the Labour Party's troubles are only just beginning. Solving the fundamental problems in this country will require difficult decisions. And you also need to know how to get things done. The Prime Minister once said that when he pulled the levers, nothing happened. Why did he think that was?
2: Minister.
3: Well, Mr. Speaker, we did pull the levers. We pulled the levers to stabilise the economy, and we've stabilised the economy. We pulled the levers to strengthen our public services, and NHS waiting lists are coming down at the fastest rate for 17 years. We pulled a big lever on child poverty, and this government will be doing more on child poverty than any government ever, including previous Labour governments. We put the biggest investment into defence and security, and our international standing has been restored. But, Mr. Speaker, we also pulled the lever on the individual cases that matter, including individuals like Carla, who's in the gallery today. It was one of the parents that came to see me about online harm and the harm it can do to our young children, and that's why we banned social media for under-16s. And Daniel, who's also here with his son, who spoke to me many times about the struggles he's had with the cost of living and the need for a safe and secure home for every family and every child to grow up in. They're the people, Mr. Speaker, that matter more to me than anything else, because it's their lives that I think about when we make decisions in this government.
0: UK Prime Minister Keir Starmer, and before him, Conservative Party leader Kemi Badenoch, speaking in the House of Commons today.

0: Todd Blanche told the U.S. Senate Judiciary Committee that he'll approach the job with a straightforward philosophy, quote, do the right thing, enforce the laws, and put bad guys in jail, unquote. The question is, will enough senators believe him? Today, Mr. Blanche, Donald Trump's former personal lawyer, faced questions from the committee regarding his nomination for attorney general. In May, he signed off on a deal to create a fund for people the president believed had been targeted by the government, which generated rare criticism from Republicans and Democrats alike. On Monday, a federal judge hammered him for his role in creating the fund, which Mr. Blanche now says is dead. Republican Senator John Cornyn may hold the crucial swing vote on Todd Blanche's confirmation, and today he wanted to know just how dead it really is.
1: Let's talk a little bit about the settlement agreement and the release. First of all, I believe you have said that the weaponization fund is a moot issue. Is that your position?
2: Yes, it is a moot issue, meaning there is no weaponization fund. The weaponization fund is dead. It's not moving forward.
1: On page 4, this settlement agreement may be modified only upon the written agreement of the parties. Has there been a written agreement of the parties to modify the settlement fund?
2: No, the settlement fund's just not moving forward. There's no modification. It's just it never started. No money went from the Treasury to any other account. There's no commissioners. It's not moving forward.
1: Well, so the settlement agreement remains as it was originally, but I hear what you're saying. Is the settlement agreement enforceable as a contract by the parties?
2: Well, yes, it's an enforceable document. So I suppose if President Trump's counsel sought to enforce it, that they potentially could.
1: Including the weaponization fund.
2: Well, they could try to enforce the contract. They can't force the Department of Justice to move forward with the weaponization fund. They could potentially say that, I suppose, that we breached by not moving forward. They haven't done that, and I'm not aware that they're planning on doing that. Like I said, Senator, and Senator Durbin talked about this, but I've talked extensively with you and other colleagues about potentially codifying so there's no weaponization fund, which is certainly something that could be done. And I wasn't meaning to insult this body, but just that in response to questions from senators about whether that could be done, we very much are okay with that.
1: Did you talk to the president about the settlement? He originally sued for $10 billion and settled for an apology and this weaponization fund and then the release of future liability for tax audits. Did you discuss it with him?
2: No. I did not. He had outside counsel. I did not discuss it with his outside counsel either. It was done by other people in the office.
1: And this was a lawsuit brought.
2: Can I qualify that?
1: Sure.
2: After when we determined not to move forward, as the president has said, that's the only time that he and I had any conversations about this at all. Was after when it was dead. When we said we're not moving forward.
0: Senator John Cornyn questioning Todd Blanche in Washington, D.C. today before a confirmation hearing before the Senate Judiciary Committee.

0: Cats have a bad reputation. People, especially dog people, dismiss cats as aloof, selfish, standoffish, and sleepy. Well, I will admit that they are sleepy. And I would argue that the other criticisms are undeserved. But a study out of Belgium does not exactly bolster my argument. Researchers at Ghent University have just published a new study on why cats groom each other. They analyzed instances of cats licking other cats, a behavior scientifically known as allo-grooming. And their findings reveal that their motivation is not always altruistic. Morgane Van Bella is the lead author of the study. We reached her in Ghent, Belgium.
1: Morgane, I know the inspiration was close to home here. You were watching your own cats. What were they doing that sparked your curiosity?
2: Yes, so I have two cats, Fabio and Gio, and sometimes they would lick each other, and often there would be like some strange things happening around it. For example, one of them would lay on a soft blanket by a window, and the other would come, and he would lick like a bit in the neck, but then this licking would like proceed into biting, and in the end, the cat lying on the blanket would move away, and the blanket would go to the other cat. So it's kind of like looked to me like a bit like competition about this blanket.
1: Not so much comforting each other or caring for each other. How long have you had Fabio and Gio?
2: They're now 8 years old, so okay. Yeah.
1: In the past, when you'd see them lick each other, did you think that they were just having fun and being playful?
2: I'm a veterinarian, so when we look at cats and their behavior and how they behave socially, it was often assumed that allo-grooming is like this friendly behavior, that it enhances the bond between cats, and that when two cats allo-groom, it instantly means that they are friends. So I was looking at my cats through this view, and I thought, okay, maybe sometimes they're doing this friendly licking, but sometimes it's something else. So, and that kind of like sparked the curiosity for this study to look deeper into it.
1: And I mean, I think we have the general idea, as you said, about cats, but also more broadly, for most animals, when they're allo-grooming, is it kindness?
2: Mm-hmm. Yeah, indeed. We see also in other animals, there's similar relationships between allo-grooming and social bonding. And for example, like the activity being relaxing both for the groomer and for the animal being groomed. But also in other species, we see it might have other functions related to hygiene. But also, for example, in apes, we see allo-grooming is also used as a reconciliation, we call it. So after a conflict, apes would go grooming each other, kind of like to say sorry or to make up for a fight.
1: So to dig deeper, as you wanted to do, you put out a call for videos. 53 households, they had to have two or more cats. What did those videos reveal?
2: Mm-hmm. So yeah, we indeed recruited those people, and we asked them to record videos of this allo-grooming for us, and we gave them like specific instructions, so we had like more or less the same videos for every participant. And then we really looked at these videos like in detail. We scored every behavior that was happening into the videos, and also like how the allo-grooming looked. And then we saw that allo-grooming can indeed have this function in social bonding, happens in this friendly or affiliative context, but also we saw the other thing, that it might be also associated with some kind of social tension. And we called it like sometimes allo-grooming is used as this, like we say, passive-aggressive sign. So cats using this grooming to like subtly convey a message like, I don't like you here, or I want your blanket, or it's a bit tense between cats.
1: How does that tension become obvious? I mean, is it just what the cats are sensing? Does it look the same to you from the outside? Because if they're licking, they're licking. Like, what's different there to suggest tension?
2: Yeah, indeed. So we discriminated this context based on everything what happens around the allo-grooming, so how it looks. So when we see cats like grooming a bit tense, we see it will often happen around the neck region, because that's the region that cats will often also bite during fights or when they capture prey. And also we see these cats will have like an asymmetric body posture. So one cat will lean over the other cats, whilst when it's friendly, we see they often will have the same body posture. So they will be both lying together or sitting together. What we also saw is that the grooming is often followed by the cat being groomed, not being happy, and showing it by turning the ears backwards. So we saw like these subtle signals of tension.
1: And is the licking coming before the ultimate conflict?
2: Yeah, we saw mostly there was first licking and then a conflict. So first licking and then turning ears and starting to bow at each other or like biting. But it can also be sometimes after the conflict.
1: What accounts for the variation in behavior, do you think? How much of it is, you know, the individual personality of cats or the makeup of the family, you know, the household that they're in?
2: I think for sure there's like personality effect and also like if the cats are a match or not. So I think it's important for people, like maybe if they see this tense grooming, to look at how the cats are doing in other contexts. Are they also tense in other contexts? Are they staring a lot at each other, hiding or avoiding each other? Then it's maybe a problem with the relationships. But sometimes also, of course, cats can have these slight conflicts between themselves. And if cats see, and if owners see that the cats in other contexts are playing or are resting together, then there's maybe not really that much concern needed.
1: Fabio and Gio, your cats have lived together for a while, 8 years, you said, right? So that incident that sparked your curiosity to set you off on this course and this study, is that, how often is that happening? What's their vibe generally? They're getting along?
2: Well, yeah, their vibe generally is very good because they will also often use this like affiliative allo grooming. So like cuddle up together, like being close and groom each other then nicely around the head and the ears.

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1: There is this perception that cats look out for themselves, that they're selfish, generally. Do you think this research will just further fuel that kind of criticism?
2: Maybe in some way, but I hope also it will like inspire people to look at their cats, because we often think, okay, I have two cats, they must be friends, but actually cats are often not that social, and there's like a lot of individual differences. So this, I hope this will help people to like really look at the cats. I think it's super cool that cats use this grooming to like subtly convey a message, to subtly resolve their conflict, and I think it's nice. They're so, yeah, flexible.
1: Morgan, I'm glad we could speak. Thank you.
2: It's my pleasure.
3: Morgan Van Bella is a veterinarian and cat behavioral scientist at Ghent University. 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
4: And I'm Neil Kirksall. Goodbye.

0: Good evening from WRVO Public Media. It's 7:59. Mark Levonier with you this Wednesday. Coming up next, we'll be bringing you the Capitol Press Room. Then at 9 on Fresh Air, New York Times reporters Maggie Haberman and Jonathan Swan conducted over 1,000 interviews for their new book on Donald Trump's White House. Jonathan Swan shares some of what they found, including the pointed warnings from his own staff that Trump ignored before going to war with Iran. That's at 9 on WRVO, in Oswego and Syracuse at 89.9, in the North Country at 91.7, and streaming live on your smartphone or tablet with our app. We are your NPR news station from SUNY Oswego, WRVD Syracuse, WSU-CFM Cortland, WRVN Utica, WRVH Clayton, WRVJ Watertown, WMVQ Fenner, WRCU Hamilton, WRVO Oswego Syracuse, and online at WRVO.org.
1: I'm David Lombardo, and you're listening to WCNY's The Capitol Press Room. Up first today, we'll talk with healthcare aficionado Courtney Burke about an alternative to the traditional employer-sponsored health insurance coverage, which could be beneficial to individuals and healthcare providers. Then we'll hear from State Senator Jake Ashby, a Capital Region Republican who's pushing legislation to ensure New Yorkers have health insurance flexibility if they are suddenly at risk of having a healthcare provider become out of network. And then we'll highlight legislation passed overwhelmingly in June that goes after companies that steal online news content and use AI tools to repackage it as their own. And finally, we'll shine a light on the disproportionately high unemployment rate for New Yorkers with developmental and intellectual disabilities and consider what the state can do to adopt meaningful policy and cultural changes to improve this picture. It's all coming up right here on WCNY's The Capitol Press Room.
2: Live from NPR News in Washington, I'm Janine Hurst. Nearly half of House Democrats voted today in favor of cutting off aid to Israel. It wasn't enough to pass, but as NPR's Barbara Sprunt reports, the tally highlights a major shift in political support for a longtime ally of the United States.
3: The proposed amendment to a State Department funding bill would have removed over $3 billion in funding to Israel. It ultimately failed. The measure was introduced by Republican Congressman Thomas Massie of Kentucky, who has long advocated for a more isolationist posture when it comes to foreign policy. The issue divided Democratic leaders, who typically vote in lockstep. The number two Democrat in the House, Catherine Clark, voted to remove the funding for Israel. House Minority Leader Hakeem Jeffries called it overly broad and said it would also restrict the United States' ability to confront Hamas, Hezbollah, and other terrorist organizations in the region. Barbara Sprunt, NPR News.
2: President Trump today said ICE officers should continue to stop vehicles as they work to detain and deport people in the country without legal status.